0: Welcome back to An Hour of Short Stories. I'm your host, John Pritchett. Our program today features two women authors who were, in fact, contemporaries. The works of American Angelica Gibbs appeared often on the pages of The New Yorker, while many of P.D. James' crime stories are now available on DVD. Angelica Gibbs was a frequent contributor to The New Yorker, with stories appearing from 1938 to 1945. Today's short story, entitled The Test, was published in The New Yorker 15 June 1940. It will be read by Susan Sipe.
1: On the afternoon Marion took her second driver's test, Mrs. Erickson went with her.
2: "It's probably better to have someone a little older with you," Mrs. Erickson said as Marion slipped into the driver's seat beside her. "Perhaps the last time your cousin Bill made you nervous, talking too much on the way."
3: "Yes, ma'am," Marion said in her soft, unaccented voice. "They probably do like it better if a white person shows up with you."
2: "Oh, I don't think it's that," Mrs. Erickson began, and subsided after a glance at the girl's set profile. Marion drove the car slowly through the shady suburban streets. It was one of the first hot days in June, and when they reached the boulevard, they found it crowded with cars headed for the beaches.
3: "Do you want me to drive?" Mrs. Erickson asked. "I'll be glad to if you're feeling jumpy."
2: Marion shook her head. Mrs. Erickson watched her dark, competent hands and wondered for the thousandth time how the house had ever managed to get along without her, or how she had lived through those earlier years when her household had been presided over by a series of slatternly white girls who had considered housework demeaning and the care of children an added insult.
3: "You drive beautifully, Marion," she said. "Now don't think of the last time. Anybody would slide on a steep hill on a wet day like that."
2: "It takes four mistakes to flunk you," Marion said. "I don't remember doing all the things the inspector marked down on my blank."
3: "People say that they only want you to slip them a little something," Mrs. Erickson said doubtfully.
2: "No," Marion said. "That would only make it worse, Mrs. Erickson, I know."
3: The car turned right at a traffic signal into a side road and slid up to the curb at the rear of a short line of parked cars. The inspectors had not arrived yet.
2: "You have the papers?" Mrs. Erickson asked. Marion took them out of her bag, her learner's permit, the car registration, and her birth certificate. They settled down to the dreary business of waiting.
3: "It will be marvelous to have someone dependable to drive the children to school every day," Mrs. Erickson said.
2: Marion looked up from the list of driving requirements she had been studying.
3: "It'll make things simpler at the house, won't it?" she said.
2: "Oh, Marion, if I could only pay you half what you're worth."
3: "Now, Mrs. Erickson," Marion said firmly. They looked at each other and smiled with affection. Two cars with official insignia on their doors stopped across the street. The inspectors leaped out, very brisk and military in their neat uniforms. Marion's hands tightened on the wheel.
2: "There's the one who flunked me last time," she whispered, pointing to a stocky, self-important man who had begun to shout directions at the driver at the head of the line.
3: "Oh, Mrs. Erickson."
2: "Now, Marion." They smiled at each other again, rather weakly. The inspector who finally reached their car was not the stocky one, but a genial, middle-aged man who grinned broadly as he thumbed over their papers. Mrs. Erickson started to get out of the car. Don't you want to come along? The inspector asked. Mandy and I don't mind company.
3: Mrs. Erickson was bewildered for a moment. No, she said, and stepped to the curb.
2: I might make Marion self-conscious. She's a fine driver, Inspector.
3: Sure thing, the inspector said, winking at Mrs. Erickson. He slid into the seat beside Marion.
2: Turn right at the corner, Mandy Lou.
3: From the curb, Mrs. Erickson watched the car move smoothly up the street. The inspector made notations in a small black book.
2: Age?
3: He inquired presently as they drove along.
2: 27.
3: He looked at Marion out of the corner of his eye.
2: Old enough to have quite a flock of pickaninnies, eh?
3: Marion did not answer.
2: Left at this corner, the inspector said,
3: and parked between that truck and the green Buick. The two cars were very close together, but Marion squeezed in between them without too much maneuvering.
2: Driven before, Mandy Lou?
3: Yes, sir. I had a license for 3 years in Pennsylvania.
2: Why do you want to drive a car?
3: My employer needs me to take her children to and from school.
2: Sure you don't really want to sneak out nights to meet some young blood? The inspector asked. He laughed as Marion shook her head. Let's see you take a left at the corner and then turn around in the middle of the next block, the inspector said.
3: He began to whistle Swanee River.
2: Make you homesick?
3: Marion put out her hand, swung around neatly in the street, and headed back in the direction from which they had come.
4: No, I was born in Scranton, Pennsylvania.
2: The inspector feigned astonishment. You all ain't Southern? Well, dog my cats, if I didn't think you all came from down yonder.
4: No, sir.
2: Turn on to Main Street and let's see how you all does in heavier traffic.
3: They followed a line of cars along Main Street for several blocks until they came in sight of a concrete bridge which arched high over the railroad tracks.
2: Read that sign at the end of the bridge, the inspector said.
3: Proceed with caution. Dangerous and slippery weather.
2: You all sure can read fine, the inspector exclaimed. Where do you learn to do that, Mandy?
4: I got my college degree last year, Marion said. Her voice was not quite steady.
2: As the car crept up the slope of the bridge, the inspector burst out laughing. He laughed so hard he could scarcely give his next direction.
4: Stop here, he said, wiping his eyes, then start her up again. Mandy got her degree, did she? Dog my cats.
3: Marion pulled up beside the curb. She put the car in neutral, pulled on the emergency, waited a moment, and then put the car into gear again. Her face was set. As she released the brake, her foot slipped off the clutch pedal and the engine stalled.
2: Now, Mistress Mandy, the inspector said, remember your degree.
4: Damn you, Marion cried.
3: She started the car with a jerk. The inspector lost his joviality in an instant.
2: Return to the starting place, please, he said, and made four very black crosses at random in the squares on Marion's application blank.
3: Mrs. Erickson was waiting at the curb where they had left her. As Marion stopped the car, the inspector jumped out and brushed past her, his face purple.
4: What happened? Mrs. Erickson asked, and looked after him with alarm.
3: Marion stared down at the wheel, and her lip trembled.
4: Oh, Marion, again?
3: Marion nodded. In a sort of different way, she said, and slid over to the right-hand side of the car.

crime novelist Phyllis Dorothy James, known as P.D. James, was born in 1920 and did not begin writing until she was in her 30s. She has received many writing awards and honors and is a life peer in the British House of Lords. More than a dozen of her works have been produced for television and are now available on DVD. Here is The Victim by P.D. James. You know Princess Ilse Mancelli, of course. I mean by that you must have seen her on the cinema screen, on television, pictured in newspapers arriving at airports with her latest husband, relaxing on their yacht. Bejeweled at first nights, gala nights, at any night and in any place where it is obligatory for the rich and successful to show themselves, even if, like me, you have nothing but bored contempt for what I believe is called the international jet set. You can hardly live in the modern world and not know Ilse Mancelli. And you can't fail to have picked up some scraps about her past, the brief and not particularly successful screen career, when even her heart-stopping beauty couldn't quite compensate for the paucity of talent. The succession of marriages, first to the producer who made her first film and who broke a 20-year marriage to get her, then to a Texan millionaire, lastly to a prince. About 2 months ago, I saw a nauseatingly sentimental picture of her with her two-day-old son in a Rome nursing home. So it looks as if marriage, sanctified as it is by wealth, a title, and maternity, may be intended as her final adventure. The husband before the film producer is, I notice, no longer mentioned. Perhaps her publicity agent fears that a violent death in the family, particularly an unsolved violent death, might tarnish her bright image, blood and beauty. In the early stages of her career, they had been able to resist that cheap, vicarious thrill. But not now. Nowadays, her early history, before she married the film producer, has become a little obscure, although there is a suggestion of poor but decent parentage and early struggles suitably rewarded. I am the most obscure part of that obscurity. Whatever you know, or think you know, of Ilse Mancelli, you won't have heard about me. The publicity machine has decreed that I be nameless, faceless, unremembered, that I no longer exist. Ironically, the machine is right. In any real sense, I don't. I married her when she was Elsie Bowman, age 17. I was assistant librarian at our local branch library and 15 years older, a 32-year-old virgin, a scholar, thin-faced, a little stooping, my meager hair already thinning. She worked on the cosmetic counter of our high street store. She was beautiful then, but with a delicate, tentative, unsophisticated loveliness which gave little promise to the polished, mature beauty which is hers today. Our story was very ordinary. She returned a book to the library one evening when I was on counter duty. We chatted. She asked me advice about novels for her mother. I spent as long as I dared finding suitable romances for her on the shelves. I tried to interest her in the books I liked. I asked her about herself, her life, her ambitions. She was the only woman I had been able to talk to. I was enchanted by her, totally and completely besotted. I used to take my lunch early and make surreptitious visits to the store, watching her from the shadow of a neighboring pillar. There is one picture which even now seems to stop my heart. She had dabbed her wrist with scent and was holding out a bare arm over the counter so that a prospective customer could smell the perfume. She was totally absorbed, her young face gravely preoccupied. I watched her silently and felt the tears smarting my eyes. It was a miracle when she agreed to marry me. Her mother, she had no father, was reconciled if not enthusiastic about the match. She didn't, as she made it abundantly plain, consider me much of a catch.
But I had a good job with prospects. I was educated. I was steady and reliable. I spoke with a grammar school accent, which, while she affected to deride it, raised my status in her eyes. Besides, any marriage for Elsie was better than none. I was dimly aware, when I bothered to think about Elsie in relation to anyone but myself, that she and her mother didn't get on. Mrs. Bowman made, as she described it, a splash. There was a full choir and peal of bells. The church hall was hired, and a sit-down meal, ostentatiously unsuitable and badly cooked, was served to 80 guests. Between the pangs of nervousness and indigestion, I was conscious of smirking waiters in short white jackets, a couple of giggling bridesmaids from the store, their freckled arms bulging from pink taffeta sleeves, hearty male relatives, red-faced and with buttonholes of carnation and waving fern, who made indelicate jokes and clapped me painfully between the shoulders. There were speeches and warm champagne, and in the middle of it all, Elsie, my Elsie, like a white rose. I suppose that it was stupid of me to imagine that I could hold her. The mere sight of our morning faces, smiling at each other's reflection in the bedroom mirror, should have warned me that it couldn't last. But poor deluded fool, I never dreamed that I might lose her except by death. Her death I dared not contemplate, and I was afraid for the first time of my own. Happiness had made a coward of me. We moved into a new bungalow chosen by Elsie, sat in new chairs chosen by Elsie, slept in a befrilled bed chosen by Elsie. I was so happy that it was like passing into a new phase of existence, breathing a different air, seeing the most ordinary things as if they were newly created. One isn't necessarily humble when greatly in love. Is it so unreasonable to recognize the value of a love like mine? To believe that the beloved is equally sustained and transformed by it? She said that she wasn't ready to start a baby, and, without her job, she was easily bored. She took a brief training in shorthand and typing at our local technical college, and found herself a position as a shorthand typist at the firm of Colin Ford and Major. That, at least, was how the job started. Shorthand typist, then secretary to Mr. Rodney Collingford, then personal secretary, then confidential personal secretary. In my bemused state of uxorious bliss, I only half registered her progress from occasionally taking his dictation when his then secretary was absent to flaunting his gifts of jewelry and sharing his bed. He was everything I wasn't. Rich? His father had made a fortune from plastics shortly after the war and had left the factory to his only son. Coarsely handsome in a swarthy fashion, big-muscled, confident, attractive to women. He prided himself on taking what he wanted. Elsie must have been one of his easiest pickings. Why, I still wonder, did he want to marry her? I thought at the time that he couldn't resist depriving a pathetic, underprivileged, unattractive husband of a prize which neither looks nor talent had qualified him to deserve. I've noticed that about the rich and successful. They can't bear to see the undeserving prosper. I thought that half the satisfaction for him was in taking her away from me. That was partly why I knew I had to kill him. But now I'm not so sure. I may have done him an injustice. It may have been both simpler and more complicated than that. She was, you see, she still is, so very beautiful. I understand her better now. She was capable of kindness, good humor, generosity even, provided she was getting what she wanted. At the time we were married, and perhaps 18 months afterwards, she wanted me. Neither her egoism or her curiosity had been able to resist such a flattering, overwhelming love.
But for her, marriage wasn't supremacy. It was the first and necessary step towards the kind of life she wanted and meant to have. She was kind to me, in bed and out, while I was what she wanted. But when she wanted someone else, then my need of her, my jealousy, my bitterness, she saw as a cruel and willful denial of her basic right, the right to have what she wanted. After all, I'd had her for nearly 3 years. It was 2 years more than I had any right to expect. She thought so. Her darling Rodney thought so. When my acquaintances at the library learnt of the divorce, I could see in their eyes that they thought so too. And she couldn't see what I was so bitter about. Rodney was perfectly happy to be the guilty party. They weren't, she pointed out caustically, expecting me to behave like a gentleman. I wasn't being asked to provide her with alimony. Rodney had more than enough. At one point, she came close to bribing me with Rodney's money to let her go without fuss. And yet, was it really as simple as that? She had loved me, or at least needed me for a time. Had she perhaps seen in me the father that she had lost at 5 years old? During the divorce, through which I was, as it were, gently processed by highly paid legal experts, as if I were an embarrassing but expendable nuisance to be got rid of with decent speed, I was only able to keep sane by the knowledge that I was going to kill Collingford. I knew that I couldn't go on living in a world where he breathed the same air. My mind fed voraciously on the thought of his death, savored it, began systematically and with dreadful pleasure to plan it. A successful murder depends on knowing your victim, his character, his daily routine, his weaknesses, those unalterable and betraying habits which make up the core of personality. I knew quite a lot about Rodney Collingford. I knew facts which Elsie had let fall in her first weeks with the firm, typing pool gossip. I knew the fuller and rather more intimate facts which she had disclosed in those early days in her enchantment with him, when neither prudence nor kindness had been able to conceal her obsessive preoccupation with her new boss. I should have been warned then. I knew, none better, the need to talk about the absent lover. What did I know about him? I knew the facts that were common knowledge, of course, that he was wealthy, aged 30, a notable amateur golfer, that he lived in an ostentatious mock Georgian house on the bank of the Thames, looked after by overpaid but non-resident staff, that he owned a cabin cruiser, that he was just over 6 feet tall, that he was a good businessman but reputedly close-fisted, that he was methodical in his habits. I knew a miscellaneous and unrelated set of facts about him, some of which would be useful, some important, some of which I couldn't use. I knew, and this was rather surprising, that he was good with his hands and liked making things in metal and wood. He had built an expensively equipped and large workroom in the grounds of his house and spent every Thursday evening working there alone. He was a man addicted to routine. This creativity, however mundane and trivial, I found intriguing, but I didn't let myself dwell on it. I was interested in him only so far as his personality and habits were relevant to his death. I never thought of him as a human being. He had no existence for me apart from my hate. He was Rodney Collingford, my victim. First, I decided on the weapon. A gun would have been the most certain, I suppose, but I didn't know how to get one, and was only too well aware that I wouldn't know how to load it or use it if I did. Besides, I was reading a number of books about murder at the time, and I realized that guns, however cunningly obtained, were easy to trace. And there was another thing. A gun was too impersonal, too remote. I wanted to make physical contact at the moment of death.
I wanted to get close enough to see that final look of incredulity and horror as he recognized, simultaneously, me and his death. I wanted to drive a knife into his throat. I bought it 2 days after the divorce. I was in no hurry to kill Collingford. I knew that I must take my time, must be patient if I were to act in safety. One day, perhaps when we were old, I might tell Elsie, but I didn't intend to be found out. This was to be the perfect murder, and that meant taking my time. He would be allowed to live for a full year. But I knew the earlier I bought the knife, the more difficult it would be, 12 months later, to trace the purchase. I didn't buy it locally. I went by train and bus one Saturday morning to a northeast suburb and found a busy ironmonger's and general store just off the high street. There was a variety of knives on display. The blade of one I selected was about 6 inches long and was made of strong steel screwed into a plain wooden handle. I think it was probably meant for cutting linoleum. In the shop, its razor-sharp edge was protected by a strong cardboard sheath. It felt good and right in my hand. I stood in a small queue at the pay desk, and the cashier didn't even glance up as he took my notes and pushed the change towards me. But the most satisfying part of my planning was the second stage. I wanted Collingford to suffer. I wanted him to know that he was going to die. It wasn't enough that he should realize it in the last second before I drove the knife in, or in that final second before he ceased to know anything forever. 2 seconds of agony, however horrible, weren't an adequate return for what he had done to me. I wanted him to know that he was a condemned man, to know it with increasing certainty, to wonder every morning whether this might be his last day. What if this knowledge did make him cautious, put him on his guard? In this country, he couldn't go armed. He couldn't carry on his business with a hired protector always at his side. He couldn't bribe the police to watch him every second of the day. Besides, he wouldn't want to be thought a coward. I guessed that he would carry on, ostentatiously normal, as if the threats were unreal or derisory, something to laugh about with his drinking cronies. He was the sort to laugh at danger, but he would never be sure. And by the end, his nerve and confidence would be broken. Elsie wouldn't know him for the man she had married. I would have liked to have telephoned him, but that, I knew, was impractical. Calls could be traced. He might refuse to talk to me. I wasn't confident that I could disguise my voice. So the sentence of death would have to be sent by post. Obviously, I couldn't write the notes or the envelopes myself. My studies in murder had shown me how difficult it is to disguise handwriting, and the method of cutting out and sticking together letters from a newspaper seemed messy, very time-consuming, and difficult to manage wearing gloves. I knew, too, that it would be fatal to use my own small portable typewriter or any one of the machines at the library. The forensic experts could identify a machine. And then I hit on my plan. I began to spend my Saturdays and occasional half-days journeying around London and visiting shops where they sold second-hand typewriters. I expect you know the kind of shop. A variety of machines of different ages, some practically obsolete, others hardly used, arranged on tables where the prospective purchaser may try them out. There were new machines, too, and the proprietor was usually employed in demonstrating their merits or discussing higher purchase terms. The customers wandered desultorily around, inspecting the machines, stopping occasionally to type out an exploratory passage. There were little pads of rough paper stacked ready for use. I didn't, of course, use the scrap paper provided. I came supplied with my own writing materials, a well-known brand sold in every stationer's and on every railway bookstall.
I bought a small supply of paper and envelopes once every 2 months, and never from the same shop. Always, when handling them, I wore a thin pair of gloves, slipping them on as soon as my typing was complete. If someone were near, I would tap out the usual drivel about the sharp brown fox or all good men coming to the aid of the party. But if I were quite alone, I would type something very different. This is the first communication, Collinford. You'll be getting them regularly from now on. They're just to let you know that I'm going to kill you. You can't escape me, Collingford. Don't bother to inform the police. They can't help you. I'm getting nearer, Collingford. Have you made your will? Not long now, Collingford. What does it feel like to be under sentence of death? The warnings weren't particularly elegant. As a librarian, I could think of a number of apt quotations which would have added a touch of individuality or style, perhaps even of sardonic humor, to the bald sentence of death. But I dared not risk originality. The notes had to be ordinary, the kind of threat which any one of his enemies, a cuckolded husband, might have sent. Sometimes I had a lucky day. The shop would be large, well supplied, nearly empty. I would be able to move from typewriter to typewriter and leave with perhaps a dozen or so notes and addressed envelopes ready to be sent. I always carried a folded newspaper in which I could conceal my writing pads and envelopes, and into which I could quickly slip my little stock of typed messages. It was quite a job to keep myself supplied with notes, and I discovered interesting parts of London and fascinating shops. I particularly enjoyed this part of my plan. I wanted Collingford to get 2 notes a week, one posted on Sunday and one on Thursday. I wanted him to come to dread Friday and Monday mornings, when the familiar typed envelope would drop on his mat. I wanted him to believe the threat was real. And why should he not believe? How could the force of my hate and resolution not transmit itself through paper and typescript to his gradually comprehending brain? I wanted to keep an eye on my victim. It shouldn't have been difficult. We lived in the same town, but our lives were worlds apart. He was a hard and sociable drinker. I never went inside a public house, and would have been particularly ill at ease in the kind of public house he frequented. But from time to time I would see him in the town. Usually he would be parking his Jaguar, and I would watch his quick, almost furtive look to left and right before he returned to lock the door. Was it my imagination that he looked older, that some of the confidence had drained out of him? Once, when walking by the river on a Sunday in early spring, I saw him maneuvering his boat through Teddington Lock. Ilse, she had, I knew, changed her name after her marriage, was with him. She was wearing a white trouser suit. Her flowing hair was bound by a red scarf. There was a party. I could see 2 more men and a couple of girls, and hear high female squeals of laughter. I turned quickly and slouched away, as if I were the guilty one. But not before I had seen Collingford's face. This time it couldn't be mistaken. It wasn't, surely, the tedious job of getting his boat unscratched through the lock that made his face look so gray and strained. The third phase of my planning meant moving house. I wasn't sorry to go. The bungalow, feminine, chintzy, and smelling of fresh paint, and the new shoddy furniture which she had chosen, was Elsie's home, not mine. Her scent still lingered in cupboards and on pillows. In these inappropriate surroundings, I had known greater happiness than I was ever to know again.

difficulty if I didn't ask too much. But I thought it likely that, for what I wanted, I should have to pay cash. The house agents perfectly understood that a man on his own found a 3-bedroom bungalow too large for him, and, even if they found me rather vague about my new requirements and irritatingly imprecise about the reasons for rejecting their offerings, they still sent me orders to view. And then, suddenly, on an afternoon in April, I found exactly what I was looking for. It actually stood on the river, separated from it only by a narrow towpath. It was a 1-bedroom, shack-like wooden bungalow with a tiled roof, set in a small, neglected plot of sodden grass and overgrown flower beds. There had once been a wooden landing stage, but now the 2 remaining planks, festooned with weeds and bags of rotted rope, were half submerged beneath the slime of the river. The paint on the small veranda had long ago flaked away. The wallpaper of twined roses in the sitting room was blotched and faded. The previous owner had left 2 old cane chairs and a ramshackle table. The kitchen was pokey and ill-equipped. Everywhere there hung a damp miasma of depression and decay. In summer, when the neighboring shacks and bungalows were occupied by holiday makers and weekenders, it would, no doubt, be cheerful enough. But in October, when I planned to kill Collingford, it would be as deserted and isolated as a disguised morgue. I bought it and paid cash. I was even able to knock £200 off the asking price. My life that summer was almost happy. I did my job at the library adequately. I lived alone in the shack, looking after myself as I had before my marriage. I spent my evenings watching television. The images flickered in front of my eyes almost unregarded, a monochrome background to my bloody and obsessive thoughts. I practiced with the knife until it was as familiar in my hand as an eating utensil. Collingford was taller than I by 6 inches. The thrust then would have to be upward. It made a difference to the way I held the knife, and I experimented to find the most comfortable and effective grip. I hung a bolster on a hook in the bedroom door and lunged at a marked spot for hours at a time. Of course, I didn't actually insert the knife. Nothing must dull the sharpness of its blade. Once a week, a special treat. I sharpened it to an even keener edge. 2 days before moving into the bungalow, I bought a dark blue, untrimmed track suit and a pair of light running shoes. Throughout the summer, I spent an occasional evening running on the towpath. The people who owned the neighboring chalets, when they were there, which was infrequently, got used to the sound of my television through the closed curtains and the sight of my figure jogging past their windows. I kept apart from them and from everyone, and summer passed into autumn. The shutters were put up on all the chalets except mine. The towpath became mushy with falling leaves. Dusk fell early, and the summer sights and sounds died on the river. And it was October. He was due to die on Thursday, October 17th, the anniversary of the final decree of divorce. It had to be a Thursday, the evening which he spent by custom alone in his workshop. But it was a particularly happy augury that the anniversary should fall on a Thursday. I knew that he would be there. Every Thursday for nearly a year, I had padded along the 2.5 miles of the footpath in the evening dusk and had stood briefly watching the squares of light from his windows and the dark bulk of the house behind. It was a warm evening. There had been a light drizzle for most of the day, but by dusk the skies had cleared. There was a thin white sliver of moon, and it cast a trembling ribbon of light across the river. I left the library at my usual time and said my usual good nights. I knew that I had been my normal self during the day, solitary, occasionally a little sarcastic, conscientious, betraying no hint of the inner tumult. I wasn't hungry when I got home, but made myself eat an omelet and drink 2 cups of coffee. I put on my swimming trunks and hung around my neck a plastic toilet bag containing the knife.

0: Over the trunks, I put on my tracksuit, slipping a pair of thin rubber gloves into the pocket. Then, at about 7:15, I left the shack and began my customary gentle trot along the towpath. When I got to the chosen spot opposite to Collingsford House, I could see at once that all was well. The house was in darkness, but there was the customary lighted windows of his workshop. I saw that the cabin cruiser was moored against the boathouse. I stood very still and listened. There was no sound. Even the light breeze had died, and the yellowing leaves on the riverside elms hung motionless. The towpath was completely deserted. I slipped into the shadow of the hedge, where the trees grew thickest, and found the place I had already selected. I put on the rubber gloves, slipped out of the tracksuit, and left it folded around my running shoes in the shadow of the hedge. Then, still watching carefully to left and right, I made my way to the river. I knew just where I must enter and leave the water. I had selected a place where the bank curved gently, where the water was shallow and the bottom was firm and comparatively free of mud. The water struck very cold, but I expected that. Every night during that autumn I had bathed in cold water to accustom my body to the shock. I swam across the river with my methodical but quiet breaststroke, hardly disturbing the dark surface of the water. I tried to keep out of the path of moonlight, but from time to time I swam into its silver gleam and saw my red-gloved hands parting in front of me as if they were already stained with blood. I used Collingford's landing stage to clamber out the other side. Again I stood still and listened. There was no sound except for the constant moaning of the river and the solitary cry of a nightbird. I made my way silently over the grass. Outside the door of his workroom, I paused again. I could hear the noise of some kind of machinery. I wondered whether the door would be locked, but it opened easily when I turned the handle. I moved into a blaze of light. I knew exactly what I had to do. I was perfectly calm. I was over in about 4 seconds. I don't think he really had a chance. He was absorbed in what he had been doing, bending over a lathe, and the sight of an almost naked man walking purposely towards him left him literally impotent with surprise. But after that first paralyzing second, he knew me. Oh, yes, he knew me. Then I drew my right hand from behind my back and struck. The knife went in as sweetly as if the flesh had been butter. He staggered and fell. I had expected that, and I let myself go loose and fell on top of him. His eyes were glazed, his mouth opened, and there was a rush of dark red blood. I twisted the knife viciously in the wound, relishing the sound of tearing sinews. Then I waited. I counted 5 deliberately. Then raised myself from his prone figure and crouched behind him before withdrawing the knife. When I withdrew it, there was a fountain of sweet-smelling blood which curved from his throat like an arch. There was one thing I shall never forget. The blood must have been red. What other color could it have been? But at the time and forever afterwards, I saw it as a golden stream. I checked my body for bloodstains before I left the workshop and rinsed my arms under the cold tap at his sink. My bare feet made no marks on the wooden block flooring. I closed the door quietly after me and, once again, stood listening. Still no sound. The house was dark and empty. The return journey was more exhausting than I had thought possible. The river seemed to have widened, and I thought I should never reach my home shore. I was glad I had chosen a shallow part of the stream and that the bank was firm. I doubt whether I could have drawn myself up through a welter of mud and slime. I was shivering violently as I zipped up my tracksuit, and it took precious seconds to get on my running shoes. After I had run about 1 mile down the towpath, I weighted the toilet bag containing the knife with stones from the path and hurled it into the middle of the river. I guessed that they would drag part of the Thames for the weapon, but they could hardly search the whole stream. And, even if they did, the toilet bag was one sold at the local chain store, which anyone might have bought, and I was confident that the knife could never be traced to me. Half an hour later, I was back in my shack. I had left the television on, and the news was just ending. I made myself a cup of hot cocoa and sat to watch it. I felt drained of thought and energy, as if I had just made love. I was conscious of nothing but my tiredness, my body's coldness gradually returning to life in the warmth of the electric fire, and a great peace. He must have had quite a lot of enemies. It was nearly a fortnight before the police officers got round to interviewing me. Two officers came, a detective inspector and a sergeant, both in plain clothes. The sergeant did most of the talking. The other just sat, looking round at the sitting room, glancing out at the river, looking at the two of us from time to time from cold gray eyes, as if the whole investigation were a necessary bore. The sergeant said the usual reassuring platitudes about just a few questions. I was nervous, but that didn't bother me. They would expect me to be nervous. I told myself that, whatever I did, I mustn't try to be clever. I mustn't talk too much. I had decided to tell them I spent the whole evening watching television, confident that no one would be able to refute this. I knew that no friends would have called on me. I doubted whether my colleagues at the library even knew where I lived. And I had no telephone, so I need not fear that a caller's ring had gone unanswered during that crucial hour and a half. On the whole, it was easier than I had expected. Only once did I feel myself at risk. That was when the inspector suddenly intervened. He said in a harsh voice,
1: "He married your wife, didn't he? Took her away from you, some people might say. Nice piece of goods, too, by the look of her. Didn't you feel any grievance? Or was it all nice and friendly? You take her, old chap. No hard feelings, that kind of thing."
0: It was hard to accept the contempt in his voice, but if he hoped to provoke me, he didn't succeed. I had been expecting this question. I was prepared. I looked down at my hands and waited a few seconds before I spoke. I knew exactly what I would say. I could have killed Collingford myself when she first told me about him, but I had come to terms with it. She went for the money, you see. And if that's the kind of wife you have, well, she's going to leave you sooner or later. Better sooner than when you have a family. You tell yourself good riddance. I don't mean I felt that at first, of course, but I feel it in the end, sooner than I expected, really. That was all I said about Elsie, then or ever. They came back three times. They asked if they could look around my shack. They looked round it. They took away two of my suits and a track suit for examination. 2 weeks later, they returned them without comment. I never knew what they suspected, or even if they did suspect. Each time they came, I said less, not more. I never varied my story. I never allowed them to provoke me into discussing my marriage or speculating about the crime. I just sat there, telling them the same thing over and over again. I never felt in any real danger. I knew that they had dragged some links of the river, but that they hadn't found the weapon. In the end, they gave up. I always had the feeling that I was pretty low on their list of suspects, and that, by the end, their visits were merely a matter of form. It was 3 months before Elsie came to see me. I was glad that it wasn't earlier. It might have looked suspicious if she had arrived at the shack when the police were with me. After Collingford's death, I hadn't seen her. There were pictures of her in the national and local newspapers, fragile in somber furs and black hat at the inquest, bravely controlled at the crematorium, sitting in her drawing room in afternoon dress and pearls with her husband's dog at her feet, the personification of loneliness and grief. I can't think who could have done it. He must have been a madman. Rodney hadn't an enemy in the world. That statement caused some ribald comment at the library. One of the assistants said,
2: "He's left her a fortune, I hear."
0: Lucky for her, she had an alibi. She was at the London Theater all the evening watching Macbeth. Otherwise, from what I've heard of our Rodney Collingford, people might have started to get ideas about his fetching little widow. Then he gave me a sudden embarrassed glance, remembering who the widow was. And so on Friday evening she came. She drove herself and was alone. The dark green Saab drove up at my ramshackle gate. She came into the sitting room and looked round in a kind of puzzled contempt. After a moment, still not speaking, she sat in one of the fireside chairs and crossed her legs, moving one caressingly against the other. I hadn't seen her sitting like that before. She looked up at me. I was standing stiffly in front of her chair, my lips dry. When I spoke, I couldn't recognize my own voice.
2: "So you've come back?"
0: She stared at me incredulous, and then she laughed.
2: "To you? Back for keeps? Don't be silly, darling. I've just come to pay a visit. Besides, I wouldn't dare to come back, would I? I might be frightened that you'd stick a knife into my throat."
0: I couldn't speak. I stared at her, feeling the blood drain from my face. Then I heard her high, rather childish voice. It sounded almost kind.
2: "Don't worry.
0: I shan't tell.
2: You were right about him, darling. You really were.
0: He wasn't at all nice, really.
2: And mean.
0: I didn't care so much about your meanness.
2: After all, you don't earn so very much, do you?
0: But he had 500,000. Think of it, darling. I've been left 500,000.
2: And he was so mean that he expected me to go on working as his secretary even after we were married. I typed all his letters. I really did.
0: All that he sent home, anyway. And I had to open his post every morning, unless the envelopes had a secret little sign on them he told his friends about to show that they were private. I said through bloodless lips,
2: "So all my notes?"
0: "He never saw them, darling."
2: "Well, I didn't want to worry him, did I?
0: And I knew they were from you. I knew when the first one arrived. You never could spell communication, could you?
2: I noticed that when you used to write to the house agents and the solicitor before we were married.
0: It made me laugh, considering that you're an educated librarian and I was only a shop assistant."
2: "So you knew all the time. You knew that it was going to happen."
0: "Well, I thought I might. But he really was horrible, darling. You can't imagine.
2: And now I've got 500,000.
0: Isn't it lucky that I have an alibi? I thought you might come on that Thursday, and Rodney never did enjoy a serious play." After that brief visit, I never saw or spoke to her again. I stayed in the shack. But life became pointless after Collingsford's death. Planning his murder had been an interest, after all. Without Elsie, and without my victim, there seemed little point in living. And about a year after his death, I began to dream. I still dream, always on a Monday and a Friday. I live through it all again, the noiseless run along the towpath, over the mush of damp leaves, the quiet swim across the river, the silent opening of his door, the upward thrust of the knife, the vicious turn in the wound, the animal sound of tearing tissues, the curving stream of golden blood. Only the homeward swim is different. In my dream, the river is no longer a cleansing dream, luminous under the sickle moon, but a clawing, impenetrable, slow-moving bog of vicious blood through which I struggle in impotent panic towards a steadily receding shore. I know about the significance of the dream. I've read all about the psychology of guilt. Since I lost Elsie, I've done all my living through books. But it doesn't help. And I no longer know who I am. I know I used to be our local assistant librarian, gentle, scholarly, timid, Elsie's husband. But then I killed Collingford. The man I was couldn't have done that. He wasn't that kind of person. So who am I? It isn't really surprising, I suppose, that the library committee suggested so tactfully that I ought to look for a less exacting job. A less exacting job than the post of assistant librarian? But you can't blame them. No one can be efficient and keep his mind on the job when he doesn't know who he is. Sometimes, when I'm in a public house, and I seem to spend most of my time there nowadays since I've been out of work, I'll look over someone's shoulder at the newspaper photograph of Elsie and say, "That's the beautiful Ilse Mancelli. I was her first husband." I've got used to the way people sidle away from me, the ubiquitous pub bore, their eyes averted, their voices suddenly hearty. But sometimes, perhaps because they've been lucky with the horses and feel a spasm of pity for a poor, deluded sod, they push a few coins over the counter to the barman before making their way to the door and buy me a drink.

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I'm John Pritchett. 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

0: Richard H. Bernstein is an American lawyer and Michigan Supreme Court justice. He's been classified as legally blind since birth, as the result of retinitis pigmentosa. In order to enter law school, Bernstein fought against the visual bias of the law school admissions test, claiming the test discriminates against the blind because of its requirements for interpreting visual material. Four universities agreed, and at the time he was admitted to Northwestern University School of Law, he was the only blind person in the law school. To complete his studies, Bernstein would memorize lectures and have notes read to him, and reportedly worked 7 days a week, sometimes for 13 hours each day. He received his Juris Doctor degree from Northwestern University in 1999. Following some years in private law practice and a period as adjunct professor at the University of Michigan, in November 2014, Bernstein was elected to serve an 8-year term on the Michigan Supreme Court. This is Chris Radio, a service of the Chicago Lighthouse.
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7: Welcome. 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Today, I'll be reading from The Root, Anscape, Essence, and Ebony. And now I'll begin reading with Ebony. The State of Us. NABJ warns on press freedom, voting rights protections weekend, and Biden backs Keisha Lance Bottoms by A.J. Weddington, published May 14, 2026. From voting rights setbacks to warnings about attacks on journalists and major political endorsements, this week reveals the fight over democracy and representation. Key takeaways. NABJ warns Trump's rhetoric threatens press freedom, emphasizing attacks on black journalists. Supreme Court ruling weakens Voting Rights Act, complicating challenges to voter suppression. Biden endorses Keisha Lance Bottoms for Georgia governor. Obama backs James Tallarico in Texas Senate race. NABJ warns Trump's rhetoric poses threat to press freedom. The National Association of Black Journalists and the Society of Professional Journalists issued statements warning that President Donald Trump's actions and rhetoric represent an ongoing threat to press freedom. The group said Trump's continued attacks on journalists, including black reporters, undermine First Amendment protections and contribute to a climate of hostility toward the media. They urged stronger defense of independent reporting and rejected efforts they described as intimidation of news organizations. More info. Roughly a week after the statement was issued, Trump lashed out at ABC News reporter Rachel Scott, calling her a horror show after she questioned him about federal renovation projects in Washington, D.C. during ongoing international tensions. The exchange came after Scott pressed Trump on whether his focus on aesthetic upgrades, including work near the Lincoln Memorial reflecting pool, was appropriate amid broader global concerns. The confrontation marked another sharp exchange between Trump and Scott, who previously challenged him during a National Association of Black Journalists convention in 2024, where he also criticized her line of questioning. Trump's remarks quickly circulated online and reignited debate over his treatment of journalists, particularly black women in the press corps. Voting Rights Act enforcement weakened as court limits key protections for black voters. The U.S. Supreme Court's decision in Louisiana v. Calais has intensified concerns among civil rights advocates who say the nation is dismantling key protections in the Voting Rights Act of 1965. In a 6-3 ruling, the court narrowed how Section 2 of the law can be used to challenge congressional maps that dilute minority voting power, making it harder for black voters to win redistricting cases. Critics argue the decision weakens one of the last major enforcement tools of the landmark civil rights law. The bigger picture. Advocates warn the ruling could accelerate efforts by lawmakers to redraw district maps in ways that reduce black political influence, particularly across southern states. Redistricting tactics such as packing black voters into a small number of districts or cracking communities across several districts have long been criticized for limiting representation. Civil rights leaders also point to stricter voting laws, reduced federal oversight, and challenges to majority black districts as part of a broader rollback of voting protections. Biden endorses Keisha Lance Bottoms in Georgia governor race. Former President Joe Biden has endorsed former Atlanta Mayor Keisha Lance Bottoms in the 2026 Georgia gubernatorial race, boosting her standing in a crowded Democratic primary field. Biden praised Bottoms as battle-tested and said she is ready to lead Georgia, citing her experience in public office and her previous role in his administration. Bottoms, a Democrat, served as Atlanta's mayor from 2018 to 2022, after earlier work on the Atlanta City Council. She later joined the Biden White House as director of the Office of Public Engagement before launching her gubernatorial campaign. What to know? The endorsement comes as Bottoms faces a competitive Democratic primary that includes State Senator Jason Estevez, former State Senator Jason Carter, and former State Labor Commissioner Michael Thurman. Analysts say the race remains fluid ahead of Georgia's 2026 election cycle, with Republicans expected to field a strong nominee as Governor Brian Kemp leaves office due to term limits. Bottoms' campaign has emphasized her executive experience and record on public service. Biden's backing could help consolidate Democratic support as the field narrows toward a potential runoff. Charlotte mayor announces resignation, sparking debate on representation. Charlotte Mayor Vi Lyles announced she will resign effective June 30th, ending her tenure about 18 months before her term expires, and setting off a political fight over who will lead North Carolina's largest city next. Lyles, Charlotte's first black female mayor, said she plans to spend more time with family after decades in public service. The resignation has intensified debate over representation on the Charlotte City Council. The NAACP Charlotte Mecklenburg branch president warned council members against appointing a non-black interim mayor, arguing black representation remains critical in a city with a significant black population and history of electing black leadership. Deep dive. Former Charlotte Mayor Jennifer Roberts has publicly expressed interest in serving as interim mayor, saying she believes her previous experience leading the city could provide stability during the transition. Roberts, a white woman who served one term from 2015 to 2017, said she would be willing to step in if council members believe she is the right fit. Her potential return has sparked mixed reactions online and among political observers, with some praising her experience and others arguing the appointment should reflect the city's current diversity and leadership pipeline. Obama endorses James Tallarico in high-stakes Texas Senate race. former President Barack Obama has endorsed Texas State Representative James Tallarico in the state's 2026 U.S. Senate race, lending his support to a Democratic candidate aiming to flip a reliably Republican seat, according to the New York Times. Obama appeared with Tallarico in Austin on Tuesday during a public visit that included Democratic gubernatorial nominee Gina Hinojosa, signaling a coordinated effort to energize the party's statewide ticket in Texas. The bigger picture. The endorsement comes as Democrats attempt to gain ground in a state that they have not won statewide since 1994. Tallarico, a Texas state representative from Austin, won the Democratic nomination earlier this year after a competitive primary and has positioned his campaign around education, ethics reform, and economic issues. Tallarico now faces the Republican nominee in a general election expected to draw national attention, while Democrats view Texas as a long shot but increasingly competitive battleground. Key GOP figures in the race include the party's nominee for Senate, with statewide control of the office still favoring Republicans heading into November. Preakness 2026, What to Know and Where to Be Seen, by Rashad Grove, published May 15, 2026. Known as the middle jewel of the Triple Crown, the highly anticipated event takes place this weekend. Key takeaways. The 151st Preakness Stakes moves to Laurel Park due to Pimlico redevelopment. Historic African-American jockey legacy highlighted, attendance capped at 4,800. Afro Preak 2026 celebrates black culture during Preakness weekend, races on NBC. The 151st Preakness Stakes. The legendary middle jewel of the Triple Crown races into history on Saturday, May 16th, with a different look. For the first time in more than a century, the Preakness will not be held at the iconic Pimlico Racecourse in Baltimore, Maryland. Instead, this year's race moves temporarily to a new home, giving a new address to one of horse racing's most celebrated traditions. From its history to where the people will be at, here's your rundown for the weekend's festivities. A temporary venue. The Pimlico Racecourse, a space traditionally known for showcasing the fashionable stylings of black Baltimoreans, is undergoing a $400 million redevelopment project, expected to be completed in 2027. So, for the first time in its modern history, the race will be held at Laurel Park in Laurel, Maryland. With limited space. Because of Laurel Park's smaller capacity, attendance for 2026 is strictly capped at around 4,800 attendees, instead of the usual crowds of more than 100,000. Without question, this year's races are some of the most exclusive tickets in the history of Preakness. Where to be? The Preakness Festival. If you're pulling up to Preakness for the culture, the fly fits, and the day party energy, the Preakness Festival is the mood. Created under the vision of Maryland's First Lady Dawn Moore, the festival is an annual state tradition that brings the spirit of the Preakness Stakes beyond the track and into communities across the state. Each spring, the festival draws residents and visitors together through a diverse lineup of events celebrating Maryland's equestrian heritage, local articles, and the culture that makes the state unique. This year's events kicked off with the Preakness Festival Market and Movie Night, a free screening that was held on May 8th and will continue with festivities through May 17th. From farm tours and film screenings to music festivals and horse racing royalty, the 2026 Preakness Festival offers something for everyone. Presented in partnership with the Maryland Legislative Black Caucus and the Preakness Festival, Afro Preak brings together music, fashion, and cocktails all under one roof. Created by Derek Chase and Larian Finney, Afro Preak has become the unofficial Where Everybody's At event of Preakness Weekend, mixing Derby-inspired glam with the unmistakable vibe of a black family reunion meets rooftop day party. Taking over Baltimore's power plant live, guests will sip, dance, stunt, and catch live broadcasts of the races while DJs Quicksilva, Flo, P-Drama, Supreme, and The Bearded Drummer keep the energy all the way up. It's all about the bold hats, fresh sneakers, luxury looks, good music, and even better people. The Black-Eyed Susan Stakes. Regarded as the Philly equivalent to the Preakness, the Black-Eyed Susan Stakes is a Grade 2 fixture held every year on the Friday of Preakness weekend. Now featuring a $300,000 purse, the race acts as the middle jewel of the unofficial Philly Triple Crown. With the 102nd running of the race this year, it remains a marquee event of the Maryland racing calendar. The Preakness Roots. One of the most anticipated events in thoroughbred racing, the Preakness Stakes dates back to 1873, making it even older than the Kentucky Derby. Governor Odin Bowie named the race after Preakness, the colt who won Pimlico's inaugural stakes race in 1870. Known today as the Run for the Black-Eyed Susans, the Preakness serves as the dramatic second leg of the Triple Crown, sitting squarely between the Kentucky Derby and the Belmont Stakes, where dreams of racing immortality are either kept alive or heartbreakingly dashed. The Preakness Stakes holds a profound connection to Black history, rooted in the Golden Age when African-American jockeys and trainers dominated horse racing. Legendary figures such as George Spider Anderson, the first recognized Black jockey to win the Preakness Stakes, achieved this historic victory on May 10, 1889. Aboard the horse Buddhist. They were premier stars of racing before Jim Crow era exclusions prohibited them from the sport. Today, this legacy remains a vital but often overlooked foundation of the Triple Crown's heritage. Who's competing? In a full field of 14 horses, the leading contenders for the 2026 title and $2 million purse include Incredibolt, Iron Honor, and Taj Mahal. Notably, Kentucky Derby winner Golden Tempo was withdrawn to focus on the Belmont Stakes, meaning there will be no Triple Crown sweep in 2026. How to watch the Preakness Stakes, even if you're not there. The 151st Preakness Stakes will air live on NBC and USA Network and stream on Peacock. The races begin at 1 p.m. ET with the Preakness prep races and continue at 4 p.m. ET with the main event. And now I'll be reading from The Root. Professor, 5 workplace success secrets every Black graduate needs to hear. A college professor offers practical advice to graduates preparing for careers, adulthood, and life after the applause fades. By Lawrence Ware, published May 17, 2026. It's graduation season. Across the country, beautiful Black boys and girls will walk across stages and grab the diplomas they spent years working toward. Some are leaving high school. Some are leaving college. Others are finishing technical programs and trade schools that will launch them directly into careers. No matter the path, this moment matters, so take a moment to celebrate this achievement. But graduations are a funny thing. Everyone celebrates the accomplishment while quietly wondering what comes next. That's the real question hanging in the air after the pictures are taken and the applause dies down. As a college professor who has spent the last 15 years watching students succeed, struggle, pivot, fail, recover, and rise, I've learned a few things worth sharing with graduates stepping into the next chapter of their lives. Allow me to give you 5 things you need to hear as you start the next stage of your life. It does not matter whether you are crossing the stage at a high school, graduate school, or beauty college. These are things you need to hear. Your first job does not have to be your dream job. Too many young people think every opportunity must perfectly match their passion, purpose, and long-term vision right out of the gate. That is unrealistic. Sometimes your first job will simply teach you discipline, professionalism, or what you do not want to do. There is value in learning all those things. Do not treat your first step like your final destination. Reliability is a superpower. Showing up on time, answering emails, and doing what you said you would do already puts you ahead of a shocking number of people. you would be surprised how many people simply do not do what they say they will do. If you show up on time and meet deadlines, you immediately separate yourself from the crowd. Talent matters, intelligence matters, but people trust and promote the person they can consistently count on. 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One reckless post can follow you for the rest of your life. 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Be smart about what you post. Just ask Kevin Hart if he wished he had someone tell him about this. Do not waste time trying to impress people online. Half the people liking your post today will forget about you tomorrow. 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Focus on developing real and lasting relationships IRL. Validation from the internet disappears fast. Real connection does not. Hard work beats talent when talent fails to work hard. This is one of Kevin Durant's favorite things to post online. And while KD can be frustrating sometimes, this is something graduates need to hear. Talent might get you noticed, but discipline is what keeps you growing when everyone else gets comfortable. There are gifted people everywhere who never amount to anything because they rely on ability alone. Meanwhile, the person willing to stay late, study harder, practice longer, and keep improving eventually passes them. You may have God-given abilities, but that is not enough. So to the graduates walking across stages this spring, congratulations. But now, it is time to build a life that matters. The world will test you quickly. Follow these 5 steps, and you'll be better prepared to handle whatever life throws your way. Charles Barkley, The Truth About Gay Athletes and the Pros. After the death of Jason Collins, NBA legend Charles Barkley is speaking out on LGBTQ acceptance in professional sports. By Ty Cole, published May 15, 2026. For decades, professional sports have projected a version of masculinity built on toughness, a version that equates strength with being straight. However, Charles Barkley has no issue with saying the quiet part out loud, and that's just what he did this past week on Inside the NBA. During Wednesday night's episode, the NBA Hall of Famer reflected on the death of former NBA player Jason Collins, who The Root previously reported died Tuesday, May 12th, at age 47 after battling brain cancer. While discussing Collins' impact with his fellow analysts, Barkley used the moment to speak candidly about the reality that queer athletes still face in professional sports, admitting that we still live in a homophobic society. The comments came while the panel reflected on Collins becoming the first openly gay active NBA player in 2013, a moment that was widely celebrated, but that also exposed just how uncomfortable many fans and sports figures still are with LGBTQ visibility in professional athletics, a fact Barkley called unfortunate. "Anybody who thinks we ain't got a bunch of gay players in all sports, they're just stupid," he added. The bluntness isn't surprising coming from the Alabama native, who has consistently shown a willingness to defend the queer community, even when doing so isn't necessarily popular in sports spaces. As conversations around inclusion continue to evolve across leagues like the NBA, NFL, and MLB, the veteran sports analyst made it clear he believes many athletes are still forced to hide parts of themselves because of lingering stigma. "There is such animosity toward the gay community, and that's what's really unfortunate," he added. "But if you think there are not more gay players in the NFL, Major League Baseball, and the NBA, you're just stupid." Barkley has consistently shown his support for the LGBTQ community. Back in 2022, during the American Century Celebrity Golf Championship in Lake Tahoe, the 63-year-old went viral after offering an unapologetic message of solidarity while speaking on stage. "I want to say this. If you're gay or transgender, I love you," he began. "And if anybody gives you crap, you tell them Charles says F you." Expert: What Stripped Tennessee Dems Must Do Next to Fight Back. By Phoenix S. Hawley. Published May 17, 2026. Tensions in Tennessee have reached an all-time high after Republican House Speaker Cameron Sexton stripped Democratic lawmakers of all standing House committee assignments this week. The controversial punishment comes in the wake of the fallout from unprecedented redistricting efforts across the country. But in the southern state, growing tensions between parties could cause further disruption as we near the November midterms. We spoke to Michael Kang, a professor at Northwestern University and political law expert, who explained that when you punish lawmakers, you are also punishing their constituents, who no longer have representation. State legislators do a lot of their work in committees and subcommittees. That's where they can display a lot of leadership and initiative and shape things before they even hit the floor, Kang told The Root. So to strip legislators of those assignments and responsibilities and power is a really severe sanction. Things came to a head last week in Nashville when the Republican-controlled House voted to redraw district lines in accordance with the Supreme Court's latest ruling weakening the Voting Rights Act of 1965. In response, Democrats locked arms in protest in the House chamber as Republican representatives voted on the measure, we previously told you. Despite the demonstration, Republican lawmakers passed the map and sent it to Governor Bill Lee to be signed into law. 5 days after the bill's passing, however, every single state Democrat received a letter relieving them from their House duties. You have been removed from all House standing committees and subcommittees. For any questions or more information, please contact Leader Camper, the letter addressed to State Representative Jason Powell read. Another note sent to State Rep. Karen Camper outlined the Democrats' alleged transgressions. The Republican House Speaker accused Democrats of disrupting the democratic and legislative process and creating disorder on the House floor. Camper blasted GOP leadership for punishing her colleagues. When Democrats stand up, speak out, and expose what is happening in this chamber, the response from this supermajority is retaliation, she wrote in a statement obtained by the Tennessee Lookout. We are hurt. We are disappointed. But we are not intimidated. Of the 99 seats in the state House, Republicans hold 75, while Democrats only control 24. Professor Kang told us the degree to which legislators are using their censure powers is concerning. He continued explaining the realistic avenues state Democrats can take to fight their suspension. They could try to sue, he said, but my sense would be that the courts would be reluctant to intervene. With that, Kang added that the best course of action is to garner public attention to the cause. Voters generally don't love these moves of hyper-partisanship, and we don't like to see the political process devolve into raw partisanship, he added. This is why many state Democrats have been more than outspoken over their censorship. Democrats were accused of reprehensible actions, including blocking aisles on the House floor, using prohibited props and noisemakers, and instigating and encouraging disruptions of the legislative process in coordination with paid protesters, according to the letter sent to Representative Camper. In response to the letters, Rep. Jones accused Republicans of perpetuating the same pattern of racial discrimination and authoritarian abuse we have come to expect. State Rep. Justin Jones burned printouts of Confederate flags during the House vote, while other Democrats like State Senator Charlene Oliver stood on her desk, holding a banner calling the gerrymander a Jim Crow effort. Viral videos taken from the chaotic scene even showed State Rep. Justin Pearson confronting highway patrol officers following his older brother's detention. This was all a last-ditch effort to disrupt the House vote on a new voting map. The Root reported on the U.S. Supreme Court's landmark decision breaking down Section 2 of the Voting Rights Act of 1965. Civil rights leaders argued that the court opened the floodgates for the larger disenfranchisement of black and poor voters in the South. Tennessee Republicans became the first state to pass a new map following the SCOTUS ruling. Since then, other GOP-led states have moved forward with their own gerrymandered maps. Well, that's all the time we have for today. This has been Salathiel Regan with Black News and Culture. I hope you've enjoyed today's reading from the audio reading service at the Allen County Public Library in Fort Wayne, Indiana. Take care.
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9: Are you ready to explore the world? I'm Maureen Reed with the Disability Minute. More than 12 million people with disabilities traveled in 2018 and 2019, and that number is expected to nearly triple to more than 33 million by 2028. According to travel and tourism marketing agency MMGY Global, travelers with mobility disabilities spend $58.2 billion every year, and they're also likely to stay in luxury hotels and fly in premium economy or first class. Not surprisingly, the travel and tourism industry is making an effort to go beyond the minimum requirements to create some truly accessible and inclusive experiences. One acquaintance of mine who is blind and in her 70s took a week-long bike tour across southern France on a tandem as part of a group. Whoever you are and whatever your ability, it's time to get out there. The world is ready and waiting for you.
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9: Humans are not the only ones who are or can become disabled. Many pets are, too. I'm Maureen Reed with the Disability Minute.
10: One of the interesting things about pets is that they very much live in the moment, and they're very adaptable. They figure out how to get around. They learn the nuances of their environment. As long as you can create a predictable environment for them, they can manage very successfully.
9: That's Susanna Wickham, CEO of Paws in Chicago. As a no-kill shelter, the organization sees its fair share of pets with special needs looking for forever homes. While some might hesitate at adopting a pet with a disability, Wickham says when owners understand the animal's strengths and limitations, the bond can be even more rewarding.
10: As long as you're committed to making sure that you honor what they are able to do and what they can't do, it's great.
8: Disability Minute is produced by people with disabilities at the Chicago Lighthouse. 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Welcome to Disability Minute, shining a light on topics relevant to the community. February is Low Vision Awareness Month. What does it mean to have low vision? I'm Ben Chargott with the Disability Minute. Low vision means having impaired vision that cannot be corrected by glasses, surgery, or medication. Dr. Kara Crumbliss, low vision optometrist, says many factors play into having low vision.
11: As a majority, they affect either visual acuity or visual field or both, but they can also affect light sensitivity, contrast sensitivity, color vision, and color impairment.
8: Some people with low vision may be able to read a street sign, but still need a cane for navigation. Others may see well enough to navigate, but are unable to read signs and restaurant menus.
11: It's important to learn that legal blindness, blindness, and vision impairment are all on a spectrum, and people with a recognized visual impairment can still be very visual.
8: Disability Minute is produced by people with disabilities at the Chicago Lighthouse. Learn more and listen to previous segments at chicagolighthouse.org/disability-minute.
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12: Able Living focuses on the needs of people with different abilities. Hear a wealth of information on health, work life, sports, the arts, individual accomplishments, and much more, all focused on other-abled human potential. Able Living, coming up right now on your audio reading service.
13: Welcome. This is Able Living, and I'm your reader, Melinda Ambrose, with the audio reading service at the Allen County Public Library in Fort Wayne, Indiana. Today, I'll be reading from Disability Scoop, Disabled World, and Move United. And now I'll begin with Move United, copyright 2026, Amputee Soccer, a Worldly Game. Amputee soccer is one of the fastest growing adaptive sports in the world. And for anyone who has ever loved the game, either as a player or as a fan, it offers something genuinely new. A version of soccer that is faster, higher scoring, and as thrilling to watch as the standard 11-a-side format. How the game works. Amputee soccer is played 7 versus 7 on a field roughly half the size of a standard pitch, about 60 by 40 meters. 6 field players on each team have lower limb differences and play on forearm crutches with one leg. The 7th player, the goalkeeper, has an upper limb difference and is confined to the goal area for the duration of the match. Nico Calabria, who has captained the U.S. men's national team through 4 World Cup cycles and founded the New England Amputee Soccer Association, breaks it down plainly. No prosthetics are allowed in the game. And that's basically how our classification works, he said. If you're an above-the-knee amputee, below-the-knee amputee, or missing a toe, Everyone plays on forearm crutches to level the playing field. The crutches are tools of locomotion only. Players cannot touch the ball with them. They also cannot use their residual limb to touch the ball or the ground. For goalkeepers, any residual limb over 6 inches long is taped to the body to keep it out of play. Beyond those parameters, the game is remarkably familiar. There are forwards, midfielders, and defenders. There are set pieces, passes, and shot attempts. The notable rule differences are the absence of offsides, which opens the field and accelerates the pace considerably, and kick-ins instead of throw-ins. It's super fast-paced, it's physical, it's full contact, Calabria says. The pace is kind of between hockey and an 11-a-side soccer, so it's really exciting. Mastering the crutches. For anyone new to the sport, the learning curve is real, and it centers almost entirely on learning to move confidently on forearm crutches. Most players who come to their first clinic or practice have experience with a prosthetic leg, not crutches, so the adjustment requires time and repetition. Learning how to be mobile on the field is going to get you into more plays, be closer to the ball, and be involved in the play. It just takes practice, Calabria says. He recommends that beginners start simply, grab a pair of forearm crutches, find a wall, and kick a soccer ball against it. It's as simple as that, he says. Kirsten McCartney, a doctor of physical therapy and sports performance specialist for the American Amputee Soccer Association, describes the technical challenge of maneuvering with crutches while simultaneously controlling a ball. You just get better at moving with the crutches, shifting your body weight, understanding how you want to put pressure on the crutches from both upper extremities while you're kicking the ball with your legs, she said. The physicality of high-level play shouldn't be underestimated. Calabria acknowledges that the sport's demands can be a barrier. It's not necessarily for the faint of heart, but played at the regional level in this country, it is accessible, and people can play. And we want more people to play, he said. For those who build their crutch proficiency over time, the physical payoff is substantial. Crutch-based movement builds balance, upper body strength, and cardiovascular endurance simultaneously. While crutch mobility gets a player onto the field, ball control is what makes them effective there. You can be a really effective player in amputee soccer without elite mobility if you have good control of the soccer ball, Calabria explains. What it means to be a goalkeeper. While field players adapt to life on crutches, goalkeepers face a different and equally unique challenge. Because they have upper limb differences and stand on two legs, the rules restrict them to the goal area to maintain

training regimen is minimal by design. A goalkeeper glove, two soccer balls, and a wall to practice reaction time against. Getting started, what you actually need. One of amputee soccer's most compelling features is its accessibility. Unlike many adaptive sports that require specialized equipment costing thousands of dollars, amputee soccer can be played with a pair of forearm crutches and a ball. Crutches can often be borrowed from a local program. Calabria notes that a basic pair costs under $50, and regional programs have been outfitted with loaner equipment so that anyone can try the sports without an upfront investment. For those who fall in love with the game and want to invest in their own equipment, you can purchase your own custom forearm crutches. A top-end model runs around $700 and features ergonomic grips, shock absorption, and a handle designed to keep the wrist in a natural position during intense play. McCartney emphasizes that the onboarding process at established programs is designed to reduce every possible barrier. We have crutches, we have all the equipment, and so you don't really need anything when you show up to practice, she said. For Busk, the sport's impact is inseparable from its community. Every amputee has a different story, she says of her teammates. Some people were born that way, some people had cancer, some people were in accidents. We got to know each other on a way deeper level. To anyone with a limb difference who is curious about what the sport offers, her advice is simple. Just try it out, she said. Give it a shot. You never know what comes out of it. Calabria puts it in the broadest possible terms. This is the world's game, he said. Soccer is extremely accessible, and amputee soccer is also one of the most accessible adaptive sports on planet Earth. With 16 regional programs now operating across the United States and more forming every year, there has never been a better moment to find out what amputee soccer can do for you. To find a program near you, visit usampsoccer.org. And now from disabled-world.com, copyright 2026 Disabled World, The Power and Potential of Environment by Zara Shelton, May 10th, 2026. For over 30 years, my mom, Dr. Lynette Louise, the Brain Broad, has worked successfully with people who have all types of brain challenges around the world. One of the things she has made clear to me in our conversations about her work is this. Your environment is affecting you, psychologically and physically. Be aware, purposeful, and willing to make big changes in the choosing and creation of your environment. One of the things I find fascinating about this truth is that simply knowing and believing it gives you a most important tool to help yourself and your loved ones, regardless of your surroundings. You don't need to have overwhelming smarts or a fancy education to use this info. Just pay attention to yourself and your loved ones and keep an eye open for clues and be willing to make changes. So, knowing that your environment plays a big role in your mental and physical health can help you get healthy, no matter your environment. Funny, right? I mean, my mom works in homes of every style and culture, yet this important fact, that the world we immerse ourselves in matters to such a powerful degree, helps my mom effectively help her clients regardless of their environment. So look around you, friends. Be willing to make big and small changes to your chosen environment of beliefs, friends, culture, and habits. When us 8 kids were small, my adopted siblings still multi-diagnosed and overwhelmingly challenged, my mom often moved towns, tweaked her belief systems, and changed professions in order to create a safe and healthy world for us kids. It always helped, always, always. Sometimes it helped lots of us and hurt some of us, in which case Mom had real hard choices to make. Caring about a lot of kids is a lot of, well, a lot. Regardless of where or how you live, you are able to help your family by being aware and purposeful of where and how you live while keeping an open eye on how it is affecting you and being willing to make changes. That's some empowering stuff. I encourage you to watch my mom's award-winning international docu-series, Fix It in 5 with The Brain Broad, in order to see how well she uses any and every environment along with neurofeedback and behavior science to point out problems, make changes, and begin healing.
I almost want to

0: insist that you watch it, but you would probably feel like I was being bossy, and then purposefully push back against my insistence to prove your independence, which is something I do far more often than I care to admit. Push away from a good idea just because someone seemed to be acting like they know what's best for me, and so I want to put my own adulthood on display while acting like a child, and giving into a knee-jerk reaction to be my own woman by saying no, and then making up some reason I pretend is smart about why I'm saying no. Not that you would act that way just because I sometimes do, but, you know, I don't want to risk it, and then you don't watch the show and you miss out on amazing entertainment and learning. Giggle. The family we are given, the family we choose, and the family we build is complex and interwoven. We aren't responsible for making the world be the way we want it to be, and we shouldn't make the mistake of trying to make our family members be the way we imagine they should be. But we do want to take steps to build, discover, and allow for a world and family that is healthy for us at any given time in our lives. There is a heavy responsibility in this knowledge, I know. But along with that, there is freedom and potential in it. So try to accept the responsibility while focusing on the fun of the freedom. Build on that potential and discover the various environments and surroundings that suit you. Our environment is affecting us. It is helping grow us and our families into who we are. Let's have fun and play the important role of being purposeful and open to change. Editorial note, while written in a conversational and personal voice rather than a clinical one, this commentary touches on a principle widely recognized in neuroscience and behavioral health, namely, that the spaces, relationships, and routines surrounding a person measurably influence brain function, stress response, and emotional regulation. Readers interested in exploring the topic in greater depth may wish to look into research on neuroplasticity, environmental psychology, and family systems theory, all of which reinforce the article's central observation that purposeful, attentive changes to one's surroundings can support healing and growth across a wide range of life circumstances and family configurations. Disabled World. And now from DisabilityScoop.com, copyright 2026, Disability Scoop, LLC. With 24 hours of free throws, Mom raises big money for Special Olympics. By Shelby Swanson, The News and Observer, TNS, May 8, 2026. Frankie Antonelli, like his mother Debbie, is a pure shooter. His best sport may be swimming. He's racked up numerous Special Olympics medals in freestyle, but basketball is where his true passion lies. You see it in his myriad three-point celebrations and the smile he wears on the court. Frankie, 28, self-scouts as a small forward. His younger brother Patrick would tell you Frankie plays no defense. Frankie claims to be a shot blocker. Patrick says he's lying. The two still smack talk like they're back in the driveway at home. And Debbie, the longtime college basketball analyst and former player at NC State, by no means spared from her son's trash talk. My mom didn't really dribble at all, Patrick said. She's just catch and shoot. That's all Frankie does. But even Patrick can't argue this. His mom and brother have put their catch-and-shoot ability to remarkable use. This weekend marks the eighth iteration of Debbie Antonelli's 24 Hours Nothing But Net fundraiser, a 24-hour free-throw shooting marathon benefiting Special Olympics. Over the past 7 years, Debbie has made 16,800 free throws at a 94% clip. The more important number, though, is the $1,413,200 she's raised for Special Olympics. All of it traces back to Frankie, who was born with Down syndrome, a genetic condition caused by an extra copy of chromosome 21 that can lead to intellectual and developmental challenges. Roughly 5,700 babies are born with Down syndrome each year in the United States. Like all parents, Debbie and her husband Frank had the familiar concerns about their child. Would he find his people? Would he build a fulfilling life? Would he be happy? But with Frankie, those questions carried a different weight than they did for his brothers Patrick, 24, and Joey, 31. You can't make somebody want to be your son's friend, Debbie said. It doesn't matter how much you may try, how much you may invite or include them. When Frankie was in high school, not one time did any kid call the house and say, "Can Frankie go to the movies with us? Can Frankie go to dinner?" Not once. Today, though, Frankie Antonelli is thriving. Now 28, he lives independently at Clemson with support from Clemson Life, a cutting-edge program designed for students with disabilities. He works two jobs, he has friends and a busy social calendar, and the kind of independence that once felt improbable. There's not one piece of me that believes that without the Special Olympics, he would have had the opportunity to do what he's doing, Debbie said. At the center of the 24-hour challenge is Debbie. At the heart, though, is Frankie. He's the reason Debbie trains rigorously for months so she can shoot hundreds of free throws over and over again for 24 hours straight. "I work really hard to be ready," said Debbie, who played for Coach K. Yao in the 1980s. "I believe the better I shoot it, the more people will donate. Because I think the older I get, the more ridiculous this whole thing sounds. Now we're at $1.4 million raised, so you can't look away." "She never sleeps," Frankie added, "and she never misses." A crazy idea. The fundraiser started, fittingly, with a shooter's ego. Years before she came up with the idea for Nothing But Net, Debbie created a summer shooting challenge. For each day of July, she timed herself making 115-foot jumpers. If a college player beat her posted time for the day, Debbie sent them a medal. But after several years, she wanted to turn the concept into something larger. A friend running the New York City Marathon sparked the breakthrough. Debbie knew she could not run 26.2 miles, but she wondered whether she could monetize the one athletic skill she still trusted most, her shooting. The answer became 24 hours, nothing but net. Every hour, for 24 consecutive hours, Debbie makes 100 free throws. By the end, she reaches 2,400 makes, a clean fundraising number attached to an endurance feat bizarre enough to grab attention. Joey, Debbie's eldest son, put it this way: "If you want to see a lady who gets AARP mail every other week, come out at 3 a.m. and make 94% of 100 foul shots for the best cause possible. You should come watch." The first year, Debbie did not know whether she could physically finish. She did not know whether anyone would tune into the live stream to watch her shoot. And most importantly, she did not know whether anybody would donate. Even her family was skeptical. "We all were kind of like, there's no way she does well," Joey said. Her husband Frank thought she was crazy, but he never doubted her commitment. She's out in the driveway training in 90-degree heat, sweating, doing 200 burpees, and I'm sitting in a lounge chair with a cold drink watching her, Frank said with a chuckle. "That doesn't go over too well all the time." Debbie trains for the challenge each year with the seriousness of an endurance athlete. Her workouts include sprint bike sessions, strength training, and a drill she calls free throw burpees, alternating free throws and burpees in her driveway for hundreds of repetitions. "Trust me, my neighbors, they think I'm nuts," Debbie said. "They walk by and they shake their head." Her first free throw challenge in 2019 raised $85,000, which Debbie thought was amazing. Last year alone, the fundraiser topped $300,000. Now entering year 8, the challenge has outgrown the Antonelli driveway. This year's event is moving to the Deb, a gymnasium in Debbie's hometown of Mount Pleasant, South Carolina. The gym was renamed in her honor last October. The Antonellis still struggle to process that sentence. "All my friends give me some crap about it," Patrick said, like, "Hey, we're going to play in your mom's gym." But don't let her son's occasional sass fool you. They're all pretty proud of their mom. "She blew it out of the water. Now we're 7 or 8 years into it and over $1 million raised," Joey said. "Definitely I'm impressed. Definitely I'm kind of shocked." President Frankie. Joey remembers understanding from a young age that Frankie received different kinds of attention than he and Patrick did. What he did not fully understand until later was how difficult social inclusion can be for people with Down syndrome. Special Olympics gave Frankie a space to play sports, but more importantly, build community. He just had so much fun doing it, Joey said. He was always smiling and laughing, and to be quite honest, he won a lot. He was pretty athletic. He has some pretty good genes from our family. Special Olympics, the Antonellis said, helped Frankie gain confidence. There's not a nervous bone in Frankie's body, per Joey. So while the Antonellis may have had some nerves about Frankie attending Clemson, Patrick is pretty sure he begged his parents not to let his brother go off to college, Frankie knew he'd be all right. On move-in day, when it was time for Debbie and Frank and the other parents to leave campus, Frankie pointed toward the door. The other two boys struggled more with separating, going to college and being nervous, Frank said. Not him. Frankie said he was never scared to attend Clemson because he knew he would have fun and make friends. That, to me, is what's been so important with what Special Olympics has evolved to now, said Barry Coates, CEO of Special Olympics South Carolina. We don't want people to feel sorry for us. We want to be a part of the community, just like everybody else. The skills they're learning through sports is in the confidence, self-esteem, teamwork, and knowledge they gain, Coates said. All these things are going to help them in life. Today, Frankie's life looks dramatically different than what many families like his were told to expect a generation ago. Debbie still thinks about that evolution. Our society has changed in the 28 years that Frankie's been alive, Debbie said. I mean, it's gone from you can put them in an institution to living independently with two jobs. At Clemson, Frankie navigates life largely on his own. He walks to his jobs at the Shepherd Hotel and Your Pie Pizza. He Instacarts groceries. He works out with a trainer. He socializes constantly. Joey describes his younger brother as the most charismatic, outgoing person he has ever met. The bigger the audience, the more personality comes out, he said. That personality now sits at the center of the Free Throw fundraiser. He's the president of 24 Hours, Debbie said. He takes a lot of pride in it, and he's my best fundraiser. This year, Frankie will be entertaining the crowd with some DJing. He has his own equipment and may be joined by his friend Noah. We have a live band coming, Patrick said, and Frankie will probably get up there and sing a song or two. Patrick prefers Frankie's renditions of Frank Sinatra. Frankie said Morgan Wallen songs are his favorite to sing. Either way, attendees can expect a good show. If you were to meet Frankie and meet some of his friends, you would fall in love with all of them, Joey said. It's the best cause you can probably get behind. Free throw line extended. The fundraiser's reach now extends well beyond South Carolina. 2 years ago, leaders with Special Olympics Texas approached Debbie with an idea. Custom trucks branded with the fundraiser's logo, complete with basketball hoops and shooting machines attached. I was in tears, Debbie said. I could not believe it. This spring, after working the women's Final Four in Phoenix, Debbie flew to Texas and drove one of the trucks more than 1,200 miles back to South Carolina. The vehicle now travels to Special Olympics events around the region, drawing crowds and helping raise money. For Debbie, though, her advocacy isn't limited to Special Olympics. Over years, she has quietly pushed her alma mater, North Carolina State, to create a program for students with intellectual disabilities modeled after Clemson life. Her most meaningful contribution, she said, has been that, helping launch the Elevate program at North Carolina State. Elevate is a cohort-based program that provides opportunities for students with intellectual and developmental disabilities to thrive in college. Launched last year with $3 million in annual funding from the North Carolina General Assembly, Elevate has since welcomed its first cohorts of students. Debbie calls the effort, supported by football coach Dave Doran and major donor Wendell Murphy, the best thing she's ever done. On April 30th, Debbie was inducted into the Order of the Longleaf Pine by North Carolina Governor Josh Stein. She believes basketball alone is not the reason. I really believe it's for the Elevate program, Special Olympics, Debbie said, and the basketball as well. Through the night, 24 hours nothing but net unfolds like a telethon crossed with a basketball practice. Debbie shoots for roughly 15 minutes at the top of every hour if she's hitting at her normal 94% clip. The remaining time is filled with interviews and live stream programming highlighting Special Olympics participants from around the country. Interview subjects have included college basketball coaches, television actors, and A-list sports celebrities like Caitlin Clark. Debbie's family handles the behind-the-scenes chaos, setting up tents, transporting guests, coordinating logistics, and helping Debbie survive the overnight hours. Friends stop by, which could mean Roy Williams, Dawn Staley, Dabo Swinney, or one of Debbie's neighbors. Some stay for an hour, others may stay all night. And somewhere in the middle of it, Frankie is usually nearby, smiling, chatting, and celebrating made shots like a Game 7 buzzer beater. He's the reason why I think a lot of us do everything, because we all just want to make sure that he's okay, Patrick said, and he's the most okay out of anyone I know. Copyright 2026, The News and Observer, distributed by Tribune Content Agency, LLC. Well, that's all the time we have for today. This has been Melinda Ambrose with Able Living. I hope you've enjoyed today's reading from the audio reading service at the Allen County Public Library in Fort Wayne, Indiana.
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10: ¶¶ Thanks for joining me for another edition of From the Kitchen, where it's all about home cooking and healthy eating. I'm home cooker presenter Keith Dunford, bringing you great ideas and recipes from the culinary experts from the best food publications and websites, and some ideas and recipes gathered from my travels around the country and around the world. From the Kitchen is brought to you by Gatewave in New York City. The official start of summer is now just a few days away. Grilling season is upon us. Unfortunately, nothing takes the joy out of juicy meats cooking away over a bed of hot charcoals or on a gas or electric grill like knowing you have to scrub the grill later. It's a messy and labor-intensive process, not to mention the fact that most traditional grill cleaners are toxic and stinky. So what if I told you there was a super cheap, non-toxic alternative that's already probably sitting in your kitchen? Save your back and your Brillo pads by using an onion, an ordinary onion, to clean that nasty grill. Simply scrub a halved onion face downwards on a heat grate to remove the built-up grime and grit. It's best to get the grill super hot first to burn off any remaining food. Next, rub the grill hard with an onion stuck to the end of a long grilling fork. For extra gunk-fighting power, spray the grates with lemon juice or our old friend white vinegar first. The extra acidity helps with the cleaning process. Not only do onions have a natural antibacterial property, but if you're cooking with charcoal, you can throw the onion right into the coals when you're finished to add flavor to whatever you're grilling. I hope that suggestion will take some of the work out of cleaning that grill after a satisfying cookout. And here's something on grilling vegetables. The high dry heat of a fire caramelizes natural plant sugars, making grilled vegetables taste sweet and smoky. Cut large vegetables into equally sized pieces so they grill evenly. For vegetables with a high moisture content like corn, peppers, asparagus, mushrooms, etc., grill them directly over the heat. But for firmer, drier vegetables like potatoes or winter squash, use indirect grilling so they can cook longer without burning. And one of the favorite meats to grill is chicken, and preparing it for the grill requires some attention. But washing the chicken is not one of them. Ina Garten, the Barefoot Contessa, has this to say. In the episode, as the Barefoot Contessa prepares a whole chicken, she retells the great chicken debate and says there is no need to wash a chicken before placing it in the oven. In fact, science is on her side. Washing a chicken can actually spread rather than reduce harmful bacteria from the bird. Beyond not rinsing your bird, Garten reveals that the juiciest chickens are often the smallest. When you select your chicken at the store, she instructs viewers, try to purchase a chicken that weighs 5 pounds or less. They're a little more tender. And if they weigh more than 5 pounds, they don't tend to roast as easy. So when it comes to selecting chicken for salads, Garten says she most often uses bone-in, skin-on chicken breasts. To buy the best chicken breasts, Garten says to look for a pair or triplet that are close to the same size. This helps ensure they cook more evenly and finish around the same time. And that tip applies whether cooking on a barbecue or in the oven. When cooking chicken on the grill, it's also one of the most difficult foods to grill correctly. There's white meat and dark meat, pieces of varying shapes and sizes with different amounts of fat. Fat that adds flavor and moisture, but also promotes flare-ups. Essentially, different chicken parts require different treatments on the grill. So here are a few tips from the experts on how to grill chicken. Number 1. Add flavor with marinades. Before you hit the grill, a word on marinades. Chicken works great as a blank canvas with marinades painted on for flavor. Marinades also add moisture to grilling chicken. And unlike other meats, chicken doesn't need a long soak in any marinade. And tip number 2. Tame the flame. When you're grilling chicken, it's always smart to have a cool area on the grill, a safe place where you can remove chicken pieces when they flare up or threaten to, or when some pieces are just cooking too fast. Keep the white hot coals on one side of the grill and reserve the other cool side for chicken triage. With gas grills, you can simply adjust the flames on either side of the grill as needed. And tip number 3. Grill at the correct temperature, using a talking grill thermometer. And it's also recommended that you clearly follow the heat recommendations for the recipe you're cooking. And tip number 4. Pound boneless chicken breasts to uniform thickness. That's how to grill boneless, skinless chicken breasts, which can be the trickiest chicken parts to grill. The high heat of the grill tends to dry out the meat before it's cooked through. So to avoid drying out your boneless chicken breasts, gently pound the poultry into uniform thickness. That way the breasts will cook more evenly. And tip number 5. Kebabs are a great way to cook your boneless chicken breasts. Skewers are a great low-tech tool for grilling chicken breast meat. Call them chicken kebabs, kebabs, satays, or skewers. Chicken on a stick is great for the grill. For the best results, string the chicken and vegetables onto separate skewers. While a skewer that combines bell peppers, cherry tomatoes, and chicken looks appetizing on the plate, the tomatoes will turn to mush and or slip off the skewer before the chicken is really done. For the best results, cut the chicken pieces into the same size pieces. 1 to 1.5 inch cubes work very well. Now skewer the foods with similar cooking times together. To stabilize round or hard to skewer foods like cherry tomatoes, use 2 skewers parallel to each other. To keep wood skewers from turning into kindling on the grill, give them a nice soak in water before you use them. About 30 minutes should do the trick. No need to soak metal skewers. And now finally, tip number 6. When in doubt, choose chicken thighs for the grill. Chicken thighs typically come off the grill moister and more tender than chicken breasts. Boneless chicken thigh meat lies flat, so you don't have to pound it out to help it cook evenly. Bone-in chicken thighs also are flat, but they'll take a little longer to cook. And there are a few valuable tips from the experts on how to get the best out of the upcoming grilling season. And how about making the best of this great strawberry season? Strawberries from the central coast of California, from Santa Maria to Watsonville, and in Florida from Plant City, are in plentiful supply and they're relatively inexpensive. So here's an easy-to-make breakfast strawberry cream cheese waffle sandwiches. This is an easy-to-make breakfast, and even easier if you make the strawberry filling the night before. This recipe serves 4 with a serving size of 1 sandwich. It takes about 10 minutes to 15 minutes in pre-prep and 20 minutes to 25 minutes total time. And here are the 5 simple ingredients for the strawberry cream cheese waffle sandwich. You'll need 4 ounces of 1/3 less fat cream cheese. That's about 1/2 cup. 4 teaspoons of brown sugar. 1/4 teaspoon of ground cinnamon. 3/4 cup of sliced strawberries. And 8 frozen multigrain waffles, toasted. And now here's the simple how to make it and get it to the table in 2 steps. And it's even easier if you make the strawberry cream cheese mixture the night before. In step 1, toast the 8 frozen multigrain waffles, then cover and set them aside and keep them warm. Combine the 4 ounces of cream cheese, the brown sugar and the cinnamon in a medium bowl and beat with a mixer at medium speed until it's well blended. And then gently fold in the strawberries. And now to step 2 and to serve. Spread about 3 tablespoons of the strawberry cream cheese mixture over each of 4 toasted waffles. Then top the sandwiches with the remaining 4 waffles. And there in less than 30 minutes, you have a breakfast for 4 of a delicious strawberry cream cheese waffle. And for those interested in the calorie count for the strawberry cream cheese waffle, it's around 270 calories for each serving. And if you like a little fruit and nut for breakfast, here's one from Martha Stewart. Yogurt with caramelized pineapple and hazelnuts. This is a great item for a get-it-yourself buffet breakfast, and it can serve up to 10 of your family and friends. There are only 5 simple ingredients, and it takes about 30 minutes total time to make, and here are those 5 simple ingredients. You'll need 3 tablespoons of unsalted butter, 1/2 a large pineapple, cored and cut into 1/2-inch chunks, that's equivalent to about 4 cups, 1/3 cup of sugar, 2/3 cup of old-fashioned rolled oats, and 1/3 cup of fresh lime juice. And now let's get the yogurt with caramelized pineapple and hazelnuts to the table. It's in 4 steps. Melt the butter in a large skillet over high heat. Add the pineapple, the sugar, and the oats, and cook, stirring and scraping the bottom of a pan, for about 5 minutes. And on to step 2. Reduce the heat to medium-high. Cook, stirring until the sugar is caramelized and the pineapple softens. That's about 5 minutes more. This is about 10 minutes at this time. And on to step 3. Stir in the lime juice, and then spread the mixture in a single layer on a rimmed baking sheet, breaking up any big chunks, and then let it cool slightly. And now finally to step 4 and to serve. Spread the yogurt in a large dish, top with the pineapple mixture and the hazelnuts, and now let your family and friends help themselves to this delicious yogurt and caramelized pineapple hazelnut breakfast. Enjoy! While on the subject of breakfast, here's something to think about. Which of these food choices would you make for a smarter start to the day? And there are 4 categories. The meat matchup, the potato showdown, the Super Bowls, and the main dish event. So let's kick off with the meat matchup, bacon versus sausage. A side of sausage adds an average of 277 calories. Choose bacon and that number drops to 131 calories, with 1/3 less sodium and 1/2 the saturated fat. Bacon has only about 35 calories a slice for most center-cut bacon. So the winner here, bacon. And on to the potato showdown. Home fries versus hash browns. Go with the choice that's least fried, which in this case is home fries. Compared to the confetti-sized shreds, thick potato slices present less surface area on which oil can take hold. They deliver less fat and about 15% fewer calories than hash browns. The winner here? Home fries. And now the challenge of the Super Bowls. High-fiber cereal versus oatmeal. Those who eat the most fiber have the lower rates of heart disease, diabetes, and even knee pain. In our analysis, we found that high-fiber cereals, think Fiber One and All Bran, delivered more than twice as much fiber as oatmeal with fewer calories. The winner here? High-fiber cereal. And finally, the main dish event. An egg sandwich versus a breakfast burrito. The restaurant burritos that we analyzed averaged over 1,000 calories each. The average egg sandwich had just 722 calories. It also delivered 32 grams of protein, an amount that, in one study, led to 15% fewer calories consumed at the following up lunch. So the winner here, the egg sandwich. That bit of breakfast trivia came from the AARP magazine. You're listening to From the Kitchen, produced by Gatewave in New York City. In addition to being grilling season, summer is also salad season. I've learned a lot from a number of professionals around the world about what makes a great salad, and I'd like to share some of these with you. Always handle greens with care. As a result, I never grasp a head of bib lettuce and tear off its stem, or crush the long leaves of romaine before placing them in a bowl. I begin with thoroughly washed and spun dry greens. They're a bit crispier if they're chilled afterwards too. Next up is preparing and using the right amount of a delicious dressing and tossing everything at the very last minute before serving. And last, but most important of all, is to work with the very best ingredients. High-quality oils, tasty vinegars, salts, freshly ground pepper, and farm-fresh vegetables. Be careful not to overpower the flavors with one overly strong ingredient. And now here are three tips from Chef Jason Makowski on making the perfect summer salad to keep you slim and satisfied. As the temperature heats up, salads become a quick and easy way to keep you cool and hydrated. Most fruits and veggies are more than 90% water by weight. Many different fruits and vegetables are in season during the summer, so flavor is at its peak as well. Find what's best in your region. Unfortunately, three of the most popular summer picnic salads are calorie bombs. Side dishes, macaroni salad, potato salad, and coleslaw. So here are a few tips and recipes to ensure your seasoned salads leave you feeling light yet satisfied for hours. First off, make it a meal. When some people hear the word salad, they think, I'll be starving in an hour. But there are many ways to beef up a salad to make it filling for the heartiest of appetites. Add a source of protein like meat, eggs, or beans. Use some heartier vegetables like corn, beets, and carrots. Add a healthy fat like an avocado or a handful of nuts. Then just add in a ton of your favorite veggies. Different colors represent different nutrients, so go for a rainbow. And the second tip is, watch the dressings. When doused in heavy dressing, even the lightest salads can leave you feeling like there's a rock in your gut. Healthier options like olive oil can add up too. Each tablespoon has about 120 calories. So minimize the mayo, go easy on the oil, and consider using a few of these options to flavor your salads. A scoop of hummus, salsa, flavored vinegars, lemon or orange juice, garlic or minced fresh ginger. Some oil is fine, just be aware of how much you're adding. Try to keep it around a teaspoon, or consider a small palmful of shredded strong-flavored cheese like goat or blue cheese in place of the oil. Another quick tip, and maybe you've heard this one before, don't get the dressing poured directly on the salad. Instead, get your dressing on the side and dip your fork into the dressing before spearing a bite of salad. You'll get a taste of dressing in each bite while eating much less in total. And finally, tip number three. Variety is the spice of life. People tend to get bored with salads when it's the same lettuce, carrot, tomato, cucumber combination. You can fix up lettuce in many different ways. First, try different lettuces, as each have their own unique flavor and texture. Romaine, spinach, arugula, watercress, radicchio, butter lettuce, bib lettuce, or kale. Sometimes you don't even need lettuce. Try adding a fruit or two to the mix. Orange segments, apple slices, or some fresh berries. Finally, consider using fresh spices and dressings that complement the flavors in the salad, such as dill and lemon juice with salmon, sage with orange segments, and chicken or ginger with apple, fennel, and avocado. I hope you find those tips useful in making summertime salads for lunch. And to demonstrate how easy it is to bring a great salad alternative to the table, here's one from Martha Stewart that could serve as a brunch, lunch, or dinner. It's a zucchini waffle with smoked salmon and greens. Take waffles for a savory spin by adding grated zucchini, Gruyere cheese, scallions, and fresh dill to the batter. Finish with garlicky sauteed spinach, creme fraiche, and smoked salmon for a restaurant-worthy lunch, brunch, or dinner. This recipe serves four takes about 50 minutes to prepare, and that includes 30 minutes of pre-prep. And here are the ingredients for the zucchini waffle with smoked salmon and greens. 2 medium zucchini, each about 9 ounces, coarsely grated. Some kosher salt and freshly ground pepper. 1 tablespoon of extra virgin olive oil. 1 clove of garlic smashed. 10 ounces of baby spinach. 1/2 cup of unbleached all-purpose flour. 1 teaspoon of baking powder. 2 large eggs, lightly beaten. 1/2 cup of finely grated Gruyere. 2 scallions, trimmed and thinly sliced. That's about 1/4 cup. 2 tablespoons of chopped fresh dill, plus sprigs for serving. Some vegetable oil cooking spray. 1/4 cup of creme fraiche or sour cream. And 4 ounces of thinly sliced smoked salmon. And now here are the directions to put it together. Sprinkle zucchini with 1 teaspoon of salt and toss to coat. Transfer it to a colander and let it stand for 10 minutes. Meanwhile, heat the oil and garlic in a medium skillet over medium-high heat until the garlic begins to sizzle. Now add the spinach and cook, tossing until it's wilted. That should take about 2 to 3 minutes, and then season with salt and pepper. And on to step 2. Preheat a waffle iron to medium, and in a large bowl, whisk together the flour and baking powder. Squeeze the zucchini dry in a large potato ricer or a clean kitchen towel, and transfer to a bowl. Stir in the eggs, cheese, scallions, and dill, and pour over the flour mixture and gently stir to combine. The batter will be very thick, by the way. And now on to step 3. Spray the waffle iron with cooking spray. Spoon 1/4 of the batter, that's about 1/2 cup, into the center. Spread into a 5-inch circle and close. Cook until a golden brown and crisp. That should be about 7 to 8 minutes. Now transfer the waffle directly to the rack of a 200-degree oven just to keep warm while cooking the remaining waffles. When all the waffles are complete, serve warm with spinach, creme fraiche and the salmon, sprinkled with dill sprigs and pepper. And here's a special cook's note. The secret to a tender, not gummy waffle is to cook it all the way through. The cooking time will vary based on your waffle iron. Shoot for a moderate heat and cook until golden brown and crispy. Then test the first waffle by slicing it into the center. It should look fluffy at that point. I'll bring you more delicious salad recipes as we move into the summer. Here's something that I found in an edition of Cooking Light, Fact versus Fiction in the Kitchen. The article's by Debbie Koenig. Debbie said, "We set out to find which of these 10 current food, health, and nutrition statements, and a few steadfast ones, contain more than a kernel of truth." The first item in Fact versus Fiction is, "Cooking in aluminum foil is dangerous." While science hasn't shown a confirmed cause and effect relationship between cooking with aluminum foil and any disease. But in recent years, several studies have shown that heating certain foods in contact with foil or disposable pan can leach aluminum into food in amounts above the World Health Organization's acceptable limits. To err on the side of safety, it suggested you avoid cooking acidic or heavily salted foods with foil. Otherwise, you're good to go. And the verdict on this one is, it's mostly myth. And so on to the next fact versus fiction. Activated charcoal will cure a hangover, improve teeth, and more. Well, doctors use activated charcoal in emergency rooms to absorb poison in your body. There's no credible research that shows it works for anything outside the ER. And the verdict again on this one is myth. There's something going around that says some foods have negative calories. It's been said that it takes more calories to chew and digest celery than you get from eating it. No matter how hard something is to chew, you'll never spend more energy chewing it than it provides. If that were the case, you'd lose weight by just chewing gum. So the verdict here again is, it's a myth. And here's something for those who are not certain about certified non-GMO foods, which are reported to be healthier. Someday soon, the opposite will likely be true. Scientists are experimenting with genetic modification to add nutrients to food. If GMO foods feel unsafe to you, know that in the US, three different government agencies oversee genetically modified food. The business of certifying foods as non-GMO is totally marketing gimmickry. That is again according to Joe Swartz, the professor of chemistry and director of the McGill University Office of Science and Society. He says that certifying agencies are simply making money out of that. So while there may be other reasons to avoid GMO foods, such as environmental concerns, in terms of nutrition and health, they're really no different. So here again, the verdict appears to be myth. And here's one for those who question the difference between sea salt and table salt. Is sea salt better for you than table salt? The article says salt is really salt. With sea salt, you might get a few more minerals, but it's still salt. And the amount of minerals that you're getting for the amount of sodium won't make any real difference in your nutritional needs. But there is a difference in the grain size. Coarse grain salt will generally have less sodium than an equivalent volume of fine grain salt. Picture a bucket full of big rocks versus a bucket full of sand. If you ground up the rocks into sand, you'd have much less than a full bucket. So the verdict on is sea salt better for you than table salt? The verdict is it's a myth. However, 1 teaspoon of table salt has significantly more sodium than 1 teaspoon of sea salt. And what about the recommendation of always choosing low-fat dairy? For years, health experts have told us to opt for 1% or skim milk and eat less cheese. Fuller fat dairy products contain saturated fat, which is linked to increased heart disease risk. But a 2017 analysis of research that included nearly 1 million people found no evidence that dairy, including full fat milk and cheese, increased the risk of cardiovascular disease or death. Some research even suggests full-fat dairy has health benefits of its own. One group that should always have full-fat dairy are kids under the age of 2, because fat is key for brain development. If you're not at risk for heart disease and you prefer whole milk or a good chunk of full-fat cheese, that's fine, says Dr. McKay. Just be mindful of where else your saturated fat is coming from, such as from red meat, coconut oil, etc., so as not to go overboard. So, according to Dr. McKay, if you're not at risk of cardiovascular disease, there's no reason to choose low-fat dairy if you prefer the alternative. And here's one that I've looked at from time to time about microwave-safe plastic. Is microwave-safe plastic really microwave-safe? And the article says, when you cook any type of food in any vessel by any method, some material will migrate from one to the other. What does matter is how much migrates and at what level it might become harmful. You can't say zero because it's never zero, according to Dr. Joe Swartz. If you put your hand on the desk and we swab the desk, we'll find stuff that came from your hand. So when it comes to microwave-safe plastic, the amounts are small enough to be considered safe. Although particles might migrate from glass and ceramics, if you remain concerned about using plastic in the microwave, use those instead. So the verdict on microwave-safe plastic not being microwave-safe is largely a myth. Those Mythbusters came from a recent article in Cooking Light entitled Fact vs. Fiction, and it was written by Debbie Koenig. This Gateway broadcast of From the Kitchen will return after this short break.
11: In 1977 in Johannesburg, South Africa, an 8-year-old boy picked up the game of golf from his father. By the age of 9, he was already outplaying him. The odds of that same boy then making it to the US and European pro golf tours? 1 in 7 million. 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
10: 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One of my favorite dinners cooked on the grill is salmon. Delicious, nutritious, and can be paired with all kinds of sides. My favorite is the wild-caught sockeye salmon. It's more red in nature than the pink salmon that you find regularly in the supermarket. Most wild-caught sockeye salmon sold in the U.S. is from Alaska, with those from the Copper River being particularly prized, and Bristol Bay being especially prolific. Commercial catches of sockeye also come from Oregon, Washington, and British Columbia. Sockeye salmon is generally more expensive than pink salmon, which will also do well on the grill. But when grilling salmon, what's that white yucky stuff that appears on the surface?
14: It's actually called albumin, a protein present in all salmon. But dependent upon how it's cooked, it can be more visible. Albumin, or that white stuff coming out of the salmon fillet you're cooking, won't kill you. You're not going to come down with a case of salmon goop poisoning. But what is that white stuff anyway, and why is it there? The white stuff is albumin, a protein that exists in the fish in liquid form when it's raw, but coagulates and becomes semi-solid when you subject the salmon to heat, whether that's in the oven, on the stove, or on the grill. As the meat cooks, the coagulated albumin gets squeezed out and appears in the form of the weird, slimy white stuff. But why does the amount of albumin that comes out of a salmon fillet never seem to be consistent? Well, sometimes you end up with a piece that's absolutely covered in the stuff, and sometimes you won't see any at all. That discrepancy has nothing to do with the type of salmon you're cooking, but rather how you're cooking it. The more aggressively you cook your salmon, whether it's wild or farm-raised, the more albumin will appear on its surface. Think of what happens when you wring out a wet towel. The water inside the fibers of the cloth is pushed out as you squeeze the fibers closer together. The same principle applies to salmon. As salmon cooks, the flesh contracts, pushing out the albumin to the fillet's surface, and the higher the heat, the more quickly the flesh contracts, and the more albumin becomes visible. Albumin always exists inside your salmon fillet. The proteins will always be there. That being said, the goal is to have as little as possible on the outside of your fish, and there are three ways to make sure that happens. First, cooking salmon at a lower temperature for a longer amount of time is gentler on the fillet, resulting in a super tender piece of fish with less nasty white stuff. Second, if you're searing salmon, and fish in general, always do so with the skin side down. The skin acts as a protective barrier between the fish and the hot metal pan. Even if you plan on taking the skin off, cook your fish skin side down for 90% of the way, then turn off the heat, and then flip the fish so that the skinless side cooks on the pan's residual heat. And third, don't overcook the salmon.

As I mentioned earlier in the program, cooking fish on a grill is a bit of a challenge because it tends to fall through the grates. There are a couple of ways, of course, to overcome this. One is to cook the fish in aluminum foil on the grill, and the other is to use a plank. Using a plank to grill fish keeps it from sticking or falling through the grate and imparts a subtle smoky flavor to the salmon. And you could also use this technique with any other fish such as mahi-mahi or Pacific halibut. So let's start with a recipe for plank grilled salmon. It serves four, takes about 30 minutes in pre-prep, just 15 minutes in cooking, but does take about 2 hours and 15 minutes to get to the table, which includes between 30 minutes and 2 hours marinating in the refrigerator. So here are the ingredients for the plank grilled salmon. A quarter cup of soy sauce, that's reduced sodium soy sauce. A quarter cup of dry white wine. 2 tablespoons of sugar. 3 tablespoons of scallions, coarsely chopped. 3 tablespoons of fresh ginger, also coarsely chopped. And 4 5-ounce fillets of wild salmon that are 3/4 to 1 inch thick with the skin on. And also you'll need 1 small lemon, thinly sliced. And now, here in 5 steps how we get the plank grilled salmon to the table. The first step is to soak a grilling plank in water for about 2 to 4 hours. And while this is going on in step 2, combine the soy sauce, the white wine, sugar, scallions and ginger in a small saucepan and bring it to a boil. Then remove it from the heat and let it cool to room temperature. And then we can move on to step 3. Place the salmon in a shallow dish and pour the marinade over it. Place lemon slices on top and marinate in the refrigerator for at least 30 minutes, but no more than 2 hours, turning the fish once or twice. And now to step 4 on the fun side. Preheat the grill to medium-high, whether that's a gas grill, electric grill, or a charcoal grill. And now on to step 5. Place the soaked plank over the direct heat on the grill and heat it for about 2 minutes. Then move the plank so it's over indirect heat. Remove the salmon from the marinade, place it skin side down on the hot plank, and replace the lemon slices on top. Close the lid and cook until the fish is just cooked through. That should take 10 to 15 minutes. And to serve, carefully remove the plank from the grill, and you can use it as a serving platter if you wish. If you don't have a grilling plank, here's an alternative. Foil grilled salmon. It serves 6, takes about 10 to 15 minutes in pre-prep, and 30 minutes total to get to the table. This recipe has just 7 ingredients, and here they are. 1 can of condensed low-fat cream of celery soup. 1 lemon juice. 2 cups of sliced mushrooms. 2 cups of mixed fresh carrots, celery, and pepper. 6 fresh salmon fillets. That will be 5-ounce fillets. 1/8 of a teaspoon of coarsely ground black pepper. And 1/4 of a bunch of fresh dill weed. And now in 4 steps, here's how we bring the foil-grilled salmon to the table. First, mix the soup with the lemon juice and set it aside. And on to step 2. Combine the mushrooms with the sliced vegetables. Place even amounts of the vegetable mixture onto the center of each of 6 aluminum foil squares. And those squares should be about 12 inches each. And here we go now with step 3. Top each vegetable mixture with a salmon fillet and season with a generous dash of pepper.

0: Then top the salmon with even amounts of the dill and sauce. Seal the foil tightly around the edges to form pouches. And to cook, place them on the grill with the seam side up. And finally, to step 4, grill on a barbecue at 500 degrees Fahrenheit for about 15 minutes. Then carefully remove the foil pouches from the grill and open them very carefully to avoid any steam. And there you have two ways of bringing grilled salmon to the table, together with your favorite side, a salad, some rice, and one of my favorites, baby potatoes. Here's another great fish dish from the Better Homes and Gardens all-time favorites, this one going back as far as 1937. And bringing it up to date, many cooks are trying oven frying as a modern healthful alternative to deep fat frying. But the technique actually goes back a long way. In fact, this recipe was published as Golden Baked Fish in 1937. So let's have a crack at the crispy oven-fried fish. Takes about 20 minutes in pre-prep and 6 minutes to bake. So again, you could have this to the table in about 30 minutes. And it again serves 4. There are just 7 ingredients to the crispy oven-fried fish. And here they are. You'll need 1 pound of fresh or frozen skinless cod, orange roughy or catfish fillets, about 1/2 inch thick. You'll also need 1/4 cup of milk, 1/4 cup of all-purpose flour, 1/3 cup of fine dry breadcrumbs, 1/4 cup of grated Parmesan cheese, 1/2 teaspoon of dried dill weed, and 2 tablespoons of margarine or butter melted. So now let's have a crack at making the crispy oven-fried fish. It's in 4 steps. And the first step is to thaw the fish if it's frozen. Then grease a baking sheet and set it aside. Now rinse the fish and then pat it dry. And cut it into 4 serving size pieces. And into step 2, place the milk in a shallow dish, place the flour in another shallow dish, and in a 3rd shallow dish, mix the crumbs, the cheese, the dill weed, and 1/8 teaspoon of pepper. Now toss with the melted margarine or butter. And now to step 3, dip the fish in the milk first, then in the flour, then dip again in the milk, then in the crumb mixture to coat on all sides. Now place the fish portions on the prepared baking sheet and bake uncovered in a 450-degree oven for 6 to 9 minutes, or until the fish flakes easily when tested with a fork. And now this great crispy oven-fried fish is ready to be served, along with some extra thick home fries fried in extra virgin olive oil, or some small red and white potatoes and with asparagus. And now here's the 3rd easy-to-make fish dish for a summer evening. Also from Better Homes and Garden all-time favorite recipes, this one from 1996. Chilled salmon steaks with lemon dill dressing. Takes about 20 minutes in pre-prep, 8 to 10 minutes to cook, but it does need 2 hours to chill. And this recipe serves up to 6. So here's what you'll need for the chilled salmon steaks with lemon dill dressing. You'll need 6 fresh or frozen salmon or halibut steaks that are 1 to 1.5 inches thick. That's about 2 pounds in total. You'll then need 1.5 cups of water, 1/4 cup of lemon juice, 1 medium onion sliced, 10 whole black peppercorns, 3 sprigs of fresh parsley, 2 bay leaves, 1/2 teaspoon of salt, and some lemon dill dressing, and I'll give you the recipe for that. And now here's how to bring the chilled salmon steaks with lemon dill dressing to the table. It's in four steps. Step one is to thaw the fish if it's frozen, and then rinse it and pat dry with paper towels and set aside. Now in a 12-inch skillet, combine the water, lemon juice, onion, peppercorns, parsley, bay leaves and the salt, and bring it to a boil. Then add the fish steaks, let the pan return to boiling, and then reduce the heat. Now cover the pan and simmer for 8 to 12 minutes, or until the fish flakes easily when tested with a fork. And now to step 3. Remove the fish from the skillet, discarding the poaching liquid, and cover and chill in the refrigerator for up to 2 hours, until chilled thoroughly. While the fish chills, you'll need to make the lemon dill dressing. And here's how it goes. In a small mixing bowl, stir together 3/4 cup of mayonnaise or salad dressing, 3 tablespoons of buttermilk, 2 tablespoons of snipped fresh dill or 2 teaspoons of dried dill weed, 1 tablespoon of snipped fresh chives, 1/2 teaspoon of finely shredded lemon peel, and 2 teaspoons of lemon juice. Now cover and chill in the refrigerator for about an hour. And now to serve this great chilled salmon steak with lemon dill dressing, place the salmon steaks on 6 dishes and serve with the lemon dill dressing. And if desired, garnish with some fresh dill sprigs, and accompany with some asparagus and orange and lemon slices, and maybe some fresh new potatoes. I hope your family and friends will enjoy these delicious, quick-to-make summertime fish dishes. You're listening to From the Kitchen on GateWave, audio for independent living. Strawberries are in season right now, and delicious they are. So here's a recipe from 1937 Better Homes and Gardens, strawberry shortcake. This recipe takes about 25 minutes to prepare. Bake for about 15 minutes and let it cool for 10 minutes. So in about an hour, you could have this delicious strawberry shortcake that serves 8 on the table. The chefs at Better Homes and Gardens introduced this strawberry shortcake as follows. In our 1937 cookbook, cooks could choose from plain or rich shortcake. The rich shortcake embellished the plain version by adding some sugar and an egg. Today's shortcake recipe is made with butter, so it's even richer than the rich shortcake of yesteryear. If you like, substitute sliced peaches for the strawberries, or combine the two fruits. This recipe has just a few ingredients, and here they are. You'll need 6 cups of sliced fresh strawberries, 1/2 cup of sugar, 2 cups of all-purpose flour, 2 teaspoons of baking powder, 1/2 cup of butter, 1 beaten egg, 2/3 cup of milk, 1 cup of whipping cream whipped, and some fresh strawberries. And here's how the recipe from Better Homes and Gardens in 1937 goes together. It's in 5 steps, and you'll need an 8.5-inch round baking pan. And here we go with step 1. First, grease the 8.5-inch round baking pan and set it aside. Now mix the sliced berries and 1/4 cup of sugar and set that aside. Now mix the flour, the baking powder, and the remaining sugar. Cut in the butter until the mixture resembles coarse crumbles. And now to step 2. Combine the egg and the milk, add the flour to the mixture, and stir just to moisten, Then spread the batter into the prepared 8.5-inch round baking pan. And on to step 3. Bake in the preheated 450-degree oven for 15 to 18 minutes, or until a toothpick comes out clean. And now to step 4. Let the cake cool in the pan for about 10 minutes, and then remove it from the pan and split into 2 layers. And now finally to step 5 and to serve. Spoon half of the berry mixture and the cream over the first layer, then top with the second layer, the remaining berry mixture and the cream. And then finally, to serve, top with the whole berries and serve immediately. And there you have a delicious summertime dessert. Strawberry shortcake. And again from Better Homes and Gardens, here's a recipe from 1946. A lemon sponge pie. And they say, imagine crossing lemon pie with a lemon cake. The result would be lemon sponge pie. This refreshing dessert consists of a perfect flaky pie crust, a creamy custardy filling with just the right amount of lemon tartness, and a delicate mantle of the lightest, airiest lemon flavor cake imaginable. Try it for yourself and see. This again makes about 8 servings, takes 25 minutes in pre-prep and 30 minutes of baking. And here are the ingredients for the lemon sponge pie. You'll need 1 store-bought, uncooked single pie crust, 1 cup of sugar, 3 tablespoons of all-purpose flour, 1/4 cup of butter or margarine melted, 3 slightly beaten egg yolks, 2 teaspoons of finely shredded lemon peel, 3 tablespoons of lemon juice, 2 cups of milk, and 3 egg whites. And here's how the lemon sponge pie goes together. It's in 3 steps. And here's step 1. Prepare the pastry and line the pie plate, crimping the edges high. Now, line the pastry with a double thickness of foil and bake in a 450-degree oven for about 8 minutes. Now, carefully remove the foil and bake for 4 to 5 minutes more until the pastry is set and dry. Then set it aside. And also, reduce the oven temperature to 350 degrees. And on we go to step 2. For the filling, in a medium bowl, stir together the sugar and flour, stir in the melted butter or the margarine, add the egg yolks, lemon peel, and lemon juice, and then stir in the milk. Now set it aside. And in a medium mixing bowl, beat the egg whites with an electric mixer on high speed until stiff peaks form. Then fold in the egg whites into the milk mixture. And now finally to step 3 and to serve. Place the pastry-lined pie plate on an oven rack. Now carefully pour the filling into the partially baked pastry shell and bake in the 350-degree oven for 30 minutes or until the top springs back when lightly touched. Now carefully remove the pie from the oven and let it cool on a wire rack. And then it's ready to serve with your favorite ice cream or whipped topping. I hope you'll have the opportunity to create these delicious desserts to complete a great summertime dinner. Many of the recipes I bring you on this program call for lemons. The cheerful yellow citrus fruit is in season all year long. 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Or you can refrigerate them in a plastic bag for up to 6 weeks. You've been listening to another edition of From the Kitchen, brought to you by Gateway from New York City. Thanks for spending another hour with me today. For all our contributors, I'm home cook and presenter Keith Dunford. Please join me again next time for more great ideas and recipes. And in the meantime, from my kitchen to yours, happy cooking. And now, for most of you, People Magazine is coming up next here on Gateway.
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11: This is the New York Times. Today is Tuesday, June 2nd, 2026. I'm your volunteer reader, Harper Finn. First, U.S. military is quietly guiding ships through the Strait of Hormuz. American forces in recent weeks have helped coordinate the passage of dozens of commercial vessels through the Strait of Hormuz, according to U.S. officials, even as travel through the waterway remains risky amid stalled negotiations to end the war with Iran. U.S. Central Command has guided around 70 commercial ships through the strait, traveling into and out of the Persian Gulf in the last 3 weeks, one of the officials said, speaking on condition of anonymity to discuss operational matters. The U.S. officials added that most of the vessels had turned off their transponders to avoid detection when going through the narrow waterway. The officials declined to say what type of vessels were going through and what route they took, but one official indicated that at least one route was not close to the Iranian coastline. Ships passing near Iran without obtaining Iranian approval face the threat of an almost certain attack by Iranian drones or missiles, U.S. officials said. Shipping analysts say the U.S. guided crossings appear to follow routes that are closer to Oman. Before the U.S.-Israeli attacks on Iran in late February, well over 100 commercial ships a day passed through the strait. So the U.S. coordinated passages, an average of 3 a day over the 3-week period, do not represent a big comeback for shipping. And because U.S.-guided crossings take place with transponders turned off, known as dark passages, shipping analysts say they cannot independently verify how many may have taken place. Still, a steady passage of ships under U.S. guidance would suggest that some ship owners are willing to take the risk to get in and out of the Persian Gulf, where many vessels have been stranded for weeks, losing money and leaving their crews in trying conditions. The U.S. coordinated route is also an alternative for ship owners who don't want to have to get permission from Iran or pay a toll to make the crossing. The conflict with Iran has led to a sharp reduction in energy supplies to world markets. Last week, U.S. officials said Iran and the United States were close to reaching an agreement that would reopen the strait, through which a fifth of the world's oil and a significant proportion of its natural gas traveled before the war. But on Sunday, U.S. officials said President Trump had toughened the terms of a framework for a deal. In early May, Mr. Trump announced a major military operation, Project Freedom, to help get ships through the strait, but then quickly ended it, partly because of objections from Saudi Arabia. Since then, Central Command has encouraged ships to make the passage, but has stopped short of providing a naval escort. Though U.S. forces are not escorting, we continue to communicate and coordinate with commercial ships seeking to freely and safely transit the Strait of Hormuz, a critical international corridor for regional and global economies. Captain Tim Hawkins, a Central Command spokesman, said in a statement on Saturday, "Vessels taking the U.S. route still risk being attacked by Iran, which has claimed that it controls the waterway." American officials say that the Iranian risk is exaggerated and have sought to talk willing vessels through a safe passage to the other side of the strait. While the assistance is known within shipping circles, U.S. officials acknowledge that they have not widely publicized it to avoid Iran targeting vessels venturing through under American guidance. A container ship was attacked in early May, even though it was making the passage during Project Freedom. The ship's owner, France's CMA CGM, said it was coordinating with the U.S. military, but Central Command said the French ship had not followed certain guidelines. Noam Raiden, a senior fellow at the Washington Institute for Near East Policy, said Central Command's total of 70 U.S. coordinated crossings was higher than she had expected. Because the crossings were done with transponders turned off, Ms. Raiden said it would take time to confirm how many vessels had coordinated with the United States. "And I doubt names will be revealed, especially if some companies worry about a response from Iran in the future for coordinating with the U.S.," she said in an email. During Project Freedom, two ships flying the American maritime flag went through the strait. In mid-April, the United States started a blockade against ships that had visited Iranian ports. So far, that blockade, operating in the Gulf of Oman, has redirected 116 ships, according to Central Command. The effort has largely cut off Iran's oil exports. But Iran still has significant sway over the strait. Many ships continue to use the route that sails close to Iran's coast, an indication that ship owners and governments are coordinating their passages with Tehran. Of the 895 crossings of the strait from March 1st to May 19th, just over half were done on the Iran route, according to Kepler, a maritime data company. Around 40% took an unknown or dark route. Also from the New York Times, Israel captures Crusader Castle that symbolized its long Lebanon occupation. Israeli soldiers have captured a strategic hilltop crowned by the Crusader Castle of Beaufort in southern Lebanon. The Israeli military announced on Sunday, part of the most sweeping Israeli invasion in the country in decades. The seizure of Beaufort, while hailed by Israel's top leaders, evoked bitter memories in both countries of the deadly fighting there during Israel's nearly two-decade occupation of southern Lebanon. Israel finally withdrew in 2000 after a bloody insurgency led by Hezbollah, the Iran-backed militant group. Now, more than a quarter century later, Hezbollah is once again fighting a guerrilla war against invading Israeli forces. Israeli leaders openly discuss a return to the long-term Israeli security belt in Lebanon to fend off Hezbollah attacks, and an Israeli flag flutters over the fortress at Beaufort. Benjamin Netanyahu, the Israeli prime minister, praised the reconquest of Beaufort on Sunday as a dramatic step and vowed that Israeli forces would deepen and expand their control of territory in Lebanon. But military experts said the fortified hilltop was unlikely to protect Israeli forces from Hezbollah's cable-borne drones, which have led to mounting Israeli casualties. And simply occupying more territory in Lebanon was unlikely to subdue the militant group, they argued. The deeper we go in, the more troops we'll need, the more vulnerable we'll be, and the more casualties we'll have, said Eyal Bon Reuven, a retired Israeli general. Talks between Israel and the official Lebanese government to crack down on Hezbollah, brokered by the Trump administration, have yet to achieve a breakthrough. But officials and analysts say they will most likely have to be part of any durable solution. Without a diplomatic process, nothing is going to be achieved, said Mr. Bon Reuven. Israel has already declared much of southern Lebanon to be a combat zone, ordering the residents of major communities like Nabatea to flee their homes. More than 1 million Lebanese are displaced, according to the United Nations, and Israeli forces are flattening villages close to the border with Israel. Haim Har Zahav, an Israeli writer who fought in Israeli-occupied Lebanon in the 1990s, said Israel's return to Beaufort reflected how Israel could be barreling toward a similar occupation and war of attrition with Hezbollah. Mr. Har Zahav, like many other Israelis, now sees that campaign as a strategic disaster. Israel attacked Beaufort on the first night of its 1982 invasion of Lebanon against the Palestine Liberation Organization, which led to its 18-year occupation in the country's south. Hezbollah and its allies ultimately forced Israel to withdraw. In the years since, the Iran-backed militants have fought multiple wars with Israel, most recently in 2024. During the occupation, Beaufort later hosted an Israeli military outpost repeatedly pummeled by militant attacks that ultimately became a symbol for the entire Israeli presence in Lebanon, added Mr. Har Zahav. The fortress also became part of the popular consciousness in Israel because of an Oscar-nominated film. The fighting in Lebanon has rattled the efforts to reach a broader agreement to end the war that Israel and the United States began against Iran in late February. Iran demanded a ceasefire between Israel and its ally Hezbollah as part of the talks, leading President Trump to declare a truce there in April. Nearly 2 months later, the truce has effectively broken down. Near-daily Israeli strikes have killed hundreds in Lebanon since the truce, according to the Lebanese authorities. Hezbollah has fired on Israeli soldiers deployed inside Lebanon, killing roughly a dozen and wounding others, according to the Israeli military. Mr. Netanyahu has come under increasing domestic pressure to ramp up Israeli attacks in Lebanon amid rising Israeli casualties. But analysts say his options are limited to avoid totally derailing the talks with Iran, which appear to be a higher priority for Mr. Trump. Gershon Hakowin, a retired Israeli general, said the Israeli military believed taking Beaufort would serve as a show of force against Hezbollah. Israel had sought to capture the fortress in April before the recent ceasefire, said General Hakowin, who was serving in the reserves at the time. But the operation was called off midway because of heavy Hezbollah fire, he said. The latest war began in early March when Hezbollah fired several rockets into northern Israel in solidarity with Iran after the U.S.-Israeli attack. In response, Israel launched a huge military campaign against Hezbollah that has killed more than 3,000 people in Lebanon, according to the Lebanese Health Ministry. The Trump administration has sought to cinch a deal between Israel and Lebanon to stop the fighting and disarm Hezbollah. But the Lebanese military is far weaker than Hezbollah's fighting forces, making a direct confrontation difficult. And as long as Israel remains in southern Lebanon, analysts say, the Lebanese government will have little legitimacy to move against the group. Hassan Fadlallah, a Hezbollah official, argued on Sunday that the Israeli conquest of the castle showed that Lebanon was receiving nothing in its talks with Israel. Instead, he said, the images of the Israeli flag over the site should galvanize Lebanese to oppose the invasion. Also from the New York Times, even Havana's street sweepers can't escape the trash. Jose Fernandez Zaldivar makes about $9 a month sweeping San Rafael Boulevard, a busy pedestrian walkway in Havana where he pushes a cart filled with the trash that he picks up. Mr. Fernandez, 79, returns to his home in central Havana only to find more garbage. An accumulation of litter, plastic bottles, corn husks, and other junk attracting hordes of flies, blocks his front gate. Sometimes the garbage overflows so much that it covers the entrance to my house and I can't get out, he said. I have to clear a path through. Mounting heaps of trash have become one of the most visible signs of crisis in Cuba, as the government says its oil reserves have run dry. With little gasoline to run garbage trucks, piles of rubbish, some 4 feet high and half a block long, have increasingly become part of the landscape in Havana, the Cuban capital. To cope, people have started setting garbage on fire. There's too much trash, Mr. Fernandez said. I don't know where it comes from. Trash piles have come to symbolize the extreme consequences of the Trump administration's oil blockade on Cuba. But the issue has persisted for more than a decade and reflects Cuba's struggle to provide basic services with a widely criticized centralized state economy squeezed by a U.S. trade embargo. As a result, many Cubans believe their government is as much to blame. Public health experts warn that the proliferation of garbage heaps risks an explosion of mosquito-borne illnesses this summer, particularly as extended power outages grow increasingly common. Dengue, chikungunya, and other mosquito-borne diseases have become more commonplace in Cuba. Trash piles and stagnant water attract flies, mosquitoes, and other vermin, which is likely to spread more disease in a nation where even the government acknowledges its public health system is under severe stress. The Cuban government did not respond to requests for comment, but it has been frank in its public comments about the trash problem. It is true that we lack resources, but we have also lacked initiative, higher standards, priority. Prime Minister Manuel Marrero was quoted as saying late last year in Cuba's state-run newspaper, Cuba Debate, about the garbage crisis. The problem is particularly acute in densely packed urban neighborhoods like central Havana, a gritty, deteriorating working-class area where buildings periodically collapse. The garbage on Calle Concordia and San Nicolas in the neighborhood accumulates so much that it can line half a block, taking up the sidewalks. The blue plastic garbage bins provided by the government are buried so deeply inside the detritus that they are no longer visible. Sometimes, instead of using sanitation trucks, forklift trucks are required to carry away the garbage. On San Martin Street in the Cerro municipality, southwest of the city center, two informal garbage dumps compete in size. One of them, on its worst days, stretches for 120 feet, about the length of 11 parked cars. The other is round and, on a recent visit, reached a diameter of about 20 feet. There were no garbage containers. When it rains in this flood-prone area, the trash floats and is sometimes carried away by the water. At first, people were relieved, believing the weather had finally provided a solution to cleaning the mess. But when it stops raining, all that is left is spread all over the street, one resident said. Although a bulldozer recently came by to clear out the garbage, new mountains of trash quickly took its place. Residents say the country's garbage buildup started in earnest about 3 years ago, but it worsened considerably this year after the Trump administration cut off Cuba's access to oil from Venezuela, its largest supplier. The administration also threatened tariffs against any other country that provided oil. Mexico, another key Cuban supplier, stopped its shipments. The measures are part of a campaign of strict U.S. sanctions aimed at crippling Cuba's government. A U.S. trade embargo in place for decades has hurt Cuba's ability to generate cash, limiting its ability to improve infrastructure and purchase necessary equipment like garbage trucks. Experts say the government's failure to overhaul its inefficient economic system to loosen the state's grip on nearly every sector, from agriculture to commerce, has also played an important role in its cash flow crisis. Coverage by Cuba's state-run media of the struggles to pick up the garbage predates Mr. Trump's time in office. In 2014, Granma, the government newspaper, blamed the instability of solid waste collection on a lack of containers and specialized trucks, which was compounded by public indiscipline, a lack of control, a weak personnel policies within a sector that is trying, with emergency measures, to get its garbage collection back on track. The government's top waste management officials has said Havana needs up to 30,000 garbage containers, but it had only 10,000, many of which were in poor condition. In 2019, the Japanese government donated 100 garbage trucks, but 5 years later, Cuba's state newspaper reported that they had begun breaking down. By this year, state media reported that only 44 of Havana's 106 sanitation trucks were working. The city had outlined dozens of solutions, including creating designated pickup routes, according to Cuba Debate, the state publication. The Cuban government announced last November that the state-owned steel company would produce 40 new trash collection trucks. The government has dispatched soldiers and workers from other state entities, idle because of lack of fuel in their own workstations, to help pick up trash. One man who was out picking up garbage recently said he usually worked for the state construction company. State media has cited a link between the proliferation of filth and an increase in summer illnesses, such as vomiting and diarrhea, leptospirosis, associated with mice, and dengue, Zika, chikungunya, and arapush. The Cuban Center for Neuroscience issued a warning in February about the serious health risks of burning trash in cities, including toxic smoke, can cause neurological damage to children. Marta Ramos-Soler, a nurse, lives in Cerro, beside what looks like a mini landfill, with a crater of refuse that stops about 45 feet from her front door. The government has tried installing garbage bins, but they were destroyed after people set fires to get rid of too much trash. "There is more garbage, and they are picking it up less," she said. Ms. Ramos said that she, her son, and her mother-in-law all contracted chikungunya, a viral illness that causes debilitating joint pain, last year. "I am tired of living in filth, of the trash, with rodents and cockroaches," Ms. Ramos said. Experts say the government could do more, like establish a robust formal recycling program to lessen the amount of garbage. A German study conducted in 2018 concluded that two main causes of insufficient waste collection in Havana were mechanical problems, like broken garbage trucks, and a lack of motivation among residents and garbage collectors to keep neighborhoods clean. "It's not correct to say that this is all because of Trump's blockade. This has been a problem since as long as I can remember," said Ricardo Torres, a Cuban economist who is now a faculty fellow at American University. "It's resources and administration." Mr. Torres recalled attending a diplomatic event in 2018 when Japanese donors asked what Cuba most needed. He suggested garbage trucks. also from the New York Times. The world capital of French fries has a problem. Too many potatoes. 1,000 tons of potatoes were stacked 15 feet high in a warehouse on Chris DeHayer's farm for months. Even though he offered to sell them for just a couple of euros per ton, no one wanted to buy them. So Mr. DeHayer did the unthinkable. This month, he dumped the crop back into his fields in eastern Belgium, the cheapest way to dispose of enough potatoes to make 200 million French fries. Other farmers are doing the same. As Europe faces a surplus of 5 million metric tons of the type of potato used for fries. For months, the price of a metric ton of potatoes on the spot market in Belgium, the world's biggest exporter of frozen fries, has languished at precisely zero. It was nearly 600 euros, $690, 3 years ago. The great potato glut of 2026 is the result of several factors, some meteorological and others geopolitical. Good weather produced the biggest European potato harvest in 8 years, just as farmers were struggling to sell their crops because the Trump administration's tariffs hit their exports and new competitors from Asia took market share. More recently, the war in Iran has pushed up prices for energy and fertilizer and made consumers cut back, shrinking profit margins that were already as thin as a shoestring fry. "Of course it's bad," Mr. DeHayer, 58, said, "but that's life." His unsold potatoes had started to sprout, making them impossible to offload. It hit him with a loss of 160,000 euro on soil, seedlings, fertilizer, labor, and other costs, and forced him to dip into his savings, he said. Mr. DeHayer planted 17 acres of potatoes for next season, a fraction of the 170 acres he usually plants on his 370-acre farm in Hermelszuhoy, Belgium. In Germany, another major potato producer, a farmer with 4,000 tons of unwanted potatoes, arranged a series of giveaways in Berlin, which locals refer to as the Kartoffelflut, or potato flood. But nowhere has a mismatch in potato supply and demand been more acutely felt than in Belgium, the world's biggest exporter of frozen fries. Frites are a national symbol, and friteries, what French-speaking Belgians call the stands that sell cardboard cones stuffed with fries, are ubiquitous in public squares across the country. Belgians smother their frites in a variety of elaborate sauces, including andalouse, a mayonnaise blend with tomato paste and bell peppers, and dalles, which has fried onion, tomato, and herbs. Belgium exported 3.3 billion of cooked frozen potatoes in 2025, nearly triple the amount a decade earlier, according to the European Union Statistics Agency. Maintaining that pace of growth will be difficult. The war in Iran is the latest source of strain on the supply chain for frozen fries, said Christophe Vermeulen, the chief executive of Belgapom, Belgium's potato processing association. Higher energy costs make refrigeration and transport more expensive. Skyrocketing fertilizer costs also make farming more expensive, with ships carrying fertilizer ingredients unable to exit the Persian Gulf because of a blockade on the Strait of Hormuz. The blockade has also made it harder to export fries to countries including Qatar, the United Arab Emirates, and Saudi Arabia, all major French fry consumers. Gulf countries are likely to need fewer fries anyway, with fewer tourists staying at resorts and eating at restaurants, Mr. Vermeulen said. Closer to home, rising inflation has forced many Europeans to think twice about going out to restaurants, where most fries are consumed, said Niels Vanderboom, an analyst at DCA Market Intelligence, which specializes in commodity markets. These challenges come as U.S. tariffs on imports have made European fries more expensive in the United States, their second largest market after Britain. Exports of frozen fries from the European Union to the United States were down 8% over the 12 months ending February 28th, according to World Potato Markets, a magazine.
12: Sales to Saudi Arabia, the third largest market for European fries, were down 11% in that same period, and they have probably fallen further since the start of the Iran war. Imports of European fries to the Middle East as a whole have been tracking toward a double-digit percentage drop since the war began, estimated Cedric Porter, the editor of World Potato Markets. "It hurts us," Mr. Vermeulen said, "especially in a sector that has small margins." Margins are modest in part because farmers in Europe, compared with producers in other regions, adhere to much stricter regulations, said Jean-Pierre Van Poinbroek, a farmer in Walheim, Belgium. Agricultural chemicals banned in Europe for more than a decade are still authorized in some other countries, he said. "That clearly complicates fair competition," said Mr. Van Poinbroek, 52, who is also vice president of Bell Potato, a trade group. "When exporting to another country that doesn't have the same constraints as us, we're not on the same level." While he said he was insulated from the recent fall in potato prices because he locked in prices on multi-year contracts in advance, the glut may ultimately mean lower prices in the future for him, too. The potato industry is also grappling with what could be a longer-term issue. Consumers are choosing healthier snacks over fries. In the United States, 1 in 8 adults reported taking GLP-1 weight loss medications like Ozempic and Wegovy. These medicines often lead people to significantly cut back not just their caloric intake, but also their desire for processed and fried foods, like potato chips and fries. Global demand for frozen fries is still growing, but at a recent rate of 2.5% a year, compared with 5% growth 5 years ago, Mr. Porter said. European potato producers are also facing competition from China, India, and Egypt, which have recently begun selling frozen fries at much cheaper prices. The volume of frozen French fries exported from China and India is less than 10% of what Europe exports, but it doubled last year from the previous year. But can potatoes from these upstart exporters compete on taste? Mr. Porter sampled fries from Europe, China, and India last year and said there was not a clear winner. "If you've got a restaurant where your margins are tight and you want fries," he said, "you'll be looking for the best value ones." Mr. Van Poinbroek took over his farm from his parents and one day plans to pass it on to his 20-year-old daughter. "She is the one continuing," he said, "so it has to be good." It's time for a break. I'll be back in a moment with more news and stories from the New York Times.
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12: With more news and stories from the New York Times, I'm Harper Finn. First, the earth shook. Tanks burst. Now Kona faces a water crisis. One of the most coveted coffees in the world comes from Kona, a region of small farms scattered across the mystic volcanic slopes of Hawaii's Big Island, where the coffee crops thrive on afternoon rains. So do the farmers, who rely on rainwater to fill the tanks that supply their homes and orchards. Parts of the area have no county water infrastructure. But the stored water supplies of hundreds of farmers are now gone, dumped into the ground 10 days ago when a 6.0 magnitude earthquake hit the island. The quake destroyed or damaged catchment tanks around the Kona district and left many people without ready access to water. "Things just started falling off shelves and crumbling," said Kaylin Santana, 71, who farms coffee and macadamia nuts in the area, describing the earthquake as she pointed out the damage around her farm. "My husband got the flashlight and looked at our water tank. The whole thing was down." So were the rock walls she and her husband built years ago around their farm. Living without county water for decades, the Santanas have learned to conserve what they have and make do with what they can. After the quake, they started filling 5-gallon jugs at a public spigot at the Hananau rodeo grounds. Then their nephew and some friends helped them install a makeshift pipe system to collect rainwater from the awnings on their house. By Saturday, they had acquired 2 small tanks they could fill up at the spigot. Up to 60,000 people across the Hawaiian Islands use rainfall catchment systems for water, according to a 2017 report from the University of Hawaii. Those people include residents who are connected to water infrastructure but use catchments to offset costs. The majority of them live on the island of Hawaii, also known as the Big Island. And many of those live in Kona, a patchwork of hundreds of small family-owned orchards. Just how many people sustained water supply damage in the earthquake is unclear. Officials have not released a complete count. The 2 local companies that sell rainwater catchment systems have each received about 200 calls for help, said Corey Yeaton, the owner of one of the companies, Pacific Blue Catchment. With his small crew overwhelmed by requests, Mr. Yeaton says he was flying workers in from the Hawaiian island of Oahu to help. Hawaii is the only U.S. state with significant commercial coffee production. Coffee cultivation started on the Big Island in the 1820s, but government water infrastructure never reached the farms, which continue to use catchment systems for irrigation, drinking, cooking, and bathing. The area was already hit earlier this spring by powerful storms known as Kona lows that caused evacuations, emergency rescues, and extensive damage. Farmers in Kona are still cleaning up from the floods that raced through their properties, taking out some buildings. At Kanalani Ohana Farms, about a half a mile from Santana's farm, Cole Hauer and Melanie Bondera have raised coffee, fruit, and vegetables for more than 2 decades. Melanie Bondera, 58, said she was hoping that state or federal emergency funding would arrive to help farmers in her area, who now have to contend with destroyed water tanks on top of storm damage and insurance premiums that had gone up since the Maui fires of 2023. Some families in the area receive food stamps, she said, making them hard-pressed to cover additional damages. Despite the high price that Kona coffee commands, the cost of farming meant that no one is making bank off Kona coffee, she said. The Bonderas realized their water tank was damaged late on the night of the earthquake when Cole Hauer Bondera started hearing running water, even though there had been no rain. Following the sound, he discovered a rivulet streaming down his driveway, which turned out to be coming from his water tank. Its liner punctured and its roof in shambles, the tank had burst, leaking 10,000 gallons of water. He could not find a replacement liner for his tank in the right size until Tuesday, after the long Memorial Day weekend, but got the last one the store had in stock. They have spent the days since the disaster cleaning up broken glass and other debris inside their house and figuring out how to get water. The public spigot isn't really accessible or realistic for most people, said Mr. Bondera, 59. He does not have a truck that can carry a water tank to and from the spigot, he said, and many of his neighbors were elderly and could not haul the water themselves. Efforts to provide more water appear to be underway, if slowly. Talmadge Magno, the island's emergency management coordinator, said the authorities had arranged for a 2,000-gallon tanker to supply water to Kona Paradise, a housing subdivision, and were working on an additional fill station. By Saturday morning, despite all the repairs that Mr. Bondera needed to do at home, he had set up his usual stand at the local farmer's market around 7:30 a.m. They needed the income, he said, and the sense of normalcy, too. Also from the New York Times, more shelters make room for four-legged friends. Father Joe's Villages is a homeless shelter and detox facility in downtown San Diego that can house about 800 people a night. On a campus spread across several city blocks, it offers on-site health and dental clinics, a therapeutic childcare center, and vocational training in disciplines like welding and facilities management. Father Joe's also offers dog crates, kibble, and pet washing stations with friendly blue tiles, because anyone who stays there is welcome to bring pets. Most shelters don't allow pets other than service

Joe's villages alongside his gentle Rottweiler Doberman mix, Mr. Beans, whom he adopted about a year ago. I took him on as a responsibility because he was no longer wanted. And for me to leave him on the streets because I have nowhere to go, it's not something I'm into, Mr. Lanigan said. I would have stayed out there with him, he added. And I think most people would. Most animal guests at Father Joe's Villages, which started accepting pets in 2020, are dogs. But any pet that's legal is welcome. It has partnerships with animal welfare agencies, which provide food, training, and veterinary services. We're seeing shelters much more intentionally including pets now all over the country, and in other countries too, said Shoshana Mosteler, director of programs at My Dog Is My Home, a nonprofit founded about a decade ago to increase access to shelter and housing for people with pets. She said the practice has been more prevalent at domestic violence shelters and is now growing at homeless shelters. Brenda Santiago found her first cat, Rainbow, hiding under a van in the parking lot of an ambulance service she was working for in the Bronx. The kitten, dark brown with a fluffy white belly and only half a tail, was meowing miserably in a soaking rain. Miss Santiago scooped her up, put her in her hat, and went home. A few years later, she welcomed a second cat, a gray tabby named Kitty. The cats were a comfort to her in the face of a difficult partner, a woman who became volatile, then abusive. Eventually, Miss Santiago decided it was too dangerous to stay and walked out into the cold. After she left, her partner smashed windows and broke their televisions. She pulled Miss Santiago's clothes out of the closet and bleached them. I have to get out of here, Miss Santiago recalled thinking. But the first thing I thought about was Rainbow and Kitty. I cannot leave them behind. Miss Santiago was given a bed at Pal's Place in Brooklyn, a domestic violence shelter that has allowed pets since it opened in 2018. It has a small dog run in the back with what looks like jungle gym equipment for puppies, and a roof deck with non-toxic bushes and plants. Miss Santiago said the cats are like family to her and helped her heal. I was broken to pieces, she said. But once I had my babies in their carriers and we went into my apartment in Pal's Place, I said, okay, I'm ready now. I said to myself, I'm ready to begin my life once again. Pal's Place is operated by Urban Resource Institute, which runs 10 pet-friendly domestic violence shelters in New York City. This spring in Queens, the organization opened a new shelter in partnership with the city, Magnolia Gardens, which was to be Urban Resource Institute's first pet-friendly family shelter. The city said it would provide $250,000 to cover veterinary care, pet food, and an animal behavioral specialist, according to Urban Resource Institute. But that money was left out of Mayor Zoran Mondami's $125 billion executive budget for New York City, which he announced this month. The shelter is now in a holding pattern, and pets are not allowed. This isn't a nice-to-have program, said Lauren Schuster, the chief external affairs officer at Urban Resource Institute. It's a critically important factor in whether people will access shelter or not. A representative for the Department of Social Services said the city is investing millions of dollars on infrastructure and services at Magnolia Gardens, and that it remains committed to working closely with the provider and philanthropic organizations to support additional staffing for on-site pet-friendly services in the near future. Riley Spigarelli, the executive director of Bethesda House in Bowmanville, Ontario, which serves women fleeing gender-based violence, said the shelter began allowing pets in 2015 because women frequently called its hotline looking for help, but refused to leave their pets behind. Some worried that abusive partners would hurt the animals, or they were parents who didn't want their children to lose their pets. Moms don't want to add more trauma and more separation when they already feel like their family is falling apart, Ms. Spigarelli said.
Though more shelters have started allowing pets in recent years, she said the need is still far greater.

0: and what's available. In just the month of April, Bethesda House turned away 32 women in need of shelter who said they had pets because there weren't enough beds. Garrett Parsons, the services director of Found House Interfaith Housing Network in Cincinnati, said their pet program started more than 10 years ago with a turtle named Slowpoke, whom a preteen was hiding in his Found House locker. They set up kennels on the bottom floor of their facility in what used to be offices and created a program that now takes pets for anyone in crisis, including people who are hospitalized, incarcerated, or experiencing homelessness. At Noah's Animal House in Las Vegas, pets stay in a house next door to a family shelter. The house has cuddle rooms with sofas and overstuffed chairs and cat play spaces attached to the walls. Many spaces and shelters are shared, bathrooms, mealtimes, bedrooms. So families go to the cuddle rooms with their pets to spend time together privately. Organizations like Urban Resources Institute and My Dog Is My Home say they sometimes field questions from shelters that would like to allow animals, but worry that it might be too complicated or a liability. A lot of people think they can't do it because of allergies or damages they think are going to be caused, but that's just not the reality that we see, Ms. Spigarelli said. At Bethesda House, she said pets stay in their owners' rooms, which minimizes allergy exposure, and the most substantial damages they've seen in 11 years are scratch marks on doors. At Father Joe's Villages, many of the rooms are communal, and dogs sleep in crates next to their owners, who stay on the bottom level of bunk beds. If someone doesn't want an animal nearby, the animal moves. And never mind the animals, sometimes two people can't get along, said Deacon Jim Vargas, chief executive at Father Joe's. So we try to work with them. If it's a change of room or a unit, we do that. We try to make it so it works for individuals. Also from the New York Times, high-speed sailboats race past the New York skyline. Before her first visit to New York a year ago, Nicole Vandervelden was warned about what to expect. It wasn't the crowded subways, gruff locals, or long lines at museums. It was the unpredictable wind patterns, the powerful cross currents, and distracting sight lines. Miss Vandervelden is a professional sailboat racer, and much of her time in the area last year was spent on the murky green and blue waters of New York Harbor, where she helped her Spanish sailboat team, Los Gallos, win the 2025 New York Sail Grand Prix. Out in the chop in the third busiest port in the country, just minutes before the race started, Miss Vandervelden took a moment to spot the Statue of Liberty in front of her, the Brooklyn Bridge behind her, and that famous skyline. "You've seen it in so many movies, and then it's all around you," she said. "It's such a unique and dynamic place for a race." The race, likened by many to Formula One on the water, is part of a spring and summer of major sporting spectacles in the New York region that includes the Knicks' march to the NBA Finals and soccer's World Cup in New Jersey, all on land. Out on the briny this weekend, SailGP took over the harbor for an exotic sailboat race that features high-tech catamarans careening across the upper bay, their vivid colors stamped against some of the most recognizable scenery in the world. When people think of a raceboat race, they think of white triangles on a blue background far from shore, slow-paced, hard to understand, elitist, said Sir Russell Coutts, who founded SailGP 7 years ago, along with Larry Ellison, the tech billionaire. "We've shortened the races and moved them close to shore where you can see the speed, which is breathtaking," Mr. Coutts said. The pace of the boats, generated by sails that resemble airplane wings turned on their ends, can be stunning. Mr. Coutts recalled that during a meeting in Shanghai a few years ago, he showed a video of the races to a minister for sports, who exclaimed, "No, no, we can't have power boats on the Bund." Mr. Coutts said he assured the minister that all the boats were wind-powered only. But it can still get dicey out there. Only 12 of the 13 teams are competing in New York because of a significant crash in Auckland, New Zealand 3 months ago. The New Zealand boat collided with the French boat, and two athletes went to the hospital, one with a compound leg fracture. The New York course has its own set of challenges. Ms. Vandervelden said that the confluence of the Hudson and East Rivers, along with water sliding in from under the Verrazano Narrows Bridge, and even the variable salinity of the water, also make the Upper Bay unique for sailing. On Saturday, high winds meant a modified race, with only three boats able to compete. The problem was not the course itself. It was deemed too dangerous to crane the rest of the multi-million dollar F-50s into the water from their staging area in Red Hook, Brooklyn. It was very stressful, said Diego Botin, the driver of the Spanish boat. But we got some racing in, and the boat is still in one piece. Normally, the main obstacle is heavy traffic, because even on water, it's still New York. The port is the busiest on the East Coast and is often crammed with hundreds of vessels, including massive container ships, barges, cruise ships, and pleasure craft. For the duration of the two-day race, much of the area was cordoned off by the U.S. Coast Guard, beginning Saturday morning. The Coast Guard sent a notification on Thursday alerting all mariners, from oil tankers to kayakers, that it would establish an exclusion zone inside the harbor that is roughly the size of the Lower East Side, just west and south of Governor's Island. Logan Kazmarek, a chief petty officer in the Coast Guard's Public Affairs Department, said the agency will have several vessels patrolling the area to ensure no one, wanders into the race area. This kind of exclusion is rare, but not unheard of. There will be much more extensive restrictions in July for the parade of tall ships scheduled to enter the harbor for the celebration of the 250th anniversary of the United States on July 4th. Some large ships were anchored south of the race area, and the Staten Island Ferry was routed to the Brooklyn side of Governor's Island, instead of cruising past the Statue of Liberty. Dozens of smaller ferries, private boats, and pleasure craft, and a few intrepid jet skiers were also dotted around the Upper Bay, but were required to steer clear of the racing area. If Uncle John wants to take his boat out, there's not a lot we can do about that, Petty Officer Kazmarek said, but they won't be able to get within the exclusion zone set up for the race. Other spectators watched from the western edge of Governor's Island. The race, which resumes Sunday, is the fourth Sail GP race in New York, an event that some local sailors have envisioned for decades. Michael Fortenbaugh, the pioneering commodore of the Manhattan Yacht Club, has been racing sailboats in the Upper Bay since he started the club in 1987. His intention then was to reintroduce sailing in New York Harbor after it had essentially disappeared about a century ago. Now, taut white sails are a relatively frequent sight on those waters. He sailed competitively for Princeton University in the 1980s and said people thought he was crazy when he started sailing in the harbor. But he has seen this sport grow steadily. Now, he said, he would use the club's 150-foot mega yacht, the Arabella, as a spectator boat for Sail GP. "It's a magnificent place to sail and race," he said. "The energy and the beauty of New York City is also present in New York Harbor." Also from the New York Times, pulling customs from sanctuary city airports would cause chaos, business groups say. Travel industry and business leaders are denouncing a proposal by Homeland Security Secretary Mark Wayne Mullen to remove customs officers from airports in liberal cities, saying it would create havoc for travelers and jeopardize the travel economy at some of the nation's largest ports of entry. The idea, which Mr. Mullen has floated on cable television interviews, is designed to punish so-called sanctuary cities that limit their cooperation with federal immigration authorities. Customs officers monitor goods flowing in and out of the country and must be on hand for international flights. Removing customs from airports would mean they cannot accept incoming international flights. "Any reduction in customs and border protection operations at major U.S. gateway airports threatens to cause unnecessary chaos throughout the nation's air transportation system," a coalition of travel and business trade groups, including the U.S. Travel Association and the U.S. Chamber of Commerce, wrote in a statement Friday. The fallout of making such changes at even a handful of gateway airports, the statement added, will quickly ripple across the country. Last week, Sean P. Duffy, the transportation secretary, also told lawmakers that such a move would be ill-advised. We have people from around the world and around the country that need to be able to fly into all different kinds of places, he said during a hearing before a House Appropriations subcommittee. We shouldn't shut down air travel in a state that doesn't agree with our politics. The White House, despite past efforts to target sanctuary cities over their immigration policies, has not endorsed Mr. Mullen's plans. The Department of Homeland Security declined to comment on the idea beyond pointing to Mr. Mullen's comments. But as the criticism has mounted, Mr. Mullen has only dug in on the proposal. Mr. Mullen promoted the idea multiple times last week, saying in an interview with Fox News on Tuesday that the department was drawing up plans to withdraw officers who process international flights in cities where local radical left Democrats aren't allowing us to do our job and enforce federal laws. We shouldn't be processing international flights into their cities either, Mr. Mullen said. They don't want us to enforce immigration, but they want us to process immigration at their facilities? Nothing about that makes sense to me. The next day, Mr. Mullen claimed during an interview with Newsmax that local law enforcement in New Jersey refused to respond after federal officials requested help following the eruption of protests outside an immigrant detention facility in Newark. Mr. Mullen held up that event as justification for potentially moving customs officers out of the airports so they can help assist to secure the area. If local law enforcement isn't going to help, then we have to provide what assets we have, he said, adding, therefore, we won't be able to process international flights going to those airports because those officers will be reassigned. The travel industry has said the impact of such moves, if they come to pass, is potentially significant. There are 18 airports and areas that the Department of Justice has put on its list of sanctuary cities, including Boston, New York, and Los Angeles. They handle a combined 68 million passengers a year, worth tens of billions in commercial activity. Some of them are also major cargo hubs, processing billions in imports on a daily basis. According to travel industry representatives, shutting down customs at Newark Airport alone would jeopardize an estimated $8 billion per year in travel spending and an estimated $100 million of imports on a daily basis. The city is expected to be a major destination for travelers arriving this summer to watch World Cup soccer games in New Jersey. Shifting that much traffic to other airports could wreak havoc on an already stressed system, they add. A full shutdown of customs operations at airports in sanctuary cities, according to the travel industry's calculations, would imperil over $70 billion in U.S. economic activity. Mr. Mullen's stated plans appear to run counter to at least one recent move the Trump administration has made to expand airport customs operations in a sanctuary city. Last week, the administration announced it would start to screen passengers from Ebola-stricken areas at Kennedy Airport, one of only four airports nationwide that has been designated to try to keep the fast-moving virus from entering the United States. On Thursday, Mr. Mullen said on Fox & Friends that the department might not pull CBP officers out of airports in every sanctuary city, but focus on cities like Newark. If things don't change, we're going to have to make this step pretty quick, Mr. Mullen said when asked if he planned to pull CBP officers out of Newark. Late on Friday, federal officials agreed to leave the area outside the Delaney Hall Detention Center in Newark as part of negotiations with the New Jersey State Police. You have been listening to news and stories from the New York Times. I'm Harper Finn, wishing you a blessed day.
1: 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We also rely on the financial support of listeners and the people who love them. If you can make a contribution at any level, call for more information at 646-202-1049.
2: The Chicago Lighthouse recently released its impact report for 2024. In a joint statement from Janet Slick, President and Chief Executive Officer, and Thomas Deutsch, Chair of the Board of Trustees, they said, "We officially opened the Foglio Residences, expanding services to include affordable housing. As the first U.S. building designed specifically for people who are blind or visually impaired, financed through low-income housing tax credits, it represents a breakthrough step towards greater accessibility for our organization, our city, and our country. 2024 was also a year like no other at the Lighthouse. As we have since 1906, we remain dedicated to our mission of helping people who are blind, visually impaired, disabled, and veterans build skills and confidence to thrive within their communities. Thriving looks different for everyone. For some, it means moving into an apartment with features designed to accommodate vision loss. For others, it's accessing an educational program that teaches practical, functional skills for the future. And for many, it's simply the relief of finding a supportive community that understands their unique challenges and experiences." 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
8: Hello, I'm Mark Ruta. 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During this hour, I'll be reading news from today's Chicago Sun-Times. We begin with our front page story. ICE arrest creates chaos in Albany Park. Subheadline: incident comes amid continued federal deportation effort months after end of Operation Midway Blitz. By Violet Miller, staff reporter. Federal agents chased and detained a man Tuesday morning in Albany Park, crashing into a woman's car during the pursuit and threatening residents who gathered at a chaotic scene. A Sun-Times reporter witnessed the scene and its aftermath. The arrest comes amid a continued effort by federal immigration authorities to carry out arrests in the Chicago area, months after the end of Operation Midway Blitz, the Trump administration's pummeling deportation campaign that led to thousands of arrests. From the start of this year through mid-March, 580 people have been detained in the Chicago area, according to a Sun-Times WBEZ analysis of data from the Deportation Data Project. Tuesday's incident started at 8:07 a.m. when a black Nissan SUV carrying one agent turned east onto Lawrence Avenue from Kedzie Avenue, chasing a shirtless man. A second black Nissan SUV carrying more agents then pulled out of a nearby parking lot and hit a woman's car in an apparent effort to block the man from running. The agents were wearing Department of Homeland Security badges and patches associated with the U.S. Immigration and Customs Enforcement. Three agents ultimately wrestled the man to the ground as he screamed for help, asking agents to get off him as he was held under the front bumper of one of the SUVs. One agent then shocked him with a taser. The agent also aimed the weapon at bystanders and a journalist. Another agent pulled out a can of pepper spray and pointed it at the crowd as he waved away passing vehicles. During the scuffle, an agent dropped a fully loaded magazine of bullets onto the street. A supervisor picked it up minutes later after other agents had left. As the man was being detained, agents threatened to arrest the woman whose car had been struck. She had been stopped at a red light. A few dozen people showed up and faced off with the seven federal agents who arrived in five unmarked vehicles equipped with emergency lights. Onlookers filmed on their cell phones, blew whistles, and screamed at the agents. One agent had a Jerusalem cross sticker on the back of his phone, a Christian symbol dating to the Crusades that more recently gained popularity among far-right and white supremacist groups. Defense Secretary Pete Hegseth was criticized for having a chest tattoo of a Jerusalem cross in the weeks before President Donald Trump's second inauguration. He countered with a since-deleted post on X saying, "Anti-Christian bigotry in the media on full display." Chicago police officers who arrived minutes after the arrest spoke to witnesses and made a report. An officer said detectives would take over the investigation if the crash was deemed a hit and run. "The agents didn't want to show us proof of that," one officer said to the woman whose car was hit. DHS and ICE didn't immediately respond to a request for comment. When federal agents left the scene, they drove south toward the Irving Park neighborhood. In a video posted on social media, Alderperson Rosana Rodriguez Sanchez, 33rd Ward, confirmed the man was detained and warned residents as nearby schools hosted outdoor activities. Rodriguez Sanchez suspected that federal vehicles had been parked and circling nearing Hagen Elementary School the morning before. "They took a neighbor from Kedzie and Lawrence," she said. "We're trying to keep an eye on everything because there are a few graduations and field days today. Please be careful. Take care of yourself if you're vulnerable. They're outside in the community right now." Tuesday's arrest happened at the same intersection where federal agents detained a man on Halloween in October while firing pepper balls at residents. It's just blocks from where agents detained another man and used tear gas 2 weeks earlier. And a sidebar story. WGN staffer files $10 million claim related to arrest during blitz. By Muhammad Samra, staff reporter. A WGN staffer has filed a $10 million claim against the federal government after she was forcefully detained and released without charges last October during Operation Midway Blitz in Lincoln Square. Debbie Brockman, a United States citizen working for the TV station's Creative Services Department, filed administrative complaints against U.S. Customs and Border Protection under the Federal Tort Claims Act. That's a necessary legal step on the way to possibly filing a lawsuit against the federal government. The claim alleges Brockman suffered headaches, pain, tenderness, contusions, anxiety, and nausea, among other physical and emotional injuries during the arrest. And Brockman is filing claims for assault and battery, false imprisonment, false arrest, and intentional infliction of emotional distress. Quote, "It's horrible that a government agency supposedly established to keep America safe is terrorizing communities, killing people, and violently targeting individuals they assume are not citizens," Brockman said in a statement attached to the announcement of the claim Tuesday morning. "We are not safe with these armed, masked agents lurking in our neighborhoods, showing little to no regard towards the lives of the people who live here." Brockman was walking to a bus stop for work around 8:35 a.m. October 10, when federal agents threw her to the ground, handcuffed her, and put her in a federal van, the claim states. It started, according to video reviewed by the Sun-Times, when those federal agents, traveling in a silver Chrysler minivan, ended up stuck behind a black SUV which had stopped diagonally in front of it. Instead of trying to go around the SUV, an agent got out of the van and walked up to the SUV, trying to open its door. When that was unsuccessful, the agents returned to the van and quickly pulled away, hitting the side of the SUV as the van sped away. In a statement, the Department of Homeland Security claimed that as the agents were driving away, Brockman, who was nearby, quote, threw objects, close quote, at the Border Patrol car. Agents then arrested her for assaulting a federal law enforcement officer. Brockman was released without charges after she was held in federal custody for 7 hours, said Brad Thompson, her lawyer. Quote, the outrageous actions of the federal agents who attacked Ms. Brockman demonstrate that they believe they can terrorize our communities and snatch our neighbors off the streets with impunity, Thompson said in a statement Tuesday morning. You are listening to news from the Chicago Sun-Times on Chris Radio. Another front page story. Mayor spikes ball after ending Springfield losing streak. Subheadline. Johnson can finally count some wins in the Capitol after latest session. And not just because Chicago Dems helped tank Arlington Heights Bears Stadium bill. By Mariah Wolfill, Mitchell Armentrout, and Michael Puente. Springfield's stalled drive for Bears Stadium legislation and lingering questions about the potential playing field in Hammond, Indiana, leave Chicago as the team's best play for a new dome. That's according to Mayor Brandon Johnson, who had plenty of cause for end zone celebrations after Illinois lawmakers advanced several of his top priorities at the end of their spring session and, just as importantly, spiked a bill that would have cleared the Bears' path out of Soldier Field to the suburbs. Quote, there's no plan in Hammond. There's none of that in the suburbs, Johnson told WBEZ and the Sun-Times on Tuesday. We are already further along than any other site that might even be considered. Johnson also can take some credit for clearing the path for a new digital advertising tax that made it into the state budget, along with a social media tax mirroring the one his administration implemented last year. Evidence that he's finally breaking the line of scrimmage in Springfield, he says. Quote, I've called for progressive revenue in Springfield from the very time in which I was sworn into this seat, Johnson said. We are now finally seeing the results of our hard labor and our advocacy. Chicago Democrats reluctant to lose the Bears didn't need much convincing from the mayor to tank the mega project bill the team has long sought. But the 11th hour public stadium pitch approved by the Illinois Senate validated his 2024 pitch for a new dome south of Soldier Field. Johnson said, not only did we have a publicly owned stadium that expanded green space, we were moving forward with conversations around the terms of an agreement, Johnson said of his administration's dealings with the team since he and Bears President Kevin Warren pushed for the lakefront. That's been ongoing, and the hope is that Springfield, after what they've done in this last session, that Springfield engages with the Bears, with the city, and all stakeholders collectively to come up with a plan that shows the viability of what we've already put forward, he said, unfazed by Warren's stated timeline of announcing their destination by early summer. The new bill sponsored by State Senator Bill Cunningham, D. Chicago, would allow Chicago, Arlington Heights, and other Cook County municipalities with populations of 70,000 or more to create stadium financing authorities and negotiate with teams. Johnson called it, quote, a framework that places Chicago right in the mix to keep the Bears, and that's what we've always said that we needed. Johnson wasn't the only official heartened by Springfield's inaction. Indiana Governor Mike Braun said Tuesday he expected it to result in a team announcement, quote, in less than a month, close quote, that they'll break ground in Hammond, where Hoosier lawmakers have authorized a slew of new taxes to help fund a stadium. Braun suggested it was a no-brainer for the Bears to move to a team that, to quote, a place that runs like Indiana, AAA credit rating, where you get a lot more stadium built for the money you're going to invest, where you've got friendly guidelines to have a business in general, and where you're not going to be taxed out of existence. I think that is what they're actually looking at, Braun said at an unrelated news conference in Indianapolis. Johnson, meanwhile, argued, quote, there is no comparison. There is no traffic study in Arlington Heights. There is no environmental study in Hammond. There are no terms of agreement. As for other downstate wins, Johnson, with dozens of other Illinois mayors, was successful in fending off Governor J.B. Pritzker's proposed cut to the share of income taxes local municipalities receive, known as the Local Government Distributive Fund. Quote, I was able to lead a delegation from the most northern part of the state to the southern part of the state, a bipartisan approach to protect the local government distributed fund, Johnson said. Johnson has been heavily criticized for his Springfield agenda, which hasn't yielded the types of new progressive revenue he campaigned on winning. Pritzker recently joined the chorus, slamming Johnson for, quote, showing up in May, close quote, with, quote, a bunch of demands. It's unfortunate that's happened most years, Pritzker said. This is kind of typical. The mayor has shown up every spring at the end of the session. On Tuesday, Johnson rebuffed the insult. The last couple of sessions, quite frankly, it came down to what? The final hours before the budget was actually passed. I mean, some could argue that I was there too early, he said, chuckling. Mariah Wolfell is a City Hall reporter for WBEZ. Mitchell Armentrout is a Sun-Times staff reporter. Michael Puente is a reporter for WBEZ. And a sidebar story. Reports. NASCAR could return in 27. NASCAR is nearing a deal with the city to bring the Chicago Street Race back to Grant Park in 2027, according to media reports. Block Club Chicago was the first to report that NASCAR was finalizing plans to hold the race again. The street race was held for three summers, 2023 through 2025, over the July 4th weekend in Grant Park. For the next time around, race organizers are looking to move the event up to the 2027 Sueños Festival, May 29 to 30, and Memorial Day, May 31, according to Block Club. But no deal has formally been announced by the city or NASCAR. Jake DiGregorio, a spokesperson with NASCAR, told the Sun-Times, quote, the 2027 schedule is still in development. Leslie Recht, president of the Grant Park Advisory Council, shared the potential plan with Block Club and the Chicago Tribune. When reached by the Sun-Times, she declined to comment. The Athletic first reported NASCAR's potential return nearly 3 weeks ago. Alderperson Brian Hopkins, 2nd Ward, told the Sun-Times he's aware the city is working on a deal, but he has not received a finalized agreement. Hopkins and his fellow downtown city council members expect to be briefed on any new deal, he said. Mayor Brandon Johnson's office and a Chicago Park District spokesperson did not immediately respond to requests for comment. Contributing was David Struett. And also off the front page, U.S. Attorney Boutros details unusual briefing of grand jury ahead of Broadview 6 indictment. Subheadline, Chicago's top federal prosecutor released an unorthodox five-page report just hours after Senators Durbin, Duckworth called for his resignation over the handling of the tainted Broadview prosecution. by Tinus Vondelis and John Seidel, staff reporters. Embattled, Chicago U.S. Attorney Andrew Boutros released an unorthodox five-page report Tuesday confirming he had contact with federal grand jurors last fall, who then handed up an indictment against the Broadview Six the same day. The report stresses that Boutros did not appear before the panel, as it specifically considered the, quote, facts, evidence, or law, close quote, in the tainted Broadview Six case. But it seems to confirm a defense attorney's prior claim that Boutros had, quote, personal contact with this grand jury. The city's top federal prosecutor on October 23rd urged grand jurors, quote, struggling with a certain type of cases, such as the immigration cases, to raise your hand and identify yourself, according to the report. The document also hints at, quote, grand jury disturbances and potential tension, close quote, at a time when such panels were rejecting criminal charges brought by Boutros' office that were tied to Operation Midway Blitz, the Trump administration's deportation campaign in the Chicago area last fall. It concludes that, quote, grand juries unwilling to deliberate individually or as a collective body or unwilling to attend grand jury sessions at all are a threat to the rule of law. In such uncharted and unprecedented circumstances, extraordinary measures may be required to restore the rule of law, Boutros' report concludes. Grand jury proceedings are cloaked in secrecy, making Boutros' disclosure unusual and surprising. It came the same day that U.S. Senators Dick Durbin and Tammy Duckworth called on Boutros to resign. They said his 14 months in office have been, quote, riddled with chaos, deep internal dysfunction, and alleged misconduct. Meanwhile, the former Broadview Six defendants formally filed a motion seeking attorney's fees. Their motion said that Boutros' report only, quote, heightened, close quote, questions about he and his team handled grand juries during prosecutions tied to Midway Blitz. U.S. District Judge April Perry presides over the Broadview Six case and is handling the question of whether grand jury transcripts from the case should be released. A spokesman for U.S. District Chief Judge Virginia Kendall confirmed Tuesday that Kendall granted a motion from Boutros to release excerpts of the transcripts. It's unclear whether Perry was notified. Grand jurors hand up indictments on multiple known occasions during Midway, grand jurors refused to hand up indictments on multiple known occasions during Midway Blitz. Known as a no-bill, it was once considered an extremely rare rebuke of prosecutors. However, one such no-bill in the case of two Midway Blitz defendants became public October 8. Boutros' prosecutors then appeared before grand jurors October 9, October 16, and October 23rd in what became known as the Broadview Six case, record show. On October 23rd, a grand jury handed up an indictment accusing six Midway Blitz protesters of a conspiracy for being part of a crowd that surrounded an immigration agent's SUV and pushed, scratched, and otherwise damaged it. The six defendants were identified out of a much larger crowd and were mostly involved in local Democratic politics. The feds nearly took four of the defendants to trial last month on misdemeanor charges. But days before trial, Perry revealed apparent misconduct by Boutros' office in front of the grand jury. Boutros then dismissed the charges and said he didn't know about the improprieties until late April. Christopher Parente, an attorney for former Broadview Six defendant Brian Straw, later told Perry there was reason to believe Boutros had, quote, personal contact with this grand jury. Boutros' report is clearly meant to refute that notion. It says, quote, Boutros has never appeared before the panel of grand jurors hearing facts, evidence, or law, close quote, and the Broadview 6 matter. But it also acknowledges he appeared before what's known as the special June 2024 grand jury, which considered the Broadview 6 case and had once rejected it for nearly 4 months and on October 23rd. He told the panel that, quote, "These are trying times." Continuing, "If there's anyone here who is struggling with a certain type of cases, such as immigration cases or other cases where they do not believe they can set aside their personal emotions, that they cannot listen and deliberate honestly and objectively, I would ask that you raise your hand and identify yourself," Boutros told the grand jurors. Boutros's report notes that his appearance, quote, "coincided with the reading of a letter to those grand juries from the chief judge." Kendall's spokesman confirmed the letter exists, but said it could not be released. The disclosures raised new questions about federal prosecutors' struggles with grand juries in Chicago during the Midway Blitz campaign. Former federal prosecutor Gary Shapiro called Boutros' remarks to the grand jury, quote, "pretty unusual." Shapiro previously served as the second highest ranking federal prosecutor in Chicago, as well as acting U.S. attorney. He spent 22 years as a liaison between the U.S. Attorney's Office and the chief judge between 1992 and 2014. Shapiro told the Sun-Times that one of his, quote, "guiding principles," close quote, during that time was that, quote, "the U.S. Attorney's Office should have absolutely nothing to do with the way in which a grand jury is constituted." When grand jurors first began their service, he said he'd tell them to take any such concerns to the clerk of the court or the chief judge. Quote, "if it was about the membership in the grand jury or the selection of the grand jurors, it was always going to be what the chief judge wanted done," Shapiro said. "And we just thought, under the circumstances, we should have nothing to do with it unless the chief judge wanted us to." You're listening to news from the Chicago Sun-Times on Chris Radio. Turning inside, Johnson's new human relations chair hopes to build bridges with Jewish community. Subheadline, Kenneth Gunn, a 31-year veteran of the Chicago Commission on Human Relations, replaces Nancy Andrade, who resigned in March. By Fran Spielman, City Hall Reporter. Mayor Brandon Johnson's choice of a, quote, "lifer," close quote, to lead Chicago's Commission on Human Relations vowed Tuesday to repair the mayor's frayed relationship with mainstream Jewish leaders. Kenneth Gunn, a civil rights attorney who has spent more than three decades as the Commission on Human Rights Commission on Human Relations, replaces Nancy Andrade, who resigned in March to protest what critics contend was an attempt by Johnson's administration to whitewash a long-awaited report that was supposed to focus solely on anti-Semitism. Gunn said he has, quote, "good friends," close quote, in the Jewish community who, quote, "know me and know what I stand for," close quote, because he's worked with many of them for years. The mayor's relationship with leaders in the mainstream Jewish community has been frayed ever since Johnson cast the tie-breaking vote in favor of a non-binding resolution demanding a ceasefire in the Israel-Hamas conflict. But Gunn said he's determined to ease that tension with Johnson's support. "Everything I've heard from the mayor is super positive. He really wants to engage the Jewish community. And he wants me to make sure that we're doing all we can to address anti-Jewish hate," Gunn said. Last week, Johnson unveiled a strategy to combat all manner of hate crimes that Jewish leaders condemned as an intensive and inadequate response to the surge in anti-Jewish hate crimes. Johnson's plan called for creating a, quote, "Jewish Engagement Council to serve as a direct bridge for dialogue," close quote, "between residents, community leaders, and the mayor's office, and in, quote, interconnected Chicago Council to address fragmentation between communities. The commission-approved report, triggered by a 58% rise in reported anti-Jewish hate crimes from 2023 to 2024, recommended a dedicated task force to combat anti-Jewish hate, mandatory training on anti-Semitism for city employees, teachers, and students in Chicago public schools, and a dedicated unit within the Chicago Police Department to combat hate crimes. Gunn said he favors the mayor's version of the report because, quote, hate fluctuates in terms of the targets. We've seen it against the LGBT community. During COVID, we saw the Asian community attacked. During the Gulf War and after 9/11, the Muslim Arab community were most often victimized, Gunn said. It does make sense to have a group of leaders in these communities working together to address hate because hate affects all of us. Gunn further argued the proposed, quote, Jewish Engagement Council, close quote, will give a lot of power and a lot of influence for the Jewish community to address issues that impact them. Alderperson Deborah Silverstein, 50th Ward, the city council's lone Jewish member, urged Gunn to implement and enforce the stronger recommendations to combat anti-Jewish hate. Human Relations Commission member Dan Goldwyn said he has high hopes for Gunn, whom Goldwyn called the Human Relations Commission's lifer, who, quote, showed up for the Jewish community when we asked him to. I would love to see the full report that we submitted implemented. There's a lot of work to do. I know that Ken is the right guy to do it. I hope he can be, said Goldwyn, who serves as chief public relations officer for the Jewish United Fund. Rebecca Weininger, senior regional director for the Anti-Defamation League Midwest, has accused Johnson of, quote, cherry-picking Jewish voices that are acceptable to him, either because they are anti-Zionist or because they are willing to go along with any crumbs that he is willing to feed them. But given what she called Gunn's, quote, nuanced understanding of the way that anti-Semitism shows up in Chicago, Weininger said she is hopeful that the new commissioner will, quote, stay true to the work that the commission has already done. I want him to take the sophisticated understanding that he is inheriting from the commission and use his influence for good on the council to ensure that this is not something that is vacuous, but has substance, she said. Johnson's relationship with mainstream Jewish leaders was further strained by the mayor's refusal to fire his chief lobbyist, Kenneth Bartley, and remove Alderperson Rosanna Rodriguez Sanchez, 33rd Ward, as chair of the City Council's Committee on Health and Human Relations for their social media posts viewed by Jewish leaders as anti-Semitic. The mayor initially defended his appointment of the Reverend Mitchell Johnson as president of the Chicago Board of Education, only to have Johnson resign the following day after anti-Semitic comments were found on his social media pages. Mayor Johnson also refused to remove artwork on display at the Cultural Center that a city council majority viewed as anti-Semitic. Gunn's goal is to ease the strain going forward. If people come together with open minds, we can do that, he said. Let's turn to Cheryl Scott's Rise and Shine forecast. Wednesday morning, clear skies with temperatures in the 50s. High today of 82, a low of 64. Partly cloudy, temperatures stay in the 70s by the lake. Partly cloudy on Thursday, high of 86, a low of 67. Chance of afternoon and evening storms on Friday, high of 88, a low of 67. Scattered storms on Saturday, high of 84, a low of 62. High of 78, a low of 63 on Sunday, cooler by the lake. Partly sunny on Monday, high of 83, a low of 65. And partly cloudy on Tuesday, high of 84, a low of 65. 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Returning to the news, Burn Elementary community rallies behind paralyzed clerk facing job loss by Kate Heather, staff reporter. After a car crash with a drunken driver left her paralyzed, Burn Elementary clerk Judy Mahoney overcame barriers to remain employed. Now, Chicago Public Schools may cut the position she fought to keep. Mahoney, 54, faces termination June 30, the official end of the school year, because CPS plans to eliminate the school clerk position at Burn Elementary in Garfield Ridge. She has worked for CPS for 23 years, the previous 8 years at Burn Elementary. In 2017, a car crash with a drunken driver paralyzed her from the waist down. Before her current job, Mahoney worked for more than two decades at Whittier Elementary in Pilsen. But she was forced to switch schools after becoming paralyzed because that school is not wheelchair accessible, she said. Dozens of Mahoney supporters, including Burn Elementary students and staff, and Chicago Teachers Union representatives, gathered outside the Garfield Ridge School Tuesday afternoon to demand she keep her job at Burn. I am not asking for charity. I am asking for the opportunity to continue working. Every day I provide valuable services, dedication, and hard work in exchange for a paycheck, Mahoney said. I am the main provider in my household. My job is my livelihood, my purpose, and my identity. I need my job more than ever, she added. This fight is more than just my job. It's about ensuring that people with disabilities are treated with dignity, fairness, and respect. Bob Faber, Mahoney's brother-in-law, said the crash was, quote, and still is, an emotional and physical disaster for our family. From the first day of her rehab, the number one goal was to recover enough to regain her job. She miraculously returned to work and was successful 8 months, close quote, after the car crash. CPS made a, quote, temporary arrangement, close quote, for Mahoney following the car crash and opened a second clerk position at Burn Elementary for her through 2022. The funding for the position through the CPS Central Office was extended through 2026 and is set to expire June 30, according to a source familiar with the matter. CPS said it is willing to help Mahoney find a new position at another school that meets the Americans with Disabilities Act requirements. Chicago Public Schools values its more than 40,000 employees and follows all laws as well as labor and individual agreements with employees to ensure supportive and fair working conditions and arrangements including accommodations per the American with Disabilities Act, a spokesperson for CPS said. Whenever a school position is not renewed, the district supports employees as they search for similar positions within the district. While Burn Elementary appears to be ADA compliant with wheelchair ramps at its entrances, Frank Lally, an education policy analyst with Access Living, said roughly 50% of CPS schools are fully ADA compliant. Brooklyn Casper, a sixth grade student at Burn Elementary, called Mahoney a, quote, star, close quote, of their school. She said Mahoney immediately made her feel that she belonged at the school on her first day. Quote, if you have ever walked into our main office, you know it is a very busy place. Phones are ringing, people are walking in and out, and there are always millions of things happening at once. But Ms. Mahoney handles the chaos like a pro, Brooklyn said. No matter how crowded it gets, she's always right there helping teachers, students, and parents with whatever they need. She always greets us with warm good mornings. Students gathered Tuesday, held signs, one reading, No Mahoney, that's baloney, and another reading, Accessibility is not optional. Other supporters said Mahoney is an essential employee to the school who helps direct people in the building, reassure parents, comfort students, and assist teachers with paperwork and other needs. She is an example of professionalism, said Robert Gabel, a sixth grade literature teacher.

Chicago police are searching for a man accused of sexually assaulting two boys Friday inside the restaurant of a Portage Park store. The two students were at Dee's Discount Store, 3925 North Cicero Avenue, when the man followed them into a restroom about 1:30 p.m., then began to fondle himself while one of the children was in the stall, police said. He then proceeded to touch the other child in an inappropriate manner, officials said. The man is believed to be 25 to 30 years old and weigh 180 to 220 pounds. He has short black hair and was wearing glasses, big headphones, black shorts, and black gym shoes, authorities said. Anyone with information should call the Special Investigations Unit 312-492-3810. Also, man fatally stabbed in Greater Grand Crossing. A man was fatally stabbed Monday night in the Greater Grand Crossing neighborhood on the south side. The unidentified man, 48, was found with stab wounds around 9:25 p.m. inside an apartment building in the 8,000 block of South Ellis Avenue, Chicago police said. He died at the scene. Area 2 detectives were investigating. You're listening to news from the Chicago Sun-Times on Chris Radio. Let's turn now to a couple of stories from Sunday Sun-Times. Thousands have been jailed in Cook County for not paying child, spousal support. Subheadline, expanding access to lawyers for parents at the start of divorce cases could mean fewer problems and pain, as would a better take on what they can pay, experts say. By Frank Main, staff reporter. For parents navigating family court in Cook County, falling behind on child support and other court-ordered payments can carry consequences that extend far beyond mounting debt. It can mean going to jail. Over the past decade, more than 2,500 people, nearly all of them men, have been locked up after Cook County judges found them in what's called indirect civil contempt. Most were detained for failing to comply with court-ordered payments to children or former spouses, according to Cook County Sheriff's records. Those jailed spent an average of 8 days in custody, but about 100 people were held for 50 days or longer. About 25 were locked up for more than 100 days, according to sheriff's data from April 2016 to the end of March 2026. One man, Steve Fanaday, has been in jail for nearly 4 years. A Chicago Sun-Times analysis of sheriff's records exposes what some say is a punitive side of a system that civil rights advocates and some court observers say offers little help to those unable to afford a lawyer. Unlike criminal defendants, people accused of violating support orders in civil court aren't automatically entitled to legal representation, even though they might face incarceration. In Cook County's sprawling domestic relations court system, which handles roughly 40,000 divorces and child support cases each year, advocates estimate that at least half of the litigants come to court without a lawyer. Most are black. Generally speaking, this is a bad system, said Elizabeth Moncus, senior staff attorney with Chicago Appleseed for Fair Courts, an advocacy group focused on judicial reform. Legal scholars say such cases point up the tension at the center of the child support system, how to enforce court orders while recognizing the financial realities facing parents. In Illinois, that support lasts until a child is 18, 19 if the child is finishing high school. And parents can be required to pay for college, too. Elizabeth Katz, a University of Florida law professor who has studied civil contempt in family courts, said the court system in the United States creates significant risks because people can be jailed without the procedural protections available in criminal cases. Most of these people are incarcerated based

0: on civil contempt, so they did not have access to a public defender, Katz said. That's a problem in jurisdictions where courts have limited time and resources to dig in on whether the failure to pay is willful. There's a real risk, she said, that people are being incarcerated for reasons beyond their control and in a manner that is counterproductive. There are parallels to another legal process that's drawn wide criticism, civil asset forfeiture. People who face having their cars or crash forfeited because cops suspect the property was tied to a crime also don't have an automatic right to an attorney. In criminal courts, people accused of anything from shoplifting to murder have the right to a public defender if they don't have the money to pay a lawyer. Not so, though, in the civil court system. Cook County has established a rule to connect low-income litigants in domestic relations cases with volunteer lawyers through bar associations when they face possible orders of indirect civil contempt for failing to pay their support. But Mock has said those efforts have largely faltered. She said bar associations in Chicago are not recruiting lawyers to take cases involving involuntary civil contempt on a volunteer basis or maintaining comprehensive lists of attorneys available for appointment. Even when such lists existed, judges often did not rely on them, she said. It sounds like most of the judges were not making the appointments anyway, Monka said. Chief Cook County Judge Charles S. Beach II didn't respond to a request for comment. In 2017, Cook County created a program in which hearing officers assist self-represented litigants with navigating family court proceedings, but those hearing officers are prohibited from giving legal advice. Monka describes the program as, quote, generally successful, close quote, but insufficient to address the broader lack of legal representation. Quote, there is the sense that a lot of the failure to pay could be prevented if the parent had representation earlier in the process, she said. Most of the contempt cases differ sharply from the highly publicized examples of wealthy parents failing to pay large support judgments, advocates say. Quote, the issue often is, can I pay my rent versus can I pay my child support, Monka said. At the heart of whether someone is found in contempt for not paying is whether the failure to pay was, quote, willful. Fennedy has been held in jail for indirect civil contempt of court since June 28, 2022. The Illinois Appeals Court found his incarceration was proper, because he was able to turn over $10 million in stock awarded to his former wife. In a court filing, Fennedy said it was impossible to award his former wife the stock she is seeking because the shares awarded in the judgment, quote, no longer exist, close quote, and were determined to, quote, belong to others. But the appeals court said he, quote, had not met his burden to show that it was impossible to comply with the order. Close quote. He was, quote, the architect of his own predicament, the court said in a decision in June 2025. Fennedy, who now represents himself in court, couldn't be reached for comment. In another case, the same appeals court decided to free civil rights lawyer David Serta, who had spent 3 months in the Cook County Jail as a result of not paying about $250,000 in support. He owed the money to the children he has with his ex-wife, former Fox 32 news anchor Roseanne Tellez. Serta, quote, purged, close quote, his contempt several times when his father made payments of $5,000 on his court-ordered debt. But he testified he couldn't pay the full amount of past due child support because he owed more than $400,000 in taxes. On September 17, 2024, Cook County Circuit Judge Regina Scanacchio, presiding judge of the county's Domestic Relations Court, had enough. She ordered Serta jailed until he paid the full amount, dismissing his, quote, defense of poverty and misfortune. She questioned why he wasn't using his law license to make the money he needed to pay his debt. Quote, "It is unfortunate that you continue to make certain choices, Mr. Serta, that have pretty dire consequences," the judge said. In a court filing in early December 2024, Tellez's lawyers wrote, "David was given the opportunity to provide evidence regarding his supposed indigency, and lack of funds during the course of a multi-day hearing on contempt, and yet failed to do so." But just after Christmas of 2024, the appeals court ordered Serta's release from jail, finding that Scanicchio failed to adequately determine whether Serta had the financial ability to comply with the order. The trial court abused its discretion by ordering him jailed without making a finding that he had the ability to pay the purge amount, the court said. There has been no activity documented in the case since January 2025. Serta didn't respond to a request for comment. Some family courts have experimented with ways to divert parents from a course that might end with a contempt order in jail. Parental accountability courts have been operating in Georgia for 17 years. The aim is to help non-custodial parents find employment and job training and combat substance abuse so they can make a dent in their support debts without repeated contempt findings or jail stays. According to state officials in Georgia, child support collections have risen significantly after people, quote, graduate, close quote, from those courts. A similar accountability court in downstate Madison County was launched in 2016, the first of its kind in Illinois, but it no longer exists in the county's array of specialty courts. A court official there couldn't explain why the court is no longer operating. Katz said more study is needed to determine which approaches are most effective in helping parents meet their child support obligations, especially in cases involving people who are barely scraping by. Quote, "It's incredibly hard to see how to fix the system," she said. "The issue of how to financially support children with low-income parents has plunged courts and legislatures, have plagued courts and legislatures for over 100 years. 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Next from Sunday Sun-Times, patients, docs hail, quote, "revolutionary," close quote, drug in fight against pancreatic cancer. Doxorubicin is the first treatment to considerably extend lives of people suffering from one of cancer's deadliest forms. By Caitlin Washburn, staff reporter. Last summer, Megan Chung was given one more year to live. Chung, a mother of three college-aged kids from Hinsdale, was diagnosed with pancreatic cancer in April 2024. The disease, one of the most devastating and deadly cancers that kills roughly 50,000 people in the United States every year, already was advanced, and an inoperable tumor was crushing her intestines. Quote, "When you're diagnosed with pancreatic cancer, I'm really sorry," is the first thing your doctor says, said Chung, 55. The most aggressive chemotherapy treatments often provide patients only minimal time, about 4 to 6 months. Chung went through 6 months of chemotherapy, then radiation and surgery. She was briefly disease-free, but then it came back, a typical and brutal reality with pancreatic cancer. Soon after, she got into a clinical trial at the University of Chicago for a drug now considered to be the most promising treatment for pancreatic cancer, Doxorubicin. The treatment, not yet approved for use, but nearing regulatory approval, is the first to considerably extend the lives of people with pancreatic cancer. "It was pretty miraculous," Chung said. Dr. Artaman Sergil, a University of Chicago oncologist who specializes in pancreatic cancer called the drug revolutionary. This is going to change everything for pancreatic cancer, Shergill said. Where we go from here is endless. That mutation is foundational to pancreatic cancer, Shergill said. After a very long time, we have a pill that targets that mutation. The method of targeting that mutation, called KRAS, is so promising that similar drugs targeting the mutation are being tested for other cancers, including those of the lungs and colon. People with metastatic pancreatic cancer who have, quote, previously been treated, close quote, are eligible to receive the drug, according to the FDA. The drug maker will provide it free, common practice with expanded access. Two recent clinical trials of the drug had the most encouraging results ever for a pancreatic cancer treatment. Shergill oversaw the University of Chicago's participation in that global study. People previously treated were randomly given daraxonrasib or a second round of a standard treatment. The experimental drug more than doubled survival rates. The survival rate with the standard chemotherapy treatment was 6 months. People who got the new drug got 13 more months of life on average. It's not 5 to 10 years, but it's really great and more than double the standard treatment, Shergill said. We're getting survivals at levels we haven't seen before. The research is being presented this weekend at McCormick Place during a massive conference held by the American Society of Clinical Oncology. The drug needs full approval from the FDA before it can be available to all patients. Shergill said she expects that will be by the end of this summer or the fall. Since the FDA's decision to expand access, Shergill and others have been flooded with interest from patients. Chung, who used to work as a physician, was thrilled she was randomly assigned the drug. Taking a pill 3 times a day was far better than 8 hours tied to a chemo IV drip. The side effects have been far more manageable than with chemo. She developed a rash that she's been able to get treated. Comparatively, it's been so much better, Chung said. Well, first of all, I'm alive. Most treatments give you 4 to 6 months, and I've gotten a whole another year. Chung and her family traveled to Korea to visit relatives. She was able to help her daughter move into her college dorm in Boston and attend family weekend, something she missed out on when her twin sons headed to school because she was too sick. The drug gave her time that chemotherapy couldn't, but it isn't a cure. Chung is well aware her extra time might be coming to an end. She started taking the drug last June. Chung says she's comforted by her faith and that she's blessed to have a close family and strong supportive community. Still, she worries that funding cuts for medical research could affect major advancements like daraxonrasib. Quote, they were working on targeting this protein for a long, long time, she said. All this research that occurs in these obscure labs and all these different places is so important. We cannot curtail research. That's all the time we have for today's news from the Chicago Sun-Times. For Chris Radio, this has been your reader, Mark Ruta, broadcasting from the Chicago Lighthouse. This is Chris Radio, your information station.
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10: For most people, disability is no laughing matter. As a blind person, my view is completely different. I'm Sandy Murillo with the Disability Minute. Often, sighted people don't find my jokes about being blind all that funny. Once when I was giving a speech, I told the crowd that if I started crying, I wouldn't be able to see my Braille notes. It took them a few seconds, but eventually everybody laughed. Joking about some of the awkward situations I run into because of my blindness helps me laugh at things that would otherwise be uncomfortable or embarrassing. It's also the best way to break the ice with sighted people who are sometimes afraid to say things they assume might offend me. Hearing me making fun of myself makes them feel more comfortable. So the next time you hear me joking about being blind, go ahead and laugh. For me at least, it's all in the spirit of having fun and helping other people feel more at ease.
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11: More than 48 million people in the United States have some sort of hearing loss. Will over-the-counter hearing aids help? I'm Maureen Reed with the Disability Minute. Until recently, hearing aids were only available by prescription. In October 2022, however, the FDA allowed the devices to be sold over-the-counter for mild to moderate hearing loss, but people may still want to seek out professional care.
12: The support that you get from having a hearing care professional help you learn how to use it, make sure that it's set correctly to offset your hearing loss, those are such big bonuses.
11: That's Dr. David Schmidt from the Chicago Hearing Society. Audiologists can provide customized fitting and can determine whether the hearing loss is related to an underlying medical issue. Still, the increased availability of hearing aids is a step in the right direction.
9: Disability Minute is produced by people with disabilities at the Chicago Lighthouse. 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Welcome to Disability Minute, shining a light on topics relevant to the community.
11: Have you ever thought about how hard it might be to take medication when you can't read the label and all the pills feel alike? 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
14: 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Today, I'll be reading from Sports Illustrated. And now I'll begin with Sports Illustrated, copyright 2026 ABGSI LLC. It's from the June issue of 2026, The Art of the Game. This is by Stephen Canella. Sports Illustrated's World Cup preview cover through the years have featured some of the biggest names in soccer, Messi, Ronaldo, Mbappe. But last fall, when we started making plans for the cover of this issue, creative director Stefan Skalacki had an idea. What if we tried something a little more democratic? Yes, the World Cup is all about superstars. But the true joy of the tournament stemmed from the way it brings communities and cultures together every 4 years. Soccer, or football, is the global game. It also carries a localized resonance in nearly every country on the map. This World Cup, with its expanded 48-team field, would directly touch more communities than ever before. What if we celebrated that local spirit rather than a few transcendent personalities? So as those 48 nations fell into place, Skalacki began reaching out to artists living in or strongly connected to each one with a simple ask. Create an illustration that captures the cultural heartbeat of soccer in your country. Along with art director Stephen Gagge, designer Lila Shoker, and Sports Illustrated editors Brian Coldvarb, Dan Willis, and Toby Cudworth, Skalacki spent months exploring ideas, refining sketches, and locking down final color. The results, which you can see beginning on the page 51 of this issue, add up to one of the most ambitious projects in SI's history. There's 48 artists, 48 countries, 48 windows into many ways sports and culture actually overlap. Four, Argentina, France, Mexico, and the U.S. are featured as magazine covers. All 48 will live as digital covers in the WorldCupSI.com and on our social channels. Some illustrations focus on the heroes those fan bases will cheer on or suffer with. Some are Argentina and Messi, the United States with Christian Pulisic, Spain and Lamine Yamal, Goncalo Viana representing Portugal, surrounded Ronaldo and Bruno Fernandes with cultural touchstones, including a Portuguese guitar. Fado is Portugal's national music style, explains Viana. It intertwines with the way we view football, as it is full of sad themes where one cannot escape fate, and most of our national squad's career we've always seemed to fail when reaching the big stage. Football is life indeed. Other artists focused on the togetherness the sport creates, regardless of match results. In Senegal, football is a shared ritual that extends far beyond the stadium, says illustrator Audrey de Urnville. When an important match is on, neighbors gather outside corner shops to watch together on a small television, turning the street into a communal viewing space. Some pieces are more conceptual, such as Uruguay, which references the poster made for the very first World Cup hosted and won by that nation back in 1930. Artist Gabriel Sanchez updated the image of a sprawling goalkeeper with a color palette echoing the national flag in Uruguay's distinctive grasslands landscape. It may be a cliche to call soccer the beautiful game, but the artistry of the sport extends far beyond those who play it. That's the spirit that we hope flourishes as the world comes to the North America, this summer. Sports Illustrated 2026, the kickoff. It's back, baby. For the first time since 1994, the World Cup will be contested on North American soil. We've got the biggest field in history. We've got more star power than ever. We've got everyone's favorite North American band, checks notes, Coldplay when it's all over. What team will be on top? A familiar European power? Perhaps. Let's see. In the Group A, with teams Mexico, South Korea, Czechia, and the fourth one is South Africa. 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And Group L is England, Croatia, Ghana, and Panama. Semifinal 1, Spain versus France. The final, France versus Argentina. And then Argentina versus Brazil. In the semifinal 2, Spain over Brazil. The 2026 World Cup of France. A tale of two countries, a fan's attitude toward the World Cup, as well as their nation's hopes, depends on what and where they live, by Thor Nogstad, and by Pete Reed. On a freezing November evening last year, a gang of soccer players skipped into a bus heading to downtown Oslo. They were going to the town hall to celebrate Norway's first World Cup ticket since 1998. A big deal on this 5.5 million strong strip of snowy mountains, oil rigs, salmon farms, high taxes, and caramelized brown cheese. But a Swede had tried to spoil the party. Earlier that day, the columnist Olaf Lund had called the party strange and borderline pathetic. Sweden is Norway's neighbor and brotherly rival. With a richer soccer history, and Lund added, save the celebration for when you've eventually done something at the World Cup. Confident soccer nations would have brushed off the jibe, but as the bus lurched toward the center of the capital, a sliver of doubt spread on social media about whether this was the right thing to do. It was early on a dark Monday evening. A lot of people were still working. Live on TV, pundits were trying to explain the small turnout, masking fears that, having waited 28 years for this moment, Norway would not even know how to recognize it. Yet by the time the bus arrived, the crowd had grown to 45,000. One by one, the players skipped out onto the balcony wearing khaki puffer jackets. The town hall facade was lit up in red, white, and blue. Forward Aaron Dunham did the most un-Norwegian thing possible by attracting extra attention, leading a rendition of Pump It Up while wearing sunglasses and a white fleece balaclava cap. In the sea of smiling faces, kids wore face paint. Adults grinned under plastic Viking helmets. At some point, assistant coach Brede Hengland, the team's 6'5 former defender and captain, broke down in tears. I'm a man, so I'm not supposed to cry, he told reporters, but that was just too much. Finally, the staff could see what this meant to the people in the streets. After cutting a cake and greeting the prime minister, the players moved on to a bar where fans drank long into the night. Even Swedes admitted that this time, Norway deserved a proper party. For Norway, the celebration was a victory in its own right. On a normal day, the carousing would have been halted by the unwritten rule that pervades Scandinavian culture. In fact, it's a law. Janteloven, the law of Jante. It was written as a satire by the Danish-Norwegian author Axel Sandemose in 1933. There are 10 rules, but the first one kind of sums it up. Do not think you are anything special. If you did, well, don't say it. Got a fancy car? Hide it. With one of the strongest social security nets in the world, Norway tries to make sure nobody falls behind. The law of Jante hauls back anyone who's getting too far ahead, which is a problem in soccer, where winners rarely follow the herd. Not even in the glorious 90s, when Norway made back-to-back World Cups, did they have a mercurial star who broke all the rules. That guy turned up in Sweden. Zlatan Ibrahimovic elbowed his way to the top with flicks, tricks, and a hard-nosed Balkan mentality. When asked about comparisons to the Norwegian striker John Carew, he said, "Whatever he can do with a soccer ball, I can do it with an orange." Watching him on TV was a young Erling Braut Haaland. He was a big inspiration for Erling. Leif Smerud, who coached Haaland as the youth national team level at the youth national team level, told the British newspaper The Times last year, "Zlatan was a bit un-Scandinavian, being more confident, more outspoken, more eccentric, and that's Jante. But Zlatan had an incredible work ethic and was a good teammate, which is very Jante." Even before leaving Norway, Haaland teamed up with Mino Raiola and the late Italian-Dutch agent, who was a walking protest against the law of Jante. At Dortmund, Haaland appeared on Instagram wearing Dolce & Gabbana clothes decorated with flamingos, zebra stripes, and a leopard print. His watch collection seemed to expand by the week, and we all got to see it. If Haaland was to be abnormally good, it made no sense to act like everyone else. Nobody in Norway minded too much until March of 2022. When Haaland turned up at a national team camp in a private jet and asked not to face the media. A national debate questioned the special treatment of a star who appeared to think he was better than the rest. Which, of course, he was, but in a country where even the king was pictured taking the tram in the 1970s, Haaland was not supposed to show it. The nadir came in October of 2024 when Norway lost 5-1 away to Austria and Haaland as captain refused to talk to the press. He apologized, but not before being slammed. Just over a year later, Norway delivered one of the best World Cup qualifying campaigns in European history. When Norway beat Italy in its final game, commentators were tearing up live on the air. The team had won all 8 of its games. Haaland had played so well that one of Norwegian columnists said he was exempt from the law of Jante. He had a right, and it gave rough answer to what justifies a little brag in Norway. 16 goals in 8 matches. Later, it emerged that the idea for the town hall party was his. Norwegians are still trying to process who they have become. For the group draw in December, they obsessed about avoiding the underdogs, forgetting that the greatest dark horse was them. They were shocked when Canada coach Jesse Marsh named Norway as the one team he wanted to avoid, and when bookmakers made Norway the 9th favorite to win the whole thing. Norway is the butterfly that spent 26 years as a larva, transformed overnight and is now looking into the mirror asking, "Is that really me?" Still, the World Cup craze is real, and Norway is planning to ease its strict alcohol laws during the tournament, and a group of fans has seriously considered crossing the Atlantic in a Viking ship. This summer, the Norwegians are special. For a few weeks, they might just allow themselves to believe it. So that was the story from Norway. Now let's look at the story by Pete Reed in this country, Scotland's. You can mark down 25 June 1978 as the Scottish football conquers the world. That quote is from Ally McLeod. Scotland's complicated relationship with the World Cup didn't just start in 1978, but for many, it remains shaped by it. We think of the images of the players on the on-top bus parade in the National Stadium and along the streets to the airport. Manager Ally McLeod filling a nation with confidence, flags waving, and tens of thousands of fans joyous. But this wasn't a celebration of Scotland winning the World Cup. This was the level of anticipation and expectation as the team was merely setting off the tournament in Argentina. Spoiler alert, Scotland did not conquer the world in 1978. A loss to Peru and a draw with Iran left Scotland in a big tartan hole. Having to beat the Netherlands was one of the tournament's favorite by 3 goals to advance. Scotland actually won the game, 3-2, and for a fleeting moment, after Archie Jenmil scored one of the greatest goals in the history of the World Cup, the fans and hope and expectation was restored. But Scotland exited at the group stage again in a particularly Scottish manner, now recognized as a glorious defeat. To many, it was a defining lesson in never allowing themselves to believe in the Scotland football team again. For the rest of us, it was even more personal. It's difficult to understate the significance of football in daily life in Scotland. Legendary Liverpool coach Bill Shankly, a native of the small mining community of Glenbuck, once contended with the belief that football was a matter of life and death. I can assure you it is much, much more important than that, he said. It's a sentiment that most Scots can still relate to. The attendance of Scotland's top league per capita is more than 70% higher than any other league in the nation in Europe. If we were not playing football, we are watching it. The passion of the Scots for the game is undeniable. For whatever reason, though, this has never translated into national team success. Maybe because we won't let ourselves believe again. Oh, no, no. 18 minutes gone and Scotland stupidly take the lead against the greatest team in the world. Don't celebrate. You only make them angrier, Alistair McAllister. A quote. And then 4 years after 1978, Scotland traveled to Spain for the 1982 World Cup and came up against a Brazilian team regarded as one of the best ever. Watching that game with my dad and his friends is one of my first memories of what it is like to be a Scotland fan. I was 6 years old at the time. To the surprise of everyone, Scotland took the lead in Seville, an almost apologetic toe poke by defender Dave Neri flew into the top corner of the Brazilian net. This six-year-old celebrated a little too hard, singing, "We're going to win the World Cup," before I was sternly told to shut up by my dad's pals, to whom the shame of 1978 was still kind of fresh. When Scotland eventually lost 4-1, I got the blame. Scotland exited in 1982 at the group stage on goal difference, as we had done in 74 and 1978. And so began the bookmarks of my own childhood, where Scotland would qualify for World Cups, but were constantly reminded not to expect anything other than more pain and glorious failure. And that is exactly what Scotland got at Mexico in 1986 and Italy in 1990. In 1994, we didn't qualify for the field in the U.S. This was merely a glitch, we assumed. And in 1998, we returned to the world stage in the opening game against Brazil. But 13 days later, we lost 3-0 to Morocco, and yet again, we exited at the group stage. We'll be back soon for another glorious failure, we assumed. We were wrong. 28 empty years passed. We'll deep fry your payout. We'll deep fry your tapas. We'll deep fry your gazpacho soup. You come to Scotland and you're getting battered, Alistair McAllister. Quote, I was a fanatical Scotland fan as a 22-year-old in 1998, but I didn't go to the World Cup. Now I'm 50. I've never been to a World Cup, but Scotland is back, and I'll be there with Alistair McAllister, the country's most unbiased commentator, who uttered those famous, now famous words about Spanish cuisine as Scotland defeated Spain on their way to qualification for the 2024 Euros. It's a viral video that has been viewed by more than 35 million people, or perhaps seven times by all 5 million Scots. Of course, McAllister is something but unbiased. He is the most impartial, most Scottish, most over-the-top sportscaster you'll ever probably hear. I should know because, yes, I am Alistair McAllister. I left Scotland and immigrated to the U.S. in 2002. But I've always tried to keep a connection with my homeland. The McAllister videos start as a joke for my friends here in Austin. And how biased could a commentator be, still sound authentic? The answer is there's no limit, and people seem to get the joke. McAllister now has 850,000 followers across social media at McAllister on Instagram, TikTok, and YouTube, and more than 500 million views on hundreds of videos. After the Spain victory, we, and by that I mean McAllister and I, went into the 2024 Euros in Germany along with an estimated 200,000 Scots starved for a major tournament action. Unbelievably, people recognized McAllister, wanted selfies with him, and told me how watching my videos made them happy when they were depressed. It felt like my connection to home had been restored. I loved every second of my 2 weeks in Germany, apart from the three times when Scotland was playing football. Once again, Scotland exited at the group stage. This time, there was only failure, no glory. So now, with a new generation of Scottish fans, untarnished with disappointments of the past, and an older generation with fading memories, how does this proud nation feel about our chances in 2026? I would say that everyone is happy to be there. I would say that virtually no one expects Scotland to win. Getting out of the group stage for the first time would probably be deemed a success. Much will depend on our results against the two familiar foes. After an opening game against Haiti, Scotland will again face Morocco and Brazil, the demons of 1998. Would we accept glorious failure again? Perhaps. Failure, no, but give us a sniff of glory, a glimmer of hope, a moment or two to remember what it feels like to believe. And I think we would even take that. As for Alistair McAllister, though his expectations remain undiminished, his unbiased and factual opinion is clear. You can mark down 19 July 2026 as the day Scottish football conquers the world. Next, we're still sticking with the Sports Illustrated from the 2026 ABGSILLC. This is the June issue, and this is called Shirt Stories. The most performative generosity. The oxidized copper green of France's away jersey is a nod to the Statue of Liberty, which Les Blues would like to remind you was a gift from their country in the United States in 1886. Shirt Stories. Sure, a national team could throw a flag and some stripes on a jersey and call it a day. But a World Cup uniform is more than a way to distinguish one team from another on the pitch. It's a canvas for celebrating cultural heritage, boasting of native natural wonders, and for a lucky few, flexing over past success. Here are the details behind some of the year's most intriguing kits. Most braggadocious. Argentina's home jersey features the three different shades of light blue worn for its three World Cup titles. Germany's home kit combines chevrons and diamonds and other design elements pulled from its four championships. Most web-friendly category, the multicolored cobweb design on Ghana's home kit is inspired by Kwoka Anansi, a spidery trickster in Ghanaian folklore known for wisdom, cunning, and mischievousness, and for outsmarting the more powerful foes. Under the most literary category, Colombia's bright yellow home jersey is inspired by 100 Years of Solitude, the classic 1967 novel by Gabriel Garcia Marquez. The iconic Colombian author made the butterfly a recurring symbol of love and the vicissitudes of life. The most surreal, Belgium's colorfully abstract away kit pays tribute to painter René Magritte, the nation's homegrown master of surrealism. The quote printed below the collar is a clever touch, which is, "This is not a jersey," in their language. Most ancient world, the period long ago fell out of favor as a tactical formation, but it lives on in a kit inspiration Egypt calls out before its common era architectural roots, with echoes of its most famous structures in the design of its home jersey. And the most leapfrog branding, Brazil's away kit features Nike's Jumpman logo, a first for a World Cup jersey. Never mind that the palming the ball like a foul is a foul in soccer. And also, try not to shudder at the inspiration for the blotchy blue-black print, the poison dart frog, a feared Amazon predator. Next up in this World Cup issue from Sports Illustrated in June of 2026, an article by Mark Bechtel. He calls it the glove story. Penalty kicks and the psychology and science behind them will play an even bigger role at this World Cup. After his spectacular showing in a shootout in the 2025 Gold Cup quarterfinals against Costa Rica, U.S. goalkeeper Matt Freese declared, "Penalties are my thing." It wasn't idle talk. When he was a student at Harvard, Freese, in the picture above in this issue, undertook what he calls a very long research project on the subject. He's notoriously tight-lipped about what he learned, and for good reason. If you crack the code on something this important, you probably wouldn't want to share it with the world either. Like virtually everything else in sports, PKs have become influenced by analytics and tendencies. If a player likes to hit it to this left, the keeper knows that. But the shooter knows that the keeper knows that, so maybe he'll go right. But then the keeper knows that the shooter knows that the keeper knows that too. It can be mentally exhausting. It's a bit of reverse psychology, says former U.S. national team keeper Brad Guzan. And it's this double reverse and triple reverse and quadruple, you know what I mean. And another former U.S. goalkeeper, Tim Howard, liked to do a little profiling, especially in the days before data was actually widely available. Howard assumed a big player would prefer a powerful shot. Like, example, right-footed player would hit the ball to his left. If there was a player on the field who was sort of a fancy passing midfielder and was more classy and clinical, says Howard, I think they would be open up a side foot and to their right. Free spent time on the plane traveling to the Gold Cup match studying tendencies, and it clearly paid off. He went in the correct direction on 5 of 6 penalties, including one on which he didn't move and collected a shot down the middle, saving 3. It's the kind of performance that teams will long for in the World Cup. Penalty shootouts have never been more prevalent. In 2022, there was a record 5, and in each of these two previous tournaments, there were 4. With 16 more knockout games, thanks to the expanded field now, that mark should be shattered this year. Even with improved data and whatever psychological advantages they can muster, shooters still always hold the upper hand. But interestingly, the numbers are different for in-game penalties. A 79.1% conversion rate versus shootout performances, just 69.4%. That suggests that penalty takers feel the pressure of a must-make situation more, and that if a keeper can make one save, it can get into subsequent shooters' heads. It's an interesting psychological battle, says Howard, way more than it is physical. Next from this 2026 World Cup preview from the Sports Illustrated of June, the kickoff branding exercise. What's in a name? Not a sponsor if you're a FIFA-approved host site. Ah, the 1990s. A more innocent time, the internet was just in its infancy. Being a social star meant shaking lots of hands at parties. And stadium naming rights weren't a thing. So when the U.S. hosted the World Cup in 1994, venues operated under their usual identities. The Rose Bowl was the Rose Bowl, Giant Stadium, Soldier Field, etc. Now, nearly every stadium in North America has a brand in its name. And since FIFA doesn't have deals with those sponsors, they can't be associated with the World Cup, which means venues must cover up their branding and assume generic profiles. The final on July 19th won't be played at MetLife Stadium. Welcome to New York, New Jersey Stadium in East Rutherford, New Jersey. That presents a challenge for fans attending matches. To get to the right place, you'll still have to put the usual sponsor-friendly venue name into your map app of choice. We gave you MetLife, and Vancouver is a gimme, but see if you can match the other host locations to their corporate names. Number one, Atlanta Stadium. The actual name is called AT&T if you're going to the Atlanta Stadium. Number two, Boston Stadium will be known. The actual place is known as the BC Place. Dallas Stadium, FIFA name, without the brand. Its real name on your app map will be BMO Field. Number four, Estadio Guadalajara will be Estadio Akron. Houston Stadium will be Estadio Banorte. Kansas City Stadium will be the Estadio BBVA. Los Angeles Stadium is the GEHA Field at Arrowhead Stadium. The Mexico City Stadium is the Gillette Stadium. Miami Stadium is known as the Hard Rock Stadium. Estadio Monterrey is Levi's Stadium. Philadelphia Stadium is known as the Lincoln Financial Field. San Francisco Bay Area Stadium is Lumen Field. In Seattle, Seattle Stadium is known as Mercedes-Benz Stadium. Toronto Stadium is known as NRG Stadium. BC Place Vancouver is the SoFi Stadium. And next we have RIP, Group of Death, RIP, Group of Death. In the light of the new 48-field team, here's an elegy for actually good group names. Football's is life is a charming sentiment from Ted Lasso, but in the World Cup, death is where it's at, as in the Group of Death, that collection of four teams offering the most grueling path to the knockout stage. Consider in 2022, Group B featured four teams ranked in FIFA's top 20. England was 5, the U.S. was 16, Wales 19, and Iran was 20. In 2014, Group D had three top 10 sides, Uruguay, 7, Italy, 9, and England, 10. The group was won by 28th-ranked Costa Rica. This time around with a diluted field? Different story, maybe. Group B is topped by Switzerland, which is ranked 19th. One of the 12 groups only, Group C, has so much as two top teams, Brazil, 6, Morocco.

home cooking. The 1994 World Cup opening ceremony did not get off to an auspicious start for soccer purists. Diana Ross singing I'm Coming Out at what was meant to be the World's Games coming out party to the United States stepped to the penalty spot to have a go at converting the first goal of the tournament. The shot missed the mark by some distance, but the goal still theatrically split in half down the middle. The show went on, but it ended up being wildly upstaged by the tournament itself. With the spectacle of soccer hitting the target and helping to launch the game to greater renown. When the World Cup begins on June 11th, the United States has a chance to show the world how much it has learned since Ross's efforts. The biggest showcase in the sport is finally back on U.S. soil, in a totally different landscape than when Bill Clinton was in his first term. There's no coming out party needed. The sport has arrived in the U.S. at last. That's the idea, and at least. Like 1994, there will be cringy moments from entertainers. We're getting the first World Cup final halftime show, a 25-minute set featuring Coldplay. But the ball rolling in the U.S. men's national team's opener against Paraguay is a moment many have dreamed of for decades. It will also be a moment charged with expectation. Club owners, stakeholders, and fans have hoped long this summer's tournament would firmly move out soccer out of the niche it has occupied for more than six decades in this country and take place as a major sport. Or perhaps it could at least help convince the thousands of people who turn up for exhibition matches played by teams visiting from England or Mexico, or who flock to bars in the early mornings to watch teams from Germany or Spain, that it's worth tuning into the local league as well, or at least subscribing to the streaming services it's offered on. We have an opportunity to inspire generations of people, says USMNT defender Tim Ream, from young to old, from diehards to casual fans, to people who aren't interested in the game at all until the World Cup rolls around. The easiest path to that actually becoming a reality is a deep run for the U.S., one that sweeps up those periodic fans and turns them into the type of soccer supporters who will pay attention more than every 4 years. You want to have a success in front of your own fans because you know what it means, says Kobe Jones, a World Cup veteran who played in the 94 tournament and appeared in more matches for the USMNT than any other player. You know that if you have a successful World Cup, it allows for exponential growth of the game within your country. The U.S. heads into the tournament as the number 16 in the FIFA rankings. So seeing the team standing alone as the confetti falls July 19th at MetLife Stadium feels all but impossible. But a run to the knockout stage that truly captures the nation's attention is within reach, especially with games played at an hour when it's socially acceptable to grab a beer at a bar, and opposed to like the 10 a.m. kickoff for the Yanks last knockout game in 22 against the Netherlands. The goal is to go as far as we can because anybody and any team entering the World Cup is going there to win it and has plans to win it. That's why we're there, midfielder Weston McKennie said in March. That's why we do, because we compete. And I think that's the best way to describe success for us, to be proud of our performance. Will the team's pride match the public's expectations? Can the USMNT do enough in this tournament to give a whole sport a boost? It will need everything to break right. It will need a number of superb performances from individuals as a team. And it will need a guiding hand that leads the team to the correct decisions. Following the leader, wooing Mauricio Pochettino to the U.S. national team program in September of 2024 felt like a coup. Predecessor Greg Berhalter had played and coached abroad, but hardly has the international cachet of the Argentine manager, nor had he produced anything close to the same on-field achievements. Pochettino, 54, has worked at some of the most important clubs in the world, including Tottenham Hotspur, which he took to the 2019 Champions

0: League final, and Paris Saint-Germain, which won the league number one title in 21-22. On top of that, while Pochettino had no experience managing a national team, he had gone to the tournament as a player. The combination of a successful playing career, experience coaching prestige clubs, and actually being available to work through the summer of 2026 made him a home run hire, even if it wasn't at all familiar with the idea of a home run. At least that's how it seemed at the time. It hasn't been all sunshine in the Pochettino era. The U.S. lost both regional trophies in offer in 2025, falling to Panama in the semifinals of the Nations League at CONCACAF and losing to Mexico in the Gold Cup final. The rest of the year saw positive performances in friendlies, with a switch to a formation anchored by Crystal Palace standout Chris Richards that allowed the wide defenders to aggressively join the attack. In March, however, Pochettino's side lost from 5-2 in Belgium and 2-0 to Portugal, though the manager insisted the learning experiences against two top teams will serve the Stars and Stripes at the tournament. Even if it's painful, it's the only way to improve, the only way to learn, the only way to see how these top players and teams compete, Pochettino said after the Portugal loss. Widely expected to return to a job in the European elite after the World Cup, the 54-year-old has generally been able to stay free from the types of tiffs that can plague international teams. He and star Christian Pulisic had a difference of opinion about how much the attacker should play during the summer of 2025, with the coach snapping, "Players need to listen and stick with our plan." That saga, though, is now well in the past. Getting along off the field is one thing. Getting everyone pulling in the same direction on is quite another. Rather than continue to utilize the same formation in those March games that had worked in the fall, Pochettino experimented further. He played Pulisic as a center forward rather than his usual role as a playmaker. He went to a flat back four instead of a three-man back line and stuck Tim Weah, who typically plays an attack at right back, against one of the world's best wingers, Belgium's Jeremy Doucou. The moves didn't work out, but the competition was also much steeper. While plenty of fans perceived a regression, members of the team itself insist the enthusiasm remains high. "I feel like we're a lot closer than people think," Pulisic says. "We put a lot of pressure on them in the first half of both those games. We were able to create chances, which if I didn't finish chances, which I know I'm going to, then things are going to be a bit different." Putting the ball in back of the net more often is the simplest fix in soccer, but the lessons learned from matches against the European squads may go deeper. The nature of this international game, Reem says, is that the friendlies are one thing, but the World Cup is another. We understand where things went wrong. We understand how, when, and what we need to do to fix those things. Reem says at the end of the day, the World Cup is the World Cup. Everything is completely different. Games that you played previously aren't going to matter. You can't think of all the bad things or the negative things or the momentum-sapping things that have happened because they don't matter at that point. Pochettino will have to work quickly, though, to make sure the team is in the right place mentally, ahead of the tournament, to determine how to get most out of his group. While the USMNT won't run into a squad as deep as its March opponents in the group stage, the knockout round will produce those types of matchups. "I think now is the time to learn, to get better," the manager said after the Portugal defeat. "I think the preparation for a World Cup has to be at the highest level. Understanding we can get better. We have quality players, but we've got to improve, above all, when we're playing against top-level players." Pochettino has been in big moments before and probably received more scrutiny in London and Paris than he'll get this summer across the U.S., but this is by far the biggest moments he's been on in an international stage. And the best chance at success, Pochettino's arrival isn't the only reason for hope in this tournament. The USMNT should be hitting its stride by then. After the frustration at the failure to qualify for 2018 World Cup in Russia, many young American players started to come through the ranks in MLS academies and make the jump to top clubs in Europe. The U.S. has had players at important clubs before, but never in this quantity. Richard starts regularly in the Premier League, as does Fulham fullback Anthony Robinson. Pulisic and McKennie are regulars for historic AC Milan and Juventus, respectively. Forward Malik Tillman plays Champion League football for Bayer Leverkusen, and midfielder Johnny Cordoza does the same for Atletico Madrid. And the list just goes on. Gone are the days when simply having the quality of play in Europe is enough to clinch a place on that team. The roster largely came together in 22. While it always looked too young to make a major statement, the U.S. advanced from its group with a win and two draws. That included a disciplined defensive showing against England and a victory over Iran thanks to a Pulisic goal. In the first round of the knockout stage, however, the USMNT couldn't cope with the speed of the Netherlands out wide and displayed a listless attack. This year, the field has expanded, meaning the groups are diluted to some extent. While the U.S. won't want to take anything for granted, its round-robin opponents are Paraguay, Australia, Turkey, all have weaknesses it can exploit. Additionally, having topped Australia 2-1 in an October friendly and beaten Paraguay by the same score a month later will only help with confidence. But simply getting out of the group isn't the standard here for U.S., especially with the big event taking place on home soil. We want to show the world why we want to be one of the soccer powerhouses people talk about, Richard says. It takes good performances when it comes to the World Cup, and will be ready. With the pressure on, playing at home typically has helped teams at the World Cup. Pochettino cited South Korea's run to the 2002 semifinal as inspiration for his team. But as 2026 World Cup co-host Mexico knows too well, sometimes that push from the crowd becomes a burden. That relationship, long soured by high expectations and Mexico's frequent trips to the U.S. for friendlies, it hit a low in November when El Trifans in Torreon booed the team off the field after a scoreless draw. Maybe that's why they always take us to the United States, forward Raul Jimenez said afterward. That's not the dynamic in the U.S., but the spotlight this summer will be brighter than it has been on any men's team in the nation's history. It's a different kind of pressure when you're playing for your nation, playing for a World Cup, and everything is riding on a few weeks, Jones says. Social media increases that pressure, as does the fact that there have never been so many former players with microphones getting paid to opine on the current generation. Some of the best ever to wear the USMNT jersey, including Clint Dempsey, Landon Donovan, Tim Howard, and Alexei Lalas, will work in analyst roles during the World Cup. The players have shrugged off any criticism, noting the high expectations they have for themselves. You guys want me to feel the pressure. That's for sure, Pulisic said in March before the friendlies. There's pressure. It's a World Cup. It's not because of my position in the team or anything. I'm used to this. I feel privileged to be in this position. There's pressure. I feel it, yes. It's there, but it's nothing I can't handle. I'm going to attack it head on, and we are as a team. If the USMNT can shake off the pressure and advance through the field, it may succeed in its goal of further raising the profile of soccer in the country, especially ahead of the 2028 LA Olympics. But no matter how good or bad the performance, the World Cup, the sport's absolute pinnacle, will remain a singular event. Players can take the biggest stage only once every 4 years, with legacies cemented and moments magnified because of the significance of every kick, every tackle, every save. The tournament won't return to North America during their careers. This is something so many have waited years and years to enjoy, and each of the 90-minute matches will be remembered forever. The moment is here. It's up to the U.S. to meet it. Well, that's all the time we have for today. This has been Delana with Spotlight on Sports. I hope you've enjoyed today's reading from the audio reading service at the Allen County Public Library.
1: 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I'm Maureen Reed with the Disability Minute. 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
1: Accommodations range from a robot that provides remote tours to hospitalized children to plexiglass windows embedded in fences, allowing unobstructed views for wheelchair users. 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
3: 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I'm Ben Chargott with the Disability Minute. The way people with disabilities are portrayed on screen can either support negative stereotypes or debunk them. A 2018 study evaluating 280 network and streaming television shows found disability almost always portrayed as an undesirable, depressing, and limiting state.
4: 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And so these representations on TV and the movies are often many people's only encounter and engagement with disability.
3: That's Andrew Leland, who has published several articles on the topic. 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Earlier this year, 80 Hollywood stars and industry figures signed an open letter calling for disability representation in all forms of media. 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Welcome to Disability Minute, shining a light on topics relevant to the community.
5: 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What the what? I'm Clara Gertley with the Disability Minute. 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According to company CEO Jared Mace, OneCourt uses a vibrating graphic surface where blind fans can track action on the field as it happens.
6: 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We also actually have the strike zone on there. 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
5: 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Jarrett hopes to have this device in more NBA and MLB stadiums by the end of next year. Eventually, he would like to have this device in every sports enthusiast's home.
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14: Good morning. I'm Linda Kimbrough. During this hour, I'll be reading the columns and the comics from the Chicago Sun-Times and the Tribune. First up, we have the weather for today. Sunny with highs in the 80s, but cooler by the lake. Winds, southeast, 6 to 12 miles per hour, and the possibility of precipitation is zero. Lovely. All right, the first editorial from the Tribune today is headlined, Springfield spins its wheels, not necessarily a bad thing. There are two ways to look at the spring legislative session just concluded in Springfield. One is through the lens of disappointment. Urgent issues were left unaddressed, famously including the needs of the Chicago Bears, but also a looming and worsening energy supply demand imbalance, a lack of action to spur desperately needed new housing, and the need to make life more affordable for cash-strapped Illinoisans. The more positive take is that the legislature left town without doing any major policy damage. There were no crushing new taxes on individuals and corporations. Rebuffed, for now, were progressive lawmakers who pressed for a constitutional amendment to tax millionaires and thus send more affluent Illinoisans packing for warmer and tax-friendlier climes. Governor J.B. Pritzker's maintenance budget was largely endorsed by lawmakers who actually improved parts of it. For example, local governments across the state got to share fully in the benefit of naturally rising income tax revenues, obtaining another $60 million for their budgets, $12 million for Chicago alone. To balance the state's ledger, Pritzker had proposed to keep the municipal share of state income tax receipts flat, which only would have exacerbated the property tax albatross holding back growth in so many local communities. Our view is that while we appreciated that the budget was approved with minimal drama, the impression left by the past few months is of a state gently adrift. Precious little leadership was in evidence, as Democrats in the supermajority had the luxury, if you can call it that, of squabbling among themselves, and in the end agreeing to disagree, over how to address many key issues confronting the state. Republicans, as usual, were mainly bystanders, although we were pleased to see Peoria Representative Ryan Spain, a Republican House budgeteer, praise Chicagoans for being more open than past years about the annual spending plan. For Pritzker, his final spring session before asking the voters for a third term was underwhelming. The governor's top two priorities were to make a deal to keep the Bears in Illinois and to pass a series of ambitious measures to provide for more housing throughout the state. The outcome for the Bears in Illinois is, charitably and barely, still a work in progress. The housing package stalled over objections from local governments over having much of their zoning authority superseded by the state. In neither case did Pritzker play much of a leadership role, or at least not one that the public could easily see. His strategy seemed to be to lay out the broad parameters of what he wanted and then hope that lawmakers would follow suit. With the Bears, state lawmakers representing Chicago and Mayor Brandon Johnson effectively killed the plan to keep the team from moving to the suburb. In a case of the housing bills, something like the reverse happened. Suburban office holders effectively killed the initiative to protect their powers and to reassure their residents that unsuitable developments wouldn't be constructed in quiet residential neighborhoods without recourse to local officials. Nor did anyone make the case, that we heard anyway, that all of us in Illinois are in this together. Additionally, there was no action on the looming electricity supply crunch, made acute by numerous proposals to build power-hungry data centers, but exacerbated, too, by past clean energy provisions that are incentivizing the removal of critical power-generating sources from northern Illinois. This page called for simple fixes to Pritzker's landmark 2021 Climate and Equitable Jobs Act to ensure the lights stay on and to keep electric bills from soaring higher than they already have. And Springfield Democrats did nothing. That's not to say there weren't accomplishments beyond passage of the budget that fully funded the state's pension obligations and contributed $350 million more to public schools across Illinois, as has been state policy now for years. As we discuss in greater length in a separate editorial today, lawmakers easily cleared Pritzker's call to ban cell phones in public school classrooms. There were important measures passed to regulate the use of artificial intelligence in various ways. The General Assembly finally cleared a licensing process, for hemp makers after several years of inaction that allowed the sale of highly intoxicating THC-infused products in convenience stores, gas stations, and numerous other retail outlets. In terms of affordability, the watchword that Pritzker House Speaker Emmanuel Chris Welch and Senate President Don Harmon all said from the outset would be their guiding light during the session, the steps that were taken were modest at best. Lawmakers paused a scheduled automatic increase in the gas tax that will save drivers 1.3 cents per gallon. Please keep the volume down on your whoops of joy. And those losing or seeing sharply reduced SNAP benefits under GOP policies enacted in Washington, D.C., will get a one-time payment of $400 each to help compensate for the loss, at a cost of $70 million to state taxpayers. For those in such circumstances, that truly can be a real difference maker. A handful of narrow tax increases, including a digital ad levy and tax on social media platforms, both of which could well be scotched by the courts, helped cover the cost of this maintenance budget. But by Democratic Party standards in Springfield, this was not a tax-heavy budget. We think most people will remember the 2026 spring session by what didn't happen. Given the heightened interest in the Bears, voters who ordinarily would tune out the annual doings in the state capitol got a lesson in how Springfield operates, or doesn't, under complete Democratic Party control. Did they like what they saw? Second editorial, Illinois finally gets phones out of the classroom. After failing to advance similar legislation last year, Governor J.B. Pritzker on Sunday pushed across the finish line a bill to limit cell phones in our schools. Pritzker deserves credit for sticking with the issue. This sensible education reform, which takes effect beginning in the 2027-28 school year and applies across Illinois public and charter schools, is something to celebrate. That's because, first and foremost, limiting screen time is essential if we want kids to, you know, learn something in school. We've long encouraged Springfield to pass this legislation. Screens in education are one factor increasingly under scrutiny as educators and parents search for explanations for this generation's academic struggles, which became most pronounced during COVID, but have lingered even after years back in the physical classroom. As a reminder, all is not well in too many Illinois classrooms. Just over half of students in grades 3 through 8 met reading standards as of last year, while fewer than 4 in 10 high schoolers reached proficiency in math on the Illinois Assessment of Readiness and ACT exams. Phones, of course, are not the sole reason for these issues, but allowing kids to carry smartphones around at school all day is not helping matters. For those parents worried about losing access to their student, take note. This is a bell-to-bell ban on phone use for elementary and middle school students, meaning no phones during the entire school day. High schoolers can check their phones during lunch or breaks if a district decides to allow it. And there are exceptions for students who require devices for medical needs, English learners, or kids who need them to fulfill an individualized education program. One fair critique is that this is an unfunded mandate on school districts. That's because to comply with these requirements, schools will have to develop systems for storing phones during the school day, which can carry real costs. For example, Elgin-based school district U46 spent more than $170,000 last year on 6,625 phone storage pouches and the accompanying 120 magnetic bases needed to lock and unlock them, the Tribune reported. Unfortunately, this is an essential investment in education in an age where nearly every high schooler has a smartphone. Analog learning, good old-fashioned pencil and paper, is superior for long-term memory and eliminates the temptation to multitask, leading to deeper conceptual understanding. Research shows that writing on something other than a keyboard has many benefits for younger students, especially kids learning to read, triggering mental connections that make it easier to pick up this essential skill. Typing is faster, but handwriting hammers home lessons and facilitates deeper learning. The phones are a nuisance and an obstacle, plain and simple. Schools can't eliminate every distraction, but they can deal with this one. And on this day, 86 years ago, wow, the editorial board, June 3rd, 1940, and now the militia is the headline. The president has asked Congress for authority to call the National Guard and the reserves into active service at his discretion. The request was buried at the end of his latest message to Congress seeking another $1 billion for the Army and Navy. Why a matter of such great importance was kept from the country as long as possible is Mr. Roosevelt's secret. Mr. Roosevelt need not have made his melodramatic appearance before Congress on May 16th, nor to have followed that with a supplementary demand for further armament credits, as if the whole bill could not have been presented at once. He knew that Congress and the country were in full accord with him on the need for preparation. He has, of course, denied that his object is war, but so did his political mentor, President Wilson, in similar circumstances. Now he has followed Mr. Wilson again in preparing to call the National Guard. Mr. Roosevelt offers only the vaguest explanation of his request. Units of the Guard may be required, he says, to maintain our position of neutrality and to safeguard our national defense. The words can mean anything or nothing. Mr. Wilson in 1914 had opposed making long-term loans to the Allies, but eventually changed his policy and permitted them. Mr. Roosevelt, who had been enthusiastic for the arms embargo, similarly changed his mind and demanded and obtained its repeal. The parallel all along the line is close. Why did he avoid stating precisely why he wants the right to summon the Guard? It is to be hoped and expected that Congress will insist upon an answer before any such authorization is granted. If Mr. Roosevelt knows of any great danger immediately impending, he has no right to keep the facts to himself. The country should share the knowledge, if only that it may be mentally and emotionally prepared for eventualities. The people of this country want to stay out of the war. As long as Mr. Roosevelt refuses to tell why he wishes the power to summon the Guard, the duty of Congress is to withhold the authorization. If the danger is real, Congress will not hesitate to act. That's very timely, isn't it? And that was 86 years ago. Yeah. Okay. Now we have an opinion piece in the Sun-Times. The headline, Takeover Label Unhelpful to Teens Not Looking for Trouble, by Almethea C. Franklin, PhD, who is a Chicago native and postdoctoral research associate at the Institute for Research on Race and Public Policy at the University of Illinois Chicago. She's also an assistant professor of criminal justice and sociology at Concordia University. She studies large-scale youth gatherings in Chicago and cities across the country. In May 2022, 16-year-old Sindel Holiday was shot and killed near The Bean during a large youth gathering at Millennium Park. It was a tragedy, and it set the terms for nearly every conversation Chicago has had about teen gatherings since. More police, earlier curfews, restricted park access. The question driving every proposal, how do we prevent this from happening again? That is a reasonable question, but it is not the only one. 4 years later, with gatherings continuing to grow, it may not even be the most important. I study these gatherings. The question I keep returning to is both simpler and harder. What is actually happening here, and what is it telling us? Teen takeover is not a neutral term. It tells you, before you've looked closely, that space is being seized, that something is being taken from someone to whom it rightfully belongs. It arrives with its verdict already built in. What if showing up at Millennium Park or the lakefront or downtown is not a seizure of space, but a claim on it? The kind of claim any young person makes when they go somewhere they belong or believe they belong. Decades of research on how media frames black youth in public space are consistent. Presence is coded as a threat, regardless of what is actually occurring. The language of takeover does not describe a social reality so much as it constructs one. Once that construction is in place, every subsequent decision about resources, response, and who deserves to be where flows from it. I am not suggesting there are no legitimate public safety concerns. There are. Some gatherings have escalated into violence, and that matters. But escalation is not the defining feature of most of what we call teen takeovers, and treating it as such leads to responses calibrated to the exception rather than the norm. Young people from the South Side are attending the same gatherings as those from the West Side. For anyone familiar with Chicago's social geography, the territorial divisions that have shaped neighborhood life, sometimes violently for generations, that is not a small thing. Those boundaries have historically been among the most consequential and dangerous in the city. The fact that they appear to be softening, with young people crossing them publicly and in groups, is remarkable. When you follow someone across the city and develop a sense of connection, geography becomes less determinative. The gathering becomes a place to meet someone you already know, just not yet in person. These are not random crowds. They are networked communities finding physical space for existing digital ties. What Chicago may be witnessing is not chaos. It may be a generation quietly redrawing some of its most entrenched and dangerous social maps. Young people gather. They always have. What changes when the sanctioned places for that gathering disappear? The recreation centers that close, the programming that gets cut, the neighborhood spaces left behind while downtown infrastructure is maintained, is not the impulse to gather, it is the location. Teen unemployment in Chicago has remained a problem, leaving many young people with time and energy, but few structured outlets. Downtown public space, free, open, and accessible, becomes the default. The same visibility that makes these spaces appealing also turns the gathering into a news event. The city disinvests in youth spaces. Youth find other spaces. The city responds with enforcement. That enforcement deepens distrust and escalates the very conflicts it was meant to prevent. Then the cycle repeats. The challenge for city leaders is not just whether to allocate more resources for enforcement, but also to invest in programming, safe spaces, economic opportunities, and fostering relationships between young people and trusted adults that address the underlying issues these gatherings reveal. Teen takeovers are not a youth crime wave. They are a legible social signal. Young people, largely low income and of color, navigating a city that is not invested in them, claiming visibility in spaces that belong to them as much as to anyone else. If Chicago treats that as a crisis of disorder, it will keep reaching for tools that make things worse. If it treats it as information about what this city owes its young people, it might finally build responses that could actually help. All right. An opinion piece in the Sun-Times. Steve Chapman now writing in the Tribune. Trump the builder is even better at demolition. Donald Trump takes great pride in the buildings he has constructed, and not without reason. He's erected a number of skyscrapers in New York and elsewhere. The thing I do best in life is build, he says, and we can all agree that building is not the worst thing he does. I was pleasantly surprised at the 2009 completion of the Chicago Trump Tower, which was a great improvement over the homely structure that formerly housed the city's second greatest newspaper. I enjoyed looking at it right up until the day when he spoiled the shimmering vertical lines by adding his name in giant letters. It was in keeping with his destructive nature. If there's anything Trump does better than building, it's wrecking. Facebook founder Mark Zuckerberg's slogan, "Move fast and break things," could serve as the central theme of this presidency. The most visible example is the East Wing of the White House. He said he would renovate it, only to decide to raise it so he could add a mammoth ballroom. But he may not get what he wants. A federal judge ordered a halt to the construction unless and until Trump gets congressional approval, though an appeals court allowed it to proceed for the moment. Senate Republicans have rejected Trump's demand for $1 billion to pay for supposed security enhancements on his planned party venue and bunker. Not all of his destruction is physical, which doesn't make it less harmful. One of his first actions in his first term was to shred the 2015 Iran nuclear deal, reached after years of arduous negotiations and signed by the U.S., Britain, France, Germany, Russia, and China, as well as Iran. It was designed to severely restrict Iran's nuclear activities for years to come. Renouncing the accord was the impetus for Tehran to resume enriching uranium to a high purity and building advanced centrifuges. The prospect of an Iranian nuclear weapon, of course, was one of the reasons Trump gave for launching his ill-fated war. That war, which consisted of a massive bombing campaign, has showcased his penchant for pulverizing things. But so far, peace has not risen from the ashes. The chief consequence has been to put a stop to free navigation through the Straits of Hormuz, which has inflicted punishment on American consumers and the world economy. And no end is in sight. Starting a war, the president has discovered, is much easier than winning one or even escaping one. His Department of Government Efficiency was grossly inept at promoting efficiency and saving money, but good at smashing things, such as the U.S. Agency for International Development and the National Institute for Occupational Safety and Health. Trump tried to shut down the U.S. Institute of Peace, and when courts blocked that attempt, the administration did the next worst thing, renaming it the Donald J. Trump Institute of Peace. He also plastered his name on the John F. Kennedy Center for the Performing Arts. It was an attempt to exalt himself, but the actual result was to utterly degrade a prestigious institution. A parade of performing artists canceled appearances. Donors fled. He then announced that the center would close for 2 years, ostensibly for renovations. Last week, a federal judge ordered the removal of his name from the building and put a hold on the closure. Trump's response was to post one of his trademark threats. The Kennedy Center will soon be closed, probably never to open again. Would anyone be surprised if bulldozers showed up to knock it down? He even wants to extinguish one of his own creations, a concert on the National Mall that was planned for June 25th. After several artists withdrew, a furious Trump said the concert should be replaced with a Make America Great Again rally. He's done his best to cripple the Federal Reserve for failing to slash interest rates. He tried to fire Fed Governor Lisa Cook, and his Justice Department launched a vindictive investigation of Chair Jerome Powell. It went nowhere and had to be dropped to get the Senate to confirm Kevin Warsh as Powell's successor. The list of other things Trump and his subordinates have undermined, harmed, or ruined is long and ever-growing, including the NATO alliance, the global trade order, the Environmental Protection Agency, the nonpartisan ethos of the U.S. military, and the independence of the Justice Department, not to mention the rule of law and the Constitution. The cumulative damage from all these attacks is impossible to measure, and Trump doesn't care to try. His approach brings to mind the wisdom of the English writer G.K. Chesterton, who suggested that before you tear down a fence, you should consider why it was built. All right. We have time for one more column. Neil Steinberg writing in today's Sun-Times. Sometimes a fellow just can't avoid going to fancy restaurants. I don't live in New York City and am neither rich nor a foodie. Yet I've been to 4 of the 100 best restaurants in New York City, 2026, just laid out Sunday by the New York Times. And I kind of dig that. I hope this isn't pure vanity, there's too much of that going around, but a laudable embrace of enriching life experiences. I don't seek out high-end dining establishments, but given my circle, they sometimes find me. While I realize I'm writing about Manhattan eateries that most Chicagoans can't go to, the truth is that 99% of Times readers won't eat there either. There's a pleasure in reading about Grub, or should be. The Sun-Times no longer has a restaurant critic, so I'm happy to step up and fill the void, occasionally. The circumstances that placed me inside number 14 on the Times list, Kono in Chinatown, are more impressive than the meal itself. My son wanted to thank me for being such a great dad, agreeing to help him pack up his apartment and drive his wife and newborn to Washington, D.C. The Times description begins like a Kurosawa movie. Fire in darkness. This is one of the most seductive dining rooms in town. Chicken, ubiquitous and underestimated, is the focus of the yakitori omakase here, which proceeds from soul-cleansing broth to bronzed skin, pulverized livers, crunchy gizzards, and creamy testicles. Omakase is Japanese for you eat what you get. Nothing as plebeian as ordering off a menu. I don't remember any creamy testicles. Maybe the shipment didn't come in. The place served a lot of small food, delivered with a flourish. Dining at Kono is like watching close-up magic tricks where you eat the props. The second restaurant, number 48, ABCV, is noteworthy for being inside a... I wanted to call it a carpet store, but that's like calling Tiffany's a ring shop. ABC Carpet and Home Store on East 19th Street is a place... Well, here is how I described it in 2020. New York interior space is given to weird combinations. 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And liberals wonder why staters hate us. Every piece of lettuce is flawless, the Times gushes. Really? Every piece? How would they know? Did they check? Maybe they assume that at $20 for crunchy gem lettuce, it had better be perfect. Resdora, number 63, is where we took my son and his fiancée to celebrate their graduation from law school. It's one of their favorite places, so I should tread carefully. We got the $100 pasta tasting menu, $100 a piece, and the pasta was, well, the time says, given the briefest boil. Italians call this molto al dente, but I call it hard. The truly memorable moment came after dinner, walking back with my wife trying to absorb the shock of the check. You know the drawback of telling someone you'll take them to any restaurant they want, right? I said. She raised an eyebrow, expectant. You have to then take them to any restaurant they want. The last of the four, number 92, Barney Greengrass, is the cheapest and not coincidentally the one we went to on our own volition without kids. My wife and I share the deep cultural aversion to wild expense when eating. It's odd. If I said we went to a Bears game, you wouldn't blink. Sports is a universal shared value. What's $300 a head if you get to watch men agitate a pigskin? Barney Greengrass doesn't belong on the list. Yes, a satisfying plate of lox, onions, and eggs, eaten outside, watching the Upper East Side stroll past on a spring day. But also a small, clangorous deli. Calling it one of the best restaurants in New York is like naming New York Bagel and Bialy on Dempster one of the best restaurants in Chicago. Which it is. Okay, it's in Skokie, but close enough for baseball. And if I had to pinpoint the single most delicious thing I ever put in my mouth, it would be the warm New York Bagel and Bialy bagel, pulled out of its brown paper bag in the car and split with my younger son. Everything I've eaten since then is in second place. Alrighty. That's it for this half hour. If you have questions or comments, please let us know at 312-447-3439. You can always find our full schedule and listen to previous podcasts, if you'd like, at www.chicagolighthouse.org/radio. Thank you, as always, for listening. All right, horoscopes now. First up is Georgia Nichols. Beginning with the moon alert, avoid shopping except food and gas, and important decisions after 9:30 tonight. The moon is in Capricorn. And if today's your birthday, actor Tony Curtis shares your birthday. He died in 2010, by the way. You are pioneering, independent, and dedicated to your beliefs. You're also intellectually restless and keen to share ideas. This is a year of new beginnings, adventures, and major changes. Be ready to take action and prepare for leadership. What you do now will bring great benefits in the future. Aries, March 21st to April 19th, 2 stars. This is a disconcerting day because family discussions will be confusing and out of touch with reality. Ironically, you're keen to converse and talk about your concerns. Don't agree to anything important today and don't withhold information. Taurus, April 20th to May 20th, 3 stars. You might be tempted to keep secrets, mistakenly believing this is the best course. It isn't. It will only contribute to the fog of confusion and lack of clarity that surrounds you today. Avoid misrepresentation or distortion of the truth, because it is not in your best interest to mislead others. Gemini, May 21st to June 20th, 2 stars. This is a poor day for financial negotiations and money decisions. You might not have all the facts, or the facts you might have might be incorrect because you could be the victim of misrepresentation. Postpone decisions, including major purchases, for another day. Cancer, June 21st to July 22nd, 2 stars. Today, Mercury is in your sign at odds with fuzzy Neptune, which will contribute to confusion. Communications with others might be hopelessly misunderstood. Your ideas might never even reach their intended goal. Go with the flow today. Postpone important decisions. Leo, July 23rd to August 22nd, 3 stars. You might be tempted to withhold information today because you think it's the best thing to do. Actually, it is not good to do this because it will only add to further confusion. Be open and honest. And admit to others if you are unsure about something. This is not the day to bluff. Virgo, August 23rd to September 22nd, 2 stars. a friend or member of a group might tell you something that you want to believe because it's a pie-in-the-sky solution or an intriguing temptation. If something looks too good to be true today, it definitely is. Don't fall for it. Question everything you hear. Libra, September 23rd to October 22nd, 2 stars. Tread carefully when talking to parents, bosses, and people in authority today, because what you say might not be true, or it might be misunderstood or misconstrued. Perhaps you don't have the right facts, or you have been deceived. You will know by the end of the week. Scorpio, October 23rd and November 21st, 3 stars. This is not the day to pitch your ideas to someone, teach a new concept, or embrace a new philosophy or political ideology. If you express these ideas, you might lose credibility with others because something is off. It doesn't ring true and very likely won't hold up to scrutiny. Sagittarius, November 22nd to December 21st, 3 stars. This is a poor day for financial discussions or agreements pertaining to wills, inheritances, taxes, debt, and shared property. You might be misinformed. You might not have all the facts. Whatever the case, do not sign important papers today. Capricorn, December 22nd to January 19th, 2 stars. Discussions with partners, spouses, and close friends will be subject to misunderstandings today. For some reason, a distortion of the truth is highly likely, and it might be innocent or not. Be forgiving, but don't believe everything you hear. Aquarius, January 20th to February 18th, 3 stars. This is a challenging day at work. You might have the wrong information and waste time on a fruitless task. Someone might purposely deceive you, or they might innocently misinform you, or perhaps you misunderstood. Whatever the case, agree to nothing important today. Pisces, February 19th to March 20th, 3 stars. Today it's easy to fall for a great idea or think that something is too good to believe. Do what you can to keep all your communications and thinking clear when talking to others. If you get the feeling that something fishy is going on, it is. Get it? Everybody had the same horoscope today. Okay, now the horoscopes by Maggie Helena from the Tribune. If June 3rd is your birthday, a recent or current financial opportunity could still be delivering the goods. Cash flow looks likely to be strong for both June and July. The early part of 2026 was likely filled with challenges. The rest of the year looks to bring you easier times. Aries, March 21st to April 19th. Universal stars continue strong for this week. Next week is another story. Do it this week or wait until mid-month. Taurus, April 20th to May 20th. Today continues strong for finances for you if your individual cycles also line up. You might discover a philosophy that sets you up for more life satisfaction. Gemini, May 21st to June 20th. Intuition around a money situation could be right on point now. When you define yourself, think past job or career to what you're really here for. Cancer, June 21st, July 22nd. Note current situations, which situations are part of an ongoing pattern, which link back to childhood. Understanding comes from connecting the dots. Leo, July 23rd to August 22nd. Consider who are real, true friends and who might be hanging around for other reasons. You might be dealing with some envy-driving strange behavior. Virgo, August 23rd to September 22nd, soar today if you can free up time. Joy and creativity are likely yearning to be set free now. If you have to work, at least you should feel able to make a useful contribution with your unique skills. Libra, September 23rd to October 22nd, put your heart into your home now like a rare jewel in its most beautiful setting. Whether it's a project or just time to decompress, home is where it's at. Except the part that's learning and teaching in the world. Scorpio, October 23rd and November 21st, your chances of being understood are higher than usual. Could be a great day for a deeply felt share if your individual cycles also support this. Excuse me. Sagittarius, November 22nd to December 21st. General benevolence characterizes your money sectors for another day or so. You could receive more than you were expecting. Capricorn, December 22nd to January 19th, a continued interest in how you project yourself in the world can help you maximize your sense of self and find your most authentic persona. Use what you've learned to make short work of a project. Aquarius, January 20th to February 18th. A journey through your own history of ups and downs can shed light on current situations. Remind yourself you've made it through every day so far. Enjoy, play, create today if you can. Pisces, February 19th to March 20th. A friend could have real star quality for a few hours today. It could be a perfect day for selfie shots, for social, if they are also in individual beauty cycles. Try for some quiet time at home today, too. All right. Now we have some advice. First up is Dear Abby's column in the Sun-Times. The headline, Mother Regrets How Her Choices Affected Daughters.

The abuse worsened. Both of my daughters quit school and had children young. Their lives and potential were ruined, and they still struggle. They were fragile birds who suffered broken wings as a result of my relationship, and I can't forgive myself. Although I finally left for good, they still don't let me be their mother in a way I should be. Every day I suffer emotionally because of the state of all our lives, and I'm really hurting inside. I don't think these feelings will ever go away or subside. Please help me. Signed, Dying Inside in New England. Dear Dying, before you can help your daughters, you are going to have to help yourself. A way to begin would be to reach out to the National Domestic Violence Hotline, thehotline.org, which offers counseling for abused spouses. It offers local resources in every state. In order for your daughters to heal themselves, they will first have to admit they too need help. While it may be too late for you to mother your daughters in the way you would like, there may be help for them if they are willing to admit they need it. The National Domestic Violence Hotline can tell them where to find it when they're ready. Wow. Okay, the next and final letter. Dear Abby, our niece became acquainted with a man through a website. They have been dating, that's in quotes, for more than 4 years now. Here is the thing. He refuses to be introduced. With one exception, none of her family or friends has met her boyfriend. My wife and I have invited them to our home, but they have turned down all offers. He has conveniently been elsewhere at family events, such as her child's wedding, birthday parties, and holiday meals. Oddly, she has met his family and keeps up with them on social media. I have discussed this with others in the family and have been told by some that, quote, it's her life, unquote. No argument there. I respect their privacy, but if her family has meaning to either of them, shouldn't we meet them? Him, rather? Signed, Ignored Uncle in Tennessee. Dear Uncle, it does seem odd that with one exception, no one in the family has met your niece's boyfriend. Because this is so concerning to you, perhaps you should pick up the phone and discuss this with her. Is there something that she is hiding, such as cultural or religious differences? Is there an age disparity? Could the gentleman be incarcerated? There is always a reason. You won't know unless you ask. Okay, and now R. Eric Thomas, Asking Eric's column from the Tribune. The headline, Mother Feels Scared and Alone as Adult Kids Distance Themselves. Dear Eric, I have two adult children. They both are married and live in different states away from me. I worked very hard to be a good and loving parent, and after a divorce that I did not want, I struggled a lot emotionally. The children lost their home, and so did I. I have been on excellent terms with my children. This year, my daughter told me that she is dealing with her feelings from her past and does not want to communicate with me at all anymore. She has become very close to my ex and his family, and she got married. My son has two beautiful children and a wonderful wife. I wanted to move to be closer to my grandchildren, but my son said that he and his wife prefer if I only make visits seasonally. I live alone in a state where I have no family. I do not know what to do and feel very scared and alone in the world. I just don't know how to do this part of life, and I desperately miss my children and wish they would allow me into their current lives in some way. Do you have any advice for me? Signed, Granny Alone. Dear Granny,

0: I'm so sorry you're experiencing this. The pain and fear you have now, and the struggles you've had to navigate in the past, are a heavy weight. First of all, you can move wherever you want. It sounds like there is work to be done on your relationship with your son, but his preference that you visit seasonally is just a preference. And living closer doesn't necessarily mean that you'll have to visit more. So, if being in a different community will help you, make those plans anyway. Consider writing your son and daughter letters, explaining what you're going through, what challenges you're facing, and, specifically, what you would like your relationships with them to look like. Talk about your confusion regarding the change in your relationships with them and your willingness to do what's necessary to get back to a healthier place. This is just the first step in rebuilding these relationships, and it may not produce results right away. This is why it's important that you start to build other relationships, rather through volunteering, faith community, a local senior center, or by reaching out to friends. Many older adults find it hard to build new relationships as life goes on, and longtime friends move or pass away. I mention this to reassure you that you're not alone, but also to emphasize how crucial it is that you reach out, even though it's hard. The next letter, Dear Eric, having been involved in the caretaking of several friends or members of family who are in the process of dying, I found the letter from Two Left Behind about two friends who were being shut out of their third friend's end-of-life process heartbreaking. Some of the people I have worked with want friends and family around as much as possible and seem to only be limited by their own energy and awareness. They don't want to die alone, but rather to be surrounded by those who can give them support and love. At the other end are those who want to go out in a much more private manner. Not alone, necessarily, but with a very limited number of people, mostly family. I know for a fact one of those people didn't want others to remember her as she looked when she was sick. Another had spiritual work to do. And another was just so mad she really only tolerated those who could offer care and services, so different from her earlier healthy days when she was the life of the party and known for her positive outlook on life. I guess what I'm asking, too, is to understand that dying is a very personal thing, and it is best to remember the good times you have had with the person and try not to focus on why you were left out of the dying process, which is often a roller coaster itself. Each person handles it on their own terms, some with fear, some with hope, some with silence, some with activity, some just don't want people to see them sick. But it is a time to let them finish their time here on this planet as they may. I encourage people to focus on the good memories and friendships that they were able to live together. Signed, It Is Never Easy or Simple. Dear Never Easy or Simple, thank you for this very wise perspective and important reminder. In a similar vein, I found the book The In-Between, Unforgettable Encounters During Life's Final Moments by hospice nurse Hadley Vlahos to be extraordinarily enlightening. And that last name is spelled V-L-A-H-O-S, Hadley Vlahos. Okay. Now it's time for funnies, perfectly. All right, we have Luann, and who knows what's going on here. I see they're signing in, Beatrice and Bernice, I mean. Bernice and Luann are signing in for some sort of camp event. I'm just trying to get clues here from how they're dressed, caps and athletic gear in Luann's case. And she's got a couple of bags in her hand as she's signing something. And she says to Bernice, "I'll miss you, Bern. It's weird to not spend all summer together." Bernice says, "Well, things change. Look how busy you've already been with work. And Phil." Luann says with her arms out, wearing this cap. I guess she's going to go to a... Oh, that's right, she's going to camp. "But I'll always have time for my bestie. Come here. Give a great big..." And then all of a sudden she sees Phil and she says, "Phil!" And she goes running to him and Bernice is left standing there. Garfield now. Garfield, John, and Odie. Garfield looks at John and says, "Meow." John responds with a big smile, "Meow, meow, meow." And then Garfield turns to Odie and says, "He says your mother chases garbage trucks." Okay, now we have the Wizard of Id. It's just one frame today. We're up in the turret. We got the tiny, tiny king and very tall Rodney. And Sir Rodney's in a bit of a panic, and the king, as usual, is looking fairly placid. Sir Rodney says, "Sire, the Huns have opened the front gate." And the king says, "Whose dumb idea was it to leave the key under a rock?" Okay, now we have Curtis. Curtis and Dad seated on the couch. Dad enjoying a cup of coffee. Curtis looks like he's eating some popcorn. Dad says, "Yeah, when I was much younger, I would sometimes get hurt falling off my bike or from a tree or playing a sport. Now at my age, I can get hurt for no good reason." And then he turns and walks away as he says sadly to himself, "Yeah, I could dislocate a shoulder from sneezing too hard." And of course, Curtis thinks that's hysterical. Daddy's home now, Peter and Peggy. Peter says, "Hey, honey, I thought we could go out for ice cream to celebrate Elliot's report card." Peggy says, with her arms crossed across her chest, never a good sign, "He got straight C's." Peter says, "Yeah, but he remembered to bring it home this time." Peggy's looking like, oh dear, that's where we are. Okay, now we have the funnies from the Tribune. And as usual, the first one is Pickles. And we have Opal's knitting today. She's sitting in front of the television. And Earl is leaning over the back of the couch and he says, "Do you still like Jeopardy? Even with Alex Trebek gone?" Opal says, "Oh, sure. That Ken Jennings fellow is doing a good job replacing him." Earl says, "So, who are you going to replace me with when I'm gone?" And Opal says, "Well, there's a mannequin at the J.C. Penney store I have my eye on." Blondie now. Dagwood and Daisy standing in the doorway talking to the mailman. The mailman says, "Oh, I can't believe it's already shorts weather." He's wearing his shorts already, and Dagwood says, "I know." The mailman continues, "Yeah, the nice thing about shorts weather is that I can finally get a tan on my legs." And then Dagwood offers a commentary, which probably is not the smartest thing. He stares at the guy's legs for a second, which are quite knobby-kneed and tiny, and he says, "Until then, you might consider wearing pants." Very white legs, too, apparently. Hagar the Horrible now. We have Hagar lying in bed. It's very sad. It's a sad, sad picture of Hagar because he's completely clothed in bandages. His head is completely covered in a bandage. His right arm, which we can see, is also covered. He has one foot that is uncovered, but the other is not only bandaged and possibly splinted, but it's also hanging. He's in really bad shape. And we hear a voice from the bed next to his saying, "Hagar, wake up!" And then we look across, and of course we recognize it's Lucky Eddie, who apparently not so lucky. He is also in traction on his left leg. His right arm is also bandaged, and his head is half bandaged because he's allowed to speak. And he says, "I found the guy who pummeled you." Who then also apparently pummeled Lucky Eddie. So... Poor guys. Sherman's Lagoon now. Oh, we have, if they're golfing. They're golfing and they're underwater. This is a great comic. Okay, so Sherman, the shark, is teeing up. And Hawthorne is standing next to him. And they're having a conversation, or trying to. It's mostly Hawthorne, of course. He says, "So, when this couple on the yacht get mad at each other, they throw stuff overboard." Sherman says, "Yeah, but not just any stuff. Certain things the other one happens to like." And Hawthorne thinks about this for a second. He says, "Huh, seems pretty childish. Maybe I could handle marriage." Sherman says, "They're all different, you know." All right, classic Peanuts now. We have Woodstock and Snoopy walking along. Woodstock carrying a rake, and that's a hint to what's to come, I suppose, and wearing a little helmet. And Snoopy says, philosophically, as he does often, "Farmers have to worry about a lot of things. I should think bugs would be a real problem. What do you do about potato beetles, for instance?" And then there's a long pause while Woodstock thinks about that for a second and then starts raking. And he says, "Kick them?" That's all the time I have for the columns and the comics from the Chicago Sun-Times and the Tribune. I hope you have a lovely day. I'm Linda Kimbrough. You're listening to Chris Radio, your information station.
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13: We begin with On This Day in History, as summarized in the Tribune Almanac. Here are the events the Tribune recalls for this day, June 3rd. In 1621, the Dutch West India Company received a charter for New Netherlands, now known as New York. In 1861, Senator Stephen Douglas, a Democrat from Illinois, died in Chicago at the age of 48. In 1888, the poem Casey at the Bat by Ernest Lawrence Thayer was first published in the San Francisco Examiner. In 1937, the Duke of Windsor, who had renounced the British throne, married American divorcee Willis Warfield Simpson in France. In 1942, soul singer and songwriter Curtis Mayfield was born in Chicago. In 1968, pop artist Andy Warhol was shot and critically wounded in his New York film studio known as The Factory. In 1996, the FBI pulled the plug on electricity at the Freeman Ranch in Montana in an attempt to persuade the occupants to negotiate an end to the 71-day-old standoff. In 2001, Mel Brooks' musical comedy The Producers won a record 12 Tony Awards. Chicago's Victory Gardens Theater received a special recognition for theater from Tony. Also in 2001, actor Anthony Quinn died in Boston at the age of 86. In 2003, Cubs slugger Sammy Sosa was ejected in the first inning of Chicago's 3-2 win over the Tampa Bay Devil Rays after umpires found cork in his shattered bat. Major League Baseball later suspended him for 7 games. In 2004, CIA Director George Tenet announced his resignation amid a controversy over intelligence lapses about suspected weapons of mass destruction in Iraq and the September 11th terrorist attacks. In 2005, U.S. military officials said no guard at the Guantanamo Bay prison for terror suspects had flushed a detainee's Koran down the toilet, but there were instances in which Korans were abused by guards intentionally or accidentally. And in 2013, Senator Frank Lauterbach, a Democrat from New Jersey who championed laws to curb gun violence, died in New York. He was 89. Also in 2013, Deacon Jones, a Pro Football Hall of Fame defensive end who coined the term quarterback sack, died at the age of 74. And those are the events for this day, June 3rd.
12: Let's see who has birthdays for June 3rd.
14: Happy birthday to you. Happy birthday to you.
12: Actor Irma P. Hall is 91. Singer Eddie Holman, 80, along with Penelope Wilton, who is 80. Singer Denise Williams is 76. Singer Dan Hill, 72. Guitarist Carrie King is 62, and bassist Mike Gordon, 61. Journalist Anderson Cooper is 59. Actor Nikki M. James, 45. Actor Josh Segarra is 40. And actor Ann Winters is 32. Now for some celebrity news. Swift's Toy Story song fulfills dream. Taylor Swift is putting her cowboy boots back on. The singer announced that her new song, I Knew It, I Knew You, will be released Friday as part of the soundtrack for Toy Story 5, which hits theaters June 19th. Swift posted on Instagram that she wrote this song as soon as she returned home from the screening of the film. "I've always dreamed of getting to write for these characters whose I've adored since I was a 5-year-old kid watching the first Toy Story movie. I fell instantly in love with Toy Story 5 when I was lucky enough to see it in its early stages. Sometimes you just know, right?" Swift has been teasing her participation in Toy Story 5 with billboards that read TS, both the singer's and the film's initials. The billboard also featured 13 cartoon clouds, a nod to Swift's lucky number. On Monday, Swift's website debuted a countdown screen featuring a graphic of a ranch house, a TS billboard, and the Toy Story character Jessie. In a statement, Disney explained that the song was inspired by Jessie, a cowgirl toy that first appeared in 1999's Toy Story 2. "I Knew It, I Knew You" also marks a return to Swift's country roots, blending styles that have defined her record-breaking career as a songwriter and artist. Toy Story 5 director and co-screenwriter Andrew Stanton called it kismet and said it instantly felt like it had always belonged there upon first listening to the song. "It's incredible just how meaningful it's been having Taylor to write and perform this song." Her connection to Jessie and the immediate way she understood what the character was going through was undeniable. "The song is so deeply connected to Toy Story." iHeartRadio Festival reveals performers. K-pop band BTS, Benson Boone, Cardi B, Lainey Wilson, Major Lazer, Muse, Snoop Dogg, and Zara Larsson are among the performers this fall at the 2026 iHeartRadio Music Festival in Las Vegas. It will be broadcast live. The lineup for the September 18 and 19 events also includes Weezer, Goo Goo Dolls, and Kenny Chesney. More artists will be announced at a later date. Ryan Seacrest will once again host, and fans can hear it all on iHeartMedia radio stations or watch it on Disney and Hulu. Bassist LaPrade dies. Ronald LaPrade, a co-founder and former bassist of the funk and soul group The Commodores, has died. He was 75. LaPrade's daughter, Soraya, announced his death on Instagram but did not share details. The New Zealand Herald reported that the longtime resident died of a sudden medical event. The Commodores took to Instagram to share their condolences, writing that LaPrade will always be a Commodore. LaPrade began playing with the Commodores in 1970 alongside Lionel Richie, William Wack, King, Milan Williams, and Thomas McClary. During LaPrade's time, the group earned 9 Grammy nominations and won an award for their song Night Shift.
13: My turn to talk about movies, beginning with the classics. There's a night of high-stakes tension and sky-high drama with TCM's disastrous marathon. This lineup dives into some of the most fearful situations, starting at 7 o'clock with Airport from 1970, where a stressed-out airport manager attempts to keep his terminals open during a massive snowstorm and with a suicide bomber aboard an in-flight Boeing 707. The film was nominated for 10 Academy Awards, with a Helen Hayes win. She won for Best Supporting Actress. Next at 9:30 is The Hindenburg, filmed in 1975, that chronicles the events of the real-life 1937 tragedy in which a German airship burst into flames. The film received 3 Oscar noms, as well as 2 Special Achievement Awards for special effects and visual effects. TCM moves the night along with 1957's Zero Hour and The Crowded Sky, which both prove the rationality of fear of flying when everything goes wrong in the air. Lastly, Skyjack from 1972 follows Captain Hank O'Hara, Charlton Heston, who does everything in his power to keep his passengers alive when a crazed Vietnam War veteran hijacks the plane. And from the column of movies you'll love, here are the times, so get ready for your notes. At 5 p.m., 2 choices, I Am Mary Jo Buttafuoco at Lifetime Movies and The Way to You on Hallmark. At 6 o'clock, FX has Black Panther. At 6:30, Sci-Fi has Insidious. And TNT at the same time at 6:30 has Rush Hour 2. At 7 o'clock, how about The Cheetah Girls on Disney or Two for T-E-E, on Hallmark at 7. At 7:30, BBC America is again showing The Taking of Felmon 1, 2, 3. TNT at 8:30 has Rush Hour 3. 9 o'clock, Lifetime Movies has The Dating App Killer, The Monica White Story. HBO at 9:10 has The Moment. And wrapping up the evening at 10:15, Man of Steel on TNT.
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13: Stephen Oxman offers this review in the Sun Times. The title of Hannah Kimmy's sensitively drawn new play, The Targeted, refers to a real collection of many thousands of people, targeted individuals, or TIs, T-I's, who believe they are being harassed, controlled, and surveilled via implanted devices, voice-to-skull technology, zapped with microwaves, or otherwise gang-stalked by an evil conspiracy of as-yet-unidentified thems. They are almost certainly governmental in nature because the reasoning goes, why else would the government allow this to happen? Eventually, TIEs believe they'll be able to expose and bring down their persecutors, finally showing everyone around them, including the family members and doctors who don't believe them, possibly for surreptitious reasons, that they're being held or being right all along. Produced by a Red Orchard Theater and staged at the Chopin Theater with an extraordinary cast under the direction of Grace Dalzell-Ney, The Targeted brings together a collection of TIEs at a camp set retreat in 2017, the Solidarity and Truth Summit, organized by TIE and YouTuber Jeff, a sincerely earnest Lornis Grimm. There are the regulars who've been part of the small, tight community for years, the intense and dominating Rhonda, and her personality opposite, the sweet and sensitive Dee Dee. Two younger TIEs are still processing what's happening to them, wife and mother Sherry, who has been experiencing an undiagnosable pain ever since a flu shot, and Eric, a young man whose convictions about his being targeted have alienated him from his parents. At Eric's invitation and urging, his normie sister, Maya, has come with him, insisting she is trying to understand, but mostly desperate to keep Eric from isolating even further. As subjects for fictional entertainment, conspiracists are usually the stuff of satire or mystery thrillers, genres that a Red Orchard has certainly been known for. And those types of work are without question swirling in the popular culture zeitgeist. The Steppenwolf production of Tracy Letts' psychologically intense Bug recently had a successful Broadway run. Two of the most prominent artful film directors, Ari Aster and Yorgos Lanthimos, have fueled the thriller and satire genres by being willing to follow the conspiracy tales to their wildest supernatural extremes. What's different about The Targeted, and I found this refreshing, is that it's neither satire nor thriller. There's plenty of genuine humor here, but it's gentle and even kind rather than hard-edged, even when characters cover themselves in tinfoil. The narrative doesn't pursue the potential truths of government mind-controlled experiments, which have certainly existed and perhaps still do, nor does it attempt to diagnose the mental health issues some so clearly wear on the surface. Instead, the play explores human needs for understanding, belonging, love, as it follows the dynamics among the TIs and between the TIs, Mia, a clear stand-in for Kimmy's point of view, skeptical, non-believing, would be fair, yet respectful. How characters respond to Mia tells us a lot about them. Jeff thrives on trying to convince her he needs people to believe him with his slew of PowerPoint slides based often on the established theory of government misdeeds in which so many of these beliefs are rooted. Rhonda, on the other hand, resents any presence of the non-targeted. She says it's because the retreat should allow a respite from the perpetual questioning, but we begin to suspect it's because they aren't susceptible to her aggressive manipulations. Fitzgerald, an always powerful performer playing a character prone to intimidation, forces everyone around her to resist or succumb, which all cast members, especially Weston Reffy, do with honesty and nuance. Her scene with Herbero's innocent Eric is easily the most memorable of the show, squirmy in this best possible sense, with Fitzgerald exposing a new layer of Rhonda's personality with ill-timed giggles. The direction here is beautiful, and it deepens Kimmy's already layered characterizations. Kimmy ultimately expresses a complex sympathy. These targeted characters face real suffering, but can be just as capable, and maybe more so, of causing it. They can never disbelieve their own internal experience or the patterns and people they found that explain their reality. They need and seek validation from a community, and that community feeds their obsessions. Don't bother arguing with your local conspiracy theorist, the play suggests. If you can, just love them, not because their views deserve it, but because, quite simply, they need it. The reviewer gives the targeted 3.5 stars. It's playing now at the Chopin Theater on West Division Street, running through June 14th.
12: Here we have Chris Jones' column. Shattered Globe announces new artistic director and Broadway debuts set for fall. Welcome to the Tribune's new weekly theater news column beginning this week. Shattered Globe has announced that Ian Frank will be its new producing artistic director. The long-lived Chicago Theater Company, currently in residence at Theater Wit, had been searching for a successor to longtime artistic director Sandy Shiner. Frank has directed in numerous small Chicago theater companies and has most recently been working at Evanston's much-loved Mudlark Theater Company, a youth theater group. About Face Theater will produce the Chicago premiere of Michael R. Jackson's intense and unusual Broadway musical, A Strange Loop, in the fall, with direction by Mikhail Burke. The show is billed as a co-production with Raven Theater and is slated for an October opening at Raven, 6157 North Clark. About Face is also readying the Midwest premiere of I Never Asked for a GoFundMe by Jane Dealey. That one is slated for March of next year, also at Raven. Several Chicago actors will make their Broadway debuts in Paranormal Activity, set to open in New York this fall. It's a reminder of how important it is for local artists to shows to begin here, as did Levi Holloway's creepy thriller at Chicago Shakespeare Theater. Cher Alvarez will reprise her role as Lou, and Travis A. Knight will play James. Even the understudies, Karan Bunis, Caroline Hendricks, and Michael Holding, are going to Broadway too. Timeline Theater is enjoying both its new building and a big hit with its production of An Enemy of the People, which is now extended through June 27th. The theater says no further extension is possible. Up next at Timeline is Jessica Hwang's The Birth of the Pill, based on the book by Jonathan Eig, but that's not until September. Surely it would have made sense to keep An Enemy of the People going into July. Lots of people have yet to experience the building. Writers Theatre Chicago has extended Leopold Stott even before it opens. It's now playing through August 9th. It may go yet longer. Job is sticking around too. That edgy thriller now plays through July the 5th. Meanwhile, Raven Theater has extended Octet, a huge hit for them, through June 28th. But shows are mostly sold out already. The Goodman Theater has also added 2 weeks to the upcoming summer run of Ice Boy. That attraction now closes on August the 9th. For now, star Nick Offerman is slated to do the seventh inning stretch at Wrigley Field on Wednesday night. Gift Theater has announced a show for the summer, Marble, by Marina Carr, a play about two married couples that will be directed by Kay Martinovich. Performances will begin August 2nd at the Copernicus Center, 5216 West Lawrence Avenue. The cast includes Brittany Birch, Sid Blakewell, Paul Addario, and John Golick. Northlight Theater has raised a vertical marquee on its new Evanston home, located at 1012 Church Street in Evanston, while Black Ensemble Theater is completing construction on its long-awaited new studio theater in its home at 4450 North Clark Street for a projected September opening. The next show on the main stage there is a reprise of Men of Soul, opening June 28th. Two memorials for major figures in Chicago theater have been scheduled. The late William Polinski, founder of the Candlelight Dinner Playhouse, will be celebrated June 29th at 6:30 at the Broadway Playhouse, 175 East Chestnut Street, while the actor Matt DeCaro will be remembered in an event at Goodman on June 15th at 5:30. Here are some recommendations from Chris Jones. Theater of the Mind in an open run by the Goodman at the Reed Murdoch Building. Going Bacharach, the Songs of an Icon through June 21st at the Apollo Theater. Job through July 5th at Writers Theater. Octet through June 28th at Raven Theater. Pandemonium, Please Hold in an open run on the Second City main stage. An Enemy of the People through June 27th at Timeline Theater. South Pacific through June 14th at Paramount Theater, Aurora. Damn Yankees through July 5th at Theo Ubique Theater.
13: Here's another review. This is by critic Katie Sullivan. Maxwell Friedrich's Job takes on a lot of its harrowing 85-minute runtime. Through two people on one set, the drama digs into mental illness, the generational abyss between boomers and millennials, virulent misogyny, and big tech's indelible role in promulgating all of the above. Often incongruously funny, Job is infused with the looming, ever-intensifying dread that feels all too timely. At heart, Job is shaped around a high-tech, grotesque take on the trolley question, whether killing one person can be justified if it can save many people. Initially murky, stakes turn nightmarishly clear through a series of harrowing scenes that ratchet up the tension in a vice grip. Director David Iberson paces production like a runaway train that picks up steam as it hurtles toward a conclusion that could mean death, prison, institutionalizing, or what passes for a happy-ish ending in a broken world where snuff films and torture porn are accessible to anyone with internet access. Friedrich begins by throwing the audience off balance. Through a series of stuttering light flashes, we see a millennial woman with a gun pointed at a boomer man. There's little dialogue, just a dissonant blare of sound and a blazing glare of lights as the tableaus continue. The dots are gradually filled in. Jane, Ray Gray, has been sent to see a therapist, Lloyd, Christopher Donahue, after having a screaming meltdown at work that went viral. So Goog, Jane vehemently cuts Lloyd off when he attempts to mention her tech giant employer, sends Jane to therapy. She needs Lloyd's clearance to return to work. Losing her job, Jane asserts with ice-cold clarity, would be the single worst thing that could happen to her. By the end, she'll learn there is always something worse than the worst thing that you could imagine. Jane's job would crush most people. She's in charge of removing heinous content from the web. Torture porn, snuff films, necrophilia, extreme self-harm, and the like. She's devoted her life to chopping off the head of a hydra that will only grow 100-fold by the time her next shift begins. Many of the monstrous revelations made explicit in the play's later half are subtly implicit in the first half. Similar to the 1990 film The Sixth Sense, Job will make you want to go back and parse the therapist every sentence with the benefit of hindsight. Things seem straightforward. Lloyd's college days at Berkeley, the daughter who motivates his practice, his jewelry-making hobby, his near-Luddite aversion to social media, and are not entirely what they seem. Nothing is straightforward in this alleged therapy session. After the final blackout, retrospect wraps nearly every seemingly banal line into the remainder of the banality of evil. Gray's nuanced rapid-fire performance is double-sided. Jane could be seriously ill, or she could simply be having a rational response to a profoundly irrational world. Either way, Gray puts on a clinic in sardonic delivery. If boomers really wanted to do something to save the planet for future generations, they'd kill their parents and redistribute all the inheritances, Jane says at one point. It's not entirely clear if this modest satirical proposal, if it's a modest satirical proposal or an earnest suggestion. The ambiguity is a testament to Gregg's prowess. Donahue is also adept at emotional undercurrents. He can move from terror to relief in the space of two guttural huzz. He makes Lloyd's compassionate competence believable, but there's no denying that something murky and vaguely fetid lurks below. Donahue makes the dankness rise incrementally to the surface, like a drowned person gradually washing up on the beach. Job is a nail-biter right up until the end. Big tech has defined both Lloyd and Jane's lives with profound, irreversible impact. It's not hard, although it's terrifying, to extrapolate its impact on all of us. Job is playing now through the extended run of July 5th at Writers Theater in Glencoe.
12: Here's another column by Chris Jones. Acclaimed hip-hop musical will play Studebaker Theater. Mexodus, a live loop hip-hop musical with Chicago origins, written and performed by Brian Cajeda and Nigel Robinson, is coming to Chicago following an acclaimed off-Broadway run at New York's Minetta Lane Theater that had some critics declaring it a better musical than any of the offerings on Broadway's current season. The show, directed by David Mendizalabal, produced off-Broadway by Audible and now managed by Pemberley Productions, will perform with its original cast at the Studebaker at the Fine Arts Building that's at 410 South Michigan Avenue for a three-week run beginning November the 6th. The Studebaker was one of the co-producers of a piece that is being presented in Chicago in collaboration with Teatro Vista Productions, a longtime producer and developer of Cajeda's theatrical work. A recording of the show also is available as a so-called Audible original. Runs have also been announced at the Pasadena Playhouse in California and the Alliance Theater in Atlanta. A return to Broadway is not out of the question. Mexodus is set in 1851 and explores the lesser-known southern trajectory of the Underground Railroad by following the journey of a fictional enslaved man in Texas who seeks freedom across the Rio Grande and gets to know a former medic in the Mexican-American War. The two form a bond to ensure their mutual survival. For more information, you can get that at MexodusMusical.com.
13: Ever since she ruled the roost in Who's the Boss, actor Judith Light has been known as a team player. That's a quality much not discussed in Hollywood, but is responsible for many actors dropping off the roll call sheet. I really do feel that people know me for my ability, availability, speaking plainly about myself, and that I'm a team player, she says. What's important to me is that I'm not making it about myself, and I'm making it all about the other aspects of the work. It's true that Light has always been refreshingly open and candid. I think there's a combination of things like that that really come into play where people feel strongly that I have the integrity, she says. And that matters to people, and they know that I would speak the truth about stuff, and that I really want to be a part of the team. I don't want to make it just about myself. Her choices have run the gamut from the 196 episodes of sitcom Who's the Boss to dramatic forays like The Assassination of Gianni Versace, American Crime Story, and her initial zinger in the soap One Life to Live, which earned her an Emmy. Though she has starred in several horror fales, The Terror, Devil in Silver, now streaming on AMC Plus and Shudder, is a wildly divergent venture. When I get to do a part like this, I get to talk about mental health in this country and around the world, and how we treat each other as human beings, she says. And I think people respond to that. And I think our business responds to that. They know I'll take seriously what they're bringing forward and the messages they're trying to get out there. She says she chose the series not because it was a tantalizing horror creation, but because of the people she was working with and the challenge of the role. It wasn't just that I got to be doing something that was horror. I don't think about it that way. It was really what the creation was and who this character was and her fragility and her complexity that really drew me to the project. Light said that she originally liked acting because it made her center of attention, because I got people's approval, or I didn't, and had to learn to deal with their criticism. It was a very childish view of my work. Simultaneously, I always had a higher ideal about to which I've realized for quite a while.
12: 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We need your feedback.
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13: 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During this hour, we're reading the entertainment and business news from the Chicago Tribune and the Sun-Times.
12: Let's continue with business news. Nurses plan one-day strike. The workers at St. Mary of Nazareth protest what they say is retaliation of union efforts. Nurses at Chicago's St. Mary of Nazareth Hospital plan to hold a one-day strike on June 11th in protest of what they're saying is owner Prime Healthcare's retaliation for their attempts to unionize. The nurses filed their 10-day notice of the strike Monday. More than 400 registered nurses work at the Ukrainian Village Hospital, according to the union. The notice came less than 2 weeks after the nurses filed a petition with the National Labor Relations Board to hold a union election. The nurses hope to be represented by the National Nurses Organizing Committee, National Nurses United. A St. Mary's spokesperson said in a statement that the hospital has plans to place in place to ensure uninterrupted hospital operations and patient care during the strike. St. Mary's of Nazareth Hospital respects the rights of nurses to make their own decisions regarding union representation and to engage in lawful protected activity, the hospital spokesperson said in a statement. We have not and will not retaliate against employees for exercising their rights and have consistently applied longstanding hospital policies that protect safety and patient care. The nurses allege that several of their colleagues who were leading the union campaign were fired in the days after they filed their petition to hold a union election. The hospital told several nurses they were terminated partly for trespassing during their off hours, according to separation documents obtained by the Tribune. Patient care is our top concern, and it is at the forefront of our fight, said the intensive care unit nurse Brenda Hernandez in a union news release. We are striking because terminating experienced nurses has left the hospital short-staffed. Nurses need a seat at the table to advocate for our patients. Nurses said they decided to seek unionization to advocate for themselves, protect patients, and to have more of a voice at the hospital after Prime, a for-profit company, bought St. Mary and seven other Illinois hospitals from nonprofit Ascension last year. Prime has previously faced criticism for changes it made at other Illinois hospitals that were part of the sale. Prime is based in California and has more than 50 hospitals across the country.
13: In a Truth Social post last week, President Donald Trump proclaimed, "Trump's making food affordable," and cited falling prices for a range of groceries, including avocados, fresh berries, and a variety of pantry staples. Yet just 2 weeks earlier, the Labor Department had released inflation figures showing grocery prices up nearly 3% in April from a year earlier. So where's the reality? The graphic shared by Trump may be correct about the specific items he's listed. It's hard to know because he used data that isn't publicly available, and he didn't specify what frame he used. But grocery items go up and down all the time, and his post ignores the broader reality that consumers are facing at the supermarket. Overall, food prices have risen since his inauguration and at a faster pace than they typically did before the pandemic. Most economists expect them to continue to do so in the coming months as a spike in diesel fuel prices lifts the cost of shipping groceries to stores nationwide. The April gain in grocery prices was the largest in 2.5 years. The 2.9% hike is only modestly above the 20-year average of 2.6, although in the decade before the pandemic, grocery prices rose an average of just 1.1% a year. The increase comes after much larger painful spikes that took place in 2021-2022 under then-President Joe Biden. Grocery costs soared nearly 28% from just before the pandemic in February 2020 until Trump took office in January 2025. In his post, Trump focused on 9 specific items without looking at overall grocery costs. He said that avocado prices have fallen 19%. Cheese has dropped 5.6%. Fresh berries and butter have dropped 13%. Olive oil prices are down 16%, while chicken breasts are down 2.4% and eggs 90%. Trump's post cited data from Circana, a private company, as published by the U.S. Department of Agriculture. Many of Trump's figures are in the ballpark of those in the government's Consumer Price Index, compiled by the Bureau of Labor Statistics, the highest profile gauge of inflation. That data shows cheese prices falling 3.1% in April compared with a year ago. Egg prices have dropped 39% from a year earlier and 60% from the peak in March 2025, short of Trump's 90% claim. Many of the items Trump cited have gotten cheaper for reasons that have little to do with broader economic trends. Egg prices have fallen because chicken flocks have recovered after being devastated by the avian flu, and in part because the Trump administration allowed nearly 1 billion eggs to be imported last year. The price of olive oil has declined recently because its production has recovered after a 2-year drought. Chicken breasts, according to the Consumer Price Index, averaged $4.17 a pound in April from $3.97 when Trump was inaugurated. Still, chicken breast prices are down 0.3% from a year earlier. Butter has fallen 5.8% in prices in the past year. Trump left out the items that have jumped in price and kept costs elevated. Many factors are pushing up food costs, including his policies. His tariffs have many imported items more expensive, while droughts are also pushing up prices.
12: Lincoln Town Center in Lincolnwood. After delayed demolition expected to begin soon, demolition of the former Harlem Furniture, the Room Place store at the Lincolnwood Town Center is expected to begin this month to make way for redevelopment of the site. The other remaining interior tenants have 60 days to move out, said Lincolnwood Village Manager Anna Marie Gara, who explained demolition has been delayed as village staff works with developers to coordinate the extensive process. The second phase of the demolition will be the interior of the mall, and the third phase will include the building where Kohl's is still operating. We have been a proud member of the Lincolnwood community for more than 20 years, both as a business and employer, Lillian Harder, a spokesperson for Kohl's, said in an email. We intend to maintain our store presence and continue to operate as normal. Partners Prairie Ridge Development and X Roads Real Estate Advisors purchased the 31-acre mall property at the intersection of Toohey and McCormick Boulevard in December for $12.3 million. The partners, who were unavailable for comment, submitted a pre-development agreement to the Village Board, which was approved on April 21st, that provides a conceptual master plan for the redevelopment. The plan includes a 150,000 to 175,000 square foot retail store, an automotive dealership, along with additional commercial and retail uses. The names of the proposed tenants have not been revealed as yet. We're still in the initial stages of the development. Only a few tenants remain in the mall, which had been a longtime centerpiece of the village for decades. When village leaders witnessed the loss of anchor and interior tenants, they worked closely with Housiel Levine and other contractors in 2022 to create the Lincolnwood Town Center concept plan. However, the conceptual master plan submitted by the

0: Is getting more uptight about lending money to President Donald Trump's government, causing interest rates to climb in ways that are worsening affordability pressures, hampering economic growth, and creating a new risk for Republicans in November's midterm elections. The energy price spike triggered by the Iran war has seeped up the prices of bonds that help fund the U.S. government. Interest rates on a 10-year U.S. Treasury note are topping 4.44%, up from 3.95% before the war started at the end of February. Average mortgage rates have climbed to their highest levels in 9 months, while auto sales are slumping. The challenge is global in scale, as interest rates have risen for multiple countries, as the world has been adjusting to the prospect of higher inflation, mounting questions about the sustainability of government debt, and a dramatic surge in investment in artificial intelligence. Trump has tried to assure Americans that he has a plan to trim the roughly $1.8 trillion annual budget deficit. In the past, he has pointed to revenue from tariffs, payments from foreigners for his gold card visa, spending cuts made by the Department of Government Efficiency, and faster economic growth. Last week, he said the fraud task force led by Vice President J.D. Vance would be the key to unlocking massive savings. If he does really great, we'll have a balanced budget without having to do anything, Trump said. Economists say Trump's strategies to meaningfully curb the deficit are unlikely to deliver the promised results. The cost of servicing the national debt has tripled since 2021 to more than $1 trillion annually, said Jessica Riedel, a budget and tax fellow at the Brookings Institute. President Trump signed a tax cut bill that will likely add $5 trillion to 10-year deficits and tariffs are offsetting only a fraction of those costs, she said. Budget deficits are still projected to soar past $4 trillion annually within a decade under current policies. Deficits are expected to grow over the next decade as the cost of Social Security and Medicare outstrip tax revenues. The 10-year U.S. Treasury tax rate climbed as high as 4.67% in the middle of May and has since eased as negotiations over the Iran ceasefire continued, just as rates initially climbed in 2025 because of Trump's Liberation Day tariffs and then began to decline once Trump backed off the most extreme increases.
1: New York sues over deal to end offshore wind project. New York's Attorney General sued the Trump administration Tuesday over one of its deals to end an offshore wind project. Under a deal made public in March, French company Total Energies is getting $1 billion, essentially a refund of its leases for wind projects off New York and North Carolina, if it invests the money in fossil fuels projects instead. State attorneys general from Connecticut, Maine, Massachusetts, New Jersey, Rhode Island, and Vermont joined New York in challenging the cancellation of the lease off New York, the larger of the two projects and the bulk of the payout. They say it will harm their state's economies, energy grids, and climate goals. This administration cooked up a sham deal to pay a foreign energy company hundreds of millions of taxpayer dollars to abandon offshore wind and invest in oil and gas instead, New York Attorney General Letitia James said in a statement. We are fighting back to stop this illegal agreement that threatens to erase over 1,000 union jobs and cheat millions of New Yorkers out of clean, affordable energy. New York Governor Kathy Hochul said she and James will continue to fight against President Donald Trump's overt and never-ending hostility toward offshore wind. Trump, who often talks about his hatred of wind power, has said his goal is to not let any windmills be built. The complaint filed in district court for the District of Columbia names administration officials, including Interior Secretary Doug Burgum, as defendants and argues that they canceled the lease without following proper procedures. The states are asking a federal judge to vacate the lease cancellation and settlement with Total Energy subsidiary Attentive Energy. Separately, renewable energy groups filed a complaint in Oregon on Sunday over the Pentagon not completing national security reviews for new onshore wind farms on private lands. They say this in

0: action has halted all wind projects. The Pentagon has said it is evaluating land-based wind energy projects.
1: U.S. job openings jumped in April as the labor market looked resilient despite economic uncertainty caused by the Iran war. U.S. employers posted 7.6 million job vacancies in April, the Labor Department reported Tuesday, up from 6.9 million in March, and the most since May 2024. Economists had forecast just 6.8 million openings. The department's job openings and labor turnover survey showed that layoffs fell. So did the number of Americans quitting their jobs, a sign of confidence in their prospects. The reports measured of gross hiring also dropped in April, suggesting that companies remain reluctant to add new workers, even as they hold on to the ones they have. This year has been better than last for job growth, averaging 76,000 a month from January through April.
0: Here we have an editorial from the Chicago Tribune. Illinois finally gets phones out of the classroom. After failing to advance similar legislation last year, Governor J.B. Pritzker on Sunday pushed across the finish line a bill to limit cell phones in our schools. Pritzker deserves credit for striking with the issue. This sensible education reform, which takes effect beginning in the 2027-28 year, applies across Illinois public and charter schools and is something to celebrate. That's because, first and foremost, limiting screen time is essential if we want kids to, learn something in school. We've long encouraged Springfield to pass this legislation. Screens in education are one factor increasingly under scrutiny as educators and parents search for explanations for this generation's academic struggles, which became more pronounced during COVID-19, but have lingered even after years back in the physical classroom. As a reminder, all is not well in too many Illinois classrooms. Just over half students in grades 3 to 8 met reading standards as of last year. While fewer than 1 in 10 high schoolers reached proficiency in math on the Illinois Assessment of Readiness and ACT exams. Phones, of course, are not the sole reason for these issues, but allowing kids to carry smartphones around at school all day is not helping matters. For those parents worried about losing access to their student, take note, this is a bell-to-bell ban on phone use for elementary and middle school students, meaning no phones during the entire school day. High schoolers can check their phones during lunch or breaks if a district decides to allow it, and there are exceptions for students who require devices for medical needs. English learners are kids who need them to fulfill an individualized education program. One fair critique is that this is an unfunded mandate on school districts. That's because to comply with these requirements, schools will have to develop systems for storing phones during the school day, which can carry real cost. For example, Elgin-based school district U46 spent more than $170,000 last year on 6,625 phone storage pouches and the accompanying 120 magnetic bases needed to lock and unlock them. Unfortunately, this is an essential investment in education in an age where nearly every high schooler has a smartphone. Analog learning, good old-fashioned pencil and paper, is superior for long-term memory and eliminates the temptation to multitask, leading to deeper conceptual understanding. Research shows that writing on something other than a keyboard has many benefits for younger students, especially kids learning to read, triggering mental connections that make it easier to pick up this essential skill. Typing is faster, but handwriting hammers home lessons and facilitates deeper learning. The phones are a nuisance and an obstacle, plain and simple. Schools can't eliminate every distraction, but they can deal with this one.
1: Here's an opinion piece written in the Sun-Times by Amelia C. Franklin, Ph.D., a Chicago native and postdoctoral research associate at the Institute for Research on Race and Public Policy at the University of Illinois Chicago. She's also an assistant professor of criminal justice and sociology at Concordia University Chicago. She studies large-scale youth gatherings in Chicago and cities around the country. And she writes, in May 2022, 16-year-old Sinal Holliday was shot and killed near the Bean during a large youth gathering at Millennial Park. It was a tragedy, and it set the terms for nearly every conversation Chicago has had about teen gatherings since. More police, earlier curfews, restricted park access. The question driving every proposal, how do we prevent this from happening again? That's a reasonable question, but it's not the only one. 4 years later, with gatherings continuing to grow, it may not even be the most important. I study these gatherings. The question I keep returning to is both simpler and harder. What's actually happening here, and what is it telling us? Teen takeover is not a neutral term. It tells you, before you look closely, that space is being seized, that something is being taken from someone to whom it rightfully belongs. It arrives with its verdict already built in. What if showing up at Millennium Park, or the lakefront, or downtown, is not a seizure of space, but a claim on it? The kind of claim that any young person makes when they go somewhere they belong, or believe they belong. Decades of research on how media frames black youth in public space are consistent. Presence is coded as a threat, regardless of what is actually occurring. The language of takeover does not describe a social reality so much as it constructs one. Once that construction is in place, every subsequent decision about resources, response, and who deserves to be where flows from it. I'm not suggesting that there are no legitimate public safety concerns. There are. Some gatherings have escalated into violence, and that matters. But escalation is not the defining feature of most of what we call teen takeovers, and treating it as such leads to responses calibrated to the exception rather than the norm. Young people from the South Side are attending the same gatherings as those from the West Side. For anyone familiar with Chicago's social geography, the territorial divisions that have shaped neighborhood life, sometimes violently, for generations, that's not a small thing. Those boundaries have historically been among the most consequential and dangerous in this city. The fact that they appear to be softening, with young people crossing them publicly and in groups, is remarkable. When you follow someone across the city and develop a sense of connection, geography becomes less determinative. The gathering becomes a place to meet someone you already know, not just yet in person. These are not random crowds. They're network communities finding physical space for existing digital ties. What Chicago may be witnessing is not chaos. It may be generation quietly redrawing some of its most entrenched and dangerous social maps. Young people gather. They always have. What changes when the sanctioned places for that gathering disappear? The recreation centers that close, the programming that gets cut, the neighborhood spaces left behind while downtown infrastructure is maintained. It's not the impulse to gather. It's the location. Teens look for free, open space. Teen unemployment in Chicago has remained a problem, leaving many young people with time and energy, but few structured outlets. Downtown public space, free, open, and accessible, becomes the default. The same visibility that makes these spaces appealing also turns the gathering into a news event. The city disinvests in youth spaces. Youth finds other spaces. The city responds with enforcement. That enforcement deepens distrust and escalates the very conflict it was meant to prevent. Then the cycle repeats. The challenge for city leaders is not just whether to allocate more resources for enforcement, but also to invest in programming, safe spaces, economic opportunities, and fostering relationships between young people and trusted adults that address the underlying issues that gatherings reveal. Teen takeovers are not a youth crime wave. They are a legible social signal. Young people, largely low-income and of color, navigating a city that is not invested in them, claiming visibility in spaces that belong to them as much as to anyone else. If Chicago treats that as a crisis of disorder, it will keep reaching for tools that make things worse. If it treats it as information about what this city owes its young people, it might finally build responses that could actually help.
0: There are two ways to look at the Springfield legislative session just concluded in Springfield. One is through the lens of disappointment. Urgent issues were left unaddressed, famously including the need of the Chicago Bears, but also a looming and worrying energy supply demand imbalance, a lack of action to spur desperately needed new housing, and the need to make life more affordable for cash-strapped Illinoisans. The more positive take is that the legislator left town without doing any major policy damage. There were no crushing new taxes on individuals and corporations. Rebuffed for now were progressive lawmakers who pressed for a constitutional amendment to tax millionaires and thus send more affluent Illinoisans packing for warmer and tax-friendlier claims. Governor J.B. Pritzker's maintenance budget was largely endorsed by lawmakers who actually improved parts of it. Our view is that while we appreciated that the budget was approved with minimal drama, the impression left by the past few months is of a state gently adrift. Precious little leadership was in evidence as Democrats in the supermajority had the luxury, if you can call it that, of squabbling among themselves, and in the end agreeing to disagree over how to address many key issues confronting the state. Republicans, as usual, were mainly bystanders, although we were pleased to see Peoria Representative Ryan Spain, a Republican House budgetary, appraise Democrats for being more open than past years about the annual spending plan. For Pritzker, his final spring session before asking the voters for a third term was underwhelming. The governor's top two priorities were to make a deal to keep the Bears in Illinois and to pass a series of ambitious measures to provide for more housing throughout the state. We think most people will remember the 2026 spring session by what didn't happen. Given the heightened interest in the Bears, voters who ordinarily would tune out the annual doings in the state capitol got a lesson in how Springfield operates, or doesn't, under complete Democratic Party control. Did they like what they saw?
1: That's all the time we have for today's entertainment and business news from the Chicago Sun-Times and the Chicago Tribune. I'm Bob Burton.
0: And I'm Cora Burton. Thanks to our producer, Sandy Murillo, broadcasting from the Chicago Lighthouse, this is Chris Radio,
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3: Gary O'Donoghue is a British journalist. His remarkable career spans reporting for the BBC News across Africa, Asia, Europe, and the United States. Notably, he's one of the most prominent blind correspondents in British media. O'Donoghue faced partial sight loss from birth, eventually becoming completely blind at the age of 8. O'Donoghue attended Worcester College for the Blind, and later studied philosophy and modern language at Christ Church, Oxford University. He began his journey at the BBC as a junior reporter on BBC Radio, starting on BBC Four's Today programme, where he was even asked to bungee jump off Chelsea Bridge. Throughout his career, he covered stories across various continents and media platforms, including radio, television, and the internet. In 2004, O'Donoghue became a political correspondent based at Westminster, reporting on UK politics. A move to Washington, D.C. in 2014 marked his role as the chief North American political correspondent for BBC News. There is no question that Gary O'Donoghue's journey exemplifies resilience, determination, and excellence in journalism. 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
4: 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No, that doesn't work. 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Decline. 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
8: Hello, I'm Ann, and you are listening to Chris Radio. During this hour, I'll be reading articles from the USA Today for Wednesday, June 3rd of 2026. Our first article is headlined, Teen Summer Job Outlook is Gloomy. Opportunities can be found even though expectations are down. This article is written by Rachel Barber. School is almost out for teenagers across the country, and those hoping to land a summer job may have a tough time finding one. Last summer, teen hiring fell to its lowest level in nearly eight decades of Bureau of Labor Statistics data, and forecasters predict it could be even lower this summer. A Challenger, Gray, and Christmas report predicts American teens will gain 790,000 jobs across May, June, and July, down from 801,000 last summer. Last month, 5.193 million workers between the ages of 16 and 19 were employed, down from 5.487 million in April of last year, according to BLS data. With fewer teens already on payrolls heading into the busiest hiring months, the runway for a strong summer is narrower than it has been in years, the report said. Why are hiring expectations low? Teens are facing the same challenging low-hire environment as adult job seekers. While U.S. employers added well over 100,000 jobs in March and April, hiring remains concentrated in select sectors such as healthcare and social assistance, industries not typically known for hiring high schoolers. A few factors are contributing to this low hire environment. The Challenger report identifies four. Rising inflation and oil prices pushing up costs for businesses, self-checkout and automation replacing cashier and customer service roles, competition from older workers seeking out similar jobs, and a smaller teen labor force participation rate. It notes that while the rate was near 50% in the 70s and 80s, today it's 33.8%. as teens pursue sports, academic programs, and other opportunities. Brad Sugars, a business coach and founder of Action Coach, added that as entry-level opportunities decline for recent college graduates, teenagers are also competing with them. That college graduate that would have gone and got the full-time job is now going back into that part-time market, Sugars said. How do trends affect hiring? Corey Cantenga, head of economics for the Americas at LinkedIn, explained how the high prices consumers are seeing at gas pumps may affect their teenagers' ability to land a job at their local grocer. You need to get new deliveries of bread, of fruit, of vegetables, and in order to get those deliveries, often they have to be driven on a truck, he said. As fuel prices rise, businesses need to make up for those higher delivery costs somewhere. Where do folks cut? They cut in areas where they feel like they can have a little bit more flexibility, and that's often younger workers, Cantenga said. And businesses are contending with more than just rising input costs. Everything in the economy is connected to everything else. Indeed, senior economist Corey Stahl said, adding that if people are spending more on gas, they may pull back spending at their local ice cream shop. As a business, you look at that and say, that's really concerning. We're not sure if we should hire at the same capacity, Stahl said. Are there still job opportunities? Hiring trends vary by region, and teens may find more opportunities in tighter labor markets. Nationally, there are a few bright spots. Employment platforms are seeing increased demand for lifeguards, amid a years-long shortage. Kantanga said this year there also appears to be a growing need for shelf stockers, camp counselors, and restaurant hosts and servers. There's likely to be some opportunity still within retail and hospitality, Kantanga said. They're just going to be a bit more targeted, so it's important to know I may not necessarily be able to get that summer assistant manager training role, but maybe that host role is still available. The Challenger report included some tips for teens trying to land a summer role. It advises they start looking now, as June is the most popular month for teen hiring. Tap their friends and families for opportunities. Keep their online presence clean and polish their resumes. College grads who had any work experience on their resume were more than twice as likely to land a job after graduation within 3 months than their peers who didn't, ZipRecruiter economist Nicole Boschode said, adding even first-time job seekers should highlight any work experience they have. A babysitting gig, or if you planned a garage sale for your neighborhood, or anything that can really show organization and communication, those skills that employers are really looking for. Our next article is headlined, Ruling Protects Trans Troops. Court rejects the Pentagon's moves to expel them. This article is written by Sybilla Mays Osterman. An appeals court ruled the Pentagon's move to kick transgender troops out of the military violated their rights, calling the policy arbitrary and based upon animus. Two out of three judges on a panel from the U.S. Court of Appeals for the District of Columbia Circuit agreed that the sweeping removal of transgender service members from the military's ranks that the Trump administration implemented last year was unconstitutional. In the majority opinion, Judge Robert Wilkins, who was appointed by former President Barack Obama, wrote that the policy, quote, appears to be driven by the bare desire to harm a politically unpopular group, persons who identify as transgender. Judge Justin Walker, who was nominated by Trump, dissented, writing in the minority opinion that striking down the Pentagon's policy would amount to an unprecedented intrusion into the internal operations of the armed forces. The ruling applies only to the Pentagon's move to expel transgender people serving in the military. It leaves in place, or in effect, a ban on transgender people enlisting. The ruling comes after a group of transgender service members sued the Trump administration over the policy, which Trump ordered soon after he took office for the second time. The Pentagon has since moved to identify and fire thousands of transgender service members in its ranks and barred others from joining. A federal judge put the policy on hold in March of 2025, calling it soaked in animus and dripping with pretext. But the Supreme Court ruled 2 months later that it could take effect. Pentagon Chief Pete Hegseth officially issued the ban on transgender people serving in the military in February of 2025, effectively reviving an order Trump instituted in his first term. In the interim, former President Joe Biden had scrapped it days after taking office in 2021. Hegseth said people who experience symptoms of gender dysphoria cannot satisfy the rigorous standards necessary for military service, according to a memo he released last year. He has tied the ban on transgender service members to his sweeping push to eradicate what he has called woke policies throughout the military. Jennifer Levi of the LGBTQ rights group GLAAD Law, who represents the plaintiffs, applauded the decision. This decisive ruling confirms that the Trump administration has no legitimate basis to discharge transgender service members who have met every demanding standard and proven time and again their fitness and dedication to serve, Levi said in a statement. Hegseth wrote an X'd post after the ruling, "See you at SCOTUS," using the acronym for the Supreme Court. The military has about 1.3 million active duty personnel, according to data from the War Department, formerly the Defense Department. Though transgender rights advocates say as many as 15,000 transgender people serve in the military, officials say the number is in the low thousands. Our next article is headlined, "Remains in Forest are ID'd as Missing Los Alamos Lab Worker." This is accompanied by a small photograph of Carson National Forest, where remains were found in the forest near Taos, New Mexico, northeast of Albuquerque, state police said. This article is written by Julia Gomez. Remains found at a national forest in New Mexico were identified as a worker at a nuclear weapons lab who has been missing for nearly a year, according to authorities. The remains were found in the Carson National Forest near Taos, New Mexico, about 130 miles northeast of Albuquerque, according to the New Mexico State Police. They were identified as Melissa Cassius, who was reported missing June 26th of 2025 after she did not arrive at work or return home after a visit to her daughter. Cassius's remains were discovered by a hiker on May 28th, according to police. Her disappearance previously attracted national attention when lawmakers highlighted the cases of several missing or dead people who had ties to scientific research. Who was Melissa Cassius? Cassius was an administrative assistant at the Los Alamos National Laboratory in New Mexico, according to USA Today's previous reporting. The lab's priority roles are serving as a nuclear weapons design agency and a nuclear weapons production agency, addressing nuclear threats and performing national security science, technology, and engineering, according to its website. The lab community's thoughts are with Melissa Cassius's family, Stephen Horak, a spokesperson for the lab, told USA Today in an email. Where were the remains found? Cassius's remains were discovered at the McGaffey Ridge area of the Carson National Forest, according to authorities. The area is located around 6 miles from Cassius's house, according to NBC News. The area can be reached by a state highway where she was spotted walking on the day she was reported missing. What is the cause of death for Melissa Cassius? Investigators found a handgun alongside Cassius's remains, according to the police. However, the cause of death has not been made public and an investigation is ongoing. USA Today has contacted the New Mexico State Police. Cassius is not the only person connected to scientific research who has gone missing or been found dead. USA Today previously reported on 9 other cases that have captured the attention of the White House, members of Congress, and other federal agencies that are looking to see if the cases are connected. Included on the list are Carl Grillmer, a Caltech astrophysicist who was shot and killed on his front porch, NASA's Jet Propulsion Laboratory engineer Monica Jacinto Reza, who, like Cassius, also disappeared in June of 2025, and retired Major General William Neal McCaslin, who was last seen at his home on February 27th. 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Our next article is headlined, Study Calls for Major Action on Wildfires. Societies will continue to face escalating risks. This is accompanied by a small black and white photograph of firefighters spraying water on a burning home during the Eaton Fire in Altadena, California. This article is written by Doyle Rice. It was the best of times. It was the worst of times. First, the good news. A new analysis of global wildfire activity in 2025 shows that the year had the second lowest area burned since 2002. But at the same time, the study also revealed that the world experienced some of the most destructive and deadly fire events in recent history, including the catastrophic Los Angeles fires of January 2025 that killed dozens and burned over 12,000 homes. The study, published on May 31st, highlights an ongoing trend toward wildfires becoming increasingly extreme, costly, and disastrous, both economically and in lives lost. 2025 shows that a quiet fire year globally can still be devastating, said the report lead author Matthew Jones of the Tyndall Center for Climate Change Research at the University of East Anglia in the UK. We are seeing a growing disconnect between total area burned and real-world impacts, with risk increasingly determined by fire location, intensity, and exposure, he said in a statement. According to the study, a series of catastrophic wildfires across Canada, the United States, Europe, and South Korea resulted in more than 300,000 evacuations and over 90 deaths, underscoring the rising societal toll of extreme wildfire events. Financially, 2025 became the costliest year on record for insured wildfire losses globally, with the wildfires accounting for 38% of all insured natural hazard losses. In January of 2025, the Los Angeles fires alone were the fifth most costly natural disaster in history in terms of insured losses, at $40 billion and $140 billion in total losses. Nationally, the Palisades and Eaton fires in Los Angeles became one of the most destructive wildfire events in U.S. history. Fueled by large stocks of critically dry vegetation and extreme winds, the fires killed 31 people, destroyed nearly 12,000 homes, and forced over 150,000 evacuations. They also produced hazardous air pollution affecting 10 million residents. The report also suggests that the 2025 wildfire season reflects a global shift. As savanna fires, mainly in Africa, decline, extreme and destructive wildfires are increasingly emerging in temperate and high-latitude regions, where fuel-rich forests can burn with unprecedented intensity and climate-driven drought and heat waves amplify fire weather. Population growth at the wildland-urban boundary also increases exposure, while firefighting resources are strained as multiple regions face simultaneous emergencies. What can be done? In a statement, Jones said, "The wildfires of 2025 demonstrate that without decisive action, societies will continue to face escalating human, economic, and environmental risks in an era of more extreme fires. The author said their findings reinforce the need for rapid reductions in fossil fuel emissions to limit further climate warming and far stronger adaptation, including proactive vegetation management. The study was led by the University of East Anglia in the UK and appeared in the peer-reviewed British journal Nature Reviews Earth and Environment. Our next article is headlined, Travelers Exposed to Hantavirus Are Home. This article is written by Sarah Manushko. Five passengers who were repatriated to health facilities in Nebraska for quarantine after potential exposure to hantavirus on the cruise ship MV Hondius returned home late June 1st, CNN and the Associated Press reported. The passengers had been quarantining in Nebraska since leaving the ship May 10th. These people remain symptom-free and have met the criteria established by public health officials to safely continue monitoring at home, the CDC said Monday, according to CNN. The U.S. government has decided to allow Americans in quarantine to return home as long as their states post a monitor at their homes 24/7 for the remaining 3 weeks of their six-week quarantine, CNN said Friday. Two of the people who opted to return home for the remainder of the quarantine live near New York City, City Health Commissioner Dr. Alistair Martin told the AP. At a news briefing in mid-May, Dr. David Fitter, incident manager for the CDC's hantavirus response, addressed why the department is not using our federal quarantining authority on people to order quarantines. Our approach is based on risk and evidence. We are working closely with passengers and public health partners to ensure monitoring and rapid access to care if symptoms develop, he said. He added, the CDC recommends that people do not travel during the 42-day monitoring period. No positive hantavirus cases tied to the outbreak have been reported in the United States. In mid-May, CDC authorities confirmed that 41 people were being monitored for hantavirus exposure among three main groups: 18 passengers who were repatriated to Nebraska and Georgia, 7 passengers who had left the ship and returned home before the outbreak was reported, 16 people who may have been exposed during travel on flights. See, Chris Radio needs your feedback. We welcome your suggestions and questions about our programming and any other topics you'd like to hear. 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And we thank you for listening. Our next article is headlined, 6 Dead After Separate Shootings in Iowa. This article is written by Dow Nguyen. A suspected gunman killed 6 people in a shooting spree across a small city in east central Iowa before he was found dead with an apparent self-inflicted gunshot wound, authorities said. In a news release June 1st, the Muscatine Police Department said it was actively investigating a series of homicides at multiple locations within the city, Muscatine, Iowa, which has a population of more than 23,000, lies along the Mississippi River about 67 miles southeast of Cedar Rapids. Today, I simply do not have the words. This act of evil and what it has done to our community, Muscatine Police Chief Anthony Keyes said at a brief news conference. There was no active threat to the community, he said. After receiving a report of a shooting, police said, officers and emergency medical personnel discovered four people dead at a residence. In the preliminary investigation, detectives learned there could be additional victims, and officers then found two men dead in separate locations. Officers also located the suspect, 52-year-old Ryan Willis McFarland, near the first residence on a trail along the Mississippi River, police said. Preliminary findings indicate the shooting stemmed from a domestic-related dispute, the Muscatine Police Department said in the news release. All victims are believed to be family members of the deceased suspect. The Muscatine Fire Department, Muscatine County Sheriff's Office, Iowa State Patrol, and the Iowa Division of Criminal Investigation are assisting local police in the investigation, Keyes said. The police chief noted investigators were still processing the crime scenes and interviewing witnesses. The Muscatine Police Department asked anyone with information on the shootings to contact the department's major crimes unit. At about 12:12 p.m. local time, June 1st, police said, the Muscatine County Joint Communications Center received a report of a shooting at a residence near the Mississippi River. Officers responded and found four people with gunshot wounds. They were pronounced dead at the scene, police said. After the report of the shooting, the Muscatine County 911 Center and Muscatine County Emergency Management asked the public at about 12:46 p.m. local time to avoid the area of the riverfront and the river end side of Park Avenue because of an active investigation. McFarland had left the residence before officers arrived at the scene, police said. Officers found him on the riverfront trail near the pedestrian bridge. He was found with a self-inflicted gunshot wound, police said in the news release. Officers and EMS personnel provided medical aid, but he was pronounced deceased at the scene. Further investigation revealed there may have been more victims linked to the case, police said. Officers later found two men dead from apparent gunshot wounds. One man was inside another residence about 2 miles from the first residence, and another man was discovered at a business near the second residence. Police have not released the identities of the victims pending notification of family members. Our next article is headlined, DNA helps name suspect in 1983 cold case. Technology catches up to slaying in California. This is accompanied by a photograph of Robert Pangborn, who was sexually assaulted and fatally stabbed on May 21, 1983, in Sonoma County, California. Police identified his suspected killer more than 40 years later. This article is written by Celine Martin. California detectives have named a suspect in connection with a cold case dating back over 40 years in which a man was sexually assaulted and stabbed to death. Oscar Bolanos, age 67, has been linked to the slaying of Robert Pangborn, age 31, who, on May 21st of 1983, was found partially clothed and fatally stabbed in Northern California. Although Bolanos died in April of 2026, the Sonoma County sheriff's office said DNA has confirmed he is the killer they've been looking for all these years. Investigators with the Sonoma County Sheriff's Office frequently review cold cases, and Pangborn's case was one of them, the office said. The killing happened in Guerneville, California, about 20 miles northwest of Santa Rosa, the sheriff's office said. At the time, detectives collected and preserved physical evidence, but were unable to narrow down a suspect. DNA technology was not yet available to law enforcement, the sheriff's office wrote in a news release. Between 2010 and 2023, detectives submitted evidence from Pangborn's case for advanced DNA testing to the Santa Clara County Crime Laboratory and later the Serological Research Institute in Richmond, California. The passage of time had given investigators access to new methods. And in 2024, 41 years after Pangborn's death, DNA linked Bolanos to his case. The sheriff's office did not say whether or not Pangborn and Bolanos knew each other. On May 29th, the office could not answer questions about whether Pangborn was found dead in his home or somewhere else, nor could the office say who found him after the assault and stabbing. Bolanos first came to the United States on a work visa in the early 1980s, the Sonoma County Sheriff's Office said in its new release. In 1992, nearly a decade after Pangborn's assault, Bolanos was arrested in Los Angeles County in connection with the sodomization and sexual assault of a juvenile. As part of the 1992 case, his DNA was entered into law enforcement databases, and he served time in state prison for his offenses, the sheriff's office said. Bolanos was sentenced to 3 years for lewd or lascivious acts with a minor under 14 years old, the California Department of Corrections and Rehabilitation confirmed to USA Today. He got 429 days of credit for time served while awaiting sentencing and was released on parole on June 14, 1994, after serving his full sentence. Where has the suspect been all this time? When detectives recently began looking into Pangborn's cold case from 1983, they found out Bolanos was released from prison in 1994 and deported to El Salvador. The detectives contacted the Departments of Justice and Homeland Security, as well as the FBI, to determine Bolanos' location. They learned he never returned to the United States after he was deported. Authorities in El Salvador told detectives Bolanos was living near the same village he previously listed on his visa application. The detectives presented the case to the Sonoma County District Attorney's Office so prosecutors could issue an arrest warrant for murder, the sheriff's office said. Sonoma County detectives also worked with federal authorities and the Salvadoran government to have Bolanos arrested and extradited to the United States to stand trial in Pangborn's case. Federal authorities were trying to take him into custody in April when they learned he had been found dead in his home in El Salvador. Investigators learned he had reportedly been battling cancer and appeared to have died of natural causes, the sheriff's office wrote. Although Bolanos will not face prosecution in court, the Sonoma County Sheriff's Office has concluded that the evidence establishes he sexually assaulted and murdered Robert Pangborn, the office continued. Our next article is headlined, Fugitive is Caught in North Carolina. Puckett accused of killing sheriff's deputy. This article is accompanied by a small photograph of a sheriff's detective. And this article is written by Natalie Nasa Alland. A fugitive accused of killing a sheriff's deputy and injuring a second deputy in a gunfight at a Virginia home has been captured, the FBI announced. Michael Timothy Puckett, age 55, was taken into custody in North Carolina on Sunday, May 31st, the Carroll County Sheriff's Office said. Puckett was arrested in Surry County, about 40 miles south from where the shooting took place in rural southern Virginia. The FBI and U.S. Marshals aided the sheriff's office in the nearly three-day-long manhunt and offered $60,000 for tips leading to Puckett's capture and arrest. The FBI is grateful for the unwavering commitment shown by every agency involved in bringing this manhunt to a successful conclusion, the FBI's Richmond field office posted on X June 1st. Puckett had been wanted in the shooting of Carroll County's Sheriff's Office Deputy Logan Utt on May 29th. A second deputy was hit by gunfire in his ballistic vest and survived. Thank you to all the neighboring law enforcement agencies and the entire community for your assistance in the capture, the sheriff's office wrote in a social media post. On Monday, the Surry County Sheriff's Office told USA Today Puckett was jailed without bond in North Carolina, pending extradition to Virginia, after he appeared in court earlier in the morning. It was not immediately known what charges Puckett faces or whether he had obtained an attorney to represent him. The shooting took place about 9:30 p.m. Eastern Time after deputies received a request from a family member to conduct a wellness check at a home off Fancy Gap Highway in Cana, Virginia, Carroll County Sheriff Kevin Kemp said in a news release. Upon arrival, two deputies contacted Puckett, who officials said opened fire during their encounter. Deputies returned fire. Both deputies were hit, Kemp said, and Puckett fled. Utt was pronounced dead, the sheriff said. The second deputy was hit in his ballistic vest and was in stable condition. Kemp said Puckett had been considered armed and extremely dangerous. Who was Deputy Logan Utt? Utt, age 31, joined the sheriff's office in 2023 and was a military veteran, according to an agency news release. His lifelong dream was to become a deputy sheriff. Deputy Utt was a devoted husband, loving father, cherished family member, friend, and respected member of our law enforcement family, according to the release. His service, courage, and dedication will not be forgotten. Logan was the definition of what a great man is and should be, family member Kaylee Utt wrote on Facebook. It has broken my family's heart. Please keep us all in your thoughts and prayers, especially his wife and two children. In a post on X, Virginia Governor Abigail Spanberger expressed condolences to Utt's family, colleagues, and friends, calling his sacrifice a testament to his bravery and dedication to his community. As you grieve, know that the entire Commonwealth stands with you at this extremely difficult time, Spanberger wrote. Adam and I are praying for Deputy Utt's family, the injured officer during his recovery, and for the safety of all our courageous men and women in law enforcement. Contributing to this article was Eduardo Cuevas. Our next article is headlined, Lawsuit Alleges Abuse at ICE Facility in Texas. Inmates cite inhumane treatment at El Paso site. This article is written by Mateo Rosales. Four detainees at the nation's largest immigration and customs enforcement detention center have filed a federal lawsuit claiming flagrant human rights abuses and inhumane treatment. In a 78-page lawsuit filed last week in the U.S. District Court for the Western District of Texas, the detainees say individuals at Camp East Montana on the U.S. Army's Fort Bliss military base in El Paso are beaten by guards, denied medical care, and sexually assaulted in violation of their constitutional rights. They are confined to windowless and

of a measles outbreak and 2 cases of tuberculosis. As the lawsuit states, 3 people have died at Camp East Montana in the span of just 6 weeks between December of 2025 and January. Here's a look at 2 detainees' experiences and a deep dive into the allegations, with the lawsuit being aided by the American Civil Liberties Union. Day-to-day life at Camp East Montana is dire, the lawsuit read. The lawsuit has 4 plaintiffs who have signed on: Gerald Akari Anye, Navdeep, Eric Ivan Rodriguez Flores, and Zor, with their own accounts reflected throughout the documents. They are represented by the American Civil Liberties Union, the ACLU of Texas, the Texas Civil Rights Project, and the law firm Farella, Braun, and Martell. Those being sued are ICE, the Department of Homeland Security, and the Department of Defense, and their respective leaders. From experiencing coerced self-deportation efforts, delayed medical care, and solitary confinement, here's a look at 2 of the plaintiff's stories. Zor, separated from family, denied faith, and medical care. A plaintiff in the lawsuit is proceeding under the pseudonym Zor and has been at Camp East Montana for 8 months and has been separated from his wife and 3 children, the youngest of whom is only 6 years old. According to the lawsuit, 4 days after Zor arrived at the facility, ICE officers shackled him and drove him to the Mexican border. These officers told him to leave for Mexico, falsely claiming he had been granted asylum. Zor was not shown any papers and was not able to contact his attorney, the lawsuit read. Officers have attempted to deport Zor to Mexico or to his country of birth approximately 5 additional times during his detention, despite a court order prohibiting his removal to his country of birth. He also reportedly was beaten in December of 2025 by another detainee, and the facility guards did not intervene, as 3 of Zor's teeth were broken and his nose was badly injured and would bleed continuously. The lawsuit alleges that Zor faced serious delays in treatment for these injuries. Zor also faced religious persecution. Zor is a devout Christian, and a guard took his crucifix from him. When Zor told the guard he was able to keep the crucifix under the handbook rules, the guard responded by throwing it in the trash, the lawsuit stated. Navdeep, 3 weeks in the same clothes and solitary for old injury. Plaintiff Navdeep was a mail handler before coming to Camp East Montana. The lawsuit states that he has no criminal history and has been sleeping on the dirty floor of a crowded room with approximately 40 other people for 3 days and had to wear the same clothes for 3 weeks. In his 5 months at the camp, Navdeep has been shuffled between multiple units at the facility and experienced inhumane conditions in each one, including dirty toilet water flowing to his sleeping area, difficulty accessing cups to drink water with, and struggles to breathe due to the excessive desert dust in the tent, the lawsuit read. Navdeep also stated in the lawsuit that he often goes to bed and wakes up hungry due to the inadequate supply of food. He also suffers from pre-existing injuries that prevent him from consistently being able to put his hands behind his back without severe pain. After he was unable to put his hands behind his back after being directed to do so, guards violently forced his hands behind his back to cuff him and locked him in solitary confinement for appearing to refuse their order,
read

0: the lawsuit. Day-to-day life at Camp East Montana is dire, the lawsuit read. Detained people are regularly subjected to severe beatings or sexual harassment by guards, squalid living conditions, spoiled and inadequate food, no meaningful programming or recreation. Here's a look at the other allegations the lawsuit is claiming. Frigid and crowded intake hold rooms. The intake area often holds 50 to 70 people at a time, despite a posted capacity of 30, and the conditions violate ICE's own 2025 national detention standards. Excuse me. Inappropriate use of force and sexual abuse. The lawsuit claims that officials routinely engage in abusive behavior and unreasonable use of force with guards sexually touch people without consent and face no accountability. Coerced removals. Detainees report a pattern of guards attempting to coerce removals by using threats or force to get individuals to leave the U.S., sometimes to third countries where they have no connections, the lawsuit states. Excessive solitary confinement. The facility, according to the lawsuit, imposes an extreme and harsh form of solitary confinement at Camp East Montana, using it for behavior that does not warrant such a punishment and untethered to any law or policy guiding its appropriate use. Failed communications about operations. Detainees cannot obtain basic information about facility operations due to guards not knowing the procedures, failing to provide handbooks, or due to language barriers. Other complaints include limited access to outdoors, sunlight, or programming, limited access to families, unsanitary living areas, inadequate access to sanitation supplies, inadequate food, restrictions on access to attorneys, inadequate health care, dental and mental health services, and exposure to infectious diseases. In an email to NPR, DHS Acting Assistant Secretary Lauren Biss rebutted the claims in the lawsuit, calling them categorically false. ICE is regularly audited and inspected by external agencies to ensure that all ICE facilities comply with performance-based national detention standards. All detainees are provided with proper meals, quality water, blankets, medical treatment, and have opportunities to communicate with their family members and lawyers. ICE has higher detention standards than most U.S. prisons that hold actual U.S. citizens, the email read. Our next article is headlined, Tiny Blue Octopus Discovered Near Galapagos Islands. This is accompanied by a map of the Galapagos Islands in the Pacific Ocean, off of the western coast of South America, and also by a photograph of the tiny blue octopus. This article is written by Janet Lorkey, Ramon Padilla, and George Petrus. The discovery of a new species of octopus that's blue and about the size of a golf ball has delighted marine biologists and the public with its rarity and its big-eyed cute factor. The octopus was first spotted more than a decade ago, 5,800 feet deep in the eastern Pacific Ocean by a remotely operated submersible near the Galapagos Islands off the coast of Ecuador. "He's tiny. It's blue," was the reaction of researchers monitoring the submersible. The cephalopod was first seen near Darwin Island during a deep sea expedition in 2015, but it took years before further studies of the specimen could be done. Its identification as a new species was reported May 26th in the science journal Zootaxa. It has been named Microelidon galapagenensis, a reference to its island location. The octopus can easily fit in the palm of a person's hand. Its arms are short and it has very few suckers. The submersible collected the octopus, preserved its body in alcohol and formalin, and sent it to the Field Museum of Natural History in Chicago for study. "We only had the one specimen, so I didn't want to take it apart," said Janet Voigt, curator emerita of invertebrates at the museum. Instead of dissecting the octopus, researchers used thousands of non-invasive X-ray computed tomography scans to study it. The scans were used to make a three-dimensional model of the octopus, including its insides. The expedition aboard the research vessel E.V. Nautilus was a collaboration of the Charles Darwin Foundation and the Galapagos National Park Directorate. Our next article is headlined, "Serena Returns to Tennis on Her Own Terms." This is accompanied by a photograph of Serena Williams walking to the Ferrari hospitality area ahead of a practice session for the 2026 Miami Formula One Grand Prix on May 1st. Williams announced she will return to tennis competition at age 44. This article is written by Nancy Armour. Serena Williams' comeback isn't only for her. Like the returns of Lindsey Vonn, Allyson Felix, and so many other women athletes, Williams' announcement that she is returning to competitive tennis at age 44 is a reminder to the world that women do not have a use-by date. We can do whatever we please, whenever we damn well please, and we will no longer be bound by the artificial constraints society tries to impose. We're too old. We can't... Sorry. Let me go back to that. We're too old. We can't juggle a demanding career with a family. We need to make way for the next generation. Hogwash. So long as our bodies cooperate and advances in medicine make that more and more likely, women can and should enjoy doing what brings them joy, especially when they're the best in the world at it. Williams stepped away from tennis in 2022 in part because she and husband Alexis Ohanian wanted another child. Daughter Adira was born the following year, and Williams focused on her family and investing in people and ventures who were getting overlooked by traditional sources of funding. But Williams had also been plagued by joint pain that was bad enough to hamper her training since her first pregnancy. It probably also kept her from winning more Grand Slams. When she began taking a GLP-1 drug, she realized that not only was she losing weight, but the joint pain was disappearing. Much as a partial knee replacement made it possible for Vonn to resume her skiing career, this medical advancement opened the door for Williams to play tennis again. Maybe Williams will win another Grand Slam. If you think she's only coming back to play doubles at the Queen's Club, you don't know Serena Williams. Maybe she won't. That's not the point. The point is, Williams still wants to play, and that is reason enough for her and anyone else to keep going. Why not? Williams' older sister Venus said last summer when asked why she was playing again after going more than a year between tournaments. Just the pure fun of playing the game, the fun of the challenge, overcoming. When you play, you overcome so many challenges, your opponents, the conditions. A lot of times you have to overcome yourself, Venus Williams said. Those things are very exciting. For too long, the shelf life for women has been our late 30s or early 40s, even younger for women athletes. You hit a certain age and the world essentially wrote you off. It didn't matter if you had more to give or weren't ready to give up. The world had decided for you that your purpose had been served. But women have stopped accepting a lot of norms lately. We get married and have children later, or not at all. We demand equal compensation. We refuse to accept that what we do, say, and play has less value simply because we're women. Of course, Serena Williams is going to be part of that revolution. Williams' greatness has never just been about her tennis. She's challenged conventions on looks, body type, race, fashion, and finance. She played with power and strength and was unafraid to show it. She spoke her mind on a variety of issues and would not take less than she deserved. Now she's going to show the world that playing past her 40th birthday was just a warm-up. If you have seen any of the videos of Williams hitting in the last couple of months, it is obvious that she can still play, and play well. It should not surprise anyone if she makes a Grand Slam final this year. Her return is an expression of her passion for competition, Valerie Camillo, chair of the Women's Tennis Association, said in a statement, and I cannot wait to see her face a new generation of top players. Williams has never let anyone define her in anything. She wants to play tennis again, so she's going to. It's a choice she is making rather than one that's being imposed on her. That alone is a victory for Williams and every other woman. That's all the time we have for articles from the USA Today for Wednesday, June 3rd of 2026. I'm your reader, Anne, broadcasting from the Chicago Lighthouse. This is Chris Radio, your information.
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3: Good day, I'm Peter Tyre. During this hour, I'll be reading stories from today's Daily Southtown. Front page, top story, headline. Cook County eyes Orland Hills parcel. Forest reserves look to purchase, restore 5 acres. And the story by Olivia Stevens from the Daily Southtown begins. A 5-acre strip on 167th Street in Orland Hills may soon be scooped up by the Forest Reserves of Cook County as the district's board's Real Estate Committee prepares to consider the potential purchase June 9th. The land, which is adjacent to Forest Preserve's property, would help the agency with its program to grow native seeds and manage invasive plant species, Communication Manager Stacia Stagner said Tuesday. Maybe it's Stagner, said the Forest Preserve, hopes to restore the piece of land that poses a disruption to nearby native seed-growing efforts, as the agency is unable to prevent invasive plant seeds from traveling from the strip. That's not the only reason why we're interested in the area, but it's definitely a benefit as to why this parcel would make a great addition to our holdings, Stagner said. The Forest Preserves also hopes to better protect the parcel's wetland habitats as Marley Creek runs through it, Stagner said. So we'll be increasing wildlife habitat, further protecting local rivers and streams, things that are really important to the Forest Preserves, she said. Cook County property tax records show the five-acre strip is owned by Asset Bridge Capital, a real estate company based in Salt Lake City. Owners could not be reached Tuesday. Orland Hills Village Administrator Ryan O'Neill said the village was not aware of the Forest Preserve's proposed land purchase, but noted its proximity to Liberty Square condominiums situated immediately to the west at Liberty Circle. I don't totally understand why they would be buying this strip of land, he said. If you look at it on a GIS map, it looks like it's just kind of a hallway between some other parcels. Neil said he wasn't aware of the Forest Preserves owning any other land within the village, as the agency's adjacent holdings are within Orland Park. Stagner said a small strip of land in the northeast corner of the 170-acre Orland grassland falls within Orland Hills. The Forest Preserves are proposing to purchase the land at 9550 167th Street for $600,000, along with closing costs of up to $10,000. The most recent estimated property value is $109,000, according to property tax records. Stagner said the Village Preserve's land acquisition strategy includes evaluating a parcel's ecological value, which is determined to be high due to the strip's shared borders with other Forest Preserves property and Marley Creek. There are not very many untouched lands anymore in Cook County, right? Stagner said. So, when we do find a parcel that is attractive and does provide these benefits, it's extra important that we consider it if it would work for the Forest Preserves. Stagner said expanding the Forest Preserve's land ownership falls within the agency's Next Century Conservation Plan, which was released in 2014 and aims to restore 30,000 acres of natural habitat, including prairies, wetlands, and woodlands. As part of the plan, the agency wants to manage 90,000 acres of Forest Preserve land by 2039. It currently manages about 70,000 acres. The Forest Preserves added 181 acres in 2024, 184 acres in 2025, with plans to add more than 400 more acres in the next 2 years across the northwest, south, and southwest suburbs. The board's real estate committee will consider the purchase and designation of the five-acre strip as Forest Preserve land during a public meeting at 9:40 a.m. on June 9th at 118 North Clark Street in Chicago. If approved, it will go to the Cook County Board for another vote. And this story ends, and let's turn to page one. Okay. And our next story, headline, three empty homes burn in Harvey, ComEd working to fix damaged power line. In just a moment, okay, the story by Addison Wright begins. The Harvey Fire Department is investigating a fire that burned at least three abandoned houses early Tuesday morning at 15428 Turlington Road. The houses caught fire at 2:30 a.m., and Harvey firefighters remained on site until 9 a.m., according to a Commonwealth Edison electrician who responded to the scene. No injuries were reported. The fire spread from two structures that were fully engulfed in flames to two nearby abandoned buildings as a result of the extreme radiant heat and active power line hazards, the Harvey Fire Department said in a statement. In response to escalating conditions, the city activated a mutual aid box alarm at full. A mutual aid box alarm at full, still, and first alarm levels, ensuring additional personnel and resources were deployed to support operations. The fires were brought under control by 4 a.m., the department said. Staff for ComEd arrived at 9 a.m. to cut the power as a safety precaution, said the electrician on the scene. Hours later, most of the power was restored, and employees were working on restoring the remaining power at 9 a.m. Tuesday. A group of electricians on the scene Tuesday morning also rescued a kitten from the debris. The electricians recommended checking the ComEd websites for updates. Harvey Alder Colby Chapman encouraged residents to check on neighbors, use caution at intersections, and report any downed wires or emergencies immediately, according to a statement Tuesday morning. The Harvey police chief and deputy police chief could not be reached for comment. And this story ends, and we'll go back to page one. And let's see. Yes. Next story, the headline is Leak Remembered for Commitment to Communities. Just a minute. There we go. And the story by Darcel Rocket and Audrey Pactua from the Chicago Tribune begins. Leak & Sons Funeral Homes, a Black-owned family business that has been showing up to support families in their time of need since 1933, is an institution as storied as the individuals it has buried, including singer Sam Cooke, comedian Bernie Mac, Thomas Dorsey, known as the father of gospel music, and the Reverend Jesse Jackson Jr. On Sunday, Spencer Leak Jr., the third generation to usher the recently deceased and their loved ones through the homegoing process, died at age 56. Leak Jr. was vice president of the prominent funeral home that began with his grandfather, the Reverend A.R. Leak, who helped bring Martin Luther King Jr. to Chicago in the 1960s to protest the deplorable conditions, housing conditions, for Black people who were enduring redlining. Rented buses that carried hundreds of Chicagoans to the March on Washington in 1963, and from 1966 to 1970, helped Jackson's family land on their feet when they first arrived in Chicago by leasing them an apartment he owned at a nominal fee. Leak Jr. carried on the family's social justice legacy during his more than 45 years, helping lead the family business with locations in Chatham, Country Club Hills, and Matteson. That activism and compassion towards others was evident in his personal life as well. He mentored young Black men and served as a tutor for young people in need, as noted in an Illinois House resolution commemorating his 55th birthday last year. A glimpse at social media channels shows him singing the refrain from He's Got the Whole World in His Hand at the start of COVID-19 with tears in his eyes, asking people to stay home in March 2020 as the pandemic took hold. Months later, Leak spoke about the need to expand refrigerator space at the funeral home's Chatham neighborhood location, and that extra staff had to be hired to work behind the scenes and assist families. And just last week on Facebook, Leek welcomed the fourth generation into the fold when his son, Spencer Leek III, a recent college graduate, became a new employee in the family business. The son of Spencer Leek Sr. and Henrietta Leek Jr. elevated the vision of the business that his grandfather built, one that saw a need for dignified funeral services for the black community, according to the media pioneer Hermaine Hartman, creator of Endingo. The Leek family has long been woven into the fabric of Chicago's black community. They attended our churches, our galas, our anniversaries, and our community celebrations. They show up, they support, they served, Hartman said. He will be remembered as the man who got you through it. He gave so much of himself to others. He was a tireless advocate for families who could not afford a burial, a champion of Chicago's businesses, and a generous mentor to entrepreneurs across our city, his family said in a statement. Melody Span Cooper, chairman of Midway Broadcasting Corp., which owns WVON AM 1690, is part of another legacy family in Chicago. The daughter of the late Purvis Span, an iconic Chicago broadcaster for more than 60 years, who was instrumental in providing a platform for black musical artists to gain national exposure. She considers the Leeks one of the black community's best friends, loving, giving, sharing. He was the only funeral director I knew who everyone had his cell number, and we used it in good times and bad, Span Cooper said of Leek Jr. Losing Spencer Jr. is devastating, and we all have to figure out our new normal. But the Leeks family is a dynasty that will be around for generations to come, just like the Crowns, Pritzkers, and Daleys. I met Spencer as a young minister close to 25 years ago, said Alderman William Hall from the 6th Ward. He said the relationship grew to one of respect and inspiration. There are so many stories of family, friends, and ward residents who were blessed by him. He was an inspiration. Hall remembered being at a homegoing service for a youth lost to gun violence, witnessing a room filled with hurt, chaos, young people all over the place when Spencer came in like Casper the Friendly Ghost, soothed the family, and changed the temperature in the room without grabbing the mic. He handled people with care and respect like an egg in your pocket. He served the living and helped people grapple with the pain of death. Leek's friend, Andre Gilchard, an artist and gallery owner, considered him a Renaissance man, a salt-of-the-earth kind of guy. The two met when Leek was pledging Kappa Alpha Phi fraternity. Gilchard, having produced roughly 3,500 paintings, considers the 5x5 painting he created for Leek, which depicts the Last Supper with men of color, hanging in Leek's Matson location, one of his favorites. Gilchard recalls how Leek was a fan of house music, cars, and art. His was a life well lived. All those little things that say Chicago, who we are, and what makes Chicago special. That was him. Lifelong friend Tory Barrett used to routinely call Leek Jr. in his role as senior pastor and CEO of Life Center Church of Universal Awareness, sharing with Leek the names of those in his church who had died. Barrett said Leek would tell him to give the bereaved family his cell number. I said, you need an assistant. Why are you having him call you directly? That's the kind of person he was. He wanted to personally handle every family member who passed. In addition to answering the phone for everyone, I've never called him in all the years I've known him, and he's never answered. That's just who he was. Okay. When Barrett lost his sister to violence, Leek's family personally walked his family through it 18 years ago. Barrett said when Leek's family escorted the body of Reverend Jesse Jackson Sr. to memorial services in South Carolina, his friend showed how they passed through each state. A group of troopers would meet them from each state. He was blessed to experience that. Barrett, who's CEO of KLEO Enterprises, added. Leon Walker, an attorney and CEO of DL3 Realty Advisors, said it was difficult having lost his preschool friend and neighbor. He is godfather to Leek's children, and Spencer Sr. and Henrietta Leek are godparents to Walker. The loss is not just for us personally, but for our community and city. When we're at a moment in time when leadership matters so much, he said, the Leek family has long been synonymous with community involvement that went beyond their business. He's been a trusted friend, advocate, a steward of his family legacy, and a partner to many entrepreneurs and other business leaders in our communities on the west and south sides and south suburbs. He touched a lot of lives, a lot of families, always believing that all lives have value and deserve respect. He lived that out every day in his life. In addition to his parents, Leek Jr. is survived by his wife of nearly 25 years, Donna, their children, Spencer Leek III and Emma, and his brothers, Stacy and Stephen. And this story ends. And we have one more story on page one. And the headline here is, They Nailed It. Roofing companies partner with Habitat for Humanity to replace Oak Forest Veterans Roof. And the story by Ivy Lewis for the Daily Southtown begin in just a moment. Okay. Oak Forest resident Shannon Sokolowski said she was told her only option for getting a roof repaired was to refinance her home. Instead, on Tuesday morning, workers came out to replace it free of charge. Honestly, it felt like God answered me, Sokolowski said. He knew I needed a roof and I was not able financially to do it at this time. So I feel it's a blessing from God. The roof replacement was a result of a partnership between Habitat for Humanity and two roofing companies, Styled Exteriors by Corley, which supplied the labor, and Own Corning, which supplied the materials. We're providing the crew and labor and getting her a new roof and new gutters, said Danny Hansen, production manager at Style Exteriors. The work is part of the Own Corning Roof Deployment Project, according to a news relief. Sokolowski is one of more than 800 veterans to have their roofs replaced through the project since 2016. Sokolowski was active duty from 1996 to 98, and then served the National Guard and the Army Reserves for 6 years. She said she was a logistical specialist supply clerk at Fort Carlson in Colorado. I've been having financial difficulties, and a roof is like thousands of dollars, even with my insurance, Sokolowski said. She lives with her two children and three Chihuahuas in the Oak Forest home. One of her children is autistic and requires extra care, she said, which makes it difficult for her to work. I was supposed to be super successful. I got my bachelor's, but then, you know, life happened, Sokolowski said. So Hansen estimated a full roof replacement would cost between $10,000 and $14,000. Sokolowski said she's been quoted even higher prices. There's been some major storms this year, like in Kankakee. That was a bad hailstorm. Hansen said, referring to the March storm that produced a tornado in addition to large destructive hail. Prices for roofing materials have increased over the past few years, Hansen said. We keep getting hit with price increases from the supply houses, Hansen said. There's too many roofs that need to get replaced and not enough shingles. Sokolowski has been having issues with her roof for a long time, she said, but the problem became acute in March 2025 when it was seriously damaged in a storm, she said. I got this home 16, 17 years ago, Sokolowski said. They supposedly put new roofing on the back, and it had come off before, so we had actually fixed it. And then the storm last March, it ripped off again. The back section has been covered with a tarp due to leaks, she said. Sokolowski is frustrated with the lack of support she received from the government when she tried to ask for financial aid, she said. Private programs like the Roof Deployment Project are important, she said, but insufficient to help veterans in need. There needs to be more help for us. They're leaving us on the streets. They're not helping us, Sokolowski said. Thank you for your service. Don't thank us if you're not going to help us. Sokolowski said she knows she's luckier than many struggling veterans. If Habitat for Humanity and its partners hadn't come through to her, she would have managed somehow, she said. I would have found a way. My parents would have lent her something. But how many veterans have no help at all? Sokolowski said. Judy Blitzky, Family Services Manager at DuPage and Chicago South Suburbs Habitat Humanity, was Sokolowski's main point of contact when she reached out for help. Someone calls like Shannon, and I tell them how the program works. We get an open application cycle. She fills it out, she said. It's a whole process. She's been extremely patient. It took about 6 months to get everything in order to fix Sokolowski's roof, Blitzky said. She was literally like, I have to figure something out if it keeps raining. We're getting really bad rain, Blitzky said. I don't want her to have to refinance or borrow money. The organization is working with several other veterans, Blitzky said. She said she agreed with Sokolowski that the government needs to provide more support for veterans, an issue that's personal to her. I have a brother who's a veteran who struggles, Blitzky said. He served 22 years, and now he's actually employed by the government doing the same job, but I guess it pulls at my heartstrings. Blitzky said she loves her job. She loves that her job allows her to help people like Sokolowski, she said. They need it, Blitzky said. I feel like it's our duty to take care of them. And this story ends, and I believe that is everything it is on page one. Let's go to page two. And there are two stories. The headline here is Lawmakers Pass School Cell Phone Ban. And the story by Jack O'Connor for the Chicago Tribune with the Springfield Dateline will begin in just a moment. Okay. After falling short last year, Illinois lawmakers gave final approval Sunday to a measure that would prohibit students from using cell phones throughout the day at most public and charter schools. The measure, approved in the State House in April, next heads to the governor, J.B. Pritzker, who made the issue a top priority during the past two spring legislative sessions. The state Senate last year approved a less restrictive version without opposition, but it was never taken up in the House. Every parent and educator knows the damage that unchecked screen time and social media can do to our children and how disruptive they can be in school, Pritzker said in a statement Sunday, shortly after the Senate vote. The bipartisan support for this effort reflects the urgency educators and families across Illinois feel. Beginning in the 2027-28 school year, every public and charter school district without an existing cell phone policy will be required to institute a bell-to-bell ban for elementary and middle school students. High school students may use cell phones during lunch or breaks at each district's discretion. Districts may also permit phone use during emergencies or for educational purposes. Last year's version, which only required phones to be banned during class time, was met with some opposition in the House from lawmakers who raised concerns about the potential for unfair and uneven enforcement, said Democratic Representative Michelle Mussman of Schaumburg, the main House sponsor. Teachers are frustrated that they're having to police students over their phones. Students are distracted by their phones. All the research I've seen shows this is going to help them focus, cut down on bullying, and lead to a better school environment, Mussman said. But many of those concerns were addressed through a series of amendments. The version awaiting Pritzker's signature prohibits fines, fees, the involvement of local police or school resource officers, and suspensions or expulsions as enforcement tools. It includes mandatory exceptions for students with medical needs, individualized educational programs, or primary caregiving responsibilities for a family member. If a phone breaks, school and teachers are not liable as long as the device was stored in good faith and in accordance with district policies. The legislation's passage comes amid a national reckoning over phone use in schools as administrators and parents increasingly argue that phones are a major distraction from learning. Jessica Handy, executive director of the education advocacy group Stand for Children, said phones prevent students from being fully engaged in the classroom and lead to a less lively school environment. It's a huge distraction when kids have their phones with them, Handy said. Even if they're not actively using their phone, but the phone is making noise and beeping, they can tell that it's there. It has a big impact on their ability to learn. Many Illinois school districts have already implemented their own phone bans. At the start of the year, Hinsdale High School District 86 and Hinsdale-Clarendon Hills Elementary District 181 began requiring students store their devices in a cell phone holder or another designated location during class. Glenbrook High School District 225 banned phones during class in 2024, when the Champaign Unit 4 School District implemented the stricter bell-to-bell ban the same year. Districts like Hinsdale and Glenbrook, with existing policies that differ from the statewide ban, would be allowed to keep them until the 2030-31 school year. Research on the effectiveness of phone bans varies. A study by the RAND Corporation found that an urban Florida school district saw test scores and attendance improve within 2 years of implementing a ban. But an April report from the National Bureau of Economic Research found that phone bans had little to no effect on academic achievement, perceived bullying, or attendance. A 2026 study in the Journal of American Medical Association reported even in schools with restrictions, students still spend more than an hour on their phones during the school day on average. The proposed Illinois ban mandates districts adopt phone storage guidelines, but doesn't outline what those guidelines should look like. Safely storing every student's phone during the school day can come at a high cost. School districts in Illinois that have already banned phones have opted for, I'll spell this, Y-O-N-D-R, Yonder Pouches, a popular magnetic locking phone storage device which can cost between $20 to $25 per student, depending on school size and order volume, Yonder spokesperson Liz Baker said in a February email. Elgin Bay School District U46 spent more than $170,000 last year on 6,625 pouches and the accompanying 120 magnetic bases needed to lock and unlock them. The same pouches cost the Danville District $70,000 in 2025 and Peoria Public Schools nearly $250,000 the year before. Mosman said in February that free or lower-cost alternatives are available, including storing phones in schools' existing lockers. Upon Pritzker's signature, Illinois will join more than 30 other states that ban or limit the use of phones during school. And this story ends, and let's, just a minute, okay, here we are. Next, moving on. The next story headline is Pritzker's multi-unit housing plans for Illinois stall in Springfield. And the story by Olivia Olander from the Tribune with a Springfield dateline will begin in a second. Okay. Illinois will not broadly allow multi-unit housing on a single-family residential lots, at least for now, after a package of housing ideas championed by Governor J.B. Pritzker failed to pass during the General Assembly's spring session. Faced with concerns about usurping local control of zoning issues related to housing, the governor's office and its allies this weekend punted on the plans, which were among the governor's most ambitious policy proposals this year, after they couldn't round up the necessary support among lawmakers. "I'm going to continue to fight for it, because we need more housing in the state," Pritzker said at a post-session news conference in his ceremonial Capitol office Monday. He noted that some of the biggest legislative goals have taken longer than a year to come to fruition, including his school cell phone ban, which the General Assembly passed over the weekend. Still, deferring negotiations over increasing so-called middle housing across the state to a later date is a mark against the governor's record in Springfield this election year spring session, but one that will likely be remembered most vividly for the legislature's inability to pass a Bears Stadium deal. Despite the housing package being presented in a year when Democrats have sought to prove they're a party of affordability ahead of the November midterm elections, Pritzker indicated he didn't see its failure as a political liability. "The plan showed voters his priorities," he suggested, "even if they couldn't be enacted." Are you kidding me? I think the question is, Do you want to elect somebody who's actually for building more housing or somebody who doesn't have any plan at all?" Pritzker said when asked about the politics of the housing issue. The governor is up for re-election to a third term this fall in a race against former state lawmaker Darren Bailey, the long-shot Republican candidate. On social media Sunday, Bailey railed against Pritzker's so-called Build Illinois plan as a full-scale assault on Illinois suburbs. While most of Pritzker's legislative housing package failed to make it out of the General Assembly, lawmakers did pass the governor's proposal for about $250 million in capital funding related to housing, which will go to a mix of local infrastructure, middle and affordable housing financing, and down payment assistance programs, some of it through programs previously on the books. Throughout the session, Pritzker's proposals faced scrutiny from cities and towns whose leaders were deeply concerned about the idea of four or six flat buildings going up on quiet cul-de-sacs or accessory dwelling units in backyards statewide, as well as the broader prospect of giving up any local control on zoning. "The fact that none of the governor's proposals are going to pass this session, I think that just indicates how much work has to be done. Illinois Municipal League CEO Brad Cole said Sunday afternoon. This is a complicated issue, and local officials have to be included in it. In addition to broadly allowing multi-unit housing on residential lots, Pritzker also initially proposed cutting back on minimum parking requirements, staircase requirements, and permit timelines. So-called Yes in My Backyard advocates who fought for the bills to build more middle-income multi-unit homes and, in turn, bring down soaring housing prices statewide. Obviously, we're frustrated and disappointed, but this isn't the end of the road. Ben Wolfshin, Director of State Policy at the organization NIMBY, which is not Yes in My Backyard, Illinois, said Sunday, as it became clear, none of Pritzker's bills will be called in either chamber. Moving forward, Wolfstein said he's looking to draw a clearer picture for lawmakers of what mid-side housing could look like in their communities. Two flats, townhomes, and other structures that could resemble single-family homes, he said. Asked whether it was possible for differences between the governor's office and municipalities to be reconciled, as discussions on the issue are expected to continue this summer, Cole didn't respond directly, but said he hadn't received a phone call from the governor's office on the proposals until the final day of session. So there are some differences, he said. The latest versions of the middle housing bill included language to protect some buildings in designated anti-gentrification zones, seemingly aimed at the Northwest Side Preservation Ordinance area in Chicago. Progressives in that part of the city have expressed concerns that broadly allowing more multi-unit buildings could end up actually replacing more affordable existing options. Gary Jimenez, a housing organizer with the Northwest Side group Pauke LSNA, said on Saturday that his group was grateful for the provision, but there is still some work to be done. Illinois faces a shortage of about 142,000 housing units and would need to build 227,000 units over 5 years to keep pace with demand, according to a joint study published last year by the Illinois Economic Policy Institute and the Project for Middle Class Renewal at the University of Illinois Urbana-Champaign. At the same time, rent increases in Chicago are outpacing national trends. And this story ends. Let's see if there's anything else? Nothing else on page 2. And on page 3, we've got, there are continuations of earlier stories. So let's go to page 4, Nation and World, and then Business and Finance. And what we do is we read the headlines and then come back to stories. Okay, headline. Pulte installed at intelligence agency. Housing regulator to maintain duties in temporary position. Headline. GOP senators seek more information on $1.8 billion fund. Settlement standoff delays vote on ICE, Border Patrol money. Headline. Israeli drone strikes kill 11 in southern Lebanon. Headline, Egypt unveils ancient artifacts with hopes of bolstering tourism. And then headline, Iran reportedly halts negotiations. U.S. president rebuts claims from regime, asserts talks ongoing. Okay, and we're on to page 6. Judges call out lawyers' behavior. Heated rulings show courts losing trust in Justice Department. Headline, Democrats counter for Trump tested in California's primary. And then headline, massive Russian attack kills 22 across Ukraine, officials report. And on to page 7, headline, Venezuela's ruling party unity cracks, acting leader shifts Chavez-era policies after U.S. intervenes. And then headline,

The world is getting more uptight about lending money to President Donald Trump's government, causing interest rates to climb in ways that are worsening affordability pressures, hampering economic growth, and creating a new risk for Republicans in November's midterm elections. The energy price spike triggered by the Iran war has seeped into the price of bonds that help fund the U.S. government. Treasury rates on 10-year U.S. Treasury notes are topping 4.44%, up from 3.95% before the war started at the end of February. Average mortgage rates have climbed to their highest level in 9 months, while auto sales are slumping. The challenge is global in scale, as interest rates have risen for multiple countries as the world has been adjusting to the prospect of higher inflation, mounting questions about the sustainability of government debt, and the dramatic surge in investment in artificial intelligence. Trump has tried to assure Americans that he has a plan to trim the roughly $1.8 trillion annual budget deficit. In the past, he's pointed to revenue from tariffs, payments from foreigners for his gold card visa, spending cuts made by the Department of Government Efficiency, and faster economic growth. Last week, he said the fraud task force led by Vice President J.D. Vance would be key to unlocking massive savings. If he does really great, we'll have a balanced budget without having to do anything, Trump said. Economists say Trump's strategies to meaningfully curb the deficit are unlikely to deliver the promised results. The cost of servicing the national debt has tripled since 2021 to more than $1 trillion annually, said Jessica Riedel, a budget and tax fellow at the Brookings Institution. President Trump signed a tax cut bill that will likely add $5 trillion to 10-year deficits, and tariffs are offsetting only a small fraction of these costs, she said. Budget deficits are still projected to soar past $4 trillion annually within a decade under current policies. Deficits are expected to grow over the next decade as the costs of Social Security and Medicare outstrip tax revenues. The 10-year U.S. Treasury rate climbed as high as 4.67% in the middle of May, and has since eased as negotiations over the Iran ceasefire continued, just as rates initially climbed back in 2025 because of Trump's Liberation Day tariffs, and then began to decline once Trump backed off the most extreme increases. When Kent Smetters, faculty director at the Penn Wharton budget model, broke down the math tied to rising 30-year treasury yields, he estimated that 60% of the increase had come from the expectation that America will continue its outsized borrowing, and the other 40% was tied to the inflation driven by the Iran war and Trump's tariffs. Higher interest rates are giving Democratic candidates in races to determine control of the House and Senate another line of attack, as voters are concerned about high costs for food and gasoline. And this story ends. Next story, headline, checking out grocery data. While range of items cost less than prior year, overall food prices have increased quickly. In the story by Christopher Gaber from the AP with the Washington Dateline will begin in just a moment. Okay. In a Truth Social post last week, President Donald Trump proclaimed, "Trump's making food affordable," and cited falling prices a range of groceries, including avocados, fresh berries, and a variety of pantry staples. Yet just 2 weeks earlier, the Labor Department had released inflation figures showing grocery prices are up nearly 3% in April from a year earlier. So where's the reality?

0: The graphic shared by Trump may be correct about the specific items he listed. It's hard to know because he used data that isn't publicly available, and he didn't specify what time frame he used. But grocery items go up and down all the time, and his post ignores the broader reality that consumers are facing at the supermarket. Overall, food prices have risen since his inauguration and at a faster pace than they typically did before the pandemic. Most economists expect them to continue to do so in the coming months as a spike in diesel fuel prices lifts the cost of shipping groceries to stores nationwide. The April gain in grocery prices was the largest in 2.5 years. The 2.9% hike is only modestly above the 20-year average of 2.6%, although in the decade before the pandemic, grocery prices rose an average of just 1.1% a year. The increase comes after much larger, painful spikes that took place in 2021-22 under then-President Joe Biden. Grocery costs soared nearly 28% from just before the pandemic in February 2020 until Trump took office in January 2025. In his post, Trump focused on 9 specific items without looking at overall grocery costs. He said avocado prices had fallen 19%, cheese had dropped 5.6%, fresh berries and butter dropped 13%, olive oil prices are down 16%, while chicken breasts are down 2.4%, and eggs 90%. Trump's post cited data from Circana, a private company, as published by the U.S. Department of Agriculture. Many of Trump's figures are in the ballpark of those in the government's Consumer Price Index, compiled by the Bureau of Labor Statistics, the highest profile gauge of inflation. That data shows cheese prices falling 3.1% compared to a year ago, egg prices have dropped 39% from a year earlier, and 60% from the peak in March 2025, short of Trump's 90% claim. Many of the items Trump cited have gotten cheaper for reasons that have little to do with broader economic trends. Eggs have fallen because chicken flocks have recovered after being devastated by the avian flu, and in part because the Trump administration allowed nearly 1 billion eggs to be imported last year. The price of olive oil has declined recently because its production has recovered from a 2-year drought. Chicken breasts, according to Consumer Price Index, averaged $4.17 a pound in April, up from $3.97 when Trump was inaugurated. Still, chicken breast prices are down 0.3% from a year earlier. Butter has fallen 5.8% in price in the past year, according to the BLS. Trump left out all the items that have jumped in price and kept costs elevated. Many factors are pushing up food costs, including his policies. His tariffs have made many imported items more expensive, while droughts are also pushing up prices. Consumers paid 6.5% more for fresh fruit and vegetables last month than they did in April of 2025, and 8.8% more for meat, according to the Labor Department. And this story ends. And let's, right, and headline here, Meta adding features to limit content teens shown. And the story by Eli Tan from the New York Times with a San Francisco Dateline begins. Meta unveiled new safety features Tuesday to limit harmful content shown to teenagers on Instagram, Facebook, and Messenger, its first major policy change since the company was found liable in March for harming a young woman with the design of its platforms. The feature will limit how frequently teens are shown posts about topics like nutrition, weightlifting, and anxiety, Meta said, expanding on a broader teen safety effort it announced in October. This kind of content can be helpful, but it should be balanced with other types of content rather than shown repeatedly, Meta said. In October, Meta introduced a rating system for content on Instagram, modeled after movie rating criteria. That system is now expanding to teams on Meta's other products, Facebook and Messenger. Hundreds of millions of teens use Meta apps, which also include WhatsApp each day. It also added safety policies around artificial intelligence chatbots amid growing concerns that technology was harming young users. The changes are part of the company's Teens Account Program, created in 2024, which automatically makes the accounts of teen users private and gave parents more control over their children's accounts. Meta recently lost two lawsuits over child safety. In March, a Los Angeles jury found Meta and YouTube liable for harming a young woman with features like infinite scroll and beauty filters. In the same month, a jury in New Mexico ordered Meta to pay $375 million for violating state consumer protection laws, including enabling sexual exploitation in a lawsuit brought by New Mexico Attorney General. And this story ends. I'll just read these headlines. U.S. job openings climb to, maybe I should read this story. U.S. job openings climbed to 7.6 million in April despite war fallout. Washington Dateline. U.S. job openings jumped in April as the labor market looked resilient despite economic uncertainty caused by the Iran war. U.S. employers posted 7.6 million job vacancies in April, the Labor Department reported Tuesday, up from 6.9 million in March, and the most since May 2024. Economists had forecast just 6.8 million openings. The department's job openings and labor turnover survey showed that layoffs fell, but so did the number of Americans quitting their jobs, a sign of confidence in their prospects. The report's measure of gross hiring also dropped in April, suggesting companies are reluctant to add new workers even as they hold on to the ones they have. This year has been better than last for job growth, averaging 76,000 a month from January through April. Okay, and this story ends. And next story, California jury convicts short seller of securities fraud. A federal grand jury in California has convicted short seller Andrew Left of securities fraud. Left, a security analyst, trader, and guest commentator on TV channels, including CNBC and Fox Business, was charged in July 2024. As a short seller, Left would make money betting that stocks would fall. The Justice Department said Tuesday that Left was convicted of one count of participating in securities fraud scheme and 12 counts of security fraud. Sentencing is set for August 31st. He faces a maximum penalty of 25 years in prison. Investors should have confidence that the U.S. markets are safe and free from the type of deliberate manipulation that Left engaged in to enrich himself at the expense of American investors. Assistant U.S. Attorney General A. Tyson Duva said. Okay. And next story. Headline. General Mills agrees to sell Häagen-Dazs stores in China with a Hong Kong dateline. General Mills is selling its Häagen-Dazs ice cream shops in mainland China to invest a group that includes Chinese tea brand Ningji. Minneapolis-based General Mills said late Monday the deal will allow the buyers to exclusively sell the Häagen-Dazs brand in ice cream shops and gifting businesses across mainland China. General Mills said it will continue to sell Häagen-Dazs ice cream to Chinese retail and food service operations. The financial terms of the deal were not disclosed. The deal is expected to close by the end of the year. General Mills didn't respond Tuesday when asked how many Häagen-Dazs stores it has in China. In its last annual report, it said it operated 322 ice cream parlors worldwide. Ningji operates about 3,000 retail tea outlets in China. And really, that's the end of this story, and it's about the end of our reading. It's all the time we have for stories from today's Daily Southtown. I'm Peter Tyer, coming to you from the Chicago Lighthouse. This is Chris Radio, your information station. 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
1: Christopher Downey is an architect, planner, and consultant who lost his sight in 2008 after a tumor wrapped around his optic nerve. How is it possible to keep working as an architect? He works with a blind computer scientist who's devised a way to print online maps through a tactile printer. Today, he's dedicated to creating more helpful and enriching environments for the blind and visually impaired. 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With new tools and organization, Downey was able to work on projects for the Department of Veterans Affairs in Palo Alto, California. He then went on to be a consultant to HOK, a global architectural firm for Duke University's Hospitals Eye Center and the University of Pittsburgh Medical Center Vision and Rehabilitation Institute. The 410,000 square feet provides 9 stories of clinical and research space. Enriching environment help patients navigate the building with lighting related to contrast and brightness and sound techniques employed as wayfinding tools. 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
6: Hello, and welcome to show number 2618 of Eyes on Success, a weekly program empowering the visually impaired with expert advice, personal stories, and the latest in technology and accessibility. I'm Nancy Goodman-Torpy.
7: And I'm Pete Torpy.
8: 2026 is the year that Glide hits the streets. We're very, very excited by that. I think it's the moment. I think it'll be a turning point for independent mobility for blind and partially sighted people. And I can't wait to see it happening this year.
7: And this is what many of you may have been waiting for. Glide will finally be introduced to the general public really soon.
6: Glide is moving ever closer to becoming a new primary mobility aid for blind users. We'll talk with Amos Miller, founder and CEO of Glidance, the company that makes Glide, about its two-wheeled design, autonomous steering, extensive user testing, the upcoming pilot launch, and how added AI features may support safer and more confident independent travel this year. But first, for our tip of the week, this week's tip comes from Amos Miller.
8: Oh, the tip of the week, very practical. First of all, I want to make sure that everybody is on and using the various LLMs and either ChatGPT or Gemini or Claude. It is unbelievable what you can get from that. I'm sure that you guys do, but for people who haven't really started going into that, it is very easy. Just go to one of those websites and get out there and do what you need to do. It's incredible for the image recognition and the analysis of imagery information that you get, whether it's PDFs or things that you see on websites or anything, just getting a description, getting information about what you're seeing. And I think it kind of goes without saying, but I know that some people are still sort of considering whether they should enter that. And I would say go in. I think for people who are blind, people with disabilities, it's just the empowerment. It's just so much quicker than anything else right now.
7: They are shockingly good. And if you've tried some of these AI tools, even as long as a year ago, they are so much enhanced since then. The progress is really fast.
8: They are. Don't fall in love with them. It's not about a relationship.
6: True that.
8: It is about getting stuff done.
7: Yeah.
6: And in particular, we aired an episode just a month or so ago talking about how people with vision loss can make specific use of AI tools, both professionally and at home.
7: Support for Eyes on Success is provided by
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7: Well, Amos, we had you on an episode of Eyes on Success about a year and a half ago when you were talking about the very innovative Glide navigation aid for the visually impaired, and you were in the middle of the development cycle, and you've made a lot of progress since. So before we talk about details of the Glide and your current status, maybe you can remind people who you are and what you do.
8: Yeah, Pete, thank you, and thank you for having me again here on the podcast. Amos Miller. I'm the founder and CEO of Glidance. Just for everybody's knowledge, I'm blind myself. I lost my sight in my 20s from retinitis pigmentosa. Always been a fan of technology. Worked in tech my entire career, many years at Microsoft, where I developed Soundscape, which is a navigation app that some of you might be familiar with. I led the team over at Microsoft and started Glidance about 3 years ago now, to develop a new mobility aid called Glide, which we can talk about in the rest of this episode.
7: That would be great. So when we last talked with you, as I mentioned, you were in the middle of developing the Glide mobility aid. Maybe you can review for people what it is and what it does.
8: Glide is designed to be a new primary mobility aid. So it's not something that's in your ear or on your body that you wear, but it's actually a physical device. It runs on wheels, two wheels on the ground, a long handle. The user holds the handle a lot like they do the harness of a guide dog. And as you begin to walk, Glide uses autonomous driving technology to guide the way. When you walk, you hold the handle and you'll feel that the wheels begin to steer a little to the left, a little to the right, avoiding obstacles, keeping you on a safe path. So it's very much designed to be a mobility aid and enable, provide us really with another option as a primary mobility aid alongside the cane or the guide dog. But I think maybe I would say the reason I really went into the development of Glide is through the work that I've done over the years with technology. I really realized that a lot of the amazing technologies that we bring really rely on the person being a confident cane or guide dog user. And in some cases, the technology is helping you to get further or do more things. But I wanted to see how we can bring about a mobility aid that can get more people out and about, really making it easier to get out and about, making it more accessible in terms of getting a device and, getting you back on your feet.
7: Now, you've been working on this for quite a while and with a lot of user testing and feedback. What have you learned along the way and what modifications and enhancements have been made since the early times now that you're close to the pilot launch of this product?
8: You're absolutely right. It was very important for me from the beginning to develop Glide out in the open with the community. And really not develop something that eventually comes out and people say, hey, that's not at all what we need, or we're never going to use something like that, or it doesn't actually make much difference to my life, or the issues that we often encounter with some of the technologies and very well-meaning people who build something, but it just doesn't quite hit the mark. And so for me, it was important to test every step of the way and every assumption that we make. I think a year and a half ago when we last spoke, we really had fairly early prototypes of the device, the 3D printed with very rudimentary electronics and very rudimentary guidance capabilities where Glide was pretty much reacting to the environment. But what we have learned that has been very, very important from the beginning is, first of all, the question is, can a device like this guide someone and can someone feel confident to walk with a device of this nature? And through our testing, we had to make various adjustments to the handle, various adjustments to the wheels and the structure and the method in which it guides over time. But largely, we were able to prove the core hypothesis of the idea of Glide, which is a device that is physically connected to the ground and physically guides, can actually qualify or become a primary mobility aid that somebody can trust. And on that basis, we started to iterate on the physicality on the device on the one hand, and really, one of the things that we've learned quite early on is how, you know, when we take devices out into the real world, durability and dealing with bumps and falls and trips and everything else, the device that we have now is very durable. It feels solid. It moves very smoothly. It's got big wheels, so it doesn't get stuck on every nook and cranny on the ground. And all of these things over the last couple of years we've iterated through. And then, of course, with the capability, the autonomous guidance capability. And now we've implemented, in preparation for the pilot rollout, we've implemented what we call freestyle navigation.
6: You talked about freestyle navigation. What is that?
8: That enables you as a user to use Glide as a primary mobility aid. And what it does for you is it first is clear line of travel. So keeping you on a safe path and on the sidewalk, avoiding obstacles, but keeping you in the direction that you started walking in, keeping you on the straight line, whether it's, you know, in open spaces, wide sidewalks or sidewalks that don't have very clear, you know, a wall or delineation where you can't really shoreline so easily, a lot like a guide dog, really keeping that clear line of travel and then initiating turns. If you want to turn left or right, indoors, outdoors, you can initiate a turn by pressing a button to the left or to the right. But what Glide does is it will find a place to turn, but it's not going to walk you into anything.
6: And functionally, what does freestyle navigation enable the user to do?
8: So you can, for example, stand on one side of a big lobby, and you know, let's say that there is, you can hear sort of where the reception desk is, you can point Glide in that direction and start walking. And Glide will zigzag amongst the obstacles, look for the aisles, look for safe path to guide you, and basically ultimately get you to where you're trying to get to. But that's all in freestyle, and that's really the main focus that we worked on. In future, we'll talk about directed navigations and maps and all of that.
6: I gather you're one of the people who's been testing this device.
8: I test it all the time. I've got one right behind me.
7: So you've had this in the hands of beta testers and numerous other testers for a while now. What do you mean by the term pilot rollout? What does that mean?
8: Fundamentally, it means that we are getting to the point that we can leave devices behind with people. Up until now, we've always been there with the person. And once we finish the test with them, the study, the exercise, we would take the device back with us. And once we start the pilot rollout, we have people who have pre-ordered the device, founding gliders and pioneers, and we are working with them, and we'll start to hand over devices to them to take home with them. Initially, very few people. And these devices are devices that are coming from our manufacturer. So up until now, the devices that we've had are devices that we've custom built. And now we, in a few months' time, we'll have devices coming from the manufacturer, and that will enable us to start the pilot rollout. And what the purpose of that pilot is, like I said, first of all, we are leaving device with the individuals, and they're going to start to use them in their daily lives. And these are people who have committed to the program, have been on the journey with us from the beginning. We know where they are. We know where they live. We know their needs. And we're going to be working very closely with them to make sure that they have a strong start with Glide. And what that pilot enables us to do is to just make sure that the device is functioning well, that it's consistent, that it's predictable, but also that us as a company and as a team, we are set up to start supporting people in their home environments as they encounter challenges or need some support from us. We want to just make sure that our systems and processes are ready to go and as we scale that and ship to more people. I would say the final point here is also really understanding the onboarding and learning process that people are going to go through. Different people with different O&M skills, different experience, confident level, whether they use the cane or a dog, will all have different needs to learn how to use Glide as their mobility aid. And we are still working to understand exactly what that is, and we'll use the pilots to really build a richer understanding of that.
7: Well, that's an important part of the product development process. You don't want to have to be in the position of having to recall a bunch of items after they've already been distributed, and you don't want people sending them back. So you really want to make sure everything is pretty solid. How much more time do you envision that you'll have to take before the official launch, and what are you looking to accomplish during that time?
8: Just broad time frames, we anticipate to be able to deliver the devices to all founding gliders, pioneers, everybody who pre-ordered the device in the early stage this year, and hopefully well before the end of the year. That's kind of the plan. And at that point, we will open for sales again. So at the moment, we've earmarked October as the time frame where we will actually open for sales and enable people to start purchasing the device more broadly.
7: You talked a bit about how the device can currently be used very effectively for freestyle navigation, where one doesn't have a destination that is programmed into the device. But it sounds like you hinted at that there may be a future version or enhancement where you can put in a destination and it will more aggressively navigate you someplace. Are you working on that now?
8: Most definitely. So the foundation for mobility aid is to guide and keep you safe, avoiding obstacles and helping you make navigation decisions. That's the ground level. There's enough complexity there Just to give you an example, Pete, if you're walking out down the sidewalk and there's a road on one side and lawn on the other side, it's all, from Glide's perspective, it's all nice and flat. It could go anywhere, right?
7: Right.
8: But obviously you want to stay on the path.
7: Right.
8: So there's a lot of AI training to do at that level for Glide to really determine and detect where is a walkable space, where is not a walkable space, when that changes, when you come to cross a road and so on. So our focus is on that foundation right now. And once we have that foundation, we now have a platform or capability. I really believe that in the coming years, as we start to see intelligent guides like Glide making their way in as mobility aids in the blind community, we'll see many and more people out and about. And I think we'll see quite a transition in what it means to be able to get out and about as a blind individual. I think just the level of empowerment that we'll get from these devices is going to be extraordinary. But at the same time, it's going to take a number of steps to get there. It's not all going to happen on day one. And that's why we're building the company and the product, the team, to be able to build out those capabilities over time and leverage the advancements in AI, deploy them into the devices so that people can really benefit from those improvements over time.
6: So how does it deal with, I would call this a surprise, except it happens to us all the time, things that shouldn't be there. So we have a neighbor with an oversized pickup truck that doesn't quite fit between his garage door and the sidewalk. So it's constantly overhanging the sidewalk, which, you know, if you detect a sidewalk, you ought to be able to walk across it. How does the Glide deal with situations like that?
8: Glide has cameras. First of all, that's important to understand. Most of its guidance, if not all, is through, it can see the environment in front. It has two cameras. One is pointing down and one is pointing forward. The one that's pointing down is detecting trip hazards and drop-offs. And the one that's pointing forward and upwards is planning the path, looking for obstacles further out, and also looking for overhead obstacles. And using that helps Glide to develop a map that it guides you on. And the way that it works is that you'll walk along the sidewalk, and Glide will you just walk at your own speed. It knows how to keep the clearance like a guide dog, so that you can walk pretty relaxed, and it'll protect the other side of your shoulder. But now the truck is blocking the way. Maybe it's only blocking part of the way and it's just getting narrow. So Glide will actually inform you that the path is getting narrow. And at least at the moment, the design is that it will start to ping that is effectively telling you, get behind me, it's tight. Okay? And you'll get tight behind it and you'll walk through and you'll walk between the wall and that truck and then you'll pop up the other side and it'll say, now it's all clear. The ping will stop and you can go back to your normal walking position. So the idea is that, you know, as blind people, we don't want to just be stopped if we can squeeze through, right? But we need to know that it's tight. We need to know to prepare for it. We need to know that we might rub one shoulder or another through something. And by the way, it will, like I said earlier, it will treat the obstacle at any height, like even if it's high up, it will treat it in the same way. If it can't get on through, if the truck blocks the full sidewalk and you actually need to go to the road, so you'll turn to the road, you'll press the middle button to get onto the road, and it'll guide you around it and get you back on the sidewalk, like an off-curb obstacle that you would do with a dog.
6: So just in this one example, you've mentioned a couple of different signals that the device gives to the user, and, you know, even one or two that the user gives to the device. How easy is it to learn the full set of signals so that you know this kind of buzz, that kind of vibrate, that kind of tone, what they all are telling you to do?
8: That's a great question, and is the quest of every designer to make it as easy as possible and as intuitive as possible. And I would say it's still a work in progress to really understand how easy it is. But, you know, I really try to keep the interface very, very simple. I mean, effectively, you hold the handle and you walk, and you basically press left or right to turn left or right. And if you want to confirm the direction that you're going, you press the middle button. So that's easy. And we've done that at CSUN with 120 or more people. They each had 5 minutes, and they learned that interface very, very quick.
6: Oh, well, that's encouraging.
8: There is voice. So the device has a speaker and a microphone, and there is voice. And so we can, in addition to the ping, let's say the slow down ping, we actually say slow down. Yeah. So we add some language, some words into the experience to help you understand what's going on. But then you can choose to reduce the level of verbosity once you get the hang of it. It's a design that through experience, you learn what is the device telling me, and now I don't want to hear it in language. I can just turn the language on and either hear it in the ping or get it as a haptic, a vibration in the handle, but you sort of build that understanding through usage.
7: So do people still have the opportunity to pre-order a device these days?
8: We're not currently taking orders, but we are taking people to join the waiting list. So on our website, glidance.io, you just put your name, first name, last name, an email address. That basically gets you onto the waiting list. One of the things that we do, we talked a little bit earlier about community engagement and so on. We do regular Zoom calls where we have people join to get updates, but also ask questions and engage with the team. We do demo days, which really provide people opportunities to come to see the device before they make a purchase decision, or if they just want to learn more about the device. And we do those all over the US and in other countries as well. And so I recommend people hop on the waiting list. You'll get those notifications and information. And as soon as we are able to, we will let you know when we can start to take more pre-orders.
6: If somebody wants to just learn more about the Glide device, would they be able to join in any of these demo days or informational Zoom calls before they put themselves on the waiting list?
8: Honestly, the waiting list is just, there's no meaning to that waiting list other than that we know who you are, we know when you registered, and we communicate with you. So the fact that you're on the waiting list doesn't mean that you have to put any dollars down or anything. It just means that you're part of the community, and you will be invited to those Zoom calls and demo days in the same way that everybody else is.
7: So it's a good way of keeping track what's going on and the progress without any commitment.
8: It is. There's no commitment there, for sure. Contrary, we will send you the occasional question. We do actually, everybody who registers with us gets an opportunity to fill out a survey about why and what they're looking for and what is their current mobility situation and so on, so that we can communicate with you in the appropriate time. Like, for example, at the moment, we are working with a lot of the pioneers and founding gliders who have pre-ordered the device. It's important for us that at least in the initial stages of the pilot, we work with people who have a degree of confidence with orientation and mobility and are in certain urban environments that we want to start testing in and so on. And so that information is very important for us to be able to manage that whole process and do things in the right way.
6: If somebody has a question, is there a phone number or an email address they can contact you through?
8: Yeah, we have three words to remember. Glide is the name of the device. Glidance is the name of the company. And gliders are you folks, the people who use or who are interested in Glide, who are working, who are in the community. So our email address is gliders@glidance.io. I repeat, gliders@glidance.io. And you just drop us an email. We address all your questions. We have a very expansive FAQ, frequently asked questions page on our website also that's well organized with headings, subheadings, that provides a lot of useful information. There are also a number of audio described videos on the website that help people understand how Glide works and and address a lot of the questions that people have.
6: And can you repeat that web address once more?
8: The web address is guidance.io. So it's the word guidance, but we switch the U for an L. So it's GLIDANCE.io.
10: Great. I like that little twist.
8: Right? Do you guess why we call a device Glide, Pete?
10: Oh, yeah. It's just sort of gliding around the ground, right?
8: Exactly. Well, I would say when you walk with it, you feel like you're gliding. So it's, but it's a good point. It also feels like it's gliding. So there is that's a nice twist on it. But I wanted to convey this notion that when you walk, that it's smooth, that it's easy, that it's effortless, that you can glide, right? Just walk and weave amongst the people without having to make hard corrections and turns and stop and start and this and the other. Just glide.
7: And as usual, if you look in the show notes for this episode, which is show number 2618, you'll find all of that information in case you missed it in the audio portion of the show. And I want to remind our listeners that we're now providing transcripts with each of the episodes. That's new as of 2026. So check it out. I hope you enjoy that.
6: That's it for today's show. Next week on Eyes on Success, we'll be talking about making assistive technology affordable with products from Hable. Innovating for accessibility is at the heart of Hable. We'll talk with founder Freek van Welsenis about Hable One and the simplified Hable Easy for smartphone control. And we will also explore their recently announced speech label system and tactile stack tiles, which provide versatile ways for blind individuals to label medications, appliances, and other items.
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7: Thank you for being part of our community. 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
6: And I'm Nancy Goodman Torpy. 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
6: Welcome. This is Able Living, and I'm your reader, Melinda Ambrose, with the audio reading service at the Allen County Public Library in Fort Wayne, Indiana. Today, I'll be reading from Disabled World, Disability Scoop, and Uniquely You, and I will begin with DisabilityScoop.com, copyright 2026, Disability Scoop, LLC. For kids with disabilities, Early Intervention Boosts Academics Later, by Sean Heasley, April 24, 2026. Accessing early intervention services like speech, occupational, physical, or behavioral therapy in the first years of life can lead to more than developmental gains, new research suggests. Children who receive early intervention by age 3 score better in English language arts and are more likely to meet academic standards in math and English in third grade, according to a first-of-its-kind study published in the journal JAMA Network Open. For the study, researchers looked at public health and education records for more than 214,000 kids born in New York City between 1994 and 1998. They compared standardized test scores from third grade for the roughly 13,000 children who received early intervention to the others who did not. Among children who had special education services at school, those who received early intervention as youngsters were 28% more likely to meet grade-level standards in third grade for English language arts, and 17% more likely to meet that benchmark in math. Our findings demonstrate that early intervention programs have quantifiable academic benefits for children with moderate to severe developmental delays or disabilities living in a large urban center, said Jeanette Stingon, an assistant professor of epidemiology at Columbia University's Mailman School of Public Health, who led the study. This study provides strong population-level evidence that investments in early intervention are not only beneficial for children and families, but also for educational systems and communities. The benefits were especially pronounced among Latino children and those from lower socioeconomic backgrounds, the researchers said. An accompanying commentary notes that the advantages of early intervention could be even greater today, given the improvements in identifying and supporting kids with developmental disabilities in recent decades. Early childhood represents a critical window of opportunity, Stingon said. By identifying developmental delays early and connecting families to services, we can help set children on a stronger academic trajectory. These findings reinforce the importance of sustaining and strengthening early intervention programs so that all children, regardless of background, have the opportunity to thrive in school and beyond. And now from Disabled-World.com, copyright 2026, Disabled World. Weight Loss Medication Options in 2026, by Ian C. Langtree, April 20th, 2026. Synopsis: in less than 5 years, the pharmacological treatment of obesity has gone from a quiet corner of internal medicine to the most disruptive category in American healthcare. And the products arriving in 2026 are rewriting what clinicians, courts, and insurers can credibly say about weight, ability, and the machinery of the human body. Definition: a weight loss medication is a prescription or over-the-counter pharmaceutical product approved by a national drug regulator, such as the U.S. Food and Drug Administration, to help adults and in some cases adolescents reduce excess body weight and maintain that reduction over time, when combined with a reduced calorie diet and increased physical activity. These medications work through a range of mechanisms, including mimicking gut hormones that regulate appetite and insulin response, suppressing appetite through central nervous system pathways, or blocking the intestinal absorption of dietary fat, and they are delivered as weekly or daily injections, oral tablets, or capsules, depending on the specific product. Introduction: Weight Loss Drugs 2026, Brands, Results, Disability. Obesity care in the United States has been rewritten in less than a decade. The pharmacological treatment of obesity used to mean phentermine prescription and over-the-counter Orlistat at the drugstore, with modest results that often vanished the moment a patient stopped taking the pill. That world still exists, but it now sits alongside a generation of injectable and oral medications that routinely produce double-digit percentage weight loss and are reshaping how physicians, insurers, and courts think about body weight itself. As of April 2026, the U.S. Food and Drug Administration has approved 9 pharmacological options for long-term or short-term weight management in adults, along with 1 medical device classified as a prescription product and a single over-the-counter option. 2 of those medications arrived within the last 5 months, the oral formulation of Wegovy in December 2025 and Foundayo, or Forglipron, on April 1, 2026. A higher-dose injectable version of Wegovy, branded Wegovy HD, was approved on March 19, 2026. The pipeline behind these products is crowded. Analysts at Osmosi have identified roughly 36 GLP-1-related weight management candidates in development, with new launches expected every year for the foreseeable future. How these medications actually work. Most of the newer weight loss drugs belong to a class called incretin mimetics. They imitate hormones the gut releases after meals, glucagon-like peptide 1, GLP-1, and in some cases, glucose-dependent insulinotropic polypeptide, GIP. These hormones slow gastric emptying, blunt appetite signals in the brain, and improve insulin sensitivity. The older medications work differently. Some are stimulants that suppress appetite, phentermine. Some block fat absorption in the intestine, Orlistat. And some combine neuromodulators that reduce reward-driven eating, Contrave. The practical distinction that matters most to patients is simpler than the pharmacology. Some of these products are injected under the skin, usually once a week. Others are swallowed. Some require a prescription and physician supervision. Only 1 true anti-obesity drug is sold without a prescription in the United States. Injectable prescription medications: Wegovy, semaglutide. Manufactured by Novo Nordisk and approved in 2021 for chronic weight management, Wegovy delivers semaglutide once weekly by subcutaneous injection using a pre-filled pen. Phase 3 trials reported mean weight reduction of roughly 14.9% of body weight over 68 weeks at the 2.4 milligram dose. The drug is approved for adults with a body mass index, BMI, of 30 or higher, or 27 or higher with at least 1 weight-related comorbid condition, and for adolescents 12 and older with a BMI at or above the 95th percentile. In March 2026, the FDA approved a higher 7.2 milligram dose called Wegovy HD, which produced additional weight reduction beyond the standard dose in clinical testing. Zepbound, tirzepatide. Eli Lilly's Zepbound, approved for obesity in late 2023, is currently the most effective weight loss medication on the U.S. market. It is a dual GLP-1 and GIP receptor agonist.

development, but signals where this class is heading. Saxenda, liraglutide. Liraglutide, marketed by Novo Nordisk as Saxenda, was the first GLP-1 receptor agonist approved for weight management in adults and is also approved for adolescents 12 and older. Unlike Wegovy and Zepbound, it must be injected daily rather than weekly. Its weight loss effect is more modest, typically 5% to 8% of body weight at 56 weeks, but it remains relevant for patients who cannot tolerate the newer agents or whose insurance favors it on formulary. Oral prescription medications. Wegovy pill, oral semaglutide for obesity. In December 2025, the FDA approved an oral formulation of Wegovy, the first oral GLP-1 receptor agonist cleared specifically for chronic weight management. At the highest dose, trial participants lost an average of 16.6% of their body weight after 64 weeks, and roughly 1 in 3 lost at least 20%. The pill is taken once daily on an empty stomach with a small amount of water, a protocol some patients find inconvenient. A lower-dose oral semaglutide product called Rybelsus has been available since 2019 for type 2 diabetes and is sometimes prescribed off-label. Foundayo, orforglipron. Approved on April 1, 2026, Foundayo is Eli Lilly's oral GLP-1 receptor partial agonist and the only weight loss pill of its class that can be taken any time of day without food or water restrictions. Its chemistry, a small molecule non-peptide rather than a peptide, makes it more stable in the stomach. In the ATTAIN-1 trial, adults taking the highest dose of 36 milligrams lost an average of 12.4% of body weight, about 27 pounds, after 72 weeks, compared with about 2 pounds for placebo. Foundayo was the first new molecular entity approved under the FDA's Commissioner's National Priority Voucher Program, which shortened the review timeline by several months. Qsymia, phentermine and topiramate. Qsymia combines a controlled substance appetite suppressant, phentermine, with the anticonvulsant topiramate in an extended-release capsule. It is approved for chronic weight management in adults and in pediatric patients 12 and older. Mean weight loss in trials runs about 8% to 10% at 1 year. It requires prescriber enrollment in a risk evaluation and mitigation strategy because of the teratogenic potential of topiramate. Contrave, naltrexone, and bupropion. Contrave pairs a low-dose opioid antagonist with an antidepressant to reduce appetite and cravings. It produces roughly 5% to 6% mean weight loss at 1 year. The combination can raise blood pressure and is contraindicated in patients taking opioids, so clinician selection matters. Phentermine, Adipex P, Lomera. Phentermine is the oldest and cheapest prescription weight loss medication still in wide use, originally approved in 1959. It is a sympathomimetic amine sold as Adipex P, Lomera, and under its generic name. It is FDA approved only for short-term use, generally up to 12 weeks, because of its stimulant profile and potential for tolerance. Many clinicians prescribe it in cycles or alongside topiramate. It remains popular in part because generic monthly costs can fall below $15 without insurance. Zexidacol. Prescription Orlistat. Orlistat, marketed at the 120 milligram prescription strength as Xenical, inhibits pancreatic lipase and blocks absorption of about 30% of dietary fat. Average weight loss is 3% to 5% at 1 year. Its gastrointestinal side effects, oily stools, flatulence, fecal urgency when patients eat high-fat meals, are well known and are the reason many patients discontinue it. Over-the-counter and device-based options. Ally, Orlistat 60 milligrams. Ally is the only over-the-counter weight loss medication approved by the FDA.
It contains

0: Orlistat at half the prescription strength and is available on drugstore shelves for adults 18 and older with a BMI of 25 or higher. Its efficacy and side effect profile mirror those of Xenical at a smaller magnitude. Ally remains useful for patients who want a non-prescription option and are willing to maintain a low-fat diet during treatment. Plenity, prescription, not an OTC drug. Plenity is often mentioned alongside medications, but is technically a prescription medical device rather than a drug. It is a hydrogel made of carboxymethylcellulose and citric acid that expands in the stomach to create a feeling of fullness. Patients take 3 capsules with water before lunch and dinner. Mean weight loss in the Gateway trial was about 6.4%. Because it is classified as a device, it is regulated and reimbursed differently than the GLP-1 products. How the medications compare for efficacy? Ranked roughly by average percent body weight loss at 1 year or longer, the current options fall into 3 tiers. At the top sit Zepbound at about 20% mean loss, followed by injectable Wegovy at about 15% and the Wegovy pill at about 17% at the highest dose. Foundayo sits near the middle at 12.4%, a meaningful but smaller effect than the injectables. Qsymia, Saxenda, and Plenity land in the 5% to 10% range. Contrave, Xenical, and Ally typically produce 3% to 6%. These numbers are averages. Individual response varies widely. Roughly 1 in 5 patients on GLP-1 drugs is a low responder, and up to a third lose more than 20% of their starting weight. Weight regain after discontinuation is a common and often substantial, which is why most clinicians frame these medications as chronic therapies for a chronic disease rather than short courses. The overlap between weight loss and disability. Weight enters disability law through several doors, and none of them are wide. The Americans with Disabilities Act, ADA, does not list obesity as a protected condition, and federal courts have been reluctant to treat body weight alone as a qualifying disability. Obesity under the Americans with Disabilities Act. The ADA defines disability as a physical or mental impairment that substantially limits one or more major life activities. The implementing regulations of the Equal Employment Opportunity Commission specifically exclude physical characteristics within a normal range, including weight, unless they result from a physiological disorder. 4 federal circuit courts, the 2nd, 6th, 7th, and 8th, have held that obesity is not an ADA impairment unless it is caused by an underlying physiological condition. The most cited case, Richardson, involved a Chicago bus driver whose weight rose above 550 pounds. The court declined to recognize his obesity as a disability because he produced no evidence of a physiological cause. State and municipal law fills some of the gap. New York City banned weight-based employment discrimination outright in 2023. Michigan and a handful of cities, including San Francisco, Washington, D.C., and Binghamton, maintain similar protections. Courts in Texas, Louisiana, Mississippi, California, New Jersey, New York State, Washington, and Oregon have been more willing than their federal counterparts to recognize obesity or perceived obesity as a qualifying condition in disability discrimination claims. Weight-related comorbidities that do qualify. Where weight itself falls outside the ADA, the conditions that commonly accompany it often do not. Type 2 diabetes, obstructive sleep apnea, severe osteoarthritis of the knees or hips, congestive heart failure, lymph edema, and chronic kidney disease can each independently meet the ADA definition of disability when they substantially limit a major life activity. A warehouse worker with knee osteoarthritis severe enough to limit standing or walking is protected under the statute regardless of the number on the scale. This distinction is legally important and, in practice, is how many large employees pursue accommodation rather than arguing obesity on its own terms. how weight loss medication can change the disability picture. The new generation of GLP-1 medications is starting to alter the clinical calculus around weight-related disability. Beyond weight reduction, semaglutide has demonstrated improved cardiovascular outcomes and reduced progression of diabetic kidney disease, and tirzepatide has been shown to reduce liver fat, improve metabolic dysfunction-associated steatohepatitis, and decrease the severity of obstructive sleep apnea. The TRIUMPH 4 trial of retatrutide reported substantial reduction in knee osteoarthritis pain alongside weight loss. As these indications expand, more patients may find that the underlying impairments limiting their work lives, joint pain, apnea-driven fatigue, uncontrolled diabetes, respond to a weekly injection. That does not make the medications a substitute for reasonable accommodation. It does mean the clinical picture of a disabled worker with obesity is less static than it was 5 years ago. Access, insurance, and the practical barriers. Coverage is the quiet crisis underneath the excitement about these drugs. List prices for Wegovy and Zepbound run roughly $1,000 to $1,350 per month before rebates. Medicare Part D historically excluded weight loss drugs by statute, though that has begun to shift for obesity-related conditions such as cardiovascular disease. Commercial coverage is uneven. Manufacturer self-pay programs have narrowed the gap. Foundayo launched at $149 per month for its lowest dose on self-pay and $25 per month with the manufacturer savings card for those with commercial insurance. A FAIR, F-A-I-R, health analysis published in May 2025 reported that more than 2% of U.S. adults had filled a prescription for a GLP-1 weight loss medication in the preceding year, a share that has since grown. For patients who qualify as disabled under state law or the ADA through an underlying condition, the calculus shifts again. Some state Medicaid programs now cover anti-obesity medications when a comorbid disability is documented, and several federal accommodations claims have successfully argued that denial of effective weight management treatment constitutes a failure to accommodate a physiological condition. Risks and realistic expectations. None of these medications is benign. Gastrointestinal side effects, nausea, vomiting, constipation, diarrhea are the most common reason patients discontinue GLP-1 drugs. Rarer but serious risks include pancreatitis, gallbladder disease, and a boxed warning for thyroid C-cell tumors observed in rodent studies. Orlistat can cause liver injury in rare cases and interferes with absorption of fat-soluble vitamins. Phentermine carries the cardiovascular risks typical of stimulants. Cusimia requires pregnancy prevention counseling due to topiramate. Contrave is contraindicated in patients with seizure disorders or eating disorders. Muscle loss during rapid weight reduction is a concern specific to the GLP-1 class. Clinicians now routinely recommend resistance training and a minimum of 30 grams of protein per meal during active treatment. The combination of an amylin analog, cagrilintide, with semaglutide, known as CagriSema, is in late-stage development and has reported mean weight loss of 20.4% at 68 weeks, with less muscle loss than semaglutide alone in early results. Weight loss medication works best when patients, physicians, and payers treat obesity as what the American Medical Association has called it since 2013, a chronic disease. That framing has not yet fully reached the courts, and it has only partly reached the insurance market. But it is the clinical reality the next decade of these products will be built on. Editorial note. None of these medications is a finished answer to obesity, and none resolves the uncomfortable questions about who gets access, what insurance will pay for, and where the law draws the line between a body and a disability. But the next several years will force every one of those questions into the open, whether the system is ready or not. Disabled World. Well, that's all the time we have for today. This has been Melinda Ambrose with Able Living. I hope you've enjoyed today's reading from the audio reading service at the Allen County Public Library in Fort Wayne, Indiana.
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6: Hello, I'm Emily Saunders. You are listening to Chris Radio. During this hour, I will be reading news and commentaries from the New York Times. We begin with our first article. From the headlines, Trump's controversial pick to oversee U.S. intelligence and a surge in preventable diseases. Plus, how Marsha Lucas was the heart behind Star Wars. Here's what we're covering. Iran War Live Updates by the New York Times. Order shielding Trump family from IRS audits will remain, Blanche says, by Andrew Doran and Alan Feuer. Trump names Bill Pulte as acting director of national intelligence by Maggie Haberman, Julian E. Barnes, and Matthew Goldstein. Trump signs executive order seeking oversight of AI models by Shira Frankel and Trip Mickle. Hospitals see diseases resurge as vaccines decline by Maggie Astor and Danny Bloom. Marsha Lucas, Oscar-winning Star Wars editor, dies at 80, by Alex Traub. From Iran War Live Updates. Drone barrage at Kuwait airport kills one and injures dozens. Video footage verified by the New York Times showed fire inside Kuwait's international airport. The attack was part of one of the biggest assaults on a Gulf nation since the U.S.-Iran ceasefire was announced in April. Here's the latest. Kuwait said one person was killed and more than 60 people were injured in an Iranian drone attack on a passenger terminal at the country's international airport on Wednesday, after a new round of strikes between the United States and Iran. The fresh hostilities came as President Trump said in an interview with the New York Times, with the New York Post, published Wednesday, that Iran's supreme leader, Ayatollah Mojtaba Khamenei, was involved in the negotiations to end the war and that he hoped to meet with him. There was no immediate comment from the Iranian authorities, and it was far from clear whether the hardline Ayatollah, who is believed to have been injured in the U.S.-Israeli strikes that began the war and has not been seen in public for months, would be willing to meet with Mr. Trump. Even as the two sides negotiate over a framework to end the war and maintain that the ceasefire between them remains in effect, the United States and Iran have launched a series of attacks in recent days. The U.S. military has described its actions as self-defense, while Iran has said it is retaliating against American attacks. The Kuwaiti authorities said on Wednesday that the attack on Kuwait International Airport's Terminal 1 had wounded at least 63 people. Satellite imagery provided by Airbus DS from Wednesday morning showed damage to the roof of a terminal. That corresponded with the damage seen in video footage verified by the New York Times, showing flames and smoke inside the terminal, with people rushing away from the large hole in the roof. Kuwait's Civil Aviation Authority said it had suspended flights and was diverting them to alternate airports. By early afternoon local time, some flights had resumed from a different terminal. U.S. Central Command said in a statement that Iran had launched missiles and drones at two regional neighbors, Kuwait and Bahrain, as well as civilian mariners in nearby waters. Several projectiles failed in flight, it said, and others were intercepted. Iran's Islamic Revolutionary Guards Corps said it had targeted the headquarters of the U.S. 5th Fleet in Bahrain and an American vessel it identified as the Panaya. U.S. Central Command said Iran's Wednesday attacks targeting U.S. bases did not hit their targets. Here's what else we're covering. U.S.-Israel relations. Mr. Trump told the Post that he had used expletives in a recent phone conversation with Prime Minister Benjamin Netanyahu of Israel, but said they have a broadly positive relationship. Quote, "We've worked well together," he said, amid reports of splits between the two leaders. Israel-Lebanon talks. Israeli and Lebanese officials met in Washington on Tuesday for the first day of a new round of U.S.-mediated talks on ending the war in Lebanon, a conflict closely tied to the U.S.-Israeli conflict in Iran. Another round of talks is scheduled for Wednesday. Lebanon fighting. The Israeli military issued new evacuation warnings for parts of southern Lebanon, where it has continued to target the Iranian-backed group Hezbollah. At least six people were killed in Israeli strikes near the southern city of Tyre, according to Lebanon's state-run news agency. Market reaction. Oil prices rose on Wednesday as military strikes in the Middle East cast doubt on efforts by Iran and the United States to reopen the Strait of Hormuz, a key oil and gas shipping route. Hospitals see diseases resurge as vaccinations decline. Doctors nationwide are encountering more children with whooping cough, bacterial infections, and other serious illnesses, as well as more adults refusing tetanus shots. By Maggie Astor and Danny Bloom. Doctors around the country say they are seeing more cases of serious, sometimes life-threatening illnesses that vaccines have long kept at bay, including whooping cough and bacterial infections that can cause pneumonia or meningitis. The concern among doctors comes on the heels of a resurgence of measles nationwide, fueled by distrust in vaccines that grew during the COVID-19 pandemic, and that Health Secretary Robert F. Kennedy Jr. and President Trump have amplified. Public health experts have long seen measles as a harbinger, because it is so exceptionally contagious. It can be the first disease to spike as vaccination rates broadly decline, and a sign of more to come. For some of these diseases, national data show clear and substantial increases in recent years. For others, the increases are small, or there are anecdotal indications from doctors on the ground of increases that public statistics don't currently confirm. While most children recover, these diseases aren't benign. Many children endure extended hospitalizations. Some infections can be fatal. Dr. Megan Hofto, a pediatric hospitalist at the University of Alabama at Birmingham, is one of the doctors who said she is seeing more illnesses that she used to encounter only rarely. This year, she and her colleagues have treated more children than usual with persistent diarrhea. A child with a run-of-the-mill stomach virus might need a day or so of IV fluids, but these patients were being hospitalized for 3 or 4 days. The culprit? Rotavirus, which once caused tens of thousands of hospitalizations a year in the United States, but was largely swept away by vaccines introduced 20 years ago. These vaccines were so effective that Dr. Hofto could recall treating only 4 or 5 children with rotavirus in the past decade. Now, she said, she had treated about that many already this year, and none of them were vaccinated. Dr. Jessica Kirk, a pediatric hospitalist in Fairhope, Alabama, recently treated an unvaccinated toddler who was hospitalized with pneumonia from 2 simultaneous infections, Haemophilus influenza and Streptococcus pneumonia. Routine childhood vaccines can protect against both S. pneumonia and a common form of H. influenza. But vaccinations against both illnesses have declined in recent years. The child that Dr. Kirk treated for both infections needed antibiotics and oxygen to get through the illness. Some of these conditions can lead to serious complications. H. influenza and S. pneumonia infections can cause sepsis, meningitis, and pneumonia. Dr. Hofto said she had treated 4 to 6 week old infants with whooping cough or pertussis who seemed fine at times but then stopped breathing after a coughing fit. It's hard to know when they're safe to go home, she said. Many children with whooping cough don't have anti-vaccine parents, she said. They are just too young to have been vaccinated yet. And the disease has been circulating more in recent years as overall vaccination rates have declined. There were more than 28,000 cases reported last year, compared with around 7,000 in 2023. Andrew Nixon, a spokesman for the Department of Health and Human Services, said in an emailed statement, quote, "We reject the premise that providing Americans with transparent information about the benefits and risks of medical products undermines public health." Even when the worst doesn't happen, emergency room doctors are having to subject some unvaccinated children with high fevers to more invasive testing, including spinal taps, to rule out life-threatening infections that vaccinated children are protected from. Infections like H. influenza and S. pneumonia can be hard to recognize because they can resemble less serious illnesses before rapidly leading to complications. And because near universal vaccination prevented them for so long, many doctors have little experience diagnosing them. The alternative to invasive testing in some cases is to start unvaccinated children on stronger antibiotics than doctors might otherwise use, which can have more side effects, said Dr. Robin Harrison and Dr. Taylor Rosenbaum, pediatric hospitalists in Miami. Several doctors also said they had seen a growing number of adults refuse tetanus shots for themselves, and parents refuse them for their children after injuries such as dog bites or lacerations from dirty objects. Roughly 1 in 10 people infected with tetanus die. A full course of vaccination is very effective in preventing infection. Dr. Sonali Meyer, an emergency medicine physician in Minnesota, said she had treated a patient last year who refused a tetanus shot after slicing his hand open. "Big Pharma doesn't need my money," she recalled the patient telling her. She said another patient refused a tetanus shot by saying, quote, "I know you get paid more the more shots you give, but no thanks." With each passing year, doctor said, the hesitation around vaccines seems to expand to new frontiers. Two anesthesiologists said that starting around 2022 or 2023, they'd occasionally seen patients who refused to consent to blood transfusions before surgery because they didn't want blood from vaccinated donors. And a growing number of parents are refusing to allow their newborns to receive vitamin K injections, which help prevent bleeding. Until recently, neonatologists said these shots were accepted even by families that rejected vaccines. Five doctors said they had seen brain or abdominal hemorrhages in infants whose parents had turned down vitamin K, including one who died and another who was partly paralyzed. The onslaught of preventable illness and other health risks can feel overwhelming, doctors said. So can navigating the medical misinformation some patients recite. Quote, "It just feels like you're a tiny little boat with a giant tidal wave coming at you," said Dr. Aaron Charles, a regional pediatric hospitalist at Seattle Children's Hospital. Quote, "And you might convince one family here and there." Many parents continue to refuse vaccines even after their child has been hospitalized with a vaccine-preventable illness, doctors said. Dr. Kirk said she had never had a parent in that situation tell her they had changed their mind and would have their child vaccinated on the standard schedule. Dr. Hofto said she could sometimes persuade families, but often not. Some, quote, "may view the illness as an isolated experience, especially if their child ultimately recovers," Dr. Hofto said. Doctors said they feared that as vaccination rates decline more, illnesses now popping up sporadically would become more common. Dr. Rosenbaum said she had been telling the medical residents training under her that they might have to learn together how to treat illnesses she'd never encountered during her own training because of vaccines. For many such illnesses, quote, "it's going to be probably a low uptick," she said, "until it's very fast." Attention riders enrolled in the Taxi Access Program, or TAP, and the Rideshare Access Program, or RAP. 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Applications are required and must be approved. If approved, the increased ride limit will take effect July 1st, 2026. Apply early. Applications submitted after June 1st may take up to 45 days to process. 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From AskWell, is it bad to sleep with my pet? It seems as if everyone has an opinion, so we put the question to the experts. By Amanda Shupak. The question is, I let my dog sleep in bed with me, but some of my friends say it's unhygienic and possibly bad for my sleep. Is it? When Shelby Harris, a sleep psychologist in New York City, starts working with patients who are having trouble sleeping, she always asks if they have pets. The first thing they say to me is, "I have a dog. You're going to tell me not to sleep with a dog," she said. That's not necessarily the case, Dr. Harris said. Some people experience great joy from sleeping with their pets, and not everyone suffers from sleep disruptions. But if the pet is the source of the problem, Dr. Harris said, that's good for everyone to know. In an online survey of about 2,000 U.S. adults published in 2022, nearly half said that they slept in the same bed as their pet. If you're one of them but are not sure whether you ought to be here are some things to consider. Pets can sometimes transmit disease. Pets can expose us to a variety of bugs and germs, like ticks, fleas, parasites, and bacteria, said Dr. Josh Daniels, a veterinarian and microbiologist at Colorado State University's Veterinary School. Having them in bed only increases your exposure, he said, and in some cases, they can make us sick. In 1991, for instance, an 81-year-old woman was hospitalized in Finland with a fever and signs of a bacterial skin infection in her leg. Scientists reported that she had an ulcer between her toes and was infected with a type of bacteria commonly found in the mouths of dogs and cats. She regularly slept with her cat, who had a habit of licking her feet and toes. Another case, published in 2000, described a 69-year-old man who had slept with his dog before and after hip surgeries and developed an infection around the surgical site. The bacterium was a type found in the mouths of cats and dogs and transmitted through bites and scratches. There have also been reports of dog owners who caught plague, which can be transmitted by fleas, after sleeping with their pets. Such cases are rare, however. And unless you're susceptible to infection or have a weakened immune system, the risk of actually getting sick from sleeping with a pet is generally low, said Dr. Bruno Chomel, a professor emeritus at the UC Davis Weill School of Veterinary Medicine. Ticks and fleas are the most common bugs people are exposed to when sharing a bed with a pet, Dr. Daniels said, so be sure to use flea and tick prevention methods as recommended by a veterinarian. Ticks can transmit Lyme disease and other serious illnesses. Routine deworming will also kill common and potentially dangerous intestinal parasites, such as roundworm. If your pet recently came from a shelter or is a puppy or kitten, watch out for skin problems like ringworm, which spreads easily through touch, said Dr. Daniels, who sleeps with his dog. When deciding whether to sleep with a pet, Dr. Chomel said, it comes down to your appetite for the risk of getting sick. It's small, he said, but real. Your sleep may suffer, though you may not notice. There isn't much research on how sharing a bed with a pet affects sleep, said Brittany Lancaster, an assistant professor of clinical psychology at Mississippi State University. But a few limited studies suggest that sleeping with a pet can make sleep worse, she said. In a study published in 2017, for instance, 40 dog owners, mostly women, wore activity monitors while sleeping for 7 nights. The researchers found that when the dog was on the bed, the participants slept less efficiently than when the dog was in the room but not on the bed. Some evidence suggests that people may not know they're being disturbed. In a 2020 study of 12 women who slept with their dogs, researchers saw that the dogs disrupted their owner's sleep, but the participants rarely reported those disruptions afterward. Scientists have also found that some people perceive their pets as being beneficial to their sleep. Dr. Douglas Wallace, a sleep physician and clinical neurology professor at the University of Miami Miller School of Medicine, has noticed this in his own research and in his clinic. He theorized that the emotional support of sleeping with a pet might somehow outweigh any negative effects the pet has on sleep quality. Pets offer wellness benefits that may improve sleep, Dr. Wallace said. Owners who walk their dogs every morning get regular exercise and may have to wake up at the same time every day, both of which promote good sleep. If you think sharing a bed with a pet is interfering with your sleep, Dr. Harris recommended taking the animal out of bed for a few nights and seeing if you notice a difference. If you don't, I'm fine with it being there, she said. Dr. Lancaster, on the other hand, prefers a more conservative approach. I do not sleep with my cats, if that tells you anything, she said. You are listening to news and commentaries from the New York Times on Chris Radio. CBS News fires Scott Pelley of 60 Minutes. Mr. Pelley, a former CBS Evening News anchor, was ousted after months of tension between staff and Barry Weiss, the network's editor-in-chief, by Benjamin Mullen and Michael M. Grinbaum. CBS News fired Scott Pelley on Tuesday, jettisoning one of the network's best-known journalists in a clash over the future of 60 Minutes, the country's top-rated news program. Mr. Pelley, 68, a 60 Minutes correspondent and a former anchor of CBS Evening News, joined the network in 1989. At a staff meeting on Monday, he accused the network's editor-in-chief, Barry Weiss, of, quote, murdering 60 Minutes, citing the ouster last week of the program's leadership team and two on-air correspondents. "We have parted ways with Scott Pelley," Nick Bilton, the tech journalist who was hired last week as the new 60 Minutes executive producer, wrote in a memo to the show's staff on Tuesday. CBS News declined to comment. In a formal letter to Mr. Pelley, which was obtained by the New York Times, Mr. Bilton wrote that the correspondent had been, quote, terminated for cause, effective immediately. Mr. Pelley, in a telephone interview on Tuesday evening shortly after he was fired, said he had devoted decades of his life to 60 Minutes, which he said he still cared about deeply. "I have been in combat in Afghanistan," Mr. Pelley said. "I have been in combat in Iraq. I have been in the war zone in Ukraine multiple times, risking my life and the happiness of my family because of my devotion to the broadcast." The firing of Mr. Pelley is among the most consequential moves of Ms. Weiss's rocky tenure at CBS. And it is almost certain to spike tensions that have coursed through the network for months. It also raises the stakes of Ms. Weiss's surprising decision to replace the entire leadership team at 60 Minutes. CBS News' most successful franchise, and hire Mr. Bilton, who has no experience in broadcast TV, to oversee the show. The program's viewership was up 9% this past season from a year prior, and the show is routinely among the nation's highest-rated weekly broadcasts, according to Nielsen. Those viewers are accustomed to familiar faces like Mr. Pelley, who has contributed to the program since 2004. The 60 Minutes staff prides itself on autonomy, and it is not clear how the show's production team may react to the firing of Mr. Pelley. At the staff meeting on Monday, which Ms. Weiss did not attend, Mr. Pelley repeatedly pressed Mr. Bilton about the network's decision to fire Tanya Simon, the show's previous executive producer. He also told Mr. Bilton that he had, quote, slender, end quote, qualifications to oversee the show, and that he would, quote, never be welcome at 60 Minutes. In his letter to Mr. Pelley on Tuesday, Mr. Bilton expressed his deep frustration with those remarks. Quote, "You hijacked my first meeting with staff to disparage me, my qualifications, and my intentions with remarkable incivility and contempt," Mr. Bilton wrote. He called it a, quote, "performative display of hostility that," quote, "demonstrated that you have no interest in contributing to the future success of the show." Mr. Pelley, asked about the letter in the interview on Tuesday evening, said Mr. Bilton's missive, quote, "betrays a complete misunderstanding of what we work for and what we live for at 60 Minutes. Earlier on Tuesday, Mr. Pelley sent a statement to The Times that assailed the new leadership of CBS News, writing that, quote, "incompetence and unprofessionalism in the new management have wreaked havoc at the network." He added, quote, "the collapse of values at the top has become untenable." Mr. Pelley also wrote that senior managers at CBS News had pressured him to insert bias into stories for 60 Minutes this past season, though he did not provide details about specific segments. Mr. Bilton must now take charge of a weekly program that has lost four of its on-air correspondents in the past month. Sharon Alfonsi, and Cecilia Vega were fired last week. And Anderson Cooper voluntarily left the show at the end of the season in May. Ms. Weiss was appointed last year by CBS's owner, the tech scion David Ellison, with a mandate to revamp the news division for the digital era. An opinion journalist with little experience in broadcast television, Ms. Weiss was also a longtime critic of the legacy media. Her early interactions with the 60 Minutes staff led to some awkwardness. In a meeting in October, Ms. Weiss bluntly asked the show's journalists why the country believed they were biased. In December, she pulled a segment about a Salvadoran prison shortly before it aired, saying it needed more reporting. Ms. Alfonsi, the correspondent, accused Ms. Weiss of a, quote, political move. The segment later aired in full with additional comments from the Trump administration. Mr. Pelley's future had seemed up in the air since his standoff with Mr. Bilton on Monday. Leaders at CBS News set a meeting with Mr. Pelley on Tuesday, intending to find a path forward after Monday's fireworks. But the meeting turned contentious and ended with no clear resolution, according to three people with knowledge of the private gathering. In attendance were Mr. Pelley, Ms. Weiss, Mr. Bilton, and Tom Sabrowski, the president of CBS News. Mr. Pelley said in the interview that Ms. Weiss would not answer his questions about why the network had decided to fire Ms. Simon, Ms. Alfonsi, and Ms. Vega. Ms. Weiss's behavior, he said, was cold and callous and beneath the dignity of CBS News. After his meeting on Tuesday, Mr. Pelley said he returned to the 60 Minutes offices. Staff members had gathered, awaiting word of his fate, but hours passed with no answer. He eventually urged the staff to return home, then left the building himself. Chris Radio needs your feedback. We welcome your suggestions and questions about our programming and any other topics you would like to hear. 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From Opinion, guest essay, Spike Lee, "The Skies Are Blue and Orange," by Spike Lee. Mr. Lee is a filmmaker. Fun city. That's what Mayor John V. Lindsay optimistically called New York, even during tough times in the mid-1960s, a few years before the New York Knicks won their first championship in 1970. On Wednesday, they will go for their third against the San Antonio Spurs and their insanely talented big man, Victor Wembanyama. People have smiles on their faces, and I know for sure it's because of the New York Knicks and their incredible playoff run. This is something that I have heard and seen with my own ears and eyes, more than with any other New York team. When the Knicks are winning, it is amazing how it feels on the street. People are wearing Knicks hats and t-shirts. It's orange and blue skies. When the Knicks are winning, this is truly fun city, born again. I was there for that first championship. It was May 8th, 1970. I was 13. Like many other kids, I became a fan because of my father, Bill Lee, a jazz and folk upright bassist and composer. Although Daddy didn't know, I used to sneak through a side door into Madison Square Garden. But that night, during Game 7 of the series against the Los Angeles Lakers, I didn't have to. My father's lawyer, Peter Eikenberry, had season tickets to the Knicks and invited me to join him for Game 7. My father had a concert that night. My mother, Jackie, said, "You really should go to the concert." But my father said, "Nah, Spike's going to the game." So I went. I watched as our captain, the center, Willis Reed, who was injured in Game 5, limped out of the tunnel onto the garden floor. He muscled his way through his injury and set the place on fire. The Knicks won. It became known as the Willis Reed game, one of the greatest moments in New York sports history. Bill Bradley, Walt Frazier, and Dave DeBusschere were on that squad. Then came another championship in 1973, when Earl Monroe was on the team, and two failed trips to the finals in 1994 and 1999, followed by years of playoff drought. Since that 1999 series, a lot of terrible things happened to New York. 9/11, Hurricane Sandy, the pandemic, and the recent ICE raids targeting immigrants, a direct affront to Ellis Island. The Knicks may not have grabbed a ring in that time, but they helped unite New York. They did it the way you can only in a city that is home to maybe the most basketball courts in the world, where basketball means more than any other sport, where it belongs to the city's culture. Indiana? Hell to Denal. The Knicks players are part of us. They represent us. And this team, it's closely connected to Knicks championship history. Walt Frazier, the point guard from the 1970s, is still around doing broadcasts. That is my guy. Walt Clyde Frazier. They play with a togetherness and a selflessness that would make the former coach, Red Holzman, proud. His principle was always, find the open man. Great Knicks players who never got that ring, like Patrick Ewing, Larry Johnson, Latrell Sprewell, John Starks, are supporting this team. And you see them sitting together, cheering on these new age Knicks who appreciate that. There's a brotherhood there. I got to thank the owner, James Dolan, for bringing all these heroes back. They cement the bond the fans have with the team. We know they're part of this team, and we love these guys. We see ourselves in them. In this championship run, the Knicks center forward, Karl Anthony Towns, has epitomized the selflessness New Yorkers showed during tough times by sacrificing his scoring to feed the ball to his teammates. Josh Hart and OG Anunoby are the lunch pail guys, just like DeBusschere on those championship teams. Jalen Brunson is maybe the flashy one, like Frazier, but he's pretty quiet. New York's Puerto Ricans can be proud of Jose Alvarado. The Knicks are the soul of this beautiful and diverse city. There's a reason people come here, you know? Maybe it's to see a Broadway play, or maybe it's just to get a slice or a chopped cheese. It says a lot that we just voted in our first Muslim mayor. All those people who said they were packing up and moving to Florida, yeah, right. But New York is also a cruel city. People are hurting. It's no joke. It can be a tough place for those who don't have the income. The city has become increasingly unaffordable, as have the games. All those Knicks fans taking over the arenas in Atlanta, Philly, and Cleveland, why were they there? Maybe because it was cheaper to book a round-trip flight to Atlanta and Cleveland or drive or take a train to Philly, rent a hotel room, and buy a ticket than just buying a ticket at the Garden. Yes, it's a fact that in the greatest basketball city in the world, we haven't won a championship in 53 years. Generations of Knicks fans haven't been privy to a championship, but we did have those finals appearances. Leon Rose, the team's president, assembled this group of players and an incredible bench. He brought in Mike Brown to replace Coach Tom Thibodeau. No disrespect, Coach Tibbs, all love. And the players all bought into his system. Now, I have no ill feelings towards San Antonio, and I love, love, love Pop, their former coach and new and now president, Greg Popovich. I'm also a big Wimby fan. I have one of his game-worn rookie jerseys signed to me on the wall of my office/museum. I love the fact that he played chess in Washington Square Park. Wimby is a 7'4" man of the people. But remember, we had to get past the two of the greatest big men in history to win championships. Kareem Abdul-Jabbar, at the time known as Lew Alcindor, of the Milwaukee Bucks in the 1970 Eastern Finals, and Wilt Chamberlain of the Los Angeles Lakers in the 1973 Finals. No disrespect to my brother Wimby, but he's going down like Kareem and Wilt did. Peace and love. I dreamed a vision that it's going to happen in Madison Square Garden. I don't believe that the basketball gods are going to let us win the deciding game in San Antonio. By the decree of God, Jehovah, Allah, and Black Jesus. That was Earl the Pearl Monroe's nickname. Whatever you want to call it, on this day, June 16th, in the year of our Lord, 2026, the New York Knickerbockers will defeat the San Antonio Spurs in Game 6 at the world's most famous arena to win the NBA championship. New York is Fun City again. You are listening to news and commentaries from the New York Times on Chris Radio. Even on his own, Nick is still a Jonas Brother. With a starring role in Power Ballad and ambitions across mediums, the 33-year-old is carving a singular path. By Ashley Spencer. Inside the Yaamava Theater, a casino-adjacent venue in Highland, California, a crowd of mostly women in their 20s and 30s assembled on a late April evening, cocktails in hand. "Do you know how euphoric I am?" one woman squealed to her friend. The Jonas Brothers were about to perform. Most of the fans had grown up with the group. They were there when the brothers became mid-2000s teen heartthrobs who sold more than 17 million albums. There when the band broke up in 2013 to pursue solo projects, and there when they reunited in 2019 and had their first number one on the Billboard Hot 100 with Sucker. Nick, 33, is used to the fanfare that has followed him and his older siblings, Joe, 36, and Kevin, 38, for the past 21 years. But backstage, before the Highland concert, Nick was soft-spoken as he sipped a can of grapefruit LaCroix and thoughtfully discussed his life. His vibe was more introspective businessman than cocksure rock star. "There's a certain indescribable thing that happens when the three of us make music together," he said. Quote, "Our fan base has really stood by us, and our connection with them is so much deeper than just a successful song or a moment." Perhaps it's not surprising, then, that Nick is intent on defying the traditional boy band to solo star path. He's currently attempting something Michael Jackson, Justin Timberlake, and Harry Styles didn't. Permanently return to the group that made him famous while also pursuing significant solo endeavors. On breaks during this Jonas Brothers tour, Nick shot the holiday horror film White Elephant and reprised his role as Jefferson McDonough for the third time in Jumanji Open World, out December 25th. He also released his fifth solo album, Sunday Best, in January and embarked on a mini solo tour. Now he stars with Paul Rudd in Power Ballad in theaters, a music-filled dramedy with John Carney of Once and Sing Street acclaim. When Carney began casting Power Ballad, he knew he wanted an actual musician in the role of Danny Wilson, a former boy bander who is desperate to escape his past. But when Carney floated Nick's name for the role, he was met with pushback. A few other people were like, "Wasn't he a teen star? Will it Disney-fy the movie?" Carney recalled in a video interview from Ireland. Instead, the director said Nick, quote, "really humanized it. He darkened it. He made the character mercurial and mysterious and enigmatic." In the film, Danny crosses paths with Rick, played by Rudd, a wedding singer who never hit it big, and the two spend a tipsy evening jamming together. When Danny records a version of a song Rick played for him and it becomes a hit, A fight for credit ensues. It helped that Nick had partially lived Danny's experience of longing for industry respect, minus the plagiarism. After Nick initiated the Jonas Brothers breakup in 2013, he shaved his head, gained 20 pounds of muscle, released the sexually charged multi-platinum solo tracks,

Besant Nick landed parts on Broadway in A Christmas Carol, Annie Get Your Gun, Beauty and the Beast, and Les Miserables. And he inspired his brothers to follow suit. I brought a girl that I had a crush on to see Nick on stage, and she was like, "That was amazing," Joe said backstage in Highland. "That day, I was like, I want to be a singer." At 12 years old, Nick released a solo Christian album with Columbia Records. Soon after, in 2005, Nick, Joe, and Kevin were signed as a secular group to Columbia and later to Disney's Hollywood Records, where they put out three studio albums, heavy with teenage pining. Disney also recruited the brothers to appear in the Camp Rock TV films and their own comedy series on Disney Channel. Early on, Nick was positioned as the group's leader, despite being the youngest of the three. There is also a fourth Jonas brother, Franklin, who's 25. I was like, "Great. Someone else, please. I don't need to lead. I just want to have fun," Kevin said backstage. He was young, but his focus was being the best at what we were doing, and he still is that same way. The Disney machine helped push their fame to new heights. Nick dated Miley Cyrus and Selena Gomez, and their fledgling relationships became teen tabloid gossip. And then there were the brothers' purity rings, which they wore for a time in a pledge of abstinence that made them fodder for South Park and media pundits. The pressures of fame were intense. "I think I handled it okay to the degree that the armor never really cracked, but there were days that were really difficult, and I didn't have the tools then," the tools being therapy, Nick said. Quote, "I just kind of went into my hard shell and waited till I was an adult to unpack it." Before the Highland concert, I sat in the empty theater and watched the Jonas Brothers do a sound check with their band. The siblings were all consummate professionals, but only Nick chimed in with a series of performance tweaks, trying to go from the F sharp to the E, invert the end of the riff. "Before we go into the outro, just hit the hey, hey, heys." The brothers have always played their own instruments and written or co-written their own music, but their audience was initially teenage girls, an oft-dismissed demographic presumed to lack critical taste. And Nick put pressure on himself to, quote, "get better" and prove his worth. With whatever level of admiration and success that we had, there was also equally, if not louder at times, or it's just what you're choosing to hear, criticism, he said in a follow-up video interview from a tour stop in Buenos Aires. "It wasn't hard to stay humble because I felt like I was always hearing more of that than praise." Even now, his first days on a new project are anxiety-ridden. The first call is never, "Oh, I feel great about how it went today," he said. Quote, "It's always, I think no one thinks I'm good." But on the Power Ballad set, Nick delivered an understated performance that left his co-star, Rudd, impressed. One scene in particular, Rudd said in a phone interview, broke my heart. "It's the look in his eyes. He does it so subtly, and it's like, wow, that guy. Not that guy, that actor. That actor knows what he's doing right there," Rudd said. "It was very apparent that there's real depth to him." There seems to be tension between the ambitious solo career that Nick is once again seeking and the nostalgic comforts of the Jonas Brothers, which have included them playing heightened versions of themselves in a campy 2025 Disney holiday film, A Very Jonas Christmas, and reprising their Camp Rock roles for appearances in Camp Rock 3 this August. But Nick doesn't see it that way. He now views the brothers as a, quote, home base, and said he has been inspired by the K-pop model, watching how groups like BTS and Blackpink stay together as a unit, while also allowing their members to find individual success. Nick doesn't foresee them disbanding again. "We're focused on legacy at this point as a family," he said.
The trio started a podcast, and Nick serves as a producer on many of his upcoming film projects through their production company, Powered by Jones.

0: bonus. Nick, who is based in Los Angeles, also has a family of his own with the actress Priyanka Chopra Jonas and their daughter Malti Marie, 4. In a phone interview, Chopra Jonas said she was initially attracted to Nick's sincerity and kindness, and they have connected over a love of creative pursuits. On our honeymoon, we wrote 2 TV shows, Chopra Jonas said. Quote, we were just sitting there by the beach and came up with characters and built a world and then abandoned it along the way, of course. But the thing we do for fun is create. Last year, Nick returned to Broadway to star in The Last 5 Years. And recently, he's been quietly developing an original stage musical about Hans and Margaret Ray, the married couple who created Curious George. About 8 years ago, I was at home and I just had this sudden urge to figure out Curious George's origin story and who the creators were, Nick said. Quote, so I went down an infinite rabbit hole. The show is still a work in progress, but Nick has already written 4 or 5 original songs and said he is collaborating with the Rays estate along with the playwright Peter Duchon from Dogfight and the producer Aaron Glick of Purpose. Separately, Nick hopes to develop a jukebox musical that uses the Jonas Brothers catalog to tell an original story. His long-term plan involves performing, writing, and producing film, TV, and music projects. Despite having expressed an interest in politics and a presidential run in the past, Nick said that's, quote, absolutely not a desire anymore. That's the big picture vision, he said. Quote, and then when something comes in and is great, I scrap it all and go. I want to do this. A shrimp and okra soup that feels like magic. Simmered in an umami-rich broth, the fruit adds an unparalleled body to a summery soup. By Yawande Komolafe. Yawande Komolafe is a cooking writer and columnist for the New York Times and a recipe developer and video host for NYT Cooking. She is also the author of the cookbook My Everyday Lagos. The ingredients I love all share one thing. They stir my desire to experience them in every form. Okra, a plant from the mallow family found across the tropical parts of Africa, Southeast Asia, and North America, falls right in that category. When okra appears at the farmer's market each spring, I am reminded of its many joys. If you've come across the plant, you'll notice its thick stems studded with flowering buds and large, broad leaves. The flowers, striking and beautiful, range from pale yellow to shades of pink and bloom only for a single day, then fall off to reveal nodes that sprout into the finger-length, star-shaped fruit we've come to know and love. I find myself craving it, roasted in a hot oven until crispy and brown in spots, spread in a skillet in an even layer over a hot flame until seared and lightly charred, and bathed in hot oil to fry into shatteringly crunchy nibbles. But my favorite preparation, an okra's simplest form, is in a soup, specifically a draw soup. In West and Central Africa, many soups and stews are built on vegetables, fruits, or seeds that add an elemental viscosity, an incredible and sometimes startling stretchiness described as draw. Ewedu soup, for example, uses a leafy green vegetable with a sublime pull. There's Ogbono soup, which uses apo, a type of ground wild mango seed with a similar heft, and Ila Alesipo, which uses the okra fruit and means okra cooked together. All possess this magnificent quality. Growing up in Lagos, I knew okra as just Ila, its name in Yoruba, which can also refer to any soup from southwest Nigeria, where okra is the star ingredient. For this take on draw soup, I let okra lead. With that in mind, you'll want to find the freshest okra, which is essential to this dish's success. But if you can't find it or don't have time to get the plump, ripened pods from farm stand to pot before they start turning woody, then frozen will do just fine. The dish begins with okra pods chopped into confetti-like bits and releasing their fragrant grassy notes with every cut. They're then brought to a simmer over low heat. Whole bean iru or dawa dawa powder, both fermented locust beans, and dried crayfish season the broth with a robust umami. Of course, okra loves balance, and here, plump saline shrimp accentuate its heft. Fresh chopped spinach leaves wilt lovingly into the soup when added. A finish of red palm oil melts, slicking and coating all in the path of its gentle flow and complementing okra's springy bounce. It's also essential for adding a cream-like richness to the soup. This recipe guides you toward an essential balance of textures and a layering of flavors that are evident within each spoonful. When served with a starchy swallow or a simple steamed grain, the soup is a delight. A full meal to ease you into the next moment of your day. Your ila can be yours to define. Add meat, tripe, smoked fish, or roasted mushrooms. Your goal is to understand okra's flexibility, to grasp what it can or can't do. Whether okra is new to you or a staple of your spring and summer soups, with this recipe, it's yours to discover multiple times over. And the recipe for ila, okra soup with shrimp and greens by Iwande Komolafe. Ingredients, yield 4 servings. 12 ounces fresh okra, about 4.5 cups. Stem ends trimmed, cut crosswise into 1-inch rounds. 2 cups of water. 1 tablespoon whole bean iru, fermented locust beans, soaked to rehydrate and drained, or 1 tablespoon of dawa dawa powder, 1 tablespoon dried ground crayfish, 1 teaspoon fine sea salt, 1 pound of fresh medium shrimp peeled and deveined, 5 ounces fresh baby spinach, about 7 cups, coarsely chopped, 1 tablespoon of red palm oil, and fufu swallows or white rice for serving. Preparation, step 1. In a food processor, pulse the okra to a confetti-like consistency. 1 second pulses about 2 to 3 times. Small and large pieces of okra and seeds should still be visible. Alternatively, you can use a sharp knife to chop. Step 2. In a medium pot, set over medium heat, bring water to a simmer. Add the iru and the dried crayfish. Stir to just combine and cook until fragrant, about 30 seconds. Add the okra and salt and return to a simmer. Cook until the okra just begins to turn bright green and the liquid is cloudy, bubbling, and frothy, about 3 minutes. Add the shrimp, stirring to disperse and evenly coat. Cook until shrimp is tender and bright pink, 2 to 3 minutes. Add the spinach and stir. Taste and season lightly with more salt if necessary. Step 3. Cook until greens are warmed through and wilted, about 2 minutes. Remove from heat and add the red palm oil. Serve alongside a starchy swallow or steamed white rice. From the tips. Iru, aka dawa dawa, is a fermented locust bean from the pods of a perennial deciduous tree that grows across West Africa. When the seeds are harvested and fermented, they lend the cuisine a notable, robust, and savory depth. The beans can be found in their whole, dried, or ground form at African, Caribbean, and some international grocery stores and are typically stored in the freezer section or on shelves in individually labeled and sealed packs. Dried ground crayfish is a savory ingredient made from a tiny shrimp common in waterways across the African continent. The crayfish are harvested, dried, and then often ground into flakes. That's all the time we have for news and commentaries from the New York Times. For Chris Radio, this has been your reader, Emily Saunders. Broadcasting from the Chicago Lighthouse, this is Chris Radio, your information station.
1: How do you describe thriving? Well, here's an example. When Charlotte retired early due to vision loss in 2018, she wasn't ready to slow down. She said, "If you retire and do nothing, you're sleeping your life away. I like to keep busy." She found exactly what she needed at the Chicago Lighthouse's Seniors Program, which helps older adults with vision loss stay engaged, independent, and connected. Each week, Charlotte joins friends for classes on assistive technology, book clubs, brain games, chair exercises, and discussions led by Lighthouse psychologists. The activities keep her mind active, but the real impact is the sense of belonging. Charlotte says, "The Lighthouse gives us a space where we're understood. Sharing tips and experiences helps us connect and build friendships." For Charlotte, the Lighthouse isn't just a place to pass time. It's a community that empowers her to keep moving forward. Thriving is having a community. The Chicago Lighthouse provides that. 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
9: This is the Wall Street Journal. Today is Wednesday, the third day of the month of June. I'm your volunteer reader, George Arthur. On this date in 1784, the first day of the United States Army, replacing the Continental Army, which had been disbanded. In 1946, the first bikini bathing suit was put on display in Paris. And in 1989, Chinese troops in Beijing opened fire on pro-democracy demonstrators. Today, it's taboo to discuss this subject in China, and most young people do not know about Tiananmen Square. American manufacturers grew in May for the fifth month in a row, the biggest winning streak in 4 years, but lingering uncertainty about the Trump tariffs and the rise of inflation tied to the war in Iran left business leaders anxious. A closely followed gauge of manufacturers rose to 54% in May from 52.7% in the prior month, according to the Institute of Supply Management. The index hit the highest level since May of 2022. Any number above 50% indicates business is expanding. The news, however, isn't all good. The Iran conflict has raised oil prices, boosted inflation, and disrupted the ability of companies to obtain critical supplies. The current atmosphere is one of extreme uncertainty and concern for the future in terms of both price stability and longer-term supply continuity related to the Iran conflict and the Strait of Hormuz closure, said one senior executive. ISM surveys executives every month about their business and how it is doing. Manufacturers employ about 13 million people and play a vital role in the U.S. economy. New orders, a sign of future sales, climbed to a four-month high of 56.8. Susan Spencer, who's the chair of that survey, said the pent-up demand is one of the big drivers. As the Iran conflict ends, she said, orders would see a sustained increase that bodes well for manufacturing and the broader economy. Production also rose slightly. A gauge of employment was negative for the 32nd month in a row, but it's shown signs of improvement lately. A measure of prices stayed close to a four-year high, Higher oil prices and scattered supply disruptions have raised business costs. Companies say their customers are resistant to future price increases and are being cautious about how they order. American manufacturers say they are growing despite headwinds from the war and the uncertain legal status of the Trump tariffs. A boom in investment in artificial intelligence seems to be the chief reason why. The industry could experience a prolonged boom if the Iran war ends and the tariff levels become more settled. Looking ahead, a chemical manufacturer senior executive told ISM, "We remain cautiously optimistic that if the global economic factors stabilize and the Iran conflict ends, we can continue with increased sales and maintain acceptable margins." Alphabet's $80 billion stock-based financing could be taken as a rebuke to those salivating over the forthcoming IPOs of SpaceX, Anthropic, and OpenAI. The search giant is showing its competitive advantage in an area that increasingly matters for artificial intelligence, access to money. The fundraising matches the amount of Elon Musk SpaceX is expected to raise when it floats. The two will be the biggest non-government-related stock issue and the largest initial public offering proceeds ever, according to LSEG data. In AI, money talks. The biggest companies are paying out hundreds of millions of dollars to lure top researchers and tens of billions to build data centers, while financing losses as they build their AI businesses. The money being funneled to AI is probably making it harder for non-AI startups to raise capital, with 61% of all venture capital this year going to AI, according to the Organization for Economic Cooperation and Development. Bond investors think the hundreds of billions of dollars in debt being raised by big tech is pushing up the yield that other borrowers have to pay and even affecting government bond yields. The hyperscalers of Alphabet, Microsoft, Amazon, and Meta have become major bond issuers as they ramp up spending, with Alphabet alone raising $85 billion in a series of record-breaking issues around the world in the past year. But the stock market is the obvious place to raise capital to spend on the exciting bits of AI. Where returns are currently unknown, technology is rapidly developing and business models are in flux. Unlike debt, companies don't have to repay their shareholders, and it takes longer to make money from AI, or never makes money. The company can simply wait it out if it was financed by stock. Of course, the investors would be very unhappy. Alphabet is one of a tiny number of companies capable of raising so much cash without tanking its stock, thanks to its near monopoly in online search and credibility with Wall Street. In new ventures, while $80 billion is huge, it amounts to less than 2% of the market value of the $4.5 trillion company. The stock was down just 2.6% in pre-market trading. There seems to be an unlimited supply of willing buyers to fund AI. If it turns out there's a limit, Alphabet can only benefit by going first. From a societal standpoint, the purpose of a stock market is to funnel money from millions of investors and savers into giant projects, such as in the 19th century railroads. For the past 25 years, that role has been less important as private capital funds grew large enough to finance companies for much longer before they needed to go public. AI's vast consumption of cash is beyond even that capability of private markets, however. Sure, there are other reasons to list, such as allowing employees to cash out their stock options. For example, $30 billion of Alphabet stock issue is earmarked for paying taxes on employee stock awards. But the ability to tap stock market capital is important again after a quarter century of being all but irrelevant. As we move into a new era of capital-heavy companies, the stock market stops being merely a way for private investors to exit, but an attractive source of capital. The bear in me worries, the author says, that all this equity raising is also about taking advantage of record stock prices. And that could be a sign that the top is near, he says. President Trump said on Tuesday that he would appoint Bill Pulte, close ally who leads the Federal Housing Finance Agency, as the acting director of national intelligence. Pulte will succeed Tulsi Gabbard, who resigned last month, until the president nominates a permanent replacement. Trump, in his social media post, said Pulte has deep experience managing the most sensitive matters in America, citing his performance as chairman of the boards of both Fannie Mae and Freddie Mac. The president said Pulte would remain director of the FHFA and the chairman of Fannie and Freddie while acting as the director of national intelligence. Pulte, a scion of homebuilder fortune, gained favor with Trump through his aggressive approach to his role as the administration's housing chief. He alleged that several of Trump's perceived foes committed mortgage fraud, including Senator Adam Schiff, Letita Davis, the Attorney General of New York, and Lisa Cook, member of the Federal Reserve Board of Governors. James was charged with fraud, but that case was later dismissed. Trump pointed to Pulte's allegations against Cook when he moved to fire her as Fed governor last year. Cook's legal challenge is currently pending before the Supreme Court. Schiff and Cook were not charged of any crimes, and they have denied any kind of wrongdoing. Pulte also bolstered the Trump campaign against Fed's then-chair Jerome Powell, calling for his ouster on social media and drafting a letter for Trump to fire Powell. During his tenure leading the FHFA, Pulte ousted the agency's legal and ethics watchdogs and lashed out at companies in the housing world. He's been pushing for the administration to launch initial public offerings of Fannie and Freddie as a plan that would raise billions of dollars for the government. Pulte also championed the idea of introducing a 50-year mortgage in the U.S., a proposal that has gotten pretty cold reception in Washington. Pulte's career has been primarily focused on finance and home building, and he has very little national security experience. As acting ODNI director, he will not need to be confirmed by the Senate and can serve for up to 210 days. The announcement drew immediate outcry from some senior Senate Democrats. Americans have every reason to worry about what happens when the official charged with overseeing everything from counterterrorism to former election threats is chosen for his willingness to advance the president's political agenda rather than his experience, said Senator Mark Warner. He serves as the vice chair of the Senate Select Committee on Intelligence. Senate Minority Leader Chuck Schumer called Pulte a partisan thug with no experience in intelligence in a social media post. When Gabbard was in the post, she had been largely sidelined from Trump's national security operations, including Venezuela and Iran. Instead, in recent months, she had spent time pursuing theories of voter fraud in the 2020 election at Trump's behest, according to administration officials. While Pulte is close with Trump, he has clashed with some of the president's advisors, including Treasury Secretary Scott Bessent. Last year, Bessent grew so incensed with Pulte that he threatened to punch him in the blank face. The Wall Street Journal previously reported that Bessent heard that Pulte had been bad-mouthing him to Trump. After the blow-up, Trump told Bessent and Pulte to play nice, according to a person familiar with that particular conversation. The DNI powers include briefing the president on the most sensitive U.S. secrets, exercising authority over the $100 billion annual U.S. spy budget, and holding sway over which secrets to declassify. But many within the intelligence community view the job as less sensitive in nature than other intelligence roles, such as the director of the CIA, who oversees critical covert operations around the world. The director of national intelligence is supposed to be the president's top intelligence advisor, fairly representing the views of 18 separate intelligence agencies and units. The Berkshire Hathaway $6.8 billion deal to acquire a major home builder reflects its conviction that the housing market will shake off its years-long slump and recover as it always has. In an all-cash agreement Sunday for Taylor Morrison Home Corporation, the Omaha-based conglomerate is poised to become one of the top five U.S. home builders, adding to its growing portfolio of housing-related companies. Berkshire's home builder deal is a sign that a prominent investor thinks the housing slump will eventually pass and wants to be positioned to take advantage of any market turn. More than 75% of young renters think they someday will own a home, according to a survey by John Burns Research and Consulting. Berkshire Chief Executive Greg Abel said, "This investment is grounded in long-term belief in the strength of the American housing market and its underlying fundamentals, which we see enduring over time." Still, Berkshire is raising the exposure to a housing market in its fourth year of dismal sales. High mortgage rates, job market uncertainty, and the rising cost of living have kept many prospective buyers on the sidelines. Builders have been forced to offer incentives like paying part of the mortgage cost just to unload their inventory. Builder confidence is low, and single-family home starts declined 9% in April, the steepest drop since August. A third of builders said they had cut their prices last month, according to the Wells Fargo Housing Market Index. Moreover, many Americans now think home ownership is beyond their budget. More people are renting for longer or putting their savings into the stock market rather than investing it in a home. Analysts say the U.S. housing shortage is more than 4 million homes, means that new homes need to be built. And they expect builders will return to the market once mortgage rates, which recently hit a 9-month high, come down and help to trigger pent-up buyer demand. Berkshire has agreed to pay a premium of 24% to Taylor Morrison's closing stock price at $58.50 on Friday. Analysts see the price as a good deal for Berkshire because the actual value of the builder's home portfolio belies its lagging stock price. "It's an incredible bargain," said Tony Avila, chief executive of the Builder Advisory Group, which advises on home builder mergers and acquisitions. Taylor Morrison's stock shot up 22% Monday to $71.55 a share, marking its biggest daily percentage gain since 2020. The Berkshire Class A shares were flat. Berkshire will pay $72.50 a share for the home developer based in Scottsdale, Arizona. Officials said that deal is expected to close later this year. More than 1,100 University of California math and science professors are urging the UC Regents to reinstate college entrance exams, saying that unprepared students are lowering academic standards and draining teaching resources. The request, delivered in a 2-page letter last week, cites a sharp decline in readiness among students studying science, technology, engineering, and math. Nearly one-third of the students taking first-semester calculus at UC Berkeley displayed severe preparation deficits, the letter said. "We now observe preparation gaps so severe that instructors must reteach middle school mathematics while simultaneously teaching the material that students need for science, engineering, economics, and other quantitatively demanding fields," the faculty wrote. "UC has finite resources and can help only so many." The letter follows the University of California San Diego faculty report last year, saying that the number of students placed in classes to remediate elementary or middle school math before they could take pre-calculus increased to 8.5% from just 0.5% between 2020 and 2025. Critics have long said that the college entrance tests like SAT and ACT limit opportunity for Black, Hispanic, and poor students. More schools were making the exams optional or getting rid of them altogether when the pandemic accelerated that trend, said Harry Fetter, executive director of Fair Test, which advocates against the exams. "Today, more than 90% of schools do not mandate the exams," Fetter said. The University of California stopped requiring an ACT or SAT score in 2020. At the time, some of the faculty warned that the move would make it harder to assess applicants, especially alongside rampant high school grade inflation. Most recently, schools have been retightening their test mandates. In 2022, the Massachusetts Institute of Technology reinstated the SAT requirement, saying it helps determine applicants' preparation and identify promising students from disadvantaged backgrounds. In 2024, Dartmouth College restored the test requirements, and Yale University followed suit last week. Yale had gone test optional in 2020, Then 4 years later, mandated that students submit a score from an SAT, ACT, or the International Baccalaureate or Advanced Placement exam. Now, they must submit either SAT or ACT scores. Plenty of students had been doing so anyway. Turns out that 90% of the Yale class of 2029 submitted a score from one of the two tests. Schools in the California system, on the other hand, generally don't take scores into account and collect testing data because the admission process is test-free, as they say. A breakup is underway at the National Rifle Association, the nation's oldest gun rights group. The NRA Foundation, the organization's charitable arm, is declaring independence from the more famous political wing and rebranding itself as the 1791 Foundation. The fracture comes after the NRA sued the NRA Foundation in January, alleging that a disgruntled faction of former NRA directors has seized control of the charity, positioned it as a direct competitor, and misused $160 million in funds. Gun rights advocates are watching the dispatch with dismay. This makes me and a whole lot of NRA members unhappy. It's like your mother and father are fighting and you just want it to be over, said Chuck Mitchell, president of the California Rifle and Pistol Association. Scandals have hammered the NRA over the past decade. In 2024, a jury found former leader Wayne LaPierre liable for misusing millions of dollars in private plane rides and luxury vacations. Membership and fundraising have dwindled in an internal battle for control intensified. The weakened giant also faces increased competition from upstart gun groups with big social media followings. The reasons we're doing this is because we wanted to refresh and we want to restart, said Tom King, president of the 1791 Foundation's board. We absolutely have no ulterior motives. The new name is a nod to the year that the Bill of Rights, including the Second Amendment, was ratified, King said. He declined to comment on the NRA's litigation. The foundation's lawyers called it a sham lawsuit in court filings. The NRA did not respond when the Wall Street Journal asked for comment. Nicholas Wallace, by his own estimation, is experiencing, no, not really a financial crisis, but he said he wouldn't say he was thriving either. The 34-year-old has a full-time job at a plastics manufacturer, as well as health insurance and a retirement account. He and his wife make $90,000 a year in Madison, Wisconsin. They consider themselves to be middle class, but food and gas costs keep eating into their budget. Recently, Wallace took a second job answering calls at a veterinary clinic. We're like, what if we have an emergency, he said. Are we going to be able to stand up from that? Some 51% of U.S. adults place themselves alongside Wallace in this financial gray area. That's according to a new survey by Edward Jones and Gallup. They're first on this particular topic. The survey, expected to be released soon, labels the group financially conflicted, with respondents describing feeling a mix of stability and uncertainty. About 5,000 people were polled in late March and early April. People feel conflicted because they're weighing more than today's bills, according to Pennington, managing director at Edward Jones. They're looking ahead at the schools their children and grandchildren might attend, the lives they will lead, and the cost of making it possible. Just 16% of respondents expressed a state of confidence about their money or a separate bucket that the survey categorizes as financially fulfilled. On the other end of the spectrum, 32% said they were financially stressed. This state of limbo cuts across all income levels. Roughly 7 in 10 households earning $135,000 or more said they do not feel financially fulfilled. The U.S. economy continues to grow and add jobs at a steady clip, but even among higher earners, Americans are racking up more credit card debt and having a harder time paying it off. U.S. personal savings rate dropped to 2.6% in April, the lowest level since June of 2022. Gas prices in particular have weighed on sentiment, They've jumped since the war in Iran began, a visible depiction of rising costs. Food prices have risen as well, and corporate layoffs feed a sense of job insecurity. People who consider themselves middle class and are above are still spending, but some say they're more judicious with their cash. They have to be very conscious of where every dollar is going, said Heather Young, chief economist at the Navy Federal Credit Union. They can't do everything they were doing a few years ago. Something has to give. Wallace and his wife have changed their grocery shopping habits in response to rising cost. In recent years, they would order beef from a local farm and freeze it to use over time. Wallace said they stopped doing that this year after the cost of their order went up $400. Now they look for sales at local grocery stores. The couple said they've also cut down on dining out from once a week to once a month. Wallace said it used to cost $20 to fill up his gas tank, now costs $32. Wallace's part-time job as a veterinary clinic receptionist, which he started in November, is bringing him an extra $460 each month. The Wall Street Journal says that this story is called Four Takeaways from the Wall Street Journal Investigation into Bill Gates. And they subtitle that the Epstein Files are eroding efforts to burnish the billionaire philanthropist's reputation. Bill Gates' public image has been shattered by Justice Department files detailing his association with Jeffrey Epstein. Here are four takeaways from our reporting into the billionaire philanthropist. At a February town hall with Gates Foundation employees, Bill Gates owned up to two affairs referenced in Epstein's emails. Some people familiar with the matter said they heard about his admission to staff with disbelief. In his divorce proceedings, allegations related to more than 20 affairs had come up. The Justice Department files show that Epstein knew about some of the Gates' extramarital relationships. A Gates spokesperson said he was not involved in any illegal activities with Epstein and acknowledged it was a mistake to have met with him. Gates has apologized for that mistake and is voluntarily speaking with the House Oversight Committee in June to answer questions about his interactions with Epstein. Gates supports the release of all the Epstein files in hopes that the victims will be able to get the justice they deserve, the spokesperson said. Gates, the co-founder of Microsoft, has recently been snubbed from the company's annual CEO summit. Gates usually hosts a dinner in his home in Washington State tied to the tech giant's annual summit meeting. Weeks before the May event, though, the team received word it would be better not to do it this year, according to people familiar with that matter. While it didn't work out this year, we've extended the invitation for Bill to attend the summit next year, said a Microsoft spokesperson. After the Epstein files release and Gates' admission of affairs, the CEO of Gates founded Terra Power told employees that he had talked to Gates' private office, and it does clearly not involve Terra Power. Several current and former Terra Power employees found that confusing. One of the women Gates referred to as having had an affair with, a Russian nuclear physicist who I met through business activities, he said at the Foundation town hall, was closely tied to Terra Power. She worked at Terra Power from 2010 to 2012, according to her LinkedIn page, and her name was even in the TerraPower internal system. She had been featured in 2011 magazine article about TerraPower's work, including a photo shoot with Gates. TerraPower and the woman did not respond to requests for comment. Gates' employees were involved in the 2024 Netflix documentary, which was pitched to Tremolo Productions as an independent production. A Gates venture executive shared feedback with the production team after Gates and top executives viewed the episodes. They suggested the team film more of Bill and do more editing. We could keep Tremolo whole or more than whole if financing is required, but we do not want a reason to not be going, according to the memo. When the project was finished, a Gates venture executive was listed as producer in the project to the surprise and dismay of the members of the documentary team. People for Tremolo and Netflix said they had no knowledge of Gates or his team paying for any part of the documentary. A Gates spokesperson said Netflix had retained the final cut and creative approval. A spokesman declined on making a comment on the producer credit. We're going to take a break here, and then we'll come right back, and we'll have more coverage from the Wall Street Journal.

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9: I'm George Arthur with more news and information for you from the Wall Street Journal. Anthropic, the $965 billion valuation artificial intelligence lab, has filed confidentially for initial public offering, the company said on Monday. The filing could put the company behind the Claude AI model on a path to go public this fall. It's set to be a blockbuster year for new listings, with Elon Musk's SpaceX preparing to stage what is likely to be the largest IPO ever next week. The Wall Street Journal reported last month that Anthropic's chief rival OpenAI was preparing to submit its own IPO filing immediately. Banks have told both Anthropic and OpenAI that whoever makes it to the market first will get to define the new industry and have first dibs on the large pools of cash eager to back new AI companies. If both file initial paperwork with regulators around the same time, either would have a chance of staging an offering before the other. Anthropic said in a post on Monday that its plans will depend on market conditions and other factors. This year could be the biggest ever for money raised through IPOs if Anthropic, OpenAI, and SpaceX all make their debuts. SpaceX is aiming to raise about $80 billion or more in its offering next week. It had a valuation of $1.25 trillion after its combination with Musk AI company xAI, and could see its valuations rise even further. Anthropic has recently emerged as a front runner in the AI wars after a period of staggering growth. The company, founded in 2021 by a group of former OpenAI employees, including Anthropic's now CEO Dario Amondi, was once a scrappling underdog with investors that were uncertain that it could pull ahead of the ChatGPT maker. That changed with the release of hit products like the AI coding tool Claude Code, which became a viral hit across Silicon Valley and helped position Anthropic as a real competitor to OpenAI. Anthropic's momentum accelerated last year around the debut of the Claude Opus 4.5, a powerful AI model with strong coding capabilities. Over the holidays, engineer and AI enthusiasts flocked to the tool. Many said they became Claude-pilled. A release of Claude Cowork, a tool for non-engineers, catapulted Anthropic's growth even further. The startup focus on business users helped it gain ground. While OpenAI broadened its business regarding the video generator Sora, it later shut down and built a robotics team. Anthropic's focused on developing AI tools for enterprise customers. In May, Anthropic raised $65 billion in new funding from investors including Green Oaks, Dragonair, Altimeter Capital, and Sequoia Capital. At the same time, the company said its revenue run rate had surpassed $47 billion, up from $9 billion at the end of 2025. Because Anthropic filed confidentially, as is customary most days, investors will have to wait until closure with the IPO to see details of the company's business, including finances. The confidential process allows regulators and companies to engage in a back-and-forth dialogue about disclosures they finalize the so-called prospectus for the stock opening. The AI race is far from over, and Anthropic has its own challenges. The company has dealt with consulting constraints that have caused outages and forced it to throttle users. To alleviate those concerns, the company has signed massive with hyperscalers. Plus, some companies that urge employees to integrate AI tools into their work are now trying to be more judicious with their spending after that exuberance led to massive computing bills. Such a pullback by American corporations could be a challenge for the likes of Anthropic and OpenAI. Anthropic is also in the throes of a messy spat with the Trump administration. The company in March filed lawsuits against the Trump administration after it designated Anthropic a Defense Department supply chain risk and ordered agencies to stop using its models. A federal appeals court in April declined to suspend part of the Pentagon designation. Separately, a federal judge in California granted Anthropic a preliminary injunction, stopping some of the administration's action. The government is appealing. In April, the inflation expectations in the Eurozone steadied, but at a level that was much higher than before the onset of the conflict in the Middle East, likely underpinning expectations that the European Central Bank will raise its key interest rate next week. According to a survey of 19,000 European adults conducted between April 2nd and May 4th, consumer prices are expected to rise by about 4% over the next 12 months. The survey found that household expectations of inflation 3 years from now ease slightly. At their meetings in April, ECB officials left the key rate unchanged, but an account of their gathering released last week showed a number of officials were ready to back a hike. European officials will meet again on June 11, and investors expect them to lift the key rate to 2.25 from 2%. Officials have said they would act if there are signs that the workers expect the pickup in inflation will be lasting and are likely to secure higher pay increases as a result, prompting businesses to raise their prices. However, the survey found that the households expect their incomes to grow at a slower pace than in March, an indication that they do not anticipate pay raises that fully compensate for energy price increases since the start of the conflict. Households expect to see income growth of just 0.8% over the coming 12 months, down from 2% in March. The ECB tracker of recent agreements points to a modest rise in wages this year, although officials expect the pressure for larger deals to build as the Straits of Hormuz remain largely closed and European energy prices stay high. After working all day as operations director at a very busy New England hospital, Catherine Clark would lie awake at night wondering where she went wrong. Despite her $194,000 salary, Clark's Chase Sapphire credit card balance had crept up to $15,000. She could afford the $572 monthly minimum, but with a 26% interest rate, it barely made a dent. Like many Americans, Clark, who is 42, was pushed in her financial limit by the 1-2 punch of inflation and the highest interest rates in decades. She avoided going out with friends to save money and considered taking a second job as a receptionist at her gym. She imagined something terrible befalling her and her parents discovering her mounting credit card bills. It's very similar to a struggle with weight, she said. It doesn't happen overnight. It happens slowly, and suddenly you're, oh, crap, my pants don't fit. In the first quarter of the year, the percentage of credit card balances that were at least 90 days delinquent rose to 13.12%, according to data released in May by the Federal Reserve Bank of New York. Well, it turns out that's the highest rate in 15 years and the most since the period following the 2008 financial crisis. America's total credit card balance stood at $1.25 trillion in the first quarter, according to New York Fed, up from $1.18 trillion in that quarter last year. That's the highest first quarter balance since the New York Fed began recording that measurement in 1999. President Trump has played down economic stress from higher prices. Asked earlier this month whether the financial situation of Americans was a motive to end the Iran war, he said, not even a little bit. Republicans in Congress, however, are facing mounting voter anxiety over the economy ahead of the November midterms. Average interest rates on cards rose to 21% in February from 14.6% in February of 2022, according to a Federal Reserve survey of credit card issuing banks. Last year, 5.6% of credit card holders were 60 days or more behind in their payments, surpassing pre-pandemic levels, according to data compiled by Breno Braga, an economist with the Urban Institute, a left-of-center research group. Over the past 2 years, his analysis showed the rate rose to the highest level since 2018 for residents of lower, middle, and upper-income communities alike. He said when food, housing, and health care are all more expensive, there's less money to pay off your credit card. So people are faced with decisions. They don't want to lose their house or cars. They need to pay their utility bills, and they're more than likely to stop paying their credit card first. Americans straining to pay off their debt have flooded credit counseling agencies. The National Foundation for Credit Counseling, a network of nonprofits that help people reduce credit card debt, said it had 24% more clients in January than a year earlier. The average number of monthly clients were 60% higher this year than in 2018. Melissa Megason, a medical assistant from South Portland, Maine, is one of those clients. She always had managed to keep her credit card balances near zero. Magnuson, who earned $65,000, and her then-husband, who made $70,000 working at a shipyard, used their cards for gas, groceries, and emergency care for their four dogs. That allowed them to pay down other expenses, $7,000 in back taxes, the remaining bills from her 2016 gastric bypass surgery, and a $1,250 monthly mortgage on their home. When they divorced in 2023, her financial stability was shattered. Alone for the first time in 30 years, she began using credit cards on things to help her cope, like cooking equipment for her baking hobby and new jeans after she lost weight. She started putting dog food and vet appointments on the cards also. The interest rate on one reached 29%. Each time she missed a payment, the late fees made it impossible to pay even the minimum. Within 9 months, Magnuson's credit card balance ballooned over $20,000. With missed payments and late fees, the minimum on her Capital One card rocketed to $1,600, she said. Collection agencies rang her constantly. They don't even let up with the phone calls, she said. I think I was being called maybe every hour, at work, at home. I just don't have the money. Americans carry on average about $6,500 to $6,700 in credit card debt, according to the credit reporting agencies. The percentage on cardholders with balances of more than $10,000 has risen in communities across different income levels since 2018, analysis from the Urban Institute data shows. Last year, 17% of cardholders on low-income communities held balances greater than that amount, 20,000 in medium-income communities, and 25% in higher-income communities. The National Foundation for Credit Card Counseling produces a quarterly financial stress forecast that predicts credit card delinquency rates based on client metrics from credit counseling groups. Delinquency risk levels over the past 12 months have been the highest since the forecast inception in 2022. Bruce McCary, spokesman for the foundation, said, middle-class households in particular are struggling to pay down

baseball for the past half century, these owners have consistently stopped short of actually proposing a cap. They remember what happened last time they tried, a 232-day players' strike that resulted in the cancellation of the 94 World Series and devastated the baseball industry for years. That's what makes the efforts of last week so seismic. For the first time in 32 years, Major League Baseball has presented the Players Union with its vision of a salary cap, a dramatic opening salvo in what is expected to become a bitter labor dispute. Baseball's current collective bargaining agreement expires about a month after the World Series, at which point owners are all certain to initiate a lockout that could threaten the 2027 season. No baseball games have been missed because of a work stoppage since the strike ended in the spring of 1995. If management refuses to yield on its quest for a salary cap, something the players have vowed to reject under any circumstance, that streak might end soon. MLB argues that a salary cap is the best way to solve the revenue gap between the richest teams and their less wealthy counterparts. The Los Angeles Dodgers, for instance, have a luxury tax payroll of about $420 million as they look to win their third consecutive World Series. The Miami Marlins, meanwhile, are spending $80 million on their roster, according to data from SportTrack. No baseball team that plays in the bottom half of the MLB media market has won a championship since the Kansas City Royals in 2015. Meanwhile, 15 small market teams in the NFL, NBA, and NHL have won titles since then, and their number will grow with San Antonio Spurs, Vegas Golden Knights, and Carolina Hurricanes currently competing in their respective league's finals. League spokesman Glenn Kaplan called the disparity the biggest issue we need to solve next to continue to grow the game. A morning consult survey conducted in November concluded that 79% of avid baseball fans and 69% of casual fans supported a ceiling. The league's idea is to cap payroll at $245.3 million, a figure that would require eight clubs, including the Dodgers, New York Mets, and New York Yankees, to reduce their spending by a total of $578 million. Well, with that would come a salary floor of $171.2 million. To reach that number, 12 teams would have to increase their payrolls by a combined $617 million. The Major League Baseball proposal calls for a 50-50 split in total revenue between players and owners. Ultimately, the game is about hope and competition, Kaplan said, and too many fans and too many markets have too little hope that their team has a fair chance to win. Unsurprisingly, the players have a different view of the landscape. While other sports unions have succumbed to salary caps, for example, the NHL wiped out the entire 2004-05 season to get there, the ML Players Association has remained steadfast in its opposition against the concept for generations. It's the union's position that salary caps harm players at all levels. Interim executive Bruce Meyer was speaking for the players. Well, there is some hope for escaping China's grip on rare earths. That's the message from some companies that toil far from the public eye, looking for ways to use fewer of the key materials that are dominated by Beijing. At stake is both military supremacy, rare earths are made in jet engine fighters and weapons, and control over the civilian supply chains that currently are hooked to China's minerals. Here are three companies that see another path. One of them is called Niron Magnetics. Their magnets do not use rare earths. Instead, the basic building blocks are just iron and nitrogen. The potential of iron nitride magnets was discovered in the 50s, but the technology languished for decades because it was hard to create enough magnetic material at scale. A University of Minnesota scientist cracked it a decade ago by using techniques adapted from semiconductor manufacturing to make an ultra-thin film. Niron Magnetics, based in Minneapolis, was formed in 2013 with a grant from the U.S. Department of Energy to commercialize this technology. The government was looking to finance

plans promising alternatives to rare earth magnets after Chinese friction with Japan over a group of disputed islands prompted Beijing to throttle rare earth exports to its Asian neighbor, an early warning shot in the global economy about the potential of China's rare earth controls. The world runs on magnets, said Jonathan Rowntree, who joined the company as chief executives in 2023. A car has about 75 in engines, braking systems, and even the windshield wiper motors. Smartphone has 18, including the microphone, camera, and sensors. He said demands for magnets is set to rocket with rapidly growing things like robotics and the hardware that powers artificial intelligence. The number of magnets that the world needs will triple in the next 10 years, and there are not enough rare earths for it to double. We're in a crisis. We need a reliable and secure magnet supply. Some scientists have voiced skepticism about the performance of the iron nitride magnets, but Nitron is confident of its technology. The company is making several tons of magnets a year at a pilot plant in Minneapolis and recently began construction of a much larger site near Sartell, where Rowntree hopes to be making 1,500 tons of magnets a year by 2028. The first commercial sales of a product using the Nitron magnets are expected this year, a high-end speaker produced by a European manufacturer. Another supplier, ZF Friedrichshafen, a German firm that makes high-tech parts for cars and trucks, has developed a motor for electric vehicles that does not use magnets at all. A typical EV motor uses strong permanent magnets made of rare earths like neodymium to spin the motor and propel the car. An alternative approach, which has been around one form or another for more than a century, is to use electricity to create an electromagnet to spin the rotor. That's how the giant turbines in power plants operate. Car makers, including BMW and Renault, have developed EV motors that work in the same way. Using carbide graphite brushes that slide against the rotor to feed it electricity. One downside is those tend to be larger than a typical EV motor. ZF believes it solved the problem by developing one that works on the same principle but does away with the brushes. Its I2SM motor uses induction, the same phenomenon that allows you wirelessly charge your cell phone to supply electricity to the rotor. The result is a smaller and lighter motor without the reliance on the rare earth magnets that come from China. It's an enormous reduction of risk in the supply chain, said Omar Shara, vice president of R&D at the e-mobility division of ZF. ZF says it's ready to mass produce the motor for new vehicles. Analysts think that the motor could be under the hood of EVs within a few years. Then there's another company that's a steel maker. Their magnets exploit the properties of rare earths like neodymium, and that causes them to overheat, losing their magnetism in high-tech, high-temperature settings. The solution is to add a dose of heavy rare earths, which names like dysprosium and terbium, which allow the magnet to keep working when it gets hot. China's stranglehold on those global rare earths is especially strong in the heavier elements, which are mined in China and just a few other places. China also dominates rare earth refining and processing. Japanese industry got an early lesson in the coercive power in 2010 when China choked off Japan's access to rare earths. Today, China is once again squeezing the rare earth supplies over remarks that the Japanese prime minister made regarding Taiwan. Following the 2010 wake-up call, engineers at Japan's Daido Steel wondered if there was a way to make magnets that use only light rare earths, which are more abundant and mined in places like Australia. It manufactures the neodymium magnets by pouring liquid alloy into a rotating cooled disc, then quickly quenching and pulverizing it to freeze the delicate crystalline structure in a microscopic scale before it can grow. The result, the company says, is a magnet with comparable performance to standard permanent magnets without any rare earths at all. Applications include semiconductor manufacturing to MIR scanners to power steering and electric windows. Japanese carmaker Honda is using the heavy rare earth free magnet in some of its hybrid vehicle motors already.
When Zava Zanali's phone lit up Saturday in February, bringing news that President Trump had announced airstrikes against Iran, the hedge fund commodity trader went to Hyperliquid. Hyperliquid is a decentralized crypto platform open 24 hours a day, 7 days a week. The exchange emerged this year as the go-to spot for Wall Street's weekend warriors, like Zanali, a place where they can build or unload big position hours or even days before the opening bell. Zanotti had already bet four figures on oil derivatives in early 2026 before Trump's airstrike announcement in anticipation of a Middle East conflict. When the news sent crude oil prices rocketing, he logged on to Hyperliquid and closed his position to lock a massive 243% gain. All the time I'm like, awesome, because normally these types of moves fade by the opening on Sunday for crude, he said, and by the time I'm in, I actually am out of position. And so I did, I'm mostly out of it. A growing army of both traditional and crypto traders is flocking to the platform to wager on just about anything, from Bitcoin and the S&P 500 to crude oil and pre-IPO giants like SpaceX. The market of choice is their perpetual futures or derivative contracts that never expire and allow users to trade at any time and with massive leverage, and their bets amplified by the paper value of their position. Hyperliquid was founded 3 years ago by Jeff Yan, a former quant trader at high-frequency trading firm Hudson River Trading. He said that he drew inspiration from the catastrophic collapse of Sam Bankman-Fried's FTX exchange. The episode made him realize that the crypto market needed a high-performance trading platform where users, rather than the exchange, safeguard their own assets. The main thing was that self-custody is not just some academic concept, but rather an essential feature that users will demand, he said in an interview. I'm surprised that users don't demand more after FTX, but it's as simple as having control of your money. Hyperliquid Labs, the developers behind the exchange and blockchain, have 11 employees. The blockchain and exchange, which share the Hyperliquid name, generated about $800 million in total revenue last year, according to Blockwork Research. Launched in late 2024, the blockchain's native token HYPE has gained more than 100% in the past year and now commands a market cap of about $16 billion, according to CoinGecko. Hyperliquid's rapid ascent highlights the convergence between crypto and traditional finance. The program's perpetual futures, especially those tied to traditional assets like stocks and commodities, are capturing the attention of Wall Street. Hyperliquid, as we said, was founded 3 years ago by Jeff Yan, and he's hoping that Hyperliquid's goal is to house all of finance. Next in the roadmap, he'll push into prediction markets and options trading, he says. You've been listening to News and Commentary published in the Wall Street Journal. I'm your volunteer reader, George Arthur, hoping you have a fine day.

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1: Vision loss later in life, caused by age-related macular degeneration or glaucoma, can leave people isolated from their regular visual access to printed material. A previously sighted reader may not be aware that there are many alternatives for reading with vision loss. Optical character recognition, or OCR, is a technology that can be added on a smartphone or tablet. This is a downloadable application that enables a user to snap a picture of printed text, and within seconds, it will be read out loud on the device and also appears in large print on the device. Android or Apple smartphones and tablets, together with the Kindle Fire HD, all have built-in text-to-speech that works with many reading applications. Making a transition from reading print visually may require additional training, but there are many more great options now than ever before to read as much as you want, no matter what your visual abilities are. 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
3: So, I'm apartment hunting and having this debate with a landlord.
4: Like I said, no pets. Just can't rent you the unit.
3: Yeah, he's a dog, but sir, he's not a pet.
4: He's four-legged, he's hairy, he's on a leash, that's a pet.
3: No, Henry is an assistance animal. Look, I'm legally blind. Couldn't you make a reasonable accommodation for my guide dog?
4: Young lady, you can call your canine friend anything you want. Those are the rules.
3: Rules? Rules that allow for housing discrimination? So, I made a call to HUD to confirm that, indeed, landlords must make reasonable accommodations.
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and welcome to About Your Health. I'm Jill Burke. About Your Health is brought to you by Gateway Radio. As of May 21st, 1,952 confirmed measles cases have been reported in the United States in 2026. This is an increase of 59 cases since the last report. Among these, 1,943 cases were reported by 40 jurisdictions. A total of 9 measles cases were reported among international visitors to the United States. There have been 29 new outbreaks reported in 2026, and 93% of confirmed cases are outbreak-associated. 487 from outbreaks that have begun in 2026, and 1,328 from outbreaks that began in 2025. An outbreak is defined as 3 or more cases. For the full year of 2025, a total of 2,288 confirmed measles cases were reported in the United States. Among these, 2,263 cases were reported by 45 jurisdictions. A total of 25 measles cases were reported among international visitors to the United States. There were 48 outbreaks reported in 2025, and 90% of confirmed cases are outbreak-associated. For comparison, 16 outbreaks were reported during 2024, and 69% of cases were outbreak-associated. In Utah, measles has sickened babies and others who can't be vaccinated. A measles outbreak in Utah has sickened more than 670 people, including many children whose parents have chosen not to vaccinate them. But the new data show that people who can't be vaccinated for various health reasons are also falling ill. Since the outbreak began last summer, measles has infected 23 babies under age 1, the age when children typically receive the first dose of the measles, mumps, and rubella shot. 12 pregnant women have also been infected, including one who passed the virus onto her newborn, according to data from the state health department. While the state keeps only limited data on the number of immunocompromised residents who have fallen ill, pediatric infectious disease doctors also say they have cared for several immunocompromised children hospitalized with measles infections. These patients still represent a minority of the unvaccinated people who have been sickened. Still, these findings are concerning because many of the groups who can't get the vaccine are also at high risk of developing severe complications from the virus. Pregnant women, for example, are 10 times more likely to die from measles than those who are not pregnant. The virus can also cause women to miscarry or go into labor prematurely. Young children are more likely to suffer severe complications from the virus, and babies who contract measles before their first birthday are at much higher risk of developing a rare condition called subacute sclerosing panencephalitis that can occur years after an initial infection. Dr. Andrew Pavia, a pediatric infectious disease specialist in Utah, described the complication, which can cause seizures, motor issues, and eventually death, as one of the most horrible things I've ever witnessed. Health officials in the state have advised parents to consider an extra early dose of the measles vaccine for babies between 6 and 11 months old because of the risks of infection. Even vulnerable people who have avoided infection have faced major disruptions. Earlier this year, a state health official said 130 babies, too young to be vaccinated, received injections of an antibody treatment after they were exposed to the virus in doctors' waiting rooms. Dr. Trehearne W. Jones, a pediatric infectious disease doctor in Salt Lake City, said he feared for the children in the state who were undergoing chemotherapy or who had an autoimmune disease or other condition that made their bodies unable to mount a strong defense against the virus.
If they catch measles, it's really, truly life-threatening, he said. I would say it's hazardous being an immunocompromised person in Utah right now. The measles vaccine provides strong protection against infection, but because it contains a weakened version of the measles virus, it cannot be given to babies or those with immunocompromised systems. Doctors also recommend against giving it to pregnant women out of a theoretical concern that the virus could cross the placenta and infect the fetus. Historically, these groups have relied on the communities around them to have a high vaccination rate to keep measles outbreaks at bay. But in recent years, holes in that safety net have emerged. In the 2024-25 school year, about 11% of kindergartners in Utah had exemptions or were missing documentation to show they were vaccinated against measles, up from about 7% before the COVID-19 pandemic. This mirrors a national drop in childhood vaccinations that began during the pandemic. While Utah is the latest state affected by the resurgence of measles in the United States, a series of large outbreaks have popped up around the country since 2025, including in Texas, Florida, and South Carolina. Measles cases reached a record high last year as the country reported more than 2,200 infections. Experts expect this year's case count, already at nearly 2,000 nationwide, to surpass that. In November, a panel of international experts is expected to meet to consider whether measles can still be considered eliminated in the United States, as it has been for 26 years. Angel specialty drinks recalled because of salmonella risk. SKS Copac of Cerritos, California, is recalling various specialty beverages because they have the potential to be contaminated with salmonella. The recalled products were distributed in the states of California, Utah, Idaho, New York, New Jersey, Arizona, Pennsylvania, North Carolina, Texas, Ohio, Louisiana, Georgia, Florida, Illinois, Oklahoma, Massachusetts, Washington, Oregon, Wisconsin, Nevada, Virginia, Connecticut, Tennessee, Kentucky, and Minnesota, through cafes, restaurants, and direct delivery from angelspecialtyproducts.com. Affected products can be identified by the lot codes stamped on the back of the package. No illnesses have been reported to date. The recall was initiated after SKS Copac received notification from its supplier regarding a voluntary recall initiated by California Dairies Incorporated for a certain lot of low-heat, non-fat, dry milk powder due to possible salmonella contamination. According to California Dairies, the recall followed the identification of positive salmonella results associated with routine product testing. The remaining recalled ingredient lot was quarantined by SKS Copac, which has ceased distribution of the recalled products and is cooperating with the U.S. Food and Drug Administration as the investigations continue. Products subject to the recall are as follows: Angel Specialty Products Matcha Green Tea, Best Buy, 25 August 2027. 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
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Here's what industry doesn't want you to know about cantaloupe. It's by Bill Marler. I've been suing people over cantaloupe for years. I'm not happy about it, but here we are again. Let me walk you through what 3 decades of depositions, hospital visits, and funerals have taught me about this fruit. Here are the outbreaks you should know about. In 2011, Jensen Farms in Holly, Colorado, shipped melons that killed 33 Americans and sickened 147 across 28 states. Nearly every single person who got sick was hospitalized. Pregnant women, newborns, a miscarriage. All from a packing house where FDA investigators found pooling water on the floor, old equipment that couldn't be properly cleaned, and truck tires, fresh from a neighboring cattle operation, rolling right through the facility. 33 people died, and the owners of Jensen Farms got probation. In 2012, Chamberlain Farms sent out cantaloupes that sickened 261 people across 24 states and killed 3. In 2023, Malachita and Ruby brand cantaloupes from Mexico sickened 595 people in the U.S. and Canada, 407 Americans in 44 states, 190 Canadians. 6 Americans died, 2 more Canadians, 8 people total who went to the grocery store, bought a piece of fruit, took it home, and didn't survive. A quarter of the American patients were children under 5. Nearly half were seniors over 65. And just this year, 2026, cantaloupe imported from Guatemala by ICO Farms Incorporated sickened at least 70 people across 25 states. The CDC didn't even bother warning the public while the outbreak was active. This is not bad luck. This is a pattern. And here's why it keeps happening. Here's what the food industry doesn't want you to think too hard about. Cantaloupe is almost perfectly designed to make people sick. The netted rind acts like a bacterial sponge. It traps pathogens and protects them from sanitizers. Unlike most produce, bacteria doesn't just sit on the surface of a cantaloupe after harvest. It grows there. The fruit sits on the ground during production, soaking up whatever is in the soil or irrigation water. When it slips from the vine at harvest, the stem scar becomes an open door for pathogens to travel directly into the flesh. And when you cut it open, transferring whatever is on the rough rind to your knife, your cutting board, and into the edible part, you've done the contamination's work for it. Then you eat it raw. No cooking, no kill step, nothing standing between you and the bacteria. The hospitalization rate in the 2023 outbreak was 44%. That's equivalent to listeria, a pathogen we treat like a public health emergency. Salmonella in cantaloupe is hospitalizing people at listeria rates, and we keep acting surprised.
I'll pause to remind you that you're listening to About Your Health on Gatewave Radio. Returning to the article about salmonella in cantaloupe. Here's what I want you to understand. I've sat across from enough grieving families to tell you that none of this is abstract. The 33 people who died in 2011 had names. They had grandchildren who visited on Sundays. They had doctors who told their families there was nothing more to do. The companies that grew and packed and shipped those melons knew, or should have known, that their facilities were not safe. The regulatory system that was supposed to catch this had gaps you could drive a truck through, and in some cases, literally did. I've been saying for years that cantaloupe is a high-risk food that deserves serious, sustained attention from the FDA, from growers, and from importers, especially those bringing melons in from Mexico and Central America, where some of the worst outbreaks have been traced. We have the science. We have the outbreak history. We have the body count. What we don't seem to have is the political will to treat this fruit with the seriousness it demands. Until the boardrooms decide that a sick child is more expensive than a clean packing facility, and they will eventually because I will keep showing them the invoices, the cantaloupe outbreaks will continue. I've been doing this for over 30 years. I'd love nothing more than to stop. A cheesemaker admits to selling adulterated queso fresco. A New Jersey cheese manufacturer admitted to introducing adulterated queso fresco into interstate commerce, according to U.S. Attorney Robert Fraser. Abuelito Cheese Incorporated, a.k.a. El Abuelito Cheese, a distributor of food products located in Paterson, New Jersey, pleaded guilty before U.S. Magistrate Court Judge Carrie Face in Newark Federal Court to an information charging the company with introducing adulterated food into interstate commerce. According to documents filed in this case and statements made in court, Abuelito manufactured food products, including soft, fresh cheese, known as queso fresco, at its facility in New Jersey. It distributed products, including queso fresco, within New Jersey and to neighboring states. In February 2020, the U.S. Food and Drug Administration conducted an inspection of Abuelito's facility and alerted the company to the presence of non-pathogenic Listeria inocua and Listeria grayi in its facility. In June 2020, the FDA issued a warning letter to Abuelito expressing serious concerns regarding alleged Food, Drug, and Cosmetic Act, or FDCA, violations, and warning that conditions in the company's facility were conducive for pathogenic Listeria monocytogenes. Abuelito's products were ultimately linked to a February 2021 outbreak of listeriosis that resulted in at least 13 hospitalizations and one death across four states. A total of 13 people infected with the outbreak strain of Listeria monocytogenes were reported from four states. Illnesses started on dates ranging from October 20th, 2020 to March 17th, 2021, with 12 illnesses occurring in 2021. Sick people ranged in age from less than 1 to 75 years old, with a median age of 52. 12 people were Hispanic and 7 people were female. 12 people were hospitalized and one death was reported from Maryland. 4 people got sick during their pregnancy, resulting in 2 pregnancy losses and 1 premature birth. The 4th person remained pregnant after recovering.
The offense carries a maximum potential penalty of 5 years of probation and a fine of $500,000 or twice the gross gain or loss from the offense, whichever is greatest. Sentencing is scheduled for October 15, 2026. Individuals who believe they may have been impacted by the 2021 listeriosis outbreak associated with products sold as El Abuelito cheese brand, distributed in Connecticut, New Jersey, Pennsylvania, and New York, Rio Grande food products, distributed in Virginia, North Carolina, and Maryland, and Rio Lindo brand, distributed in North Carolina and Maryland, may contact the Department of Justice's Victim Witness Unit via the following toll-free number. 888-549-3945 or email victimassistance.fraud@usdoj.gov. The viruses causing new outbreaks are much less familiar to science. This month, a pair of viruses seized the headlines. First came an outbreak of hantavirus aboard a cruise ship, which caused as many as 13 infections, three of which were fatal. Then an Ebola outbreak flared in Africa, so far leading to more than 900 infections and 220 deaths. In both cases, the news has not been only frightening, but also confusing, even to scientists. The hantaviruses didn't seem to be acting like hantaviruses, and the Ebola viruses weren't behaving like Ebola viruses. Hantaviruses are carried by rodents and other animals and typically infect people who inhaled dry animal urine and saliva. But aboard the cruise ship MV Hondius, hantaviruses were moving from person to person. As for the African outbreak, scientists have made huge strides in fighting Ebola in recent years. They've created vaccines that can slow the spread of the disease and antiviral drugs that can cure infections. But these treatments are probably going to be weak or useless. This is a very different Ebola virus. What gives? There is a vast diversity of viruses, but we employ a limited vocabulary to talk about them. It would be just as confusing to treat blue whales like fruit bats and Siberian tigers simply on the grounds that they're all mammals. Jens Kuhn, a virologist who serves on the International Committee on Taxonomy of Viruses, said that the recent outbreaks point to yawning gaps in our understanding of the so-called virusphere, the millions, perhaps even trillions, of virus species thriving around us. These are case-use examples of why taxonomy is important, he said. Is something the same or is it different? Well, if it's different, then stuff we know about the other thing will not work on it. Ebola viruses got their names from the site of the first documented outbreaks in 1976, the Ebola River, which was then in what was Zaire, now the Democratic Republic of Congo. When scientists examined blood from the victims, they isolated long, snake-like viruses distinct from any previously known. But 1976 saw another outbreak that also caused deadly, bloody fevers. This one hundreds of miles to the east in what was then Sudan, now South Sudan. The infected also harbored snake-like viruses. When scientists compared the viral genes, however, they found a striking number of differences. In later years, Ebola outbreaks occurred dozens of times, and in most cases the viruses resembled either the type first seen in Zaire or the type seen in Sudan. Eventually, Dr. Kuhn and his colleagues formally recognized the two kinds of virus as two distinct species,
And, as taxonomists do in such cases, they gave each species a Latin name. Ortho Ebola virus Zairense and Ortho Ebola virus Sudanense. But in the 50 years since the first Ebola outbreak, scientists have found other relatives of these viruses. In 2007, for example, 149 people in the Badibulyo district of Uganda came down with hemorrhagic fevers and 37 died. The virus they harbored was, genetically speaking, over 30% different from the viruses isolated in Zaire and Sudan. A new species, now known as Ortho Ebola virus Buribionese. The Buribiono virus caused a second small outbreak in 2012 before exploding back on the scene this month. The vaccines and the drugs that were developed for the Zaire species won't work against this virus, which belongs to a different evolutionary lineage. That's one reason the new outbreak has public health experts so worried. About Your Health will continue when we return. Stay tuned after this short break.

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1: From the Bureau of Economic Geology, this is Earth Date. We talked about how a fungal network connects plants underground. But did you know it allows them to communicate? Specifically, they exchange sugars and chemical and electrical signals with each other. The largest trees are now known to mother the surrounding forest. They give their sugars back to the entire soil community to support neighboring plants and trees. They've even been shown to preferentially identify young trees within their own species and send them a larger serving of sugars via the fungal network. And plants and trees have learned to communicate through the air. Many studies have shown that when attacked by insects or disease, they release distress hormones to other plants, as well as defensive compounds. Pine trees, for instance, when preyed on by caterpillars, send out pheromones that attract wasps to the forest, which prey on the caterpillars. Acacia trees, when eaten by grazing giraffes, release ethylene gas, which prompts other acacias to flood their leaves with bitter tannins. Giraffes have learned to graze downwind. Traditional lumber practices have removed large trees, with the idea that it allows other trees to access their sunlight. This new research may require rethinking how we maintain healthy forests. This isn't to say that trees can think, at least not in the way that humans define sentience, but they certainly have a type of language that has allowed them to thrive for millions of years. We're only now learning to understand it. I'm Scott Tinker.
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Returning to the article about Ebola virus and hantavirus. Hantaviruses also got their names from a river, the Hantan River, which flows through North and South Korea. It's in a region where a mysterious kidney disease struck people every year. In 1978, researchers isolated the cause, a virus carried by striped field mice. Since then, scientists have discovered hantaviruses lurking in rodents and other mammals around the world. Some of them also cause kidney damage, while others strike the heart and lungs. The actor Gene Hackman's wife, Betsy Arakawa, died at their New Mexico home last year after being infected with a type of hantavirus called Sin Nombre. Diagnosed earlier with Alzheimer's, Mr. Hackman died days afterward. As hantaviruses have adapted to rodents and other mammals across much of the world, they have evolved an enormous diversity. Dr. Kuhn and his colleagues recognized 38 species of the genus Orthohantavirus. The Ebola virus, by contrast, includes only 6 species. Each species, in turn, may harbor a lot of diversity. As viruses replicate, strains can pick up new mutations that can drastically change their biology. The outbreak on the MV Hondius this spring was caused by a species called Orthohantavirus adnescens, carried by a number of rodents in South America. But there are 4 strains of this species. The outbreak was caused by one called the Andes virus. Unlike the other 3 strains, and unlike the 37 other species of hantaviruses, Andes virus can spread directly from one person to another. It seems like there are some mutations that, under certain circumstances, can make Andes virus person-to-person transmissible, Dr. Kuhn said. No one knows what those mutations are. Dr. Kuhn suspects that the other strains related to Andes virus are lurking in rodents and share this ability to spread among people. After the MV Hondius outbreak, he predicts, scientists in Argentina and Chile will, quote, go to their freezers with all the samples and sequence the crap out of everything and figure out what are all these things. As for Ebola, Dr. Kuhn expects more unpleasant surprises. He points to Ortho-Ebola virus Tayense, also known as Thai forest virus. The first and last time anyone saw this species was in 1994, when it infected a scientist dissecting a dead chimpanzee. She developed Ebola symptoms, but eventually recovered. I'm sure it's still out there, but nobody focuses on it because it caused only one case, Dr. Kuhn said. I think that's a big mistake. Other Ebola-like species that have yet to be discovered and named may be lurking in African animals. The classification system that Dr. Kuhn has helped create will hopefully make it an easier process. He doesn't expect people to learn to rattle off Orthohantavirus adnescens and other Latin names in casual conversation. But instead of referring to the cause of the outbreak in Africa as the Ebola virus, he suggests calling it the Bundib
HBO virus. The moment you mix up Bundabio and Ebola virus, the impression will be, oh, we've got something for that, Dr. Kuhn said. But we don't. Here's something about pool safety. Outdoor swimming pools are a summer tradition, but do you know what you're getting into? All the sweat, dirt, oil, and products like deodorant and hair goop diminish the chlorine-based disinfectant's power, so it's less effective at keeping the water clean. That leaves swimmers more vulnerable to germs that can cause infection, illness, and irritation. But you don't have to resign yourself or your children to sitting on beach towels all season. Summer can still be a big splash if you take a few basic hygiene tips, follow proper swimmer etiquette, and stay on the lookout for funky pool problems. Being a good pool citizen involves a lot more than not cannonballing near the sunbathers. Whether at a hotel, water park, backyard oasis, or community center, your responsibility as a pool patron is to avoid introducing germs or grime into the water. Plus, there are ways to protect yourself from bacteria. Some good pool rules include the following. Shower before and after getting in the pool. Stay out of the pool if you've had diarrhea. Don't pee or poop in the pool. Use swim diapers or pants for little ones. Take breaks every hour. Don't swallow pool water. Check the water with a portable test strip. Even if you aren't deliberately swallowing the water, you're probably still ingesting more than you think. Within just 1 hour of swimming, the average swimmer consumes 32 milliliters of pool water. And kids take in 4 times as much as adults. Do what you can to minimize what goes into your own mouth. Also, teach kids that pool water isn't drinkable and that they should close their mouths and plug their noses when going underwater. Keep plenty of fresh water handy for hydration on breaks. Shower for at least 60 seconds before getting in the pool and shower again once you get out. Just one swimmer can induce lots of microbes, including fecal particles, into the water. A 1 minute rinse can help remove many of the germs and gunk we want to avoid carrying into the pool. And soaping up after a swim can help remove any icky stuff left on the skin from a dirty pool. According to a 2017 survey, 25% of adults say they'd swim within 1 hour of having diarrhea. That's a big issue because fecal matter particles on the body get into the water, even more so if you've had diarrhea. That means that germs like Cryptosporidium, which spreads via contaminated feces, can enter the water. It's possible to shed that parasite for 2 weeks after loose stool has stopped. The cryptoparasite can live in pools with adequate chlorine levels for up to 10 days. Urinating in the pool can cause chloramines. Chloramines are chemical irritants that can develop when urine mixes with chlorine. Chloramines can turn into gas, which can be particularly dangerous in indoor pools as there is reduced ventilation. Going to the bathroom before entering the water can help prevent accidents. It's also best to leave the pool hourly for a bathroom break, particularly for young children. It's also best for anybody wearing regular diapers to wear swim diapers
while in the pool. Where necessary, caregivers should check diapers hourly and change them in restrooms or locker rooms away from the pool area. If you witness an incident in the pool, report it to staff right away. If a pool's chlorine or pH level is off, germs are more likely to spread. If you aren't sure how clean a pool is, check yourself. You can use a DPD test kit or portable test strips to check if a pool has proper levels before you take a dip. While it's not fun to think about pool germs, it helps to know how to prevent infections, what symptoms to watch for, and how to get relief if you do get a recreational water illness. First is diarrhea. An infection causes diarrhea. Diarrhea can be accompanied by symptoms such as cramping and nausea. To help prevent diarrhea, avoid swallowing pool water. If you suspect a diarrheal illness, it is a good idea to check in with a doctor. Most cases will resolve on their own, but you'll want to minimize dehydration, which could lead to further complications. Always talk with your doctor if you have bloody stool or a high fever. Swimmer's ear is an infection in the outer ear canal. It doesn't spread from person to person. Instead, it's caused when water stays in the ear canal for too long, letting bacteria grow and cause problems. Anybody can get swimmer's ear, but it's more common in children. It can cause symptoms such as itchiness, pain, and swelling of the ears. To prevent swimmer's ear, try swimming earplugs. After swimming, tip the head to drain water from the ear canal and always dry ears with a towel. Call your doctor if you feel like you can't get water out of your ear or it starts to cause the symptoms above. Swimmer's ear is usually treatable with antibiotic ear drops. Hot tub folliculitis, or hot tub rash, gets its name because it commonly appears after you've been in a contaminated hot tub. But it can also show up after swimming in a poorly treated heated pool. The germ Pseudomonas aeruginosa causes the rash, and it often appears on skin covered by your suit. Symptoms can include itchy bumps or pus-filled blisters. To help prevent hot tub rash, avoid shaving or waxing before taking a dip, and always wash with soap and water, and dry yourself thoroughly as soon as possible after being in a hot tub or pool. If you suspect hot tub rash, your doctor may prescribe topical treatments you can apply to the skin.

If you suspect a UTI, seek medical advice. Depending on the cause of the UTI, an antibiotic or an antifungal medication may be necessary. I'll pause to remind you that you're listening to About Your Health on GateWave Radio. Returning to the article about swimming pool etiquette. Legionnaire's disease is a type of pneumonia caused by Legionella bacteria, which you may inhale in the mist from pools or steam from hot tubs. It can develop 2 days to 2 weeks after exposure to the bacteria, which thrive in warm water. Symptoms can include chest pain, shortness of breath, chills, fever, coughing up blood. Seek medical advice if there are concerns about Legionnaire's disease. If there is trouble breathing or coughing up blood, seek immediate medical help. All of this talk of pool germs and what they can do to our bodies, you might be tempted to avoid that cool dip in the pool altogether. We aren't trying to scare you, but this unpleasant information should inspire you to stick to the hygiene tips and best practices outlined above, and encourage others to do so as well. As long as you adopt the proper pool etiquette, you'll keep yourself and everyone else safe. Showering before and after entering the pool, avoiding swallowing pool water, and using pH test strips can help to protect against pool-related illnesses and infections. The 998 number for LGBTQ youth in crisis has been restored. During a Senate hearing, HHS Secretary Robert F. Kennedy was asked whether he would commit to restoring the tailored line for LGBTQ plus callers to 988, as required by law. While most 988 calls are routed to the nearest call center, callers who press 3 or text PRIDE were once connected to a centralized network of trained crisis counselors who have shared lived experiences or who are trained to provide services to LGBTQ plus youth. Linking callers to local resources is usually best, since support outside of a phone call might be needed. However, for those in states where attacks on LGBTQ plus individuals are widespread, local resources may not be preferred. With the elimination of the specialized line, we lost the trust of a lot of people who no longer saw themselves as being reflected in 988. Senator Tammy Baldwin, a Democrat of Wisconsin who was responsible for creating the three-digit lifeline, replacing the prior 10-digit number, also introduced a bill last September requiring the HHS secretary to codify the 988 Lifeline special LGBTQ plus program into law. It's been pointed out that LGBTQ plus youth are 4 times more likely to seriously consider and attempt suicide with their peers when they press 3, close to 10% of 988 calls used it. According to a 2024 survey from the Trevor Project, a nonprofit suicide prevention organization for LGBTQ plus youth, 39% of kids identifying as LGBTQ plus had seriously considered suicide in the past year, and 12% attempted suicide. As a result, LGBTQ plus youth need to speak to somebody who understands how their suicidality may be influenced by discrimination around their gender identities, especially since this population's challenges have only gotten worse in recent years. The fiscal year 2026 funding bill included $535 million for the 988

8 suicide and crisis line, including $33.1 million for the LGBTQ plus line. How can you search for a new therapist? First, give yourself credit for being committed to improving your mental health. Therapy can be such a valuable resource for restoring relationships, recovering from trauma, adjusting to new life phases, working toward your goals, and supporting your overall well-being. The process of picking a mental health professional can be overwhelming. So here are some tips to keep in mind during your search. Think about your goals ahead of time. Why do you need help? Having an idea of what you'd like to work on can help you figure out the best type of therapy and therapist. For example, a psychiatrist can prescribe medication while a therapist can't. 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Enter your zip code and filter by specialty to find a mental health professional who meets your needs. Be sure to read reviews thoroughly to make sure they align with what you are looking for. Pay attention to how you feel. Once you find someone, ask them questions about the topics that matter most to you. This will help you see whether you align as well as their online profile suggests. Make sure you feel comfortable being fully open and honest with them, and be mindful of your feelings after each appointment. Do you feel seen, supported, and validated? Don't forget to pay attention to red flags. Don't give up. Research suggests that the bond between you and the therapist you choose to work with will likely have a big effect on your growth. Finding the right person might take time and effort, so don't get discouraged. Hold out hope and keep searching until you find someone who's worth the wait. $1,000. That's how much the average Affordable Care Act marketplace deductible increased from 2025 to 2026, according to a new KFF analysis. That's about a 37% increase from $2,759 to $3,786. After the enhanced tax credits established during the pandemic expired last year, more people opted for plans with lower monthly bills and higher out-of-pocket commitments. These bronze plans saw a jump from 7.3
to 9.2 million enrollees, while silver plans with higher monthly costs and lower deductibles saw a major decrease from 13.7 to 9.8 million people. By the end of the year, total marketplace enrollment could drop by 21.5% from last year's numbers, per the analysis. Initial estimates accounted for only the people who didn't sign up or get automatically re-enrolled. We'll have to see how many people are dis-enrolled if they can't pay the premiums. States have sued over new professional educational loan rules. Two dozen states and D.C. filed a lawsuit against the Department of Education, challenging a new Trump administration rule that will lower federal loan caps for certain graduate students, including some training to work in healthcare. Finalized earlier this month, the rule allows students pursuing professional degrees to borrow up to $200,000 total, while others are capped at $100,000. Advanced nursing degrees, as well as those for physician's assistants, social workers, and other healthcare workers, are excluded from the professional category. The rule was initially approved by Congress last summer as part of the One Big Beautiful Bill, but the Trump administration introduced its new definition for what constitutes professional degrees later in the fall. The states claim the after-the-fact definition is arbitrary, unlawful, and potentially harmful amid a healthcare worker shortage. That's all the time we have for About Your Health. 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I'm volunteer reader Jill Burke. 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
4: 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Use the four W's. Who did it? What happened? Where it happened? And when it took place? If you have additional questions about your rights, call the Illinois Sexual Harassment and Discrimination Helpline at 1-877-236-7703.
5: Hope you enjoyed your meal. 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
6: 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Nothing can disable this love. He needs me. But I'm the lucky one, even though I need help now and then.
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9: We'll speak with Ryan Jones, Vice President of Software Product Management at Vispero, about the latest updates in the JAWS screen reader. 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But first, for our tip of the week. This week's tip comes from Ryan Jones.
11: So my tip of the week is to go learn about what we're doing for Sharkvember this year. And you can check that out at freedomscientific.com/Sharkvember, Sharkvember. 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And you'll also learn about a really cool contest that you can enter called the Next Big Thing Contest, where you get to submit your ideas of what you'd like to see from us. And if your idea is chosen, you'll win a $1,000 Amazon gift card.
9: And even better than that, you get to use your idea after it gets implemented.
11: Exactly. 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
9: Let's start by meeting Ryan and learning about Vispero, the parent company that brings you JAWS and many other adaptive technologies.
10: Today's guest has been with us once before, about a year ago, and we're really happy to invite him back again. So, Ryan, maybe you can tell people exactly who you are and what you do.
11: Sure. Thank you, Pete. Hi, everyone. I'm Ryan Jones. I'm the Vice President of Software at Vispero. As you know, Vispero is a collection of companies that includes Freedom Scientific, our software side, making JAWS and Zoom Text. And of course, we also make hardware devices like Braille displays, video magnifiers. And then we have our enterprise accessibility consulting group called TPGI. And that group does accessibility consulting for companies. So I work, oversee all the software teams. So that includes products like JAWS and Zoom Text and Fusion, and then also our software products that we sell to enterprises for helping them make their digital assets more accessible. So we have some online scanning tools. Of course, we also have JAWS for Kiosk. We have a product called JAWS Inspect. So we have a variety of different tools out there, whether it's for end users or for companies who are making their sites more accessible. And so I oversee all that team, whether it's the development teams, the training team, the technical support team, documentation team, all of those things. So I really enjoy it. I've been a JAWS user myself for almost 25 years now. I've been with the company in various roles for around 15 or so years. So I'm just really happy to be here and talking with you guys today.
9: So when you were describing the various facets of Vispero, you mentioned TPGI. That used to be the Passiello Group, right?
11: That's right. Yeah, we named it the Passiello Group Interactive, or TPGI for short. Yep.
10: And just for people who may not know, JAWS is a screen reader. Zoom Text is your magnifier for PCs. And Fusion is a combination of the two, right?
11: Yeah, exactly. So it supports people across the journey of vision loss, whether it's beginning vision loss and you need things magnified, or you need the colors of the screen changed, you might need the mouse pointer enlarged, all the way to someone who might be using JAWS and refreshable Braille displays because they only read Braille at this point. So those products span the whole arc of the loss of vision.
9: And sometimes that can all be the same person. So when I first met Pete, he was using magnification, and now that won't do him any good. So he's using speech and Braille.
11: Yeah, exactly. I went through the same journey. Many people who lose vision go through that progression as well. And so we have products that fit together all across that journey.
10: Something for everybody.
11: Yep, exactly.
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10: For more information about airing promotional items on the show, send an email to hosts@eyesonsuccess.net.
9: This week's focus topic is what's new in the very recent release of the popular screen reader JAWS.
10: Well, Ryan, we primarily want to talk about what's new in JAWS 2025 in this episode. And every year you come out with a new version of JAWS and new enhancements. And I'm always impressed that you come up with some interesting and useful enhancements that I always think that from the previous year, JAWS is perfect now. It's great. What more could they add to it? And they always come up with something interesting. But this year, you really outdid yourselves with a lot of AI tools. So I thought maybe we could talk about some of those and how useful they are. Where do you want to start?
11: So I think the biggest thing that's really changed over the last few years is we release updates to our software every couple of months now, about every 8 weeks or so. And what that lets us do now is add in capabilities, whether it's new features, whether it's fixing a problem, whether it's updates to keep up with Microsoft and Google. So we're putting out updates and we're putting out new capabilities all the time. And that does two things. One, it helps us respond to the changing world that's changing even faster now, especially as it relates to AI. And two, it also means that the October release of our new major version isn't the only time that we're going to see new capabilities. So, you know, in the past, whatever we put in October, that was pretty much the main stuff you were going to see throughout the year, other than a few updates or minor fixes along the way. And I think that really was illustrated with the Picture Smart AI feature. That's been one of the biggest features or capabilities I think that we've ever put out in JAWS lately. And in fact, we've gotten a lot of feedback many people have said this is the biggest advancement that we've ever seen in JAWS or screen reading in general. That feature started in March and then was fully released in May. That's not even remotely October timeframe when we normally release new capabilities. So that's one of the great things, is we can put things out there for people to use at any time of the year now.
10: And as you mentioned, AI in particular is moving so fast these days. If you had waited for that capability, you would have been behind the eight ball.
11: Absolutely.
10: Why don't you tell people what PictureSmart is and how it can help them in their workflow?
11: PictureSmart is a capability. One of the biggest barriers that we often face, those of us who are blind or low vision, is understanding what's in a graphic. What's, whether it's a picture on a website, whether it's an icon, a screenshot in an email, a chart, a graph, just something that's graphical in nature. Screen reading technology prior to AI had very limited capability to interpret and describe what that image was. The best we used to could do was maybe give you four or five words, like tags that sort of identify this image is of nature, or this is a screenshot. And so PictureSmart AI uses AI technology that's out there in the mainstream to generate descriptions of images. Like I said, whether it's a picture of something online, maybe you're shopping on Amazon and you come across a product you're looking to buy and you want to find out exactly what it looks like, or you want to see, you know, is this air purifier I'm buying, is it white or is it silver or is it black, or, you know, what color is it? These clothes, I want to know better what this shirt looks like. The AI technology is phenomenal at describing in words, describing what an image looks like and what's in that image and all the characteristics of that image. And so we built that into JAWS, where as you're just navigating around the screen with JAWS and you come across something you want described, you can press a series of JAWS commands and it will send the picture out and it will bring you back a description. You can get a short description, you can get a long description with more details, and then you can even ask follow-up questions. So if you're looking at something on Amazon and you say, well, it didn't really answer the question that I wanted to know about this picture, you can ask it a follow-up question, then it'll give you that answer back. So it's being used in a lot of different circumstances, whether it's, I know of some students who are in college right now who are using it in their classes. I know of a young lady who's in some economics classes and she's using it to describe charts that they're using and graphs. They're doing all kinds of things with graphs and data visualization. And she's able to use this now to keep up and understand what her peers are looking at and what the professor's talking about. People in workplaces. I mean, I use it myself almost daily for different things, whether it's looking at something, a screenshot that might be in an email or a PowerPoint slide that someone has sent me, and I really need to better understand what the chart looks like in the slide. So it's just countless ways that this is opening up doors for people to better interact with graphical information.
10: I've used it a lot on photos that our friends share of some of the nice scenes that they see when they're on vacation or traveling around Colorado. And it's nice that, you know, they share it with friends, but now I'm able to be included also to know what they're sending around.
11: Yeah, and you can even join in the conversation now and you message with them about what do those pictures look like. And before, that was something we never could do. We just, maybe we knew it was a picture of the lake, but now you've got so much more detail that you can converse with family and friends about. So that's a great use case for it.
9: Well, and sometimes he'll send a note back, you know, nice to hear all of your comments. This is what my image description software thinks is in the picture. And people are really impressed.
11: It's amazing. I show this technology to people all the time who are not visually impaired and not really familiar with this technology world that we live in. And you're right, they're totally amazed at what it does.
10: It is amazing, though, to see how far AI has come in describing images in that amount of detail that really makes it useful. It used to be when you used AI to look at a photo, it would tell you two faces or two faces in the center. Then it would tell you two people smiling and trees behind it. So it got a little bit better. But now it's actually giving you a real sense of the scene. You know, two people sitting at a picnic table having a picnic lunch in the nice outdoors with a blue sky. It's a very bucolic scene. And it really gives you a sense of what you're seeing in these pictures.
11: Yeah, and I think that really connects with a lot of people who have gone through a vision loss journey, like we talked about earlier, and maybe had some level of eyesight before. You know, I had some functional eyesight, so I could look at a picture under a video magnifier, for example, and pick out some of those main details. So when it describes these things, I can connect pretty well with it because I have had some concept of that in the past. And I think that's a big benefit as well.
10: Well, and the other thing you mentioned was charts and just what's on your display screen. Sometimes you get to a web page that is very cluttered and maybe they have a table there, but it isn't in a HTML properly formatted table and JAWS can't easily figure out which column goes with which row, et cetera, et cetera. But you can take that web page, send it to PictureSmart and start querying it about what exactly that page is trying to tell you.
11: Yeah, I've used it similar ways too, where I've had websites that weren't tagged properly and there were some error messages on the screen and JAWS couldn't read the text because it wasn't marked properly. And PictureSmart AI, I used it to take a screenshot and then asked it, is there an error message on the screen? And it came back and said, yes, there's an error, a red error message when a box, you know, over top of the middle of the screen and it says this, and there's an okay button at the bottom. And you know, it just gave me something that I did not have access to before.
10: Yeah, it's also useful for picking out what's on a page that you would otherwise have to go through very tediously and in a lot of detail to find what you want. You can just ask the AI, you know, summarize what's on this page for me. What are the high points?
11: Yeah, and I think that's where we're kind of headed most likely in with AI. The progression of it is that ability to take lots of content, like the entirety of a web page or even a website at some point down the road, you know, and then you start querying it and asking it just natural questions about it. That technology is powerful for anyone, but especially when you're visually impaired and you're having to sift through everything on the site, it becomes even more powerful. That kind of technology is not in the terribly distant future at this point.
10: The other AI tool I thought was worth mentioning that you recently put in was, I think you've changed the name of it recently, but it's something like the JAWS Assistant to look up help for tasks that you want to perform using JAWS.
11: Yeah, this is something that's actually coming out brand new. We're saying that it's in beta form right now because we know it's not totally finished, but we wanted to get it out there for people to start using it. And we've called it FS Companion because it's actually going to be trained on all of our software products. So not just JAWS, it will also be trained on Zoom Text and on Fusion. Right now, it's just trained on JAWS, but as we go into the not too distant future, we'll be adding the other products to it. So we called it FS Companion, and it's in a website form right now, and you'll be able to access it through JAWS 2025, or you can just access it directly from a web browser. You don't even have to have JAWS on your computer, have to have JAWS running. And this is really helpful for people like teachers or trainers who may not be JAWS users. Imagine if you're a teacher sitting with a student and you want to have the FS Companion open on your phone where you can be looking up information to help tell keystrokes to your student or the person you're training. So there's a variety of ways to access it. In fact, I'll give the website now because it's live. It's fscompanion.ai. So if you just go to your browser and type in www.fscompanion.ai, it'll take you to the page. And basically, we took something and we trained this AI technology all about JAWS. All of our help documentation is in there. Much of the documentation that Microsoft produces about applications like Office in Microsoft Windows is all in there. So a lot of the times when we're trying to remember how to do something, it's not just a JAWS command we need to learn. It's how to do this thing with the keyboard. If I'm in Excel and I want to change the font attributes of a cell, that's not really a JAWS command. That's Excel commands. but I'm using JAWS to accomplish those tasks. And so you can go and just ask it natural questions on how to do things, whether it's, you know, how to change the voice rate, how do I make JAWS talk faster? You know, and it'll give you the steps and keyboard commands to change the voice rate of JAWS, for example. How do I change voices in JAWS? How do I change the font size in Word? And now it's going to give you the keyboard steps of, and maybe two or three different ways where you could use the keyboard to change the font size in a Word document. It's not going to tell you, well, click on this thing and click on the red button in the upper right corner. It's going to use keyboard commands and things that we can do as JAWS users so that you can accomplish the task. This, when we've been showing it off and using it internally ourselves, it's mind-boggling actually what the amount of information you can get and the speed at which you can now find something. I don't know about you people, but I know what I used to use Google all the time for this. And I would say, well, how do I make a column wider in Excel? I can't remember because I do it maybe every 5 or 6 months. And so I'd go Google it and you sift through the find the right article that gives me the keyboard commands because most of them tell you to click on this and click on that. Now I can just go ask the question to FS Companion. It's within a matter of 3 or 4 seconds, I've now got a list of instructions of how to do that with the keyboard.
10: That is really handy and very efficient, as you point out. And the great thing is that you trained it on all your own custom data. It's not like you trained it by scouring the internet with a lot of false information. So you're a lot less likely to get some of these hallucination responses from the AI that people refer to.
11: And that's one of the reasons we did this, because we were all using ChatGPT and some other AI models a while back. And you know, if I ask it questions about JAWS, what do they give me back? And it was a mixed bag. Sometimes it was really good. It was really accurate. And sometimes it was not, because like you said, it was using the entirety of the internet, which has good information and also bad information. And in the grand scheme of things, the information it has about assistive technology like JAWS is minuscule compared to the rest of all the content that's out there. So its knowledge that it was looking at was a very small amount. So by making our own model or making our own version of it with the custom training, we are much more accurate. And it's not perfect. As anybody who's ever used AI knows, it's not right on everything 100% of the time, but we're finding it very, very accurate in most cases. And part of what we want people to do is give us feedback. Every time you ask it a question and it gives you the answer, there's a feedback button there and you can give us a, you know, a yes, this was good, or a no. And if it's not a good answer, then if you know why, then tell us why. And we'll use that information to keep making it better. That's actually one of the great things about AI is it's not just what you see is the only thing you're going to get. We can train these things and make them more accurate if we get feedback that tells us when it's good and when it's bad. And so that's the process that we're in right now with it.
10: You mentioned earlier that the AI isn't always 100% correct. And I always like to point out to people that neither are humans.
11: Exactly. I've said this so many times myself, especially when we talked about image descriptions, because the question was, well, if it's not 100% right, should we let it out there for people to use? Because what if it's wrong? And how do we know if it's wrong? This was a big question that we struggled with ourselves on how to deal with this. And one of the things that we said is, well, number one, humans are not correct all the time. So even if I ask a person to describe something, it may have incorrect information. And number two, it's accurate a vast majority of the time. And that's certainly better to have that than to have nothing. And one of the thing that we did with it is we used, with PictureSmart, we're using two AI models. And if you have it generate the detailed description, we give you the results from both the AI models, one from ChatGPT and another one from another company called Anthropic. Their model is called Claude. So we give you both of those because then if you read them both and you see there's differences between them, where one is describing something that the other one didn't, or they're describing the same thing but the information seems off, then you at least have some knowledge that there might be a conflict here. This might not be describing it right. So that was our way to try to illuminate those hallucinations, because the AI models, they're so confident. I mean, they're like 100% confident until they're not.
9: We know some people like that too.
11: I was just thinking the same thing. It's actually a common thing for us in life. people are often the same way.
10: That is funny. Well, these are some tremendous enhancements to JAWS 2025, and I'm sure you'll be finding more creative and interesting ways to use AI in the future.
11: Yeah, in fact, one of the other things that we're doing right now in 2025, we're using some AI technology now to try to help identify what language that the text is in that JAWS is reading. So if it determines that, hey, this looks like French text, then it's going to switch to the French voice. Or this looks like Spanish text, so I'm going to switch to the Spanish voice. And we're testing that out right now in the public beta versions of JAWS. So especially would say for anyone who reads documents or works with websites or other content in multiple languages, try this out for us in the 2025 public beta and give us feedback of when it's working and when it's not working. Because again, it's not 100% right all the time. This is all still emerging and changing, but we're trying to solve a problem with this. And the problem is, you know, JAWS doesn't know to switch languages sometimes if a document's not tagged, and AI is a way to help us try to solve that. So that's another area we're exploring. There'll be more things as we go over time, but these are kind of just the quick things that we can do to help AI solve problems for us. Because really, at the end of the day, that's what it's about. If AI can help us solve a problem, then let's use it. If it's more just for fun, it doesn't really help, but it's interesting, then you know, we might explore it, but we're probably not going to put it into the product. That's kind of how we look at the philosophy of it.
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10: Well, Ryan, if people are interested in learning more about JAWS, ZoomText, Fusion, or any of your other products for people at various stages of vision loss, where would you send them?
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11: 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We're on X. We're on LinkedIn. I think we have presence on Instagram, TikTok. 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
10: If you missed any of that, just click on the show notes for this episode, which is episode 2440 at www.eyesonsuccess.net. And in those show notes, we'll also have links to a number of shows we've done about JAWS, telling a little bit about its history and some of the new features.
9: That's it for today's show. Next week on Eyes on Success, we'll be talking about managing your finances and gaining financial freedom. Reaching your financial goals isn't always easy and may be even more difficult if you have a disability. We'll talk with Rachel Christian, the visually impaired founder of Unseen Wealth, about how she helps and coaches families with unique needs to get control over their finances through personalized goal setting and education. And this is not the kind of financial management that rich people do. This is for regular people trying to figure out how to make a budget or overcome some of their pre-existing debt. Simple things like that.
10: And if that sounds interesting to you, you might share it with a friend and join us next week for Eyes on Success.
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9: 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I'm Nancy Goodman Torpy.
10: And I'm Pete Torpy.
14: I met a professor who had a dot pad, and I asked him what was the first thing he did with it. And he said, I displayed a cubic function. I'm like, what now? He said, that's the one with two turns in it, Dave. It's like, it's a graph with two turns in it. Oh, okay. Yes. Yeah. No, I knew that.
10: That's great.
14: Not really.
10: Working with a refreshable graphics braille display can be quite a unique experience, and we'll be hearing more about that in today's episode.
9: We'll talk with Dave Williams from Dot Incorporated about their new Dot Pad X. This specialized display uses unique electromagnetic pins to render high-quality graphics and multi-line text, offering a powerful new way for individuals to interact with digital content. But first, for our tip of the week, this week's tip comes from Dave Williams.
14: My tip of the week would be for any blind person who has some sensitivity in your fingers is give Braille a go, because you might just surprise yourself.
9: And even if you don't know how to read Braille, with these two-dimensional displays, you can assimilate all sorts of information that isn't necessarily Braille, but it's tactile and produced on a 2D display.
14: Absolutely right. You know, you could feel the shape of a drawing. Maybe you're a parent or a grandparent, right? And the child could do a drawing and you could feel the shape of that house or that flower or that stick man or whatever it is they drew, right? How powerful is that when it comes to, you know, that relationship and connecting? Or maybe you need to access data. and just being able to feel the trend of a graph or, you know, a spike in the data or something, you could perceive that without necessarily being a Braille reader.
12: 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Success. Success. 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Success.
10: Well, we first learned about Dot and Corp about 10 years ago when we talked with Eric Kim, one of the founders, when he was developing a new refreshable Braille technology. And that developed into the Dot Watch, and Dot and Corp has come a long way since. And today we'll be talking with Dave Williams from Dot and Corp about the Dot Pad and what the progress has been. So Dave, maybe you can start by telling our listeners who you are and what you do.
14: Hello, everyone. Thank you so much for this opportunity to share with you. I'm Dave Williams. I work as Customer Experience Manager with Dot Inc., who are a South Korean developer of tactile technology. Some of you may recognize my voice. I've been in assistive technology now for too many years. I have worked with a range of companies over those years, and I also chair a Braille foundation. We call the Braillists Foundation out of the UK, who spread Braille and tactile literacy. And then outside of work, I'm a blind dad, marathon runner, and many other things besides.
9: So I gather that Dot has gone very international. I believe they were founded in Seattle, Washington, in the United States, and now they've got you in the UK, and they're all in Korea. Is that correct?
14: So the headquarters for Dot is in Seoul, in South Korea. And I know this because I've been there. That is where the main office is. You know, that's where they have dozens of people working on, you know, all the things that you need to do to run a company, right? You know, there's everything from manufacturing to software development. You know, we've got kind of sales and marketing people, you know, finance, all the normal functions that you would expect in a modern company. So they're based in Seoul in South Korea. But over the last year, what we've done is to build a global team that supports our international distributor network, including several distributors across the United States, Europe, Australia, and many other countries besides.
10: Before we talk about the details of the Dot Pad, tell us a little bit about the display and what's so novel about it.
14: Historically, Braille displays have been built around piezoelectric technology. So this is where you apply a voltage to a ceramic crystal that actuates a lever, and that moves the pin up and down. So typically, Braille displays for the last 50 years have been single line. And that's because behind that single line, you have a long lever, and that's a necessary part of that design. Another characteristic of that technology is the slightly springy, spongy feel to the Braille when you run your fingers over it. And we know the piezoelectric technology, it's tried and tested, and people know it, right? And are familiar with it. But one of the big limitations is, of course, it's very difficult to produce multi-line Braille with the piezoelectric technology. And it's also very difficult to produce tactile graphics displays, and I'm sure we'll be talking a bit more about that. Dot invented a new kind of Braille pin actuator that is electromagnetic. It's extremely compact and lightweight. And what this means is that the Braille cells, so each kind of unit of Braille where each Braille character is represented, those cells can be stacked not just horizontally, but also vertically, which means that we're able to show multi-line Braille or tactile graphics on a display of any size. And so Dot cell technology is now in its third generation. When the company started 10 years ago, the first product, some folks may remember the Dot Watch, which was a four-cell wearable Braille display. And that product meant that Dot learned a lot about how Braille cells behave in the real world, where there's dust and dirt and moisture and grease and all the things that kind of happen when you put your hands on it, right? And so quite early on, Dot took the decision to use a cell protector to make the technology much, much more reliable and to prevent any ingress getting into the cell.
9: This cell protector that you're talking about, that was the thin plastic film that would just lie on top of the display, but you could still feel the dots going up and down.
14: That's right, yes. And what we've discovered is that, you know, the reason Braille technology often fails in the end is because of ingress of particles and, you know, when you're touching it the whole time, you know, there's kind of your skin and whatever else you have on your hands, oils, natural oils that you have on your skin, you know, gets inside there. And so the cell protector, this sheet, like you say, you know, it's replaceable. That makes sure that your investment is really well protected for years to come. So we are now on the third generation of the Dot Cell technology, and this is found in our latest product, the DotPad X. And the X refers to the fact that the cells can refresh up to 10 times quicker than the previous generation. So that means that the Braille appears much more instantly. You know, you don't have to take your hands away while it's refreshing and things like that.
10: Tell us about the DotPad X and how it can be used.
14: DotPad X is a tactile information display. In fact, it's two displays. We have a 300-cell multi-line Braille and tactile graphics area. And then in addition to that, there's also a single Braille reading line that can show up to 20 cells of Braille. And the device itself measures around 9 inches by 11 inches by about an inch thick, weighs about 2.5 pounds, will fit easily into a backpack or carry bag or school bag even, and connects with your phone, your tablet or your laptop to show in Braille or tactile graphics information that is normally displayed visually on screen.
9: So the device is about the dimensions of a normal sheet of paper plus some thickness. Is the display that entire area?
14: The display, you have around 20 Braille characters across and around 8 Braille lines high. That's when you're using kind of Braille. When you're using tactile graphics, there are in fact 2,400 little pins that are equidistant, you know, from one another. So that allows you to accurately represent geometric shapes, you know, so a triangle feels like a triangle. And then that display area is slightly recessed in the top center of the device. And then there's a slight bezel, maybe about a couple of inches around the sides. And on there, you can feel on the left-hand side, there's a Braille letter D that indicates the position of the port for data. And on the right, there's a Braille P for power, which is where you'll find the power switch and the USB-C port for recharging the internal battery.
10: And so often with Braille devices, we wonder about what other devices they're compatible with. For example, screen readers, iPhones, Android devices, etc. What types of devices will this connect to and drivers are available for?
14: If you have an iPhone, DotPad will work out of the box. So if you have an iPhone running iOS 15.3 or later, so pretty much any iPhone from the last few years, that's going to work with DotPad, and VoiceOver will connect in the same way that it does to any other Braille display. Simply go to Settings, Accessibility, VoiceOver Braille, switch your DotPad on, and then you can discover DotPad at the bottom of that screen, and then VoiceOver will send output to the DotPad, so you're straight away able to read multi-line Braille, and when there are graphics available, visible, such as on the home screen, you're able to feel those as well. So that's actually the main way that I use DotPad is with Kindle, and I'm able to download books on the Kindle app and read those fluently on the multi-line braille display, so I can have up to 8 lines of braille at a time. DotPad will also work with Windows machines. So if you have the JAWS for Windows screen reader, the release in September 2025 has quite substantial DotPad support. So you can have JAWS send Braille out to the display and also do things like split Braille. You can have multiple apps on there. You're also able to review tables and spreadsheets and preserve the physical layout of those things. So as well as the screen reader support in JAWS and NVDA and VoiceOver, Dot also has a range of free apps that will allow you to create or share tactile graphics. And then finally, there is an expanding range of third-party apps. So we publish a software development kit, so developers can come along and develop for DotPad. And we know, for example, in the United States, JJ Meadow at AT Guys, they have developed some fun games and a calendar and so on, and those work in a web browser. So it's really exciting actually to discover some of the ways in which people are using DotPad in ways that perhaps we didn't even imagine. There's fascinating projects happening with some universities. One university is working on computer-aided design and how a DotPad can be used to support the development of 3D printing models by blind students. You know, every day I hear about more ways that people are using DotPad to be creative.
10: Well, that's really great. I mean, you talk about the split screen capability.

0: she was blind, her husband's blind, but their son, who is sighted, was drawing on the iPad, and they were able to feel that on DotPad in real time. So they were really excited by that. And then for me and many people, just the joy of being able to read multi-line Braille and just kind of get immersed in a good book, you know, that's another really valuable use case, I think.
1: So you alluded to this a little bit earlier, but I remember my experience with the Dot Watch. If you were touching the display when the dots wanted to pop up, they wouldn't reliably pop up. Is that still an issue, that you shouldn't be touching the display when it refreshes?
0: If you are pressing down when the display tries to refresh, these cells are very low power, so they don't have enough power to lift your finger up at this stage. However, with the latest generation cell, the D3 cell, as we call it, found in DotPad X, it refreshes so quickly that that ceases to become an issue. So as you're reading, you know, and you refresh the Braille, you're able straight away to read that. Now, if you're pressing down on, say, a timer, this cell technology is not ideally suited to that. I think the other benefits of providing the solid Braille, the multi-line, the lightweight, the extended battery life, those are definitely its strengths. And we do hear that some people want to use it in the way that you describe, you know, being able to feel the seconds tick by, for example, maybe in audio applications and things like that. So that's something we are actively looking at. And who knows, in a future generation, we may, you know, come up with a, you know, a higher power cell. But right now, the cell that you find in the DotPad, for most normal use cases, right, if you're feeling a geometric shape, or you're reading a book, or you're you know, working with document or some training material, then these cells absolutely do work very reliably in all of those use cases.
2: You've said several times that the DotPad X is very fast, faster than previous generations. How long does it actually take to refresh the entire two-dimensional display?
0: Right. Well, I'm just going to switch it on here, and I don't know if you're going to be able to hear this, but we'll give it a go. Okay. And that was the whole display refreshing.
2: Wow, that was only about a half a second. I'm impressed.
0: Yeah.
2: That's pretty cool.
1: So other people have started making two-dimensional graphical Braille displays, and we recently talked with people about the Monarch display, which sounds like it has very similar capabilities, but these devices are very distinct in a number of ways. I was wondering if you could compare the two so people have a clear idea of what the differences are.
0: Absolutely, yeah. So Monarch actually uses the D2 Braille cells that are produced by Dot. So there is Dot hardware inside of the Monarch, and we have a fantastic working relationship with the good folks at APH and Humanware. But the Monarch really is a fully featured mobile computer or tablet that has, you know, quite a sophisticated suite of software on board for performing a range of tasks, right? And of course, you get all the Humanware software, you know, the sort of Keynote applications, which you might be familiar with from other Humanware products, and then the partnership with APH delivers integration with some of their services on device, right? And that is a very cool proposition, very well suited to certain educational contexts. And it does mean that you can be productive with the Monarch just on its own. Now, the Monarch is a much larger device, I would say. It has a bigger display. I think it's 480 cells compared with the DotPad's 300. DotPad is a display. Right. So DotPad is more like, I guess, your TV, you know, that you would kind of cast content on there. And so DotPad depends on whatever you send it from your phone, from your tablet, from your laptop. So DotPad is designed to fit in with an existing workflow. So perhaps somebody who's already got a smart device and already using that.

0: that, you're able to link with Bluetooth or USB and then use your screen reader or any one of a number of apps for tactile graphics. So I hope that kind of makes sense, that the Monarch essentially is a kind of a fully fledged computer, whereas DotPad is really intended to be a display.
1: Yeah, it's sort of like the difference between having a laptop with its built-in display that's connected to the laptop versus having a display that you can hook to anything.
0: That's right. Yeah, so, and then of course that's reflected in, you know, the portability of the device, you know, the weight and the size and the price as well.
1: Yes, there's a considerable difference in price, I understand. Also, I think the DotPad uses your newer display technology.
0: Yes.
1: And what is the difference there between the technology you're using in the Monarch versus the DotPad?
0: Yeah, so that's the difference between the D2 and the D3 cells. So DotPad X is using that faster cell technology. But otherwise, the Braille feels like the same. Once the Braille is up, you know, the quality of the Braille feels very similar.
1: Well, that's nice that you were able to establish that partnership. It's got to make your production cost a little bit less because you can sell more devices, you get more usage data to know how to improve it in the future.
0: Yeah, right. And well, so the two things about that. Firstly, that's actually quite common in technology. People might not realize, you know, that Apple doesn't necessarily make all the parts that are in your iPhone, right? And you might be surprised that some of those parts actually come from competitors, you know, that's actually quite a normal thing in the world of technology. The second point is, you're right, that it does mean that we're able to get feedback about things like reliability. And what we understand is that of the many, many Monarch units that are out in the field, the reliability of the dot cells has proven to be exceptional. And obviously, we're quite pleased about that.
1: And you talked a little bit about some of the advances you were thinking about making in terms of maybe increasing the power of pushing the dots up so you didn't have to worry about touching it while the dots were trying to raise themselves. What other enhancements do you have in mind for the future?
0: Well, look, I can't obviously make any commitments about what may or may not come in the future, right? Because obviously some of that's going to be commercially sensitive. But we are absolutely listening to requests. And when people come with their feedback, you know, it does get logged. And we do read every single email and comment and all that stuff. We are just at the beginning of this journey when it comes to dynamic tactile displays, multi-line Braille displays, tactile graphic displays. You know, there will be in the future, I think, a need for devices to perhaps become touch sensitive, to perhaps offer things like multi-height, you know, to do any number of things. Maybe, you know, to people talk about the resolution, right? Because obviously the resolution is fixed in terms of the number of dots that you can have under your finger. Maybe we need fewer dots or more dots, right? And so there are all sorts of ways in which you can imagine the technology evolving in the future. So it's awesome that we've got other players out there as well. But I think from a DotPad perspective, it's here and now, it's portable, it's competitively priced, and we've got some incredible case studies over on our blog. I'll share a link towards the end, and I'm sure that'll be in the show notes, where you can read about how folks are using DotPad, not just in the US, but around the world.
2: Well, this sounds like just a really capable and exciting, relatively new device. If somebody wanted to get their hands on one, where would you send them?
0: If you go to dotincorp.com, that's dotincorp.com, from there you can find a distributor, you can send an email, you can check out our blog and latest news, tune into the podcast, read all about the DotPad and other products from Dot.
1: Can people generally see these in person before committing somehow?
0: Absolutely, yeah. So our distributors are out at shows and exhibitions and conferences. If you go to blog.dotincorp.com, you'll find a list of events there where Dot is going to be in the coming months. Of course, we'll be at the consumer conventions, NFB and ACB, and many other conferences besides. So, yeah, if you're able to get to any of those events, you can get hands-on or just talk with your distributor and find out, you know, where they're going to be and try and make that opportunity happen. I completely agree that it's important that we as blind people do get hands-on with tactile devices before making that commitment.
2: And do you have a social media presence?
0: Absolutely, yeah. You can find Dot Inc. on LinkedIn and Facebook, and we have a YouTube channel as well.
2: If somebody has a question, can they reach you by email or telephone?
0: Absolutely, yeah. We'd love to hear from you. If you've got a question or suggestion or comment, then please do reach out. The email address is info@dotincorp.com. That's info@dotincorp.com. I also, as part of my work with Dot, I also produce a podcast about the people and the ideas and the technology that are reshaping Braille and tactile literacy. So not just Dot products, but educational initiatives and speaking with practitioners and software developers and all sorts of fascinating folks who are interested in spreading Braille and tactile literacy to everyone who needs it.
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3: Ed Walker was a Washington, D.C. blind radio personality born in Forest, Illinois. 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Ed hosted a weekly four-hour Sunday night program, The Big Broadcast, on WAMU-FM, which ranked first in its time slot. Its audience was remarkably young for a public radio crowd. Walker said while growing up, "Radio was my comic books, movies, everything." After graduating from Maryland School for the Blind, he was the first blind student at American University in Washington, where in 1950 he helped launch the campus radio station. 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Ed Walker also worked at times on other Washington area radio and television stations, including WJLA-TV, News Channel 8, and WRC. In 1957, Ed married his wife Nancy, who is sighted. They had two daughters and five grandchildren. In 2009, Ed Walker was elected to the National Radio Hall of Fame in the category Local or Regional Pioneer. 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
7: Hello, I'm Fan. 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During this hour, I'll be reading news and commentaries from the New York Times. We begin with our first article.
8: Ebola ward in Congo burns after residents turn against the medics. This article is by Declan Walsh. Aid is desperately scarce here in Banya, the epicenter of an alarming Ebola outbreak in the Democratic Republic of Congo. Hospitals are swamped with patients infected with a rare species of the virus. So medical staff at one hospital on the edge of the city were relieved when an international aid group erected an isolation ward in its garden to treat the worst cases. That respite turned to chaos on Thursday when a furious crowd stormed the hospital, hoping to retrieve the body of a suspected Ebola victim, and the isolation ward was burned to the ground. The melee encapsulated some of the hardest challenges facing medical workers in Ituri, the province in northeastern Congo at the heart of the current outbreak. Already, the rare Bundibugyo Ebola species has two advantages over aid workers trying to push it back. It has no vaccine or therapies. An outbreak was detected disastrously late, perhaps 2 months after the first infection, health experts say. On top of that, the disease has struck in an often ignored corner of eastern Congo, where a decades-long conflict has left people with an enduring sense of frustration and trauma. Those emotions, combined with misinformation, can turn residents against the very medics trying to save them. They thought we wanted to kill patients, not save them, said Dr. Isaac Mugeni, the hospital director, at his office on Friday. Yards away lay the charred remains of the isolation ward, tent poles and burned beds. Four soldiers lingered by the hospital gate. Dr. Mugeni looked stricken. This situation is very, very tough, he said. The World Health Organization estimates the current outbreak has already killed 177 people and infected 750 more, a toll likely to rise sharply. At the airport in Banya, plastic containers and boxes of medical aid stood piled on the runway as aid groups scrambled to set up isolation wards and other facilities to fight the virus. Further complicating matters, the UN halted all flights to Congo from Uganda on Friday, citing an order from the Ugandan government, according to an internal memo seen by the New York Times. Medics and residents said the fire at the hospital was set off by the death of a man named Eli Munango. Mr. Munango, 28, was a popular person in the community, according to several residents. He played football for the local team, drove a motorcycle taxi, and sang in the church choir. After he died on Thursday, 5 days after being admitted for what his family initially thought was malaria, several hundred people massed at the hospital gates to demand his body for burial. When staff refused, the crowd threw stones at the hospital, damaging a vehicle belonging to the international aid group. Then they surged through the gates. Police fired into the air, attempting to disperse the crowd. Then the Ebola ward, a pair of tents in the hospital garden, caught fire with five suspected Ebola patients inside. The Ebola patients ran for their lives and have yet to return, several hospital staff members said. patients from other areas in the hospital also fled. Stories had circulated among the crowd that the medics had been poisoning the Ebola patients, Mr. Mugeni said. In fact, he said, the problem is that many people turned to traditional healers before coming to the hospital. So by the time they arrive here, they are seriously ill. The chaotic scenes were an outlier, however, in a city that on Friday presented a face of deceptive normality. Markets were busy and the streets flowed with traffic. Laughing children skipped home from school. Women balanced the impossible loads of vegetables on their heads. Perhaps one quarter of people wore face masks. But beneath the apparent calm flowed a deep undercurrent of apprehension. Supplies of hand sanitizer have run out across the city, and face masks were selling for up to 10 times more than usual, pharmacists said. At a large funeral on Friday, attendants checked mourners for symptoms of Ebola as they entered. Instead of the traditional meal, they were given cold sodas. At a nearby pharmacy, Elizabeth Combi, 32, said she was keeping her six children at home to ensure their safety. Hours earlier, she had sold her last bottle of hand sanitizer. People are afraid because this time around, it's killing a lot of people, she said, and there's no cure yet. She hoped the WHO would deliver a cure in the coming weeks, she said, but the organization from which the United States withdrew as a member in January says it could be 6 months before one is available. At the stricken hospital, staff members said that Mr. Munango was safely buried by his family, but the remains of a second man who had died hours earlier were burned in the fire, staff said. Hours earlier, yet another Ebola patient had died. Alekin Bugasaki, a hygiene worker at the hospital, disinfected his overalls as his shift ended. He knew the work was dangerous, he said, but he was doing it to keep his seven children safe. I'm afraid, he said, pulling on a backpack to go home. I pray a lot to God. I wished him well and told him to keep safe. But there is no treatment, he shot back. How can we be safe? Attention riders enrolled in the Taxi Access Program, or TAP, and the Rideshare Access Program, RAP, starting May 1st, 2026. 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Applications are required and must be approved. If approved, the increased ride limit will take effect July 1st, 2026. Apply early. Applications submitted after June 1st may take up to 45 days to process. 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Our next article is $140,000 EVs and Heritage Gold, the rise of China's homegrown luxury market. This article is by Joy Dong. After years of driving a Mercedes-Benz and a BMW, Li Maozai made a choice that surprised even himself. He bought a Chinese luxury car. Mr. Li, a partner at a law firm in the southern Chinese city of Nanchang, chose the Maxtrol S800, an 18-foot sedan built by Huawei and JAC Motors, for its sleek lines, elegant design, and high-tech features that his German cars couldn't match. At $140,000, it wasn't cheap, but it was much less expensive than European luxury vehicles. This car changed our old belief that only BMW, Benz, and Audi are luxury cars, Mr. Li said in an interview. Powered by devotees like Mr. Li, the Maxtrol has rapidly become China's best-selling luxury car, outpacing Western rivals. Huawei said one out of every three luxury cars sold in China in April was a Maxtrol. It has come to embody the supercharged rise of Chinese brands across luxury retail, from automobiles to personal goods and hospitality, steadily squeezing out once dominant European labels. Even as the world's second largest economy contends with a property crisis and sluggish consumer spending, Chinese shoppers are flocking to made-in-China luxury brands, drawn by more reasonable prices, cutting-edge technology, and a cultural sensibility finely tuned to local tastes. The shifting sensibilities have unfolded alongside a rising nationalism and a deepening pride in the country's economic ascent in recent decades. Building on Maxtrol's success, Huawei is preparing to release an even pricier model next month, starting at $220,000. Laopu Gold, a jewelry brand that incorporates motifs from the Forbidden City and imperial craftsmanship in its designs, tripled its revenue last year. And domestic leather handbag labels like Salmont and Truzen are carving out a foothold as accessible luxury options. As Chinese consumers have turned toward homegrown brands, century-old international luxury powerhouses have struggled. Richemont, the parent company of Cartier and Van Cleef and Arpels, reported a 23% sales decline in China last year. Porsche said it would close nearly half of its dealerships in the country by the end of the year. For decades, Western luxury brands had held the narrative power in the high-end consumer market, said David He, a managing partner at BA Capital, a venture capital firm that invests in retail brands. Today, Chinese consumers are no longer looking up to Western culture, but are beginning to look back at ourselves. Mr. Li, the Maxtrol owner, feels little nostalgia for the German luxury cars he used to drive. He waxed poetic about the features of his new car that his old cars never offered. Doors that open and close with a wave of his hand. A storage cabinet that warms his tea, and his favorite feature of all, Huawei's self-driving system that pilots itself on highway trips. There is so much excitement about the brand that Mr. Li organized activities for the Maxtrol Owners Association in his home province, Jiangxi, alongside fellow business owners and professionals. Laopu Gold, the jewelry company founded in 2009, has also quickly established itself as a force to be taken seriously in the luxury space. By reviving heritage gold techniques that emphasize traditional craftsmanship with prices ranging from $3,000 to millions of dollars, Laopu generates roughly twice the per-store revenue of Cartier, according to an HSBC research report. Mr. He, the venture capitalist who invested in Laopu Gold in 2023, said the company's ascent, driven in part by the surge in gold prices, had been propelled by a younger generation willing to pay for fine traditional craftsmanship and to wear jewelry with symbols of Eastern aesthetics. One popular gold pendant, for example, is made from delicate gold fibers in the shape of a bottle gourd, a symbol of good luck in Chinese culture. Perhaps the clearest sign that Lao Pu has arrived as a genuine challenger came from a competitor, Bernard Arnault, the chief executive of LVMH, the world's largest luxury group, visited the storefronts of both Lao Pu Gold and Songmont, the handbag brand, in Shanghai last year. Mr. Arnold's visit to Songmont was all the more striking given how the brand has marketed itself as an affordable luxury label, offering minimalist premium leather bags priced around $500. During last year's Double 11 shopping festival, which is like China's equivalent of Black Friday, Songmont overtook Coach as the top-selling handbag brand on Tmall, the premium tier channel of China's biggest shopping platform, Taobao. Truzen, another homegrown label, claimed the number three spot. We used to be puppets in the marketing of Western brands, Chen Baohua, the founder of Truzen, said. He said the company's sales doubled in 2025, but he thinks it is about more than value-minded shoppers in a cooling economy. Over the years, more educated consumers have undergone an ideological awakening, he said. Mr. Chen said he believed customers were drawn not only to the product's quality, but to the down-to-earth ethos the brand has promoted. Last year, rather than promoting exclusivity, Truzen released a podcast and a documentary that spotlighted the lives of female workers in leather factories and celebrated the resilience of ordinary women. Linda Xie, a public relations specialist, said in an interview that she considered her Truzen bag higher quality than her Furler and Coach handbags, which she said had discolored over time and that she carried it to work every day. Another Truzen bag owner said the leather rivaled that of her Hermes bag. A cultural pivot is also reshaping the hotel sector. Rather than coveting stays at global chains with their one-size-fits-all service, 78% of high-net-worth Chinese individuals now prefer unique cultural experiences during hotel stays, according to a 2024 report by the Hurun Research Institute. One trendy escape for China's wealthiest urban dwellers is Songsun, a hotel chain founded in 2001 by a Tibetan documentary director. Its name means paradise in Tibetan, and the chain has 20 properties scattered across the tranquil Tibetan plateau, pairing stunning views with personalized cultural tours that can run upward of $10,000 per person. Francis Lee, a marketing professional who has stayed at Songsun properties three times, said these tours were a treat for her, though the hotel's facilities may be less lavish or uniform than those of international chains. The warm, detail-oriented service from local staff reaches a luxury standard of its own. At the end of the trip, I felt healed, Miss Lee said. Florence Lee, Songsun's vice president of international sales and marketing, and no relation to Francis Lee, said the company's revenue rose 50% in 2025, propelled by surging demand for its tours. Domestic Chinese guests, who made up only a small fraction of the clientele in its early years, now constitute the majority, she added. Miss Lee, who is also the hotel founder's daughter, said its success reflected a broader shift among Chinese travelers who are not only growing more confident in local brands, but going out of their way to support them. It's not only happening in the hotel industry, Ms. Lee said. Even for myself, I'm also very interested in looking into domestic handbags. Our next article is, they've heard the warnings. Gen Z is tanning anyway. This article is by Christy Alpert. Like many 19-year-olds of her generation, Makai Wallace from South Jordan, Utah, cares deeply about her friends, her skincare routine, and staying healthy. She also loves a good viral moment on TikTok, but she was surprised to be the face of one after she posted from inside a tanning bed in October. Her video, which amassed over 71,000 views, provoked numerous concerned reactions from the medical community. The lioness does not concern herself with skin cancer, Ms. Wallace wrote in her post, sticking her tongue out and squinting from the ultraviolet light. Dr. Brooke Jaffe, a dermatologist in Scottsdale, Arizona, who worked at a tanning salon as a teenager, was one of the doctors who posted a response. Tanning beds are in the same cancer-causing category as asbestos and plutonium, she said in the video, adding that using one before age 35 increases your risk for melanoma by 75%. That's 7 to 5, she said. Mr. Wallace's casual shrug at the risks of tanning echoes a surprisingly common attitude among Gen Zers. Many keep tabs on the UV index, checking weather apps to determine when they can get the most ultraviolet exposure. Tanfluencers, as some social media users call themselves, are posting about tan maxing with carrot extract enhancers or showing off tan lines and sunburns after days soaking up the rays. A new survey on sun habits from the American Academy of Dermatology found that only 25% of Gen Z respondents, ages 18 to 29, reported concern about developing skin cancer in their lifetime, compared with 39% of the general population. What's more, 20% said that getting a tan was more important than preventing skin cancer, compared with 14% of the overall group. Experts say young people could be actively defying the warnings about sun exposure. After all, many grew up hearing them from parents, doctors, and in some cases, school programs. Or they could be unsure what to believe, a product of the misinformation promoted on social media and from public figures like Health Secretary Robert F. Kennedy Jr., who uses tanning beds. The Food and Drug Administration recently withdrew a proposal that would have banned them for minors. Either way, experts are confounded. Young people are not smoking, not drinking, and they're prioritizing their health in terms of sleep and hydration and exercise, and all of these things that we know are established, said Dr. Neelam Khan, a dermatologist in Washington, D.C. I would have hoped that the concept of tanning would have been a part of that, where it just became uncool, she continued. All of it is concerning, but the very real risk of them developing skin cancer is the most concerning. A cynical stance on the sun. Skin cancer is the most common type of cancer in the United States, yet it's also one of the most preventable. According to the Skin Cancer Foundation, 1 in 5 Americans will develop skin cancer by the age of 70, and having 5 or more sunburns doubles someone's risk for melanoma. Dr. Marisa Garshik, a dermatologist who practices in New York City and New Jersey, says that when patients in their 70s come in with skin cancers, I tell them, no, don't worry. You didn't do anything wrong. We didn't know then what we know now. But today, she noted, it's different because we have a knowledge of the different measures that we can take to protect ourselves. That knowledge doesn't appear to be connecting very well with Gen Z. In an October TikTok post, a user wrote, the sun gives you cancer. Sunscreen gives you cancer. We die either way, so you may as well be tanned, XX. There is no scientific evidence that sunscreen causes skin cancer. Some teenagers express a reduced sense of agency over the future, said Lindsay Fleming, a licensed therapist in Illinois who specializes in young adults. When the future feels uncertain, long-term consequences lose their emotional weight. In the 2024 American Academy of Dermatology survey, 25% of Gen Z respondents said it was worth looking great with a tan now, even if it meant looking worse later. Misinformation is rampant, too. The false claim that sunscreen causes skin cancer has convinced many young people, including Ms. Wallace, not to use it at all. Other myths, such as how tanning your perineum can boost energy and balance hormones, or how eliminating seed oils from your diet will protect you from the sun, have also fed into Gen Z tanning culture. In the new AAD survey, Gen Z respondents cited TikTok or Instagram as their number one source for skincare information, and 65% of them were likely to believe tanning myths, including that a base tan can prevent sunburn or reduce the risk of skin cancer. Many young patients are highly informed about skincare and incorporate elaborate routines into their daily routine, said Anne Frisiers, a dermatology nurse practitioner in Chico, California. What concerns me most is not a lack of information, she added, but that the messaging isn't always resonating or that there is mixed information about how much sun exposure is safe. Ms. Frisier said her younger patients regularly complained about the size of their pores or asked about preventive Botox. They all want glass skin, but will go and fry in a tanning bed, which only makes pores enlarge. She said, every tan is DNA damage. The tanfluencer effect. Ms. Fleming emphasized how a normalization of reckless sun habits on TikTok and Instagram influences this generation. When teens see peers, not just celebrities, engaging in tanning behaviors, it feels more accessible and less risky, she said. There's also a lack of visible long-term consequences in these spaces, which skews risk perception, she added. As young men and women increasingly look to influencers for guidance, it has also fostered mistrust in the medical field. I'm not going to say Western medicine is a fraud. It's gotten us so far, said Michelle Cerrone, 25, an Olympic fencer for the United States who regularly posts health and wellness content, including medically unproven sound advice to his 169,000 followers on Instagram. Mr. Cerrone often works from his laptop outdoors, cycling between shade and sun, which he believes helps him maximize the benefits of UV light. In terms of health as a whole, I'm more likely to listen to my own body, he said. Whole body health is also important to Dr. Khan, the dermatologist in Washington. Her recommendations for sun exposure echo those from the World Health Organization, American Cancer Society, and American Academy of Dermatology. Specifically, she advises limiting direct sun exposure, especially between 10 a.m. and 4 p.m., or when the UV index is 3 or higher. She also recommends getting 5 to 15 minutes of sun exposure daily for vitamin D, wearing protective clothing and a hat when out in the sun, applying sunscreen with an SPF of 30 or higher every day, and seeing a dermatologist for an annual skin checkup. But those recommendations are not what's going viral, Dr. Kong said. Instead, it's kind of these more controversial, reactive ways of thinking. Ms. Wallace remains unmoved for now. My opinion is the sun is good for you, she said. Maybe I eat my words one day, but I'm just not worried about skin cancer. Our next article is evacuation orders lifted as Southern California chemical tank cools, by Sean Hubler and Rebecca Felly-Rainey. Southern California officials lifted a sweeping evacuation order in Orange County late Tuesday after firefighters announced they had stabilized a damaged chemical tank that had posed a risk of a potentially catastrophic explosion or spill. Over the Memorial Day weekend, fears about a compromised tank at an aerospace facility in Garden Grove, California, forced nearly 50,000 residents from their homes and prompted state and federal declarations of emergency. More than 30,000 people were allowed to return on Monday night after firefighters managed to cool down the tank's toxic contents. However, the remaining 16,000 or so residents who lived closer to the tank had been told to stay away until firefighters could be sure that the chemicals were truly stable. That determination came Tuesday evening. We did it. Craig Covey, an incident commander with the Orange County Fire Authority, announced, interrupting a crowded community meeting in Garden Grove where residents were demanding accountability for the crisis. The response was a confused, relieved, and angry welter of boos and cheers. Residents had to evacuate late last week after firefighters determined that a pressurized container containing a toxic substance had overheated and was poised to burst at GKN Aerospace's manufacturing plant in Orange County. GKN, which is based in Britain, produces components for military and civilian aircraft. The crisis, which officials had feared would end either in a toxic blast or a devastating hazardous waste spill, drew worldwide attention. Emergency responders and scientific experts raced to cool down the bulging tank and safeguard surrounding communities. They doused the tank for days with water sprayed from fire hoses and opened more than half a dozen evacuation sites in a matter of hours on a holiday weekend. By Monday, firefighters reported that the tank's temperature had started to drop and that it was safe for most of the evacuees to begin returning. On Tuesday, Greg Butter, an Orange County Fire Authority spokesman, reported that the temperature inside the tank, previously in the triple digits, had dropped to about 92 degrees and was holding steady. As the day progressed, fire officials said they ceased dousing the tanks. On Tuesday evening, after a four-hour period during which the tanks remained stable, even without the cooling measures, fire officials lifted the evacuation order for all residents, some of whom had been sleeping in cars or tents since Friday. Officials reduced the restricted area to a 300-foot perimeter around the equipment. Apologizing for interrupting the meeting, Mr. Covey told residents, "I didn't want to delay your getting home." The incident has prompted members of the communities around the plant to demand accountability from GKN and local authorities. The imminent threat had been taken out of the equation, but this raises serious questions about the extent to which the government allowed this facility to expand, said Carlos Pereira, executive director of the Harbor Institute for Immigrant and Economic Justice, one of several local organizations that called for the relocation of GKN Aerospace from Garden Grove, where it has operated for decades. This was a military manufacturing facility with dangerous equipment operating literally in the middle of working-class neighborhoods. In a statement, GKN, whose executives did not appear at the Tuesday afternoon meeting, pointed out that there had been no leaks or contamination and that the company was continuing to work with the state and local authorities. GKN's statement added, "We apologize for the ongoing disruption this incident is causing, and our priorities remain the safety of our neighbors and our community." In a letter to GKN, Representative Derek D. Tran, the area's congressman, called on company executives in Britain to meet with his constituents in Orange County. "Lives have been upended and livelihoods disrupted," he wrote. "A community cannot thrive while living in fear of potential hazards in its own backyard." At two community meetings on Tuesday, one convened by the congressman, the other by Garden Grove city officials, residents asked how they should comfort their frightened children and get reimbursed for lost business, whether they needed to proactively wear protective masks, and whether the crisis would affect their insurance coverage. Mr. Carvey's announcements at the Garden Grove meeting came as local activists called for GKN's closure and wary residents asked how officials in the working class community planned to prevent future industrial accidents. Separately, at least one lawsuit was filed over the weekend by residents who claimed that the aerospace company had negligently stored and released the chemical in the tank, methyl methacrylate. Even short-term exposure to the chemical, which is used to make resins and acrylic plastics, can cause skin and eye irritation and respiratory issues. Local and state officials have pledged to investigate the episode, as well as complaints that hotels were illegally overcharging evacuees. "I left my ballot on my desk," Ming Hong, 24, an evacuee who lives just around the corner from the chemical plant, said as he waited for help earlier Tuesday at a pop-up voting tent near the Orange County Register of Voters. The impromptu site assisted evacuees in English, Spanish, and Vietnamese, and its staff was able to issue and receive ballots during the last week of voting, which ends June 2nd. Our next article is "Fish Sleep a Lot Like Us. They Even Nap." This article is by Sarah Novak. Whether tucked away in a colony of coral, hidden in the darkness of an aquatic cave, or floating catatonic just above the ocean floor, fish take opportunities for rest and recovery, just as we do. Like humans, most fish are diurnal, meaning they sleep mostly at night. While they don't have eyelids and therefore can't shut out the darkness, light does disrupt their sleep. And just like us, when they snooze, they are motionless and slow to respond to environmental stimuli. If you deprive them of sleep, they will make up for the loss by sleeping longer the next night. Now, a new study released this month in Nature Communications shows just how much fish sleep really does resemble our own. By tracking eye movements of zebrafish, the researchers were able to identify four different substates of sleep, akin to the stages of sleep that scientists have described in humans. There's complexity to their sleep structure, said Jennifer Mumboli, a co-author of the study and a neuroscientist at the Max Planck Institute for Biological Cybernetics in Germany. Three of the four substates happen at night, lasting a total of 10 hours. The first and deepest is characterized by a stone-cold stare. As the waking hours near, a second, lighter substate sets in. The zebrafish's eyes twitch sideways in the same direction before moving slowly back to center. In the third substate, entered as morning approaches, both eyes turn to the same side and stay there. During the fourth and final substate, which takes place in brief bursts during the day, the zebrafish's eyes move back and forth as if sweeping the surroundings for potential risks. But the eyes can be deceiving. These 5 to 10 minute naps are deep enough that much of the brain activity is suppressed, and the zebrafish are hard to wake up. As part of the study, researchers were able to follow the fish using what's best described as a self-driving autonomous microscope and camera system. Designed by Drew Robson, another co-author of the study and a fellow Max Planck neuroscientist, the scope and camera followed 105 fish around the tank as they swam, hunted, and slept. This is the first time we can record the whole brain of a freely moving animal, said the lead study author, Vikas Chaudhary, a PhD student at the Max Planck Institute. Since zebrafish are transparent for their first 3 weeks of life, scientists can also peer directly into their brains with calcium imaging, watching which neurons fire in conjunction with various sleep stages. This allows the scientists to watch the brain in motion while simultaneously recording both whole body as well as eye movements. Researchers were able to show that zebrafish do have specific sleep states and that certain populations of neurons are activated and might be markers for these sleep states, said David Prober, a biologist at the California Institute of Technology, who was not involved in this study. Dr. Prober contends that the zebrafish brain, though smaller and simpler than a human brain, can still help identify the most essential mechanisms associated with sleep. His lab has found that many of the genes, neurons, and drugs that regulate sleep in humans and other mammals have similar effects in fish. Michael Hightouse, a marine ecologist at Florida International University who was not involved in the study, said that it's thrilling that scientists have begun teasing these different sleep states apart and trying to understand their purpose. While we know that all animals sleep for a large portion of their lives, the reasons and the mechanisms that regulate sleep are not well understood. It's like a lot of things in biology, the more we look under the hood, the more complex it is, Dr. Hightouse said. Our next article is A House That Adapts to Party Mode, Private Mode, and Guest Mode. This article is by Tim McKeel. Patrick Brendel and his partner love the bones of the Victorian townhouse they bought in 2005 and its location in the Hackney neighborhood of London. But the interior was outdated and the layout cut up by walls and stairs into a series of compact rooms didn't fit the way the couple really lived. They were rarely able to use all the available space. The house had 4 bedrooms, so Mr. Brindle, a marketing consultant, and his partner, a lawyer, had plenty of rooms for hosting overnight guests. But most of the time, it was just the two of them and their dog, Bodie, and they felt needlessly cramped, even as many of those rooms sat unused. "We all have these visions of people staying over," said Mr. Brindle, 60, but with the exception of a few grand occasions each year, guest bedrooms felt like wasted space. Rather than look for a new home with larger living spaces, they started planning a renovation in 2019, hoping to make the space work better without losing the ability to host guests. Their architect, Paul Turner, encouraged them to think about approaching the space in a more flexible way. He said, "You should make the house work for you and your needs, and then we can find ways to sort of separate out spaces when people are staying," Mr. Brindle said. Using sliding panels, concealed doors, and revised floor plans, Mr. Turner redesigned the 1,600

you can close it down to be a family home in a more traditional sense. On the garden level, for instance, the renovated kitchen now flows into a media room, but floor-to-ceiling sliding wood panels can be pulled across to separate the spaces when needed. The media room also has its own entrance from the street, as well as a tiny new bathroom tucked under a staircase, so the space can function as an independent apartment. The bathroom also serves two purposes. Designed as a tiled wet room, it is a private space for guests staying in the media room, but the rest of the time, it functions as a pet shower for Bodhi. A wall of built-in cabinetry also helps change the character of the media room. A long, low door conceals a retractable screen and projector, so these components can be stored out of sight when they aren't being used, allowing a small wood stove on the opposite wall to become the center of attention. One level up, there is a living room and music room along with a compact home office that Mr. Turner designed to double as another guest bedroom. Lined in whitewashed Douglas fir, it includes a hinged desk for seated work that can be stored out of the way, a removable standing desk at a window, and a foldable bed that can be flipped out when guests need it. An even more inventive element of this multifunctional office is a secret exterior door, lined in the same brick as the building's rear facade, which gives the room direct access to the backyard. On the top floor, Mr. Turner designed a generous primary suite with a dressing room, but once again, the space can be transformed by closing a pair of sliding doors, which converts the dressing room into an additional bedroom. A sofa bed pulls out, and a wall of cabinetry includes two concealed doors, one providing direct access to the hallway, the other leading into a small ensuite bathroom. Seeking to bring in more natural light while adding storage space, Mr. Turner also opened the ceiling to the former attic and added a skylight along with integrated cabinetry and shelving accessed by a rolling ladder. "We were making use of all those little corners of the house," Mr. Turner said. After construction began in November 2020, there were a few surprises, including the discovery that the home needed a new roof and more plumbing and electrical work than expected. The project was complete at the end of 2021 at a cost of about £450,000. $600,000. "Now it's very livable and very inviting," Mr. Brindle said, "whether the couple is home alone or hosting a crowd. People like staying here." That's largely the result of a design that embraces flexibility to make the most of every square inch. "Wherever possible, every space has more than one function," Mr. Turner said. "The house can fully adapt to party mode, private mode, guest mode with these simple additions." Our next article is Don Van Fook Dies at 90, Intrepid Photojournalist in Vietnam War. This article is by Richard Sandmeer. Dan Van Fook, a Vietnamese-born photographer for the Associated Press, whose dauntless work on the front lines of the Vietnam War powerfully depicted scenes of bravery and terror, and who lost his right eye in a grenade explosion, died on May 23rd in Newport Beach, California. He was 90 and lived in nearby Irvine. The AP announced his death in a hospital, which was confirmed by his nephew, Van Nguyen. From 1965 until the war ended in 1975, Mr. Dan roved South Vietnam in Da Nang, Saigon, Hue, and Khi San, and traveled to North Vietnam for a daylight raid near the port of

0: Haiphong aboard the heavy cruiser Newport News. One of his most moving photographs was of an American soldier stooping slightly to help a fragile old woman resettle in a refugee camp when other villagers refused to help her. In the Hobo Woods, north of Saigon, he came upon a barren landscape where soldiers had taken refuge in an enormous crater created by a bomb dropped from a B-25. He snapped the moment when a South Vietnamese Marine held a knife to the throat of a suspected Viet Cong guerrilla to force him to divulge the location of his comrades. He also captured a scene in which South Vietnamese soldiers tied up a Viet Cong guerrilla who had just been forced from a swamp before interrogating him. Another shot showed two wounded communist prisoners, one of them looking terrified as they waited to be sent to an interrogation center. Mr. Dan said the photographs give him a voice to speak to the world. "I am like small sand in the beach," he said in an interview for an AP oral history in 2012. "But I cannot say, so I have the picture, can tell more than I do." Horst Fars, the chief photographer in the AP Saigon Bureau, who won a Pulitzer Prize in 1965 for his compact pictures, once called Mr. Dan our secret weapon. "The idea doesn't bother him that he gets injured," Mr. Fast said in Vietnam, The Real War, 2013, an illustrated history of the war published by the AP. "He wants to take pictures." Mr. Dan was wounded several times. According to the AP's obituary of him, he took shrapnel to a leg and his chest from a grenade explosion, had a concussion from being hit in the head by a rocket, and lost his right eye when fragments of a grenade that had exploded while on patrol with an Army Ranger battalion near Da Nang in 1969 cut into his face. "He got shot many times, but he always wanted to go back, like me, Nick Wundt, who worked with Mr. Dan at the AP and who also won a Pulitzer for his Vietnam coverage," said in an interview. "I got wounded 3 times and I went back and did my job." Mr. Dan replaced Mr. Wood's brother, Hong Tam Mai, a photographer working for the news agency, who was killed while covering combat operations in 1965. David Hume Kennelly, a Pulitzer-winning photographer for United Press International, who worked on assignments alongside Mr. Dan in Vietnam for 2 years, said in an interview that among his colleagues, Phuc was the man. He added, "He was always willing to go the extra mile for a good picture, which meant putting his life on the line. Any of us out there had various degrees of insanity or courage. It was a close line between the two. He wasn't nuts. He didn't take what I'd say were unnecessary chances. But he deliberately took what it required to get good photographs." Mr. Dan quickly adjusted to photography without his right eye. "When I was with him 3 years later, it didn't seem to be an impediment at all," Mr. Kennelly said. He wore an eye patch and later used a prosthetic glass eye. Dong Van Phuc was born on October 2, 1935, in a village near Quang Nai Province, south of Da Nang, on the south central coast of Vietnam. He was 10 when he saw his father, the village's mayor or chief, buried alive in sand and beheaded by the Viet Minh, the communist-led nationalist insurgency led by Ho Chi Minh. His mother died a few years later. Homeless, Mr. Dan found his way to Saigon and lived with one of his sisters. He worked for a film cameraman, then for a movie studio, where he learned about elements of still and motion picture photography and film developing. He was eventually introduced to Mr. Fars and hired at the AP. In 1968, Mr. Dan received a commendation from the U.S. Army's 9th Infantry Division for carrying a wounded American radio man on his back through sniper fire. For Fuchs, happiness is a flak vest and a helmet on which he has inscribed all the battles he has covered. Dr. Kong Thien, Ki San, etc. Peter Arnett, the AP correspondent, wrote in the AP World, a staff publication, in 1968. Mr. Dan, his wife and two children fled Vietnam for a refugee camp in Guam around the time that Saigon fell in late April 1975, then flew with other Vietnamese refugees to the Marine base at Camp Pendleton in Southern California. He moved to Hong Kong with the AP for a year or two before settling in the United States. He later became a portrait photographer. He is survived by his wife, Ho Thi Phan, a daughter, Diem Tran Phuc Dan, and two grandchildren. One particular photo by Mr. Dan illustrated the barbarous impact of the war felt by his own people. In December 1968, in a village southwest of Da Nang, Mr. Dan photographed a Vietnamese woman from behind as she carried the body of her six-month-old son. They had been hiding in the family bunker when Allied aircraft dropped napalm on suspected enemy positions in the area. The boy's apparently burned head rested on his mother's right shoulder. One of his arms hung limply. She looked away toward the wreckage in front of her.
1: That's all the time we have for news and commentaries from the New York Times. 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
6: Hello, everyone. I'm Sheila Kerwin. You are listening to Chris Radio. During this hour, I will be reading news from today's Chicago Sun-Times. We begin with our first article. Johnson's new human relations chair hopes to build bridges with Jewish community. Kenneth Gunn, a 31-year veteran of the Chicago Commission on Human Relations, replaces Nancy Andrade, who resigned in March. A photograph accompanies this article. Taken by Anthony Vasquez, it's a Sun-Times file photograph. The caption reads, Mayor Brandon Johnson speaks with Rabbi Meir Shai Ben-Hun at a 2023 menorah lighting ceremony. In this photograph, we can see the mayor on the left side and the rabbi on the right side of the photograph. They are at an outdoor location. Perhaps during evening hours, it appears dark and there is no location indicated in the caption. Mayor Johnson has tan to dark skin complexion, black curly hair, a salt and pepper beard. He's wearing a pair of eyeglasses, a white button-up shirt, a striped tie, and a blue suit jacket. And he is facing Rabbi Ben-Hun and listening to him as he speaks. The rabbi is standing in front of a lectern, which has a microphone poised in front of it. He has his left hand resting on the side of the lectern, and he is gesticulating with his right hand and arm. He has fair to tan skin complexion, gray hair, a long gray beard. He's wearing a black hat, what appears to be a blue button-up shirt, and a dark jacket. We see several other people standing behind the mayor and the rabbi as they speak. By Fran Spielman, City Hall reporter, Mayor Brandon Johnson's choice of a, quote, lifer, end quote, to lead Chicago's Commission on Human Relations vowed Tuesday to repair the mayor's frayed relationship with mainstream Jewish leaders. Kenneth Gunn, a civil rights attorney who has spent more than three decades with the Commission on Human Relations, replaces Nancy Andrade, who resigned in March to protest what critics contend was an attempt by Johnson's administration to whitewash a long-awaited report that was supposed to focus solely on anti-Semitism. Gunn said he has, quote, good friends, end quote, in the Jewish community who, quote, know me and know what I stand for, end quote, because he's worked with many of them for years. The mayor's relationship with leaders of the mainstream Jewish community has been frayed ever since Johnson cast the tie-breaking vote in favor of a non-binding resolution demanding a ceasefire in the Israeli-Hamas conflict. But Gunn said he's determined to ease that tension with Johnson's support. Everything I've heard from the mayor is super positive. He really, really wants to engage the Jewish community, and he wants me to make sure that we're doing all we can to address anti-Jewish hate, Gunn said. Last week, Johnson unveiled a strategy to combat all manner of hate crimes that Jewish leaders condemned as an insensitive and inadequate response to the surge in anti-Jewish hate crimes. Johnson's plan calling for a, quote, Jewish Engagement Council to serve as a direct bridge for dialogue, end quote, between residents, community leaders, and the mayor's office, and an, quote, interconnected Chicago Council, end quote, to address, quote, fragmentation between communities, end quote. The commission-approved report, triggered by a 58% rise in reported anti-Jewish hate crimes from 2023 to 2024, recommended a dedicated task force to combat anti-Jewish hate, mandatory training on anti-Semitism for city employees, teachers, and students in Chicago public schools, and a dedicated unit within the Chicago Police Department to combat hate crimes. Gunn said he favors the mayor's version of the report because, quote, hate fluctuates in terms of the targets, end quote. We've seen it against the LGBT community. During COVID, we saw the Asian community attacked. During the Gulf War and after 9/11, the Muslim Arab community was most often victimized, Gunn said. It does make sense to have a group of leaders in these communities working together to address hate because hate affects all of us. Gunn further argued the proposed Jewish Engagement Council will give a lot of power and a lot of influence for the Jewish community to address issues that impact them. Alderman Deborah Silverstein, 50th, the city council's lone Jewish member, urged Gunn to implement and enforce the stronger recommendations to combat anti-Jewish hate. Human Relations Commission member Dan Goldwyn said he has high hopes for Gunn, whom Goldwyn called a Human Relations Commission lifer who, quote, showed up for the Jewish community when we asked him to, end quote. I would love to see the full report that we submitted implemented. There's a lot of work to be done. I hope that Ken is the right guy to do it. I hope he can be, said Goldwyn, who serves as Chief Public Affairs Officer for the Jewish United Fund. Rebecca Weininger, Senior Regional Director for the Anti-Defamation League Midwest, has accused Johnson of, quote, cherry-picking Jewish voices that are acceptable to him, either because they are anti-Zionist or because they are willing to go along with any crumbs that he is willing to feed them, end quote. But given what she called Gunn's, quote, nuanced understanding of the way that anti-Semitism shows up in Chicago, end quote, Weininger said she is hopeful that the new commissioner will, quote, stay true to the work that the commission has already done, end quote. I want him to take the sophisticated understanding that he is inheriting from the commission and use his influence for good on the council to ensure that this is not something that is vacuous but has substance, she said. Johnson's relationship with mainstream Jewish leaders was further strained by the mayor's refusal to fire his chief lobbyist, Kennedy Bartley, and remove Alderwoman Rosana Rodriguez Sanchez, 33rd, as chair of the City Council's Committee on Health and Human Relations for their social media posts viewed by Jewish leaders as anti-Semitic. The mayor initially defended his appointment of the Reverend Mitchell Johnson as president of the Chicago Board of Education, only to have Johnson resign the following day after anti-Semitic comments were found on his social media pages. Mayor Johnson also refused to remove artwork on display at the Cultural Center that a city council majority viewed as anti-Semitic. Gunn's goal is to ease the strain going forward. If people come together with open minds, we can do that, he said. Our next article, Mayor Spikes Ball After Ending Springfield Losing Streak. Johnson can finally count some wins in the Capitol after latest session, and not just because Chicago Dems helped tank Arlington Heights Bears Stadium bill. A photograph accompanies this article. The caption reads, Ashley Rezin for the Sun-Times. There is no other attribution or caption listed here, but this is a close-up photograph of Mayor Brandon Johnson. We see him from about, really, his knees, his legs up, everyone. He is looking directly into the camera with a smile on his face and appears to be waving toward the camera with his right hand. He's wearing a pair of eyeglasses, a white button-up shirt, a dark blue tie, and a blue suit jacket with a Chicago flag pin on his left lapel. By Mariah Wolfel, Mitchell Armentrout, and Michael Puente. Springfield's stalled drive for Bears Stadium legislation and lingering questions about the potential playing field in Hammond, Indiana, leave Chicago as the team's best play for a new dome. That's according to Mayor Brandon Johnson, who had plenty of cause for end zone celebrations after Illinois lawmakers advanced several of his top priorities at the end of their spring session and, just as importantly, spiked a bill that would have cleared the Bears' path out of Soldier Field to the suburbs. There's no plan in Hammond. There's none of that in the suburbs, Johnson told WBEZ and the Sun-Times on Tuesday. We are already further along than any other site that might even be considered. Johnson also can take some credit for clearing the path for a new digital advertising tax that made it into the state budget, along with a social media tax, mirroring the one his administration implemented last year, evidence that he's finally breaking the line of scrimmage in Springfield, he says. I've called for progressive revenue in Springfield from the very time in which I was sworn into this seat, Johnson said. We are now finally seeing the results of our hard labor and our advocacy. Chicago Democrats reluctant to lose the Bears didn't need much convincing from the mayor to tank the megaproject bill the team has long sought, but the 11th-hour public stadium pitch approved by the Illinois Senate validated his 2024 pitch for a new dome south of Soldier Field, Johnson said. Not only did we have a publicly owned stadium that expanded green space, we were moving forward with the conversations around the terms of an agreement, Johnson said of his administration's dealings with the team since he and Bears President Kevin Warren pushed for the lakefront. That's been ongoing, and the hope is that Springfield, after what they've done in this last session, that Springfield engages with the Bears, with the city, and all stakeholders collectively to come up with a plan that shows the viability of what we've already put forward, he said, unfazed by Warren's stated timeline of announcing their destination by early summer. The new bill, sponsored by State Senator Bill Cunningham, Democrat, Chicago, would allow Chicago, Arlington Heights, and other Cook County municipalities with populations of 70,000 or more to create stadium financing authorities and negotiate with teams. Johnson called it, quote, a framework that places Chicago right in the mix to keep the Bears, and that's what we've always said that we needed, end quote. Johnson wasn't the only official heartened by Springfield's inaction. Indiana Governor Mike Braun said Tuesday he expected it to result in a team announcement, quote, in less than a month, end quote, that they'll break ground in Hammond, where Hoosier lawmakers have authorized a slew of new taxes to help fund a stadium. Braun suggested it was a no-brainer for the Bears to move to, quote, a place that runs like Indiana, AAA credit rating, where you get a lot more stadium built for the money you're going to invest, where you've got friendly guidelines to have a business in general, and where you're not going to be taxed out of existence, end quote. I think that is what they're actually looking at, Braun said at an unrelated news conference in Indianapolis. Johnson, meanwhile, argued, quote, there's no comparison. There's no traffic study in Arlington Heights. There's no environmental study in Hammond. There are no terms of agreement, end quote. As for other downstate wins, Johnson, with dozens of other Illinois mayors, was successful in fending off Governor J.B. Pritzker's proposed cut to share of income taxes local municipalities receive, known as the Local Government Distributive Fund. I was able to lead a delegation from the most northern part of the state to the southern part of the state. A bipartisan approach to protect the local government distributed fund, Johnson said. Johnson has been heavily criticized for his Springfield agenda, which hasn't yielded the types of new progressive revenue he campaigned on winning. Pritzker recently joined the chorus, slamming Johnson for, quote, showing up in May, end quote, with, quote, a bunch of demands, end quote. It's unfortunate that's happened most years, Pritzker said. This is kind of typical. The mayor has shown up every spring at the end of the session. On Tuesday, Johnson rebuffed the insult. The last couple of sessions, quite frankly, it came down to, what, the final hours before the budget was actually passed. I mean, some could argue that I was there too early, he said, chuckling. Mariah Wolfel is the City Hall reporter for WBEZ. Mitchell Armentrout is a Sun-Times staff reporter. Michael Puente is a reporter for WBEZ. Our next article reports NASCAR could return in 27. A small photograph accompanies this article, taken by Ashley Rezin. It's a Sun-Times file photograph. The caption reads, NASCAR's Chicago Street Race was held from 2023 through 2025. In this small photograph, we see two race cars appearing to travel through the downtown roadway that was built for this competition between 2023 and 2025. And we can see high-rises from Chicago's downtown area in the background. NASCAR is nearing a deal with the city to bring the Chicago Street Race back to Grant Park in 2027, according to media reports. Block Club Chicago was the first to report that NASCAR was finalizing plans to hold the race again. The street race was held for three summers, 2023 through 2025, over the July 4th weekend in Grant Park. For the next time around, race organizers are looking to move the event up from July, holding it instead closer to the 2027 Sueños Festival, May 29th through 30th, and Memorial Day, May 31st, according to Block Club. But no deal has formally been announced by the city or NASCAR. Jake DiGregorio, a spokesperson with NASCAR, told the Sun-Times, quote, the 2027 schedule is still in development, end quote. Leslie Recht, president of the Grant Park Advisory Council, shared the potential plan with Block Club and the Chicago Tribune. When reached by the Sun-Times, she declined to comment. The Athletic first reported NASCAR's potential return nearly 3 weeks ago. Alderman Brian Hopkins, second, told the Sun-Times he's aware the city is working on a deal, but he has not received a finalized agreement. Hopkins and his fellow downtown city council members expect to be briefed on any new deal, he said. Mayor Brandon Johnson's office and a Chicago Park District spokesperson did not immediately respond to requests for comment. Contributing to this report was David Struitt. Our next article, ICE arrest creates chaos in Albany Park. Incident comes amid continued federal deportation efforts months after end of Operation Midway Blitz. A photograph accompanies this article. Taken by Violet Miller for Sun-Times Photos, the caption reads, "Bystanders beg and pray as federal agents put a man in the back of their vehicle Tuesday at Lawrence and Kedzie Avenues in Albany Park." In this photograph, we can see three ICE officers in the center of the photograph, two on the center and right, appear to be placing a man in handcuffs into a dark vehicle. On the left side of the photograph, we can see another ICE officer holding the arms of a woman who is looking on as the man is placed into the vehicle. And in the foreground, on the lower right of the photograph, we can see a woman who appears to be possibly bent at the knee, looking at the ICE officer on the far left. We can see her mostly from the back, but from what we can see of her face, she appears to be quite anguished. By Violet Miller, staff reporter, federal agents chased and detained a man Tuesday morning in Albany Park, crashing into a woman's car during the pursuit and threatening residents who gathered at a chaotic scene. A Sun-Times reporter witnessed the scene and its aftermath. The arrest comes amid a continued effort by federal immigration authorities to carry out arrests in the Chicago area months after the end of Operation Midway Blitz, the Trump administration's pummeling deportation campaign that led to thousands of arrests. From the start of this year through mid-March, 580 people have been detained in the Chicago area, according to a Sun-Times WBEZ analysis of data from the Deportation Data Project. Tuesday's incident started at 8:07 a.m. when a black Nissan SUV carrying one agent turned east onto Lawrence Avenue from Kedzie Avenue, chasing a shirtless man. A second black Nissan SUV carrying more agents then pulled out of a nearby parking lot and hit a woman's car in an apparent effort to block the man from running. The agents were wearing Department of Homeland Security badges and patches associated with U.S. Immigration and Customs Enforcement. Three agents ultimately wrestled the man to the ground as he screamed for help, asking agents to get off him as he was held under the front bumper of one of the SUVs. One agent then shocked him with a taser. The agent also aimed the weapon at bystanders and a journalist. Another agent pulled out a can of pepper spray and pointed it at the crowd as he waved away passing vehicles. During the scuffle, an agent dropped a fully loaded magazine of bullets onto the street. A supervisor picked it up minutes later after other agents had left. As the man was being detained, agents threatened to arrest the woman whose car had been struck. She had been stopped at a red light. A few dozen people showed up and faced off with the seven federal agents who arrived in five unmarked vehicles equipped with emergency lights. Onlookers filmed on their cell phones, blew whistles, and screamed at the agents. One agent had a Jerusalem cross sticker on the back of his phone, a Christian symbol dating to the Crusades that more recently has gained popularity among far-right and white supremacist groups. Defense Secretary Pete Hegseth was criticized for having a chest tattoo of a Jerusalem cross in the weeks before President Donald Trump's second inauguration. He countered with a since-deleted post on X saying, quote, "anti-Christian bigotry in the social media on full display," end quote. Chicago police officers who arrived minutes after the arrest spoke to witnesses and made a report. An officer said detectives would take over the investigation if the crash was deemed a hit and run. "The agents didn't want to show us proof of that," one officer said to the woman whose car was hit. DHS and ICE didn't immediately respond to a request for comment. When federal agents left the scene, they drove south toward the Irving Park neighborhood. In a video posted to social media, Alderwoman Rosana Rodriguez Sanchez, 33rd, confirmed the man was detained and warned residents as nearby schools hosted outdoor activities. Rodriguez Sanchez suspected that federal vehicles had been parked and circling near Haugen Elementary School the morning before. "They took a neighbor from Kedzie and Lawrence," she said. "We're trying to keep an eye on everything because there are a few graduations and field days today. Please be careful. Take care of yourself if you're vulnerable. They're outside in the community right now. Tuesday's arrest happened at the same intersection where federal agents detained a man on Halloween in October while firing pepper balls at residents. It's just blocks from where agents detained another man and used tear gas 2 weeks earlier. You are listening to news from the Chicago Sun-Times on Chris Radio. Our next article, WGN staffer files $10 million claim related to arrest during blitz. A photograph accompanies this article, provided by Provided. The caption reads, "Federal immigration authorities detain a woman who identified herself as Debbie Brockman, a WGN employee." This photograph shows a bird's-eye view of this woman being detained by an ICE agent. On the right side of the photograph, in the lower corner, we see a male ICE agent with his hands around the jaws of Ms. Brockman, who is on her knees on the street. Next to an open door of an SUV, we also see another ICE agent standing to her left, looking down at her. We also see three bystanders watching this interaction, all of whom are filming it with their cell phones. By Mohammed Samra, staff reporter, a WGN staffer has filed a $10 million claim against the federal government after she was forcefully detained and released without charges last October during Operation Midway Blitz in Lincoln Square. Debbie Brockman, a United States citizen working for the TV station's Creative Services Department, filed administrative complaints against U.S. Customs and Border Protection under the Federal Tort Claims Act. That's a necessary legal step on the way to possibly filing a lawsuit against the federal government. The claim alleges Brockman suffered headaches, pain, tenderness, contusions, anxiety, and nausea, among other physical and emotional injuries during the arrest, and Brockman is filing claims for assault and battery, false imprisonment, false arrest, and intentional infliction of emotional distress. It's horrific that a government agency, supposedly established to keep America safe, is terrorizing communities, killing people, and violently targeting individuals they assume are not citizens, Brockman said in a statement attached to the announcement of the claim Tuesday morning. We are not safe with these armed, masked agents lurking in our neighborhoods, showing little to no regard toward the lives of the people who live here. Brockman was walking to a bus stop for work around 8:35 a.m. October 10th when federal agents threw her to the ground, handcuffed her, and put her in a federal van, the claim states. It started, according to video reviewed by the Sun-Times, when those federal agents, traveling in a silver Chrysler minivan, ended up stuck behind a black SUV, which had stopped diagonally in front of it. Instead of trying to go around the SUV, an agent got out of the van and walked up to the SUV, trying to open its door. When that was unsuccessful, the agents returned to the van and quickly pulled away, hitting the side of the SUV as the van sped away. In a statement, the Department of Homeland Security claimed that as the agents were driving away, Brockman, who was nearby, quote, threw objects, end quote, at a Border Patrol car. Agents then arrested her for assaulting a federal law enforcement officer. Brockman was released without charges after she was held in federal custody for 7 hours, said Brad Thompson, her lawyer. The outrageous actions of the federal agents who attacked Ms. Brockman demonstrate that they believe they can terrorize our communities and snatch our neighbors off the streets with impunity, Thompson said in a statement Tuesday morning. Our next article, U.S. Attorney Boutros details unusual briefing of grand jury ahead of Broadview 6 indictment. Chicago's top federal prosecutor released an unorthodox 5-page report just hours after Senators Durbin, Duckworth called for his resignation over the handling of the tainted Broadview prosecution. A photograph accompanies this article, provided by Pat Nabong for the Sun-Times. The caption reads, U.S. Attorney Andrew Boutros. This is a close-up photograph of Mr. Boutros. We see him from about the chest up. He has fair to tan skin complexion, a receding hairline, gray hair, dark eyes. He's wearing a pair of eyeglasses. He's looking down in this photograph, and he's wearing a white button-up shirt, a gold tie, and a black and gray striped suit jacket. By Tinas Fondelis and John Seidel, staff reporters, embattled Chicago U.S. Attorney Andrew Boutros released an unorthodox 5-page report Tuesday confirming he had contact with federal grand jurors last fall, who then handed up an indictment against the Broadview Six the same day. The report stresses that Boutros did not appear before the panel as it specifically considered the, quote, facts, evidence, or law, end quote, in the tainted Broadview 6 case, but it seems to confirm a defense attorney's prior claim that Boutros had, quote, personal contact with this grand jury, end quote. The city's top federal prosecutor on October 23rd urged grand jurors, quote, struggling with a certain type of cases, such as the immigration cases, end quote, to, quote, raise your hand and identify yourself, end quote, according to the report. The document also hints at, quote, grand jury disturbances and potential tension, end quote, at a time when such panels were rejecting criminal charges brought by Boutros' office that were tied to Operation Midway Blitz, the Trump administration's deportation campaign in the Chicago area last fall. It concludes that, quote, grand juries unwilling to deliberate individually or as a collective body, or unwilling to attend grand jury sessions at all, are a threat to the rule of law, end quote. In such unchartered and unprecedented circumstances, extraordinary measures may be required to restore the rule of law, end quote, Boutros' report concludes. Grand jury proceedings are cloaked in secrecy, making Boutros' disclosure unusual and surprising. It came the same day that U.S. Senators Dick Durbin and Tammy Duckworth called on Boutros to resign. They said his 14 months in office have, quote, been riddled with chaos, deep internal dysfunction, and alleged misconduct, end quote. Meanwhile, the former Broadview 6 defendants formally filed a motion seeking attorney's fees. Their motion said that Boutros' report only, quote, heightened, end quote, questions about how he and his team handled grand juries during prosecutions tied to Midway Blitz. U.S. District Judge April Perry presides over the Broadview 6 case and is handling the question of whether grand jury transcripts from the case should be released. A spokesperson for U.S. District Chief Judge Virginia Kendall confirmed Tuesday that Kendall granted a motion from Boutros to release excerpts of the transcripts. It's unclear whether Perry was notified. Grand jurors refused to hand up indictments on multiple known occasions during Midway Blitz, known as a, quote, no bill, end quote. It was once considered an extremely rare rebuke of prosecutors. However, one such no bill in the case of two Midway Blitz defendants became public October 8th. Boutros' prosecutors then appeared before grand jurors October 9th, October 16th, and October 23rd in what became known as the Broadview 6 case, records show. On October 23rd, a grand jury handed up an indictment accusing six Midway Blitz protesters of a conspiracy for being part of a crowd that surrounded an immigration agent's SUV and pushed, scratched, and otherwise damaged it. The six defendants were identified out of a much larger crowd and were mostly involved in local Democratic politics. The feds nearly took four of the defendants to trial last month on misdemeanor charges. But days before the trial, Perry revealed apparent misconduct by Boutros' office in front of the grand jury. Boutros then dismissed the charges and said he didn't know about the improprieties until late April. Christopher Parente, an attorney for former Broadway 6 defendant Brian Straw, later told Perry there was reason to believe Boutros had, quote, personal contact with this grand jury, end quote. Boutros' report is clearly meant to refute that notion. It says, quote, Boutros has never appeared before the panel of grand jurors hearing facts, evidence, or law, end quote, in the Broadview 6 matter. But it also acknowledges he appeared before what's known as the Special June 2024 grand jury, which considered the Broadview 6 case and had once rejected it, for nearly 4 minutes on October 23rd. He told the panel that, quote, these are trying times, end quote. If there's anyone here who is struggling with a certain type of cases, such as the immigration cases, or other cases where they do not believe that they can set aside their personal emotions, that they cannot listen and deliberate honestly and objectively, I would ask that you raise your hand and identify yourself, Boutros told the grand jurors. Boutros's report notes that his appearance, quote, coincided with the reading of a letter to those grand juries from the chief judge, end quote. Kendall's spokesman confirmed the letter exists, but said it could not be released. The disclosures raised new questions about federal prosecutors' struggles with grand juries in Chicago during the Midway Blitz campaign. Former federal prosecutor Gary Shapiro called Boutros's remarks to the grand jury, quote, pretty unusual, end quote. Shapiro previously served as the second highest-ranking federal prosecutor in Chicago, as well as acting U.S. attorney. He spent 22 years as the liaison between the U.S. Attorney's Office and the chief judge between 1992 and 2014. Shapiro told the Sun-Times that one of his, quote, guiding principles, end quote, during that time was that, quote, the U.S. Attorney's Office should have absolutely nothing to do with the way in which a grand jury is constituted, end quote. When grand jurors first began their service, he said he'd tell them to take any such concerns to the clerk of the court or the chief judge. It was about the membership in the grand jury or the selection of grand jurors. It was always going to be what the chief judge wanted done, Shapiro said. And we just thought, under the circumstances, we should have nothing to do with it unless the chief judge wanted us to. Now let's look at the weather forecast. The ABC 7 AccuWeather forecast, with Cheryl Scott's Rise and Shine forecast for today, Wednesday morning. Clear skies with temperatures in the 50s. A high of 82, a low of 64. Partly cloudy. Temperatures stay in the 70s by the lake. Thursday, a high of 86, a low of 67. Partly cloudy. Friday, a high of 88, a low of 67. Chance of PM storms. Saturday, a high of 84, a low of 62, scattered storms. Sunday, a high of 78, a low of 63, cooler by the lake. Monday, a high of 83, a low of 65, partly cloudy. And Tuesday, a high of 84, a low of 65, partly cloudy. And continuing with the news, our next article, Bern Elementary Community Rallies Behind Paralyzed Clerk Facing Job Loss. A photograph accompanies this article, taken by Candace Dane Chambers for the Sun-Times. The caption reads, Bern Elementary School Clerk Judy Mahoney speaks Tuesday during a news conference in Garfield Ridge on the southwest side. In this photograph, we see Miss Mahoney in the center. We see her from about her waist up. This photograph appears to be taken outdoors in the Garfield Ridge area, and we see Ms. Mahoney in the center of the photograph from about the waist up. She appears in front of a clutch of microphones. She appears to have tan to brown skin complexion, long brown hair. She is wearing a pair of eyeglasses and is speaking into the microphones with her right hand placed upon her chest. She is wearing a black top and a lime green suit jacket, and we see a group of children standing behind her. By Katie Heather, staff reporter. After a car crash with a drunken driver left her paralyzed, Bern Elementary clerk Judy Mahoney overcame barriers to remain employed. Now, Chicago Public Schools may cut the position she fought to keep. Mahoney, 54, faces termination June 30th, the official end of the school year, because CPS plans to eliminate the school clerk position at Bern Elementary in Garfield Ridge. She has worked for CPS for 23 years, the previous 8 years at Bern Elementary. In 2017, a car crash with a drunken driver paralyzed her from the waist down. Before her current job, Mahoney worked for more than 2 decades at Whittier Elementary in Pilsen. but she was forced to switch schools after becoming paralyzed because that school is not wheelchair accessible, she said. Dozens of Mahoney supporters, including Byrne Elementary students and staff and Chicago Teachers Union representatives, gathered outside the Garfield Ridge School Tuesday afternoon to demand she keep her job at Byrne. I am not asking for charity. I am asking for the opportunity to continue working. Every day, I provide valuable services, dedication, and hard work in exchange for a paycheck, Mahoney said. I am the main provider in my household. My job is my livelihood, my purpose, and my identity. I need my job now more than ever, she added. This fight is more than just my job. It is about ensuring that people with disabilities are treated with dignity, fairness, and respect. Bob Faber, Mahoney's brother-in-law, said the car crash, quote, was and still is an emotional and physical disaster for our family. From the first day of her rehab, the number one goal was to recover enough to regain her job. She miraculously returned to work and was successful 8 months, end quote, after the car crash. CPS made a, quote, temporary arrangement, end quote, for Mahoney following the car crash and opened a second clerk position at Byrne Elementary for her through 2022. The funding for the position through the CPS Central Office was extended through 2026 and is set to expire June 30th, according to a source familiar with the matter. CPS said it is willing to help Mahoney find a new position at another school that meets the Americans with Disabilities Act requirements. Chicago Public Schools values its more than 40,000 employees and follows all laws as well as labor and individual agreements with employees to ensure supportive and fair working conditions and arrangements, including accommodations, per the Americans with Disabilities Act, a spokesperson for CPS said. Whenever a school position is not renewed, the district supports employees as they search for similar positions within the district. While Byrne Elementary appears to be ADA compliant with wheelchair ramps at its entrances, Frank Lally, an education policy analyst with Access Living, said roughly 50% of CPS schools are fully ADA compliant. Brooklyn Casper, a sixth grade student at Byrne Elementary, called Mahoney a, quote, star, end quote, of their school. She said Mahoney immediately made her feel that she belonged at the school on her first day. If you have ever walked into our main office, you know it is a very busy place. Phones are ringing, people are walking in and out, and there are always millions of things happening at once. But Ms. Mahoney handles the chaos like a pro, Brooklyn said. No matter how crowded it gets, she's always right there helping teachers, students, and parents with whatever they need. She always greets us with warm good mornings. Students gathered Tuesday held signs, one reading, No Mahoney, that's baloney, and another reading, Accessibility is not optional. Other supporters said Mahoney is an essential employee to the school who helps direct people in the building, reassure parents, comfort students, and assist teachers with paperwork and other needs. She is an example of professionalism, said Robert Gebel, a sixth grade literature teacher, and the words of encouragement that she offers these kids in a proud, confident voice, reassuring demeanor every day. The students see as a lady, a woman in a wheelchair who is confident, a woman who is kind, a woman who is responsible, a woman who is resilient with dignity, and a woman who is successful. Can we even find a better example for our students? Chris Radio needs your feedback. 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Thank you for listening. Our next article, Man Followed Boys into Bathroom of Portage Park Discount Store, Sexually Abused Them, Police Say. Briefs. Chicago police are searching for a man accused of sexually assaulting two boys Friday inside the restroom of a Portage Park store. The two children were at Dee Dee's discount store, 3925 North Cicero Avenue, when the man followed them into a restroom about 1:30 p.m., then began to fondle himself while one of the children was in the stall, police said. He then proceeded to touch the other child in an inappropriate manner, officials said. The man is believed to be 25 to 30 years old and weigh 180 to 220 pounds. He has short black hair and was wearing glasses, big headphones, black shorts, and black gym shoes, authorities said. Anyone with information should call the Special Investigations Unit at 312-492-3810. Our next article, Man Fatally Stabbed in Greater Grand Crossing. A man was fatally stabbed Monday night in the Greater Grand Crossing neighborhood on the south side. The unidentified man, 48, was found with stab wounds around 9:25 p.m. inside an apartment building in the 8,000 block of South Ellis Avenue, Chicago police said. He died at the scene, police said. Area 2 detectives were investigating. This is a Sun-Times Wire report. Our next article, Trump makes changes to metal tariffs. New York. President Donald Trump on Monday adjusted tariffs on some steel, aluminum, and copper imports, lowering some tariffs on farming equipment and extending the lower rate to other equipment. In an executive order, Trump lowered tariffs on agricultural equipment, including combines and harvesters, and heating, ventilation, and air conditioning, HVAC systems, to 15% from 25%. He expanded the existing category of industrial equipment that is subject to a 15% tariff to include mobile industrial equipment like bulldozers and forklifts when they're imported from countries that have a trade deal with the U.S. The order says countries that use at least 85% melted and poured or smelted and cast steel or aluminum by weight could qualify for a lower 10% duty rate in an effort to encourage companies in other countries to use U.S. metals. The change goes into effect Monday. They are temporary and set to expire at the end of 2027. This is an Associated Press article. Our next article, Canada calls for U.S.-Mexico to renew free trade agreement. Letter comes as Trump, American ambassador, revive 51st state rhetoric. A photograph accompanies this article, taken by Justin Tang for the Canadian Press via Associated Press. The caption reads, Canadian Prime Minister Mark Carney speaks last month in Ottawa. This is a close-up photograph of Prime Minister Carney. We see him from about the chest up and mostly from his left. He appears to be standing at a lectern and speaking into a microphone. He has fair to tan skin complexion, gray hair, blue eyes. He is wearing a light blue button-up shirt, a dark blue tie, and a dark blue suit jacket. By Rob Gillies for the Associated Press, Toronto. Canada is calling on the United States and Mexico to renew the free trade agreement among their three countries for another 16 years, just as U.S. President Donald Trump revives talk of making Canada the 51st state. Dominic LeBlanc, Canada's Minister for U.S. Trade, sent a letter Tuesday to U.S. Trade Representative Jameson Greer and Mexico's Economy Secretary Marcelo Ebrard, conveying Canada's recommendation. The agreement is highly beneficial to each of our countries and to the integrated North American economy, LeBlanc wrote. LeBlanc said Canada also received letters from Greer and Ebrard. Ebrard said on Tuesday that Mexico would also like it to be extended to 16 years. The letters come ahead of the scheduled July review of the United States-Mexico-Canada Agreement, or USMCA, the latest iteration of a North American free trade pact that has intertwined the economies of the United States, Mexico, and Canada since the early 1990s. It can either be subject to annual reviews going forward or renewed for 16 years. LeBlanc has previously said he believes the U.S. might want to have the trade agreement subject to annual reviews, and that the Trump administration might seek to cause uncertainty about the trade pact's permanence. Trump has repeatedly said he believes Canada would be better off as a U.S. state, prompting repeated pushback and annoyance from Canadian politicians who have made a point of defending their country's sovereignty. On Monday, Trump posted, quote, 51st state, end quote, on social media, linking to a news article reporting that Canada is falling into a technical recession. The post was later reposted by U.S. Ambassador to Canada, Pete Hoekstra. Ontario Premier Doug Ford issued a peeved response Tuesday. I can't believe I have to say this again, but Canada will never be the 51st state. Canada is not for sale. Canadian Prime Minister Mark Carney was asked Tuesday

S&P rose 0.1% after drifting between small gains and losses through the day. The Dow Jones Industrial Average added 228 points, or 0.4%, and the NASDAQ Composite edged up by less than 0.1%. All three set all-time highs. Hewlett-Packard Enterprise helped lead the market, and its stock soared 19.5% after it reported a profit for the latest quarter that blew past analysts' expectations. It credited demand from customers building their artificial intelligence capabilities. Marvell Technology leaped 32.5% for its best day since its stock began trading in 2000 after NVIDIA CEO Jensen Huang suggested at a conference in Taiwan that Marvell could be, quote, the next trillion-dollar company, end quote. The last company to enter the expanding club of behemoths was Micron Technology, which is likewise riding the AI wave. NVIDIA, which slipped 0.7%, has seen its total value up $5 trillion. Generac claimed 5.7% after saying it signed a deal to provide backup power generators to an unnamed, quote, leading hyperscale data center operator, end quote. Such, quote, hyperscalers, end quote, are spending tremendous amounts of money to build huge AI data centers, which are powering what proponents believe is the next great revolution for the global economy. This is an Associated Press report. Our next article, Trump Folds on Fund. Administration scraps $1.776 billion fund meant to compensate Prez's allies, but, quote, nothing has changed, end quote, on IRS shield. A photograph accompanies this article, taken by Allison Robert for the Associated Press. The caption reads, Acting Attorney General Todd Blanche testifies before the House Appropriations Committee on Tuesday in Washington. In this photograph, we can see Mr. Blanche seated at a table at this House Appropriations Committee presentation. We see him from about the chest up. He appears to be looking to his right as he sits in front of a microphone. He has fair to tan skin complexion, salt and pepper hair, dark eyes. He is wearing a white button-up shirt, a lavender tie, and a blue suit jacket. By Eric Tucker and Alana Durkin-Riker for the Associated Press, Washington. The Trump administration is scrapping plans to create a $1.8 billion fund meant to compensate allies of the Republican president, the Justice Department's top officials said Tuesday, in retreating from a program that faced setbacks in the courts and a fierce political backlash that had threatened to stall key elements of the White House agenda. We are not moving forward with the fund, period. Blanche said in response to questions at a House hearing on the Justice Department budget. Not moving forward ever? Asked Representative Grace Meng, a New York Democrat. Correct, Blanche answered. The blunt declaration marked an extraordinary and rare turnabout in the face of mounting political opposition to a fund officials said was intended to compensate people who believe they have been improperly targeted by the criminal justice system. But since the fund's creation 2 weeks ago, it's been paused by a judge and lambasted by Democrats and Republicans alike, who said they were troubled by a lack of oversight of the money disbursement and the potential payouts to participants in the violent January 6, 2021 riot at the U.S. Capitol. The furor especially complicated matters in the Senate, where Republicans defiantly left town nearly 2 weeks ago without passing legislation to fund President Donald Trump's immigration enforcement agencies after Democrats said they would offer amendments to scrap or scale back the compensation fund. Furious, Senate Republicans jettisoned White House security money from the bill and made clear they would not pass the legislation at all unless the administration made major changes to the plan. They had sought reassurances from Blanche before moving forward.
The $1.776 billion anti-weaponization fund was established to resolve Trump's lawsuit against the Internal Revenue Service over a leak of his tax returns. The Justice Department had said it was an appropriate measure to correct what officials have insisted was the weaponization of federal law enforcement under the Biden administration, when Trump faced criminal charges and several of his allies were investigated and

0: prosecuted. The administration had said that anyone who felt unfairly persecuted could apply for compensation regardless of political affiliation. But Blanche's refusal to publicly foreclose the possibility that people convicted of crimes of violence in the January 6th riot could get payouts alarmed lawmakers. A 5-member commission was to have been responsible for deciding on the payouts. Blanche made clear Tuesday that he stood behind the rationale for the fund, even as he was abandoning its implementation, saying, "This Department of Justice was weaponized against many, many Americans, and we're trying every day to fix it, and we've made a lot of progress, but we have a lot more to do." Merrick Garland, the Attorney General under President Joe Biden, has denied allegations of politicization and said his decisions followed the facts, the evidence, and the law. The Justice Department, under his leadership, investigated prominent Democrats, too, most notably by appointing a special counsel to investigate Biden's handling of classified information and another special counsel who brought tax and gun charges against Biden's son, Hunter. As part of the same deal to resolve the tax lawsuit, the IRS agreed to drop any pending probes of Trump over whether he's paid his fair share of taxes. Pressed over whether it was also abandoning that part of the deal, Blanche said, quote, "Nothing has changed with that," end quote, and said the administration was only abandoning plans to create the $1.8 billion fund. The hearing Tuesday before a House Appropriations Subcommittee was scheduled for discussion of the Justice Department's budget, but lawmakers quickly focused their questioning on the fund. This administration has engaged in what are perhaps the most brazen acts of flagrant corruption I've ever seen, Representative Rosa DiLauro, a Democrat from Connecticut, said before Blanche announced the abandonment of the fund, and you are at the center of many of them, Mr. Blanche. She called it, quote, "a corrupt payout scheme for the president and his political allies. It is shameful," end quote. Now, here is a special announcement from the RTA Chicago. Attention, riders enrolled in the Taxi Access Program, or TAP, and the Rideshare Access Program, RAP. 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If approved, the increased ride limit will take effect July 1, 2026. Apply early. 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That's all the time we have for today's news for the Chicago Sun-Times. 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
2: 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For many, that term is associated with autism spectrum disorder. 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I'm Bella Hojnatsky with the Disability Minute. Our brains have plasticity that adapts towards functionality. For my colleague, Maureen Reed, her brain began to adapt to losing her vision in her 20s. I wasn't diagnosed autistic until I was an independent adult, but for each of us, our brains have been processing information in different ways than those who do not have a disability. As Maureen explains,
3: as I've relied less and less on my vision, how has that changed my brain and how I use it and how I access it? And what impact, like loud things or smells or tactile experiences?
2: I believe neurodivergent is an identity that holds space for both individual dignity and collective inclusion.
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6: An anthology of blind poets, possibly the first in the world, was released in January 2020 at Jadavpur University in India, opening up the world of the blind to the sighted. The book contains works of 155 visually impaired poets, including Homer and John Milton, who were completely blind. The anthology is a culmination of initiative that began nearly three decades ago in 1992, when the first Braille magazine containing poems written by blind poets was launched in India. Several poets whose poems featured in the anthology said it was the Braille magazine that encouraged them to write. Till then, only the sighted had the opportunity to read their poems in public and share their thoughts and emotions. The magazine created a platform for the blind not only to share poems with others, but also led to a community of blind poets who gained confidence to read their works in public. Manoj Kumar Sarkar, an Indian writer, said, "We're a bit different from others, and hence don't get easily accepted in the mainstream. The magazine helped boost our confidence. The anthology, I hope, will break more barriers and change the perception about the blind."
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11: 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During this hour, I'll be reading sports articles from today's Chicago Tribune and the New York Times Athletic.com. Today is Thursday, June the 4th, and we'll begin with our first article from the New York Times Athletic.com. The title of this article is "The Cubs, 2 months ahead of the trade deadline, are already getting their wake-up call," and wake-up call is in single quotes. This is by Patrick Mooney. While the Chicago Cubs have engaged in preliminary trade conversations, a team source described those check-ins as standard due diligence. With 2 months until the August 3rd deadline and a pitching staff dragged down by injuries, the expectation remains that the club will first have to find internal solutions. Edward Cabrera, who has been dealing with a blister on his right middle finger, will likely, quote-unquote, be activated to start this weekend against the San Francisco Giants, according to Cubs manager Craig Counsell. Matthew Boyd, who's coming back from a surgical procedure on his left knee, has another rehab start scheduled for Saturday with AAA Iowa. And then he's good to go, counsel said, quote-unquote, assuming that start goes well. In the big picture, even the Cubs are beyond the point of saying it's still early and assuming that everything will be fine. This has been a wake-up call, I hope, for everyone, Cubs pitcher Jameson Taillon said after Tuesday's 2-1 loss to the Athletics at Wrigley Field. Nothing is going to be handed to us. Barring another 10-game losing streak that craters their playoff chances, the Cubs, who believe in the core group that won 92 games and a playoff round last year, intend to be buyers at the trade deadline. The franchise already planned to exceed this year's $244 million threshold and pay the luxury tax, an investment that looked solid during the club's two 10-game winning streaks in April and May. The up-and-down nature of this season will force Jed Hoyer's front office to read and react. The Cubs somehow have the same record as the rebuilding Chicago White Sox at 32-29. And they trail the first-place Milwaukee Brewers in their division by 8 games in the loss column. A snapshot of the standings through June 1st also showed 12 of the 15 teams in the American League either in a playoff position or within 3 games of a postseason spot. In the National League, 11 of the 15 teams had a winning record, and two of the exceptions were the Giants and the New York Mets, two big market clubs with enormous financial commitments that will make it difficult to concede early. The clustering means the Cubs will likely have to wait until late July or early August before making a significant external addition to their rotation. Sellers generally prefer to use the deadline pressure to get multiple teams involved, hoping to create bidding wars. By that point, could the Cubs rationalize the cost to acquire a rental pitcher, such as Tarik Skubal or Freddy Peralta, because that addition would significantly improve their World Series odds? Or will the focus be patching holes in the pitching staff and trying to secure a wild card spot? The Brewers are for real again, Taillon said. Our division's really good. The league is really tough. It's just going to take a lot of work to dig ourselves out of this. Momentum in either direction will begin with a group that entered Tuesday with a 4.71 rotation ERA that ranked near the bottom of the majors. Chicago's starters are middle of the pack in terms of innings covered, and here's how Baseball Reference framed their wins above replacement so far. Just to explain, wins above replacement is a metric designed to measure a player's total value to the team by calculating how many more wins that player contributes over the course of a season compared to a readily available minor league replacement level player. The WAR scale runs from 0 to 5, and a score of 0 to 1 is normally an up and down minor leaguer or to bench the player. A 2 WAR is average major league starter. A 4 WAR is an all-star, and a 5 plus is a superstar. Now, according to Baseball Reference, here are the Cubs starters. Shota Imanaga is a 0.0 WAR. Colin Ray is a minus 0.3. Cabrera, on a 15-day injured list, is a minus 0.3. Boyd, on a 15-day injured list, is minus 0.5. And Taillon is a minus 0.6. A struggling offense turned Taillon into Tuesday night's losing pitcher despite his quality start of 2 runs allowed in 6 1/3 innings against the Athletics. As disappointing as their hitters have been recently, the lineup produced only 4 singles against rookie starter Gage Jump and 3 relievers. The Cubs have more potential options with their position players to try to create a spark. Council's decision to use Moises Ballesteros as a pinch hitter for Dansby Swanson in the 8th inning even if it didn't work, was a sign of the roster's flexibility and untapped young talent. For better or worse, the Cubs have a collection of hitters who have been evaluated as first-round picks, elite prospects, and talents worthy of nine-figure contracts. The pitching side of the equation still presents a larger concern. Imanaga has lost his last four starts. Taillon has allowed the most home runs, 20, in the majors. Ray moved into the rotation to replace budding ace Cade Horton, who underwent season-ending surgery on his right elbow. Ben Brown cannot represent the rotation's only positive development. Cabrera has not yet lived up to the potential the Cubs saw when they made him a masterpiece to their offseason, executing a big trade with the Miami Marlins. After pitching for Team USA in the World Baseball Classic, Boyd has spent time on the injured list, first with a strained left bicep, and later because of knee injury. "We have had significant losses in the rotation," Council said. "Yep, we need healthy bodies back, absolutely. The signs right now, everything is pointing to them returning in the near future." The anticipated boost from Cabrera and Boyd, combined with a softer stretch in the schedule and a sense of urgency after that 10-game losing streak, makes June a potential make-or-break month that will influence the Cubs' plans at trade deadline. "We're getting some dudes off the IL soon," Brown said. "I don't think there's a lot of teams in Major League Baseball that are super comfortable with where they are. That's us. We want to keep going and push each other and see where we are at." Now we'll do another article from TheAthletic.com. This one is by Sahada Sharma, and the title is "Cubs' Pete Crow Armstrong is Learning to Balance the Emotional Aspect of Baseball." Fans have probably noticed Pete Crow Armstrong's latest celebration when he's on the bases or rounding them, his hands behind his head, elbows out as he stretches back. "I'm reminding myself that this stuff isn't too serious," Crow Armstrong said. "It's got to be fun. Relax." Crow Armstrong hears a lot from fans when he's on the road. It's rarely supportive. At times, he's let it get to him, including a harsh exchange against a White Sox fan that he later apologized for. He understands that he has a target on his back. He's not one to keep his thoughts to himself. He did not back down from controversial remarks about Los Angeles Dodgers fans, and he got an earful when the Cubs went out west. Crow Armstrong is never really left wondering why it happens. "I don't really leave a lot to the imagination," Crow Armstrong said. "Whether I'm oral with it or not, I'm loud out there." His manager, Craig Counsell, has watched as Crow Armstrong wears his emotions on his sleeve. He doesn't want him to lose that swagger, but he wants him to learn how to best use that energy. "Some people need drama in their life. I'm not saying Pete does," Counsell said. "But you got a friend who needs drama in their life, right? And there's some people who aren't interested in that. I think Pete likes the emotional part of the game. It's good for him. It also has to show it. He has to let it out, too. It's not always good, but he's being himself, and I think that's the most important thing." The best way to channel those emotions, Crow Armstrong has learned, is to let his play do the talking. "First and foremost, that is what I'd like to be able to do," Crow Armstrong told The Athletic's Ken Rosenthal during a post-game interview on Fox. "We've seen in L.A. where I didn't back up any talk that I may have said. So learning from stuff like that and always making sure that I'm doing the right things on the field first." On Saturday in St. Louis, Crow Armstrong backed up his talk, going 4-for-5, with a monstrous 444-foot solo shot that came off the bat at 114.6 miles an hour, the hardest hit of his career. That the home run landed in the tarps off section in right field, a group that had been chanting "overrated" at him all series, was just the icing on the cake. Crow Armstrong leaned into it, mimicking those fans by pretending to swing a shirt over his head as he rounded first base. "I don't think I use it or ignore it, really," Crow Armstrong said. "But it's going to happen, just acknowledge it. I'd rather do that than fight it off and act like it's not there. I'm not going to go into the at-bat thinking, oh, I got to put a ball in the bleachers to shut them up. If anything, it's expected." By expected, Crow Armstrong means the negative chance. That, Crow Armstrong says, is what he tries to use. "I'd probably use that to my advantage more than the opposite, where fans are chanting overrated or whatever it may be," Crow Armstrong said. "Just acknowledge it, let it happen, and keep playing." Council wants him to continue learning how to use his emotions as best he can while also maturing and growing. "You're always improving," Council said. "All I want from Pete is to be aware of it. This makes me better, and this is part of my emotions that didn't help me. Be aware of those things that you can channel the good stuff toward what you want. That's what I've talked to Pete, and I want him to continue to be better at." Beyond the emotional aspect, Crow Armstrong is still improving as a player. One aspect of his game that has been put under the microscope is his tendency to chase pitches outside the zone. Last season, his 41.4% chase rate was the fifth highest in baseball. In April, things got worse as that rate jumped to 44.6, tied for the third worst in baseball. But he's getting better. In May, he chased just 30.6% of the time. That was 76th in baseball. "You don't really practice not chasing in the cage," Crow Armstrong said. "But you find a way, just being super specific about what I want to hit and having an easy plan to take into the at-bat with me. I don't want to be up there being worried about chasing or swinging at the right pitch. Just go into the at-bat knowing exactly what I want to do, and only that. Chase is irrelevant, and swinging at the right pitch is irrelevant. Then the natural progression of things kicks in." The underlying metrics suggest that he is improving in important ways. Crow Armstrong's chase rate has dipped as the season has progressed. Meanwhile, his hard hit rate has swung with his performance, and he's hitting the ball harder than ever. His exit velocity is up, and he's averaging 91.7 miles an hour, over two ticks better than last season. He's credited that to working out more and locking in on that aspect with Cubs strength and conditioning coach Mark Weissman. He's also started to barrel the ball more, too. Last season, Crow Armstrong was at 13.1% barrel rate. His April numbers were way down at 7.6%. In May, he's been on the ball much more often, back up to a 13.5% rate. After a strong weekend in St. Louis, Crow Armstrong is back up to 105 WRC plus on the season. Ultimately, he doesn't just want to overthink things. He's emphasizing going out on the field and having fun. He's mentioned how the season has been a grind multiple times. Still on Saturday, he noted how it was a blast to just go out there and play with his teammates like he was a kid again. "I need more of that in my day-to-day," Crow Armstrong said. "Just remembering that this is fun, even when you go through tough stretches. Not taking myself too seriously." You are listening to sports articles from the Chicago Tribune and the New York Times, athletic.com, on Chris Radio. Now we'll do another article from the New York Times, athletic.com. Now this story is by Fred Katz, and it's about tonight's basketball game between the Knicks and the Spurs. The title is "How Knicks Plan to Pull Victor Wembanyama Away from the Rim, Unlocking Their Offense." OG Anunoby understands where to look. First, he checks the shot's release. Is it long, short? Which part of the rim might it hit? And where might it ricochet from there? Then, as he stands in the corner of the court, his eyes pan to the men defending him. If he has a chance at the rebound, wherever his opponent stands will dictate if or how he chases after the miss. I could be cutting under or maybe going through the middle, he said. The hope for the New York Knicks is that he can find that space behind the San Antonio Spurs 7-foot star Victor Wembanyama. When the NBA Finals tip off Wednesday night, the Knicks' quest to pull Wembanyama away from the basket will begin. And the mission will not stop once a shot slides off the fingertips of any dope with the pretension to think that he can score on the reigning NBA Defensive Player of the Year. The Spurs will do all they can to take away the middle, so New York must respond by trying to exploit the areas far in front of Wembanyama and sneakily behind him. The first step is the rebounding. Wembanyama will likely begin the series not guarding a big man, but instead guarding Knicks wing Josh Hart. The setup will, in some ways, be familiar to Hart, an inconsistent three-point shooter. He's looked into the eyes of centers before, only for them to roam into the paint instead of sticking to him. But Wembanyama, if spread all the way out, could clean each window of the Chrysler Building without his heels leaving the sidewalk. This is no regular chap, and experience against other seven-footers does not translate to whatever he may try. Wembanyama will win the areas he occupies. The Knicks will have to dominate the spots where he is not. Wembanyama on Hart was the Spurs' default look the last time these two teams played when the Knicks steamrolled them in March. He guarded Hart for much of their other two regular season matchups, which New York and San Antonio split. A close Knicks win in the NBA Cup final and a narrow Spurs victory 2 weeks later. The matchup allowed Wembanyama to sag into his cushiest area of the court, the paint, where he scares away any reasonable actor who dares to approach the basket. The Spurs are dedicated to keeping Wembanyama down low. If an opponent tries to pull him into an action, they will often switch him onto a different player to keep him down low. Hart just faced a similar strategy in the Eastern Conference Finals, when the Cleveland Cavaliers placed their center, Jared Allen, on him. It mucked up the Knicks' offense in Game 1. He responded by hitting 5 3-pointers in Game 2. Hart hitting his threes is the obvious counter to Wembanyama's sinking off of him, but it is not the only one. The Knicks made the Spurs pay when they tried this in March. Hart sank only one long ball in that game, but he took 6 of them, enough that Wembanyama still felt the need to contest the shots. But those contests, preceded by a step as a giant as Neil Armstrong's, pull Wembanyama away from the paint, and the 4 Spurs around their center are not so huge. And that's where Annenboy and the rest of the crew enter the equation. In the third quarter of the last Knicks-Spurs matchup in March, Hart received a kickout pass from Mikal Bridges. He rose from the right wing for a 3-pointer that clanked off the back of the loop. However, San Antonio was still in trouble because Wembanyama was on Hart. The smaller Stephen Castle, a magical defensive guard, took Carl Anthony Towns. Castle can battle with Towns, but the height difference, 6'6" to set how Towns is a 7-footer, leaves the Spurs vulnerable on the glass. With 4 Spurs around him, Towns still ended up with the rebound. The next quarter, the same scenario occurred. Hart fielded a bounce pass from Jalen Brunson at the top of the key. Wembanyama leapt to contest an immediate 3-pointer. The shot smacked off the front of the rim. 4 Spurs and only 1 Knicks player were in the paint. This time, it was another Spurs guard, Devin Vassell, tasked with blocking out Towns. He could not do it. Towns corralled the rebound and hit a layup. If Wembanyama defends Hart, This will be a major series for towns, who will have either Castle, Vassel, or Julian Champagne guarding him. All are smaller. It will be a massive series for the Crashers on the wings. And Anobi, Bridges, and if he gets time off the bench, Jordan Clarkson, who has morphed into a hyena on the offensive glass. The Knicks will need to spread out Wembanyama, and not just with Hart. Adding shooting is one way of challenging him. If Hart isn't hitting his threes, head coach Mike Brown could splice another weapon into a unit that includes Brunson, Bridges, and Anobi and Towns. In Game 1 against Cleveland, when Hart could not hit a jumper and the offense went stale, Landry Shamet was the fifth guy in a closing lineup that spurred one of the biggest comebacks in playoff history. Miles Deuce McBride can spread the floor. Brunson's pull-up three-pointer presents a special wrinkle. One of the Oklahoma City Thunder did not wield with the two-time reigning championship Shai Gilgeous-Alexander. When Brunson dribbles around a screen, he will pop a deep ball as soon as daylight emerges. Gilgeous-Alexander, who just faced the Spurs in the Western Conference Finals, is not as uninhibited in that sense. If Brunson chucks up three after three while running pick and rolls, it could force Wembanyama to adjust his coverage, which usually keeps him down low. Spacing helps, especially in the mission to attack Wembanyama from the spots where he is not, from the outside and from the baseline. That's why Mitchell Robinson is also especially important in this series. Robinson, who is questionable for Game 1 after breaking his pinky last week, isn't just a defender and a rebounder, he is also a lob threat. The same way that three-point shooters pull Wembanyama to the perimeter, Robinson can drag him into the paint, so far down low that guys like Brunson or Bridges, who thrive in the short mid-range, might garner enough space to get comfortable. If Wembanyama steps up on Brunson or Bridges or anyone else, they can hit Robinson for a lob, as long as he's able to catch a basketball. But snagging a ball out of the air is easier said than done with a broken pinky, and making Wembanyama uncomfortable is not easy in any scenario. The planet's undisputed greatest defender will wreak havoc in the middle of the floor no matter what. However, if the Knicks succeed in other areas, the Spurs have found a worthy foe. You are listening to sports articles from the Chicago Tribune and the New York Times Athletic.com on Chris Radio. This article from the Athletic.com is a commentary by Jason Lloyd. And the title is Brown's Miles Garrett Trade is the Latest Collateral Damage from Deshaun Watson Debacle. This is the collateral damage of the Deshaun Watson debacle. This is what happens when the biggest trade in franchise history turns into the heaviest anchor on a team still thrashing to get out from under it. And yet, this was always the smartest move for the Browns to finally pull themselves out of the grave they've been digging for 30 years. Nobody wants to trade Miles Garrett. No general manager wakes up excited to willingly move on from one of the greatest players in franchise history, and easily the best since the team returned to the NFL in 99. But the Browns left themselves with little choice when their biggest swing for a franchise quarterback disintegrated into $230 million worth of injuries, allegations, and disappointments. I wrote last year, when the Cleveland Browns signed Garrett to a massive extension, that they should have traded him instead. It's the fastest way out of the mess that they have created for themselves. By obtaining Jared Verse from the Los Angeles Rams and a future first-round pick in 2027, among other draft picks, the Browns acquired a young pass rusher to replace Garrett and extra draft capital to continue their never-ending search for a franchise quarterback. For years, Garrett made clear that he didn't want to be the next Joe Thomas, a Hall of Fame player whose career died in the vine with a franchise that could never figure out how to win. Garrett has been vocal about his desire to play for a winning organization. Try as they might, the Browns failed for 9 years to build a team around the most ferocious pass rusher in the NFL. Nevertheless, this trade was always the way out, because as good as Garrett is, he isn't a quarterback, and therefore cannot impact winning at nearly that level. For all of Garrett's greatness, the Browns have managed to win just 8 games over the past 2 years. He had 5 sacks in a game against the New England Patriots last season, and the Browns lost that game by 19 points. Defensive ends are a luxury when a roster's quarterbacks are collectively the worst in the league, which the Browns are. The team has quietly been sending messages that Shedeur Sanders isn't likely going to be the long-term answer at the position, and nothing shrieks that louder than this trade. If the team had been convinced that Shedeur Sanders was the answer, there would be no reason to move on from Garrett. That is why they traded for another first-round pick in a 27 draft that is expected to have a bounty of quarterbacks. That's the only reason to move on from Garrett now. Until the Browns find a quarterback that they believe in, nothing else matters. The Browns, it seems, have come back to reality with where this roster is positioned and what they still need. This is a sad day in Browns history, but it was also the necessary next step. There is plenty to blame the Deshaun Watson trade for since he arrived in Cleveland. Now you can blame him for this one, too. You are listening to sports articles from the Chicago Tribune and the New York Times Athletica.com on Chris Radio. Now we'll turn to some articles from today's Chicago Tribune. Our first article is by Brad Biggs, and it's about the Chicago Bears. The title is Adjusting to a New Normal. Odunze rebuilding his confidence as he looks to bounce back from injury. The transformation of Rome Odunze into joyful painter Bob Ross for the Bears' schedule release video was a clever production, sharp in details. Odunze, with his hair all the way out in an afro and a blue button-down shirt tucked into blue jeans, didn't just look the part. He provided a spot-on recreation of the late PBS star from The Joy of Painting. Now, if the wide receiver can cast himself as the big-time playmaker he was through the first 4 games of last season, the Bears will have the kind of productive player they believed they were selecting with the 9th pick of the 24 draft. Coach Ben Johnson said last week he's buying stock, quote-unquote, in second-year wideout Luther Burden III, and it's a talented room with veteran Khalif Raymond, rookie Zavion Thomas, and Jadae Walker also in the mix. The healthy public debate over which receiver should be anointed Caleb Williams' number one target, and tight end Colson Loveland is in the conversation too, does not resonate inside of Hallis Hall as it does elsewhere. Internally, from Johnson on down to the last player, they are talking about getting wins, not assigning titles. But it is an interesting discussion, and it is notable that Odunze, despite missing the final 5 regular season games with a foot injury, led the team with 90 targets in 25. His 661 yards were 21 fewer than DJ Moore and 52 behind Loveland. All 3 players had 6 touchdown receptions. Without the injury, it's easy to imagine Odunze would have led the team in all major receiving categories. How the target share will work out with Moore now in Buffalo remains to be seen. Moore was 2nd on the team with 85 targets, including a team-high 35 on 1st and 10. Also gone are his 11 red zone targets, 3rd behind Loveland, 14, and Odunze, who had 12. So there will be a lot more opportunities to go around. Odunze had 28 receptions for 296 yards and 5 touchdowns through the first 4 games last season. He initially popped up on the injury report for the Week 9 game in Cincinnati, listed with a heel issue. That came after he had 7 catches for 114 yards in a loss in Baltimore. He struggled against the Bengals. He had 6 catches for 86 yards and a touchdown the next week in a win over the New York Giants. Then totaled only 7 receptions for 102 yards over the next 3 games before being shut down with a stress fracture in his left foot. After the injury, Odunze dropped catchable passes and struggled to show the dynamic, the ability to make frequently contested catches with his powerful and long 6'3", 215-pound frame that made him appealing pairing with Williams in the 24 draft. Quote, "I was gearing up for a great season," Odunze said Wednesday after an organized team activity practice at Hallis Hall. "I felt like I was on track to have that, and injuries are part of the game. Unfortunately, I feel like it affected me more than injuries have in the past. I was rehabbing the foot. I have never really had an injury like that. That was kind of prohibiting me in that way. But I'm the type of person that doesn't want to provide those excuses for myself. So if the ball's not caught, the ball's not caught, regardless of if I'm running on one foot or whatever it is. That's my standard, and that's my expectation. I didn't do it well enough." The spring has been valuable for Odunze as he works to rebuild his natural confidence, even overconfidence, needed to play the position. Training camp will be another important step. "This is my new normal," he said, "and it's not from a standpoint that I'm always in pain, but the way my foot broke, there's calluses in there that create a different type of foot structure with those bones. Different types of things that kind of shift things around. So my new normal was kind of what I am getting into. I don't think that's anything that's going to prohibit me from making plays. But I feel like, with the break, it's just like when you tear your ACL. It's never really back to normal." That's natural for any player returning from a lower body injury. Odunze's gait changed when he was playing through the injury, both before he was shut down and again in the playoffs. He has to get comfortable in his movement again, and that's what he's working to regain. With that should come the kind of confidence, I can make the play in any situation, that is required to be a primary target for Williams and to put up big numbers. "He's tough, and that's what we all knew when he was running and coming out of college," Johnson said. "He's a team player. He's going to lay it all out on the line every time he gets on the grass. I think his teammates appreciate that. His coaching staff certainly appreciates that. Hopefully we can get him for 17-plus games this year, and his career will really take off from that." Wide receivers coach Antoine Randall-L expressed optimism that Odunze will resume his role in the offense as a big-bodied ex-receiver with enough explosive and downfield ability to make him much more than a possession receiver. "You go back and you pull that film from college and match it up with the plays he's made in the NFL as it relates to those 50-50 balls," Randall-L said. "The one thing you get is that the confidence is restored. Let's go do it from that standpoint. It's just about showing him, and that's what we've done, and we fully expect him to go out and make those plays, and he does for himself, too." He's been critical of those plays that he didn't make, and I go back to the idea of seeing it, realizing it, and now let's go out and attack it and be better in that area. Asked what a breakout season would look like for him, the first thing Odunze said was wins. When questioned if he's the number one receiver with Moore out of the picture, he sidestepped the public debate. "I just want to be the best receiver possible for this team," Odunze said. "I feel I can provide many assets to do that. And I'm comfortable with a lot of the target share, as well as with the other guys getting involved so we can be the best offense possible." That's the kind of warm landscape, one that doesn't require an easel and brushes to create, that would appeal to the bears. Now we'll do a story about the Cubs by Megan Montemurro. The title is Suzuki, Taking Defense to Next Level. Seiya Suzuki reported to spring training feeling motivated. He had experienced some uncertainty about his position. Did his future center on being designated hitter or playing right field? The Chicago Cubs remained invested in Suzuki, being their everyday right fielder, and they created a plan for him to take his defense to another level. Third base coach Quentin Berry, who works with Cubs outfielders, took the same approach with Suzuki that he utilized last year with center fielder Pete Crow Armstrong. During spring training, Berry focused on the three pillars of outfield defense: reaction, burst, and release time. "We do so much work there that when we get in the game, you just maintain that," Berry told the Tribune. "You always know what to go back to, and I think the visuals plus the practice really helps him get an understanding for how he wants to go about it and what it's supposed to look like, and constantly showing him that he's doing so well." Berry focused on finding a comfortable pre-pitch routine with Suzuki that helped position him for a better first step and anticipation to create better routes. It has paid off tremendously. Suzuki's plus 3.8 feet versus average, which it quantifies an outfielder's route efficiency and speed, ranked fifth through Tuesday among the 91 qualified major league outfielders. All four above Suzuki have played center field this year. Meanwhile, Suzuki is posting career highs with his 2.1 second reaction time, a previous high was 0.8 in 24, 1.6 second in burst, 1.3 in 2023, and 37.5 feet of average coverage. He was 35.6 in 25. His reaction time is tied with Crow Armstrong for 11th among all outfielders in the league. Suzuki is getting to balls he rarely reached the previous 4 years, let alone made the catch. He's been so good at covering more ground that there have been plays he didn't pull off that might have appeared to be ones he should have caught, when in reality, the ball might have had a 5-10% catch probability. Suzuki's plus 3 fielding run value is tied for third among big league right fielders. "That's his biggest thing, is being able to slow the game down a bit. So he's doing a great job," Berry said. "And it's every single pitch. He's ready every single pitch, our whole team. That's why we play so well together." "But it's a commitment. I always say that when everybody asks me about this, between Pete and Seiya. You have to be committed to doing every single pitch. You might get one shot all game. You can't miss it." "He's doing an unbelievable job. I'm not going to stop with him. I'm going to motivate him, keep talking about it, and keep bringing it up, because he's a top-tier outfielder." Last year's roster construction limited Suzuki to 32 games in right field, where Kyle Tucker got the bulk of the playing time. Most of his starts in right came when Tucker was on the injured list in September and in the postseason. Suzuki clearly wanted to be playing in the outfield daily, and manager Craig Counsell noted last week how the 31-year-old has taken to the challenge of becoming a really good defensive right fielder. "The best right field he's played, at least since I've been here for sure," Counsell said. "He's playing at a really high level out there. He's hitting some long runs. He's had some encounters with the wall, some dives. He made a play last Wednesday in Pittsburgh that was really sneaky, really, really good. He's doing a nice job out there." Suzuki said that this is the most confident he has felt defensively as a Cub. "I haven't been hitting well, so my focus has been, if I can't hit to help the team, at least I need to be good on defense," he said recently through interpreter Edwin Stanberry. I was able to turn the switch on there. My body is feeling really good when I'm out there. And right now, my defense has been feeling overall very good. I have a good image of what I want to do on defense, and I am able to do that right now. You are listening to sports articles from the Chicago Tribune and the New York Times Athletic.com on Chris Radio. Now we'll do a story about the Chicago White Sox. The title is Sox Salvage Win, Avoid Sweep Behind Antenacci. Everyone's wondering which White Sox players will step up with Munetaka Murakami out for the next month with a hamstring injury. It's a pivotal stretch for the Sox, whose expectations have soared since an 18-10 May made them instant contenders in the American League Central. Left fielder Sam Antenacci, who lacks Murakami's power but makes up for it with his grindy ways, appears to be up for the challenge. Antenacci went 4-for-4 with two doubles and two singles in Wednesday's 8-0 win over the Minnesota Twins at Target Field, reaching base and all six plate appearances. The primary Sox leadoff man is hitting .316 in 33 games since April 28th, making things look relatively easy. Antenacci also walked and was hit by a pitch for the 12th time this season, improving his on-base percentage to .383. It doesn't surprise you at all, manager Will Venables told reporters afterward. The thing about him is he puts himself in a really good spot every at-bat to compete and give himself a chance. He's got a good swing, makes a good swing decisions, and is willing to get in there and fight right until the end. Obviously, he's willing to take hit-by pitches. Whatever it is, he is willing to do that, just whatever he can to get on base. The Sox avoided a sweep in the three-game series, as Eric Fetty pitched 5 shutout innings, allowing 2 hits for his first win since August 9th of 2025. Andrew Benintendi homered, and Jacob Gonzalez called up from AAA Charlotte on Saturday after Murakami's injury, drove in the first 2 runs of his major league career on a 2-hit afternoon. After a day off of Thursday, the Sox head to Philadelphia for a 3-game series against the Phillies, with Anthony Kaye going in the opener. Kaye is 4-0 with a 1.97 ERA over his last 6 starts. Now for some sour juice. In a tone-deaf move by the Sox marketing department, Jose Canseco was invited to participate in a home run derby featuring former Sox players July 11th at Wrigley Field. I'm assuming Sox consultant Tony La Russa was not consulted. The self-proclaimed godfather of steroids, Canseco briefly played for the Sox in 2001, after starting the season with the independent Newark Bears. A desperate move by former general manager Ken Williams to salvage a lost season turned out to be the last stop in Canseco's checkered career. I was a Sox beat writer at the time. Near the end of the season, Canseco informed us he was writing his autobiography. How many players in the history of the game, of note, in this decade have gone through more than I have and accomplished more than I have, he said. Sure, you have your great players that have maintained that greatness through their whole careers. But how many players do you have that can enter the 500 home run category or go into the Hall of Fame, and the same player is disregarded as a bum, released, and then got to play again? One comeback player of the year a few times, and still has a chance to reach the 500 home run level. In all of history, that has never happened. So when I retire from baseball, you'll know the truth of who I really am. Canseco finished 38 homers shy of 500, and he received 1.1% of the votes in his only year on the Hall of Fame ballot in 2007. His autobiography, Juiced, Wild Times, Rampant Roids, Smashed Hits, and How Baseball Got Big came out in 2005 and named names, including former teammates Mick McGuire, Rafael Palmeiro, Ivan Rodriguez, and Jason Gambie.

in the book, and he became a pariah among players for ratting out his teammates to make money. He was out of sight and out of mind for years until some Sox genius decided it would be fun to have Canseco return. I don't know if you've seen any of his videos recently, Sox marketing guru Brooks Boyer told The Athletic. The guy looks in great shape, and you know, he'll probably grab like a 44-ounce bat and just hit tanks. Great shape? You don't say. It was embarrassing for Williams to sign Canseco. It is even more embarrassing for Boyer and the Sox to bring him back. Final comment, bad company, question mark. Murakami ended May on a down note, going on the IL with a right hamstring strain that will sideline him for at least 4 weeks. But he did enough to earn American League Rookie of the Month honors, hitting 8 home runs with 18 RBIs and a 5.56 slugging percentage. The last Sox rookie to win the monthly honor was, gulp, Yermín Mercedes in April 2021. The Yerminator hit .415 with 5 home runs, 16 RBIs, and a 1.13 OPS that month. He was optioned to the minors by early July, waived a year later, and played only 31 more games in the majors with the San Francisco Giants. Well, thanks to Paul Sullivan for that column. Now we'll do a story about the NBA from Brian Mahoney of the Associated Press. The title is, Would Title Make Brunson the Greatest Nick of All Time? Jalen Brunson might be playing for something more than a championship in these NBA finals. A victory would put him in the conversation as the greatest New York Nick ever, and earned New York sports immortality status. After just 4 years, the Stevenson High School alumnus is all over the record books for a Knicks franchise that has been around for all 80 NBA seasons. He is already third on its career list in playoff points. The Knicks have advanced in the postseason every year since Brunson arrived in 22, after winning one series in the two decades before that. Now they are in the NBA Finals for the first time since 99, with a shot to win their first title since 1973. Patrick Ewing, Walt Frazier, and Willis Reed, in some order, are widely regarded as the top players in franchise history. If Brunson can lead the Knicks to the title, there's an argument that he could be the best of them all. Well, right now, a lot of people say he's the greatest Knick ever, because of getting them to the finals, and obviously, if he wins the championship, Frazier said. So I don't think he's the greatest Nick ever. I always say it's Willis. And Willis says it's Patrick. And Patrick says it's Patrick. So he would definitely be on Mount Rushmore. We'll put him up there if he can bring this title. Brunson is averaging 26.9 points in the postseason, slightly up from his 26 points per game in the regular season. The Eastern Conference Finals MVP is making history just by reaching the NBA Finals, as he and his father Rick, a Knicks assistant who played for them in 99 when Jalen was just shy of 3 years old, will become the first father and son duo to play in the finals for the same franchise. None of this was expected when Brunson signed in New York. This wasn't Victor Wembanyama arriving in San Antonio from France as the number one pick in the draft, a 7-foot-4 giant whose array of skills made it easy to forecast that he could become one of the greats of the game. Brunson stands just 6'2", and doesn't appear to be blessed with explosive speed. That's how a two-time NCAA champion and a college player of the year at Villanova ended up a second-round pick in 2018. He landed with the Dallas Mavericks at the same time as Luka Doncic. And seeing how easy the Slovenian sensation made the game look had Brunson wondering about his own abilities. It made me kind of question myself to see how hard I actually had to work to be in the position I wanted to be in, he said. He was largely a backup in his first 4 seasons in Dallas before the Knicks spent more than $100 million to pry him away.
It's probably

0: probably the best decision they ever made. And with what Brunson has done in New York at the low of a cost for a now perennial all-star, it is one of the best free agent moves any team has ever made. The Knicks have just won two NBA titles, and the wait for the third has lasted so many generations that Brunson could easily join New York sports icons such as Joe Namath, Derek Jeter, and Reggie Jackson, still celebrated around the five boroughs long after their championships, if he can win one now. Get it? And the second team All-NBA pick would be confirmed as a superstar. Of course, the opposite could happen. If Brunson struggles against the Spurs' good defensive guards and the Knicks lose, there will be critics quick to say they need more because Brunson isn't quite 1A. I'm not going to base my judgment or evaluation of him as a player off of people that never played the game and never been in that situation, teammate and close friend Josh Hart said. I know he doesn't really care about it. I don't really care about it. At the end of the day, those people are irrelevant. Around New York, it is clear the respect Brunson commands. Mets slugger Juan Soto hit a home run and performed the hand gesture Brunson uses to celebrate a three-pointer. Jets coach Aaron Glenn said the impact the captain has on the team is evident. You can tell that the leadership, the fight, everybody follows this, and that's easy to follow that, Glenn said. Leadership really comes down to one word, and that's influence. You really see the influence that he has. And it's not always verbal. A lot of it is just what he does and how he operates. Brunson doesn't seem to seek the spotlight and never will ooze coolness like Frazier, the stylish Clyde known for his colorful suits. But a title would put him in the same club, and membership has long-lasting benefits. I can't walk the street. It's like I'm in a parade, Frazier said. Anywhere I go, people are like, oh, there he is. There's Clyde. So if these guys win another title, man, I can't spend money now in New York. They'll never have to spend money again in this city. And that's what I want to show the players. Hey, man, I've been doing this for 50 years. 50 years just for winning two titles. So you guys have it if you can just win one title. Update. The Knicks beat the San Antonio Spurs last night in the first game of their series by 10 points in San Antonio. And I think Brunson scored around 30 points. Finally, we'll do another story about the Cubs. This by Megan Montemurro. Cubs managed four hits, all singles, in their loss. Going six innings between hits is not a recipe for offensive success. Two costly outs on the bases doesn't help either. Failing to record an extra base hit while being limited to four hits total won't result in many wins. The Chicago Cubs hit the trifecta in Tuesday's 2-1 loss to the Athletics, squandering right-hander Jameson Taillon's quality start. Any momentum the Cubs hope to capture after ending their 10-game losing streak last week in Pittsburgh has not happened. They've gone 3-3 since the skid, and the same issues remain, largely surrounding the offense. When they do get strong outings from their starters, the Cubs too often are failing to take advantage. This has been a wake-up call, Taillon said. I hope for everyone. It definitely has been for me. Nothing's going to be handed to us. The Brewers are for real again, and they're a very good team. Our division's really good, and the league's really tough. It's going to take a lot of work to dig ourselves out of this hole. Taillon's best start in nearly a month, 6 1/3 innings, 2 runs, 6 hits, 1 walk, and 6 strikeouts, positioned the Cubs to pull out a win to start the homestand. Instead, putting the work in goes only so far. Results still matter. And the lineup struggled to put much pressure on the A's and Gage jump in the left-hander's second career start. Nico Hoerner and Pete Crow Armstrong bookended the Cubs' offensive production. Their back-to-back singles to open the game against jump created an early chance on a night when runs likely would be scarce, with a stiff 10-mile-an-hour wind blowing in at Wrigley Field. Alex Bregman's grounded out the third scored the game's first run, but a chance to add on was snuffed out when A's catcher Shea Langelier easily threw out Crow Armstrong attempting to steal third. The Cubs, who were now 32-29, created more traffic in the second inning. Again, it culminated in a missed opportunity. "We've got to create more offensive opportunity," Council said. "I mean, there's two outs out there, and we still got to go get a hit to score a run. We didn't execute, and that's not good enough." Dansby Swanson's slump has become so pronounced, batting 171 with a .260 on-base percentage in his last 38 games, that Council pinch hit lefty Moises Ballesteros in the bottom of the eighth, seeking a matchup that might be productive. The Cubs hunted for offense against the A's, but kept coming up short. Pete Crow Armstrong said, "There's still a lot of time left, but you don't want to fall into a trap of getting comfortable when stuff isn't going. There comes a time when you do want to turn it around, and it kind of has to." Well, that's all the time we have for today's sports articles from the Chicago Tribune and the New York Times Athletic.com. 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
7: Good morning. I'm Linda Kimbrough. During this hour, I'll be reading the columns and the comics from the Chicago Sun-Times and the Tribune. First up, we have the weather for today. Partly sunny and very warm. Partly cloudy and warm tonight, mainly clear in the evening, then becoming cloudy in the northern suburbs. High of 86, low of 69, wind south-southwest, 8 to 16 miles per hour, and a 5% possibility of precipitation. Lovely. All right, the first editorial for the day is from the Tribune. The headline, "Did Johnson Betray the Bears?" Much piques our curiosity about Springfield's failure to settle on a pathway to constructing a new domed stadium for the Chicago Bears. We think one aspect hasn't gotten nearly enough attention. The assertions in recent weeks by Mayor Brandon Johnson and others in a position to know that Bears leadership was talking with the mayor and his people about possibilities for a stadium in Chicago, even as the team was publicly saying unequivocally that the city was no longer an option and that Arlington Heights was the only spot in Illinois under consideration. After the mayor initially disclosed the secret talks bombshell last month, the Bears, in a statement, said that any meetings they had with the city were confidential and went no higher than council-to-council engagement. The team implied, but didn't state categorically, that the discussions centered on the team's current tenancy at Soldier Field, rather than possibilities for a new stadium in Chicago. No substantive changes resulted from those discussions, the Bears said then. There are only two sites under consideration, Arlington Heights and Hammond. Pretty unequivocal. That statement came 10 days before the stadium legislation died on the vine in the early morning hours of Monday in the state capitol. Since then, the Bears have clammed up, saying only that they plan to make a final decision on a stadium in the late spring or early summer. Newsflash, that's now. What we would give to hear more from the Bears on what just happened in Springfield, not to mention their opinion on the role Mayor Johnson played. Even after the Bears' statement last month that poured cold water on Team Johnson's claims, the mayor doubled down and reiterated that possibilities for a future new stadium in the city were part of the talks. Importantly, the administration's claims were bolstered by State Senator Bill Cunningham, the Chicago Democrat who served as a point person in the upper chamber on the stadium issue and plans to retire next year. Cunningham is the closest person we have in this story to a trustworthy narrator. Quote, they were publicly saying there was a binary choice between Arlington Heights and Hammond while they were conducting, let's call them, back-channel discussions with the city of Chicago, Cunningham said Tuesday on sports talk radio station WSCR FM 104.3, The Score. Those discussions completely undermined their efforts in Springfield during the legislative session. Along these lines, many critics have agreed with Cunningham and laid blame for the stadium failure on the Bears, particularly for sending mixed messages about their commitment to Arlington Heights, and Hammond, for that matter. That's a legitimate criticism, in our view. But what of the mayor? Assuming you believe what the Bears said in their statement last month, their dealings with the city were meant to be confidential. Consistent with longstanding practice, these discussions covered a variety of topics and will remain confidential, the team said at the time. Johnson clearly felt no such compunctions. If we are to take the Bears at their word in their understanding that their communications with Johnson and his representatives weren't for public consumption, the mayor of Chicago has badly betrayed them. He appears to have weaponized these sensitive discussions to kill the Bears project in Arlington Heights. In so doing, of course, he's been wildly successful. If nothing else is gained through this sabotage, Johnson has gone some distance toward puncturing the pre-existing narrative that he has little to no influence in Springfield. In his 3 years as mayor, Johnson hasn't shown he can win much on behalf of Chicago in the General Assembly, but he has now demonstrated that he can kill an important initiative he views as negative for Chicago. An initiative, by the way, that was a high priority of Governor J.B. Pritzker. So how do the Bears now view this mayor? Johnson says he wants to revive his proposal for new domed stadium on the lakefront, which Bears President Kevin Warren embraced 2 years ago, but was quickly declared a non-starter by Pritzker and state legislative leaders because it would have required nearly $1 billion in state tax subsidies. Since that time, the Bears have consistently said Arlington Heights is their sole focus in Illinois. If the Bears were secretly entertaining reviving the Chicago plan earlier this spring, as the mayor says, why would they do so now? The mayor appears to have used the team's own willingness to keep communication channels open to kill their project. How can the Bears, or any major enterprise planning a significant project or expansion in Chicago and relying for a time on discretion from the fifth floor, do business with a mayor who's shown he's willing to betray confidences to further his political ends? Perhaps all is fair in love, war, and politics, and maybe there's something more to this story that isn't apparent yet. It's been a wild saga, so we won't dismiss any possibility at this point. But the mayor ought to answer why, in light of this seeming betrayal, businesses still should feel confident discussing sensitive matters with him. The second editorial from the Tribune today, race for Chicago's mayoral future is very much underway. If you thought the primary season was madness in March, be warned. That brief reprieve you enjoyed from election ads and campaign mailers will soon come to an end. First up are the November 3rd school board elections, followed by a short break before the February 23rd, 2027 mayoral contest. Together, they will help determine the direction of Chicago for years to come. Comptroller Susana Mendoza told us all she'd have a big announcement on Wednesday, and indeed she did. She's running for mayor. "We're tired of paying for big promises that are never kept," she said in a punchy announcement ad. "Chicago deserves more than promises. It deserves progress." Mendoza joins Cook County Treasurer Maria Pappas, who has said she's running for mayor, as well as small business owner Liam Stanton and entrepreneur and former teacher Joe Holberg, with whom we met earlier this week. The field could grow further still, likely including Secretary of State Alexei Janulius, as well as the potential for some other familiar faces, such as U.S. Representative Mike Quigley. The breadth of interest reflects widespread recognition that Chicago is approaching a pivotal moment. Chicago's financial woes are no secret. Year after year, city leaders balance budgets without meaningfully addressing the underlying debt and pension challenges. It's a math problem with an unappetizing answer, which will include cuts and right-sizing the current administration has no interest in touching. Little wonder, then, that so many candidates see an opening. Mayor Brandon Johnson has not confirmed whether he'll run for a second term, but the mayor's popularity is waning, as polling regularly shows. More Chicagoans view the mayor unfavorably than have a positive view of him. The city's financial situation remains precarious, its crime problems still felt acutely, and its public schools are still struggling to produce acceptable student outcomes. Which leads us to the other major race. All 21 seats are on the ballot for the city's first fully elected school board. For the first time in history, every seat is up for grabs. These races will rival the mayoral election in 2027 in importance to the future of Chicago. An astonishing 51 candidates have thrown their hats in the ring. We'll be kept busy with our endorsement duties. These are the men and women who will steer the fate of Chicago public schools, helping to make decisions that affect whether CPS can get kids reading and writing proficiently, and whether the district can stabilize its finances. And they'll have a tough job to do in a district facing a $732.5 million deficit, which has prompted plans to cut teaching staff. This is a moment for difficult conversations and serious action. When the first round of seats were up for election in 2024, backers poured in over $13 million. A big spender was the Chicago Teachers Union. This time around, President Stacey Davis Gates already has warned businessmen and Democratic donor Michael Sachs against getting involved, an early sign of how contentious these races will be. Regardless of any such warnings, expect enormous spending from unions, charter advocates, business interests, and wealthy donors. Chicago voters won't lack for choices. The challenge will be sorting through the noise and deciding what kind of city they want Chicago to become. And on this day, 41 years ago, from the Tribune editorial board, June 4th, 1985, gang wars and council wars. By snarling the city's urgently needed $3.9 million anti-gang program in 2 weeks of empty political wrangling, the City Council's majority bloc showed its willingness to sacrifice the city's best interests for the sake of posturing and power snatching. The language controversy was a sad reflection of last summer's council dispute over public works contracts. This time, as then, the majority bloc insisted on the council's right to approve the awarding of city contracts. The mayor's allies insisted that the resolution allow the council to review expenditures, which would formalize the council's oversight without allowing politics to tie up executive action. Mayor Washington and his allies correctly viewed the proposed change as a grab for power. Angered by the majority bloc's delays, the mayor used his executive powers to commit $1 million in city funds to the war on gangs and dare the council's majority bloc to object. In the end, the majority bloc was able to swing sufficient minority bloc votes its way by introducing a new word, concur. The five minority bloc aldermen who crossed over said the nuance of difference in the words was not great enough to stall the anti-gang program. But concur is a semantic landmine that could blow up if the majority bloc decides it wants to tie up the administration's allocations to anti-gang programs. Dictionaries define concur as to agree or approve, which sounds like a watered-down victory for the majority bloc. Yet, as was true in last year's contracts dispute, the mayor's allies can claim a moral victory in stopping Alderman Ed Verdoliak's faction. Joining in the city's anti-gang fervor that erupted after the death of high school basketball star Ben Wilson Jr. last November, Alderman kept council wars out of the city's wars on gangs for almost 5 months. Then, when the time came to award the money, the majority bloc showed that its true interests lie less with the war on gangs than with political games. Some things don't change. All right, we have no opinion column today from the Sun-Times, but in lieu of that, we have the money column with some exciting news today by Abby Miller, who's the development reporter here at the Sun-Times. United Center owners break ground on their $7 billion 1901 project. Construction has started on the 1901 project, signaling the transformation of what's been described as a sea of parking lots around the United Center and the largest private investment on the Near West Side. The United Center's owners, the Wirtz and Reindorf families, and elected officials held a groundbreaking ceremony on Wednesday for the $7 billion privately funded project. The multi-phase project will create an estimated 2,400 construction jobs and thousands of permanent jobs over its lifetime. Today is not simply about breaking ground on a development project, Mayor Brandon Johnson said. It's about fulfilling the promise that every neighborhood deserves investment, every family deserves opportunity, and no community should ever be left behind. And the promise that communities have waited for far too long for meaningful investment will not be left behind. For years, the United Center has been surrounded by surface parking lots that leaders said are only about half full on a normal day. More than 55 acres of vacant parking lots will become a mixed-use district with restaurants, retail, entertainment, and community space, 1,309 total hotel rooms, as well as residences that will include 1,900 affordable units. Phase one will be anchored by a 6,000-seat music hall that will annually host 150 events. There will also be a 180-key hotel, retail space, and two parking garages with rooftop green space. Infrastructure improvements such as bike lanes and enhanced pedestrian walkways are also planned. Despite its size, the project's timeline has moved relatively fast compared with other sports-centered projects in Chicago. United Center's leaders unveiled the 1901 project in July 2024, and in February 2025, it was unanimously approved by the City Council. In May, the Council approved a $54.7 million property tax break for the project's first phase. under Cook County's Class 7B Special Assessment. The project's property tax rate for Phase 1 will be 10% for the first 10 years, 15% for Year 11, then 20% for Year 12. The 1901 project's first phase is valued at $500 million. Projects must be valued at $2 million or more to be eligible for Class 7B incentives. Johnson has defunded the United Center subsidy, and he has been a strong supporter of the project. He said Wednesday the 1901 project's emphasis on arts, culture, and community will help the site become an economic engine for the city and nearby residents. This is an investment that will create jobs and housing, attract new businesses, generate economic activity, and help ensure that the benefits of growth reach the residents and families who call the West Side home, he said. Department of Planning and Development Commissioner Sierra Boatwright said it's an inclusionary approach to development. United Center's owners have emphasized hiring locally for construction jobs. The nonprofit 1901 Community Implementation Committee was created to bring community members into the fold and give them the skills needed to eventually become subcontractors on the project. One of the community leaders working in coordination on the project was Jerry Lewis, executive director of the 1901 Community Implementation Committee. Lewis, 67, of Madison, was killed in an apparent assassination attempt in March outside of the nonprofit's office at 2127 West Madison near the United Center. Alderman Walter Burnett of the 27th said Lewis deserves recognition for the role he played in helping to shape the community and the 1901 project. Jerry believed deeply in the power of community, Burnett said. He believed that the development should create opportunity for those who already live here. His passing was a tremendous loss, but his vision and his values are embedded in this project, and his legacy will live on in what we create here together. The master plan for the land around the United Center comes after 5 years of planning. Terry Savarese, United Center's executive vice president and CEO, previously said, "It was stewarded by White Sox chairman Jerry Reinsdorf and the late Blackhawks chairman Rocky Wirtz, who died in 2023. Some pieces of the plan, including a new Pink Line L station, are still coming together. Boatwright said a Pink Line station on Paulina is becoming closer to a reality as conversations between the project team and city progress. Blackhawks chairman and CEO Danny Wirtz said the energy inside the United Center is unlike anything we see in the city, but it has been confined to inside the arena's walls. The 1901 project will remove that vacuum and bring more energy and investment to the West Side, he said. This project is a commitment to the people who've been here all along. That energy and investment flowing into this campus now flows through the neighborhood and not just around it, Wirtz said. We are building with this community and not just near it. Exciting stuff, huh? Okay, now an article by John Vukmirovich, I hope I'm saying that correctly, in the Tribune. He is a Chicago-area writer and book reviewer, and the headline is, "Why Unions Inspire Ambivalence in Me." When I was 14, I read my first union contract. It was the spring of 1972, a few months before I was to graduate from eighth grade, and the contract was between the United Steelworkers of America and Republic Steel. The contract was the result of a long and contentious negotiation process between the union and Republic, and it was some time before the contract was ratified, printed, and made available to members of the bargaining unit. The published contract was compact, perhaps 6 by 5 inches, much like a literary quarterly. My father told me that that was on purpose, as any union member should be able to have a copy in his back pocket, a locker, or a lunchbox. At the time, in our decidedly blue-collar neighborhood, it was popular and expected that one would receive an eighth-grade graduation present. One day that spring, my father asked me if I expected such. Well, yeah. Somewhat sternly, he handed me a copy of the contract and told me that if I wanted a graduation present, I had to read it and he would then quiz me about it. "Take your time," he said, "just don't take too long." I must have had a deer-in-the-headlights look because he qualified the terms of our ad hoc contract. If I didn't know what some words meant, I could ask him, as they might not be in my dictionary. Union stuff. Since I wanted a present, 10-speed bikes were popular then, both with my classmates and with the neighborhood's bike thieves, I studied that contract, and a month later, I was ready. As my father was a grievance committeeman for his union's local, I anticipated that his questions would be about the grievance process. Did I pass? Later. With a father like that, you might assume I'm ardently pro-union. But that wouldn't be entirely true. My ambivalence comes from my own union experiences as a young, long-ago steelworker, as a middle-aged adjunct faculty member, and briefly, in my old age, as a retail worker. Unions can either be effective or ineffective, and that depends entirely on their members. Do members of the rank and file attend union meetings, defend the contract by filing grievances when needed, and support each other while on the job? Or do they let others fight to maintain the contract, look out only for themselves, or worse, play up to management to the detriment of their fellow union members? Unfortunately, I've witnessed many of those negative behaviors. Also, when it comes to unions, I tend to root for the older industrial ones, steel, automotive, and manufacturing. The travails of baristas, rideshare drivers, or suburban supermarket employees don't gather my sympathies as much as, say, the lot of the workers at the BP refinery in Whiting, Indiana, or the Ford plant on Torrance Avenue in Chicago. As for teachers' unions, I look at them askance. In the early 2000s, I served as the campus representative for the adjuncts union at one of the city colleges. The relationship between my union and the one for full-time faculty was often contentious, with the administration, at times, favoring the latter over the former. As did some of my own union members, sycophants and snitches. And when the teachers' union goes on strike, as it did the full-time faculty back in 2004, students suffer. Democracy has been likened to the process of making sausage, a messy endeavor, but one worth the effort. So too with unions. If you're in the position of needing to form one, there is a process that involves the National Labor Relations Board. First, you must form an organizing committee and poll potential members as to their concerns. Next, employees must sign either a union authorization card or a petition with a minimum 30% participation rate, with 60% being best. If the employer doesn't accept the results, the potential members can ask the NLRB to hold an election by secret ballot. If a simple majority votes for a union, the NLRB certifies the results, and the employer must bargain with the union in good faith. Then comes the hard part, negotiating that first contract. Forming and maintaining a union is not like the video clips on television, with protesters beating drums, chanting slogans, and raising clenched fists in solidarity. That's all theater. It is, instead, an often messy, ongoing endeavor. However, if successful, the rewards will be there, but then you must work together to protect them. And by the way, I passed my father's quiz and got my bike. And I made sure no one took it away from me. All right. Now we have time for one more column. It's Willie Wilson. Writing in the Tribune, does the 2027 budget uphold Illinois' constitutional principles? Illinois legislators recently completed work on a nearly $56 billion spending plan for fiscal year 2027, which, to be fair, has some good, bad, and ugly provisions. The preamble to the Illinois Constitution tasks the state with some specific objectives, like eliminating poverty and inequality and ensuring legal, social, and economic justice. It mandates the Illinois government to provide opportunities for the fullest development of the individual. This is not merely aspirational, it is foundational to the Constitution. It doesn't take into consideration which party controls the White House, Congress, or Springfield. The Illinois budget and good policies are the catalyst to achieving the goals in the preamble. Does this budget do enough to close widening health and wealth disparities in underserved communities? The budget passed by the legislature provides an additional $350 million for K-12 education, meeting the minimum required under the 2017 evidence-based funding model. Also, the local government distributive fund was spared from cuts in the budget. Hopefully, this means no new property tax increases for homeowners. Residents and businesses in Illinois need relief from higher taxes and certainly around property taxes. Legislative leaders did not address students passing from one grade to the next without meeting proficiency in reading and math. Comprehensive literacy program funding remained flat at $1.5 million, the same as 2026, despite data showing that nearly 50% of students in early elementary grades are reading below grade level proficiency. Someone should ask Pritzker, how are you protecting children when they're graduating and many cannot read or do math at grade level? How is this improving our state's overall fiscal health when many of those children will likely end up in prison or worse, a victim of violence? The preamble mandates that Illinois leaders pass policies that provide opportunities for the fullest development of the individual. The budget does address some affordability concerns, even though it raises more than $900 million in new taxes, fees, and fund sweeps. The temporary suspension of the 1.3-cent scheduled tax increase for the motor fuel tax is appreciated. However, Illinois families are facing $5 a gallon gas, a gasoline sales tax, and 48-cent motor fuel tax, double taxation when they go to the pump. The legislature left that in place. They did provide a limited back-to-school sales tax holiday later this year. Under the budget, legislators will receive a 3% pay increase. This will bump This will bump their salaries above $101,000. The legislators are rewarding themselves with pay increases while much of the legislative work remains unfinished. The overall budget process is broken in Illinois. The 3,700-page spending plan and associated implementation bill were introduced late Saturday evening, and about 200 additional pages were added around 2 in the morning on Monday. But other components of the budget, including the capital and revenue bills, were not filed until mid-afternoon on Saturday, WLS noted. This does not represent democracy. Legislators are being asked to vote on bills they have not had time to read. Perhaps this represents the less desirable part of the end of session legislative process. The following are suggestions to improve the budget process. One, legislative leaders should allow lawmakers, the public, and stakeholders a minimum of 48 hours to read the budget, and it should be posted online with all amendments. Two, legislative leaders should not rely on fund sweeps, one-time revenue measures, and questionable revenue assumptions to balance the budget. And three, legislative leaders should improve transparency and accountability around the budget process. I write this commentary to make those comfortable with passing budgets that do not reflect equitable investment in all communities uncomfortable. Willie Wilson, writing in the Tribune. Okay, that's it for this half hour. If you have questions or comments, please let us know at 312-447-3439. You can always find our full schedule and listen to previous podcasts at www.chicagolighthouse.org/radio. Thank you, as always, for listening. All right, horoscopes are up now. Georgia Nichols is up first, bringing us a possible moon alert. After 9 a.m., oh, we're past it. There are no restrictions to spending or making important decisions, and the moon moves to Aquarius. If today's your birthday, Russian lawyer and activist Alexei Navalny shares your birthday. You are determined, committed, and inspiring. Humanitarian concerns matter to you. This is a slower-paced year. Take time to rejuvenate your energy and outlook, focus on business and personal relationships, and choose to be with people who have your back. Aries, March 21st to April 19th, 4 stars. This is an interesting day because you have strong feelings about something, which you will no doubt share with a friend or a group, feelings that might relate to doing something spontaneously to express your desire for freedom or to discover something new and exciting. Who's with me? Taurus, April 20th to May 20th, 3 stars. A surprise interaction with the police, a parent, or a boss, or anyone in authority, might catch you off guard today. Tread carefully, because feelings are strong today, and some people will be adamant about what they want, and they want it yesterday. Softly, softly. Gemini, May 21st to June 20th, 4 stars. Steer clear of controversial subjects because people are obsessed with their opinions, which means you might get caught in a power struggle with someone, or they might be determined to make you agree with them. Yikes! Run away! Cancer, June 21st to July 22nd, 3 stars. Double-check banking details because something unexpected could impact your wealth, assets, or something with shared property or inheritances. Naturally, you care about your assets and will be upset if something goes wrong. Stay calm. Leo, July 23rd to August 22nd, 4 stars. You might attract someone who has strong opinions. This person could be a character or someone you suddenly met. Don't let anyone bulldoze you with their ideas. You have ideas of your own, right? Virgo, August 23rd to September 22nd, 3 stars. Be careful you don't come on too strong with work colleagues today in your enthusiasm to make improvements or get rid of what is no longer working. Your impulse to clean things might be misunderstood. People can feel threatened by change, even change for the better. Libra, September 23rd to October 22nd, 4 stars. A romantic interest might suddenly develop, something out of the blue. Furthermore, it's passionate and irresistible. Others might have a similar surprise related to sports or something to do with your kids or the arts. Take a breath and get grounded. Do you need some perspective? Scorpio, October 23rd and November 21st, 3 stars. Family discussions are intense today because someone really wants their way. It could relate to a sudden decision about inheritances, shared property, taxes, or debt. Whatever the issue, there are strong feelings around it. Why not wait until things settle down before committing? Sagittarius, November 22nd to December 21st, 4 stars. You might get on your high horse because you are convinced about something and have very strong feelings about it. It can be triggered by a partner or a close friend doing something that catches you off guard. Don't overreact. Choose to work hard today to get your balance. Capricorn, December 22nd to January 19th, 3 stars. Something might come up related to your job or something unexpected, causing you to have strong opinions about financial matters today. This might relate to your earnings or a major expenditure. It could be anything. Let things settle down before you act. Aquarius, January 20th to February 18th, 4 stars. You definitely have strong feelings today about something related to a social outing, a sporting event, the arts, children, or a romantic partner. You might feel blindsided by something. Someone wants to do something and you don't agree. Let the dust settle and see how things look then. Pisces, February 19th to March 20th, 3 stars. Something going on behind the scenes, possibly related to home and family, might catch you off guard today. Meanwhile, you have wonderful opportunities to socialize and enjoy sports events, fun times with kids, the arts, or the hospitality industry. Lighten up. Go with what works. All right, now the horoscopes by Maggie Helena, or maybe it's Helena, in the Tribune. Beginning with the birthday. If June 4th is your birthday, June can be a month for clear thinking and clear communication. Use the time well. Most of 2026's challenges should already be behind you. The rest of the year should bring less stress. July could be an important month. Cash flow looks strong, and you might get a new understanding of the steps along the path toward your dreams. Aries, March 21st to April 19th, you might learn something that's a game changer, and you still have a few good above zero days to implement it before stars sink next week. Taurus, April 20th to May 20th, always be wise when dealing with any type of guru or leader. Many toxic individuals gravitate toward positions of trust. Gemini, May 21st to June 20th, fewer planetary influences in a sector help you blaze your own trail instead of being pushed by the stars. Find the energy you want to exemplify. How that energy shows up in form is then completely unforced. Cancer, June 21st to July 22nd, you have a couple of weeks more of inner work before you undergo a metaphorical debut. Make the most of this time. Plan to be ultimately honed and ready to rock your own world. Connect with someone close. Leo, July 23rd to August 22nd, a last bit of emotional effort could push something significant over the top and into completion. Virgo, August 23rd to September 22nd, a period of career building could continue for a few more weeks before the focus shifts. While you may think you know what someone needs, ask them for specifics rather than assuming what's needed. Libra, September 23rd to October 22nd. If you are single and dating, beware a tendency toward wishful thinking, power plays, or obsession in you or in dates. Scorpio, October 23rd to November 21st. Some kind of fake-out could happen in your home space today. Facts could be unknown or unavailable. Someone could try to force something. Be heads up. Sagittarius, November 22nd to December 21st. Someone could try to come across as the ultimate authority while actually being a poser. Don't let this be you. Capricorn, December 22nd to January 19th. Stay away from money moves for today, at least. Facts could be uncertain or hidden, and emotion could sway you too. Aquarius, January 20th to February 18th. Stay away from hair dye, scissors, and tattoo parlors today. An impulse appearance change could become regrettable within only hours. Never read such a specific horoscope. Pisces, February 19th to March 20th. The deeper and more solid your roots, the higher you can stretch your branches. That's nice. Invest in making the foundational part of your life a strong support. From there, every effort becomes easier. Lovely. All right, those are the horoscopes. And now it's time for some advice. First up is Dear Abby's column from the Sun-Times, per usual. The headline is very sad. Daughter with disability is likely being exploited. Dear Abby, I recently saw on my daughter's phone that she's sending nude pictures to a Jameson whom she met online. She's 29 and has a learning disability. She still lives at home with me and her father. She's not able to live on her own because of her disability. I once found out from a bank statement that she was giving thousands of dollars to an admirer who told her he needed money for his family. After we found out, she showed us texts that he had sent. He was telling her how beautiful she was, and that they should get together one day. I told my husband about the nude photos, but he didn't want to talk to her about it. He said we should respect her privacy. How would you handle this, Abby? She doesn't have many friends, and she spends a lot of time on her phone and laptop. I want to do something, but I don't know where to start. Signed, Lost in New Hampshire. Dear Lost, start by helping your daughter help herself. The Arc of the United States, thearc.org, spelled A-R-C, thearc, T-H-E-A-R-C, .org, is an organization that provides advocacy and education for people with intellectual and developmental disabilities. On its website, you will find links to short courses in digital literacy provided by AT&T. Help your daughter look through these materials so she understands the dangers of the internet. The information might help her see Jameson for who he really is. Another resource is the National Disabilities Rights Network, ndrn.org. There you'll find experts who can advise you on all kinds of disability-related topics. I wish you all the best as you take these important steps to protect your daughter. Wow. The next letter. Dear Abby, we helped our eldest son, who is 35 and an engineer, buy a house 5 miles from us. A woman his friend introduced him to moved in with him a few years later. Against our advice, he married her last year. Her personality has always been difficult, non-collaborative, selfish, and demanding. They now have a baby because she convinced him that only she could raise a child for him. Now she will no longer allow our son to talk to us, visit, or let us see the baby, saying we give her anxiety. I find that hard to believe, as we never see her. I have tried talking to him, but to no avail. She has complete control of him now. It's heartbreaking, and this is destroying the family. He doesn't reach out to his brother or sister either. What can be done? Signed, Devastated in California. Dear Devastated, I am sorry for your sadness and disappointment. The truth is, nothing can be done to change this unhappy situation. Your son has made his choice, and that choice was his controlling wife. What you can do to lessen some of the pain is gather your other son and daughter around you and continue living your lives in as pleasant and cohesive a fashion as you can. Always leave the door open for a reconciliation, but do not count on one. Oh, boy. So sad. Okay. Asking Eric by R. Eric Thomas in today's Tribune is the other advice column here. The headline, Sibling Concerned for Nephew as Sister Creates Toxic Environment. Dear Eric, my sister divorced her husband over 3 years ago and had the man she had been living an affair with move into her married home roughly a year after the divorce. This man swears in front of my nephew. He's made comments about hitting my sister if she did or said something he disliked. He constantly makes belittling or offensive comments. I'm deeply concerned about the negative impact my nephew's toxic and narcissistic mother has had on him. It's exasperating to talk to my sister, as it usually ends up in a screaming match when things don't go her way. My mother is worse, and anything I say, I'm either villainized or completely dismissed. My mother backs my sister 110%, and anyone who stands in her path will be demonized, including my father. Currently, my father wants to evict this man from the house. My father bought it for my sister and her then husband, but it's still in my father's name. I'm worried where all this will lead and the impact it will have on the family dynamic, more importantly, my nephew. I just need advice on how to proceed, as I feel like this toxic family dynamic is likely to implode at some point. Signed, Family Peace. Dear family, if you fear your nephew is in danger, you need to contact Child Protective Services. I don't write this lightly, but if the threat of abuse is present, or if he is being mistreated in other ways, it's necessary to get support. Taking a step back, if your nephew is safe, but nevertheless in an environment with people who are making unhealthy life choices, his relationship with you will be really important, as he'll need external support and role models. Invest your energies there rather than in trying to debate with your mother or inserting yourself into the conflict between your father and this man. There's a lot of tension here. There's a lot of unhappiness here. You can't change all of it, but you can be a steadying and positive presence for your nephew. The next and final letter. Dear Eric, I am 64 years old, and I have a wonderful son and daughter-in-law. They have twin boys, 4 months old, and my 2-year-old beautiful autistic grandson. I worked in management in the corporate world for many years. As my children married and moved into their own home, I provided them many things. appliances, a car, help with the down payment. They have always been very appreciative. They have never asked me for anything. I have always offered. We have a beautiful relationship. I retired early so I could babysit my 2-year-old grandson. I started when he was 4 months old. I cut down my bills greatly so I could do this. I live in a tiny home on the kids' property

I'm just not sure what to do to have some sort of life beyond my family. I'm so exhausted all the time. What should I do? Signed, Exhausted Grandmother. Dear Grandmother, you've sacrificed and given a lot. It sounds like you were happy to do so, but it's still important that it's said. It's also important to acknowledge help happily given can sometimes be burdensome. To that end, talk to your son and daughter-in-law about what's going on with you and enlist them in helping to come up with a plan that works for everyone. It's absolutely okay to say, I changed my life so that I could help. I still want to help, but it's not sustainable for me to keep helping in the way that I have been. Talk to them about what an ideal situation would look like for you and ask to brainstorm together how that can be achieved. The solution may involve options that aren't their first choice, like a day or two in daycare per week, but are still healthy for the kids. That's okay. Right now, it sounds like you don't have any choice. This isn't sustainable. You don't have to hide the reality of their lives from them. You're a part of their lives, and it will empower them and you to tell them what's going on before it becomes a crisis that threatens the whole arrangement. Okay. Now that we have clarity, let's have some humor, shall we? Let's have some laughs. First is Luann. I'm not sure we'll get a laugh here, but we have a sequence here between Luann and Phil because, as we know, Luann has gotten that job she wanted in this camp counseling situation. So they're saying goodbye to each other at the car. Phil says, "Ah, I know how much this camp job means to you, Luann, and it'll be great. Just make the most of it, okay?" She says, putting her hand on his shoulder, "I will. But I'm going to miss you like crazy, Phil. I'll call or text you every break I get." Phil says, "Actually," as he's showing her a piece of paper, she says, "Is this your address? You want me to come visit you?" Phil says, no, write letters. It's what you do at camp. I already sent one to you at Camp Sky. Luann says, "Please, take this the right way. You are the goofiest romantic ever." Garfield now, the biggest grin on his face that I think I've ever seen. It looks like his face is going to split wide open. He's smiling so much. He says, "Hi there." In the middle frame, he's still sitting there with his paws intertwined. And then in the final frame, all of a sudden he returns to the normal with his eyes at half-mast, and he says, "Ugh, my face can only take so much of that." The Wizard of Id now. Okay, we have to deduce what's going on here from clues. And we have the Wiz's studio, I guess you could call it, in the basement, and his spirit area with the spirit wafting out from it. And we have a big cannonball lying in the middle of the floor, and we have part of the wall that's been destroyed, and some of the parts of the wall are crumbled stones and things lying around on the ground. And the Wiz is staring at this with his hands on his hips, and he says, "Oh, looks like another one-star review." Okay, now we have Curtis. Let's see what he's up to today. Oh, he's with his brother. That's an unusual thing. And they're not at home. They are at a pizza place. And we see the pizza place is called Pizza, Pizza, Pizza. And Curtis says, "Hey, Barry, take a pic of me placing my order." And so Barry does that. And then he says, "Now, take a pic of

0: my order. And then he does that. And then he says, and take a pic of me eating my order. And then finally, his smart little brother says to him, want a pic of you belching and picking your teeth after? Daddy's home now, Peter and Stan. Peter says, if you could be any cartoon character, who would you be? Stan says, besides myself? Peter says, yeah. He says, Winnie the Pooh. Peter's shocked and he says, really? Stan looks out at us and says, tons of honey, no pants, what's not to like? Oh, that Stan, it's such a character. All right, now we have the funnies from the Tribune. First up is Pickles. And in this one we have Earl on the, he's seated comfortably on the couch, and he's got a TV tray in front of him with his hands folded on it, and his little grandson Nelson is next to him on the couch in his stocking feet, very cute. And Grandpa says, I kind of envy horses and cows. And the kid says, why? And Earl says, well, think about it. They never have to worry about what to eat. They just lower their heads down and eat whatever's there. And then in the middle of this statement that he's making, Opal has brought his food to him and has laid it down in front of him. And he says, without realizing the irony, wouldn't that be great? As he spoons some of the soup into his mouth without ever having acknowledged Opal at all. Blondie now, Dagwood in his easy chair, and Elmo playing with toys on the floor next to him.
1: I got a question for you, Mr. B.
0: And Dagwood says, shoot, Elmo. And we hear the announcer on the television say, get ready, people. We're going to whip us up some comfort food. Woo-woo!
1: Elmo says, since most meals taste decent and fill your tummy, isn't all food comfort food?
0: And then hours later, we see he and Blondie lying in bed, and of course he's wide awake with his hands behind his head, musing, looking at the ceiling. And he says, I've got a question for you, honey. And Blondie says, oh no, Elmo again. She's trying to sleep. Hagar the Horrible now. Hagar and Lucky Eddie. Yesterday they were in the hospital. Today they're just fine. They're seated on a bench, and there is a weird-looking Viking guy standing over at the edge of the frame, silent, just a silent guy. And Hagar says to Lucky Eddie, here comes Sven. I heard he's been having a streak of bad luck. And Lucky Eddie says, oh, I wish there was something we could do. Hagar says, let's invite him to tonight's poker game.
2: Oh, gosh.
0: Poor Sven is in for it. Sherman's Lagoon now. We have Hawthorne and Megan. Oh, sweet. She has her little pearls, her ubiquitous pearls. She's leaning against a rock. Hawthorne comes running in. He says, Megan, I need your help. She says, with what?
1: Well, I have to start a fight between a husband and a wife. What does Sherman do that really ticks you off?
0: And Megan, forced to say something here, says, how much time do we have? Hawthorne says,
1: just give me top five.
0: Classic Peanuts now. We have Linus and Lucy. Lucy is digging a hole. She's wearing a hat, interestingly, very unusual for her. And she's got a hoe, and she's making some sort of plan here. And Linus says,
3: you're starting a garden?
1: Lucy says, I sure am. I'm planting seeds all over the yard. Before you know it, we'll have hundreds of apple bushes.
3: And Linus says, how about potato trees?
1: Lucy says, maybe next year.
0: Bushes. I hope you all have a lovely day. It's a beauty out there. I'm Linda Kimbrough. You're listening to Chris Radio, your information station.
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5: The Chicago Lighthouse recently released its impact report for 2024. In a joint statement from Janet Slick, President and Chief Executive Officer, and Thomas Deutsch, Chair of the Board of Trustees, they said, "We officially opened the Foglia Residences, expanding services to include affordable housing. As the first U.S. building designed specifically for people who are blind or visually impaired, financed through low-income housing tax credits, it represents a breakthrough step towards greater accessibility for our organization, our city, and our country. 2024 was also a year like no other at the Lighthouse. As we have since 1906, we remain dedicated to our mission of helping people who are blind, visually impaired, disabled, and veterans build skills and confidence to thrive within their communities. Thriving looks different for everyone. For some, it means moving into an apartment with features designed to accommodate vision loss. For others, it's accessing an educational program that teaches practical, functional skills for the future. And for many, it's simply the relief of finding a supportive community that understands their unique challenges and experiences." You're listening to Chris Radio, a service of the Chicago Lighthouse.
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Hello, everyone, and welcome back to the program. This edition covers the week of May 24th, 2026. Hope everyone is doing well and enjoying this beautiful spring weather we're having. Due to a death in the family, we're bringing you an encore performance of the program from May of 2020. So grab your favorite beverage and snack, and let's get started. Our first story on this week's program comes from SHOTS, Health News from National Public Radio, and you can find them online at npr.org. From camping to dining out, here's how experts rate the risks of 14 summer activities. And this is written and presented by Allison Aubrey, Laura Wamsley, and Carmel Roth. It was originally broadcast on May 23rd. It has been around 2 months of quarantine for many of us. The urge to get out and enjoy the summer is real. But what's safe? We asked a panel of infectious disease and public health experts to rate the risk of summer activities, from backyard gatherings to a day at the pool to sharing a vacation house with another household. One big warning. Your personal risk depends on your age and health, the prevalence of the virus in your area, and the precautions you take during any of these activities. Also, many areas continue to restrict the activities described here, so check your local laws. And there's no such thing as a zero-risk outing right now. As states begin allowing businesses and public areas to reopen, decisions about what's safe will be up to individuals. It can help to think through the risks the way the experts do. Quote, we think of transmission risk with a simpler phrase, time, space, people, place, unquote, explains Dr. William Miller, an epidemiologist at Ohio State University. Here's his rule of thumb. The more time you spend and the closer in space you are to any infected people, the higher your risk. Interacting with more people raises your risk, and indoor places are riskier than outdoors. Dr. Emily Landon, a hospital epidemiologist and infectious disease specialist at University of Chicago Medicine, has her own shorthand. Always choose outdoors over indoor, always choose masking over not masking, and always choose more space for fewer people over a smaller space. Our experts shared their thoughts via phone and email to interviews. First, a BYOB backyard gathering with one other household, low to medium risk. Meeting in a spacious outdoor area with only a small group isn't too risky, but our experts say that safety here depends on who you invite and what their behaviors have been. Quote, if you have a gathering with one other household that has followed social distancing, this would be a low-risk activity, unquote, says Dr. Judith Guzman-Cottrill, a pediatric infectious disease expert at Oregon Health and Science University. What alters risk? To lower risk, avoid sharing food, drinks, or utensils. Make it a BYO everything party. Dr. Andrew Janowski, a pediatric infectious disease expert at Washington University in St. Louis, notes that the food itself isn't the risk, but touching shared dishes or utensils could be. Watch out for drinking, says Dr. Abrar Karen, a physical and public health researcher at Harvard Medical School, as it can make people sloppy about social distancing. It also increases the odds that people will want to use your bathroom. Quote, once you move into the house with others, the risk profile goes up, unquote, he says. Some experts suggest wearing a face covering, but Landon points out that you can't realistically stay masked while eating and drinking. She suggests an alternative to a meal would be a backyard lawn tournament. That way, quote, the kids can play together but still with their masks on, unquote. It could be fun for the grown-ups, too. Number two. Eating indoors at a restaurant, medium to high risk. Indoor dining, quote, is still amongst the riskier things you can do, Landon warns. The trouble is, says Miller, people tend to linger in restaurants. So, even if spacing is okay, the duration of exposure is longer. Also, he says, talking appears to lead to some release of the virus, unquote.
Karen notes that one outbreak in Guangzhou, China, took place in a restaurant with no windows and poor ventilation, and the air conditioning appears to have blown droplets between the tables. What alters the risk? Janowski says the risk level depends on how well the restaurant has adapted for the pandemic. Eateries should reduce and space out seating, require servers to wear masks, and offer easy access to hand-washing stations. They should also provide single-user options for condiments so you don't have to touch shared ones, says Janowski. And they should close all self-serve areas like soda fountains and buffet tables. If you do go to a restaurant, look for outdoor seating. Landon says she would go with only members of her household because, quote, I don't want to have to take my mask off in the close proximity of a bunch of other people, unquote. Number three, attending a religious service indoors, high risk. Worship services involve people from different households coming together indoors for an extended time. Quote, all the ingredients are there for the potential for a lot of people becoming infected in the short amount of time, unquote, says Kimberly Powers, an epidemiologist at the University of North Carolina at Chapel Hill. She points to outbreaks linked to churches. In one, 35 out of 92 people who attended a service at a rural Arkansas church developed COVID-19. Singing, whether from the pews or the choir, is high risk, several experts noted. Citing a study of choir practice in Washington State where over half of attendees became infected. What alters the risk? If people are appropriately socially distanced, wear masks, and avoid singing, it may reduce the risk, Karen says. Also, avoid any shared worship items like hymnals, Janowski adds. Risk goes down if places of worship adapt, Guzman Cottrill says. Quote, my parish began having in-person services last week, she says. The church had advanced sign-ups to limit attendance to 25 people. Attendees were required to be healthy, wear face coverings, and sit at least 6 feet apart. Number four, spending a day at a popular beach or pool. Low risk. As long as you can stay socially distanced, this could be a pretty safe activity, our experts say. The water itself is not a risk. Quote, the sheer volume of water will dilute out the virus, making the water a highly unlikely source of infection, unquote, says Janowski. What alters the risk? The key question is, how close are you to others? Quote, can you ensure that you can stay 6 feet or more from anyone outside of your designated family, unquote, says Rebecca Katz, director of the Center for Global Health Science and Security at Georgetown University Medical Center. Watch out for crowds at entry points and bathrooms. Maintain social distance both on land and in water. Landon says her biggest worry about pools and beaches is kids. At pools, quote, they make friends with everyone, she says. If you want to be able to see grandma for Sunday lunch, because that's what's really important to your family, then you don't want your kids running around with other people's kids, unquote. She says a beach is better than a pool in terms of space. Go early in the morning or late afternoon when crowds are lower, and look for beaches that mark off spots for people to set up their areas. Number five. An outdoor celebration such as a wedding with more than 10 guests, medium to high risk. Family-oriented celebrations are usually a summer tradition, but they come with a lot of risk right now. Many weddings have been postponed with good reason. Quote, outdoors reduces the risk, but as people are celebrating and drinking, it seems like they may not socially distance as readily, says Karan, the Harvard physician. These types of events end up being large crowds where people are having extended face-to-face conversations. The larger the guest list, the greater the potential that one of them is infected, says Powers, the UNC epidemiologist. What alters the risk? The danger varies greatly depending on the size of the gathering and how closely people gather. If you are considering hosting a celebration, make it a small one with mostly local guests. Quote, bringing people from other communities, unquote, is high risk, says Landon of the University of Chicago.
Quote, if people have to travel by car, by plane, from other places, you are really asking for it, unquote. And really think twice about inviting your relatives, particularly older family members or those with underlying conditions. People may feel pressure to attend, even though it's hazardous to their health. And even more so if you emphasize that you're going to try to make it safe, says Landon. One of the largest clusters of deaths from the virus in Chicago occurred after a funeral in which one of the attendees spread it to many of his family members. Number six, using a public restroom, low to medium risk. Restrooms have been designed to prevent disease transmission, says Landon. Quote, there are all sorts of things that you can catch from other people's poop, and you almost never do, because they're set up with all hard surfaces that can be cleaned, unquote. The risk depends on the number of local COVID-19 cases and how clean the bathroom is, says Janowski of Washington University, noting that a bathroom involves multiple high-touch surfaces. There isn't yet sufficient data to know if there's risk from toilet flushes aerosoling the virus. Landon says that that other viruses, such as norovirus, can be aerosolized by flushing, but norovirus doesn't often spread that way as long as bathrooms are cleaned. The CDC says it's, quote, unclear whether the virus found in feces may be capable of causing COVID-19, unquote. What alters the risk? Miller says the main risk comes from restrooms that are small, busy, and poorly ventilated, like, quote, those restrooms in a gas station off the highway where the restroom is outside, unquote. Choose a bathroom that looks clean and is well stocked with supplies such as paper towels, soap, and toilet paper. Avoid bunching up in a line to use the toilet or staying there long if you're within 6 feet of others. Wash your hands after you go and use hand sanitizer on them if you need to touch any surfaces after that. Number seven, letting a friend use your bathroom. Low risk. Landon doesn't think it's a big risk. Quote, what happens in the bathroom is going to be sucked out of the bathroom ventilation, and you can clean all the hard surfaces really easily, unquote. Miller agrees. Quote, you can run the fan, leave the door open after so air flows, and clean the bathroom later. And if you use the bathroom after they do, just wash your hands. What alters risk? It's possible that your friend is infected but asymptomatic, says Janowski. Quote, it would be reasonable to decontaminate the bathroom after a friend uses it, including cleaning the high-touch surfaces of the door, toilet, and sink. Number eight, going to a vacation house with another family. Low risk. Experts said that if both families have been quarantining and limiting their exposure to others, this is pretty safe. Quote, if one family is very active or parents have higher exposure jobs, then the risk increases, unquote, Miller says. Landon thinks this arrangement could be a good idea, especially if the house is, quote, in the woods where you're not going to have a lot of contact with other people, unquote, she says. What alters the risk? Landon suggests talking with the other family beforehand to make sure that you share the same expectations for the precautions everyone will take in the 2 weeks before arrival and while you're there. Ensure that no one has signs of illness. If they do, they need to stay home. Miller recommends cleaning the major surfaces in the house on arrival. Quote, and the more that people can reduce exposure in the days leading up to the trip, the better, unquote, he adds. Number nine, staying at a hotel, low to medium risk. The consensus is that staying at a hotel is relatively low risk, especially once you're in your room. It's best to limit your time in common areas such as the lobby, the gym, restaurant, and elevator, where the risk of exposure is higher. What alters the risk? Bring disinfecting wipes to wipe down the TV remote control and other common surfaces. You might also want to remove the bedspread since it has not been clean after every guest, suggests Miller. Ask about the hotel's cleaning policies, as many have new COVID-19 protocols. Quote, beware of elevators. Use the knuckle of your little or ring finger to press the buttons, unquote, says Miller. Other suggestions?
Order room service rather than eating at the restaurant. Avoid the exercise room and wear a face covering in public spaces. And number 10, getting a haircut, medium to high risk. A haircut involves, quote, close contact and breathing that is extended for several minutes, Karan notes. This is the primary mode of transmission that we know happens, and cloth masks certainly are not perfect for this, unquote. Janowski says this is one of the highest risk scenarios on this list because, there's no way to keep 6 feet from someone cutting your hair. Quote, all it takes is having one asymptomatic but infected worker, and suddenly many customers are at high risk of infection, he says. What alters the risk? Landon believes the risk is not terribly high if both you and your haircutter wear masks and if COVID-19 is not very prevalent in your area. Look for a salon or barber shop that has and enforces policies to protect its employees, like wearing protective gear and sanitizing hands, she says. Quote, by protecting their employees, they're protecting you too, unquote. And make sure that your barber or stylist is all business, says Karan. Quote, stopping to chat at close distance like this is something we all love doing with our barbers normally. This is not the time for it, unquote. Number 11, going shopping at a mall. The risk varies. How risky this is depends on what kind of mall it is, how crowded it is, and how much time you spend there, our panel agreed. Quote, crowds with high density lead to substantial increase in risk, says Miller. The major mitigating factor is that people don't mingle in a single place for long, unquote. What alters the risk? Outdoor malls are preferable to indoor ones, and empty malls are better than crowded ones. Avoid the food court and go with purpose, not leisure, says Landon. Quote, as much as you may like retail therapy, you should browse online before you go. Know what you're going to pick up or try on. Wear your mask. Go in, look at it, make your decision, and get out, unquote. Be alert while you're there to avoid close contact. Maintain your space, said Miller. Try to go at off-peak hours, unquote. Bring hand sanitizer, says Guzman Cottrill, and use it frequently, especially if you touch any shared surfaces like handrails or elevator buttons. Number 12, going to a nightclub, high risk. There is consensus among the experts that going to a nightclub is a very high-risk activity. Crowds, ultra-close contact, singing, sweating, and inhibition-losing alcohol are a potent cocktail of risk factors. When drinking, people become less compliant with rules, Miller says, and they may breathe heavier than from dancing. Quote, which means more virus is being shed, he says, unquote. If there's an infected person in the mix, the virus can spread easily. Quote, this is a very high-risk situation for an outbreak, as we saw in South Korea just recently, says Karan, referring to an outbreak tied to several nightclubs and bars. Don't go to bars or clubs right now, unquote. What alters the risk? Nothing makes this a good idea right now. If you want to dance, have a dance party at home with the people in your intimate circle. If it's a small outdoor gathering, dancing under the stars, 6 feet apart, would be much less risky, too. Number 13, going camping, low risk. As far as summer activities go, this is least risky from a virus perspective, says Katz of Georgetown. You're outdoors and isolated. Miller agrees, but he says that if you're going with a group, be sure you can trust your fellow campers. Have they been social distancing and following the guidelines? If not, they could be asymptomatic spreaders of the virus. What alters the risk? Of course, risks can creep in depending on the particulars. Quote, are you camping in an isolated outdoor location with your family? Katz asks. This is the lower risk scenario. It's more dangerous if you are at a crowded campground with a shared restroom and communal picnic areas, she says. Sleeping in tents together with others not from your household can certainly be a setup for transmission, unquote, adds Karan. The bottom line, the activity itself is low risk, but the people whom you'll be in close contact with during the trip could increase the hazard.
And our last activity, number 14, exercising outdoors, low risk. Unless you're playing group sports, exercising outdoors is a good way to burn off steam while staying socially distant. Our experts agree that sports such as golf and tennis are safer than contact sports such as basketball and football. Quote, I would personally avoid contact sports until we have a better sense of transmission risk here, unquote, Karan says. And running? If you're not on a crowded path where people are brushing past each other, I think that's a great form of exercise right now, says Powers. And what alters the risk? The more people involved in the activity, the higher the risk. It's possible to spread the virus when you're in close proximity to others, even if you're asymptomatic. So it's best to wear a mask if you can't stay socially distanced. The risk depends on the sport. A game like basketball is tricky, Landon says. You're touching the ball, and you're going to be breathing in each other's faces, so she suggests playing only with people in your household. Tennis carries a much lower risk. Quote, you're far apart on either side, and that's definite social distancing, unquote, she says. We continue with this week's edition of the Blindness and Disability News Hour with a short tech article from CNET.com. Four ways Amazon Echo can find your lost phone in the house. If you can't remember where you left your phone, Alexa can help. And this is written by Katie Connor and posted on May 19th of 2020. I often misplace my phone in the house. It either slides down between the couch cushions or I forget which room I left it in. Fortunately, I've found several ways to find it that are actually pretty easy to set up with my Amazon Echo. You can start by adding an Alexa skill that helps you find your phone by calling it or by using your IFTTT account to call your phone from your Echo device. 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
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We're almost halfway through the Blindness and Disability News Hour program for the week of May 24th, 2020. And let's take a visit to Microsoft.com, the Microsoft Enable Group, which you can find online at Microsoft.com/en-us. And an article that, although it was posted on April 15th of 2020, it's very appropriate today. And it's written by Stephen from the Microsoft Soundscape team, Traveling to Essential Services Using Microsoft Soundscape. I wanted to talk about some of the challenges we are all facing regarding the restrictions in movement and travel in many places around the globe. Whether you are visually impaired or not, simple things like getting groceries or important medicines from the pharmacy may require planning and preparation. In this article, I explore how I use Soundscape to help me achieve this. The example here is my trip to the local grocery store last week. The first challenge I had was to work out when or if the store is open, and whether there were alternative stores that I could go to that might have order and collect services. That would help with social distancing because I wouldn't need in-store assistance. To plan for this trip, I made extensive use of Soundscape markers. Markers allow me to add my favorite places and are a great way to get familiar with the space. In general, I use markers to mark several different types of location that are important to me, including entrances to buildings, the bench in my local park, or even the ATM near my bank. In a previous article about getting fresh air, we discussed using markers as breadcrumbs to help us get back to somewhere. Here, I used markers to map out my route before heading off. The best place to do that is on the Manage Markers screen that can be found in the Soundscape menu. The first marker to add should always be your home. Do this by selecting the Use Current Location button and name your marker as Home or whatever you prefer. No matter where you are in the future, you can always set an audio beacon on your home when you need to get back. Next, I wanted to add a marker for the grocery store, but I wasn't sure which one I would go to. Microsoft Soundscape made it easier using a new filter to locate the nearby grocery stores no matter where I am. I browsed through the list of nearby grocery stores and noticed a store on 10th Street that I remembered was doing an order and collect service for food. I called them, gave them my order, and arranged a time to collect it. I had one other marker I needed to add. My wife recommended that I take the route via the intersection between Main Street and Fifth Avenue, as this would be a more direct route due to some construction work on my usual route. Guess what? In Soundscape, you can search for and mark a specific intersection. This helps to add intermediate markers to any journey that you plan. The following day, I checked on Bing Maps to find out how long it would take for me to walk to the grocery store. Once I had a rough idea of the time it would take me, I set an audio beacon on the intersection marker on Main Street and Fifth Avenue. Soundscape told me that it was about 600 meters away. With my headset on, I placed the phone in my pocket, walked outside, and turned left out of my house and followed the road in the direction of the intersection. Once I started walking, I could hear the audio beacon loud and clear. I could also sense already how quiet the streets were compared to normal. There were very few cars out and about. After a short while, I noticed the audio beacon was clearly on my right, so I knew I had to turn right at the upcoming intersection.
I turned right, and soon after the audio beacon was straight ahead of me. Soundscape then updated me that I was only 100 meters away from the intersection I had marked. So far, so good. I eventually reached my marker at the intersection between Main Street and Fifth Avenue. It was time for me to set my next audio beacon for the grocery store on 10th Street. I still had another 30 minutes to get there for my food collection time slot. Once I set the beacon on the grocery store, I could hear it clearly coming from ahead of me to the left. This meant I had to find a crossing and cross the road at some point. As I continued walking along Fifth Avenue, I invoked my location, which confirmed that I was heading east along Fifth Avenue and that the intersection with 10th Street was just 150 meters ahead. Then I heard a call out for a crossing. Great timing. I crossed safely and carried on following the audio beacon. A few minutes later, I arrived at the grocery store. I phoned the store to let them know I had arrived, and someone kindly brought the groceries out for me, and I was ready to go home. Finally, in order to get home, I set the beacon on the marker I had previously created at the intersection between Main Street and Fifth Avenue to ensure I went home the way I came. When I arrived at that intersection, I set a beacon on the marker for my home. Before I knew it, I was home safely. It was a lot of fun, and now I feel more familiar with that part of town. Without Soundscape, this would have been a whole lot more challenging. And here are some helpful tips to help you perform the functions mentioned in this article. Searching for intersections. Select the Set Audio Beacon button and select the search field. Instead of searching for a place, you can search for a road name or an intersection between two roads. To do the latter, you can type something like 10th Street and 5th Avenue, and Microsoft Soundscape will attempt to find the intersection between these two roads. New search filters. When you select Set Audio Beacon or you create a new marker on the Select a Location screen, there are already two filters you can use. They are as follows. Public transit. This will show places like bus stops or local taxi businesses. Food and drink. This will show restaurants, cafes, and other places where you can eat and drink. And all places. This shows a variety of places and landmarks near to you. Plus, you can find additional filters from here as follows. Things to do, groceries, banks, and ATMs. Setting a beacon on a marker. 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You'll then get a list of all your markers in order of the distance to them. If you didn't create any markers, you can always just set an audio beacon on the place you are trying to get to by typing its name and address into the search box at the top of the Set Audio Beacon location screen. Setting a marker on your home. There are two ways that you can set a marker on your home. If you are at home, you can create a marker on your current location. 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This is useful if you aren't at home while you're trying to create it. To do this, select Manage Markers from the Soundscape menu. 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Let's take a break from technology as we continue with the Blindness and Disability News Hour and go to NLS Music Notes from the National Library Service for the Blind and Physically Disabled, which is a service of the Library of Congress. You can find them online at blogs.loc.gov. And this week's story is actually posted on May 21st of 2020. It's written by Brian McCurdy. Song Stories,
timeout for take five. As a child growing up in southeastern Virginia, I got to tag along with my father on a few journalistic adventures. He was the program director of a small radio station in Chesapeake and served as a vocational school, and it served as a vocational school where students can learn how to run a broadcast studio. Whenever a performing artist was touring through the area to play with the local symphony or headline a jazz festival, my dad could always pull some strings and land an interview, often giving the students access to these performers. Doc Severinsen, John Browning, Richard Stoltzman, John Wallace, and Aaron Copland all come to mind. I was a young student broadcaster when my dad interviewed Dave Brubeck in the late 1980s. For most of these interviews, we would meet the artist at their hotel or a concert hall, but Brubeck was so humble and unassuming that he drove to our studio for an on-air conversation, and this was when I first heard Take Five. Take Five, along with Blue Rondo a la Turk, is a tune that is forever branded with our association of Dave Brubeck. However, Brubeck did not write the tune. It was written by his legendary saxophonist Paul Desmond. The song came from the album Time Out, which spent 164 weeks on the Billboard 200 in 1959 and was the first jazz LP to sell 1 million copies. Ironically, Columbia Records only allowed the album to be released under the assumption that the quartet would go back to recording jazz standards for subsequent projects. The album consisted of 7 songs unified by irregular time signatures, and it was inspired by music the quartet heard while on a State Department-sponsored tour of the Middle East and India. Most mainstream jazz was in 4-4 or occasionally 3-4 time in that era, but this album explored 9-8, 6-4, and the meter of take 5, 5-4. While Paul Desmond came up with the melody, it was drummer Joe Morello who came up with the groove. Morello was bored of playing in 4-4, so he started working with uneven time signatures for a change of pace. He wanted a groove that was slow enough that one could follow the odd meter, but fast enough for listeners to shake their heads. Take 5 was originally intended to be a drum solo, but after collaborating with Desmond, it became a jazz standard that inspired other 5-4 themes, such as Lalo Schifrin's classic Mission Impossible. Take 5 became such a part of American vernacular that it was even used as the theme of NBC's Today Show in the 1960s. As directed by Desmond's estate after his death in 1977, all of the royalties from the song go to the American Red Cross. While I don't remember as much as I wish from my dad's interview with Brubeck, I still remember the signature thick tortoise-rimmed glasses the legendary pianist wore. The trademark was not intentional, but necessary. Brubeck was born cross-eyed and had vision problems that made it difficult for him to read. He enrolled at Mills College in 1946 after a stint in the Second World War to study with Darius Milhaud, but he couldn't read music. His dyslexia, which he referred to as, quote, my problem, unquote, proved to be a motivating factor for him, as he never used it as an excuse, and he developed an incredible ear for capturing harmonies and melodies. Prior to his Mills College experience in 1942, he was almost not allowed to finish at the University of the Pacific because of his dyslexia. The dean only allowed him to graduate on the condition that Brubeck never teach. This did not slow him down, as Brubeck would go on to mentor a great number of aspiring students. The Dave Brubeck Quartet would tour and record together until 1968, when Brubeck retired from the group to focus on composing sacred music. However, as his friend and colleague Duke Ellington remarked at the time, "You'll be back." Ellington was correct, as Brubeck started collaborating with baritone saxophonist Jerry Mulligan in the early 1970s. Brubeck passed away one day short of his 92nd birthday in 2012, as he was walking with his son Darius, named after his mentor at Mills College, to a routine appointment with his cardiologist. His death came just hours before he was to receive a Grammy Award nomination for Ansel Adams' America, a symphonic piece he wrote along with one of his other sons, Chris. As with many songs,
Take 5 has a story that is more encompassing than just the notes on the page or the sounds from a recording. It talks about overcoming obstacles, articulating a creative vision, and seizing upon spontaneity. If Legacy is a time signature, it would probably be 5-4. If you enjoyed reading about or listening about Take 5, please consider some other resources available. You can read a previous post about our jazz collection. Also, consider perusing the Jerry Mulligan collection for other photographs of Brubeck contemporaries. Finally, relax and enjoy a wonderful performance from 2003 by the Dave Brubeck Quartet from the Coolidge Auditorium at the Library of Congress. And you can find that from the Library of Congress by going to www.loc.gov/item/IHAS.20000-3793. Finally, be sure to enjoy some of the holdings listed below, or some that I will read to you below, from the NLS music section. To borrow any of the following Braille or large print music or recorded materials, you may access BARD or request a copy by contacting the music section by phone at 1-800-424-8567 and press option 2, or email us at nlsm@loc.gov. And first we have digital talking books. Bill Brown teaches how to play Take 5 on 3 instruments. On flute at DBM03554. On guitar at DBM02671. And on bass guitar at DBM03351. From Aaron Hankin, Tapestry of Times, of The Times, Episode 18. This episode includes a version of Take 5 played on the Middle Eastern Oud at DBM 04031. From Bill Irwin, A Light History of Jazz Piano, this is a sound recording, and A Short History of the Piano. Irwin plays hundreds of recordings of jazz pianists and other notable performers, and this is at DBM 03681. And finally, Jazz Joins the Classics. French composer Darius Milhaud discusses his experiments with jazz. Dave Brubeck explains how composer Darius Milhaud used jazz for the first time in classical compositions at DBM 00133. In Braille music, we have Giants of Jazz Piano. Piano solos as performed by Dave Brubeck, Art Tatum, George Shearing, Duke Ellington, Marion McPartland, Matt Dennis, David Benoit, and Bill Evans, including Brubeck's Blue Rondo a la Turk, bar over bar format with chord symbols at call sign BRM35937. From Jack Long, The Real Book of Jazz, including Take 5, 194 Jazz Standards in Melody Line Arrangements by Jack Long, with chord symbols and lyrics, line-by-line and single-line formats with chord symbols at BRM36832. And finally, from Darius Milhaud, Scaramouche for Two Pianos in Bar-over-Bar Format at BRM24677. And finally, in large print, we have Blues, Boogie, and Jazz, Unaccompanied Melodies with Lyrics and Chord Symbols, and includes Take 5, and you can find this at call sign LPM00341. And we are approaching the final quarter of the hour on this week's edition of the Blindness and Disability News Hour from Mind's Eye Radio. And for something even more completely different, let's turn to wheresyourdog.com, the blog site from Megan Houle. This is May 20th's posting. Your luxury is my lifeline, standing up for transit in a driving city. I was shocked when I saw it, buried unceremoniously at the bottom of a news brief where the less important stories end up. My city is considering shutting down transit altogether for the entire summer to offset the economic impact of COVID-19. It was later clarified that this is not the only or most likely scenario, but it still hasn't been taken off the table.
Unless aid is forthcoming, the next few months will be long ones for people like me, who are medically unable to drive or who have no affordable way to get around in a city that was never designed to be walkable outside the downtown core. The article acknowledged that transit worker jobs that were on the line are already lost, but as far as I could tell, no one was doing much advocacy for transit riders themselves. No service reductions, no Saturday schedules or fare increases, just a total blanket shutdown. And paratransit, a specialized service for disabled passengers who can't always use conventional transit, wasn't even mentioned. As a series of motorcycles and extraordinarily loud sports cars roared past my home office window, gleefully proclaiming their ability to go where they please, when they please, pandemic or no pandemic, my stomach dropped to my shoes. You see, I get it. The service is reportedly losing millions every month. Ridership is down, since far fewer people are going out to work and run errands, though that is bound to change as the economic relaunch progresses. Transit in my area wasn't in great shape before the crisis, and now it's on life support, in a driving city with what I'd personally characterize as an anti-pedestrian and anti-transit culture. So, on the face of it, the strategy makes sense. Shut down transit during the warmer months, so when the winter comes and walking long distances becomes impractical and unsafe, there will be money to restart the service. It's not ideal, but if the money's not there, then it isn't. But this sensible strategy goes ahead, but if this sensible strategy goes ahead, there will be a lot of quiet collateral damage that few seem prepared to acknowledge. If you live in Edmonton, in Canada, where this article is written, and are unable, financially or medically, to drive, you'd better hope you live within walking distance of your job or have plenty of disposable income. Short of working from home until the fall or longer, there are a lot of expensive cab rides in your future. If you are planning to job search this summer, you'd better hope that you have enough savings to afford the cab rides you'll be taking to interviews or the mobility to walk.

insurance, registration, and all the other associated costs because there won't be a bus or train to fall back on. I don't have answers. I'm not an economist, strategist, or urban planning expert. I don't know the best ways to keep transit services afloat when ridership is low and revenues are lower. I'm not calling for specific funding or political action or any particular solution. I don't feel qualified to point at something and say, quote, this is what we should do, unquote. Wiser, more experienced voices than mine will handle that bit. What I am calling for is awareness. Awareness of the precarity of public transit, the diverse population it serves, and the reality that a city without transit is a city without equitable access to opportunity. Here's the thing. For drivers, transit is easy to ignore or dismiss. I've met drivers who have never taken a bus in their lives and who claim they never would. They'd cab first. Transit is for, quote, other people, unquote, people who aren't like them, people they can't possibly relate to. Why would anyone willingly use it if they have any choice? I've also met drivers who do use it here and there, but only to avoid parking fees or heavy traffic. For them, it's a matter of convenience and penny-pinching, not a tool they rely on to get around. If it vanished tomorrow, they'd hardly notice. But transit is not a nice-to-have. Transit is a lifeline ensuring that everyone can work, attend appointments, go to school, and enjoy a rich social life in urban areas. Transit is the service that, for me and most blind people I know, makes independent living possible. Its availability dictates where we live and work. Chances are, if a community doesn't have adequate transit, blind people won't stay for long. I left my hometown, my family, my support system, and my local community so I could build a life on my own terms. It is transit more than anything else that has given me that gift. If transit goes, then I will probably go too. So please, look up and pay attention to this story, even if you never take transit. Join the conversation, because your coworkers and your family members and your friends may lose jobs and even move away if they lose transit, even for a few months. Realize that in many cities, transit service is already in trouble, already undervalued, long before a pandemic came along to make things worse. This isn't about one transit shutdown in one city, something you can shrug off and assume to be irrelevant if you don't live there. This isn't about fringe benefits or luxuries. This is about keeping people working and living on an equal footing with those who drive. It's about protecting vulnerable groups who are always the first to suffer when public services are cut. It's about making sure everyone can contribute to society right where they are, no matter what their circumstances. Those aren't nice-to-haves. Those are must-haves. As we come down the home stretch with this week's edition of the Blindness and Disability News Hour, let's head on over to a blog site, The Voice of the Nation's Blind, from nfb.org. And Dungeon Crawling on Your Alexa Device, a review of The Cursed Painting. This is posted on Monday, May 11th. Ever since the first Amazon Echo came on the scene, gaming has been a popular feature. The first games were simple trivia or quiz games, but they have become more and more advanced as time has passed. One of the newest on the platform is The Cursed Painting by Wanderword. In The Cursed Painting, you play as one of three characters who is tasked to venture into a dungeon near a town and retrieve a legendary painting that is tied to a curse causing undead monsters to invade. You open the game by saying, Alexa, open The Cursed Painting. Getting started. Once you open the skill, you will hear a short introduction and then get to pick your character. My adventure as a thief started with my character's hanging being interrupted by a group of undead invading the town. Taking advantage of the opportunity, my character ran off and took cover in what fortunately turned out to be a weapon shop. After taking a sword and fighting an undead that wandered in, I was escorted to the mayor, who offered to spare me in exchange for completing the dungeon and retrieving the painting. After equipping myself at the shops around town, it was off to the dungeon.
And note that you can explore the town and hunt for monsters in the forest for free. But entering the dungeon will require a $3.99 monthly subscription.

0: The developers plan to release new episodes monthly, which will be covered by the subscription. Gameplay. Since the game is on a smart speaker, the gameplay controls are somewhat limited. You will hear a selection of story and then be given a selection of choices. For example, in town you will be given the choice to go to the shop, the pub, the town hall, or the forest. To travel somewhere, you would then say the shop, for example. This form of interaction persists throughout the game. Combat works similarly. Each round you are given the choice to attack, drink a healing potion, or escape. Once you make a choice, you will hear the next section of the story or the result of your attack. Mechanics and stats. You have three stats: power, agility, and toughness. Power determines how hard you hit when attacking, agility influences how hard it is to hit you, and toughness determines your health. You gain experience as you explore rooms and defeat enemies. Each time you level up, you gain 1 point to put on any stat. Each of the three levels of the stat give you a bonus, such as regeneration at 3 for toughness. The game uses a dice system similar to Dungeons & Dragons to calculate various things in the game, such as whether you hit or miss your opponent, dodge an attack, or other various skill checks throughout your adventure. You will know when a check has been done, as you'll hear a dice roll followed by a success or failure sound. My impressions. The game is well done. Each area has its own sounds and music, and there are sound effects for most actions in the game. Since most modern Echo devices have the ability to plug in headphones or stereo speakers, it would be nice if the sounds and music were in stereo rather than mono as they are now. Voices seem to be largely synthesized with some human voice work. While the story so far isn't particularly deep or involved, there is enough there to keep you going. I enjoy the Dungeons & Dragons-style dice system, but the stats geek in me wants to know all the numbers whenever I hear that dice roll. For most skill checks, you don't get any numbers, just the dice sound and then the success or failure. Maybe a mode could be added that tells you when there is a skill check, the number needed, any modifiers, and the number you actually rolled. Similarly, in combat, there is no indication of which weapon is better or any way to tell the relative strength of the enemy. Being able to request statistics when beginning combat would be quite useful. Also, even if the developers don't want to reveal the exact health of the enemy or other particular numbers, having descriptions or sound effects that convey this info would be a nice touch. The three different characters, as well as what appear like there may be multiple paths through the dungeon, indicate that the game will have decent replay value. I will be interested to see how other characters and weapons change the gameplay in future adventures. In conclusion, Wanderword did a nice job with this game. It's easy to pick up when you have a few minutes, go through a few rooms, and then stop and pick it up at a later time. The straightforward interactions and mechanics make it so that just about anyone can play with minimal difficulty. While there are a few tweaks and changes I'd like to see, they do little to detract from the overall fun and enjoyable experience. And this review was written by Carl Belanger. And that about wraps up this week's edition of the Blindness and Disability News Hour. This program covers the week of May 24th, 2026. My name is Bill. Thanks for joining us this week. This program, as always, is a presentation and production of Mind's Eye Radio in Belleville, Illinois. Hope you all have a good rest of your week and a good weekend. Hope you had a safe and happy Memorial Day weekend. We will be back with regular programming next week. Lots of new material for you. Until then, stay safe, be good, keep your pets hydrated. See you, bye.
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5: 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Thank you for listening. Our next article is, Do Russians Support the Ukraine War? This poll is remarkable. Repressions mount as Russians turn against the Ukraine conflict. By Vladimir Karamurza, May 26, 2026. Polling is a tricky business in an authoritarian state. No reliable surveys are possible when respondents are afraid to speak their mind for fear of personal consequences. In September 2024, a Muscovite by the name of Yuri Kohovets was sentenced to 5 years in prison for giving the, quote, wrong answer in a street poll about the war in Ukraine. In such conditions, the results of any opinion polls are necessarily skewed toward the socially expected and personally safer responses. With this disclaimer in mind, it is nothing short of remarkable that last month's polling by the independent Levada Center has shown that 62% of Russians favor peace talks with Ukraine, with only 27 wishing to continue the war. One can only imagine what the actual result would be if one removed the fear factor from the polling. As Russia nears parliamentary elections in September, the main challenge for the Kremlin and its political machine is to make sure that this overwhelming and increasingly evident war fatigue in Russian society does not affect the cohesion of Vladimir Putin's system or undermine its carefully constructed image of stability and public support, an image too often taken at face value by Western commentators. Up until now, the regime has been approaching this task in the simplest way possible, by keeping anti-war voices out of the political space. It is difficult to score a high result in an election when you are not on the ballot. In January 2024, amid the drumbeat of official propaganda about the supposed national consensus in support of the, quote, special military operation, Kremlin speak for its war against Ukraine, a lawyer and former parliamentarian, Boris Nadezhdin, announced his maverick anti-war bid for the presidency, and hundreds of thousands of Russians lined up outside his campaign office across the country to sign petitions to get him on the ballot. Needless to say, he was barred from running, but his disqualification was more revealing about the state of Russian political opinion than Putin's improbable 87% official vote tally could ever be. As Putin's war, now in its fifth year, and its everyday life consequences, from rapidly rising prices to expanding internet blockages, grow ever more unpopular, the Kremlin seems to be turning to its old playbook. Of the formal multitude of registered political parties in Russia, there is only one that opposes the war in Ukraine. Yabloko was founded by a prominent economist and one-time deputy prime minister, Grigory Yavlinsky, as a left-of-center liberal party in the early 1990s. Throughout its existence, one of the party's main tenets has been opposition to war. Yabloko opposed both military campaigns in Chechnya. This was Yavlinsky's main theme when running against Putin in the 2000 presidential election, and the 2014 annexation of Crimea, which it denounced as illegal. The full-scale attack on Ukraine, launched in February 2022, was no exception. Unlike all other Russian parties whose websites and posters feature the letter Z, the official symbol of the special military operation, Yabloko marked its materials with Picasso's dove. Its main political slogan since 2022 has been, "For peace and freedom." When asked in a recent interview about his party's priority in the 2026 parliamentary election, Yavlinsky responded succinctly, "Ending the war with Ukraine, immediately." Clearly, the Kremlin's plans do not align with the presence of such an option on the ballot. As Kirill Martinov, editor-in-chief of Novaya Gazeta Europe, an exiled Russian independent paper, has noted, a state Duma with an anti-war faction in it would be a real nightmare for Putinism. So the authorities are doing everything they can to ensure this doesn't happen. In recent months and weeks, the regime has unleashed a barrage of administrative and criminal cases to disqualify leading Yabloko figures from the September ballot. Several party members, including its national chairman, Nikolai Rybakov, and its incumbent regional legislatures, have been fined for mentioning the late opposition leader, Alexei Navalny, on social media, an act qualified by the Russian state as promoting extremism. The fines themselves are ridiculously small, usually 1,000 or 1,500 rubles, about $14 or $21, but they carry a year-long ban on elected office. Charges against other Yabloko activists have involved bogus drug offenses and purported tax evasion. 12 party figures, including Deputy Leader Boris Biznesky, have been designated foreign agents, which automatically disqualifies them from the ballot. More seriously, 6 members of the Yabloko have been imprisoned on criminal charges. This includes 2 of the party's deputy leaders, Lev Schlossberg and Maxim Kruglov, who are on trial, respectively in South and Mexico, for making anti-war protests on their social media and face up to 10 years in prison. Both have been designated as, quote, terrorists. Given its total, for now, control of Russia's political space, it will not be difficult for the Kremlin to eliminate the sole anti-war voice from the September ballot and to secure whatever official election results it wants. What is becoming increasingly difficult is to maintain the pretense, both for domestic and international audiences, that Putin's war in Ukraine is overwhelmingly supported by Russian society. Our next article is, Americans don't like either political party. We ask them why. The wide-ranging criticisms that the parties are corrupt, subservient, wishy-washy, or unable to handle the president signal major challenges for both sides. By Scott Clement, May 27, 2026. The symptoms have piled up in poll after poll. Americans rate them unfavorably and say they're out of touch and disapprove of their leaders. Record numbers avoid associating with them at all. The diagnosis is clear. America's political parties are afflicted with chronic unpopularity. But what exactly do Americans dislike about the Democratic and Republican parties? To find out, Washington Post ABC News Ipsos poll last month asked more than 1,200 Americans to describe in their own words what they dislike most about each political party. Open-ended questions are useful in tapping the top-of-mind opinions people have about a topic, which can be useful in understanding the ingredients baked into each party's image. What Americans dislike most about the Democratic Party. Americans offer wide-ranging complaints about the Democratic Party, but the two most common responses criticize their positions as too liberal in general or on a range of issues, and that they were weak and don't stand up enough to President Donald Trump. Here are some respondents in their own words. Too woke. Focus on issues not central to Americans, that is, economies and jobs. They allow LGBTQ confusion and abortion. Gone too far to the left. They are more in line with the communist and socialist parties. Spineless and mixed messages to moderates. No zesty candidates. The Democratic Party needs to hit back harder at the Republicans in Congress. They cannot continue to be nice when the opposition party is behaving in such an unethical manner. Weak. A slew of other criticisms were mentioned by 4 to 5% of Americans, including corruption, disliking everything about the party, Democrats' immigration positions, being out of touch with everyday Americans, and being too anti-Trump. Comments included, they're just as corrupt as the Republicans, just in different ways. They were very irresponsible in their handling of immigration. Too focused on Trump is bad. They are too wishy-washy. They need to take a unified stance on major issues and stick to the stances no matter what. Comparing answers across partisan groups show Democrats are most critical of their party for not standing up to Trump. 24% say this, compared with 9% of independents. Only 3% of Democrats complain that the Democratic Party is too liberal or woke, compared with 11% of independents and 20% of Republicans. What Americans dislike most about the Republican Party? Trump tops the list of complaints about the Republican Party, but not by an overwhelming margin. 12% of adults specifically cited Trump or loyalty to Trump when asked what they dislike most about the GOP, although another 4% criticized the Republican Party for not supporting Trump enough. Comments included, don't think for themselves, only follow whatever the lying, arrogant Donald Trump says. Donald Trump's hold on the party. The weak members who do not go along with President Trump. 6% apiece mentioned a lack of concern for ordinary people and or mentioned dishonesty, hypocrisy, and immorality, including some who mentioned files from the federal investigation of the late convicted sex offender and financier Jeffrey Epstein. 5% mentioned corruption or self-enrichment, identical to the share who mentioned this for Democrats, while 4% each mentioned ineffective leadership, concerns about authoritarianism or the rule of law, hostile and bullying rhetoric, or concerns about racist or anti-diversity policies. They never cut spending enough to bring us closer to a balanced budget. All talk and no action on that subject. It's a lack of concern for the poor and the needy. Lack of getting the job done. Corruption, lies, and lack of accountability. Conspiracy theories, racist behaviors towards Hispanic and Black people. Donald Trump needs to speak less and keep belittling comments out of his updates. What do these results mean for the path forward for both parties? The scattered criticisms of both parties in the poll suggest there is no silver bullet to rebuilding their popularity. Democrats face a vexing challenge of overcoming criticisms that they are too liberal on race, social issues, and immigration, while also being faulted for not fighting hard enough against Trump, particularly among fellow partisans. Taking stronger stances against Trump on certain issues could reinforce perceptions that they are ideologically out of step. Republicans also have major challenges, many related to Trump's actions and personality. Their brand is probably tied closely to Trump as long as he is president, and the poll reveals this includes a wide range of concerns about both policy, abuse of power, and rhetoric. Our next article is, after stern words from Trump, U.S. and Iran trade strikes. The renewed violence came after the president said Iran was wrong if it thought it could feel pressure to make concessions and resolve the standoff before U.S. midterm elections later this year. By Natalie Allison, March 28, 2026. The United States and Iran traded strikes overnight after President Donald Trump insisted that he would not agree to a, quote, crummy agreement in the negotiations to end the three-month-old war. The president used a cabinet meeting Wednesday to insist he had maximum negotiating power with Iran and was not under pressure to make a deal. We've been doing this for months. Vietnam lasted 19 years. Korea lasted 8 years. Afghanistan lasted many years, Trump said when asked what the time frame is for ending the war. Iran, he said, was negotiating on fumes and had made a mistake by thinking they were going to outweigh me because he would be under political pressure from this year's midterm elections. I don't care about the midterms. Iran's Islamic Revolutionary Guard Corps said Thursday morning it had retaliated against a U.S. attack outside the airport in Bandar Abbas, a city on the Strait of Hormuz, by targeting a U.S. base in Kuwait where the strike originated. Further U.S. attacks would receive a more decisive response, it said, according to state media. U.S. Central Command said Kuwaiti forces had successfully intercepted an Iranian ballistic missile. Hours earlier, U.S. forces struck an Iranian launch site in Bandar Abbas, according to a U.S. official who spoke on the condition of anonymity to discuss military operations, after U.S. shot down five Iranian one-way drones that CENTCOM said posed a clear threat in and near the Strait of Hormuz. The official described the U.S. action, first reported by Reuters, as, quote, measured, purely defensive, and intended to maintain the ceasefire. It follows similar strikes on Monday during a ceasefire between the two sides that has looked increasingly shaky. During the cabinet meeting, Trump also highlighted the number of U.S. deaths in the war, 13, touting that the number had remained lower than in past U.S. wars. Trump said he believed that Iran is starting to give us things that they have to give us without elaborating. And if they do, that's great. And if they won't, then the man on my left is going to finish them off, he said, referring to Defense Secretary Pete Hegseth. Even as he reiterated maximum U.S. negotiating positions, Trump pushed up the pressure on his ostensible allies among Arab states in the Persian Gulf, saying that he might refuse a deal with Iran if Saudi Arabia, Qatar, and Kuwait did not sign on to the Abraham Accords, an agreement reached in his first term that aimed to normalize relations between Israel and longtime adversaries in the Middle East. I think they owe that to us, to be honest, Trump said. Although the United Arab Emirates and Bahrain joined the Accords during Trump's first term, the prospect of other Arab states joining has been significantly dimmed by Israel's war in Gaza. The president also appeared to criticize Oman's negotiations with Iran over possible fees on ship traffic in the Strait of Hormuz, saying that nobody is going to control the strait and that it would be open to everybody under the deal he is pushing. Oman will behave just like everyone else, or the U.S. would have to blow them up, he said at one point. The effective closure of the strait in recent months has caused a global spike in the price of oil and driven up gas prices significantly in the U.S. While calling for the strait to be reopened, Trump also declared Wednesday that the U.S. has so much of its own oil that we don't need the strait. We don't need anything. He also said he would not be comfortable allowing Russia or China to take control of Iran's highly enriched uranium, another proposal that has been floated as Trump has called for the country to give up its nuclear stockpile. He further added that the U.S. is not talking about any easing of sanctions against Iran or releasing frozen assets before Iran meets U.S. to demand to relinquish its enriched uranium. Trump also spoke extensively about his plans for construction projects in Washington, including his effort to resurface the reflecting pool between the Washington Monument and the Lincoln Memorial on the National Mall. "I love construction. It's very exciting," he said. As they have in other Trump cabinet meetings, department heads lavished flattery on the president. After Trump had talked about the reflecting pool, Hegseth compared the president to George Washington and Abraham Lincoln for his willingness to tackle major problems. The night before, Trump had canceled a trip with his cabinet to Camp David set for Wednesday, citing forecasts of bad weather as the reason he would not visit the rural presidential retreat. The compound in Thurmont, Maryland, the site of historic diplomatic summits and huddles by past administrations ahead of major military action, has not been a frequent destination for Trump compared with other presidents of recent decades. The president convened his national security team at Camp David in June 2025, 2 weeks before the U.S. launched strikes on Iran's nuclear sites. Recent public polls have shown Trump's approval hitting a second-term low as voters have soured on his handling of the economy, an issue they have been a strength for him during the 2024 campaign, and say they disagree with his decision to go to war with Iran. Although Trump and other administration officials claimed over the weekend that the U.S. and Iran were on the verge of an agreement to end the war, there were few signs in recent days that a deal was imminent. A recent Washington Post ABC News Ipsos poll found that the war with Iran remains deeply unpopular with Americans. The war received approval ratings as low as those found during peak periods of military deaths during the Vietnam and Iraq wars, the poll found. Independent voters' disapproval of the Iran war coincides with Trump's worsening popularity overall. Our next article is Tech Billionaires Used Performance Drugs in Secret. Now they're selling a revolution. As biohacking gains momentum among elites, the enhanced games aim to normalize longevity drugs through a Vegas sports spectacle. Critics call the premise dangerous and unethical. By Elizabeth Bloskin and Rick Mays, May 24, 2026. This past week, in a city built on risk and reward, billionaire biohacker Christian Angermayer went about his wellness routine. He injected himself with weight loss drugs, testosterone, and legal but off-label growth hormones designed to reduce deep layers of fat and regenerate his cells. To feel more outgoing, he added the peptide oxytocin, typically used by doctors to stimulate labor. For focus, he popped a pill of his usual stimulant, normally prescribed for sleep apnea. He logged tens of thousands of steps, sprinting to meetings at his hotel and doing circles around a large swimming pool. Angermayer was getting ready to show the world that the experimental health protocols embraced by longevity-obsessed business elites like himself can work for top athletes and ultimately the entire world. Angermayer, who at 48 looks a decade younger, is the co-founder and funder of the Enhanced Games, a Silicon Valley-backed athletic tournament that breaks a cardinal rule of sports by encouraging athletes to take steroids, hormones, peptides, and any legal performance-enhancing drug. The 42 inaugural participants who will compete Sunday in Vegas are elite swimmers, runners, and weightlifters, some of whom are Olympic medalists. They are souped up on proprietary drug regimens prescribed by the organization's team of doctors and effort athletes hope will enable them to beat their personal records and earn millions in prize money. But Angermayer, co-founder and CEO of Max Martin, and their team of heavyweight investors have a decidedly bigger ambition for their new sports franchise. They aim to mainstream experimental therapies just as those treatments are gaining cultural momentum and popular acceptance. Enhanced, their telehealth platform, will sell testosterones and other supplements deemed, quote, enhancements, to a wellness-crazed public. What better marketing for these therapies, the founders reason, than enabling the public to witness top athletes surpass peak performance goals, providing living proof that the science behind longevity drugs is real. The company went public earlier this month with a $1.2 billion valuation and has ties to some of the biggest names in business and politics. One of its main funders is billionaire investor Peter Thiel, who has been a lifelong fan of life extension treatments, including a process called parabiosis, which involves older people getting infusions of younger people's blood. Another backer is 1789 Capital, a venture firm that counts J.D. Vance, strategist Chris Buskirk, and Donald Trump Jr. as partners. Wellness and supplements are a $6.8 trillion global industry, fueled by celebrities, Make America Healthy Again influencers, and the manosphere on social media, according to Global Wellness Institute and industry group. Health and Human Services Secretary Robert F. Kennedy Jr., who says he takes testosterone, experimental hormones, and amino acid chains known as peptides for anti-aging, moved in April to legalize 7 peptides that he had been restricted by the U.S. Food and Drug Administration over safety concerns. When sports officials and medical experts have raised ethical concerns with the unorthodox event, Angermere, a serial entrepreneur who controls a $1.6 billion company dedicated to psychedelic medicine, had a different take. He said in an interview he believes it is not immoral to give athletes performance-enhancing substances. Being a professional athlete is very cumbersome and puts hard wear and tear on your body, he said. Withholding drugs that could improve their performance is like sending a miner into a coal mine but denying them a helmet. Enhanced Games executives insist the competition is a legitimate sports enterprise, but others have cast it as a carefully crafted marketing scheme designed to turn athletics into advertising for a telehealth business that promotes controversial compounds whose benefits and risks remain unclear. Travis Tigert, chief executive of the U.S. Anti-Doping Agency, has called the Enhanced Games a, quote, dangerous clown show that puts profit over principle, warning that the event could encourage children and young athletes to believe they need performance-enhancing drugs to chase athletic dreams. Peter Kwan, an associate professor at Harvard Medical School and practicing internist at Cambridge Health Alliance, who studies the boundary between drugs and supplements, said it was, quote, really insidious to use athletes as both test subjects and marketing tools. You can take any athletic performance, claim that it was based on these athletic performing peptides, and then convert that into a marketing campaign, Cohen said. Chief executive and co-founder Martin, who at age 29 is also on a cocktail of longevity regimens, told the Post that he was completely against the glorification of supplements and opposed the black market that had emerged for longevity products. He said that enhancements should be taken with medical supervision, even when they are being prescribed off-label. But he said it was unfair that an Olympian is banned from taking FDA-approved drugs that any person can buy at a pharmacy. If drugs are legal, people should have their freedom of choice, he said. The company is not just built for athletes, Martin said. It is for anyone who wants to enhance their everyday life, including a grandparent seeking the energy to take a grandchild to the playground, someone trying to be the best 65-year-old they can possibly be. Biohacking the podium. Barring performance-enhancing substances has long been one of the most sacred rules of sports, a sacrosanct line that determines whether competition is fair, authentic, and safe. Enhanced organizers, the elite athletes, have always searched for an edge through training, technology, nutrition, equipment, and banned drugs. Their argument is that the Enhanced Games will be making the last part transparent, medically supervised, and financially rewarding. Of the 42 athletes expected to compete Sunday in a newly constructed competition venue at the Resorts World Hotel and Casino in Las Vegas, event officials said 36 have been doping in preparation for the event. 4 athletes are competing naturally. The athletes were stationed together this spring in Abu Dhabi, where they trained and were administered doping regimens that would violate traditional rules and earn hefty bans from competition under normal circumstances. The individualized protocols, including performance-enhancing substances and regular medical testing, according to Enhanced Game officials. An institutional review board-approved clinical study is tied to the company's medical program. Organizers have not released individual athletes' regimens, but revealed this week that 91% used testosterone, 79% used human growth hormone, 62% used stimulants such as Adderall, 50% used metabolic modulators, 41% used EPO, and 29% used an anabolic steroid agent called dexdorobilin. The athletes are not just aiming to challenge the limits of human potential. They are lured with hefty financial rewards. Athletes who manage to break certain records can earn a $1 million bonus, a life-changing sum in a field where even Olympians often struggle to build financially secure careers. I've been very straightforward. "It's about the money," said English swimmer Ben Proud, who won a silver medal competing at the 2024 Olympics in Paris. "This is not what an Olympic athlete would say is the epitome of sport." Ooh, even before the first event Sunday, organizers said they have proof of concept. In February 2025, an early assignee named Christian Gloltenes, a Greek Olympic swimmer who had finished fifth in the 50 freestyle at the Paris Olympics, swam 20.89 seconds in a secret time trial in Greensboro, North Carolina, topping Cesar Cielo's official world record by 0.02 of a second. Enhance celebrated the swim as a breakthrough and awarded him the bonus money, though the mark is not recognized as an official record. Enhanced defense starts with a simple claim. Its medically supervised protocol is safer than the secret doping that athletes have been doing for years. According to enhanced officials, athletes in the study were permitted to consider substances across five categories: testosterone esters, anabolic agents, peptides and growth factors, metabolic modulators, and stimulants. Medical and anti-doping experts say enhanced framing leaves important questions unresolved. A drug can be legal. A doctor can prescribe it. A study can monitor athletes for short-term harms, but none of that proves that powerful substances are safe for athletes using them to chase records, especially when used off-label in combinations or doses that have not been well studied. The World Anti-Doping Agency polices drug use across the sprawling Olympics world, and a spokesman for the global body called the enhanced games a dangerous and irresponsible concept. Just because a drug is FDA approved or is provided under medical supervision does not mean it can be taken risk-free, said WADA's James Fitzgerald. "These are powerful drugs and they can cause serious harm, sometimes immediately, sometimes months or years later." He noted that steroids, testosterone, human growth hormone, and EPO can carry serious risks, including heart attack, blood clots, liver damage, diabetes, hormonal disruption, infertility, psychiatric effect, and sudden cardiac death. The reality is that sports medicine still doesn't fully understand the long-term consequences of stacking multiple substances together at the doses elite athletes might be used to chase records, he said. While enhanced officials are detailing individual athletic protocols, James Magnusson, the Australian Olympic medalist who became the first prominent athlete publicly tied to the games, spent months on a series of daily injections in his stomach and backside. Magnusson told the Sydney Morning Herald that regimen included testosterone, the peptides of BPC-157, and thymosin, and hypomorelin, and CJC-1295, which are all used to stimulate growth hormone release. "The kind of stack is precisely that worries medical experts," Cohen, the Harvard professor, said. "While many of these compounds, quote, might have significant benefit, it could take years to understand their full effects, with dangers often not obvious in the moment. Risks are usually subtle, and it takes time and scholarship and studies, and costs a lot of money to try to sort it out," he said. A convert to enhancement. Anger Meyer isn't the most obvious person to make a career selling controversial drugs. He describes himself as a maniacally cautious by nature. Growing up in the 1980s in a small town in the German countryside, where heavy drinking is a rite of passage, he abstained from alcohol and mind-altering substances. He tried coffee for the first time at age 19. "Self-control was a survival skill," he said, "honed during childhood by fear that imbibing any such product might cause him to slip up and reveal the secret of his homosexuality. Where I come from, heavy drinking starts at 14, he said. "I was popular, but I was like, if I drink alcohol, I'm going to spill it. That's when I decided I would never touch anything." A competitive overachiever in everything except sports, he did make an exception for one product, fructose, a crystallized fruit sugar that is popular in Germany. He kept a pack on his desk every time he took a test at school. But overachievement was also a form of self-protection. Even if people did find out he was gay, you're kind of protected by success. By his late 20s, he had left Bavaria and had become a successful entrepreneur. One evening in 2013, he was invited to a dinner party where he happened to be sitting next to a scientist studying the potential of psychedelics to heal trauma and improve mental health. The men spent the evening in animated conversation, but Angermeyer said he left feeling deeply skeptical. He also wasn't interested. He felt that he was a generally happy person without psychological wounds. Instead, he asked the researcher for recommendations for what might improve his looks, along with his physical and cognitive performance. The researcher recommended the stimulant modafinil, which he takes to this day. He later became fascinated by the subject, doing his own research. A year later, at an Easter party, he was offered homegrown magic mushrooms containing the compound psilocybin. He called a scientist who had been sending research for a year, and he was like, "Do it," Angermeyer recalled. He said his trip was unexpectedly powerful, the most profound experience of his life. He connected to inner truths about the person he was becoming, he said. From that moment on, he was a believer. While most friends thought he was crazy to start a pharmaceutical company to develop psilocybin, years before Michael Pollan published a best-selling book on magic mushrooms, Thiel and cryptocurrency investor Michael Novogratz backed his plan. By 2023, he had become one of Europe's best-known biotechnology investors, and his psilocybin company, Atai, had gone public on NASDAQ. Around that time, an Australian, Aaron D'Souza, approached him about a different idea, a sports tournament that he framed as a libertarian challenge to the anti-doping system. He came to me saying, You've done it once with the psychedelics, Angermeyer recalled. Here's another similarly crazy idea. D'Souza needed help raising money, so Angermeyer went to Thiel and other friends in his billionaire's network of libertarian techno-futurists. A year later, Enhance publicly announced its seed round of financing, which included Thiel, Angermeyer's Aperion Investment Group, former Coinbase Chief Technology Officer Balaji Srinivasan, brothers Tyler and Cameron Winklevoss, and a Saudi prince. The venture firm 1789 Capital, where Trump Jr. is a partner, became a major investor in 2025. A spokesperson for Trump Jr. did not respond to a request for comment. The first Enhanced games were initially floated for late 2024, but they never happened, feeding skepticism that the venture would never move on beyond provocation. D'Souza left the company last year, and Angermeyer tapped a mentee from his investment company, co-founder Martin, to become CEO. Martin said they spent much of their past year recruiting athletes, scientists, and doctors to join the league. At first, this was going slow, but over the past 2 years, the enterprise slowly added athletes to its roster, including proud American sprinter Fred Curley and the burly Icelandic weightlifter Hafþór Björnsson. Now Martin says he has world record holders, doctors, and Olympians in my Instagram DMs. The company's U.S. Securities and Exchange Committee filing suggests that Sunday's event is less the core business than the billboard. Enhance noted that the competition is a way to build brand awareness, generate media content, engage athletes, and acquire consumers. What works for a world record holder informs what works for consumers, the company said in a recent news release. Angermeyer and his team have spent months building out a $20 million competition on the Vegas Strip, and on Sunday, they'll host a 2,500 invite-only specters, including 16 luxury boxes, and stream the spectacle to the world, including a post-event concert by the Vegas rock band The Killers. The athletes have long ago come to terms with what the competition is and what it isn't. It should be seen for now as entertainment, in the future as human optimization and human performance, said Magnussen, the Aussie swimmer. Magnussen made his comments Friday in a hotel ballroom, meeting with reporters and explaining his journey from Olympic swimming to Sunday's doped-up pool. His veins were popping and muscles nearly busting through his skin. At 35, he's never felt healthier in his life. For the past decade, it's really only been available to the elite. We're bringing this to the everyday person, he said. I want everyone to have the potential to live longer and have access to these products like we do. Angermeyer said that he was watching the FDA, which has begun reconsidering whether some restrictive peptides could be produced by compounding pharmacies, a move that Kennedy said could bring powerful substances out of the black market. It could give Enhanced a whole new set of products to sell. But the billionaire said only a handful of the peptides noted by Kenny had enough scientific data to consider them worth selling. The power of the idea is that we're going against everything people were told for decades about how sports should function, he said. But we have science, ethic, morals on our side. Chris Radio needs your feedback. We welcome your suggestions and questions about our programming and any other topics you would like to hear. To share any comments, call 312-447-3439. 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Thank you for listening. Our next article is Trump's approval plunges among his white working class base. In a striking shift, white voters without college degrees who voted to re-elect Trump by a huge margin are now net negative on his job approval. I, Hammond Knowles, May 29th, 2026. Just outside the bar where the TV warned of rising gas prices, Dottie Serino, 64, predicted that President Donald Trump would figure it out. He'll get him back down, said Serino, part of the white working class who for a decade formed the core of Trump's base. Annette Dombrowski, a 64-year-old janitor at the same factory as Serino, also voted for Trump. But she was starting to worry. You could be paying these prices for a while, she said quietly. White voters without college degrees like Dombrowski, who have powered Trump's victories since 2016, are growing frustrated with his second term. In a striking shift, the group that voted to re-elect Trump by a huge margin is now net negative on how Trump is handling his job in several polls. They join other Americans across demographic lines, souring on the president's second term, especially his handling of the economy. The swing is stark. 54% of white voters without a college degree disapproved of Trump's performance in a CBS News poll this month, up from 32% in February 2025 and 45% in February of this year. It's a sobering sign for Republicans heading into the midterms and working to turn out the voters who carried Trump to victory in 2024. Dombrowski said she believed Trump when he promised during his last campaign to lower prices. She watched excitedly alongside her boyfriend last year as Trump signed one executive order after another. But now her bills for gas, groceries, and other necessities have gone up. I don't even want to vote for anybody in the next election, she said. Once a reliable voter in the midterms, I don't care because they're all crap. Outside the bar at American Legion Post 678, where union members gather for drinks, Dombrowski and Serino swap strategies for stretching their budget at the grocery store. Serino bought in bulk and shopped at Sam's Club. Dombrowski made crockpot meals to last a couple of days. Now, gas prices were adding to their burdens, though Serino noted they were low before the U.S. went to war. She was tired of Trump critics on Facebook just tearing him down. Dombrowski tried to avoid politics online. It just causes fights, she told Serino. But she had chimed in recently on someone's Facebook post about grocery prices, noting they kept going up even though Trump promised to bring them down. White voters without college degrees had been a cornerstone of Trump's support since his 2016 upset victory. He vowed to bring jobs back from overseas and reject globalization, he said had hurt Americans, declaring in his victory speech that November that the forgotten men and women of our country will be forgotten no longer. And he promised to crack down on immigration, calling for a wall at the southern border and a ban on Muslims entering the country. His Democratic opponent, former Secretary of State Hillary Clinton, won handily with voters of colors and in exit polls, lagged a few percentage points behind Trump with white college graduates. Trump won two-thirds of white voters without degrees. Trump posted similar winning margins of more than 30 points with the demographic in 2020 and 2024, and started his second term with their broad approval. Those numbers started sliding early last year, however. White Americans without college degrees still approved of Trump's handling of immigration in the CBS News YouGov poll this May, but the margin has shrunk. They disapproved of Trump's handling of the economy by 22 percentage points, and they were negative overall. White House spokesman Kuch Desai said in a statement that Trump has always been clear about temporary disruptions resulting from the U.S. war with Iran and touted Trump's efforts to lower prescription drug prices, bring manufacturing investments to the U.S., and overhaul immigration. President Trump delivered historic working-class prosperity in his first term, along with the first drop in wealth inequality in decades. And once these disruptions are behind us, he's set to repeat the success in his second term, Desai said. The drop-off in white working-class support could be consequential for the GOP in midterm battleground states like Ohio, where Trump won by 11 points in 2024. Republicans now face expensive competitive races to keep a Senate and the governor's mansion. Austin Kaiser, a leader with the International Brotherhood of Electrical Workers who lives in Ohio, said other union officials tell him about meetings where members say they regret voting for Trump, frustrated by high prices or setbacks to projects they were working on. Peggy Liff, 57, a welder and three-time Trump voter, remembered having money in the bank during Trump's first term. Prices were down, gas was low. No longer. He's concentrating on the other things, like overseas, Iran, she said of Trump. He says he's doing it for us, but I don't see where that's happening. Tariffs were a key part of Trump's pitch to working-class voters, a tool the president said would bring jobs and factories roaring back to the United States. But even some Trump allies balked at the sweeping tariffs announced last year, worrying that escalating trade wars and haphazard changes would hurt the economy. Inflation rose in the wake of the tariffs, and some companies changed their U.S. investment plans. Honda, for example, announced in March that it was canceling development of three electric car models it intended to produce in Ohio, saying U.S. tariffs and changing policies toward electric vehicles under the Trump administration, among other forces, had undercut their business. At the same time, consumer sentiment has hit record lows as the U.S. war with Iran pushes up gas prices, which experts say could remain elevated for months, even if the two countries had a deal. Dombrowski, the janitor, barely follows politics. She grew up poor with factory worker parents who taught her that Republicans were for rich people, not families like theirs who struggle and save money by making their own clothes. But she put her faith in Trump when he ran for president in 2016, opting for an outsider over Clinton and her decades in politics. Now she trusts no one, believing politicians want your money and give you fake promises. The musical instrument company where she works, Con Selner, is shifting jobs overseas, even though the owner, Trump donor John Paulson, has echoed the president's calls to keep manufacturing in the U.S. Now their factory in northern Ohio is closing, despite employees' pleas, and Dombrowski, at 64, needs a new job. Our next article is House Democrats announce bill to block construction of Trump's arch. The legislation would explicitly bar new construction on the small island on the edge of Washington where Trump seeks to put the arch. By Dan Diamond, May 27, 2026. House Democrats on Wednesday announced legislation intended to block the construction of President Donald Trump's planned 250-foot triumphal arch, which would be built on parkland just inside of Washington's boundaries and tower over nearby Arlington National Cemetery. The legislation, which was previewed with the Washington Post, would explicitly bar construction of an arch on the small island where Trump seeks to build his project, as well as prohibit the use of federal funds for the project. It would also prohibit construction of a large arch or similar structure on other Washington-approved parkland unless the project received congressional approval. The Trump administration is not planning to seek congressional authorization to build the arch, arguing that Congress, more than a century ago, authorized the construction of a somewhat similar project at the site, the Post reported last week. The Democrats' bill faces long odds in Congress, where Republican leaders have hesitated to publicly oppose Trump's construction projects. But some Republicans have begun to signal concerns about Trump's swift remaking of Washington and have balked at committing hundreds of millions of taxpayer dollars to security-related costs for his planned White House ballroom. Democrats have also said they will prioritize investigating and halting Trump's planned construction projects if they retake one or both chambers of Congress after November's midterm elections. The legislation is being proposed by Democratic Representatives Don Beyer of Virginia, whose districts include Arlington National Cemetery, and Dina Titus, Nevada, who co-chairs the Congressional Humanities Caucus. They said they would formally introduce the bill on Friday. About 24 House Democrats have joined the bill, with some calling the arch, which would also alter views from the cemetery, an affront to the veterans who visit and are buried there. Arlington National Cemetery is sacred ground, the resting place for some of our nation's greatest heroes, Beyer said in a statement. It is unthinkable that we would desecrate this hallowed space to build a monument to Donald Trump's ego.

The public opposes the planned arch. 52% of Americans are against the project, compared with 21% who favor it, according to a Washington Post ABC Ipsos poll conducted last month. Trump is eyeing Memorial Circle, a traffic roundabout located between the Lincoln Memorial and Arlington National Cemetery, as the planned site for the arch. The circle is located in Lady Bird Johnson Park, formerly known as Columbia Island, a partially man-made island on the edge of the city. A fine arts commission, stocked with Trump allies, approved the planned arch last week, and another federal panel led by Trump deputies will consider it on June 4th. Under federal law, certain parts of the city, including Memorial Circle, which is managed by the National Park Service, are considered protected land, and monuments built there require congressional authorization. The administration has said its new proposal is, quote, building on a project authorized by Congress a century ago, which would have constructed 166-foot tall columns on the island. Trump officials have noted that the columns for the president's planned arch would also be 166 feet tall. There is thus nothing unfaithful about implementing a project that Congress has authorized, the Justice Department on Tuesday told U.S. District Judge Tanya Chutkan, who was weighing whether to block the project. On Trump's planned arch, the columns would be topped by an additional 84 feet of pedestal and statuary to bring the total height to 250 feet. The Justice Department has also argued that efforts to block the arch's construction are premature since the plans are not final, calling for the judge to dismiss the lawsuit despite Trump's declarations that the project is moving forward. This will be a wonderful addition to the Washington, D.C. area for all Americans to enjoy for many decades to come, the president wrote on his Truth Social platform last month. Our next article is The Crusade Against Legal Immigration. Making it harder to follow the rules to get a green card will lead more people to break them. By the editorial board, May 27, 2026. The Trump administration's announcement last Friday that foreigners seeking green cards should travel to their home country to apply is the latest salvo in the drive to reduce the number of legal immigrants. Adding layers of bureaucratic chaos will have the insidious effect of discouraging people from following the law. More than half of all immigrants who receive permanent resident status in the United States do so within its borders through a process known as adjustment of status. That system has been in place for decades, accounting for more than 500,000 green cards last year. These individuals have already been vetted and live in the U.S. legally on student, tourist, or other temporary visas. Many of them are married to U.S. citizens or have children who were born here. Forcing them to return to their home countries to request a green card and wait for the government to wade through its backlog of applications creates costly disruptions to their lives. Complicating matters, President Donald Trump has banned or severely restricted travel from 75 countries. The administration has already slashed monthly green card approvals in half. It has suspended all immigrant requests, including for permanent residents, from a few Latin American countries, including Cuba. It's also halted refugee admissions, except for 17,500 slots, largely reserved for white South Africans. U.S. Citizenship and Immigration Services has already started asking some applicants why they did not leave the United States and return home to apply for a green card, the Post reported on Wednesday. Some are also being asked why they didn't return home when their visas expired, or if there is anything preventing them from applying through a consulate. The Trump administration says the adjustment of status process should only be used in extraordinary circumstances. Our system is designed for them to leave when their visit is over, said Zach Kaler, a spokesperson for the U.S. Citizenship and Immigration Services. Kaler indicated that some applicants would be exempt from the requirement, including those who provide an economic benefit or otherwise are in the national interest. That should include, for instance, high-skilled immigrants on H-1B visas, but the White House has remained vague about standards. The administration previously imposed a $100,000 fee on all new H-1B visas and heightened its vetting procedures, causing delays in processing. On Tuesday,
Homeland Security Secretary Mark Wayne Mullen threatened to halt international flights to cities that refuse to cooperate.

0: with his department's immigration policies. The administration also upended the naturalization process by adding requirements for immigrants to show their good moral character and imposing a harder citizenship test. The president and other senior officials often claim they support immigration when it's done legally, but these measures suggest that the rhetoric is hollow. With the country in desperate need of workers, it's bad policy. In a nation where a clear majority welcomes law-abiding immigrants, it's also bad politics. Our next article is, Court in Kenya blocks U.S. plan to keep American Ebola patients in Africa. A facility built by the U.S. military on a Kenyan airbase was intended to isolate Americans exposed to Ebola during the growing outbreak in the Democratic Republic of Congo. By Rayo Ombuor, Lena Sun, and Adam Taylor. May 30th, 2026. A Kenyan court Friday suspended a Trump administration plan to establish a makeshift field hospital in Kenya to quarantine and treat Americans exposed to or infected with Ebola. The court, citing a threat to life, issued its ruling on the day U.S. officials said the facility would begin operating. It has a capacity for up to 50 patients potentially exposed during the growing Ebola outbreak, which is centered in the Democratic Republic of Congo. Authorities say Ebola cases have passed 1,000, with nearly 250 suspected deaths. The court ruling, which is temporary pending fuller consideration of the case June 2nd, nonetheless halted a key part of the strategy from President Donald Trump's administration for handling Americans exposed to Ebola overseas. The decision leaves uncertain how the U.S. government would manage Americans exposed to the virus if they need evacuation in the coming days, as there is no ready backup plan, according to a person familiar with the U.S. response. The court ruling also puts added focus on ethical questions related to the administration's apparent unwillingness to let ill or exposed Americans return home for treatment. The State Department did not comment directly on the Kenyan court ruling when asked, but in a statement, a spokesperson emphasized the long-standing health partnership between Washington and Nairobi. Our joint response to the current Ebola outbreak is a natural extension of our long-standing cooperation, added the spokesperson, who was not named under ground rules set by the State Department. The U.S. policy has alarmed some public health advocates and Ebola experts who say the United States has already invested heavily in specialized treatment centers specifically designed to safely care for patients with Ebola and other dangerous infectious diseases. The U.S. also has extensive experience safely transporting Ebola patients from abroad back to the United States and treating them. Critics, including physician Craig Spencer, who survived Ebola after contracting the virus in Guinea in 2014, have suggested the administration's refusal to bring infected Americans home reflects political concerns and public fear surrounding Ebola more than medical necessity. At least one American doctor evacuated from Congo after exposure to Ebola is being treated at a hospital in Prague. That's all the time we have for articles from the Washington Post. I'm your reader, Joe Whiting, broadcasting from the Chicago White House. This is Chris Radio, your information station. Thank you for listening.
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5: When you go out to a restaurant, it's valuable to know just how good it is. And that's when the Michelin Guide came into being. But how did a tire manufacturer get into the rating of restaurants? The Michigan Guide started as little more than a driver's roadside companion. In 1900, as a way to promote more automobile travel and in turn boost the sales for their company, the Michelin brothers launched the Michelin Guide. As the guide evolved, so did its approach to evaluating dining establishments. And in the 1920s, Michelin began hiring critics to anonymously assess and review restaurants at length. A Michelin star is one of the highest honors in the culinary world, signifying exceptional quality in a restaurant's cuisine. The famed star system debuted in 1926. At first, rankings consisted only of a single star. But by 1931, the three-star system, still used today, made its debut. A single star denoted a very good restaurant. Two stars signified excellent cooking worth a detour. And three stars represented exceptional cuisine worth a special journey. To date, Michelin has sold more than 30 million copies of its guidebooks. 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
3: Hi, I'm Layla Ali. I might be undefeated in professional boxing, but there's one problem I can't fight alone: childhood hunger. 17 million kids in America struggle with it. That's why the Feeding America nationwide network of food banks gathers surplus food and gets it to hungry kids. 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
6: Hello,
3: me.
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7: Hello, I'm Christopher Damon. You are listening to Chris Radio. During this hour, I will be reading news from this week's Wednesday Journal of Oak Park and River Forest. We begin with our first story. West Sub Hospital CEO remains in charge. Judge did not grant receivership for new owner and scheduled hearing this month to discuss disputed leases, by Brendan Heffernan and Jessica Mordack, staff reporters. West Suburban Medical Center will not be getting a new owner at this time. The judge, presiding over a bid for a court-ordered receivership, said there was not enough evidence to support new management being brought in to attempt to reopen the hospital after West Suburban closed March 27th due to a year-long failure in the hospital's electronic medical record billing system. After closing arguments on Friday from representation for Rathnakar Reddy Padlola, the landlord for West Suburban, and Resilience Healthcare CEO Manoj Prasad, who manages the hospital, Cook County Judge Patrick Stanton said he would deliberate over the weekend on whether to appoint a new receiver for the Safety Net Hospital. On Monday, Stanton told the courtroom that Friday afternoon he met with Petlola and Prasad's lawyers late into the evening to develop a plan to reopen West Suburban. He did not share details of that plan before delivering his ruling Monday morning, denying Petlola's bid for a receivership. There was an implied claim that the hospitals declined because Dr. Prasad was CEO, Stanton said. There was no evidence offered that Prasad caused these problems or that granting a receivership would fix these problems. I believe there's a framework in place that leads to the reopening of the hospital, Stanton said during his decision. He added that the court shares the belief that the hospital needs to reopen. Prasad and Petlola bought West Suburban and Weiss Memorial in Chicago's Uptown neighborhood in 2022 from Pipeline Health for $92 million. Before selling the hospitals, Pipeline filed for bankruptcy, reporting nearly $70 million of net losses between West Sub and Weiss from August 2021 to 2022 alone. The case is the result of dueling lawsuits between Petlola and Prasad, with the former business partners disagreeing about what the official hospital lease was, and Petlola accusing Prasad of, quote, misappropriating, unquote, $35 million, including a $10 million loan from the state of Illinois. But Petlola's lawyers couldn't prove that hospital money had been misappropriated, Judge Stanton said. After a May 8th hearing where Petlola's lawyers brought three witnesses to the stand, including a former hospital executive who testified that Prasad moved money around into different accounts in part to keep income from showing up in his divorce proceedings, Stanton said Monday that neither of the witnesses revealed evidence of mismanagement of funds. Petlola's team didn't call to the stand its suggested receiver, Michael Flanagan, or a representative of Insight Chicago, which Petlola had proposed should take over management of the hospital, to testify how they would manage West Suburban better than Prasad has. Following a third-party review of contested financial records, Stanton said Friday that there was no evidence to support the alleged large-scale misappropriations by Prasad. West Suburban employees of all levels, West Side activists and faith leaders, had consistently attended the half-dozen hearings on the matter over the last month. Many left court disappointed on Monday. Both of them are bad actors, said Sylvia Williams, furloughed director of nursing at West Suburban of Prasad and Patlola after Monday's decision. Neither one of them know what they're doing. Through tears, Williams lamented the hearing process. Monies were moved around, not necessarily stolen, but we know it was not given to the hospital, Williams said. But that's not what the court was about. There was not enough evidence that receivership was warranted. Williams added that she'll keep fighting for West Suburban, though she's wary that any of the furloughed employees will want to return to work at the hospital. He still hasn't fixed anything. The hospital closed in March and the HVAC system is still broken. What about the community? What about the patients? Williams added. Our politicians, they haven't really been behind us. They want this to go away. They don't care that they gave him millions of our taxpayers' dollars. But legal disputes between Patlola and Prasad aren't yet finished, as Stanton said he's still unclear about which lease is in place. Representation will meet again at the Daly Center June 22nd, when Judge Stanton said the parties will dive further into the dispute between Patlola and Prasad over West Suburban and Weiss's leases. In his closing argument on Friday, Patlola's lawyer Scott Kaplan grounded the request for receivership in the claim that Prasad had defaulted on the leases for West Suburban Medical Center in Oak Park, its River Forest campus, and Weiss Memorial by not paying rent or property taxes. But Prasad's counsel maintained that the lease agreement governing the properties only required Resilians to pay Patlola $1 a year in rent, a claim that Patlola's camp has repeatedly denied. On Monday, Judge Stanton said that Patlola signed Prasad's version of the lease, but Patlola said he didn't remember agreeing to $1 a year. Ramco never enforced the lease as written, Stanton said of Patlola's holding company that oversees West Suburban and Weiss properties. Heritage House residents complain, manager defends. Resident leaders adamant about problems, manager says it's personal. By Greg Voss, contributing reporter. As president of the Heritage House Apartments Residents Council, Irma Baker has to consider the safety and livelihood of not only herself, but of all the elderly tenants in the 200-unit building at 201 Lake Street in Oak Park. And she's concerned, or more accurately, she's been concerned. I want a change for the building, for the residents, and for Oak Park, said Baker, a retired phlebotomist. For the building, I want to see a change for the cleanliness and the safety. As far as Baker is concerned, there's plenty of work to do. Allegations of everything from lax security to bedbugs and rodents to drug use and squatters have dogged the property for years and has led to allegedly hundreds of village residential code violations. It's time for a change, said Baker, who has lived there for 20 years. She said, I want to be safe and be confident. I didn't move into this building to be like this. But there is another side to the story, according to Jeffrey Richards, president and CEO of Pacific Management, Inc., which operates Heritage House. Some of the things we hear, we're not, Richards said. We're not slumlords. It seemed like things were working well at the property for the last year. The association is bringing up a number of issues now. I can't tell you they are accurate. Heritage House, which was constructed in 1978, is owned by Heritage House Associates, LLC, with Wellness America, the managing member. It is a federal Department of Housing and Urban Development, HUD, Section 8 rental subsidized property. In simple terms, Richard says, residents pay a portion of their income towards rent, and HUD pays the remainder. He said there is a waiting list of about 400 people to move in. The 14-floor building features an atrium with a skylight and two sets of entry doors, the interior of which are operated by a key fob system. Between those sets of doors is the building management office. A library, community room, and fitness center are tucked into the right side of the first floor upon entry, along with the laundry room. A security desk with a computer monitor showing feeds from cameras located within and outside the building is located near the set of elevators. On Monday afternoon, the security desk was unoccupied, as it usually is during the day. According to Richards and Tommy Brown, a broker and on-site building manager, security arrives at 5 p.m. until 9 a.m. the following morning, Monday through Friday, with 24/7 security on weekends. Why no security during roughly business hours on weekdays? You have maintenance walking around. You have us walking around. Do you really need security? Brown said. We say no. Baker says yes. I don't understand how they could say we don't need security. We need security for safety. I would like for us to have security around the clock. The reason, Baker said, is that access to the building isn't all that difficult. Anyone can walk through the street-facing front doors, then get buzzed in by a resident, or simply wait until someone enters or leaves and slip in through the inner doors. People do it all the time during the day, she said. Once in, it's anybody's guess where an outsider will go. Baker said once a man slept for days in the library. Not true, Brown said, and we have a camera, gesturing to the globe-like device on the ceiling. Yes, it is true, she said, Baker said. She said she saw a man sitting in the hallway on the 10th floor between apartments 12 and 13 about 6 months ago, looking at his phone. She called security and called out to the man who moved. I walked around the hall. I didn't see him anymore, she said. I was told he was in the library. He came out of the library. He left his coat outside in the atrium. And I asked the security guy the next day, whose coat is that? It sat there for 2 days. I took the coat and put it behind the washers in the laundry room. Drug use is also a concern for Baker, especially marijuana, but that's a thorny issue for Pacific Management. On the marijuana, once we legalized it, that's what everybody says. It's legal, Brown said, but it's not legal in a federally subsidized building. Richards added, we can't help it if your grandkids or kids come here and then go in the stairwells and start smoking weed. That's absolutely happened. And I'm like, what do we do about that? Do we start putting cameras up in all the stairwells? It's a tricky thing. Jim Taglia is an Oak Park Village trustee and served in that role from 2017 to 2023 before being reelected in 2025. Like Baker, he's concerned and perceives that there are many problems beyond security at the property. People have to have a decent place to live, he said. The security of living in an apartment free of bedbugs, cockroaches, mice, rats. The proper heat, the proper ventilation, the ability to use hot water and use washers and dryers and use the library so someone foreign isn't there. Those are the basics when they aren't hitting the mark and where they aren't hitting the mark. Then it's also the safety. The way this so-called security works, they are 50 feet from the door and don't stop anybody who comes in. You have people sleeping in the hallways. If I owned that building, I assure you I would have security telling me who's there. One question Taglia has is whether HUD is monitoring the property. Wednesday Journal outreach to Jacqueline Sheard, the HUD representative overseeing Heritage House, was referred to the HUD press office, which did not respond to several requests for comment. The extent of code compliance violations from the village isn't clear. A Freedom of Information Act request from Wednesday Journal to the village in mid-May indicated that there were 32 code compliance violations noted May 3rd, 2023. Including issues like re-caulking around bathtubs, ovens that didn't work, and kitchen faucet drips. But the village produced no list of violations for 2024 and just one for 2025, which was for security cameras around the building that were inoperable. Neither the 2023 or 2025 list indicated whether those violations had been corrected. The Freedom of Information Act request was denied partially due to rules regarding revealing private and personal information. Additionally, a code violation citation was issued by the village to Pacific Management in fall of 2025 for failing to provide water at 110 degrees Fahrenheit to the entire building. The fine was $300, but once again, it isn't clear whether the issue was corrected or the fine was paid. A separate Freedom of Information request asked for documentation of where Heritage House currently falls on the Village of Oak Park's rental licensing code tiers, which are labeled gold, silver, bronze, and conditional, wasn't responded to by press time, that request. We are gold with them, Brown said, meaning buildings with excellent code compliance are renewed every 4 years. Jonathan Birch, assistant village manager for neighborhood services, could not confirm where Heritage House falls within those tiers. Another challenge, Baker and the Residents Council meets the first week of each month. While Brown has attended meetings in the past, she does not now due to their negativity. Richards said he started going in her place, but due to his busy schedule, can't make all the meetings. I don't think it's healthy for Tommy to be there, and that's the honest to God truth, because it can be very negative, he said. Baker has another point of view. She doesn't like to answer questions, she said. I think she should be there and listen to what residents' complaints are, countered Richards. The problems we're dealing with now aren't financial problems, they are interpersonal problems. In December, I thought some of the bridges and some of the animosity was calming down. The next thing I knew, we had someone going before the village board. What does the future of Heritage House look like? Every trustee is aghast, Taglia said. We're going to focus on this place and make it better one way or the other. These people need a decent place to live. You are listening to articles from this week's Wednesday Journal on Chris Radio. Oak Park police fatally shoot man at Austin and Harrison traffic stop. Man had a concealed firearm with defaced serial number, according to police. By Brendan Heffernan, staff reporter. Oak Park police fatally shot a man during a traffic stop Sunday evening near the intersection of Austin Boulevard and Harrison Street. Officers discovered the driver of an SUV was carrying a concealed firearm during a protective pat-down following the traffic stop, Dan Yelpchik, Oak Park spokesperson, told Wednesday Journal in a statement Monday morning. Police had stopped the driver at approximately 9:10 p.m., and he was pronounced dead at Loyola University Medical Center at 9:59 p.m., May 31st, according to the village. The Illinois State Police Public Integrity Task Force responded to the scene and is conducting the investigation, according to the village. The driver has been identified as 38-year-old Christian Wallace of Chicago. During the stop, the driver was instructed by the officer to exit the vehicle, Yopchik said. The officer performed a protective pat-down and, in doing so, discovered a firearm concealed on the driver's person. A prolonged physical struggle over control of the firearm ensued between the officer and the driver. During that struggle, the driver reportedly regained possession of his firearm before the officer fired his service weapon and shot the man four times, according to the village. Oak Park officers administered first aid to the driver on scene until he was transferred to the hospital. The Oak Park officer was also transported to the same hospital for injuries he sustained during the incident and was released shortly before 6 a.m. Monday, June 1st, according to the village. A firearm with a defaced serial number was recovered at the scene, according to the village. The officer's name will be released in accordance with department policy, according to the village. District 97 board member Perez resigns after a year in office. No reason was given for her departure, by Bob Skolnick, contributing reporter. Just over a year after being sworn in as a new school board member, Becky Perez has resigned from the District 97 School Board. Perez, who works as a school psychologist at Oak Park and River Forest High School, was elected to the District 97 Elementary School Board last year, finishing second in a field of six candidates. Perez's resignation from the District 97 School Board was announced at the May 26 School Board meeting, but was effective May 18th. Perez has not immediately responded by to phone, text, and email messages from Wednesday Journal asking why she resigned from the school board. Perez was quoted in a statement posted on the District 97 website as saying that she was proud of her role in hiring incoming Superintendent Terry Bresnahan. Serving on the District 97 Board of Education has been an immense honor, Perez was quoted as saying in the District 97 post about her resignation. Looking back at what we have accomplished together, I am most proud of hiring Dr. Bresnahan, and I look forward to seeing her work alongside our talented staff. While I am stepping away from this formal role, my commitment to the Oak Park community remains strong, and I will always continue to support our students, teachers, and schools. In the Post, School Board President Cherie Moore praised Perez for her contributions during her 1 year on the school board. On behalf of the entire board, I want to express our deepest gratitude to Becky for her unwavering dedication to District 97 and the Oak Park community, Moore was quoted as saying. Becky has been a true champion for our students and families, consistently bringing both expertise and heart to our work. While we miss her leadership, we are incredibly grateful for her service and wish her the absolute best in her next chapter. After the May 26th meeting, Moore said she didn't know why Perez resigned from the board and said that Perez's resignation letter did not give a reason. During the May 26th meeting, some other board members also thanked Perez for her service. It's no mean feat to serve on the board, said board member Nancy Ross Driven. It's just a lot of time and a lot of thought power, so I just want to say thank you for the time that she added to the school board. Perez is a former District 97 employee. During her campaign for the school board last year, Perez emphasized equity and serving students. She brought the insights of a former employee and as a parent of two current elementary school students. Perez was the only Latina member of the school board and brought that perspective to the school board. The board has 60 days to appoint someone to replace Perez on the board. That person will serve on the board until next year's school board election. Those wishing to be considered to replace Perez on the board must complete the District 97 Board of Education vacancy application and submit a resume and cover letter. All application materials must be submitted no later than 4 p.m. on Thursday, June 4th, 2026. The board intends to review applications and interview candidates during an executive session at its regular meeting on June 9th, 2026. Young Kim, board vice president, said this would be a good opportunity for those who might be considering running for the school board to have an opportunity to serve on the school board without the hassle of running a campaign and trying to get elected. And if they like serving on the school board, they could run in 2027 as an incumbent, Kim said. This is a good way to get a taste of being on the school board, Kim said. Five seats on the District 97 school board will be up for election in 2027. Perez's former seat will be up for a two-year term, and four seats with four-year terms will be on the ballot. The seats currently held by Moore, Kim, Holly Spurlock, and Gavin Kearney, along with Perez's former seat, will be on the ballot next year. Spurlock is currently serving her third term on the school board, while Moore, Kearney, and Kim are all in their second terms on the board. Perez was the only current school board member who was in her first term on the board. Shortfalls loom in 10-year budget forecast. Consultant identifies Oak Park's general fund as vulnerable by Brendan Heffernan, staff reporter. Oak Park's Village Board Finance Committee met for the first time this year to review a consultant's report on the village's long-term financial health. The Finance Committee, made up of several active village trustees and other volunteer community members, met May 21st and reviewed the findings of a Baker-Tilly report on Oak Park's next 10 years of financial planning. The village signed a contract with the consultant in 2024, with Baker-Tilly reviewing years of village revenues and expenditures, planned capital projects, and six village funds to produce the report. Findings from the study included a detailed look at the village's general fund, with Baker-Tilly finding that, quote, if adjustments are not made, annual shortfalls are expected to deplete general fund reserves by fiscal year 2030, unquote, as revenue is not currently projected to keep pace with expenditures. It's just my perspective on having run these numbers is that the village enjoyed several years where it had significant surpluses and was able to build up that fund balance. But I think economics-wise, we've kind of turned a corner there, and I don't know whether the village is going to see these big surpluses anymore, said Matt Stark, a manager at Baker-Tilly. What I'm modeling is that you're likely looking at some operating shortfalls as things are currently, so those will need to be addressed in your coming budgets. Unless you can come up with more revenue or cut some of your expenses, this is not sustainable, said Stark. Kevin Bueso, Oak Park top finance staffer, said bringing the report before the committee early in this year's budget cycle was a way for the village to strategically plan for the future to avoid potential fund balance issues. It's more saying this is where the village is at right now financially, and then if we as an organization continue on this spending pattern based on these assumptions, this is where you would end up, Bueso said. The primary objective behind this is to set the stage or set a habit of us coming to this finance committee early in the fiscal year so that we can start these conversations and we can provide the direction that departments need in terms of staffing, in terms of fees, in terms of what revenue to expect for the future. Addressing the general fund balance in the future could require the village to increase the property levy by more than the 3% per year target it has long set if the village is to maintain its current services, Bueso said. If we want to provide that certain level of service, the revenue has to come from somewhere. We're going to have conversations about whether we can no longer stick to that 3% increase on the levy side, for example, if we want to fund operations as they are. Oak Park's budget surpluses had come largely as a result of the COVID-19 pandemic, where the village saw special American Rescue Plan Act funding come in as the municipality operated with reduced staffing and fewer capital projects, Stark said. On the budget side, it wound up being pretty positive for a lot of municipalities and school districts and whatnot because their payroll was way below whatever was budgeted, he said. As we've come out of that time, everybody has been filling vacancies with recruiting as well as they can, so you're losing that lever. So there was a period of time where everybody was coming in way under budget, and everyone that I work with has been closing that gap ever since. The challenge now for Oak Park and other governments years after the pandemic is now how to catch up on necessary projects while maintaining a balanced budget. We substantially limited levy increases based on that decreased spending, said Trustee Brian Straw, who attended the meeting just hours after his federal protest misdemeanor charges were dismissed. And now we're back trying to catch up on deferred maintenance, get back to appropriate staffing levels. We have a reduced levy base, and it's creating a structural deficit. Bueso also said Oak Park's finance department is currently beefing up its staffing to help meet the village's strategic planning needs. I do think we have a lot of things that are playing that are sort of coming together pretty well. One is the finance department building capacity, Bueso said. We're going to have a deputy CFO joining next week, a comptroller next month, and then a senior accountant next month as well. So we're going to be full staff. We're going to be able to take some of this capacity. Oak Park's Finance Committee will continue meeting over the rest of the year to finalize 2027's budget and refine the village's long-term fiscal strategy. Kinslager Brewing sets a table for Garden Bounty. Bring a cucumber, leave with tomatoes, and enjoy a beer. By Risa Sanders Weir, Eats reporter. Kinslager Brewing Company, 6806 Roosevelt Road in Oak Park, is known for brewing new, innovative beers. But this summer, they are twisting the idea of fresh in a new direction. Each Sunday, they will put out a table in the tasting room for local garden enthusiasts to bring their bounty to exchange with others. Got too many cucumbers? Too many tomatoes? Here's the answer. My wife is a gardener. I'm just the messenger, first-time exchanger John Asta said. She sent me here specifically to find out if she could get some lovage. When asked if he was also taking the opportunity to get a beer too, Asta said, I will take the hit. Such a good husband. Kinslager owner Keith Heisinga got the idea from experiences in his own garden last fall. I have a rather large perennial garden with lots of herbs, oregano, mint, sage, lovage, things like rhubarb. I have two pawpaw trees in my garden. All the fruit will ripen at about the same time in about 2 weeks in September, Heisinga said. I started bringing pawpaws in and just giving them away to people. That sort of prompted in my mind, I should do that in the spring and summer with all the other things in my garden. The idea of an exchange started to ripen in his mind. I thought it would be kind of fun just to put a table out there on Sunday, he said, and try to get the word out to folks that there's a space where you can come and bring some of that stuff, and hopefully others in the community will know that they can come by and grab cucumbers or some rhubarb or sage or floral or oregano or whatever it might be. A purchase from the brewery is not required to take part in the exchange. Folks come in here to talk to their neighbors or friends and whatnot, he said. There's no TVs. Nobody's in here staring at the game. They're here to talk to somebody else. This is sort of an extension of the community aspect of the industry. This intentionally community-building event is in line with other activities that the brewery fosters in its tasting room. On the second Thursday of each month, they have a book exchange in association with The Pile Bookstore, 7117B West Roosevelt Road in Berwyn. It's a bring-a-book, take-a-book type of situation with some extras added by the bookstore. That exchange has developed into an informal book discussion group. They know there will be other readers here, Huizinga said, and they say, oh, hey, I read this book, and so I've seen this sort of community and conversation developing around it. Of course, it wouldn't be King's Lager without a new beer to talk about as well. This summer, they are debuting Featherweight. Stylistically, I'm calling it a white lager, Huizinga said. It is 4.5% alcohol, very light and dry. I use some rice in there, then dry hop it with a variety called Laurel, which has this sort of orange blossom aroma to it. It's light, super refreshing, not bitter, with a smooth, dry finish. Here's to summer in the garden and a way to share the bounty if it outgrows your appetite. You are listening to articles from this week's Wednesday Journal of Oak Park and River Forest on Chris Radio. Man convicted of criminal trespass released to home confinement. River Forest Public Library gets added security after threats by Bill Dwyer, contributing reporter. A man with a long history of sending threatening emails and other ominous communications and packages to people in River Forest and throughout Northern Illinois was released from jail into 24-hour home confinement May 28th. Ronald Haddad, 50, of Forest Park, had served nearly 10 months behind bars for violating the conditions of his federal probation after being convicted of criminal trespass to the River Forest Library. Last Thursday, Haddad was released to the custody of his mother and ordered placed on both GPS and radio frequency monitoring. The next day, a Cook County judge also ordered him placed on electronic monitoring while his criminal case for aggravated battery to a police officer is adjudicated. Haddad, formerly of River Forest, was released from prison in February 2022 after serving 85% of a 12-year sentence for domestic terrorism involving threatening letters and packages with suspicious powders sent to numerous elected officials and business people. Haddad was arrested April 18, 2024, after entering the Lathrop Avenue Library despite being banned from the premises. His federal probation officer, Bridget King, told Judge Edmund Chang that Haddad had, quote, viewed or printed out inappropriate material, unquote, at the library in December 2023 and had been warned that he'd be banned if he did so again. That January, when he received a written warning, King said Haddad wrote, refused on it. He returned to the library in April and was banned for 3 months. He then returned again, printed some documents, and waited around to see what would happen. Haddad was arrested, and when he reportedly became irate with police, he was banned indefinitely. He was convicted on the trespass charge that July. Haddad then allegedly began sending emails to the librarian and everyone involved with the trespass case. A projectile was sent to the library and a dead rat was placed in the book return depository. Police investigated, but it could not be connected to anyone specifically. The librarians and everyone at the library are in fear of what's going on, King said. King told Judge Kendall, at Haddad's probation violation sentencing, Kathy Ruggieri, president of the River Forest Library Board, told the judge that staff had declined to come to work because they are afraid. We have to hire security at great expense to the library, and we're going to have to continue to have security now going forward. That is going to be a great expense on our budget, but we need to do this for the safety of our staff and patrons. Haddad derided Ruggieri's testimony, saying, What she just said lacks any relevance. He went on to defend his behavior, insisting he had good relationships with some library staff. In an email Monday, River Forest Library Director Emily Compton said the library paid off-duty River Forest police and a private security service a total of $11,809 in the months after Haddad's arrest, and has spent another $35,468 on wages for two part-time security monitors. Haddad will be under home incarceration 24 hours a day. Except for scheduled court appointments and medical appointments, he will not be allowed to step outside his mother's apartment door. That might last a long time, Chang warned Haddad. In your mind, you should think of this as indefinite. Judge Chang said a July 6th status hearing on Haddad's other pending federal probation violation for the aggravated battery to a police officer. The next morning, Cook County Judge Cherie Henry also ordered Haddad placed on electronic monitoring. His next court date at Maybrook is July 22nd. Feds promise reforms as Broadview 6 collapse impact spreads. Allegations of prosecutorial misconduct have spread to Loretto Hospital fraud case, tainted prosecution cited by Brendan Heffernan, staff reporter. Leadership of the Northern District of Illinois U.S. Attorney's Office have promised reforms in the wake of its high-profile case against Oak Park trustee Brian Straw and several other political figures collapsing at the 11th hour last week. The pledge for sweeping reforms from U.S. Attorney Andrew Boutros came Wednesday, less than a week after his office's criminal case against the so-called Broadview 6 anti-ICE protesters fell apart when unredacted transcripts revealed several improper actions by prosecutors during the grand jury phase of the case. Since the case was dismissed, Sherry Mecklenburg, the original federal prosecutor on the case, has been fired from her new posting. The group's defense attorneys have pushed for sanctions against the government, and allegations of misconduct have cropped up in other high-profile cases. After 7 months of prosecution, the trial for Oak Park Straw and his co-defendants, 45th Ward Democratic Committee man Michael Rabbit, Catherine Cat Abu-Ghazaleh, who fell 4 points shy of winning Illinois' 9th District Congressional primary last month, and Andre Martin, who worked on Abu-Ghazaleh's campaign staff, had been set to begin May 26th. The charges were dismissed May 21st after U.S. Judge April Perry's review of grand jury transcripts revealed that assistant U.S. attorneys had polluted the case by impermissibly vouching for the strength of evidence during the grand jury process, communicating with grand jurors outside of the sessions, and dismissing grand jurors who dissented from the government's narrative, according to defense attorneys. Now, attorneys for Mahmoud Sami Khan, one of the former Loretto Hospital executives charged in connection with $800 million in alleged fraud at the Westside Hospital, filed a motion this week alleging that the same misconduct that derailed the Broadview 6 case occurred in Khan's grand jury sessions, which Mecklenburg was also involved in. Attorneys for journalist Don Lemon, indicted earlier this year, and the Southern Poverty Law Center, facing a federal fraud case, have also cited the Broadview 6 case in recent filings. Boutros addressed the misconduct allegations in a press release Wednesday morning, saying that the Northern District would undergo, quote, the most substantial and significant internal changes to the office's grand jury procedures in decades in response to the allegations. Everybody who has handled high-stakes corporate cases knows that in addition to the importance of thorough, honest, and objective investigations, there must also be remediation, reforms, and process improvements to allow organizations to accept responsibility and make sure that the same mistakes don't happen again. What I have formulated and thereafter implemented on Tuesday of this week are among the most sweeping reforms to address root cause issues in the Northern District of Illinois' federal prosecutorial practices and procedures, especially as they relate to the grand jury and grand jury disclosures. They also make the Chicago U.S. Attorney's Office among, if not the leading district in the country, on grand jury disclosures, unquote. The statement comes after defense attorneys for the Broadview 6 started the process of pushing for sanctions against the government over the grand jury violations. Straw's attorney, Chris Parenti, filed a motion Friday asking Perry to order the prosecutors on the case to preserve, quote, any and all emails, text messages, voice messages, documents, notes, and records of any kind, unquote, pending a potential judicial investigation into their conduct. Beginning in December 2025 and continuing up until the pretrial conference on May 18, 2026, the defense had been requesting the disclosure of the grand jury transcripts in this case, Parente wrote. At every turn, the government opposed these requests and criticized defense counsel for histrionically speculating about misconduct in the grand jury. The government used this court to dismiss counts, file a superseding information, all without ever disclosing a single reason behind its mysterious shell game. As this court is now aware, all of this was done in an attempt to conceal what occurred in front of the grand jury. The degree of misconduct that occurred in the grand jury in this case is nauseating. The defense is looking for sanctions that would allow the defendants to recoup all of the hundreds of thousands in legal fees they'd accrued over the months of litigation, according to the filing. The defendants were originally charged under a felony conspiracy statute that carried the potential for a decade-long prison sentence. That original felony conspiracy charge had been dropped earlier this month, and the government had already abandoned its case against two of the original defendants. The Broadview 6 case stemmed from allegations that the defendants were part of a crowd that had illegally blocked an ICE agent from driving into the Federal Immigration Agency's detention facility in Broadview last September. Mecklenburg, the original lead prosecutor in the case, was fired by Illinois Senator Dick Durbin from her new posting as counsel to the Senate Judiciary Committee in the wake of the transcripts coming to light. Mecklenburg had led the prosecution on the case since its start. Senator Durbin agrees with Judge Perry's concerns about this deeply flawed prosecution, a spokesman for Durbin said in a statement to media confirming her termination. Our office had no knowledge of this alleged misconduct until yesterday's reporting. While the Senate Judiciary Committee doesn't directly employ Sherry Mecklenburg because of the gravity of the charges in this case, her detail from the Department of Justice has been terminated. Carnivore joins up with Carnival Grocery, artisan butcher, to move in with local grocer. Opening of new Pete's Market nearby, a factor by Adam Seamer, contributing reporter. Carnivore Oak Park, the artisan butcher and fish market that has operated in the Pleasant District since 2014, is closing its doors at 1042 Pleasant Street and merging into Carnival Grocery at 824 South Oak Park Avenue. The move is expected to be completed by early July. The partnership brings together two locally rooted businesses that share more than a similar name, Arthur Paris, owner of Carnival Grocery, and Eric Williams, founder of Carnivore, say the merger is in response to the pressures facing independent food retailers, including a new Pete's Market opening at Oak Park Avenue and Madison Street. Banding together with another local merchant to merge our businesses will make us both stronger, Paris said. We'll have one rent payment, one property tax payment, one electric bill, and we can combine our customer base. For Williams, the path to this partnership was rocky, to say the least. Earlier this year, Carnivore launched a GoFundMe campaign that raised nearly $34,000 from more than 300 community donors to help the shop cover deferred maintenance and overdue vendor payments. The response was overwhelming, but the timing was brutal. The GoFundMe funds went first to debts owed to small farm vendors, but there wasn't enough left to cover an overdue energy bill. In late March, ComEd cut power to the shop, and to make matters worse, Williams was hospitalized at the same time with a MRSA infection, a serious bacterial skin infection. The shop went 3.5 weeks without full electricity, and a significant amount of product spoiled. The experience made the math undeniable. "I can't ask people for all this," a grateful Williams said. "I have to find some other way to make this functional." That other way turned out to be Paris. The two had known of each other since both set up shop in Oak Park around the same time, but they only got to know each other in recent months as talks progressed. When Paris proposed bringing Carnivore's operation inside Carnival, Williams called it a stunning idea. "Every time that we've sat down and talked about it, it just makes sense," Williams said. Paris, for his part, sees Williams as a rare find. Eric is an artisan-level butcher and chef. Very few guys have both culinary skills and butcher skills. The build-out at Carnival will reconfigure the store's existing meat section, removing part of the front island to create a dedicated alcove for Carnivore's counter. Customers can expect the same faces, the same phone number, and the same house-made products, including Williams's 30-plus sausage recipes, smoked salmon, and locally sourced proteins from Illinois farms like Kilgus Farmstead. Carnivore gift cards will be honored at the new location. A full lunch program featuring Williams's burgers and seafood sandwiches is a longer-term goal, pending a kitchen hood installation that would require installing sprinklers in the entire building. To mark the launch, the team is planning a celebration in Carnival's parking lot with grilling, beer vendors, and a first look at the new setup. Williams said he is most excited about focusing on what he does best. "To leave behind the things that historically we are not that great at doing, but then be able to do the things that we are great at doing," he said. "The butchery, the sausage making, the relationships with local farmers, and the one-on-one service that keeps customers coming back." Carnival Grocery is located at 824 South Oak Park Avenue. Paris also operates locations in Lincoln Park and Edgebrook. You are listening to articles from this week's Wednesday Journal. Ben protests, OPRF grad, wins Pulitzer at New York Times for Trump reporting. Gave dad a heads up after his son's Little League game, by Jessica McKinnon, contributing reporter. Ben protests, OPRF class of 2002, brought his wife and kids to the New York Times newsroom in early May for the celebration honoring his team's 2026 Pulitzer Prize for investigative reporting. "It was special to have them there to see our team's hard work recognized and rewarded. They have definitely suffered through my missed family events and my talking on the phone with sources during vacations and holidays and weekends," he said. Protest had been a New York Times reporter since 2010. Has been a reporter, originally covering business. He now focuses on public corruption and its impact on society. Since 2017, he has been almost exclusively focused on President Donald Trump. Protest has written and or collaborated on articles about Trump's connections to the cryptocurrency industry, his personal legal problems, and how other countries have attempted to influence foreign policy by investing in Trump ventures. The Times investigative team has also detailed how donors got pardons, jobs, and access. Being an investigative reporter is not for the faint-hearted, perhaps especially in the current political climate, but Protest maintains that it's not his job to make people happy, and he's okay with that. "Our job is to tell the truth, and sometimes that really pisses people off, but it's also our job to understand that sometimes what we write can cost people their jobs or reputations. It's important to handle our work with care and empathy. I want to make sure that the subjects of our stories have every opportunity to respond to what we are writing before we publish," Protest said. While he gets plenty of unhappy feedback, Protest says he also hears a lot from readers who are grateful that he and his team pushed through threats to report the truth. Protest acknowledges the mainstream media has been accused by some segments of society of leaning toward the political left. He is adamant that nothing could be further from the truth. He insists his team's mission is to hold anyone in power to account, regardless of their politics, and to pursue truth and follow the facts no matter where they lead. "I know there is an image fueled by self-interested parties that the media is an extension of the political left. It benefits a lot of people in power for the American public not to trust the media. And when the facts aren't on your side, the next best thing is to attack the messenger, Protest said. Growing up in Oak Park,

entertainment. I grew up seeing the integral role the Wednesday Journal had in our community, and it was a key point of inspiration, he said. Protas intended to go to law school following graduation until he bombed the LSAT exam. Fortunately, he applied to and was accepted by Columbia University's Journalism School about the same time he received his LSAT score, a stroke of luck he refers to as a blessing in disguise. I knew I wanted to do something that had an impact on the world. I didn't know what path I'd take, and journalism was in the blood of my family, so it was a natural option to explore. Ben's brother, Dan, is a filmmaker who has written and produced documentaries about Chicago's gun violence, the politics of parole, and the work of Chicago's peacekeepers. His father, David Protas, is an acclaimed investigative reporter who has dedicated much of his career to freeing or exonerating wrongfully convicted people. His mother, Joan, is a lawyer and mediator. He credits her with teaching him how to use empathy to earn the trust and goodwill necessary for making people feel comfortable opening up to him. Both parents serve as guides for what he does now as a reporter. My father is someone committed to righting wrongs, seeking justice, and holding the powerful to account. He taught me that the highest calling in investigative reporting is to shine light on injustice or wrongdoing, Protas said. His father points out the differences in his and his son's approaches to their work. I uncover evidence that frees the innocent while my son exposes the guilty. I'm more of a crusader, and Ben lets the facts speak for themselves, David Protas said. David is justifiably proud of his son's Pulitzer, but he found out about it only after talking with Ben for half an hour about his grandson's Little League game. Ben is the coach of his son's Little League team, like I was the coach of his team. He called me and deconstructed a particularly intense game. His son's team was losing by one run at the bottom of the last inning. The bases were loaded, and one of his players hit a grand slam to win the game. It was only after I asked him if anything else was going on that he said, "Oh yeah, I won the Pulitzer," David said, laughing. The media landscape has changed dramatically in just the 18 years that Protas has been reporting. The explosion of digital media allows reporters to present their stories through live blogs, videos, and graphics. He admits it can be challenging to keep up with all the formats reporters are expected to feed, especially given that the news never stops. But he believes that readers ultimately benefit from the changes. While his father is convinced that this year's Pulitzer is just the first of many, Ben remains focused on reporting the unvarnished truth and letting it speak for itself. Oak Park home ownership more affordable, but possibly harder to attain. Local realtor compares Oak Park to other similarly situated western burbs by Lacey Sikora, real estate reporter. We recently reported on the percentage of homes locally that are selling above asking price. Local realtor Scott Berg has seen this in his practice and decided to do a little market research of his own. What he found surprised him and points to Oak Park being an interesting anomaly. Berg notes his research was prompted by his close family ties with others in the real estate industry, particularly his cousin in Willowbrook. Berg says, "We talk five times a day, and he's telling me stories of what's happening in that area. It did feel like Oak Park is tighter than they are." Those casual observations led Berg to pull 12-month Midwest Real Estate Data, MRED, comparing Oak Park to five other western suburbs, Wheaton, Elmhurst, Downers Grove, Naperville, and Hinsdale. He wasn't expecting the results. Oak Park posted the largest year-over-year tightening of any of the six other suburbs. In Oak Park, there is a 1.2-month supply of homes on the market, down from 1.4 in April 2025. In addition, Oak Park, along with Wheaton, is one of only two suburbs where the average home sold above its original list price over the last year. Oak Park is also the most affordable median in the comparison group at $430,000 for a single-family home. In the analysis on his website, Berg wrote, "Tight markets often produce sharp price appreciation. Oak Park's did not, at least not in the way the headline suggests.

0: The median sale price held steady at $430,000, unchanged from the prior 12-month period. By contrast, Elmhurst's median rose 13.1%, Wheaton's climbed 6.2%, and Downers Grove gained 3.3%. Another stat that stood out, Oak Park active listings of single-family homes are down 15% year over year, while Downers Grove, Elmhurst, Naperville, and Hinsdale all saw their inventory increase in 2026. Berg says, the western suburb market isn't moving in one direction anymore. It has split, and Oak Park is firmly in the tightening camp. According to Berg, for buyers, all of this means that Oak Park remains the most accessible entry point into the in-demand inner western suburbs. In his analysis, Berg sees several factors at play in Oak Park statistics. He sees the lower median Oak Park single-family home price as a reflection of Oak Park's unique makeup. Oak Park is laid out more like a north side neighborhood than suburbs like Wheaton. Our lots are a lot smaller. To a certain extent, that's where the affordability comes from, he says. In terms of the tightening market, he notes that during the COVID era boom in housing prices and sales, Oak Park didn't do as well as far out suburbs like Naperville and Downers Grove. When people could work remotely all of the time, they were happy to move far away from the city to get more land and more house. Now, with workers going back into the office at least a few days a week, close-in suburbs with shorter commutes are highly appealing, while demand for faraway suburbs might have tapered off. The tightening market could also be due in part to the changing face of who is buying and who is selling locally. Berg says, one part of the local market that's almost completely gone is the upgrade buyer. He points out that people might be able to sell their home that they purchased for $400,000 for $800,000, but they also trade a 2% interest rate for a 6% interest rate on a more expensive home. People can't wrap their heads around it, he says. Older homeowners are more likely to stay put as well. Berg says some of that stems from COVID-era restrictions leaving their mark. Today, seniors and empty nesters are more likely seeking space and access to a yard that they can't get living in a box. In his practice, Berg is seeing more and more grandparents want to stay in or move into Oak Park to be near their grandkids. They still want space. They might have an adult kid who wants to stay with them for a while. That's all the time we have for this week's Wednesday Journal for Chris Radio. This has been your reader, Christopher Damon. Broadcasting from the Chicago Lighthouse, this is Chris Radio, your information station.
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10: Hello, I'm Shelley. 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During this hour, I will be reading articles from Chicago Reader and Chicago Magazine. We begin with our first article. June-July Agenda, the top 20 reasons to fill up your calendar this summer by Webb Behrens. There's a photo of the ballet. A woman is dressed in a beautiful red and black dress. Behind her, a man is holding onto her arm and looking at her with concern, wearing a tuxedo. And it says, number one, a duel of ennui, which means boredom in French. Adapted from the Pushkin novel about an alienated Russian aristocrat, the Jeffrey Ballet's Eugene Onegin grapples with life and death. June 4th through 14th, Joffrey.org. Number two, Elegy of Assimilation. The late Tom Stoppard's final play, Leopoldstadt, traces an Austrian Jewish family across two world wars. Director Kari Perloff made script revisions with Stoppard specifically for this Writers' Theater production. June 4th through July 19th, writerstheater.org. There's a photo of a book called The Reformatory, and it says it's by Tannen Ariv Du. And it says, Lit Lovers Unite. The two-day American Writers' Festival features 40 programs and 80 writers, including Afrofuturistic Tannen Ariv Du, anchor legend Bill Curtis, and Chicago Poet Laureate Maida DelVal. June 6th through 7th, AmericanWritersMuseum.org. There's a very vibrant photo of man on stage. It looks like he's jumping. Behind him, there's like flames and fireworks coming out of barrels and tin cans. And it says, Presto Quattro. Expect large-scale spectacle when the champions of magic, composed of four ace illusionists and escape artists, materialize at the Fine Arts Building in the Studebaker Theater. June 6th through July 5th, championsofmagictour.com. Number five, Another Man's Treasure. In the multimedia Singer Pavilion project, local artist Jeff Carter repurposes material salvaged from Bronzeville's long-defunct Michael Reese Hospital. June 6th through September 20th, HydeParkArt.org. Number six, Flight Plans. Studio Gang co-curates the new Flyaway City exhibition about how to build healthier urban ecosystems that protect birds. June 11th through January 3rd, architecture.org/flyway. Number seven, It Could Be Worse. With films of despair, Bleak Week descends on two Chicago cinemas. Screenings include Mysterious Skin at the Music Box and Watership Down at the Siskel, June 12th through 18th. Number eight, Flamenco in Gold. Ensemble Español celebrates its 50th anniversary in Skokie with a dance card full of greatest hits, plus the premiere of Villanesca, June 13th, NorthshoreCenter.org. There's a picture of four guys. They are Caucasian men, probably like in their 40s. One is wearing a purple cheetah print cardigan and jeans. One is wearing a green and white striped shirt and jeans. One is wearing a black and white striped button down, and the other one is wearing a black corduroy button down with a yellow hat. They're all sort of just staring at the camera, wondering like how they got into this position. And it says, number nine, Go-Getters. Video savant rockers OK Go might not include treadmills or Rube Goldberg machines in their concerts, but their high-energy shows still slap. Their confetti cannons don't hurt. June 13th, GallagherWay.com. Number 10, Harry Humor. In Ice Boy, comedy royalty Megan Mullally and Nick Offerman star as a 1930s Broadway diva and Eugene O'Neill, who spar over a Neanderthal liberated from a glacier. June 20th to July 26th, GoodmanTheater.org. Number 11, His Mojo's Still Working. To celebrate 50 seasons, Black Ensemble Theater revives its biggest hits, including the jukebox musical Muddy Waters, The Hoochie Coochie Man, about the father of Chicago blues. June 20th through July 26th, blackensembletheater.org. There's a very interesting photo of a sculpture. It's like a wooden stake with a almost flower-looking piece on top, and it says number 12, A Life in Boxes. 5 years after his death, sculptor Kenzi Shiogawa gets his first solo museum exhibition with more than 50 wood carvings and quirky dioramas. June 27th through January 31st, mcachicago.org. Number 13, Check Please, but check is spelled C-Z-E-C-H. There's a photo of a man. He's blonde with a little blonde goatee. He's wearing an orange turtleneck with a red blazer holding what looks like a deck of cards all spread out. He's got kind of a goofy look on his face, and behind him the background is also yellow. Check Please. After a popular run in 2024, Czech magician Ondřej Pacinka returns to the Magic Lounge with 52 Lovers, a weekly show full of wit and uncanny prestidation. 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Number 14, Roots Rock. Headliners for this year's American Music Festival in Berwyn range from British rock duo The Heavy Heavy to Chicago's own Neil Francis. July 2nd through 5th, fitzgeraldsnightclub.com. Number 15, Arabian Might. Famed for achieving a record 1,001 consecutive nights of stand-up, comedian Sammy Obed recently labeled himself a social justice jihadi. Hey, he's fearless enough to mock Charlie and Erica Kirk. July 3rd and 5th, thedentheater.com. There's a picture of two women wearing white suits and red suffragette sashes. They're African-American. One is looking at the other with an expression of surprise on her face, and the other one is smiling. And it says number 16, Hear Them Roar, Shana Taub's Tony-winning musical Suffs about the early 20th century activism that won women the right to vote, arrives at the CIBC Theater July 7th through 19th, broadwayinchicago.com. I actually saw this play when it was on Broadway, and it is excellent, excellent, excellent play. Super relevant for the times. There's a photo of what looks like some sort of a pasta dish with some green basil on it, and somebody squirting like a marinade. They look like they're at a busy table with wine bottles and Parmesan cheese graters, and then a skillet with the pasta in it for cooking. And it says, Admired Tastes. 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July 15th, chicagomag.com/CBR. Next is a picture of two acrobats. One looks like he's hanging on to something, and the woman is hanging off of his neck. They're suspended in midair. It looks like they are at Millennium Park. You can see the very typical Pritzker soundstage behind them. They're wearing red and black costumes. This looks very dangerous. And it says, number 18, we have liftoff. In Cirque, a space odyssey, LA-based troupe Vertigo spins aerial magic while the Grant Park Orchestra performs celestial music from Debussy's Clair de Lune to John Williams' E.T. E.T. theme, July 22nd at the GrantParkMusicFestival.com. Number 19, backflip king and TikTok pop star Benson Boone brings his Wanted Man tour to Rosemont for two nights. July 24th through 25th, rosemont.com/allstate. There's a picture of Benson Boone. He's wearing his very signature sequined jumpsuit in a light blue color with a sequins belt, singing loudly with a backdrop behind him. Number 20, Blues Energizer. To celebrate turning 90, Chicago legend Buddy Guy tours the country this summer. Catch him if you can at the Chicago Theater, July 25th, buddyguy.net. Lots of fun things to do in the summer. It's just the best city in the world in the summer. Now let's turn to articles from Chicago Reader. News and politics. ICE deported them, and Cook County prosecutors still want them arrested for missing court. Cook County prosecutors are asking judges to issue warrants for people who were no-shows in traffic court because they had already been deported. By Kelly Garcia and Injustice Watch. There's a photo of, it's like an illustration of a judge peering down at a shadow of a person. And it says, Gustavo Gucci Part, an immigrant from Ecuador, failed to appear in Cook County Traffic Court in February for a hearing in his misdemeanor DUI case. His wife told the court it was because he had been deported the previous day. But prosecutors asked a judge to issue a warrant for his arrest anyway. This story was produced by Injustice Watch, a non-for-profit newsroom in Chicago that investigates issues of equity and justice in the Cook County court system. It seemed at first to be a typical day in traffic court. A steady flow of people trickled in and out of the courtroom 406 at the Richard J. Daley Center, while others waited patiently for their cases to be called from boxes on a Zoom screen displayed on a large TV monitor. A little after 9 a.m., Cook County Circuit Judge Michael Cabanargi called the case of Gustavo Chuiparte. He was scheduled to appear that Friday in February for a misdemeanor DUI case. But Cuchiparte wasn't there. Instead, when Cabanargi called his name, Cuchiparte's wife, Nadia, a short woman with long black hair tied into a low-hanging ponytail, stood up and walked to the center of the room. Their 11-year-old son stood behind her. Through a Spanish interpreter, she explained that her husband had been deported back to their native Ecuador just the previous day, after being arrested by federal immigration agents in late December and suffering for weeks in detention. Cuchiparte had agreed to self-deport. Kelsey Camille, a freshman Cook County assistant state attorney assigned to the case that day, immediately requested that Cabanargi issue a warrant for Cuchiparte's arrest. Cabanargi seemed stumped. The appointed judge, with deep Democratic Party ties, had been on the bench for less than 8 months. He turned to an eager-looking public defender named Luke Kula, who was assigned to his courtroom, and asked him to weigh in. "Judge, we've come across this issue before," Kula said, referring to other people in the past year who had missed their traffic court hearings because they had been arrested by federal immigration agents. "I would just point out that a warrant is generally issued if someone cannot come to court on their own volition. In this situation, it would strain logic to say he did not come to court of his own free will." Under the Illinois Pretrial Fairness Act, when a defendant misses a court date, judges are encouraged to issue a summons instead of a warrant. For traffic offenses, judges can also continue the case for 30 days to give the defendant another chance to appear. In those cases, the clerk's office sends a notice to the defendant warning that another absence could result in a warrant. This does not include cases where a person is unable to appear for no fault of their own. This was Cuchiparte's second missed hearing, but he had been arrested by immigration officers before ever having the chance to appear in court. Cabanargi turned back to Camille, the prosecutor. He pointed out that the court was required to give Cuchiparte proper notice of the warrant before he could issue one, which it hadn't. And even if he had, the judge said, he wasn't inclined to issue a warrant. That said, Cabanargi also wanted to ensure that there was some sort of record of Cuchiparte's charges in case he ever returned to the U.S. But before Cabanargi could make a decision, his supervising judge, Diane Marsalek, emerged through a side door of the courtroom in her long black robe and asked him to step outside with her. "Hold on for a second," Cabanargi said to the attorneys. There's an illustration of Cabanargi, who is sort of sitting in his chair looking a little stumped, and then Diane Marsalek pulling him, you know, out into the hallway, sort of beckoning him to follow her. Most new judges are assigned to traffic court. As the presiding judge there, Marsalek sometimes pops in and out of courtrooms, answering any questions and advising judges on court procedure. But judges are still expected to act independently and make decisions based on their own interpretation of the law. Kabanargi returned minutes later with a solemn look on his face, and he was no longer hesitant. The court will be issuing a warrant, he said. I understand it's a policy of the state's attorney's office to seek a warrant in these situations. Kula became flustered, asking several times whether prosecutors had ever requested a written court order that would have required any law enforcement agency holding Cuchaparte to bring him to court. It was not possible to get someone from ICE custody, Kapanargi said. U.S. Immigration and Customs Enforcement has been notorious for refusing to release people from custody, despite orders from federal immigration judges. Regardless, Kapanargi had made his decision. He would issue the warrant. Cuchaparte's wife and son left the courtroom quietly, and Kula went back to his desk. In the fall of 2025, thousands of people in the Chicago area were arrested by the Trump administration in a targeted federal immigration enforcement action known as Operation Midway Blitz. The crackdown sent waves of fear crippling through immigrant communities and disrupted daily life throughout the city. That included in the county courts, where federal immigration authorities arrested immigrants who had shown up for routine hearings. In response to the chaos, the Public Defender's Office and several local advocacy groups successfully petitioned Cook County's chief judge to sign an order barring federal immigration officials from conducting civil immigration arrests in or near county courthouses without a judicial warrant. Cook County State's Attorney Eileen O'Neill Burke did not sign the petition, nor did her office issue any press releases condemning federal action or voicing support for the city's immigrant community, something several other county officials, including the Cook County Board President, had done. Then, during a county board meeting in October, Burke denounced the thuggish behavior of ICE agents. She explained that if victims and witnesses were too afraid to come to court, prosecutors would not be able to proceed with trial. And in those cases, she said, prosecutors would have to dismiss charges and release extremely violent people back into the community. But that's not what was happening in traffic court. There, prosecutors working under Burke were requesting warrants for the arrest of non-citizens with misdemeanor cases who failed to show up to their hearings. Cuchaparte is one of eight people Injustice Watch has been able to identify who couldn't show up for their court dates because on their misdemeanor traffic charges in Cook County, because they had been arrested by federal immigration officers between June 2025 and April 2026. All but two, who are still in federal custody, were later deported. It's not clear how many people with a pending criminal or civil case have been arrested and deported by federal agents in that same window of time, as the county court system doesn't track people's immigration status. In all but two cases, prosecutors requested a warrant based on the defendant's absence, despite knowing that person had no way of making it to court on their own. In half of the cases, the defendant was still in federal custody when prosecutors learned of their whereabouts, but they failed to get that person to court. Defense attorneys and immigrant rights advocates argue that this is a violation of defendants' due process rights. In several cases, prosecutors have referred in court to an office policy or a directive from their traffic court supervisor as a reason for requesting warrants. Burke's office denies having any such policy in writing. But in an emailed statement, she said prosecutors in her office always seek warrants when someone charged with a serious traffic offense fails to appear in court. These warrants help ensure that defendants are brought back to the court to face the charges against them, Burke said. A defendant's immigration status plays no role in the decision to request a warrant, Burke said, nor is it considered in any other action that our office takes. In a sit-down interview, Chief Judge Charles Beach said he wasn't aware of any state's attorney policy related to warrants. Every judge should, and I believe does, weigh an aggravating and mitigating circumstances before deciding to issue a warrant. I think a warrant is usually our last resort, but you want to make sure someone's given an opportunity to get to court. In Cuchaparte's case, Beach denied any suggestion that supervising Judge Marsalek told Kabanargi how to rule on the prosecutor's request for a warrant. Judge Marsalek might have advised him that this is why the state's attorney is asking for this warrant, because this is their policy, Beach said. The policy is very clear. We don't tell judges what to do on decision making. An outstanding warrant can make it difficult for non-citizens to legally return to the United States. If they do return and are arrested on an outstanding warrant, especially in a county or state that doesn't limit its cooperation with federal immigration authorities, they will likely be turned over to ICE again. It's common for prosecutors in felony cases to request warrants when defendants miss their court date, but several public defenders said they were surprised to hear prosecutors requesting warrants in misdemeanor cases, especially where the defendant had already been deported. Everyone, no matter what the charge is, should have an opportunity to present their case, cross-examine evidence, and do all those things that are entitled to them in our criminal justice system, says Guadalupe Perez, an attorney in the Cook County Public Defender's Office Immigration Division. If people are being charged with any sort of crime, are we affording them those due process mechanisms that are in place for everyone regardless of citizenship? Nick Maroney, an assistant Cook County public defender who has been working in traffic court since 2024, first witnessed prosecutors requesting warrants this way last summer after one of his clients stopped showing up to court. Maroney primarily handled cases involving misdemeanor DUIs and suspended licenses. They were relatively straightforward and typically didn't result in anything more serious for his clients than a fine or mandatory supervision. The simplicity of these kinds of cases is one reason new judges and attorneys often get their first assignments in traffic court. When the second Trump administration launched its mass deportation campaign, Maroney was mindful that a guilty finding could impact his client's ability to stay in the country. Certain misdemeanors are considered deportable offenses. The Public Defender's Office's Immigration Division was created in 2020 in part to handle such cases. The unit has seen a nearly 700 increase in referrals since it started tracking data the following year. Then in March 2025, one of Maroney's clients, a man named Mario, missed his court date. Mario had several misdemeanor charges, including a DUI. Fearing he had been deported, Maroney checked ICE's online detainee locator system and found that Mario was being held at an immigration detention facility in Georgia. On June 30th, he was deported to Mexico. We're only using Mario's first name, as neither Maroney nor Injustice Watch have been able to reach him since he was deported. There's a photo of, or illustration of Nick Maroney. He is sitting in an office. They have drawn tons of files and portfolios all around him. He has a couple plants behind him, basically looks like super hardworking. And it says Cook County Assistant Public Defender Nick Maroney, who has worked in traffic court since 2024, first noticed prosecutors requesting warrants for defendants already in ICE custody after one of his clients was deported last summer. He filed a 19-page motion asking a judge to dismiss the case. At a hearing in July, Maroney informed the judge and prosecutors of his client's predicament. I talked with my supervisor, the prosecutor, Assistant State's Attorney Anthony Avisa, said in response. She told me that because we don't know his whereabouts or anything like that, we are just seeking a warrant. In response, Maroney filed a 19-page motion to dismiss the case. He later stood in the middle of the courtroom and for an hour argued that prosecutors had violated his client's due process rights when they failed to secure his presence in court. It's not possible for him to participate from an ICE detention facility, Maroney said. Cook County Circuit Judge Philip Fowler denied Maroney's motion to dismiss the case. He issued the warrant and told Maroney he didn't think prosecutors had committed any due process violations. As soon as prosecutors learned Mario was in ICE custody, Fowler said they tried to confirm his whereabouts. But Mario had apparently been moved around before being deported, Fowler said, and prosecutors said they had not been able to find him. Moving detainees among different facilities is common practice for ICE, but prosecutors didn't present any evidence in court that this had happened to Mario. Mario's was one of two cases Injustice Watch found where judges issued a warrant despite knowing the defendant was not able to come to court. Fowler told Injustice Watch that he could not comment on pending cases and referred questions back to the chief judge's office. I was surprised, Maroney said of Mario's case in a recent interview. At the end of the day, this was a person who, based on the evidence that the state provided to the court, was only unable to come to court because the government prevented him from coming to court. If he has any interaction with law enforcement, he could be detained again, Maroney added. He could relive this process again. In a statement, Burke said federal authorities and law enforcement in out-of-state jurisdictions do not have to comply with a formal request for the defendant to appear in court. She added that her office does not coordinate with or receive information from ICE regarding a defendant's whereabouts. A spokesperson for the Department of Homeland Security recently told Block Club Chicago that non-citizens with underlying criminal or civil cases would miss their court dates as they went through deportation proceedings. But Lauren Biss, an acting assistant secretary of DHS, wrote in an emailed statement that ICE complies with all court orders when given sufficient notice to do so. Beyond his concern for Mario, Maroney also feared Fowler's ruling would set a precedent for future cases. He was especially worried about another client, a man named Manuel, who had similarly been arrested by federal immigration agents and deported before having the chance to resolve his misdemeanor traffic case. And who we are also referring to only by his first name. Maroney filed a motion to dismiss Manuel's case too. But during a hearing in early February, the prosecutor told the judge that ICE had been unresponsive to requests from their office in other cases. It was highly unlikely that ICE would agree to bring Manuel to court. Instead, the prosecutor said he didn't have to issue a warrant and agreed to strike the case off the judge's call. That meant the case was still active, but no further court dates would be set. Maroney looked dumbfounded. It was an unexpected win for him and his client, but a question remained, both for him and other public defenders encountering this issue. Who is the state's attorney's office requesting these warrants in the first place? While Operation Midway Blitz was underway, State Attorneys Burke, a former circuit and appellate court judge, refused to criticize the Trump administration, citing her office's excellent working relationships with federal law enforcement, according to emails that were later revealed in a federal court filing. As the operation dragged on, Burke was confronted with questions about her ability to prosecute federal agents accused of misconduct. A group of community leaders and elected officials later petitioned for a special prosecutor to handle those cases instead of Burke because of her office's professed relationship with the federal government and because they said in court documents that she was turning a blind eye to the actions of federal agents. Burke has since publicly opposed the appointment of a special prosecutor and has argued that her office has repeatedly and consistently denounced the Trump administration's abuse of the law. A Cook County judge recently ruled her in favor and rejected the petitioner's request for a special prosecutor. In a two-minute video circulated to her employees in late January, Burke appeared to voice some disapproval of the federal government's actions. She granted that it was incredibly difficult to ignore what was happening to undocumented immigrants nationally and offered a reminder that as prosecutors, their job was to uphold the law. Every victim of crime, no matter their citizenship status, has dignity and deserves justice, Burke said. And every person accused of committing a crime deserves the constitutional protections that we have all sworn to uphold. Immigration status never enters into that equation. Still, prosecutors in at least four misdemeanor traffic cases have referenced an office policy in open court that supposedly guides them to seek a warrant in cases where the defendant has been deported. During a July hearing on a misdemeanor DUI case involving a then 23-year-old Ecuadorian man who was deported while his case was pending, Assistant State's Attorney Owen Doherty explained to the judge that requesting a warrant was standard procedure. It's up to your honor here, but it's office policy, Doherty said, according to a transcript of the hearing. If they come back, then we have a warrant ready for them. Cuchiparte and his family began their journey to the U.S. in the fall of 2022. In pictures he later posted to TikTok, Cuchiparte, his wife, and sons can be seen wearing knee-high rain boots slick with mud. At times, they slept huddled next to each other on the jungle floor. After a month of traveling by foot, they reached a U.S. Border Patrol checkpoint. About a year after their arrival, Kuchi Parte states, they began the process of seeking asylum on the basis that they had been discriminated against as indigenous people while living in Ecuador. Eventually, they settled into a modest bungalow in Chicago's Belmont Cragen neighborhood. Kuchi Parte found a job at a nearby warehouse, and his wife worked part-time at a hotel. Their two sons attended neighborhood schools. They had a community of relatives and friends who lived nearby. A sense of normalcy settled into their lives. All that changed on the evening of December 14th, 2025. Kuchi Parte says he and two of his cousins were leaving an uncle's birthday party when they decided to sit in his SUV and talk over some beers. According to a police report, they parked on a residential street that runs alongside Hermosa Park. The temperature that night had dropped into the single digits, so Kuchi Parte kept the car running, keys in the ignition to stay warm, and before they knew it, they had dozed off. There's another illustration of a man sitting in a car, sleeping, wearing like a white and gray poncho. He's got a couple cans of beer next to him, and there's a police officer wearing a vest and a shield, flashing a flashlight into the car. And it says, Kuchi Parte was arrested by Chicago police officers in December after he and two of his cousins drank some beers and fell asleep in his parked SUV. Sometime later, two Chicago police officers arrived on the scene. According to body-worn camera footage of the incident, which was obtained through a FOIA request, one of the officers knocked on the car window and had Kuchi Parte step out of the car. He appeared to stumble and at times leaned on a nearby tree for balance. At one point, he called his wife and put her on speakerphone. The footage of his arrest was heavily blurred, and the Chicago Police Department did not respond to questions about why. Kuchi Parte eventually agreed to a field sobriety test but failed. The video shows him having trouble walking forward in a straight line and balancing on one foot. After police placed him in handcuffs, he began crying. As the officers led him to their car, he turned to his cousins and gave them a tearful goodbye. "I love you so much," he told them. During the drive to the police station, which was also captured on video, Kuchi Parte continued weeping loudly from the back seat as one of the officers, Jose Navarte, told him not to worry. "Hey, muchacho, I'm not going to depart you," Navarte said in Spanish. "I'm not immigration." Chicago doesn't work with immigration. Under the Illinois Trust Act, law enforcement agencies across the state are barred from assisting in federal civil immigration arrests. But despite Navarrete's assurances, the day before his first hearing in traffic court, Kuchi Parte was arrested by ICE. A video of the arrest was posted to social media by a friend of Kuchi Parte who happened to be nearby. It showed what appeared to be a group of federal agents, some wearing tactical gear and masks, surrounding his SUV in unmarked cars at the intersection of Belmont and Laverne Avenues. Kuchi Parte, who was handcuffed, was placed into the back seat of one of the cars. "I was just trying to get to work that morning," he recalls, "and I knew I had court the next morning." In a statement, DHS spokesperson Biss confirmed Kuchi Parte was arrested by ICE after being charged with the illegal transportation of liquor and a DUI. One of the tactics during Operation Midway Blitz, and frankly since the second Trump administration, is that they have ICE officers who are tracking booking information from local law enforcement, said Mark Fleming, the Associate Director of Federal Litigation for the National Immigrant Justice Center. President Donald Trump promised to target the worst of the worst through his mass deportation campaign, but many of the people who have been swept up in ICE raids had no criminal history. Some, like Kuchi Parte, had been charged with low-level offenses but never convicted. He had no prior criminal history. After his ICE arrest, Kuchi Parte was eventually taken to Indiana's Clay County Jail, where he remained in custody for more than a month. Early in his stay, he says he developed gastritis, a painful inflammation of the stomach lining. According to Kuchi Parte, he repeatedly asked for medical treatment but was ignored by the guards. In an email statement, DHS spokesperson Biss said Cucci Parte had been treated for gastritis and acid reflux, and that it is a long-standing practice to provide comprehensive medical care from the moment people enter ICE custody. But Cucci Parte says that by February, his pain became unbearable. He has to be deported back to Ecuador. In a video he later uploaded to TikTok, Cucci Parte can be seen walking through an airport in Guayaquil, wearing black clothes and oversized slippers. His overgrown hair hangs to the side of his head. In one hand, he carries a white trash bag filled with his belongings. And in the other, he reaches for relatives in an emotional embrace. Months later, he's joined by his wife and two sons. Since returning to Ecuador, he's been recovering at home. He regularly posts videos for his nearly 7,000 TikTok followers of him and his family dancing to traditional Ecuadorian music with lyrics about the experience of migrating to the U.S. The caption on one of his posts reads, "I was not a bad person, just a migrant, but a good person." There's another illustration showing a depiction of Cucci Parte, and it's just like the bottom of his legs down, and it's showing him walking away in an airport carrying his bag, his white trash bag full of his belongings. And it says that after he was denied medical care, he chose to self-deport to Ecuador. After the hearing in February, Cucci Parte's wife stopped going to court. She eventually left to rejoin her husband in Ecuador. They were both under the impression that Cabanargi had issued the warrant for his arrest, but they didn't know that Cabanargi had scheduled another court date for late March, a final opportunity for Cucci Parte to make an appearance before he signed the warrant. Judges in traffic court rotate courtrooms as a way to maintain fairness to defendants. And so on March 26th, Carla Alessio Polisandroitis, a retired judge from Will County who was recalled by the Illinois Supreme Court late last year to fill an apparent judge shortage in Cook County, was on the bench to make a final ruling on whether to issue a warrant for his arrest. In other cases, when I've been asked for a warrant, I'm told about the nature of some other charges or aggravating factors, and there's nothing here, she said before handing down her ruling. She denied the state's request. Cucci Parte was relieved to hear that he didn't have an outstanding warrant, but he was still wondering about how to resolve his underlying case. Perez from the Public Defender's Office's Immigration Unit said even without an outstanding warrant, it can be difficult for non-citizens to return to the U.S. with an unresolved case. Even if the person could appear through Zoom, it's not clear how they would be able to participate through normal legal proceedings. If they have to plead guilty and get community service, how are they going to complete the community service or victim impact panels from their home country, she wondered. It's also possible that some people may never know about the status of their pending case, or if they too have an outstanding warrant. Maroney, the public defender, lost touch with his clients after they were deported and has no way to communicate with them about the outcome of their cases. Cucci Parte did not know the status of his case until he was told by a reporter in a recent phone call. All of this is happening as the federal government continues its immigration crackdown, which has introduced a number of legal battles across the country over myriad due process violations without occurring at every stage at the deportation process, including detaining people without a proper hearing and allegedly denying them access to counsel. Whether defendants in these misdemeanor traffic cases plan to return to the U.S. is uncertain. As for Cucci Parte, he wants to return to the U.S. legally with his family one day. My kids had a lot of opportunities there, he said. There's a correction that says an earlier version of this story misstated that Luke Kula, the public defender, had eventually filed paperwork to represent Cucci Parte. He did not file an appearance in the case because Cucci Parte was not able to present in court to request a public defender. It's just so crazy and interesting what's happening in our country today. City life. Big payback. People's Assembly calls for overdue reparations for Black Chicagoans. Hosted by Equity and Transformation and the Movement for Black Lives, the event brought hundreds together to define the future of Black liberation and economic justice by Corley J. There's a photo of what looks like an assembly in some sort of a classroom. And this is actually in Austin. It's got people taking notes and then other people sitting around actually, it looks like they're in small groups, sort of discussing, looks like, some of their concerns. For some, reparations for the centuries of harm done to Black Americans can look like affordable housing, investing in disinvested communities, and direct payments to the descendants of cattle slavery. These were some of the ideas presented during the Big Payback People's Assembly on Saturday, May 30th, in AltSpace's Austin location. Reparations looks like focusing on the root, and so from my perspective, the root is mental health within Black communities. Not being able to bridge the divide between generations, says Cassie McNeil, a 31-year-old Woodlawn native, to organizers tabling at Saturday's assembly. Generations were bridged during Saturday's event as attendees of various ages and from different neighborhoods united on the topic of reparations. A creation of the West Side-based non-for-profit Equity and Transformation, or EAT, and the National Ecosystem Movement for Black Lives, the Big Payback People's Assembly centered on grassroots connection and honest conversations about how reparations can transform the lives of Black Chicagoans. EAT's work primarily focuses on improving the lives of formerly incarcerated Black people who operate in the informal economy. The People's Assembly took place after the Mayor Brandon Johnson administration wrapped up town halls and a survey to inform the city's reparations study. The administration will host public meetings related to the study on June 22nd and 23rd at City Hall. EAT founder and executive director Richard Wallace stood in amazement at the crowd during Saturday's event, estimating that their goal of 500 attendees had been surpassed with in-person attendees and online viewers. When we come together, we break curses, and so it just so happened that it was about reparations this time, Wallace said. I don't care what the topic is. At the end of the day, as long as our people continuously recognize the fact that we got to be together to build power in this particular movement. There's a photo of this same assembly, and it says, there's screens that say the Big Payback People's Assembly, and then it looks like a drum circle is starting the show, or, you know, sort of starting the day. As he opened with an icebreaker, Wallace highlighted the Southern roots many Black Chicagoans share, with ancestors who migrated from states such as Tennessee, Mississippi, and Alabama. This commonality ignited sincere conversation among attendees. The event was modeled after the People's Assemblies of Jackson, Mississippi, Wallace explained, which for decades have offered community members space to discuss issues and imagine solutions. The assemblies grew out of community governance practiced by enslaved people and during the civil rights movement for a vision of self-determination in response to white supremacy and economic exploitation. The model is we all have the genius to advance this movement forward, Wallace said to the crowd. As a member of the Movement for Black Lives ecosystem, EAT has been working with this organization since January to bring the Big Payback to life, Wallace said. The event is part of the National People's Assembly Project, which featured similar events in Los Angeles and Atlanta, and will also be held in a North Carolina city. The group has hosted smaller meetings focused on reparations in the past, but Saturday's assembly was the first large-scale one. The assembly was also a culmination of the work EAT has done since 2018 around establishing cannabis funds for communities impacted by the war on drugs. We fought for and won the first bill to incorporate reparations for the war on drugs, and that was HB 1438. Since that bill went into play in 2020, we've been in a consistent fight with the state to provide direct compensation to survivors, Wallace said. HB 1438, the Illinois Cannabis Regulation and Tax Act, legalized marijuana in the state while also expunging criminal records related to weed possession and providing access to funds through a social equity program aimed to help those impacted by former drug policies. The five pillars of reparations are restitution, rehabilitation, compensation, guarantee of non-repetition, and finally, satisfaction. Guaranteed income programs have proven a strong example of compensation, how direct payments can be successfully instituted. EAT created its guaranteed income program through its Chicago Future Fund initiative, providing 100 formerly incarcerated people with $500 a month from March 2023 to February 2024. Cook County launched its guarantee income pilot in 2022 and recently established permanent funding for the program. The organization is currently fighting for the passage of HB 4443, which would establish a statewide $500 per month cash assistance program funded in part by monthly cannabis sales in Illinois. There's photos of people walking around the different exhibits. There's some art, there's some displays highlighting some of the important people in this movement. The day consisted of breakout sessions focused on the first four reparation pillars. During the breakouts, attendees discussed what a world post-reparations could look like, imagining news headlines where reparations were instituted. One attendee suggested a headline would focus on a decrease in abandoned buildings and more investment on the south and west sides. Bronzeville resident Arthur Dennis expressed frustration over the overdue payback owed to Black people. The issue of reparations is a level of harm has been done. Harm to the point of a systemic level. Case in point, so many other racial groups get an apology from America. How did the people that America literally was built on not get a public apology? As programming took place in the venue's main gathering space, the Alt Space lobby was filled with representatives from initiatives like the National Coalition of Blacks for Reparations in America and COBRA, whose Chicago chapter was founded in the 1990s. NCOBRA Chicago is currently campaigning around HB 1227, the Enslavement Era Disclosure and Redress Act, which would create a redress fund that any company with ties to slavery would pay into for communities impacted by systemic racism. We have a great opportunity with having these task forces because we are actually taking steps in listening to what Black people want and understanding what repair is needed, said Coleman Good, a NCOBRA Chicago member, about the various city and state efforts for reparations. In arts and education organization Kumba Lynx's interactive project, The People's Picks, attendees were asked to create their own album cover and soundtrack featuring their vision of reparations, a nod to the integral role art and expression play in Black culture. Wallace said he isn't opposed to seeing the People's Assembly become an annual event, noting that the work of communing is ongoing. We need to continue to have these conversations leading up to 2028, because that 2028 election is going to be a monster, and we need to clearly articulate to whoever is going to be running for office what our demand is, Wallace said. It's going to require us to continue to come together, not just here in Illinois, but across the country in small conversations like this that build up to something larger. Here's an interesting article, City Life, why is Pistols and Pilates selling out? Inside the women's class at an Orland Park gun range. How three Palestinian-owned businesses created an unlikely women-centered fitness and firearms class outside Chicago, by Gretchen Sturba. There is a photo of the pink target, and it says CeeLo Cafe, Olive Pilates Studio, and Eagle Sports Range host Pistols and Pilates. It's Saturday morning at the gun range in Orland Park, and Pilates mats are set up in the VIP room, a first for me. To my left are chilled, handcrafted matchas and iced coffees, and to my right is a room full of semi-automatic pistols, revolvers, and rifles. Between three Palestinian-owned businesses, CeeLo Cafe, Olive Pilates Studio, and Eagle Sports Range is one unusual and unlikely event. It may sound like a 2026 word salad, but behind the local class is something real. Gun ownership amongst women in the U.S. is rising steadily and across party lines, and so is Pilates. The women who showed up, some 30 miles south of Chicago, look nothing like the assumed demographic for either. Olive Pilates Studio, which will celebrate its first anniversary this August, recently received a flurry of polarizing comments online when Pistol and Pilates first went viral. These Pilates events have officially gone too far, LMAO. Am I learning to fire while in a plank? Namaste back or I'll shoot. First in my bloodline to witness this combo. Also love that the gun is included, but not the mat. In my line of vision is a diverse crowd. Women of color, a mix of hijabis, queer presenting folks, black women,

moves through the room in a long-sleeved wrap top and earth-toned matching set, snapping photos like a proud mother. "Phenomenal form," says Tadros, catching me mid-teaser. "One of the most difficult moves in Pilates, cue self-indulgent fanfare, where you begin flat on your back, arms overhead, and transition into a V-shape with your body, arms outstretched, challenging your core, targeting coordination and balance. I soon realize I am in a room completely surrounded by women. As someone who has been practicing mat and reformer Pilates consistently for the last year, this isn't always the norm. Sometimes men dare to deviate from their lifting or cardio regimen to peek behind the Aussie curtain that is Pilates. Oftentimes, they don't come back after they realize the rigor, discipline, and strength this practice requires. Men tried to sign up, and we were like, no, Tadros says. This event makes no sense, but it doesn't have to. The first sold-out Pistols in Pilates event was born out of community instinct. Asil Haloub, owner of Cello Cafe and the one who approached Tadros about combining a firearms training class with Pilates, has an uncle who owns the range. When you guys say precision in Pilates, being precise can also mean just being aware of your surroundings, Haloub says. After we flow through the 45-minute beginner-friendly class focused on the basics, spinal articulation, leg circles, single leg bridges, straight arm reaches, and lots of pulsing, 28-year-old Olive instructor Yasmin Acosta sends us off. I hope you ladies feel strong. To me, everyone in this room was a stranger, but we're all going to get inevitably vulnerable, whether it be conquering a fear of shooting a gun for the first time or doing push-ups with one of our hands stabilizing on an exercise ball. That, in and of itself, made the disorienting feeling of being at a gun range as a complete novice comforting. There's a photo of two women. One is wearing a hijab, a black zip-up and gray pants, and the other one is wearing a Pilates top and leggings. They're standing amongst the gun paraphernalia. And it says, Vivian Tadros, owner of Olive Pilates Studio, is to the right, and Asil Haloub, owner of Cello Cafe, to the left. Tadros, an Orland Park native, passed the bar at 22 and once held the distinction of being Chicago's youngest practicing attorney. She worked in mergers and acquisitions and then decided to open a studio rooted in what she saw was missing amongst studios in Chicago and beyond, a hospitable studio grounded in her Middle Eastern culture. The whole thing behind Olive is in Middle Eastern culture. If one olive grove tree goes bad, it ruins the entire grove. She tells me of the community aspect of the studio that is bringing women together to foster a sense of safety and strength through Pilates and firearms training. I love sharing my culture with everyone, to be honest. I am the type that even though it's a studio, I will bring in baklava. Acosta is a photo and video producer by day, but has been teaching Pilates for nearly 3 years. The close-knit community at Olive is what drew her here. She did not want a studio where students cycled in and out without connection. A lot of people are coming, like looking to meet a friend, the Chicago native tells me, and the mission of Olive does a lot just by existing and taking risks that are clearly paying off, looking at the enrollment at these events. Getting there is the hardest part. Once you submit to the weirdness of it all, you're bound to leave with at least one social interaction with a like-minded stranger. I want to help build those connections through these events and spending more time one-on-one, not just 1 hour in the classroom. Pilates is having its own complicated cultural moment. Participation has grown from 9.2 million to 12.9 million since 2019, according to the Sports and Fitness Industry Association. To fit insider research driven in part by reformer studios serving as post-COVID fitness spaces, according to Fit Insider research conducted last year. It seems that every decade or two, Pilates has a resurgence in the zeitgeist. If you're a millennial like me, you may remember yoga Pilates in the early to mid-2000s. The aesthetic that dominates social media, the Hailey Bieber-esque slicked back bun, Lululemon-wearing world that has boomed with the help of TikTok, has flattened a practice that Joseph Pilates originally developed to rehabilitate disabled prisoners of war through slow and controlled movement.
There's a picture of Nora El-Khatib

0: You just see her back. She's holding a firearm, and in front of her is a classroom full of attentive women. And it says she is the Palestinian firearms instructor at Eagle Sports Range, and she is, in this picture, leading a pre-shooting class. During the pandemic, 5% of Americans bought guns for the first time. The majority of purchases being made by people of color and women. A Marie Claire and Injury Control Research Center joint study found that the share of women who owned guns climbed from 12% in 2016 to 19% by 2026. And while men may still dominate women in gun ownership, a Gallup study revealed that women, regardless of ownership status, favor stricter gun laws. Organizations that serve marginalized groups, like SWOP, or Sex Workers Outreach Project Chicago, have taken notice too, and they recently held their first firearms training, inspired by SWOP Minneapolis's response to ICE Operation Metro Surge, where federal agents killed civilians Renee Good and Alex Preddy. The demand is there, says Queen L. Hibbler, board director of media and communications at SWOP, and a six-year concealed carry license holder. We're going to be preparing for this so-called revolution. It's all hands on deck. Tadros noticed on a recent California trip where more men were showing up to Pilates and more women were showing up at gun ranges. You're just evening out the playing field, she says. Like many women, I am actively overcoming my fear of guns. Nora Al-Khatib, a Palestinian firearms instructor at Eagle Sports Range, who led our pre-shooting class, takes a measured approach. She has seen what trauma does to a person's relationship with a gun, especially for survivors of gender-based violence. I respect people who really are not into guns, she says. A lot of people have been through trauma, and a lot of people have lost people. You've got to simplify it a little bit. Let's start elsewhere. Are you boxing? Do you hold pepper spray? God forbid something happens with that gun, and they have all this craziness in their head. But she's also seen the flip side, where a traumatic event drives women to seek out self-defense training. There's a woman standing at the event. You just see a water bottle that says pistols and Pilates, and she's organizing some drinks in a bucket. There's a customer that comes in, she tells me, and I saw a black eye on her, but she's with a guy friend. I think he was like, this happened to you? We're going to the gun range. Frida Guzman, a 25-year-old hijabi, commiserated with me about her naivety regarding firearms training. As a Mexican-American and a Muslim convert, Guzman sought out inclusive women-led spaces. She also attends Eve Fit, an all-women Muslim-owned gym in Tinley Park. I'm the only Muslim in my family, she tells me. It's really hard being the only hijabi. I love how Olive has connections to other Arab or Muslim-owned businesses. Many of the Pilates studios I looked at were American and white owned. I didn't want to feel like I didn't belong. A lot of them are not women only, and I don't know what it would be like to be the only hijabi. What intrigued me is how they were promoting women's empowerment and safety, Guzman tells me on the gun range. God forbid you're ever put in a situation not knowing how to shoot. It's scary. It's nice to know the basics, how to hold it, point it, stuff like that. It's finally time to go and shoot, and my heart was racing and my palms are sweaty, and Frida and I grimace at each other in trepidation. We're given 2 rounds, 10 shots each. Wearing noise-canceling headphones and goggles, I shoot, I'm scared, and I'm also terrible. I aim, point, shoot in the basket, Nora tells us, but can't manage to hit my target. I hit the cardboard above the target. Nora comes up to me, sensing my nerves. She rests her hands on my back and begins speaking life into me before I fire off into the second round. Who's gonna mess you up? I shoot. My state of mind completely transformed. I hit the target and I surprise myself. It's just like Hibbler says, when you're able to remove the curiosity from something, you're able to remove the fear. That's all the time we have for articles from Chicago Reader and Chicago Magazine. For Chris Radio, this has been your reader, Shelley. Broadcasting from the Chicago Lighthouse, this is Chris Radio, your information station.
1: 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Thank you.
2: Welcome to another edition of the Chris Radio Report on Blindness. I'm Keith Dunford, along with my good friend Kate Schubert, bringing you the latest news and the latest views important to you from across the country and around the world. Coming to you from the Chicago Lighthouse, located at the corner of Damon and Roosevelt Roads, right here in Chicago's beautiful medical district. The Chicago Lighthouse has been helping people see what's possible for more than 100 years.
3: Well, happy June, my special friend and partner, Keith. And happy June, all of my friends out there and listeners. Thank you so much for joining us today. I'm going to start like I normally do with our top story. It is from National News. People living with disabilities play an important role in North Carolina's workforce, and organizations like Industries of the Blind in Greensboro are working to expand those opportunities. For many North Carolinians, that life support is life-changing. At Industries of the Blind, 21-year-old Brendan Brown spends his days packing and shipping military uniform orders that are distributed nationwide. He started at the organization just over a year ago. I started out picking on the floor, getting everything that goes in the boxes, and I moved to shipping a couple months ago, he said. Brown is legally blind. He lost his vision for the first time as a toddler after an allergic reaction. He regained it off and on for about a decade, but an infection in 2017 caused him to lose his sight completely. Finding employment wasn't easy. Brown said he applied to multiple places before discovering Industries of the Blind. You know, I tried a few places and everybody sounded promising when you talk to them, but then you never hear back from them after that, he said. According to the North Carolina Department of Commerce's Labor and Economic Analysis Division, 1 in 9 working-age adults in the state was living with a disability as of 2022. Roughly 145,000 of those adults were visually impaired. Nationwide, the American Foundation for the Blind found that in 2024, 10% of people ages 16 to 64 with visual disabilities were unemployed, more than double the unemployment rate for people in the same age range without a visual disability. A separate study from the U.S. Bureau of Labor Statistics shows that as of 2024, 22% of all working Americans were living with a disability. Industries of the Blind aims to close those gaps by offering meaningful work and long-term career paths. Richard Oliver, the organization's director of community outreach and government relations, said Brown represents exactly why their mission matters. He says, "We like to put the effort into Brendan so he can learn and grow. We want him to be here for a long time." Brown is already taking that next step. On November 25th, he graduated from the company's 2025 Future Leaders Academy cohort. This program teaches employees skills in finance, human resources, production, and business development. His goal is to eventually move into a leadership role. He says, "I have no plans on changing anytime soon. I enjoy it, and I see lots of room to grow." A new class of Future Leaders Academy participants will begin next year. Earlier this month, the North Carolina Department of Health and Human Services announced that Project Spark, one of its initiatives that supports people with intellectual and development disabilities, will expand to 10 new locations across the state. NCDHHS says it will expand to new sites in Greensboro, Winston-Salem, Durham, Greenville, Kinston, Jacksonville, Wilson, Gastonia, Asheville, and Boone. You know, I love these stories, listeners, with all these statistics. It amazes me, you know, and they pretty much, even though they all range differently, I find this 22%, and this is from the U.S. Bureau of Labor Statistics, easy for me to say, of all working Americans were living with a disability. So that, to me, translate into, you know what, there needs to be a lot of accessibility. There needs to be a lot of opportunities. That's almost a quarter of the workforce. Really great information to start with.
2: To an international story now, from New Zealand. It's about support for the blind and visually impaired people of the Maori population, which is about 20% of the 5 million people in New Zealand. The story comes from Watea News. Chrissy Cowan has been given the New Zealand Order of Merit for championing blind and low-vision Maori. A longtime advocate for the Maori, Miss Christina Chrissy Cowan, has been appointed an officer of the New Zealand Order of Merit, the ONZM, for her services to the Maori population, particularly those in the blind and low-vision community. Mrs. Cowan has spent more than three decades working alongside Kapu Maori, helping to ensure their voices are heard, their rights are upheld, and their well-being placed at the center of public policy and service delivery. Since the 1990s, Mrs. Cowan has worked closely with blind and low-vision Maori, helping to establish regional peer support groups grounded in Maori principles. The initiatives provided culturally safe spaces where Kapu Maori and their Wenau could connect, sharing experiences and advocate collectively for better services and recognition. In 1998, she became Secretary and Treasurer of Ngāti Kapu, and since 2011, she has served as Chief Executive, leading the organization through a period of significant growth, increased visibility, and national influence. Mrs. Cowan has been a leading voice in national conversations on health equity and accessibility, particularly in relation to eye health and disability services. Her roles included co-chair of Eye Health Aotearoa, former chair of the Access Alliance, a member of the Wanao Oral Transformation Group, and was also a key witness from the Y2109 Kapu Maori claim before the Waitangi Tribunal, giving evidence on systematic inequalities faced by blind and low-vision Maori within the health and disability systems. One of Mrs. Cowan's most significant achievements has been spearheading a partnership between the Royal Australian and New Zealand College of Ophthalmologists and Kapu Maori Aotearoa, aimed at addressing long-standing disparities in Maori eye health outcomes. That work has helped shift the focus from individual impairment to systemic responsibility, highlighting the role of inadequate access, delayed diagnosis, and culturally unsafe services. Mrs. Cowan has consistently championed culturally responsive and inclusive approaches to service, the delivery, and ensuring Maori with disabilities are not treated as an afterthought within policy frameworks. She has also been a strong advocate for the Accessibility for New Zealanders Bill, pushing for legislative change to remove barriers across transport, information, public spaces, and services. Her advocacy has also reached the global stage. Most recently, She presented at the International Agency for the Prevention of Blindness conference in Kathmandu, sharing Indigenous perspectives on disability rights and inclusion. Mrs. Cowan currently serves on the Aotearoa Independent Monitoring Mechanism for the United Nations Declaration on Rights of Indigenous Peoples, contributing Maori and disability expertise to international human rights oversight. For Maori communities, Mrs. Cowan's ONZM acknowledges not only her professional achievements, but her deep commitment to the Wakahane Maori. Her work has consistently challenged systems that exclude, while uplifting approaches grounded in Tikana Maori and Maori support for self-determination. Mrs. Christy Cowan's appointment as an officer of the New Zealand Order of Merit recognizes a lifetime of service that has improved lives, influenced policy, and strengthened the visibility of blind and low-vision Maori. The article concludes by saying, her leadership stands as a powerful reminder that accessibility is not a privilege, it's a right. What an uplifting story, Kate, from Watea News in New Zealand.
3: And my next story comes to us from Forbes. Parents in Lesotho who are visually impaired responded positively when a recent UNICEF-supported measles rubella vaccination campaign involved distributing vaccine information in Braille. UNICEF backs effort to provide vaccine info in Braille. Of course, it's a headline. Before launching its national vaccination campaign last October, the Lesotho Ministry of Health made sure that parents who were visually impaired were provided with the necessary information in Braille. Tiko Komela Hayala, 23, is one of those parents. She says she appreciated the move because it allowed her to make an informed decision about her child's health independently. Her 10-year-old son was one of over 110,000 children under five who received the measles and rubella, that's MR, vaccine, along with polio drops, deworming tablets, and vitamin A supplements during the campaign, which ran October 20th through the 24th, 2025. Health campaigns that include the measles jab and also address vitamin A deficiency save the eyesight of thousands of children in low-income countries each year. Here's a quote. Having Braille materials is important because when you rely on someone to read for you, they might not read in a way that helps you understand as well as you would if you read it yourself, Halala said in a recent interview with Vaccines Work, a global health news website supported by Gavi, the Vaccine Alliance, a UNICEF partner. She goes on to say, Braille helps us comprehend things better and more independently. Kakitso Maggope, a representative of the Lesotho National League of the Visually Impaired Persons, and that is LNLVIP, praised the initiative for helping mothers with visual impairments access accurate information about measles rubella vaccination, as well as the diseases themselves, including symptoms and where to go to get treatment. For a long time, access to information has been a major challenge for people with visual impairments, Mangope said. Access to information is a right enshrined in laws such as Lesotho's own Persons with Disability Equity Act and the United Nations Conventions on the Rights of Persons with Disabilities under Article 9. The inclusion of Braille and audio materials was meant to ensure that persons with disabilities, especially those with visual impairments, are reached wherever they are. A 27-year-old mother who is visually impaired said extending the use of Braille across all health services would also help protect individual privacy. When you see and are a person who cannot see or has a disability, there are private matters you want to keep to yourself, said the mother, who requested anonymity. She goes on to say, but you end up asking someone to read your medicine for you, revealing your personal information because you need help. Privacy is not protected that way. Another headline, making health information more accessible also builds trust. In an email message to Vaccines Work, a UNICEF Lesotho spokesperson wrote, quote, partnering with disability groups and investing in formats like Braille builds trust, ensures dignity, and can be easily replicated in other countries to make vaccination campaigns more inclusive, end quote. UNICEF has made it a priority to work with partners worldwide to do just that, as a way to increase participation in vaccination campaigns, improve overall immunization coverage, and protect more children from preventable diseases. UNICEF's Immunization Roadmap to 2030 spells out these and other strategies for driving progress toward global immunization goals, including improving access to immunization services for marginalized groups, including children with disabilities and their families. In many communities, these children remain invisible and excluded from basic services. In many humanitarian settings, there are pre-existing inequities related to gender, ethnicity, and caste, education, and disability that need to be overcome to reach children with life-saving vaccines and other essential services. Across all program areas, UNICEF works with partners to ensure equitable, inclusive access to services children rely on for their health, safety, and future well-being. And again, that's what every person on the planet deserves. So you know what? Thank you, UNICEF, for making, you know, so many strides here. And it'll be interesting to see what, you know, develops for the 2030 roadmap. You're listening to this week's edition of the Chris Radio Report on Blindness.
2: And to another international story, this time from Ireland, in the Irish Times. Everyday obstacles are a constant worry for Ireland's 300,000 visually impaired. From walking around the city to catching the Luas, a public transport system in Dublin, Declan Mina is left deeply frustrated by the lack of support. Declan Mina had just wasted half the morning, trying in vain to apply online for a credit card and was feeling angry. The 36-year-old, who is visually impaired, was unable to complete the identity verification part of the process, which required him to provide a video selfie. Mr. Mina was born with a rare genetic condition and has about 5% sight. He's one of almost 300,000 people in Ireland with visual impairment or blindness. That's about 6% of the population. He can make out shapes and light, but is almost fully blind. It's like looking through a tiny straw, he said. But it remains stable, and I'm pretty lucky with it. But I could lose it at any time. The Revolut ID verification, which has so exasperated Mr. Mia, required him to move his face to various angles with an oval shape on his phone screen for the app to match it against the identification document he provided. He couldn't see the oval shape, so he was unable to keep his face within it. He said, "There are text instructions as I was trying to video myself. I'm trying to position my face for the verification." During his struggle to do this, a message eventually appeared on his screen saying, "We couldn't verify your selfie." If someone with sight was doing this, they would have it done in minutes, he said. This, to me, is a very inaccessible system. Sighted people can get a credit card in minutes. I made about 3 attempts, and then I contacted customer service. Under the European Accessibility Act, which came into force in June 2025, all services, including banking, must be accessible to disabled people. Later that day, Mr. Mina made a formal complaint to Revolut. It was upheld. The company told him, "The failure of our internal support system to immediately provide the human-led workaround pathway following the identification of an accessibility barrier constitutes a significant service failure." A Revolut spokesman said it was dedicated to ensuring that our digital banking services are accessible to all customers, including individuals with disabilities and additional needs. When walking on the street, Mr. Mina walks from his workplace at a community centre in the north inner city of O'Connell Street. He uses a white stick in a back-and-forth sweeping motion on the ground in front of him. "You're constantly on guard with the stick," he said. "If your attention slips for a minute, you don't sweep as much. You'll miss something and you will walk right into it. It could be a lamppost, a bollard, a fence, bikes. You could even fall on uneven paving. And there's dog poo and things the same consistently as poo. Maybe vomit. Who knows?" At the stop at the bottom of O'Connell Street, he said he often wants to get the tram to Broombridge, as opposed to the one that stops well short of that at Parnell. "But there is no way for me to know which one is stopping here," he said. "Sighted people get information by looking at a screen. We do by announcement. Luas, the transport system, stops do not have announcement informing commuters about where approaching trams are headed." Mr. Mina says this is something that could be easily rectified and would make a big difference to visually impaired people. "If there are people on the platform, I will many times ask people, and they're very good. However, if there's no one around to ask, he must go to the front of the tram, hoping to get the driver's attention to ask them. This is a very inaccessible design from a mode of transport that actually is quite accessible." "These may all seem like small things," he said, "but it's all the small stuff that adds up to really disable people like me." Transdev is the Luas operator, and when asked why there are no on-platform announcements, a spokeswoman for the company did not address it. But as a part of a lengthy statement on accessibility, she said, "For customers who are visually impaired, have hearing loss, or have combined visual and hearing impairment, Luas provides a layered approach to information, including tactile platform layouts, high contrast visual displays, audio announcements, onboard induction loops, and staff support on request." Mr. Meehan describes drivers as on the ball. "They call out their bus number as they pull into stops where a visually impaired passenger is waiting," he said. A company spokesman confirmed drivers were trained to do this. Mr. Mina, a computer science graduate, believes he's behind in his career because of attitudes from potential employers towards his disability. "Technology, used in many workplaces, for example, is not adapted to accommodate visually impaired people." He believes he and many others are underestimated by employers. He continued by saying, "I genuinely believe people who want to do the right thing will go out of their way to help. But the headspace in the workplace is, how can he work if he can't see around the office? There isn't enough bias training that names the biases and shows the flaws within them." He concluded by saying, "As a disabled person, you build up a lot of skills in terms of just dealing with problems and solving them. We're the most resilient, most talented people there are." Kate and listeners, I'm sure you've encountered a lot of this also. This story is not unique. It came from Ireland in the Irish Times, where they say everyday obstacles are a constant worry for Ireland's 300,000 visually impaired.
3: Here's an interesting story from the World of Health, and it's from bioengineer.org. A recent study published in BMC Pediatrics reveals critical insights into the dietary habits and maternal attitudes toward feeding among children diagnosed with cerebral visual impairment. This research by Kamali and colleagues sheds light on the significant impacts of visual function levels on children's eating behaviors, suggesting that even mild visual impairment could lead to distinct patterns in food intake and parental approaches to nutrition. In today's rapidly evolving understanding of child development, the role of sensory perceptions in shaping dietary habits cannot be overstated. The concept of sensory processing, particularly visual input, plays a crucial role in how children interact with food. Children who experience cerebral visual impairment often face numerous challenges beyond their visual deficits. The complexity of these challenges can culminate in unique eating behaviors that necessitate further examination. Previous research has repeatedly emphasized the interconnection between sensory processing and nutritional choices. Considering children with cerebral visual impairment, the challenge is proportionally greater. They often exhibit aversions or preferences towards specific textures, colors, and shapes. This makes the parental role even more substantial, as mothers in particular influence food acceptance and preferences through their attitudes and feeding strategies. One of the striking outcomes of the study is the clear differentiation in eating behaviors observed among children with diverse levels of visual function. Children with more significant visual impairments showed a tendency towards restricted eating patterns, whereas those with milder impairments exhibited a slightly broader variety of food acceptance. Such findings underscore the necessity for tailored dietary interventions that resonate with the unique needs of each child based on their visual capacity. Furthermore, the study dives deep into the mother's perspective, revealing how disturbances in a child's visual functions can alter the maternal approach to feeding. Mothers of children with severe visual impairments exhibited heightened anxiety concerning their child's eating attitudes. This anxiety was often linked to a belief that their child's poor visual perception could hinder their ability to explore food effectively. In contrast, mothers with children having mild impairments displayed more relaxed feeding strategies, suggesting that visual capabilities can heavily influence maternal confidence in navigating food experiences with their children. Interestingly, the research highlights the adaptability of mothers in response to their children's unique needs. Many mothers reported making conscious modifications in food presentation, opting for brighter colors or varied textures that could help attract their child's attention. However, the success of these strategies was often tied back to the child's specific visual capabilities. This aspect brings to light the critical need for further exploration of adaptive feeding strategies that can serve as a diverse array of children with visual impairments. The implication of these findings extend beyond individual households, resonating within broader public health frameworks. Understanding the relationship between visual function and eating behaviors can inform community programs designed to support families with children facing sensory challenges. Initiatives that facilitate accessible education for parents about the importance of sensory experiences in eating, alongside professional support, could play a pivotal role in improving dietary outcomes across communities. Moreover, this research opens avenues for interdisciplinary collaboration. Nutritionists, pediatricians, and vision specialists could enhance their efforts by working together to develop comprehensive care approaches tailored to children with visual impairments. Such collaborative strategies can ensure that nutritional and developmental needs are comprehensively addressed, fostering improved health outcomes from an early stage. While these findings shine a light on the unique challenges faced by children with cerebral visual impairment and their mothers, they also invite stakeholders in education and healthcare to reflect on the inclusivity of their services. Schools and clinics must ensure that caregivers are equipped with the knowledge and tools necessary to support their children's specific sensory and nutritional needs. As we move forward, these insights compel the scientific community to delve deeper into the understudied intersection of vision and nutrition. Further studies could explore the long-term impacts of tailored dietary interventions on the overall well-being of children with visual impairments, emphasizing the necessity of holistic approaches in healthcare can ultimately lead to better outcomes, and not just in feeding practices, but in child development more broadly. The exploration of sensory influences on nutrition, especially relating to visual impairments, represents a promising frontier for research. It aligns with an evolving understanding that childhood development does not occur in isolation, but is intricately tied to sensory experiences in the environment. The implications of such studies are vast, equipping parents and professionals with actionable knowledge that can reshape strategies around childhood nutrition. In summary, the comparative analysis of eating behaviors in relation to visual function levels in children underscores the profound influence of sensory perception on feeding practices. With research like Camelli's et al.'s, we take a significant step toward understanding and addressing the unique nutritional needs of children with cerebral visual impairments. There remains much more work to do, yet the commitment to exploring these dimensions of child health holds immense potential for enhancing quality of life in these vulnerable populations. All right, you know, that was a fascinating study. And I don't know, this is one that I don't think we've covered before, Keith, you know, how they've really done a specific study about this and how it's all so incredibly interrelated. So I'm sure there's going to be a lot more work being done in this very important area. And, you know, the thing that just occurs to me as I'm reading this is it really does take a community for all of us, doesn't it? You know, one interconnects with the other. This is a fascinating study and one that, again, we hope we can hear more about.
2: To another inspiring international story from Uganda in the Nile Post. How digital literacy is leveling the field for the visually impaired in Uganda. Uganda is a Central African nation with a population of around 50 million. The digital age promises unprecedented access and opportunity. Yet, for many visually impaired individuals, the gap between potential and reality remains wide. Anna Marie Wandera Bawarila, host of the Ugandan podcast, an initiative by the Ministry of Technology and National Guidance, in partnership with MultiChoice Uganda, a television service company. They dived into this challenge, spotlighting a groundbreaking effort to bridge the digital divide. During the episode of the podcast, Anne-Marie engages two international experts, Sade Kanye of Digital Transformation Center Senegal and Professor Christian Berghetti from Torino University, Italy. Their discussion unpacked the design, implementation, and profound human impact of the introduction of computer basics for the visually impaired in a training program in Uganda. Professor Barageti, himself a visually impaired computer scientist, explained that the ICBVI program is designed not just for learners, but primarily to train the trainers at the Uganda Institute of Technology. The goal is to establish a sustainable, inclusive educational model that can be scaled nationwide. The innovative approach uses mainstream computers equipped with open-source screen reader software, transforming a visual medium into an auditory one. The model includes both sighted and non-sighted trainees. A pioneering effort that Berghetti notes has already shown success in countries like Pakistan. Sade Kanye, technical manager for the SD Foundation in Senegal, emphasized that digital literacy is not just about pity, it's about unlocking wasted talent. He argued passionately that when visually impaired individuals are properly skilled, they often outperform their sighted peers in digital tasks. Kanye shared a powerful success story from Senegal, where a trainee who lost his sight later in life used newly acquired Excel skills to secure a hospital job. He also cited an example from India, where visually impaired girls ages 14 and 15 learned coding and created sensor-based alarm systems. Kanye noted that the eyes become an obstacle, explaining that with four dominant senses, the visually impaired often possess enhanced hearing and better focus, leading to faster digital learning. The shift in perspective underscores the central takeaway. The training enables individuals to achieve financial independence and contribute meaningfully to society, rather than resorting to begging. The success of the ICBVI program depends on global and local cooperation. Both the experts on the podcast issue a call to action for policymakers and the public. For policymakers, Professor Bernagetti urged adoption of accessibility policies like the European Accessibility Act, ensuring every digital product is usable through multiple senses, not just sight. Government initiatives in Uganda, including a commitment to providing tax-free status for assistive technologies, is a positive step. For the public, Kenny advised the sighted community to recognize that visual impairment can happen to anyone and to change their mindset. Don't consider the visually impaired world a separate one. Again, Kate and listeners, another example of effort being made in many countries around the world on inclusivity and opportunity for the blind and visually impaired community, particularly in third world countries. 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
3: So let's get to our local story. So this is kind of a Chicago story. Congresswoman Jan Schakowsky, Illinois 09, reintroduced the Bipartisan Medical Device Non-Visual Accessibility Act of 2025 to require the U.S. Food and Drug Administration, of course it's the FDA, to create and enforce non-visual accessibility standards for home-use medical devices so that devices are fully accessible to blind or low-vision persons. I am proud to reintroduce the Medical Device Non-Visual Accessibility Act to ensure that medical devices like insulin pumps and blood pressure monitors are truly accessible to people who are blind or have low vision, said Congresswoman Jan Schakowsky. She goes on to say, over 7 million Americans are living with uncorrectable vision loss, and more than 1 million Americans are blind. In many cases, a blind person's ability to manage their health and livelihood depends upon the ability to use these devices. As Americans, we cannot stand idly by while people who are blind or have low vision are excluded from a full, happy, and independent life due to these inaccessible technologies. This bill will help foster more inclusive and accessible care. The bill also requires the FDA to consult with the disability community and manufacturers throughout the process. Blind Americans must have non-visual access to medical technology that is crucial to our well-being. With respect to healthcare, it can make the difference between good and poor health outcomes and even between life and death. We commend Representative Schakowsky for the introduction of the Medical Device Non-Visual Accessibility Act into the House of Representatives. We urge lawmakers to act swiftly so blind people can have the dignity of being able to manage our own care, said Mark A. Riccobono, President of the National Federation of the Blind. In addition to Representative Schakowsky, this bill is co-sponsored by Representatives Don Bacon, NE-02, Sanford Bishop, GA-02, Sean Kasten, Illinois-06, Brian Fitzpatrick, PA-01, Jesus Chuy Garcia, Illinois-04, Eleanor Holmes Norton, DC-AL, Jimmy Panetta, CA-19, Mark Pokin, Wisconsin-2, Mike Quigley, Illinois-5, John Rutherford, Florida-5, Pete Sessions, Texas-16, and Adam Smith, Washington-09. Well, I am very proud of our very own Congresswoman Jan Schakowsky for reintroducing this Medical Device Non-Visual Accessibility Act.
2: To my final international story today, from the South China Morning Post. Hong Kong should explore the potential for visual impairment-friendly travel. Readers discuss how to help the visually impaired experience culture and art, what Old Master Q means to Hong Kongers, and things to be thankful for. For many people, whether they're older or have mobility or sensory challenges, travel can be complicated. And in Hong Kong, efforts to improve accessibility have grown, but most still focus on mobility. Let's widen the conversation, they said. Think about the last time you traveled. How much of that depended on sight? At Beyond Vision International, BVI, we use tactile graphics with audio descriptions to help the visually impaired explore culture, art, architecture, and communities. For the visually impaired, accessibility is not just about reaching a destination, but experiencing it on equal terms. From appreciating a building's history to noticing a painting's smallest details, many travel experiences rely on sight. Yet, few attractions or guides address this gap. Over the past 2 years, BVI has partnered with Kaifeng Travel to create visually impairment-friendly guided tours of two local communities. The experience showed us that making Hong Kong more VI-friendly requires much more professional collaboration and resources. Guide training in accessibility and description, accessible tactile materials for visualization, community education, and more. When we brought the model to Singapore's Gardens by the Bay, it attracted visually impaired travelers from abroad. Statistics show that in some developed countries, two-thirds of people with disabilities are able to travel, along with their companions. They represent tremendous market potential. For a visually impaired traveler, a journey is complete only when visual information and content are made accessible and transformed into sensory experiences that allow them to truly connect with the essence of a place. It was agreed that Hong Kong can and must do more, ensuring every museum, attraction, and community tour offers are equipped with accessibility tools and trained guides. This would be a win for VI travelers, and for public awareness and for the local economy. Imagine a city where, regardless of ability, everyone can share in the joy of discovery, traveling barrier-free across all 18 districts. Isn't that worth aiming for? Pete Cheng, project manager of Beyond Vision International, commented that Old Master Q remains relevant. He was referring to the beloved Hong Kong comic strip Old Master, and how the legacy of the beloved Hong Kong comic strip Old Master Q lives on. The magic of Old Master Q never gets old. He continued by saying, I remember attending the Old Master Q exhibition at Comics Home Base in Wan Chai back in 2017 and being thrilled by the items on display. Thanks to the effort of the organizer, not only did I get a chance to read stories from the comic strip again, I also learned a whole lot more about the characters, including the gold-digging Miss Chan and reliable Mr. Chin and the stingy Old Chu. I was born in the early 1980s and was blessed to grow up with Japanese manga such as Slam Dunk and Dragon Ball and American comics featuring Spider-Man and Batman. Yet nothing struck a chord with me like Old Master Q. The stories follow the lives of ordinary folk in a local setting, using language that's familiar to a Cantonese-speaking population. With Old Master Q, I don't have to read awkward dialogue translated from a foreign language, nor peruse an unfamiliar culture as an outsider. Instead, I can really relate easily. I have no doubt Old Master Q and his friends embody Hong Kong culture and values. the ups and downs they experience, and their sometimes mischievous attempts to overcome problems, pretty much reflect the local citizenry. The stories remind us that imperfections and regrets are very much part of life. While we can moan and groan all we like in unpleasant situations, we might as well have a good laugh and get on with it. This is what the Lion Rock Spirit is about, and this attitude might prove useful in helping us navigate hardship. Even today, Old Master Q and his creator, Alfonso Wong, are on the radar of the younger generation. The 20

0: our superiority complex surrounding the trials and tribulations of everyday life, including mental health issues and the like. However, we still have advantages over many other places. In our city, food is still quite affordable. In the UK, one Big Mac costs about twice as much, at £5. That's about 53 Hong Kong dollars and about $6.50 in US dollars. And again, while we have our share of storms and floods, the impact on us has not been that huge. In Canada, wildfires have forced the evacuations of tens of thousands and claimed the lives of firefighters and civilians. Healthcare is accessible here. We're also one of the safest cities around. Really, Hong Kong is not so bad after all. And you know, Kate, I would agree with that. I went to Hong Kong many times and spent a wedding anniversary there. It's a city about the size of New York, but with about 7.5 million people. It's vibrant and on the go, just like New York City, and the people are friendly and courteous. That was indeed a nice story from the South China Morning Post about Hong Kong exploring the potential for visually impairment-friendly travel.
1: And my final story for today, this first week in June, is from my favorite topic, arts and entertainment. Although I really like them all, but I love arts and entertainment because they're usually such inspiring stories. And this one comes to us from Free Press in Canada. Imagine you cannot drive, go for a walk unaccompanied, read a book, cook, watch TV, or see the flowers, trees, and birds all around you. Even the faces of those you love elude you. Now, imagine being repeatedly bullied and excluded by, quote, friends, end quote, and strangers alike because of these very issues. Molly Burke, a young public speaker, millennial advocate for the disabled, and author of the memoir Unseen, has lived with this reality for much of her life. Raised in Canada, she is now based in the U.S. Unseen tells the story of a young girl who, from infancy, has had to deal with the devastating effects of a rare genetic eye disease, retinitis pigmentosa, and tries to cope with the tragic lows and occasional highs of her disability. Unseen is sad and funny, bold and sassy and joyful, much like the writer herself. Here she says, I want you to walk away feeling better off having read this book. So in the pages that follow, there will be equal parts loss and resilience, the duality that is life. Now, isn't that just a sidebar there? Wow, that's pretty powerful for someone this young. That is life, isn't it? All right, back to the story. Her story begins when she is an infant and is incorrectly diagnosed with a temporary type of vision disorder. It's not until her eyesight worsens that she is finally diagnosed accurately at age 5. With retinitis pigmentosa. Burke tells us the affliction is incurable and that her vision would become slowly worse over the years. What the doctors, her parents, and Burke herself didn't know was that she would lose most of her vision much faster than others with the disease by age 14. When she was little and still had partial vision, Burke's parents got her involved with an organization called Ending Blindness, where she was drawn to public speaking. She was 5 and loved every minute of it. When Burke's vision loss becomes almost complete as a young teenager, she lost her hope, her confidence, and her trust in the organization's belief, and became suicidal.

0: With the help of her devoted parents, Burke recovered, realizing she could, quote, choose to remain a victim or choose to be a survivor, end quote. She then takes the reader through her encounters with childhood bullies, the death of her beloved guide dogs, what she describes as toxic workplaces, and her struggles to become an advocate for the disabled. Burke is critical of various disability organizations, but writes about the many joyous parts of her journey as well. Through much of this, Burke was made to feel unseen, hence the memoir's title.
1: 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Until we meet again, we wish you a wonderful week ahead.
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1: 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Our producer is Dan Whitford, and our engineer is Sandy Murillo. 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